0: How we begin is often how we end. And if your first phone call is to a shark attorney and they're going to go after that opposing counsel who's representing your spouse, someone you once had a love story with, and we immediately pick up divorce as a weapon to use against each other, you're going to have trouble. It's really hard to come back from that. But instead, if you work with a coach, a consultant, a therapist, and you begin to think we can design our divorce rather than doing divorce by default, that those early stages, and maybe even go upstream a little bit further, which is many of us just stay too long. And that's a problem because now the house is already on fire, burning to the ground before we even get out the door, versus many of us know things are going south and we stay. And I do believe fight for your marriage. But when it becomes clear, find the elegant exit, not I'm going to keep driving by that exit for another 2 to 3 years and we're going to run this sucker into the ground so we can justify the exit. That's not a great place to start.
1: Yeah. Divorce, not as a weapon, but maybe as a tool. You're listening to Life Matters on ABC Radio National. I'm Tegan Taylor. I'm talking to Karen McNenny, author of The Good Divorce, How to End Your Marriage Without Ending Your Family, dropping pearls of wisdom about how to rethink how you even begin with a divorce, how you can reshape your family without maybe breaking it apart. If you reckon you've managed to nail this, I'd love to know how you did it. 0418-226-576. Liz says, I'm all for abandoning that thoughtless term broken family. Even a bad divorce can fix a lot of problems, not least the stress for kids of living in a house full of tension and conflict. Well, Karen, I'm really interested to pick up something. One of the sort of foundations of your premise is the idea that a divorce isn't a deconstruction, it's a renovation. What do you mean by that?
0: Well, it's not unlike what your listener just texted to us, that if we look at divorce as something that's supposed to improve the situation, not make it worse, why would we spend tens of thousands of dollars and months or years of our life just to come out with a worse divorce than the bad marriage, just saying you're bad marriage? So if we are able to think about, okay, I'm going to be in touch with my spouse as a business partner. We're in the business of raising our kids together. And I'm renovating the family across two homes. I'm not burning it down and now we're that, you know, that broken family. But really thinking of a renovation of, we're no longer intimate partners. We're no longer financial partners in the same home. We're no longer roommates. How many people are just bad roommates that cause a lot of high conflict? And if you have a kitchen that doesn't have good feng shui and the plumbing's bad and this is in the wrong place, we're like, let's renovate it to make it better. And if you've lived through renovation, it kind of sucks. It takes longer than you want. It usually costs more than you expect. But on the other side of it, like, hey, this actually is an improvement. And what we know through research is that it is better for children to live across two happy homes with fulfilled, happy parents than to live in one intact home that has high conflict.
1: You're telling me your stories as well on the text line 0418-226-576. Karen, some people I think have a very similar mindset to you. Kate said, the separation firstly is the one. If handled okay, it will help with the divorce. My husband would have the kids every second weekend and sometimes other times when needed. He came to dinner every Wednesday night and put them to bed. He lived about 10Ks away, so easy access when needed. Our children came first. It wasn't their fault. Another says three simple things. One, keep the lawyers out of it. Two, be an adult. Don't dissolve into a vengeful, spiteful teenager. Three, keep looking towards the rest of your life. Don't make divorce your central identity. Karen, what do you make of those tips?
0: Oh my gosh, Australia, you are so enlightened. You are like an ambassador, movers and shakers of this movement. And we need family-centered divorce reform. And when I sit down with a couple and begin their journey, I always say, let's think about your children's wedding day. Let's go all the way to the future and the graduation and the grandbabies. Mm. you're going to be there.

0: for all of it. Do you want your children to have to navigate your high drama on their wedding day? No. Do you want to be able to sit with your grandkids on their fifth birthday so you can all be there celebrating? Yes. Well, that work starts at the very first steps, and that's mindset. We're using divorce not to weaponize against each other, but as a tool to transform our family. As you said, that renovation to become a two-home family. Still a family, but we live across two homes. And I want to be clear as well that when there is coercion, if there is abuse, active addiction, mental health issues that are not being addressed, those are not ideal candidates for a good divorce. Those have much larger issues and probably need different kind of support. But honestly, there's a lot of us just regular folk who need to get unmarried and want to do so in a more simple and less destructive process.
1: I want to come back to getting unmarried, but let's talk for a second about when things are bad. There's been a betrayal. There's a really unhealthy dynamic. It may be a dangerous dynamic. What are the options there, Karen?
0: If you find that you are not safe physically or emotionally, that doesn't mean, you know, many of us are unhappy, but physically, emotionally unsafe, that typically is a time where an attorney who knows the law and can protect you, there might be protective orders that are needed. Certainly your own mental health specialist who's going to support you to navigate those things. Every case is really unique. And there are times when there are bad players, and that's when attorneys serve us best. But when that other opposing counsel is representing, right, someone that you're going to have to see at the ballet concert next week, let's not add more pain and destruction to that core relationship. And then the kids obviously are the ones who get the trickle-down effect of parents who can't sit in the same room together. That sucks for children.
1: It's such an interesting thing seeing all these stories coming through as well. Karen, on the text line 0418-226-576, this person says, we had a good divorce back in the 80s. We shared two kids and decided to do it ourselves and focused on protecting our ability to raise the kids. No lawyers, we did it ourselves, and the court helped us when we did things wrong. No acrimony, no fighting over stuff, and it worked. Long term, we ended up being better friends than partners, and we still see each other regularly with the kids. So that sounds like a dream scenario. What are your sort of starting point tips for if that's the end point that people are trying to get to?
0: Yeah, what a beautiful story, and congratulations to the people who have the courage to navigate it on their own. When we think about how we begin is often how we end, the beginning is not finances. The beginning is family. And I really advocate stabilize family before you start dividing finances. And in the attorney's world, they're there to divide the assets. But you have this whole other story. So I like to begin with a communication strategy with a family. Okay, we have to tell the kids. That usually is the obvious one. And again, I don't want you just to think about what you're going to say, but the day of the week, the time of the day. Is there a football game afterwards you're all going to? Is it grandma's 80th birthday that weekend? Like, be thoughtful. But then there's also the circle of support around the kids, teachers, coaches, inform them what's happening. And then your own circle of support, grandmas, grandpas, aunties, the shared friends, sending out what we would consider a wedding announcement. Well, let's have a divorce announcement. I call it the public service announcement that says, hey, we just wanted you all to know that there's a significant change happening in our family. This does not come easily. We're all heartbroken by it, but we know it is the right decision. You don't need to pick sides. We're not going to be dramatic. Be on the side of the kids. Don't ask us why. Ask us how we're doing. Like, you actually are guiding your circle of support of how we want you to behave and not hijack our divorce. And there's a lot of shadow figures that can show up. So this is a tool that I think a lot of people don't take into consideration. And once they start to implement it, it just sets the tone. And now we don't have all the gossip and the fight and other people who are stuck in the old narrative. You better lawyer up. You got to take them in the shorts. You better, they're going to screw you over. Oh, no,

0: That's actually not what we're doing. And we don't want you to fan a fire like that. It's not good for our children. And then we also get to tell our kids, hey, you don't have to be the communicator or the ambassador of this news. We have told your teachers, we have told your coaches, the homes you go to for a play date, we've told those people. So it's a really specific micro action that galvanizes the couple together on a unified front of saying, this is what we're doing, this is how we're doing it, and this is the how you can support us in this process. That's the starting gate.
1: Well, Karen, when you put it like that, it sounds so simple. Thank you so much for sharing your advice. Karen McNenny, divorce consultant, author of The Good Divorce, How to End Your Marriage Without Ending Your Family. It's Life Matters on ABC Radio National. Coming up next, a children's storyteller who wants you to write the stories of your grandparents down.
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1: All throughout July on Life Matters, I'm bringing you the Grandparent Trap series. We've been unpacking the realities of modern grandparenting, and I've been introducing you to a few prominent Australians in a way that you maybe don't recognise. You've met Mondo, Ray Martin, when he becomes a granddad with superpowers, Nana or Gaga Lynn, which is a home and away's Lynn McGranger, and you're about to meet children's book author Jacqueline Harvey, who became a step-nana 2 years ago, bringing a totally new kind of love into her life.
5: Hi, I'm Jacqueline Harvey. I'm a children's author and I'm also Nanny Jack to my little two-year-old grandson, Albie. Albie is my stepdaughter's son, so he's technically my step-grandson. He is our only grandchild and much-loved, very precious little boy who lights up the room, I guess. I've been Liv's stepmum since she was 10 years old and she's now in her 30s, so I have been in her life for a really long time. And my husband and I, you know, we were absolutely thrilled and delighted to find out that Liv and Ben, her partner, were having a baby. But I have to say, and I guess this is a really, you know, honest response from me, I remember the night that they told us that they were having the baby, we had been out for a lovely dinner and, you know, I'm thrilled. But I think I got into the car and probably burst into tears because I'm not a mum, as in a biological mum, and I had tried for many years to become pregnant. And so while I was, you know, absolutely thrilled about the baby, I think it also hammered home that part of me that had missed out as well. So, you know, I allowed myself a very fleeting moment of sadness and then just got on with it. And I have to say, when he arrived, my husband and I were at the hospital very soon after he was born, and, you know, taking one look at him, that just enormous flood of love that you have for, you know, for the little people in your life was there straight away. I don't see him very often. My husband lives most of the time in Queenstown in New Zealand, and I live half of the time there and come back to Australia to work. You know, when I'm back in Sydney, I'm, you know, make sure that I go and see Albie and spend time with him, and I'm going to spend Sunday with him this week. So I'm, you know, very excited about that. You can still have a relationship with your grandchildren more easily these days because of technology and because, you know, you get on FaceTime. We get on FaceTime with Albie and he'll, you know, he'll tell us stuff, or his mum will just set up the camera so that we just watch him play, you know, and occasionally he'll look at us and tell us something. And I think, you know, even though there is the tyranny of distance at times and, you know, we're not just down the road and able to do the school drop-off, you can still be an important part of your grandchild's life. As a children's author, I love that I can read him stories that I've actually written. And he took me into his bedroom, which was gorgeous. He led me down the hallway and took me into his room. And I wrote a story called Kevin the Sheep, and it's his favourite. He loves to read that every night. And he... he pointed at the book and I said, who's that? And he said, Kevin. And I said, who wrote that? And he looked at me and he said, my nanny Jack. And I just, you know, I think

0: criteria at that point. So, I love to do stuff that's just hanging out. I was a really fortunate kid. When I was born, I had 4 out of 4 grandparents, and I had 6 out of 8 great-grandparents, which is highly unusual, I know, in many ways. And my last great-grandparent died when I was 14, and my last grandmother died it's coming up 3 years ago. And so I was in my 50s when my grandma died. And so I had the absolute pleasure of knowing them for so many years, for all of my life. I will say, though, I think being able to spend so much time with my grandparents when I was a kid and then into adulthood, I really relished the opportunity to ask them to tell me their stories and to know about their lives. And I think it's something I say to kids all the time when I'm in schools, if you are fortunate enough to have an older person in your life, be they a grandparent, be they an elderly neighbour, an aunt, great aunt, great uncle, make sure that you ask them to tell you their stories, because, it's once they go, often those stories go with them. And so, I think that's a really important part of grandparenting and being a grandchild, is to make sure you connect and talk to your grandparents. I suppose that was something that worried me a little bit to begin with. Would I be as much of a nan as the other grandmas? And I feel like, I'm every bit as much his grandmother as his other two grandmas are. So it hasn't been difficult at all. And in many ways, I think it's brought the family together more. We've kind of all come together now, and that's because of Albie. One of the unexpected things that Albie has taught me is that thing of, it doesn't matter whether they're your blood or not, he's my family. And I mean, not that that's unexpected, but I suppose having wanted to be a mum myself, for a long time, and having endured a lot of IVF and all that sort of, and not getting a baby, the fact that I feel this very, absolute pure love for him, I think is really, that's lovely from my perspective.
1: Nanny Jacqueline Harvey, her reflections there, including a reminder to capture those precious stories from your own grandparents. And if that resonates, make sure you tune in tomorrow. Beverly Wang will be with you for Life Matters After 9 tomorrow. She's going to be taking your calls on the life lessons you want to pass on as a grandparent, or the ones that you hold dear from your own grandparents. So she'll be speaking with renowned author and proud pa, Tony Birch, and family historian Tanya Evans. That's our final installment of The Grandparent Trap tomorrow on Life Matters with Beverly Wang. You can check out all the episodes. 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Because you're listening to Life Matters on ABC Radio National. Coming up next, what if free will isn't actually real? You got up this morning. Good job. You chose which mug to drink your tea out of. Good job. You made up your mind what shoes you would wear. Good job. You decided to turn on Radio National. Thank you. All these choices and decisions were made out of your own free will, weren't they? A recent study says accepting that free will doesn't exist can reduce hatred and increase forgiveness. The experiment had people write about a time where they hurt someone or where they were hurt by someone, and how they felt in both instances was affected depending on whether or not they believed they had free will. And I'm going to unpack that more in a tick. But I want to hear from you. If free will is an illusion, how does that impact the way you live your life? Send me a text, 0418 226 576. We're getting philosophical because I'm here with Patrick Stokes, Associate Professor of Philosophy at Deakin University. He joins me fortnightly for Ask Aristotle. Pat, you're here with me, but have you done so out of your own free will?
2: Well, I don't know that anyone's done anything out of their own free will, but that doesn't mean that I haven't chosen it. So there's a whole bunch of ways we can get around this. This is absolute philosophy 101, party trick stuff, right? The free will thing. This is core business for us. So
1: it's a party trick that makes me feel stupid, and I don't like that. What do you mean?
2: Well, there's this whole idea that seems to have arisen, I think, sometime probably around the Enlightenment. So we're sort of talking 18th century, 17th century, that as we come to understand the physical world as governed by laws that constrain how matter works, it suddenly comes to seem really weird that we think that we humans are somehow not part of the causal chain, that we can just decide, oh, I'm going to do this or I'm going to do that, whereas everything else is all governed by cause and effect. And so, you know, it's easy to sort of step back and say, well, from a scientific world view or from a scientific perspective, free will has to be an illusion, because how could we be somehow exempt from the chain of cause and effect that governs everything else? And so many of our practices, like psychology, marketing, politics, all this stuff is built on the idea that human behavior is actually to some extent causally determined. And if you just know the right inputs, you can make people act in a certain way. But yeah, people find this horrifying, and there's a lot of pushback against it in different ways.
1: You know the meme where the lady looks confused and there's maths around her head? That's the face I'm making right now. What did we think? What did we think was happening before the Enlightenment?
2: Well, it's interesting. There was this understanding that matter that we saw in the sky seemed to be really regular, because people noticed that the planets, you know, go in very predictable dimensions, and you could even predict when eclipses and things were going to happen. So we worked out that big things in the sky were working according to set physical laws. But it was kind of assumed that's not really how things worked here on Earth, because everything was messy. But then over time, more and more of these physical laws became determined, and suddenly everything starts to look really law-like and regular, even if it's messy and you have to look really hard. And so you end up with the kind of apotheosis of this is a thought experiment in 18th century called Laplace's demon. Laplace was a physicist and an astrophysicist, and he basically said, look, if you know the position of every particle in the universe and which way it's traveling and at what speed, and if you know all the laws that govern the movements of those particles, then in theory you could predict every single thing that will ever happen from this moment onwards. Right. And if that's the case, then free will has to be an illusion, because things have to go the way they're going to go, and there's no other way they could turn out.
1: But, like, does that mean I don't have to agonize over what I order at the restaurant because it was preordained that I was going to have, like, the gnocchi or something?
2: I would love to tell you that you don't have to agonize over it, but here's the thing. These are not things we can actually live with or live in. They're what Raymond Gaider, actually an Australian philosopher, once called blackboard doubts. You know, I can convince you in a nice warm philosophy seminar room that you have no free will, or that you might be dreaming right now, or any of those things. But you can't then live like that, right? So even hard determinists still look both ways when they cross the street, right? Every time I go to the pub with the kids for dinner, they say, Dad, you're just going to have the Palmer. But I'm like, no, I'm going to have a look at the menu, and I'm going to, oh, maybe this, maybe that, and then I get the Palmer. So I am actually acting in a way where I probably don't have free will. I'm a predictable mechanism that always goes for the Palmer, but I still experience myself as making a choice. And all of our practices, including things like our moral practices, praise, blame, and so on, holding people accountable, these things all take freedom of action, which we experience as being a core part of our world. So to me, things like freedom, and also I think even things like moral principles, are kind of like colors. You can explain color away with a purely scientific story that says that view from a God's eye view, a purely scientific objective view, the universe doesn't contain color. It's an illusion created by the specifics of our brains and light waves and so on. But that doesn't mean the sky suddenly stops looking blue once you know that. And in the same way, even if determinism is true, even if we have no free will, we can't stop acting like we have to make choices and that those choices matter.
1: Okay, because I want to come back to this study. Basically, the study was like when people were told that free will didn't exist, they were more self-compassionate and compassionate of others, which is interesting, like if we can get people to feel more compassionate. But you also used the word moral in there, like do we absolve ourselves from any wrong that we've ever done if we just kind of like, well, don't have free will, so...
2: There's actually some other data that suggests that people are much more forgiving of their own errors on the grounds of, well, I couldn't help it. But they tend to hold other people to account for the same errors on the basis of, well, they chose to do that. I think that you don't have to go as far as full determinism, right? It may well be the case that getting people to think about constraint makes them more forgiving, and that's good. But what that means is not you have to go to the point of there is no free will, everything we do is determined. What you can do is say, I should just be a little bit more forgiving of other people, because very often people are under sorts of constraints that I'm not aware of, or I myself might be under forms of constraint that I'm not aware of. So it's a good thing to be thinking about the extent to which people are not necessarily in control of their actions, or the way in which they couldn't necessarily have done thing otherwise. It's a good thing to just be a bit more forgiving in general. That doesn't mean we necessarily have to buy into a full kind of deterministic metaphysics. In a way, it doesn't matter. It doesn't really matter whether free will is an illusion or not. We're stuck with it, but we also do need to be kind of, you know, cutting each other some slack.
1: Do you think that they'll ever be like, oh, well, we've solved it once and for all, like free will does exist or free will doesn't exist, or you think that that's impossible?
2: I almost feel like there was a kind of tacit, almost unspoken consensus in science that, yeah, free will's not real. We had that, and then suddenly quantum physics appears and everyone's like, oh yeah, but on the quantum level. So my sense is that that's probably going to be one of those questions that's just going to seesaw backwards and forwards indefinitely. I don't know if there's ever going to be a complete 100%, you know, answer to that scientifically or even philosophically, but at the same time, you know, predicting what the distant future looks like is a mug's game.
1: So now you've gone to all the trouble of exploding my brain. What do I do with this information, Pat? How do I take this conversation and this study and implement it in my life?
2: Well, you go about your business, which is all you can do when you've had thought through these big, deep philosophical things where you think, oh, maybe everything's an illusion, or maybe we're living in a simulation. What actually changes when you leave the seminar room? Some things you might be a little bit more attuned to the constraints that other people are under. You might be a little more likely to ask yourself, could this person have really done otherwise when you're angry with them? That's good. But as I say, I don't think you're going to suddenly, you know, live as if you have no control over your life, because I don't think you can. This is why Immanuel Kant said that free will is what he called a postulate, a practical reason. The way we live means it has to be true, at least on that practical level, whatever the sort of deep metaphysical facts might turn out to be.
1: Yeah, he wasn't called Immanuel Kant, he was called Immanuel Kant. Well, Pat, thanks for joining me as always. Pat Stokes is with me to make you question the laws of the universe fortnightly for Ask Aristotle. For the rest of the time, he's Associate Professor of Philosophy at Deakin University. It's Life Matters on ABC Radio National. Almost all I've got time for you. With you today here, I've come to you from Jagera and Turrbal land. I've really enjoyed receiving your texts today. We were talking earlier about The Good Divorce, a book by my guest who I spoke to, and you were sharing your tips on how you've managed to achieve a good divorce. One says, the old adage, every arrow you aim at your ex will land in the heart of your child, should be kept in mind at all time when parents are parting. Another says, I initiated divorce over 30 years ago, sat down with my lawyer husband to plan separation and divorce. We've had an excellent relationship since. Hard to keep lawyers out of it if you were married to one. Well, tomorrow on Life Matters, Beverly Wang will be with you talking grandparenting life lessons for our Grandparent Trap series. I'm Tegan Taylor. I'll catch you again on Monday.

0: ABC News with Matt Coleman. Police are investigating the discovery of suspected human remains found in the state's far north. They've been found at Andamooka, near where police have been searching for missing 41-year-old Tricia Graff. She vanished after a night out with friends late last year, but it's not yet known if the remains are hers. A giant petrel at Port Lincoln has tested positive for H5 bird flu. There have been 15 confirmed positive H5 bird flu cases in South Australia. There are also 13 new suspected H5 cases in wild seabirds in SA. Samples have been sent to a lab in Geelong to be confirmed. The chair of Primary Producers SA says that if H5 bird flu was to reach production flocks, the supply chain could be affected. Yesterday, the federal government confirmed local transmission of the deadly bird flu strain had occurred between a number of greater crested terns in the state. Producers are on alert, but the H5 strain has not been detected in poultry or agriculture. Professor Simon Maddox has told Radio National Breakfast that any infected production flocks would need to be culled to protect remaining birds.
1: If we get to that point, there will be potential implications into the supply chain. But at this point in time, chicken meat and eggs remain absolutely perfectly, saleable and healthy.
0: The police commissioner says he's hopeful a senior constable seriously injured in a stabbing yesterday will be released from hospital today. The officer was stabbed in the neck at Elizabeth East. Her alleged attacker, a 27-year-old man, was shot by police in the leg. Commissioner Grant Stevens has told 891 ABC Adelaide that the alleged offender was shot before the officer was stabbed.
2: A violent offender rushed at police with a large knife, and as a result of that, he was shot. But he continued, moved past one police officer and managed to stab a senior constable.
0: Overnight temperatures in several parts of South Australia dropped below 5 degrees, with a statewide weather response activated. Renmark experienced the lowest temperature this morning of minus 1.8 degrees. The code blue will be in place until tomorrow morning. The Human Services Minister, Katrine Hilliard, says the response will increase supports and shelter for those sleeping rough.
3: Really cold conditions are forecast over the next 24 hours, and we don't want people having to face those conditions outside without access to extra support.
0: The federal member for Solomon, Luke Gosling, has been arrested in relation to an alleged assault on the Northern Territory's administrator, David Connolly. The ABC reported the alleged assault occurred at the Thai festival in Darwin on July the 18th. Police began investigating the matter last week and arrested the Labor MP this morning. He remains in custody. According to the Territory's Criminal Code, anyone found guilty of an assault on the NT administrator while he's engaged in the discharge of his official functions could be imprisoned for up to 14 years. Troops in Japan are flying and shipping in relief to the country's southwest after a major earthquake that's killed at least 13 people. Natalie Whiting has more.
4: There is, a real sense of urgency about things as they try to reach people who are still unaccounted for. So there are still people trapped. And we've had members of Japan's self-defense force, firefighters, specialist police all out there sort of trying to remove debris and get in there, but at least 13 people have died and many others are injured. We know at least 6 are being listed as being in cardiac arrest, so there are concerns that we could see that death toll rise.
0: Port Lincoln swimming champion Kyle Chalmers' first swimming coach says that Chalmers has delivered a fantastic result for Australia at the Commonwealth Games. Chalmers and compatriot Ben Armbruster shared gold after identical times in the men's 50 metres butterfly. Australia's men and women then triumphed in the 4x100 medley relay events. Australian Dolphins team coach Sean Curtis says the heat was a nail biter.
5: He was really happy with how he went last night. I think everyone knows the pressure that he is put under sometimes, and he's certainly a high performer, but yeah, it was a great swim tonight. He executed everything as well as he could and equaled the Australian record.
0: South Australia's weather: Renmark cloudy 14, Mount Gambier shower or 2 13, Port Lincoln cloudy 14, Port Pirie cloudy 15, Adelaide partly cloudy, a top of 14 degrees, currently 11, tomorrow cloudy 15, Saturday partly cloudy 15, Sunday a shower or 2 16. ABC News.

0: Hello, I have a lot of drama for you today. I'm Sarah Lestrange, bringing you the latest in film and TV today on ABC Radio National. Jason DeRosso pops by with a gorgeous chat with the creators of Colin from Accounts. This is all particularly poignant because it's the final chapter in this beloved series. That's on The Screen Show. And later in Critics' Corner, I'm looking at drama. That is, drama on film sets. I mean, did you follow the saga of the making of Don't Worry, Darling? This was starring Olivia Wilde, Florence Pugh, Harry Styles and Chris Pine. If you didn't follow it, look it up now so you're across it because it really is worthy of its own TV series. The question is, do these dramas impact a film's success? Case in point being Rebel Wilson's The Deb. It premiered this April and it did not do well in the box office, beset as it was by its own legal dramas. ABC culture vulture Beverly Wang explains it all to me, and trust me, we all need help to understand this case. Now, grab your popcorn and choc top. It's time for Jason DeRosso with The Screen Show.
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0: Earn From Accounts is arguably Australia's biggest comedy export of the streaming era. And this week, it launches its third and final season around the world. To mark the occasion, we're revisiting an interview with the co-creators and stars Harriet Dyer and Patrick Brammel that I recorded ahead of the launch of season two. Now, if you're not familiar with the show, Colin From Accounts is an Australian cringe comedy that I would say doesn't make you cringe. In other words, it works. It's well written. It's well directed. It's a show about love, about friendship. And season three kicks off 3 years after the end of season two, after Dyer and Brammel's alter egos, Gordon and Ashley, have split up following a botched and very public embarrassing marriage proposal. Gordon has kept their disabled dog, Colin, and still manages the microbrewery, while Ashley is now a practicing GP. They also both have new partners, but they are not as happy as they appear to be, and they are certainly not as happy as they are telling themselves. Now, I was allowed to watch four episodes for review, and the story that unfolds is a classic one of romantic regret and repressed desire. There's a lot to like about watching two decent people make some very bad life choices out of cowardice or politeness, and in the process, drag a lot of innocent people into their mess. The show owes a lot to cringe comedies like The Office. It trades in the same currency of social embarrassment, the faux pas, the misuse of slang, the Freudian slips, the physical clumsiness. But it's marinating in, I think, a very specifically contemporary Australia that's recognisable and affectionately drawn. I've been mixed on this show before. I wasn't always buying into its world. I thought some of its jibes were slightly off target and its secondary characters not that well integrated into the show. But I think season three, of what I've seen, has found an excellent groove. I'll play you a taste and then you'll hear my interview with Harriet Dyer and Patrick Brammel. A warning, there's strong language ahead.
1: Ashley, we are, like, you and I are starting something with or without Collie, aren't we? I mean, I'm not trying to marry you or anything.
2: God forbid.
1: We are, what do the kids say, dating, going out.
2: We say stepping about the town.
1: Yes. Well, we're that, aren't we?
2: Yeah. We are. It's just that Collie was our, he was our little constant, you know? Even with our age gap and the different friendship groups and just where we're at in our lives and your knees. Like, he was the thing that we had in common.
1: What kind? What are you talking about? We've got other stuff in common.
2: Do we?
1: Sure.
2: I mean, I live here with you, but what is that?
1: Boxing bag.
2: Yes, but is it ornamental?
1: It didn't used to be, but actually, you know what? Great idea. Let's get into boxing together.
2: No, I don't want to.
1: And you know what? You don't want to start on a heavy bag anyway. You want a smaller one, a lighter one.
2: Yeah, I need more lower body.
1: That's fine.
2: Focus anyway.
1: You know what? Let's scratch boxing. Boxing, get rid of it.
2: What is your favourite kind of music, Gordon?
1: Probably bubble grunge.
2: What is that?
1: Or funk. Don't mind a bit of funk.
0: Patrick and Harriet, welcome to The Screen Show.
3: Thank you.
4: Thanks for having us.
0: I want to ask you, I want to ask you about the benefits of writing your own characters. Mm-hmm. And I'm wondering if, you know, it's easier to write certain things for characters that you're playing as opposed to writing things for other actors. I mean, do you write things for yourselves where you think, yeah, I'd be fine with that, that you'd maybe feel a bit trepidatious about writing for someone else?
4: Yeah, there is. It's happened more with ad libs.
3: Yeah.
4: But I quite like writing things that make fun of, like, my body or something. And so I've given my mum's character a few, like, fat shaming lines or, like...
3: Yeah, in season one.
4: But I couldn't do that to another actor. Do you know what I mean?
3: Yeah.
4: But there's, like, season one, she's like, you know, oh,
3: don't want her to get a big, fat, wobbly bottom.
4: That's one of her lines. But, like... I can't remember them now, but it's like...
3: There's in season two...
4: Jean says it.
3: Yeah, Jean says, well, I'm talking to Jean, played by Glenn.
4: My hospital supervisor.
3: And he's revealing that, because I'm looking for her, and he's like, oh, she could have gone for a run. And I'm like, is she a runner? And he goes, yeah, big bottom, but great stamina.
4: And that's like... mean. And no, we couldn't tell anyone to say that about another cast member because that's bullying, but it's me, so I don't mind.
3: Yeah.
4: So stuff like that, it's quite fun just to make fun of myself.
0: When you're thinking about your on-screen characters, does one of you resemble your on-screen character more than the other?
4: I think we're both about 60-70%.
3: Yeah.
4: They're definitely not us.

0: for all the other characters. Like, I love writing for Linnell.
1: You also, so we love writing for Lee.
0: Lee, we love writing for.
1: Outrageous.
0: There's a character in season two, episode four, called Jared Bingewell, and he's played by Broden Kelly. And he comes in, he works as behemoth, you know, he wants to come in and buy the brewery.
1: He's just a corporate jerk. Wanker.
0: Yeah, he is. And this voice, his voice sprang from Harriet like a gazelle. She just writes this character and you go, yeah, that all rings true.
1: It's like inside me there is a really macho... Yeah. He's a really unlikable guy. He's disgusting.
0: Yeah.
1: And it was so fun to write that. And also he's a departure from any character we've had in the show before. Super corporate, super wanky.
0: Yeah.
1: Doesn't mean anything he says. All of our characters are very genuine and he speaks in like... Corporate nonsense.
0: Yeah.
1: And that was so fun to write.
0: And Broden Kelly's fantastic. He's so funny.
1: He does a real aria.
0: Yeah.
2: I'm really wondering about this depiction of, I guess, middle Australian characters in some way, and it's set in the nice heritage listed inner areas of Sydney.
1: Mm. Yeah.
2: You know, Patrick, your character runs a craft brewery. I mean, life is good, right? But rather than being relaxed and comfortable, this is a show whose comedic engine, I feel, runs on anxiety and neurosis.
1: Yeah, a fair bit.
2: Tell me about that. And do you think it speaks to maybe a fear that Australians have of that inner neurosis, that this show is actually tapping that and it's not something we often lean into as Australians?
1: That's interesting. I mean, I think it speaks to, like, the struggle that people have in Sydney to try to keep, you know, paying the bills. That's definitely part of it. And it is hard to be a microbrewery or craft brewery.
0: Well, there is a tension there. One of the reasons we picked Gordon to have a brewery is that it's a cool, romantic idea.
1: It's a bit of a Peter Pan idea.
0: It's definitely a Peter Pan. But it's red lining as well. Like, the business is never thriving. It's never really doing well.
1: Yeah.
0: And I suppose it's that cool inner west Sydney area.
1: Aspirational.
0: You want to be there, but it's actually fucking expensive to be there.
1: Once you get there, you want to move up the coast or something.
2: And craft breweries, like at this very moment, are actually suffering a lot.
1: That's actually a big thing.
0: You know, with this Jared Bingewell character.
1: The fact that the corporate takeover idea.
2: Massive.
1: Yes, and it was like...
0: It's a very real thing.
1: We did some research on it. It's like we understand now where all the money goes and why people sell. And it's like we wanted to kind of put that out there a little bit, because it's all well and good to have craft breweries, but like they just get bought because they can't sustain themselves.
0: Yeah.
1: And then two behemoths run the show.
0: But then similarly, that sort of neuroses or anxiety for the Ashley character, you know, she's training to be a doctor. And you're a doctor, you're on a good wicket, but she's eating cold cuts for dinner and she's...
1: Yeah. And also she's 29 when you meet her, she's 30 now, and I think anxiety is like the modern epidemic. I don't know anyone in their... There's not a lot of people in their 20s or 30s that don't go, I have heaps of anxiety.
0: Yeah.
1: And I don't know why that is. I think our phones have a lot to do with it, but you could just get me on that for ages. It's just a different world to where we were 20 years ago, I think. And I don't know. I think we were trying to speak to that modern life is a real headache.
0: Well, it's chaos as well. And that's a big part of this show, is like these two people meet literally in a car crash. And it's about embracing that chaos. That's really the driving thing behind the show, is like everything is chaos. Life is a struggle. Embrace it and you get some good story there. You know,
1: you'll
0: get the thing that you need, really. Not necessarily the thing that you want, but the thing that you need.
1: And when it's really good, I think it's when that noise stops and they slow each other down and they are just falling in love with each other. And I think that's what everyone's trying to get when they are falling in love with someone, is that like antidote to the noise.
2: I was going to ask, as a creative couple, obviously behind the camera, writing this show together, creating it together, when you are writing it, is there someone who, when you approach a kind of creative block or maybe a problem that's not going to go away, is there someone who's more likely to dig their heels in, and is there someone who's more likely to sort of embrace the way out via compromise?
1: I don't have
0: a lot of those moments, to be honest.
2: Really?
0: Not really. We're pretty much on the same page with stuff.
1: Patty works harder though. That's probably more of a thing in the edit. There was a moment in the edit where I was like, this episode is broken. I am so stressed, so tired. I don't know what to do. And Pat dug his heels in and like just, he just wanted to fix it. And I got a little bit, my white flag went up and he definitely.
0: But by the same token, I think I'm more of a worker and Harry's instincts are her first blush. Like I've never met anyone who's so good at profiling people. Like,
1: for honestly, better or for worse.
0: It is an apartment in Vancouver.

0: for a short time. She profiled the people who lived above her based on their footsteps.
1: Yeah.
0: Those people were not well. She figured it out. Harry's instincts for writing as well, she's got a great bullshit meter in terms of like, a lot of the time she'll go, that sounds like a line from a TV show. Like, so let's not write that. Mm. Let's have something that feels real. And she's the same with her instincts about story and that sort of stuff. Whereas I'll go, I'll be there trying to make it work, trying to make it work. And Harry might be like, it just doesn't work. Like, it just doesn't feel authentic.
1: Mm.
0: So it's a good combo in that sense.
1: It is a good combo, yeah. Yeah. Yeah, Paddy's better at being relentless and, yeah, rolling up his sleeves. And then he can kind of show me the thing and then I can go, okay, that is closer to it. And then I get re-energized by the work that he did and then I'm much more helpful. But, there was definitely moments in the edit where it was like month whatever of this gig and we're like, I mean, when you start to feel the pressure of season two in the edit because that's the thing that everyone sees. They don't see what you write. They don't even see really what you shoot. They see what you edit.
0: Mm.
2: How many seasons do you want to get out of this?
0: 17.
1: I would say, like, probably 3.
0: At this stage, I would say 3 because it feels like that's how much story is there. But you never know what presents itself.
1: And, like, it would be nice. That's just us, you know, pontificating. But it would be nice to end at 3 and just leave people wanting more a bit. Also,
0: we don't want to overstay our welcome. That's true.
1: It. And also, it takes both of us every... This is now 13 months of... full-time work, or 16 months. 16. We started March last year and we're here wrapping it up.
2: And what's that like on your marriage? I mean, do you ever want to... How do you get room to breathe? You're playing a couple on screen, you work behind the camera. It's intense making a TV show.
1: There isn't a lot of... it's a bit Stockholm syndrome.
0: Yeah.
1: We really like each other. Don't know what would happen. Yeah. We're like a tree that grew around a pole.
0: Who's the tree and who's the pole?
1: Oh, we'll discuss that later.
0: Okay, all right.
1: No, I don't know. We make room for each other.
0: Yeah, take
1: the dog for a walk. You're not feeling good. Get out of here.
0: Yeah.
1: I'll take the morning or whatever.
0: But it's also true.
1: We've got a little person we've got to take care of as well.
0: Yeah, and your sense of balance isn't like a day-to-day thing. You zoom out and you go, your sense of balance, we're talking like...
1: 6 months.
0: Yeah, at least. So we've just spent so long doing this, now we need a big break from this.
1: Yeah,
0: and
1: like
0: we're so happy to hand it over to our audience.
1: That's right. And we're excited to do jobs that are... independent as well. Like Paddy's auditioning, we're auditioning for stuff.
0: Mm.
1: And that would be quite nice to go and work on a set that isn't our own set and come home and tell each other what we did that day.
0: Yeah.
1: And so we will do that again and then we'll do Colin again. We zoom it out to like 6 months or a year and go, there's some air there.
0: So we can refill the tank, you know, creatively.
1: But like we're not sick of each other yet.
0: No, you go, right?
2: It's been great to speak to you both. Thank you.
1: Thanks,
0: Jason.
1: Thanks.
2: Harriet Dyer and Patrick Bramall, co-creators and stars of Colin from Accounts, speaking to me a couple of years ago, just ahead of the launch of season 2 of Colin from Accounts. The very funny third and final season has just released and you can watch it over at Binge. And by the way, if you want to hear more about the show, head over to The Couch, which you can find on the Screen Show website or in the Screen Show pod feed, where you'll hear me and critic Wenli Ma sharing our thoughts about the show. You're listening to The Screen Show on ABC Radio National with me, Jason DeRosso. Speaking of great Australian screen exports, my next guest is Cate Blanchett. She stars in Jim Jarmusch's Father, Mother, Sister, Brother, a film which came out in April and is now available to stream. It's a drama divided into 3 chapters, each one involving a pair of adult siblings and their parents.
3: You really only see your mom once a year.
4: Yeah, no, we don't really do holidays together.
5: Jeff, how's Cheryl? I mean, do you still keep in same touch or?
6: No, Dad, we don't.
5: Oh.
6: It's like they say, you can treat your friends and your lovers. You can't choose your family.
2: Father, Mother, Sister, Brother begins with Adam Driver and Mayim Bialik, a pair of sensible shoe-wearing East Coast types, visiting their father, played by Tom Waits, who lives alone in a remote cabin. The dad seems harmless. He's a frail man, but there's something slippery about him. And Sister seems a bit more aware than Brother is of the old man's shtick. And he does have a shtick. In the third and final chapter, we meet a pair of twins, played by India Moore and Lucas Sabat, both in all black leather, visiting the now empty Parisian apartment of their recently deceased parents. And that episode has them reflect.

0: reflecting on a very unconventional transatlantic upbringing. But in the middle chapter, the second one, we meet two sisters. One is a bookish, almost androgynous woman, played by Cate Blanchett, my next guest. The other is her slightly younger, rebellious sister, played by Vicky Creeps. They are paying a visit to their famous novelist mother, played by a prim and rather distant Charlotte Rampling. In all three chapters, beverages are consumed. There's a moment in each where people sit down and share a coffee, tea, or just water. Mannerisms speak volumes, and sparse dialogue is both funny and then sometimes sad. If you're a Jarmusch fan like me, all of this will sound very familiar. And I think this film is an irresistible siren call. If you didn't catch it in the theatres, do catch it now that it's released on streaming platforms. Cate Blanchett is coming up.
1: So how is everything? Well, it's all good,
2: yeah.
1: I hope.
2: Yeah, fantastic.
1: Yeah, good.
2: I almost hate to say it, but my life's kind of been like a dream.
1: Oh, great.
2: Yeah.
1: Good. That's great to hear.
2: And you?
1: Me? You know, ups and downs, but everything's it's good.
2: Yeah.
0: Cate Blanchett, it's a pleasure to have you on The Screen Show. Welcome.
1: Thank you. Thanks for having me, Jason.
0: I can't start without referencing your turn in Coffee and Cigarettes. And this film, of course, involves similar setups around hot beverages. Did it feel like a return to familiar material all these years later?
1: To the hot beverage. It was an absolute homecoming working with Jim again after all that time. You know, I went back to Australia for 10 years and ran a theatre company with my husband. So we'd fallen out of each other's creative orbit. And we hooked up in New York a few years back and said, life's short. And he was working on this film, which is deeply personal, very tender and quite a quiet film. And so when I read the script, he sent it to me. Oh, he actually wanted me to play a different character. I immediately said yes because it had been too long.
0: Yeah, yeah. I mean, I imagine this comes from a very personal place. I found it very touching, having lost one parent myself. It's a very gentle film, but really, it really touched me and really connected with me. I'm curious to know which of the other characters he was thinking of casting you as. It wasn't Vicky Creeps' character, was it?
1: Yes, it was. I think probably because there was some echoes from the character I'd played, one of the characters I played in Coffee and Cigarettes. He said he likes me in that mode. But there was something about the other character that I played, Tim, that I thought, oh, that's curious. I wonder who that person is. And I think that speaks to Jim's fluidity, you know, is that he's really, it's all about casting and who he's working with. And I think he wrote quite specifically for people, not just in the part of the triptych that I'm in with Vicky Creeps and Charlotte Rampling, which was heaven, by the way, but in all the vignettes, you know, I think he wrote with people in mind.
0: Yeah, because I, from what I've read about your upbringing and the sort of teenager you were, I was curious about whether you were tempted to play the Vicky Creeps character, who's the kind of these two sisters, is the sort of more outwardly rebellious one.
1: Yeah.
0: And I thought, I wonder if that, I mean, without wanting to psychoanalyze you, Cate, I mean, you know.
1: Try, you can try. I mean, look, I always sort of lean into the things I don't quite understand, you know, and to greater and lesser success. I mean, sometimes it's great to play things that are perhaps closer to you in ways that you're not fully cognizant of until you step into that character's shoes or that set of circumstances. But I think the thing I connected with, and I think where it connected with so many people, you know, who've seen it screened, and obviously in Venice where Jim, you know, won the Golden Lion, is that even though it's a quiet film, it really speaks to that thing that so many of us understand, is that, you know, it's that we live, seem to live in this trench, I guess, between who we are, who we've evolved to become in the outside world, and then who we revert to being when we're with our siblings and our parents.
0: Yeah, I mean, I was thinking you've played a lot of extroverted characters and characters who project into the world, but you're equally good, and perhaps you do it less, but you're equally good with these outwardly timid characters and these sort of introverts. And I was wondering if, I don't know, it was a different challenge to play an introvert or someone who was a little bit more closed off in terms of their gestures and the way that they present to the world.
1: Yes, I think the challenge, it's always good, I find, as an enjoy as an actor, not always working from the same energetic place. And I don't just mean physically or psychologically. I think it's the impact that your character has on the narrative. But I think no matter what the dynamic, internal dynamic of the character, what I'm always fascinated with is that it's what, you know, we project into the world who we wish we were, rather than who we actually are. And so it's that sort of interface between those two states that I find really interesting, and that was really alive in Jim's screenplay.
0: Yeah, what did he tell you about why he wanted to make it? I mean, how recently had he lost his most recent parent? I think it was only in the last few years that he lost, was it his mother or...?
1: Yes, and I think it's also being a father, you know, which has changed him profoundly. And I think, you know, we're all daughters, sons, brothers, sisters. It's something that is a kind of a universal thing, and you don't stop being that even though your parents pass away. And it's never easy to lose your parent, no matter how and when it happens. And so, yeah, I think it's interesting. My eldest son and a friend of his both gave me the same novel, which is for Christmas, and it was a very quiet novel. And I think that there's a resurgence of quiet stories that don't ripple the surface very much, narratively speaking, energetically speaking, on the surface. But there's something quite deep going on with all of the characters, and I think that there's an interest in that.
0: Cate Blanchett speaking to me in April this year, ahead of the theatrical release of Jim Jarmusch's Father, Mother, Sister, Brother. Now available to watch on streaming platforms. And if you want to hear the whole interview, just go to the Screen Show website or podcast feed and flip back to the show of April 9. 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Finally this week, to a Brazilian movie called The Blue Trail, which is releasing in cinemas around the country. Gabriel Mascaro is a filmmaker born in Recife, the capital of the state of Pernambuco, northeastern Brazil, which is also the home of director Kleber Mendonça Filho. The Blue Trail is a rather modestly budgeted sci-fi movie with a handheld feel that owes much to Mascaro's documentary roots. It imagines a dystopian Brazilian government that has mandated for all old people to be forcibly rehoused in separate communities. Teresa, played by Denise Weinberg, is a 77-year-old widower and a mother of one, and she is having none of it, despite the fact that her adult daughter is very encouraging of her to make the move. Instead, Teresa heads out on the road. Well, actually, she heads out onto the water. She goes on a river trip, escaping the authorities and having adventures. She encounters an array of eccentric characters who make a living on the waterway, and eventually she befriends another old-timer who sells digital Bibles to make way and chugs along the river in her own boat. The Blue Trail is a whimsical, tender, but also serious film about resistance and finding a joyful path of one's own later in life. I caught up with Gabriel Mascaro last year when he was presenting the film at the Sydney Film Festival. He's coming up.
3: E tua família não segue teus passos? Tua viagem te controlando?
4: Não. Minha filha trabalha muito. 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
3: Muito melhor.
4: E tu? Tem família?
3: Ninguém me amarrou. Eu sou bicho solto. Solo me leva ao rio.
0: Gabriel Mascaro, welcome to The Screen Show.
5: I'm very happy to be here, and thank you very much. And it's a big pleasure to talk to you.
0: Tell me about where this idea came from.
5: Oh, actually, my grandmother when she was 8 years old, she started painting after my grandpa passed away. And I became very interested about this kind

0: flourishment of life when in their late 80s, you know. So this kind of utopia for life really marked me. And then when it started to develop this kind of dystopia, in some way I was very touched by this glimpse of life that my grandmother had in her late 80s. So in some way it's a movie, almost a dystopia, but really passionate for life, you know. And the character is really immersed in a world where she is trying to taking control of her life. And it's a movie about desire and the message that it's never too late to restart and to rediscover life.
1: So, did the idea of making a film about a dystopia that's actually a very hopeful film via the central character came to you all at once in that case? So you knew that it was going to be a dystopia film that was a dystopian film that was hopeful.
0: Yes. I wrote a few different versions of the screenplay, but all of them in common, we could see this kind of affection where I had for the character. And that's not very common when you watch dystopian movies. I was really intrigued about how literature and how cinema, in some way, quite never allows the elderly body to be the protagonist of their self-discovery. And historically, dystopia, fantasy, adventure movies, coming of the age, is only movies addressed to these kind of teenagers. Society are not very open to see elderly body being protagonists of their self discovery in the late life, no? So I tried to reimagine how I could bring this dissident body
1: A dissident body. I love that.
0: a very simple question. Why not the elderly body can be a rebel and be protagonist of the fictions that could inspire this such a new dream, a new life, no?
1: I mean, you've obviously made this film in a sense. You know, with the sort of techniques I assume you learnt being a documentary maker initially. I mean, it's not a high budget film, but there's a strong element of fantasy in it for the way that you shoot landscapes and so forth. Tell me about the locations you found and the centrality of this river, and tell me about that process of finding these some quite bizarre locations. For example, there's a mountain of discarded rubber tires, and there's an abandoned lunar park.
0: The funny thing is that it's not very difficult to make a dystopia in Brazil, because some way every place looks like already a dystopia. When I'm traveling doing the scouts to find locations, I could easily find the abandoned park where in the movie the protagonists go through, and so was quite fascinating. So I hadn't to build that. It was already there. Yes, it's quite fascinating to see how contradictory Brazilian society can be in terms of development, this, but also some kind of sustainability and this lack of responsibility with another elements in the landscape.
1: A lack of kind of care for the natural environment, I suppose, because it's a country of contrast, like a little bit like a country like India. There's very rich people, it's a huge economy, but there's also a lot of poverty, and civil society is sort of patchy, as I understand it. I mean, there are parts that function very well, have a great sense of the rule of law and so forth, and a great respect, I suppose, for the natural environment that comes along with it. And then there are whole parts of the country that are kind of abandoned by at least the state and the legislative power of the state.
0: Yeah, that's true. And that's why in some way I mentioned that it's not a movie about the future, it's not about past and not about present. It's a suspended time, but it could be today, it could be nowadays, no? Could be perfectly nowadays. And but the movie tried to speculate this kind of question, like fantastical question that could happen to any like the development

0: this country in Latin America or tropical Latin America that could, that would force elderly people to be in a colony to make the teenagers and the young and adults in the productivity.
1: This whole idea, the premise of this dystopian society is that at 75, old people are sent off to these colonies, to these kind of camps. They're called colonies, but they sound like concentration camps in a way, and no one ever kind of sees them again. And it's very darkly humorous as an idea, I suppose, and your protagonist wants to escape this fate. But it struck me that this is a film that's talking to increasingly this mood in the world, this culture that we have in the world that's really placed old age within a set of economic questions. I mean, anyone who has elderly parents or grandparents will know how expensive it is to arrange care for them, the way that economies are set up now, the old pension system has been deteriorated and eroded, and we have kind of new ways to finance our later years that are, you know, heavily sort of speculative and linked to the stock market and so forth. So I'm rambling a bit here, but I suppose I wanted to ask about how you thought this film is in dialogue with very real problems about how we treat elderly people and how we consider what old age is for others, for ourselves.
0: Yeah, that's true. And that's why when we watch the movie and people relate to the movie in the audience, really connect themselves, because they know that it's a dystopia, but it could perfectly be happening somewhere in the world, because it's really plausible, yeah, that in some way that some country with more like authoritarian
1: tendencies
0: could make it easily, and selling that it could be good to the society, you know, segregating elderly people. That so the movie speculates this kind of authoritarian country that are very developmentist, that could be selling this as a good thing, and the adults, the people are like, the families are buying this idea. So
1: yeah, it's good for the economy, it's good for the family, because you don't have to worry about your elderly, and the economy somehow is benefiting from segregating the elderly from the rest of the working population. Has the mood in the country shifted with the change in government in Brazil?
0: Yeah, Brazil is still very polarized in terms of politics, and the attacks to the culture is still coming from the right wing and the more this anti-art movement, like very connected to this right wing alliance in Brazil. Luckily, at least we have like a government that are now embracing culture and embrace this reborn of the Brazilian cinema. And it's quite special that it happens exactly when Lula comes back to the power. We had like Korean news in Cannes. We had I'm Still Here in Venice. We had the Blue Trail in Berlin. And now we have the Secret Agent in Cannes. So it's four big Brazilian movies, very well recognized internationally. And it's a great moment to come back to and having at least a presidency and a government that are embracing the culture and the artists again. But of course, the big enemy is still in the streets. Like people, it's like intolerance and hate speech, internet and streets. And Brazil is still very problematic facing the intolerance and really marked by this polarized society. Yeah.
1: Just going back to your film, The Blue Trail, and you're working with Denise Weinberg, who's a veteran actor, Miriam Socorras. Tell me about working with actors at that age. You know, you're out in difficult locations, I imagine. Was it difficult physically, not just on you, but on the cast?
0: Yes, it was very, like,

0: challenging and but same time very pleaseful to watch this kind of actress having a great and exciting experience. Because when I first invited the lead actor to make the movie, she said, "Gabriel, I couldn't imagine that something like this would be written for someone for my age, you know? So thankful for that." And I became very touched. So when I invited the Cuban Miriam Socahara's actress to come to Brazil to make this movie, she said, "Oh, it's like a gift." It's a gift from from the sets. It's a gift
1: really?
0: From
1: my... Because she's in her 80s, isn't she, Miriam? She'd be in her 80s,
0: she's
1: I think.
0: She's 85.
1: 85. And you're shooting in a tropical in a tropical area, obviously, on a river. Yeah. I mean, it looks beautiful, but it also looks like it would have been quite difficult. Where did you shoot exactly?
0: Yes, we shoot nearby Manaus, the capital of Amazonia. It was like 2 hours by car from the capital of Amazonia, so not that far.
1: That sounds remote. No, not that far. That to me sounds like it's going to be very far away from...
0: Yeah, but we would take a boat and then we go farther, so...
1: Yeah, that sounds. See, even for me, a middle-aged man, that sounds hard.
0: sounds adventurous.
1: Well, adventurous. That's the positive spin on it for me.
0: At least,
1: I think it says a lot about me that I say it sounds hard. I'm not a very adventurous person, perhaps.
0: No, but it was very beautiful. See this two actors, they're like late 70s and 85 together, leading a movie and then seeing their body very pulsating. And she was really having a great experience of life and feeling that it was like a gift to have a movie written for that body, you know? And feeling this kind of, let's make a movie about distant body, where you can understand and think about elderly people as distance.
1: Distance? What do you mean by that? A system?
0: A system. This distance of the system where are not writing movies for that body. When you think about elderly body in cinema, we only think about old people being representing the memory of the family, representing the nostalgia that they left the past. It's only about the past, never for the present, you know? Or the conflicts are around the imminence of death.
1: Yeah.
0: So they are dealing with the death. So it's a movie, it's a movie about death or a time that has passed and you are nostalgic about what you left behind, about you lived.
1: Yeah.
0: So never
1: this is a movie in some, well, it's about the present, but in some ways it's a present that's also facing the future because it's a film in which ultimately this elderly woman also discovers a love for life that's about having faith in the future. And so it's making plans, it's deciding what she wants to do today, but also tomorrow and the next day. It's adventure and it's sort of having fun. There's dancing, there's a massage, there's, I don't know, as you say, it's the elderly body enjoying
0: it's
1: itself.
0: It's kind of experience that you would see in a teenage movie, like a coming of the age, but being protagonized by elderly body, and that's true.
1: Gabriel Mascaro, director of The Lovely, The Blue Trail, which is in limited release around the country. And that is it for this episode of The Screen Show. Thanks as always to producer Sarah Corbett. I'm Jason DeRosso. I'll be back with another episode very soon.
2: Last week, actor Rebel Wilson won a defamation case launched against her by one of the stars of her film, The Deb. It was a complex case, really complex, that ended when a federal court judge dismissed the lawsuit against Wilson by the actor Charlotte MacInnes, saying MacInnes had failed to establish that the matter caused or was likely to cause serious harm to her. Drama on a film set spilling into your social media feed is nothing new. I mean, do you remember the drama with the films It Ends With Us and Don't Worry, Darling? The big question is, does drama on set impact success on the screen? Or

0: are you more likely to want to see a film if there's been dramatic headlines in the lead-up, or is it a turn-off for you? I'm joined by Beverly Wang, ABC culture correspondent. Beverly, welcome.
1: Sarah, hi.
0: Oh, you've got to help me here.
1: The deb,
0: it was Rebel Wilson's directorial debut. Can you just break down this lawsuit? Because I've read through an explanation a number of times and I'm still confused.
1: Okay, Sarah, you are so right to be so confused. This case is incredibly messy. So first things first, as you said, Rebel Wilson won that defamation case that was brought against her by the star of her movie, which is already a very, very strange turn of events. Charlotte McInnes has already made moves to appeal the verdict. So I'll say up front, this story has many sequels to come. It ain't over, baby. Okay? So what was alleged to have happened? This goes back to some Instagram story posts Rebel Wilson posted in 2024. And that McInnes and her legal team allege defamed McInnes.
0: So what's in that?
1: Okay, so the substance was that Rebel Wilson, in those stories, accused McInnes of backtracking, so taking back sexual assault claims that Wilson says McInnes made about the producer of the film, The Deb. And it was part of McInnes's claim that Wilson implied that McInnes backtracked on those claims so it would help McInnes further her career.
0: So this is where I'm already stumped.
1: It's such a messy web,
0: isn't it?
1: To accuse somebody of recanting as the crux
0: yes.
1: of something, right?
0: I'm glad you agree,
1: yes,
0: Bev.
1: It's super
0: really
1: confusing.
0: Yes.
1: Okay.
0: But at the center of that is this
1: an incident at Bondi mm-hmm. Beach in 2023. Charlotte McInnes and Amanda Gosch, the producer of The Deb, were swimming at Bondi Beach in 2023. During that swim, Gosch had an allergic reaction to the cold water. They hurried back to an apartment nearby, and with their swimmers on, both got into the bath to help Gosch warm up. In the aftermath of that incident, McInnes, the star actor, went to Wilson, the director and also a co-star on the film, her boss, essentially, and said she felt, quote, uncomfortable about what happened, okay? Now, whether that conversation about McInnes complaining to Wilson ever happened was one of the disputes in the trial. All of that is compounded by the fact that when Judge Elizabeth Raper made her ruling dismissing the defamation case that Charlotte McInnes brought against Rebel Wilson, Judge Raper did not necessarily let anybody off the hook, right? She said that all three women at the heart of this case, Rebel Wilson, Charlotte McInnes, and Amanda Gosch, were all unreliable witnesses. And although she ruled in favor of Rebel Wilson, she did say that one of the social media posts conveyed an imputation about McInnes. So it didn't meet the legal weight required to be legally defamatory, but there was an imputation. And that's why Rebel Wilson won the case.
0: This was all happening when the film was premiering, right?
1: Yeah, that's right. So The Deb is up for international streaming release, US and UK release in August in theaters, but it did come out in April of this year while the legal drama was already playing out. Now, think about this, Sarah. So you are involved in a legal fight with your director or your star actor. How do you roll out a happy, warm, fuzzy, promotional press junket in the midst of all that?
0: I'm guessing you don't.
1: You kind of can't. And if you do, good luck to you. What is your tolerance for incredible awkwardness? And then just imagine what kind of press you get out of that. So it was not possible, but during The Deb's 9-week Australian theatre run, it only made $236,000 or so.
0: $236,000.
1: So if we're talking money earned per screen, during its poorest week at the box office, it made $54 per screen.
0: Oh.
1: And during its strongest week, it made $436 per screen.
0: You know, I just think about all the other people who worked on this film.
1: Oh.
0: It must be heartbreaking.
1: Yeah, yeah.
0: And especially Australia's film industry is always never quite getting there, and it must just be sad for everyone in the industry.
1: I think it's a really tough going. You know, The Deb itself, the movie premise sounds kind of fun.
0: Yeah.
1: It's based on a stage musical. A lot of reviewers have compared it to Muriel's Wedding in a favorable way. Reviews were kind of mid-range, 3 stars out of 5.

0: that's not so bad. That's okay.
1: Plenty of bad movies do well.
0: That's right. And it's an Australian high school musical with this city girl in the outback premise. We can see it, right? And Charlotte McInnes plays this outspoken, you know, super woke Sydney high schooler who gets sent to this small outback town to live with her uncle and her cousin to cool down after she's raised a ruckus at her elite city school. And, you know, hijinks, music, makeover, heartfelt moments ensue. Like, you can see it, you can hear it. It's actualized, right? But all of it has been overshadowed by the legal drama.
1: Do you think it'll have a long tail?
0: Yeah, you know, I think that there may be a chance for the Deb overseas, because I really doubt that this legal case has been taking up as much oxygen on news sites in the UK and in the States. And it sort of do wonder how long is a bad press long tail for a movie?
1: Mm. So I mentioned before the movie adaptation of Colleen Hoover's book, It Ends With Us. There was, again, confusing legal battle between Blake Lively and Justin Baldoni, both the stars and Justin also the director. Did that legal stoush affect the film's takings?
0: It really affected the press junket around the film's release, Sarah. Justin Baldoni and Blake Lively, they weren't photographed together. Blake Lively was also getting some flack because she was like product launching a hair care line at the exact same time that the movie came out. And the aesthetic of the movie rollout was critiqued by a lot of people because, you know, her character is a florist and her name is Lily Bloom. And there was a really pretty kind of rom-com coded aesthetic that went along with that tour. But at its heart, It Ends With Us is a story of intimate partner violence. And so there was this kind of aesthetic disconnect between what the press tour looked like and what the trailer looked like and what the actual story was. And so that already gave it some...
1: didn't know what it was.
0: My professional ick factor. I'm going to say professionally that gave it an ick factor. In terms of how much money it made, It Ends With Us did pretty well at the box office. It grossed more than $351 million worldwide. So you could say that, you know, could it have made more money? Sure, I guess so. Could it have made less money? Sure, I guess so. It made a good chunk of money. And I think that has got a lot to do with the fact that it came with an inbuilt fandom, right? Because that book went off on Book Talk. And so I think when there's already that, you know, this massive book following, regardless of the bad press around the rollout of it, there's going to be diehard fans who want to see the film version of it no matter what.
1: Yeah, that's right, that's right. And interestingly with The Deb, even though it came from a stage musical, didn't have the same sort of transference.
0: Well, I don't think it was a big hit on Book Talk. Like,
1: no.
0: You cannot compete with that kind of media, can
1: yeah,
0: you?
1: Yeah, yeah. Another film, Don't Worry, Darling. This one was beset with a string of complaints and accusations by cast members. Did they, didn't they? Who was with who?
0: No lawsuits, though.
1: No,
0: okay, but lawsuit free.
1: Yes, strangely, no lawsuits, but we've got Spitgate, we've got Miss Flo, we've got disputes about who fired who and who stepped down. What is going on with this one?
0: You know what? Doing research for this chat with you, Sarah, sent me back to the memes from the Don't Worry, Darling press junket for the Venice Film Festival. And I had a lot of warm fuzzies.
1: Warm fuzzies.
0: That scandalously bad Venice Film Festival press junket produced some of the most memorable memes of the recent past. Spitgate, when a weird camera angle made it look like when Harry Styles and Chris Pine were talking to each other as they sat down in the cinema, it looked like Harry Styles could have spat in Chris Pine's face, but he did not.
1: Chris Pine said Harry leaned over and whispered something sweet in his ear.
0: This is the internet at its finest, let's say. So what can we say about that movie? I,

0: there's a lot going on there. Olivia Wilde was in a relationship with Harry Styles. There had been already some casting issues between Florence Pugh and Shia LaBeouf, who was ultimately recast. So many layers of what was going on. Florence Pugh and Olivia Wilde reportedly had some kind of beef as well. And so it was just primed to have so many eyes on it and just hyper-focused on what could go wrong and speculating about the gossip behind the scenes.
1: So is it almost like with a film like this, or the press behind it, that once it gets going, it's kind of like an avalanche?
0: With social media, it just takes on a life of its own.
1: And the truth doesn't really matter. We don't know what the truth is necessarily.
0: In a messy press junket, no, we're never really going to know the truth unless the celebrities tell us. And then it will be a version of their experience as well. I think it's, yeah, like the horse is bolted and really the internet is just having a field day.
1: And is it there like a Schadenfreude situation where we sort of gleefully watch these very polished people and their downfall?
0: Yeah, I think you're right, Sarah. I think you're right. They're so beautiful. They're so shiny. They're so, you know, like above us all. But yeah, you know, they can be taken down by one weird angle where it looks like someone's spitting in someone's mouth.
1: Workplace conflict, of course, can happen anywhere. Film sets are workplaces. Is it any surprise that there can be tension between people? One, they're working really closely with each other, and two, their careers are on the line always.
0: Oh, I mean, not at all. I mean, we hear all about the romances, don't we?
1: Yeah.
0: That happen on film or on film sets or rumors of them. And I'm sure that this drama on set that we're talking about now happens way more than we even have any inkling about.
1: Beverly Wang, thank you. Bev is the National Culture Correspondent at the ABC, and she hosts Life Matters on Friday mornings at 9 a.m. Thanks for joining me for your deep dive into arts and entertainment on ABC Radio National. The producer of this hour is Kate Ubergang. The executive producer is Kim Jirik, and the arts editor is Rhiannon Brown.
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1: 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I'll be your guide on finding fabulous stories on ABC Radio National. 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
6: ABC News with Matt Coleman. SA police say that no human remains have been found at Andamooka in the state's far north. They earlier said they were investigating the discovery of suspected human remains. Police had received reports from the public about potential human remains down a mine shaft. The police commissioner says it's a difficult decision to call off the search for a missing boy believed to have died in a murder-suicide. A three-month-old's mother and toddler sister were found dead in waters near Port Macdonald in the southeast on Monday. Police have said the infant could not have survived this long, and weather conditions have reduced the likelihood of finding his body. The commissioner, Grant Stevens, has told 891 ABC Adelaide there will be a coronial inquest.
7: We're collecting information and evidence for the coroner, and that's all part of that, and it's not appropriate for me to elaborate or discuss those interactions. That will be information provided as a part of the report to the coroner.
6: A female police officer stabbed yesterday is recovering in hospital with serious injuries. It happened in Elizabeth East yesterday. A man with a knife was reported running onto a busy road. Her alleged attacker, a 27-year-old man, was shot by police in the leg. SA Police Association President Wade Burns says the officer is recovering well in hospital.
8: That's the reality of policing, unfortunately. The situation can change really before an officer even has time to process what's happening to them. You begin your shift healthy, not knowing what to expect, and seconds later, you're facing.

0: lasting injuries that can potentially change the rest of your life.
1: Public sector nurses and midwives have rejected the latest pay and conditions offer from the state government. The nurses' union had urged members to accept the offer, which included a wage increase of 16% over 3 years. But the government did not agree to requests to count all babies as individual patients. The union says the government has advised it intends to pursue arbitration. Mount Barker's Mayor David Leach says council will do everything it can to support restaurant Walk the Duck to remain at its current location. The state government has paused plans to build a multi-million dollar school facility on land where the restaurant sits after significant community backlash. David Leach says the council has had multiple discussions with the government about its preferred site about 2 kilometres away. He's told 891 ABC Adelaide the council is prepared to work with the government to have the proposed school built on that site.
2: That land is still there. It's a substantial parcel of land. I'll refer to the state government. It's a steeper block of land. There is some topographical issues. It will take a bit more infrastructure, but it's definitely still available and it will solve many problems.
1: A federal Labor MP has been arrested in Darwin over allegations he assaulted the Northern Territory administrator. In a statement, he said that he is fully cooperating with police inquiries. Roxanne Fitzgerald has more.
3: Federal member for Solomon, Luke Gosling, was arrested earlier this morning by Northern Territory police. Police allege the long-running Labor MP assaulted the NT administrator, David Connolly, at the Darwin Thai Festival just over a week ago. When the allegations hit the media last week, Mr. Gosling said they were ridiculous and said he'd had no dealings with the administrator since congratulating him following the announcement of his appointment late last year. According to the NT Criminal Code, anyone found guilty of an assault on the NT administrator while he's on official business could be imprisoned for up to 14 years. Mr. Gosling remains in custody.
1: The nation's second largest telco is being sued in the federal court over last year's major network outage where hundreds of calls failed to reach 000. National Consumer Affairs reporter Michael Atkin has more.
4: The massive Optus outage, which occurred last September, went for almost 14 hours. Customers were unable to call 000 and the outage has been linked to two deaths. The Australian Communications and Media Authority has announced it's suing Optus in the federal court. The ACMA alleges that Optus breached two legal obligations related to emergency calls more than 1,000 times. The maximum penalty for each proven breach is $250,000.
1: A statewide weather response has been activated with overnight temperatures in some regions dipping below 5 degrees. Renmark experienced the lowest temperature this morning of minus 1.8. The code blue will be in place until tomorrow morning, providing more support for people sleeping rough. South Australia's weather: Renmark, cloudy 14, Mount Gambier, shower or 2, 13, Port Lincoln, cloudy 14, Port Pirie, cloudy 15, Adelaide, partly cloudy, a top of 14 degrees, currently 12. ABC News.
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6: Happy Thursday to you all. Will the dark side cause an upset for Reform Party leader Nigel Farage in the upcoming by-election of his own seat? Okay, what am I talking about? Well, the candidate he's up against is a Darth Vader-inspired character known as Count Binface, of course. And I wonder if Count Binface has some lines prepared, if he does the unthinkable and unseats Farage. Perhaps he could try this one. Be careful not to choke on your own aspirations. Geraldine Doogue and Latika Burke talk all things Reform Party on Global Roaming very soon. Hello, I'm Sarah Lestrange, joining you on ABC Radio National. And it's not all Star Wars references today. There's also flamingos, the shrimp-eating glamour queens of the avian variety. They're always popular, but they've become a flashpoint in Albania for conservation and political autonomy. And now a new uprising has been named after them. Later today on If You're Listening, you'll find out more about the Flamingo Party, and I just hope there's dancing and lots of pink. But first, it's Nigel Farage versus Darth Vader, Count Binface on Global Roaming.
7: Look, it's no exaggeration to say that Nigel Farage, the big English disruptor, has had his share of controversies.
8: Yes, Geraldine, but none of those scandals have ever seemed to slow him down.
7: Could this bizarre by-election change the temperature?
8: And how will he

0: fair against the U-Man in number 10 Downing Street.
1: I'm Geraldine Duke.
0: And I'm Latika Burke. Let's go roaming.
2: I'm absolutely convinced I've done nothing wrong in any way at all.
3: Hi, Count Beanface here, and I'm raring to go for the Clacton by-election. May the best life form win and make your votes count.
1: Yes, we're seeing some very interesting versions of the far right recently, Latika. Laura Tingle spoke to Victor Mallet, for instance, about Marine Le Pen's comeback. And just last week, Hamish and I spoke about Andy Burnham and whether he was the new circuit breaker. So I just sort of wonder whether Farage, in your view, sitting there looking at the right in Britain, whether he is a sort of a very good example of someone who will continue to punch through and to sort of make waves with his own devices and his own sort of ideas. I just can't work out whether Farage really has a lot of ideas, I'll be perfectly honest.
0: Well, he does have some, but I think one of the problems he's facing is that for the first time, a lot of scrutiny is starting to catch up with him. And this is the virtue of polling very well, as Pauline Hanson in Australia is finding out. Once you shoot to the top of the polls, people do say it's time to take you seriously. Let's look at your policies as though you were in government. Let's look at your character and the standards as though you were in government. And suddenly the mood music changes. And this is really what's led to this crazy by-election in the UK, where all the major parties absolutely outwitted Nigel Farage, leaving him to stand on his own against a comedian who runs at every election against the leader of the governing party, Count Beanface.
1: Yes.
0: And Geraldine, I think what's so interesting about this by-election is there's one dynamic that Nigel Farage does not do very well. We see him being affable. We see him in a pub with a pint. We see him with a cigarette and a glass of red wine. What we don't see is him ever really subjecting himself to ridicule and coming out of it well. Now, some politicians actually can do it. Most of them hate it. But Nigel Farage does not endure mockery very well. And that's what this by-election has turned out to be. And that's a dynamic I'll be watching very, very closely.
1: Yes, indeed. However, we just should say before we introduce our guests, it has to be said that they've dominated the polls all through, right back. And, you know, even though Labor was a big election, so, you know, this is a man who you have to take note of, and a man who has been taking note of him is our guest today, Michael Crick. He's a veteran of the British airwaves. He was a founding member of the Channel 4 news team. He spent two decades on BBC's Newsnight program, including as political editor, and he's been a long-time study of Nigel Farage. He's had more than a few run-ins with Farage throughout his journalistic career, but in 2022, he also published the biography One Party After Another, The Disruptive Life of Nigel Farage. Here he is now.
0: Michael Crick, great to see you again and welcome to Global Roaming. Has Nigel Farage made an error in calling this by-election?
4: Yes, a gross error. He should have been able to work out because a similar thing happened 16 years ago in a by-election where a Conservative stood down and, on a matter of principle, and refought the by-election, and the other parties said, no, we're not getting involved. And I tell you, one of the other parties, 16 years ago, was UKIP, then led by Nigel Farage. So he should have spotted that this was likely to happen in Clacton. And now there must be a I haven't been to Clacton. I must go in the next few days. But there must be a serious possibility that Count Beanface, who actually is a highly intelligent man and has actually got some quite good policies, might win this by-election, which would be...
0: No, Michael, no one serious is saying Beanface is going to win, are they?
4: Well, I don't know. I've not been there yet, but I think, you know, there are... What happens in these by-elections more and more and more is that people sit down and say, right, how can we vote in order to stop Farage? And that's really happened in all the by-elections of any importance since the last general election in 2024. And so basically, Farage is right in a way. The establishment are getting them. And the establishment in the form of existing parties are sort of saying, right, well, who is best placed here to beat Farage? So Conservative people are voting Labour, Labour people are voting Conservative. And it happened in the Makerfield by-election, which saw Andy Burnham elected. It happened in several of them. Now, Clacton has always been reckoned to

0: Although I suppose I'd be out of a job then.
1: Well, that's right. You may be. This is a worry. Look, when I was there, I thought when Binface was really announced, to me that label that this is a stunt that he's called started to stick, and ridicule started to wash around the place, which is a devastating political tool. So, you know, how does Farage counter that? Has he laughed along with it?
0: No. He's become very tetchy and very serious in the last few weeks. He's a different man, really. I mean, what the great strength of Farage as a communicator was this ability to have a laugh, you know, to engage people, to laugh at himself. That all seems to have vanished since this great avalanche of accusations and rumours and allegations about his financial affairs and the financial affairs of his party and other people in his party, and all the beavering away that, interestingly, it is the Murdoch papers, the Times and the Sunday Times, in particular, beavering away and looking into the finances of the Reform Party. And he feels under a huge amount of pressure right now. I mean, not just because of this silly by-election, and the odds are he will win it, but he's now under pressure from the right, to his right, by a party called Restore Britain, who are even tougher on immigration than Reform are. And in the recent by-election, which elected Andy Burnham, our new Prime Minister, Restore Britain, it was the first time they'd ever fought a parliamentary seat, and they got nearly 7% of the vote, twice as many votes as the Conservatives, the Liberal Democrats and the Green Party combined. An astonishing result for a new party. So that's another obstacle that Farage faces. And, of course, the other thing he's got is that the mainstream parties, particularly Labour and the Conservatives, have revived. The Conservatives have got a fresh new leader, and she's doing rather well at the moment. Labour have got a fresh older leader in Andy Burnham, and they're doing better than they did under Keir Starmer. And so he's up against it. You know, everybody's scrutinising them much more closely. They're starting to have inner tensions within the party. Now, having said all that, Reform are still doing remarkably well in the polls. There's one poll has come out today which puts Labour 4% ahead. But the remarkable thing about that poll is that it's the first poll that's had any party ahead apart from Reform since April of last year. What's that, 15 months?
1: Mm.
0: Don't write them off. Don't write Farage off.
2: Michael, you mentioned this scrutiny that Reform is under. Can you take us through this saga of the £5 million gift that was given to Nigel Farage and how that's led to the by-election and how you think that's affecting the national mood regarding Reform?
0: Well, it emerged a few months ago in The Guardian, I think, that Farage had received a £5 million payment from a man called Christopher Harborne, who's based in Thailand, and he's a cryptocurrency billionaire. The allegation was that Farage had refused to register this gift with the parliamentary authorities in this country, because although the gift was received a few weeks before Farage was elected as an MP, under the rules, the parliamentary rules, you've got to register any gifts that you get that may be relevant to your political activities for the 12 months before you were elected to Parliament, for obvious reasons. And Farage failed to register it. So there is an inquiry into this. And Farage has come up with various reasons as to what this gift was for. Originally, he said it was for his own personal security. Now, Farage does, you know, people do from time to time throw milkshakes at him, and he gets lots and lots of threats, death threats and so on.
2: And there was the real murder of
1: Anne Widdecombe,
2: a Reform MP, Anne Widdecombe, only a few weeks ago, yes.
0: And so you've got to take these things seriously, and he does need personal security. But the problem with that excuse is that there's no evidence that Farage has spent any of this money on this security, because we now know that actually the security he has been paid for by somebody else. It gets incredibly complicated, this, and there's a parliamentary inquiry into this, or at least there was, but that's now been frozen because he's no longer in Parliament while we have this by-election. But if he gets back into Parliament and beats off Count Binface and the other 30-odd candidates, then the parliamentary inquiry will resume. And so I think the thinking in this by-election for Farage was that it would provide something of a distraction And it was also, I suppose he was looking to renew his

0: mandate.
1: And that's what really intrigues me, his mandate. Like, does he offer recommendations for a better Britain, or is it a very much a sort of a diagnosis of a failing Britain, and his propensity to sort of speak out when things are terribly delicate, like after that Belfast stabbing that occurred, he just weighed in super fast with, you know, pretty incendiary language. Now, so does he offer anything? Or not?
0: Well, I mean, it's a bit light on policies as reform. But then Farage's parties generally have been light on policy. And he's played around with various policies over the last 2 years since he first got elected to Parliament in 2024. But you're absolutely right. He seizes on particular issues and they all work in concert and they make a big thing about them. And they claim that to be victims of the establishment. And yet, you know, you look at their lifestyles, a lot of the leading UK reform people are very wealthy, like Farage himself. At one point, he had a bank account with Coutts Bank, which is one of the real, you know, the real upper class bank. You've got to have £1 million to be able to have a bank account with them. I mean, whose establishment here? Is it us journalists? How do you define establishment?
1: Well, that's a terribly important question, and it is in Australia too. When you've stood back and looked and you've written about him, what is it that he does offer? Is he just a disruptor? And that obviously has a role to play. Is there something there that he could contribute apart from his overweening ambition, which clearly is there and has been there for many years?
0: I don't think so, really. I mean, he's obviously got certain issues that he's made his own. Well, there was Brexit to start with, less about that now. And then in the last 5 years, immigration became a huge issue. And in fact, to be fair to him, he was really the first politician in this country to spot the problem of people coming across the English Channel from France in dinghies. And he was reporting on that during COVID and the lockdown. And the reason why he knew about it is he likes to go fishing out in the English Channel in the middle of the night. It's one of his sort of hobbies. He never seems to need any sleep, Farage. And he goes out in the middle of the night, and his fishing chums along the south coast, and Farage has got a house down there as well, were telling him all about the dinghies coming across. So he was one of the first people to know about this, and he reported it on social media. And the mainstream media, I have to say, the BBC and the newspapers and other broadcasters, were very slow to pick up on this story. And so he's made that his own. Net zero is another thing that they've dwelt on a lot, although, of course, the Conservatives here are now very hostile to the net zero target. And so there are particular issues, but in terms of the minute detail of, you know, what they're going to do about benefits, at one point, about 18 months ago, they seemed to be very left-wing on some of those issues, on welfare and public utilities, and actually quite socialist, and trying to outflank the Labour Party, who had just formed the government. But that seems to have died down a bit now. But it's not about policy. It's about making an impact, persuading people that they're victims of the establishment and that the establishment will never do them right and that they need reform in power. One of the problems they have, though, is that reform have now got lots and lots of councillors elected all over the country, in local councils, and in some cases they've got a majority on the council. And they were promising to make big cuts, you know, Doge-like cuts, as in Doge in America. And they went through these councils and they couldn't really find much to cut. And they ended up putting up the council tax in a lot of these councils in just the same way as Conservatives and Labour and Liberal Democrats have done. So they've actually had a pretty disappointing record in local councils. And a lot of the councillors who were elected have either defected from reform to other parties, or they've given up. They didn't realise that being on the council required so much work. And so they're starting in a small way to be the victims of their own success. And the real problem reform has is a real dearth of talent. And if there was to be a reform government in this country, I mean, you need about 130 people to be government ministers, most of them in the House of Commons and some in the Lords. Well, they haven't really got people of the right calibre to be, you know, you can think of about a dozen, maybe 20 people who are sufficiently able to be ministers. But after that, it gets desperate.
1: You're listening to Global Roaming with me, Geraldine Doogue, and Latika Burke. We're speaking to Michael Crick. He's a veteran UK broadcaster and Nigel Farage's biographer. We're talking about the Reform leader's chances for his own by-election coming up on August the 13th.
2: What about Andy Burnham? Is he another problem that Nigel Farage now has that he certainly didn't face in the dour and, dare we say it, incompetent Keir Starmer?
0: Yes, he is a big problem. But then Farage is a problem for Andy Burnham as well. And they are,
2: yes,
0: they are the two, you know, the big beasts right now of British politics and likely to be so for the next few years. And I mean, they're similar in ways, both pretending to be men of the people, but both have a fair bit of privilege in their background as well. You know, Farage went to private school and Andy Burnham went to Cambridge University. And they're both, you know, very good on the street. There are not many politicians in this country that get a response on the street, a positive response on the street. And both Farage and Burnham do that. They enjoy talking to members of the public in a way that, It amazes me, extraordinary numbers of politicians don't really like talking to the voters. and they certainly do. And so they've got a lot in common. And Burnham is, well, I'd say he's likely to be more successful than Starmer. He's certainly a better communicator. He's got real charisma in the way that Starmer didn't. On the other hand, Starmer, it seems to me, was much more conscious about, well, hang on a moment, we can't just promise everything and then work out how we're going to pay for it later. You know, there are sort of rules here that you've got to pay for what you're promising. And Burnham right now seems to be promising everything left, right and centre. I rather suspect that people will be, in 2 years' time, will be even more upset with the Burnham government than they were with the Starmer government.
1: Well, it is interesting, if you look at Burnham, one of the things he was saying is that you'll see a Labour Party that you knew before, and the implication is, you know, pre-Blair, pre-Gordon Brown, the old Labour Party, so I suppose that's nostalgia to some extent.
0: Well, I mean, and Farage's are nostalgic as well, of course.
1: Yes, well, indeed, that's exactly what I was leading to. What is this saying about British politics, this mother of the parliaments? I mean, how are you seeing it in this broader sense of what these two men, but particularly Farage, represents?
0: Well, as you say, it's a looking back to the days when things were supposedly better. I lived through the 1970s. That's when I first became politically conscious. The 1970s in this country were dreadful. There were strikes all the time. There were blackouts, power blackouts. The economy was incredibly sluggish. We were going nowhere as a country. Certainly, I don't think you could look back to the Labour governments of the 1970s. Now, the Labour government of 1945 was probably the best government
1: that
0: we've had in 100 years and did an amazing number of things. But that is so far removed from the modern day that you can't start emulating it. You know, that was an era when, you know, classes were solid and, you know, people were either working class and middle class and voted accordingly and also and much more deferential. But the Burnham's problem, if we're talking about Burnham, Burnham's problem is he's come to power with very little thought or discussion about what he's going to do and virtually no scrutiny about what he plans to do.
1: But he says he knows who he is and what he wants to do. I mean, that is one of, I would say, his calling cards. He clearly knows who he is.
0: Well, you know, you can come out with platitudes like that all day long. He says he has a plan. Well, I'm, you know, OK, where is it? Let's have the detail. I mean, and the money, it just doesn't add. He keeps making more and more promises about what he's going to do. And I have to say, I'm rather ashamed of many of my fellow journalists in this country in that we're letting him get away with it a lot of the time. This often happens when a new government comes to power and there's a sort of a bit of a euphoria in the journalistic community. Oh, it's a new story. Well, we'll be a bit soft on them to start with. And I mean, nobody actually says that, but that's what they're thinking. We've been far too soft on Burnham.
2: Michael, one of the sentiments I detect in Australia, where we're having our own grappling with a populist rise, and it's similar to what I think happened here last year in the UK, is that the people can't vote for a Trump here in our countries. We're too sensible, or in Australia's case, compulsory and preferential voting will save the system from such an insurgency. Do you think that that is still in the mindset in the UK, and do you think it's even accurate?
0: Well, I think... I mean, Trump is a crook on a huge scale. I mean, he's the most corrupt president of the United States has ever had. And although there are dodgy things in what Farage has done,

0: on in his finances. Very similar stuff, by the way, to what Marine Le Pen was got into trouble for. His failings are just on nothing like the Trump scale. I mean, Trump has got zero respect for the truth, for example.
1: So does that mean you think that Farage is electorally viable in the UK?
0: No, I don't. Because for the reason I was talking about earlier, I think that the electorate in this country are much more sophisticated than they were, and they're basically, and this is in one way in which Farage is right, is that people are ganging up on him. Voters are ganging up on him and saying, right, who is best placed in this constituency to beat Farage?
2: So this is strategic voting is really taken off in a big way.
0: Tactical voting. It's always happened. And we saw it in a big way at the last general election. But next time it will happen a lot more. At the point about Farage is, polling wise, there are twice as many people at the moment who dislike Farage as who like him. Now, that is very bad news for a political leader.
2: Michael, that's a perfect point to end. What a brew you've described beautifully. Thank you very, very much for joining us.
0: Thank you.
2: That was Michael Crick. He's a veteran British broadcaster, political commentator and author of One Party After Another, The Disruptive Life of Nigel Farage. Well, Latika, that was highly entertaining and quite an amazing overview of British politics. Did you think he nailed some of the sort of essence of what you think will start to have an impact on Farage?
1: Yes, I think his points, particularly about the donation, I think that is absolutely starting to filter through. I think the most relevant point, though, is his sophistication of the British electorate. Now, you often hear people from abroad say, oh, the British are quite racist, that's why they voted Brexit, they're stupid, they're uneducated, blah, blah, blah. I don't think that's true. And I certainly think what Michael Crick was describing there about the cleverness, the thought that goes in...
2: the tactical voting.
1: ..into tactical voting. Because remember, here we have first past the post, which means not every vote is counted and preferred and sent away like in Australia where you have preferential voting, where the third or second vote ends up with number one or two in some way or form. In first past the post, it's literally just who is first past the post. So you can get through on an incredibly low number if you've got enough opponents to split the vote. And by the way, one thing we didn't canvass with him, Geraldine, I was talking to a reform type last week asking him about Clacton. And he said, look, have you seen how many candidates are going to run as independents? They're going to cannibalise the opposition vote amongst them, and Nigel will come through just fine. So that is also a point to keep in,
2: of course,
1: in mind here about the sheer number of opposition candidates, not just Binface, that Farage will be facing in Clacton. The other thing I think he missed out to say there is if Farage does win this, there will be a second by-election, because that parliamentary inquiry will almost certainly end in a second by-election, at which point there will be a verdict on Farage and this donation, and then the major parties do stand. And then the voters of Clacton, Geraldine, will be forced to vote for a second time in how many months, and they might be a bit fed up by then.
2: I was told when I was there that the number, this is by actually a Lib Dem councillor, was 27%. Reform could get 27%, this is in a general election, they were in because of the nature of the first past the post. And so this had focused everybody's mind. Some actuarial type had done the numbers. And so there was this extraordinary effort to educate the public on tactical voting, which appears to be, as you say, coming through. It does say a lot about the British system that people are available for that sort of thing, to think about it, to bother about it enough. What I thought was very interesting was Michael Crick's reference to parties of the past, going right back to Clement Attlee post-war, sort of really trying to look back at where regimes perceptibly took Britain forward. Mm. There's nothing that I can see in Farage that has overtones of that. It's such a reactionary response. Is that where Britain is at the moment? That's what I've been trying to wrestle with.
1: So I think there's a difference between the nostalgia tones that Farage strikes and the disruptive nature that he strikes. And I think what British politics is looking for, and I was talking with a Tory MP actually last week about this, is they're looking for a big disruption moment. And maybe...
2: the Tories are looking for that.
1: Well, exactly. And his point was this is what Thatcher came in and did in the 80s, and we're probably arriving at the 50 years of that anniversary where maybe it's another Tory woman that comes in and actually provides the big disruption that the British people are looking for. I do think there is a thirst for a break it. Or what Andy Burnham, I think he's got a very good line out, face it and fix it.
2: Mm.
1: I think that is the salience of what's driving this fractured vote at the moment and these reform curious voters. And so I think British politics, the stage of British politics, is one of the best shows in town over the next few years. It's drama, big political beasts, as Michael Crick was saying, and do not rule out Kemi Badenoch. She is really hitting her stride, and I think in another 6 or 9 months, she's going to be a very formidable force in framing and determining the next British government and election.
2: Well, look, it's lovely to be back talking about British politics, I must say, and we do welcome your questions and feedback coming. I think there's a great deal of residual interest in British politics, particularly if it's going to get as exciting as Latika is predicting. Our email is global.roaming@abc.net.au. Thanks to our producer, Aston Brown, our supervising producer, Pat Sunderland, and executive producer, Laura McAuliffe. We're going to be back tomorrow talking about the Odyssey and the culture war that has erupted around it. Have you seen it yet?
1: Not yet.
2: Oh, well, I have.
1: I can't wait to hear your review. I'll be tuning in. Thanks, Geraldine. See you.
2: Bye-bye. See you later.
3: Fun times in England. Now, we've had our own circus this week in Victorian politics with Ben Carroll taking the crown from Premier. That's been filling out newspapers and news feeds. But the Breakfast Wrap has some international news for you today from Iran, Japan and Sudan. But there's also local news about inflation. Here's Luke Siddon-Dundon.
4: From Wurundjeri Country, I'm Luke Siddon-Dundon, and today on The Breakfast Wrap. It's been a while since we've talked about inflation, but it is worth getting into today because it's fallen for a third month in a row. But does that mean we're out of the woods?
5: The last time the Middle East war, I guess, increased, we saw that impacting on inflation. So it's, you know, it's uncertain, but we will see some of what's happened in the last month flow through, I would imagine, into the numbers we get following these.
4: You're going to hear from the Finance Minister, Katie Gallagher. Then there is plenty of international news around as well.
6: It actually killed numerous RGC Iranian commanders in Iraq. Operationally, a huge success. Strategically, I think the US and Saudi Arabia didn't solve anything, unfortunately.
4: Saudi Arabia is teaming up with the United States to strike targets in Iraq. Then, Japanese authorities are racing to find survivors following a deadly earthquake. And we'll also look at a really worrying story out of Sudan about the human toll of the brutal civil war. All of that coming up from the Radio National Breakfast team on The Breakfast Wrap. For a while, it felt like all anyone could talk about was inflation. But with new international conflicts affecting global trade and plenty of domestic politics to keep us busy, it's not something that we've actually talked about on The Wrap for a little while. But this week's inflation data is prompting a bit of optimism.
7: We don't get too carried away by one set of data, one set of numbers from day to day or from week to week. But obviously it's a positive development that these numbers have come in lower than expected by the market, by the Treasury and by the Reserve Bank as well.
4: The Treasurer, Jim Chalmers, there speaking yesterday. So prices rose at an annual pace of 3.8%. That is down from 4%, while underlying inflation is actually unchanged at 3.6%. Now, this is the third consecutive month of falling headline inflation. Still, though, it remains outside the Reserve Bank's target band. So what does that mean come August, when the RBA will reassess interest rates? The big banks think that they'll be held where they are and potentially won't go back up this year, which would be good news for mortgage borrowers. But what does the government think? Katie Gallagher is the Minister for Finance, Women, the Public Service and also Government Services. She's got a lot on her plate. She joined Sally Sarah this morning on Radio National Breakfast.
8: What's your read of these inflation numbers yesterday? Is it good news?
5: We will all admit that they're encouraging results.
8: But not within the band yet, are they?
5: Well, they're coming in lower than was forecast.

0: discussed by the RBA, by Treasury, and by, I think, most in the market. But, you know, we've got a job ahead of us. If inflation remains higher than we would like, and we've got to stay focused on how we can support households with cost of living pressures, which is where people feel that, and, you know, keep working away on the productivity challenge across the economy.
1: One of the factors influencing these numbers is the softening of the housing market since the federal budget. Is that helpful in the fight against inflation?
0: These numbers will move around a bit. We are seeing some of the impacts of the Middle East war move beyond fuel, and so that is, you know, appearing in places like housing and construction as well. The housing market, as we align with the Treasury analysis in the budget, that, you know, our changes based on the decisions we took in the budget would have had a very modest impact on the price of housing, and other factors obviously play into that. And we have had a number of interest rate increases this year that will impact those, you know, what we're seeing across the housing elements of the economy.
1: Treasury has warned that the government that economic risks to Australia from the war in the Middle East are increasing. Could another wave of inflationary pressure be on the way?
0: We are living in very uncertain times. There's a lot of global instability. We're seeing escalation, you know, across the Middle East, where we've seen the ceasefire come in, and then we've seen developments since then, and they'll obviously flow through and have an impact. And we're seeing that, and we saw it the last time the Middle East war, I guess, increased. We saw that impact on inflation. So it's, you know, it's uncertain, Sally, I'd say, but, you know, we will see some of what's happened in the last month flow through, I would imagine, into the numbers we get following these.
1: Despite the escalating pressure on global oil prices due to the war in Iran, the government's pushing ahead with its plan to end the temporary fuel excise discount. Can you confirm that the heavy vehicle road user charge discount will also end on Monday?
0: They were all temporary measures that were taken at a particular time to deal with what we saw from the initial outbreak of the war in the Middle East. And you'll see it through the budget. Some of the measures that we're putting in place to help people with cost of living pressures really are coming through our tax cuts, our investments in cheaper medicines, our investments in Medicare. This is where we think we can provide ongoing, not temporary, assistance to households with that support.
1: But to return to the question, the heavy vehicle road user charge?
0: The intention was that was all temporary assistance.
1: So that'll come off on Monday as well?
0: Well, that is the position of the government.
1: So it will?
0: That they were temporary measures put in place to deal with higher prices at that time.
1: The new Victorian Premier Ben Carroll has left open the future of the Suburban Rail Loop project. Will the federal government's funding for that project be reconsidered if the project is scaled back, or is the new Premier free to reallocate that money to other areas?
0: Well, I'm sure there will be discussions between Minister King and the Premier, but the decision we took and the allocation we made was for that project.
1: The Victorian government will now is putting forward a royal commission into the construction sector, probing allegations of widespread corruption. Those corruption concerns were well known when the federal cabinet decided to give extra $3.8 billion to the Suburban Rail Loop in this year's budget. Did you discuss the possibility that some of that money could end up in the hands of organised crime?
0: Well, this is a matter that Catherine King, as the Infrastructure Minister, has been responding to. She is, I know, when we provide money to the states and territories across the board, assurances are sought about, you know, the appropriate use of that money to that project. And so that's the way that we have been managing
1: those. As Finance Minister,
0: risks.
1: Were you concerned, given those stories were well known, the allegations of corruption?
0: Well, we were very clear through the work that the ERC, through Minister King, that the decision of the federal government in relation to the allocation of funding for that project was for that project, and that appropriate risk management and needed to be undertaken by the Victorian government.
1: Will there be any restrictions on similar funding in the future until the Royal Commission is resolved and you know the full extent of the situation?
0: Well, again, we've been managing this already ahead of anything that the Victorian government might do in terms of the way that we have been providing money to not just the Victorian government, but all governments that have federal investment in their infrastructure projects.
1: The Fin Review is reporting that KPMG is planning mass layoffs in September. It could be around 1,000 jobs as part of the fallout from the firm's audit scandal. KPMG has made a temporary undertaking not to bid for

0: government contracts until the end of September. Has the government decided what it will do after that?
1: So we have a review underway that's been conducted by Dr. Ian Watt. That will report, I think, towards the end of September, in my memory, around the end of September, to provide us with an independent assessment of how we should manage the issue going forward. In the meantime, they're not bidding for any government work.
0: Just on a separate issue, a 20-year-old former Gold Coast phone technician, Patrick Stevenson, is facing the death penalty in Syria over the alleged murder of fellow Australian Abdullah Glenn Burgess. What assistance is the government able to provide to Mr. Stevenson in Syria?
1: I've heard those reports again this morning, Sally. I don't have anything further to provide other than I would imagine appropriate consular assistance is being provided.
0: Just on a separate issue, the Commonwealth has settled a workplace lawsuit brought by Fiona Brown in relation to the Brittany Higgins allegations. Do you and other senior members of Labor have any regrets over the way that you handled that matter and the allegations that were around at that time?
1: I think the questions we asked during that time were entirely appropriate.
0: The way in which they were asked, your conduct?
1: I think separate to the matter that you raise around the settlement, when I reflect on that time, I think it was reasonable that opposition senators, in the case of my conduct, asked questions of the government at the time in relation to an alleged rape or a rape that has been found by court that happened in this building in a minister's office.
2: Katie Gallagher there, the Minister for Finance, Women, the Public Service and also Government Services. Now, you would have heard Sally mention there this case of an Australian man in Syria. If that piqued your interest, I'm going to let our political correspondent Tom Crowley fill you in on that story.
3: So this is an Australian who could be facing the death penalty in Syria, accused of the murder of another Australian in Syria. He's a Muslim convert with learning disorders, ADHD and suspected autism spectrum disorder, the ABC has reported. The question of consular assistance, it seems to be that Australia is having some difficulty in general with its diplomatic ties with the new Syrian administration, and that might be part of the challenge here. But Patrick Stevenson's lawyers are concerned about the prospects for him in the legal system in Syria. So we didn't get anything particular from Katie Gallagher there. We'd need to probably hear from the ministers in the portfolio about exactly how close the government has been able to get. We understand consular officials haven't visited Mr. Stevenson, but what they have been able to do, we don't know.
0: And we know, you know, some of those very vivid pieces of video from when the regime changed in Syria, prisons dug up, blown open, all sorts of things. So we don't have much of a clue about the state of the legal system in Syria right now.
3: No, that's right. So a lot of questions still to be answered about that.
2: Tom Crowley there, ending our look at federal politics for today. So just a warning ahead of this next interview, because it discusses sexual assault and rape. There is growing international concern over the human toll of Sudan's brutal civil war, with infants being caught up in the conflict. UNICEF is reporting sexual violence is being used as a weapon of war in the country, with conflict-related cases increasing by 160% in the past year. The majority of the cases are adolescent girls. Now, countries around the world are lending assistance to humanitarian efforts. Australia is one of the many countries backing programs on the ground. But still, the UN says the global community is not doing enough in Sudan. And it's warning the situation is about to worsen. It thinks the paramilitary group, the Rapid Support Forces, or the RSF, may be preparing to attack the army-held city of El Obeid. Thousands of people have sought shelter there. On the ground in Sudan's capital, Khartoum, is Sheldon Yett, the UNICEF representative for Sudan. Sally spoke to him this morning and had this insightful but difficult conversation with him.
0: Sheldon, how widespread is the use of sexual violence as a weapon of war in Sudan right now?
4: It's everywhere. You go to a community, you meet with women, you hear about it. You're here in Khartoum, we see the burnt out hulks of tanks and trucks. We don't see rape, but when you talk in communities, when you talk to people, it is a stigma, it's a silence. It's something that comes up in the shadows, and it's everywhere here.
0: There's a lot of stigma attached to this kind of violence. How do frontline workers deal with people, the survivors of this, who are feeling shame, so that they can get them the care that they need?
4: Exactly correct. It is an issue of stigma.

0: tremendous issue everywhere in the world, and it's particularly an issue in conservative societies such as those in Sudan. So people will talk about it if they can talk about it in an area where they can feel heard, when they're not judged, and they can talk to somebody they know and trust. Obviously, somebody parachuting in with a fancy degree from a Western university is not going to solve the issue. It has to be solved at the community level. It has to be people with whom women, young people, adolescents, those people who've been affected feel comfortable with.
1: How many children are being caught up in this sexual violence?
0: Well, the short answer is we don't know. But some of the research that we've done shows that there are thousands and thousands. We've been able to document some 4,000 children who've been able to get services and young women who've been able to get services this year. Last year, we found 220 cases of children who have been raped, some as young as 2 years old. It's really an epidemic issue here.
1: What do you think when you say that, when you're talking about kids as young as two being caught up in all of this?
0: It's astounding. It makes you really think of how dehumanized people are. How could this happen? It's hard to imagine. And of course, people are shamed by this. Everyone says it couldn't happen here. But of course, UNICEF knows that it does. It happens here in Sudan. Sudan has all the ingredients for this, where people are stripped of their identity. They're seen as the other. They're seen as being from the other side, collaborators, whatever it happens to be. When I was in communities outside of Al-Fashir, a city in Darfur that fell last year, I had women after women after women talk to me in hushed tones about their own experiences, about being raped, about seeing children being raped, about others. It's god-awful.
1: The humanitarian crisis and the conflict in Sudan, is it getting the international attention and resources that it deserves in the humanitarian effort, or are some members of the international community almost looking the other way?
0: I think most members of the international community are looking the other way. I've been doing this kind of work for UNICEF for over 25 years. I've never been in a situation as complex as Sudan and where the humanitarian needs are as massive as they are. But nobody seems to notice. Of course, we see newspaper articles and TV shows about what is happening in the Middle East, what is happening in Ukraine, and rightly so. But Sudan is nowhere to be seen in the world's newspapers and on the airwaves. And it's hard to understand, given the scale of this crisis. Funding is not coming through, but the needs keep growing by the day.
2: In Khartoum, in Sudan, that was Sheldon Yett, the UNICEF representative for the country. Now, this conversation was difficult, so if it's raised any issues for you, there is a number you can call. That is 1-800-RESPECT. That's 1-800-737-732. So the war in the Middle East is widening. Reuters reports Yemen's Houthi rebels are considering charging ships a toll for passing through the vital Red Sea, while Iran is targeting US military posts in Jordan, and the US and Saudi Arabia are carrying out joint strikes on Iran-backed militants in Iraq. Meanwhile, the Israeli Prime Minister, Benjamin Netanyahu, this week wrapped up talks with US President Donald Trump in Washington. Danny Citrinovitz is the former boss of the Israeli Defense Intelligence Organization's Iran branch. We got him on this morning, and here is his interview with Sally Sara.
1: Danny, what do you make of these strikes from the US and Saudi Arabia? Is this a new front in this conflict?
3: Well, it's a retaliation for the fact that Shiite militias attacked, together with the Houthis, the energy infrastructure in Saudi Arabia. So in order to retaliate for that, and definitely because of the Saudi weakness in the US intel, we had this very aggressive attack that actually killed numerous RGC Iranian commanders in Iraq. Now, the good thing about that is definitely operationally it had a strong effect, but strategically, I think that eventually it won't solve the problem because the Houthis will continue attacking the Saudis because they're demanding lifting of the maritime and air blockade on them. So operationally, a huge success. Strategically, I think the US and Saudi Arabia didn't solve anything.

0: unfortunately.
1: The US and Iran went for a number of days without military exchanges, only for Iran to strike US bases in Jordan. How would you describe this phase of the conflict?
0: Well, we are in a constant friction. In terms of the Iranian standpoint, the US again enforced a maritime blockade on them, so it's an act of war that they have to retaliate. But I think everybody's waiting now for President Trump's decision what to do. He can escalate, and then the Iranians will escalate as well. Or he can return back to negotiation, but then we'll have to accept the Iranian demands in terms of their control over the straits. So I think that we are some sort of a limbo.
1: Do you see a path for a negotiated peace deal from where we are right now?
0: It's going to be very hard. There is mistrust between both sides. From the Iranian standpoint, they believe it's almost futile to negotiate with President Trump. They see also how he behaved regarding the Saudi deal, the nuclear deal, that actually he canceled it in one tweet. So for them, it's not returning back to negotiation, but returning back to the MOU in a way that the Americans will accept their demand of controlling the straits.
1: If the US could win the war militarily, would it already have done so?
0: Yes, and I think there is, now we understand that there is a stark gap between operational success and strategic success. Because when you check since the 28th of February, definitely Israel and the U.S., they have the upper hand, controlling the Iranian skies, hitting everywhere in Iran, decapitating senior leadership, hitting hard on the infrastructure, mainly the military one in Iran. But adding all of that, it's still Iran has the upper hand strategically, because the regime survives. So I think that we have to determine or to rethink about how we are defining winning. Because yes, you can win on the battlefield, you can hit Iran every day, but strategically, as long as this regime is there and controlling the straits, you're losing. So I think in that regard, winning militarily doesn't say anything, because in the end of the day, you have to think what's happening on a strategical standpoint. And obviously, in that, when you see what's happening now, definitely Iran is winning and not losing.
2: And that is Danny Citrinovitz, the former boss of the Israeli Defense Intelligence Organization's Iran branch, talking about this ever-widening war. We're going to end in Japan, where authorities are desperately searching for any survivors following an earthquake that struck on Tuesday and has now killed at least 18 people. The quake comes a decade after the same city of Kumamoto was hit by twin quakes, killing more than 270 people and prompting a major reconstruction effort. In the city, Andrew Mitchell has been a university professor and a resident for a number of years. He's lived through the deadly quakes of 2016, and he later set up the city's Earthquake Experience Project, where he teaches foreigners to Japan about the dangers. He joined Sally this morning to explain just what the city has been going through.
1: What was it like when this quake struck yesterday?
3: Quite fearful, but as you mentioned, there was twin quakes back here in 2016, so I was here for those as well. So whilst it was fearful, I already knew what to do, made sure I was, you know, my body and my head were protected. As soon as the violent shaking stopped, I checked my apartment, what damage had been done, whether there were any cracks in the walls, big breath in to check that there wasn't any smell of gas, and thankfully, apart from a few broken plates and cups, my apartment's fine, I'm still here. A lot of us had the fear that in the same way there was a twin quakes 10 years ago, it's going to be the same this time. So it's not the case of everybody's thinking, okay, it was a bad thing, back to normal, at least where I am, where the shaking wasn't so bad. People are very fearful that, you know, is there going to be another big one coming.
1: Do you get many tremors just throughout the year anyway in this part of Japan, Andrew?
3: I expect to feel a tremor maybe every couple of months, like once a month maybe, but like relatively small ones, like on the Japanese intensity shaking scale, like about 3, which is the light shake. But to put it in context, after the earthquake the other day, I was getting we were getting big tremors every 10 to 15 minutes. And last night, I slept about six hours. I was woken up 3 times with tremors. Relatively light tremors, but when you're on edge thinking, is there going to be a bigger earthquake? Just that shaking when you're in bed, it feels like someone's gently rocking it, but your eyes open and think, is this it? You know, am I going to have to take cover again because a big one's coming?
1: What's the building standards like in the city, given the experiences of 10 years ago?
3: I think from the 1980s, the Japanese made extremely stringent infrastructure rules that infrastructure is meant to at least survive like a major earthquake wherever it happens. So the building I'm in was here in 2016 and here now, and there's no damage. But the infrastructure that's been built since then has been built with the latest technology. And at least in Kumamoto City, things are safe. And of course, I'm sure yourself and your listeners have seen the awful images that are coming from the Aeon Mall, which had the explosion, and other places. And as I've said to others, it's, you know, we're only human beings, and faced with an act of God, even the best technology in the world can only do so much. But I'm just thankful that the technology we do have has saved so many lives. And as I think one of the Takeuchi said in the translation you played just before, you know, my heart goes out to those who are still trapped, and I hope the emergency responders can still save as many lives as possible.
2: 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Today's wrap was produced by Kathy Van Extel, and I'm Lixidim Dundon. We'll see you same time, same place tomorrow.
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5: Next on ABC Radio National, how do we make Australian history interesting? That's the challenge that Big Ideas is taking up with Natasha Mitchell after the news. It's news time now.

0: ABC News with Matt Coleman. Police say that no human remains have been found at Andamooka in the state's far north. They earlier said they were investigating the discovery of suspected human remains. Police had received reports from the public about potential human remains down a mine shaft. The SA Police Commissioner says he's hopeful a senior constable seriously injured in a stabbing yesterday will be released from hospital today. The officer was stabbed in the neck at Elizabeth East. Her alleged attacker, a 27-year-old man, was shot by police in the leg. Commissioner Grant Stevens has told 891 ABC Adelaide the alleged offender was shot before the officer was stabbed.
1: A violent offender rushed at police with a large knife. And as a result of that, he was shot, but he continued, moved past one police officer and managed to stab a senior constable.
0: The president of the police association says the decision to call off the search for a missing three-month-old is terribly difficult. Police will continue to monitor the shoreline for the boy, believed to have died in a murder-suicide in the state's southeast. The three-month-old mother and toddler sister were found dead in the water near Port Macdonald on Monday. The police association president, Wade Byrne, says his thoughts are with those involved in the search.
2: So our thoughts go out to the family involved, the community, particularly our police officers dealing with such a tragedy. But more beyond that, the first responders and the community members who are also involved.
0: A giant petrel at Port Lincoln has tested positive for H5 bird flu. There have been 15 confirmed positive H5 bird flu cases in SA. There are also 13 new suspected H5 cases in wild seabirds. Samples have been sent to a lab in Geelong to be confirmed. Kangaroo Island tour operators are expressing concern about the potential impact of H5 bird flu on local wildlife. Authorities said yesterday that SA has recorded the country's first confirmed cases of local transmission of H5 bird flu. Emergency protection measures have been enacted on the island, including the pausing of on-beach tours at Seal Bay. Reporter Caroline Horn says operators are waiting for more information.
3: What I'm hearing from them is a lot of concern and a lot of worry. And Nikki Redmond, who's a great friend to the ABC with her content, she's just, you know, put a post up on social media saying really her heart is broken and she's hoping it's not as bad as they fear should it get into that sea lion population.
0: The state government says it will apply to the Employment Tribunal for arbitration. Public sector nurses and midwives have rejected its latest pay and conditions offer. The Treasurer, Tom Koutsantonis, says it included a wage increase of 16% by mid-2028. But the nurses' union says its members are disappointed the government has failed to agree to count newborn babies as individual patients. In the state's public hospitals, newborns are not included in patient-to-staff ratios. Mr. Koutsantonis says negotiations have gone as far as they can.
4: We care about our nurses, we want them to have a pay increase, but we also care about taxpayers. And what we've been able to do is structure an enterprise agreement offer that balanced the needs of taxpayers and nurses, and we felt that both were winners.
0: The drug company that had been planning to remove the breast cancer and endometriosis drug Zolodex 3.6 milligrams from Australian shelves now says it will offer it for free to all patients who need it. Mary Lloyd reports.
5: Breast cancer and endometriosis patients heard last month AstraZeneca would remove a life-saving drug from the pharmaceutical benefits scheme and the private market for commercial reasons in November. The company said it would set up a six-month access program, but after backlash from patients and advocates, it now says any patient who needs it will be able to get it for free indefinitely. Rochelle Panitz, CEO of So Brave, said the uncertainty had been troubling.
0: The grandparents of South Australian swimmer Kyle Chalmers says it's incredible that their grandson claimed his 10th gold medal overnight. The athlete from Port Lincoln shared a joint Commonwealth Games gold medal in the 50 metres butterfly. Chalmers' grandfather Malcolm Bagnall says it was beautiful to watch.
6: It is absolutely incredible, isn't it, really, when you stop to think that Kyle, well, Julie actually was sitting next to me and she knew exactly what was going on. But I didn't. But when she told me, I was gobsmacked. I really was.
0: South Australia's weather, Renmark cloudy, 14. Mount Gambier, a shower or two, 13. Port Lincoln cloudy, 14. Port Pirie cloudy, 15. Adelaide, partly cloudy, a top of 14 degrees, currently 12. ABC News.
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8: Now,
7: think of a history book you had at school. When it came to Australian history, could you relate to the tales inside its pages? Hello, Sarah Lestrange on ABC Radio National with you till three today. We did a lot about sheep from memory. I know that textbooks are old school now, but there are exciting stories. And in this Big Ideas, four women prove Australian history does have it all. You just have to go looking for the version of Australia that never made it into your textbooks. Natasha Mitchell takes up the baton.
8: In history classes at school, did you feel any kind of connection to the people or the stories presented to you by your teachers and textbooks? 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I'm kind of curious to know one thing you remember from history class. 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That's 0418 226 576. Or you can email me, bigideas@abc.net.au. Hello, I'm Natasha Mitchell. Welcome to Big Ideas.
9: When I was in primary school and learning about history for the first time, it was kind of the first fleet. Aboriginal people had clapsticks and coolamans and kind of those things. And then World War One, World War Two, and these really separated chunks of history. When I started to look into history, I was very surprised by the interplay and the connection between all of these things, you know. Obviously the First Fleet and invasion have a big relationship. But then also Aboriginal people going off to World War One while the Stolen Generation is happening and coming back to their children having been taken. So I think history for me growing up looked separate and was very focused on men. And I found that not to be the case in my adult life.
10: I grew up in Chennai in South India. So Australia for me was what my young 20-year-old mother had experienced when she was here initially in my infant days. She would tell me about First Nations stories. She would tell me about things that she found in the library. When I came back to Australia when I was 14 years old, history looked like imperial history and war history and about blokes fighting each other. So as colonized people, we didn't really see ourselves in Australian history. Because it was quite separate to our identity.
8: But Australia and its history is made up of multitudes, even if outdated or myopic textbooks have ignored that. And both Harini Rangarajan and Jacinta

0: McKay have since discovered they each have this huge passion for unearthing the past. Jacinta is a Wiradjuri woman, a nurse, and now also an historian. Harini is a Chennai-born, Canberra-raised storyteller and musician. And on Big Ideas Today, ABC Radio National's live event show, they'll also be joined by Zambian-born filmmaker, historian and author, Santila Chingay-Ipe. Why didn't anyone tell me Australian history was actually interesting? Is an inaugural event in a new series at the National Library of Australia in Canberra on Ngunnawal and Ngambri country in partnership with She Shapes History, which hosts walking tours and creates content unearthing the stories of trailblazing women who shaped Australia but were written out of its history. And its founder, CEO and author of a travel guide called She Shapes History is the social entrepreneur and 2026 ACT Young Australian of the Year, Sita Sargent, who is waiting in the wings with four objects to share with you: a diary, a photo, a zine and a christening jacket. As Alison Dallett, recently appointed Director General of the Library, introduces Sita.
1: We are honoured to be working with Sita Sargent, the founder and CEO of She Shapes History. The irrepressible Sita has already transformed how thousands of Australians engage with history, and her vision for this series is exciting, it's ambitious, and it's very timely. Her mission to make history accessible, engaging and inclusive is inspiring to us and aligns perfectly with our purpose. So thank you for joining us at the start of this journey. Whether you end up only attending this event or you come to all 12, we hope you leave with a sense of curiosity, a sense of connection, and a sense of just how much is waiting for you in the library's collections. I'm now going to ask you to welcome Sita Sargent to the stage.
2: Hello. Thank you so much, Alison, for that really wonderful and generous introduction. I'm Sita, the CEO and founder of She Shapes History, and I could not be more delighted to be here with all of you. The National Library has a collection of over 11 million items, and I just learned today that it's being expanded by 2 kilometres every single year, which is kind of outrageous to think about. And so many of these items relate to women. What's hidden in these walls and on and in 2 offsite storage facilities, because I can't fit it all in this building, is this really extraordinary collection of women's history, one that most people don't know exists or how to access. And that's why I really wanted to work with the National Library on this series. So every quarter, we're going to be diving into a different aspect of Australian women's history. We're going to host a talk, we're going to curate a reading list, and we're going to pull together some digital resources that show you what's in the collection when you really start looking, so that this partnership can live on for a long time after each talk ends. And for the first one, I wanted to start with a question that I remember quite distinctly asking 5 years ago. And it's one that I still ask a lot. And it's where my own personal journey with Australian history began. And the question is, why didn't anyone ever tell me that Australian history was actually interesting? I worked with the National Library and particularly the incredible Susanna Hellman and her team to pull together this reading list that gives you a glimpse of what you can find when you go looking in the collection. Although I don't think that many people probably have a team of incredible librarians to help them than I did, because I think it makes the case far better than I could ever that Australian history is interesting. So I'm going to introduce you to a few items and then we're going to dive into a conversation. The first item is a diary of a 1920s actress. Can you picture anything more glamorous than that? Well, I can almost guarantee that the image that you're picturing in your head right now is different to the woman that I'm about to introduce you to. And that's part of why I love this story so much. In January 1924, a 44-year-old Australian-born woman of Chinese heritage who had been born and raised in Melbourne, who had been working as a public servant since she was 18, got on a ship and sailed to England to become an actress. Which

collection of Rose's papers came to the library through her flatmate. Her flatmate had kept all of this and gave it to the library. And when we picture an Australian actress in the 1920s, I think we all have a very particular image of what that looks like in our heads. And I think that image is very heavily shaped by the White Australia policy and what we thought of as who was in this country. And Rose Kwong shatters it completely. You know, she's Chinese Australian. She was living through this policy. And she ends up having one of the most extraordinary careers of her generation as an actress. And her story was always there. You know, we just didn't know to go looking for it. As a queer woman, I absolutely love this next photograph. It's a photograph of two women, the artist Irene Mort and Nora, and the other artist, Nora Kate Weston. Irene worked across design, applied arts and teaching, and was one of the organisers of the Australian Exhibition of Women's Work in 1907. And the library holds all of these papers relating to her life and work. And what makes this photo significant and I think really interesting is what we don't know about it. Irene and Nora lived and worked together for decades, and to their family it was described as companionship. But recent scholarship has revisited it with this queer lens and looked at their partnership in life and in art. And this photograph is one of a collection that sits really at the centre of that conversation. It also brings up a lot of questions. I think the archive doesn't always give us these clear answers, but sometimes the questions that it raises are the most interesting part. So this one might just be my favourite. I think that we all know that zines are very trendy right now, but this is probably the oldest one. In 1904 and 1905, a group of admittedly quite well-to-do teenage girls in Sydney began publishing a monthly handmade magazine. They called it The Kookaburra. And in it, we see this really wide array of content, including short stories, satirical cartoons, poems, social pages, travel and theatre reports, book reviews and illustrations. And one of my favourite pages includes this pasted-in photograph captioned as the first motor car from Blackheath to Jenolowan Caves. And it's this young woman's kind of dispatch from this world that is just changing around her in real time. The Kookaburra was capturing the voices and dreams, the feelings and friendships and the secrets, fears and fantasies of these teenage girls in their own words. And it's this incredible artifact of children's history and their perspective on how history is changing. And creative work by young women almost never survives. You know, it's often ephemeral, personal, and very informal. And it often gets thrown out. The fact that this didn't and that it's here tells us something really important, that the inner lives of teenage girls were worth keeping and that they can be this really incredible historical resource. This is a christening jacket, and it was made for a baby girl named May Kwong, who was born in Australia in 1901, that same year that the White Australia policy came into law. And her father, Kwong Soo Duck, had arrived in Australia in 1875. He ran a general store in Darwin. He had 24 children, and at least... Yeah, I know, it's so many. I really didn't stop at that. Yeah, it's... Like, I'm one of five, and I always felt like that was a lot. And there are at least 800 of his descendants now living around the world. This jacket is this tiny, really exquisite object, and it's this really direct rebuttal to the story this country tried to tell about itself in 1901. The White Australia policy was designed to make people like May's family invisible. And this jacket proves that it didn't quite work and that Chinese Australians were always here. They were having children, making clothes, building lives and leaving things like jackets behind for us to find. And it's stories like this one and like Rose's and like Irene's that make me so excited to dive into the collection. And this is such a significant piece that's in the National Library's collection. So much of what sits in the archives that has been written about First Nations people, not by them. And

0: What makes this collection so significant is that it does something that sounds really simple but is actually far too rare. It's oral history of First Nations people telling their own history in their own terms. And between 1998 and 2002, the National Library recorded 340 interviews with families and individuals who were affected by Australia's forced child removal policies. People from all over the country came in and told their stories, and the collection is called Bringing Them Home after the report. And to me, this represents this real, you know, like act of trust of people entrusting their most painful stories to this institution and the library holding that trust really seriously. And it's such an important collection and a real turning point in how we engage with Australian history. And it's something that I'm really excited for Jacinta, who's worked really closely with the collection, to speak more of during the conversation. And then my final piece. So this photograph was taken in November 2024 at a fashion boutique in Harris Park, Sydney. And it's part of the series that the National Library commissioned documenting the Little India precinct. And the woman in the photograph is a fashion assistant named Arju Neopane. And I really wanted to include it because I think that it's important not just to think about what the NLA has in its collection that relates to what happened, you know, 100 years ago, but what it is actively collecting in this moment in time that is responding to who we are today. And so that it will be there in 100 years to help tell this forever story about who we are as Australians.
1: Cedar Sargent, author and founder of She Shapes History, the 2026 ACT Young Australian of the Year, is a tour guide, a social entrepreneur and self-described history nerd focused on promoting gender equality through tourism. On ABC Radio National's Big Ideas, I'm Natasha Mitchell, today coming from the National Library of Australia. Sita is now joined by three women who are also helping rewrite or expand the history books. Wiradjuri woman, nurse, oral historian, PhD candidate and lecturer at the University of Sydney School of Nursing, Jacinta McKay, who has drawn on the library's oral history recordings of stolen generations to develop culturally aware nursing care for Aboriginal communities. Harini Rangarajan is a Chennai-born, Canberra-raised storyteller, archivist and musician who is bringing South Indian history, linguistics and culture alive on social media. And Zambian-born filmmaker, historian and author Santila Chingaipe is author of Black Convicts, which traces nearly 500 people of African descent transported to Australia as convicts. And she's host of the SBS documentary, Our African Roots.
0: So, Santila, your research has uncovered so many people of African descent in Australia, and I think it has really shifted how we think about the history of this country. I know that it has for me. You've found so many people who were always there in a record that wasn't really explicitly designed to include them. I would love to hear a bit more about when did you first start engaging with Australian history and what made you start looking for those stories?
2: I think I've always engaged with Australian history. I think I've always had questions around who gets to write history, who gets to tell history, who gets to record it and document it. But it wasn't until, and I write this in Black Convicts, it wasn't until I went to the, I'm from Melbourne, I went to the National Gallery of Victoria in about 2018. There was an exhibition there that was telling the story of Australia's colonisation. And there were two perspectives on view. There was the First Nations perspective, which was on the ground, on the third floor, and then there was the European perspective, which was on the ground floor. And so the way the exhibition was arranged, you kind of had to begin with the European perspective before you got to the First Nations perspective, which is a whole conversation in and of itself. But when you walked through the European perspective, at the beginning there was a label, you know, that told the story that we all get told at school about the First Fleet, the arrival, and how most of the convicts that arrived were British and Irish. And right at the bottom, there was a line that said, and some were African, Armenian, and I think Jewish was the other line. And I remember thinking, African on the First Fleet? But I did not know that, you know? And so I start working through the exhibition, hoping to find something about these

0: individuals. I'm like, who are they? And there was nothing else. That was the reference was it. And so I went home and I started researching. And initially the research was to identify the individuals and then verify them. And then at the time in Victoria, we had a very convenient political narrative that was happening around so-called African gangs. And so much of my thinking around that time was, how do you challenge some of these very racist narratives about a marginalized community that are factually not true? I mean, people of African descent have quite literally been here since, at the very least, the arrival of the First Fleet. So I wanted to identify them and verify them for the purposes of challenging that narrative. And through the process of identifying and verifying them, I then came to uncover more and more. And the minute you look at one record, it leads you down another path, and then you find more. And so then I really got immersed in working with the archives, the Tasmanian archives in particular, New South Wales State Archives, the archives here, which are incredibly helful, as well as the archives in Kew. So that's kind of the journey to working with archives and writing history.
1: Where, when did you start seeing women kind of appear in that journey?
0: Well, women in convict history generally are underrepresented because most convict women, because to be transported for, certainly this is for the case for people of African descent, you had to commit serious crimes. So most of the convicts who end up here who are of African descent were enslaved. So this was a time when slavery was in place across Britain's empire. And so many of them come from present-day Jamaica, Barbados, the United States, and everywhere else, including Britain as well. And because and many of them were convicted for their opposition to their enslavement. So they were leading protests, et cetera, et cetera. And these were seen as very, very serious crimes. For the women, in order for women to be transported of African descent, their crimes had to be incredibly violent. And so for many of them, when they show up, so I've got about 30 that I write about in the book, it's usually cases of sexual violence where they are fleeing someone who has tried to inflict harm on them, and they've, through an act of self-defense, murdered someone. And so then they're tried, and, you know, transportation was the highest form of punishment after execution.
1: Yeah, thank you. Jacinta. You are an ICU nurse,
2: yes,
1: turned historian, and you're really actively using oral histories in particular to make nursing safer for Aboriginal patients today. What sparked your interest in history, and what made you kind of like really reach for it as a way of solving and engaging with a contemporary clinical question?
2: Lots in that question. So if I get lost, remind me. I first became interested in history as a student. So I started just a nursing degree, not just, I started a singular nursing degree. And in that time, I had some tutors and lecturers explain to me that nurses have a lot of responsibility. Shocking. So nurses, I think the main thing that stuck with me was that if you gave a medication that the doctor had prescribed wrong, even if it was, you know, the correct, you gave them what was prescribed, you would get in trouble for that because it's negligence. You need to know and keep your patients safe. And as an 18-year-old, I went, oh my God, I'm not old enough or wise enough for this. And I wanted to stretch out the degree a little bit. And I'd always loved English in school. So I transferred to a Bachelor of Arts, Masters of Nursing at the University of Sydney, started with an English major, and then fell in love with history and went to there. So I had my kind of formal historical training. And as a Wiradjuri woman, I'd always been interested in my own family's history and in my own culture's history. My family was affected by the Stolen Generation, so history was a way for us to uncover that mystery of our own story. And then working as a nurse, I was an ICU nurse all throughout COVID. I worked in tertiary ICUs throughout the pandemic. And I realised that I felt I was a much better nurse for knowing history. Mm. I really felt that I was more empathetic and I could understand the people I was caring for much more easily because I had this historical knowledge. I was also really aware that I was living through a historical moment. Mm. I was working at a lot of different places. I screened passengers at the Sydney airport and was like climbing into planes and doing all sorts of things during COVID while also working in ICU. And I was so aware that this was something people would talk about in

0: 60, 100 years, however many years. And I think that knowledge really helped me as well to go, okay, I need to act by the book. I need to do everything correctly because people will be talking about this. And that evolved then into a very burnt out ICU nurse post-COVID. I thought I need to do something different and relax. So I thought enroll in a PhD. That's what people do to relax. So a different sort of stress. And I knew I wanted to investigate how history can inform nursing. And for me, the Aboriginal and First Nations perspective was the obvious answer. Literature and evidence tells us that historical determinants are very important for Aboriginal and Torres Strait Islander people's social and emotional well-being. And we also see a really large number of discharge against medical advice. We have our large health gap. And historical determinants, I believe, and literature supports, are a key factor in keeping people safe in hospitals. To elaborate a little bit, if we can put ourselves in First Nations people's shoes, if you're not a First Nations person, imagine that you are very sick, you've had a heart attack, you're vulnerable, you're really scared because this is a life-threatening thing. And you are put in a institution, in a hospital, where you were taken from your mother, and your mother was forcibly sterilised while they were there. Now, you're sick, you're vulnerable. Are you going to want to stay in that hospital? I think it's really simple. It's like when you really spell it out, obviously not. Obviously, as soon as you're feeling better, you want to get out of there. And that's not every Aboriginal person's experience, but it is some Aboriginal people's experience. So I think the historical literacy for nurses and teaching them those stories, I call it like putting the puzzle pieces together or connecting the dots, as in if someone's family have been treated poorly in an institution, if they have been abused in an institution by nurses and by doctors, like let's not pretend that hospitals, nurses and doctors weren't key parts in the Stolen Generations. People were very often taken to or from hospitals. So it was a really clear area where I thought this investigation is really needed to highlight to nurses and midwives why knowing history is really important, not just knowing how to, you know, safely administer a medication, but also knowing how can I make someone and help someone to feel safe and to stay and to hopefully improve patient outcomes and health outcomes in the bigger picture.
1: Is history being taught as part of the nursing? Because you are a lecturer at University of Sydney in the School of Nursing. Yeah. Is history being taught for all students as part of it? Like, will it be?
0: So, as of 2019, First Nations history is taught as part of a cultural safety journey. So we teach students they need to have an ongoing reflective journey. They need to think about themselves. They need to think about others. And First Nations history is part of that. So that's really exciting. My thesis and my research is around an area that has a really high Aboriginal population, and there are the majority of nurses were trained before 2019. So there is a big group of people who are required to be culturally safe and required to have that historical knowledge, but have received no formal training to actually be able to do that. So while it is required and why we do teach some history, I think we could teach a lot more. The nursing school might not agree, but I think we could do a lot more history. And I also think nurses who were trained before 2019 need that kind of go back and have a think about history and think about cultural safety.
1: No, 100%. Thank you so much. Harini, I would love to hear a bit more about your journey getting into history, and particularly what then inspired you to start creating content that shared that history?
2: So I'd probably say that I have like the shortest journey with history as, you know, given my age and everything. But the journey actually begins from a very young age for me. My parents were always people who, you know, were like old souls. They had this like dream of like going back to where we come from, trying to like figure out what our roots are and everything. That led us to go live by the countryside that we refer to as like the Kaveri Delta. So the Delta is pretty much like the end of a river. So it's a very highly fertile region, and it was also the heart of the ancient Chora Empire, which was probably one of the only Indian empires that went outside of India. They ended up going all the way from India to Indonesia, to South Korea, to Myanmar, to a lot of Southeastern Asia. So it was one of the earliest imperial empires. And being in the heart of the Chora Empire, I was able to discover ancient temples. I was able to look at the inscriptions on the wall, trying to like decode

0: what they say, teaching myself like rudimentary epigraphy to try to piece together what's going on, to try to understand like a full picture of what life and civilization used to look like in that region. And my parents were very supportive of that. I barely went to school in that period of time. My parents believed that education needs to be outside. We need to be teaching the young children what our own histories are. And so yeah, so I barely went to school. I was exploring temples. I was pretending to be Indiana Jones and Lara Croft as a child. And yeah, and that's manifested into me rekindling my interest in history. So I think sometime earlier last year, I decided that towards the end of my bachelor's in finance at the ANU, which is completely unrelated, I succumbed to the pressures of, you know, stable office life and corporate success and progression. But I realized that this is what I truly wanted to do. So I started posting little videos online about the things that I would research for myself. And they ended up going a little bit viral, if I can say so myself. Yeah, so I'm very grateful for the traction that that has, mainly because of the fact that when we talk about Indian culture and Indian history, there's a very predominant narrative, especially that's being presented to the West. You know, we think about Bollywood, we think about like a certain kind of, like a certain strain of what it means to be South Asian. But there are so many cultures that are underrepresented, and a part of that is the world of South India, or the southern part of the peninsula, which is often underrepresented because, yeah, I guess like there aren't as many immigrants in the West from that region. So yeah, my job at that time, like I wanted to make sure that I'm spotlighting my culture, making sure that everybody knows that India is not a monolith, South Asia is not a monolith, and show people that history can look quite different.
1: Amazing. Thank you. I think that you were someone that I was so excited to be able to get onto the panel as someone who's half Tamil. I have been thinking about my like Tamil identity a lot because it's not something that I ever really engaged with. And I always identified as just being an Australian. And the thing that made it feel very front of mind for me recently was I went and saw a play with my mother as part of Melbourne's Rising Festival called The Supposed to Be. And it was the first time that, you know, she's someone who's been in Australia since the early 90s, that she had ever seen a Tamil experience on the stage. And it was in 2026. And, you know, it was the first time for me that I'd seen a story like that reflected. And I think it is because I agree with you. You know, when we talk about Indians in Australia, it's often North Indians. So I think that what you're doing is amazing. And I'm really interested in why, and you can be very honest here, this is a safe space, you don't feel like the National Library has been an accessible space for you to come and do research and engage with, particularly as someone who so clearly loves history and research and engaging with it.
0: Yeah, of course. I think my relationship with the National Library was probably when I was in Canberra Girls Grammar when I was 15, 16, skipping school and chilling at the library down here, at the cafe. But yeah, I didn't know that there's like a wealth of knowledge in the library itself, mainly because of the fact that I think as immigrants, we feel like a lot of these large cultural institutions aren't really catered for us or are, you know, inclusive of us as well. So, and we had no idea that there was so much knowledge within these institutions. So I never truly felt like this was like a place that I could approach. I'm directing and producing a film, a documentary film about a group of trans women who derive their gender identity from a specific god. So typically in the West, gender identity is often, and like, you know, feeling conflicted with the gender that you were assigned comes from distress or dysphoria. These people obtain their sense of identity from a spiritual experience. The key text for that, which was a book by Evelyn Meyer written in 1987, which was completely inaccessible to me from the internet. I realized that there's a copy here at the National Library. When I knew that like coming into the library and reading wasn't an option, it was too expensive for me to get copies of it. So yeah, so that lead was pretty much closed at that point. It would have been like a amazing resource for me, but yeah, I think that there's like a bit of hesitation for people from my community to approach these large cultural institutions that seem like a little daunting for us.
2: Harini Rangarajan. So what will it take for all Australians to feel like they can access the histories connected to them or that interest them in official institutions like the National Library, which is co-hosting this event with Sita Sargent, founder of She Shapes

0: history, and that's a good start right there, maybe. Joining the conversation on ABC Radio National's Big Ideas, and hello, Natasha Mitchell with you, nurse, oral historian, PhD candidate and lecturer in nursing at the University of Sydney, Jacinta McKay, and Zambian-born author, filmmaker and historian, Santila Jinga-Ipe, who is the author of Black Convicts, How Slavery Shaped Australia.
1: I think that that leads really well into Santila. You were here yesterday doing some research at the National Library for a project you're working on. And I would love to hear, how do you go about actually finding stories in the collection, and how do you know what's there, and what is that experience like for someone who, like Harini, or like so many people, just wouldn't even know where to start?
2: I come at it from a very different perspective because I do have the training, so I do know how to approach an institution like this. I do know how to ask questions. I do know how to go looking for the things that I need. But I think Harini touches on something that's really, really important and really worth underscoring, this idea around access, because that access also leads to a very bigger point that I'm always trying to make about who gets to write history. Mm. You know, when I was making my way here today, my Uber driver was Egyptian, and he was talking about how much he loves the National Library. But he was like, I'm very distrustful of history because it's always written by the victors. Mm. And it was a very interesting kind of conversation that he was having with me around this idea around who history is for and what it's saying, and this feeling of not being part of that story. Because historically, a lot of communities have been left out of the narratives, and they do become distrustful of certain narratives. And so even accessing institutions, there's a sense that, you know, there is nothing in the institution that could speak to them or their history or their stories. And yet there is so much in here. I mean, one of the things that I find very interesting about the National Library collection in particular, as someone that writes histories of empire from an Australian perspective, is how much empire was capturing from here as opposed to all the other colonies. Mm. You know, Australia has so much capture in our archives that tells us a lot more about how Britain was operating, not just here, but in other territories, but also helps us understand what we've then inherited as a result through various institutions, whether it's judiciary and everything else. And even the treatment of First Peoples, because you see how Britain was going colony after colony after colony, particularly in the West Indies, massacring First Peoples there, then bringing in indentured labour, then bringing in trafficked Africans and building the system that's then being taken to every other colony. So by the time Australia is colonised about 180 years later, it's essentially the same template, it's the same governors, it's the same people in all of these places who are creating racial hierarchies, the language, everything we've inherited, basically. Mm. And in order for us to understand that, we have to understand what empire was doing. And the collection is quite revealing because it tells you a lot about the certain places that empire was. So you can get a sense of parts of India, for example, you know, if you are able to access the archives. But I think the process of opening up institutions is a very important one. How do you create access for people from communities who might not think that their story is part of the collection when it actually is?
1: Mm. I was wondering, if there's anything you'd like to add. I just think, you know, you are someone who, similar to Santila, has very deeply engaged with archives and collections, particularly the oral histories, but kind of like more broadly. And I would love to hear kind of like your perspective on how you go about actually diving into that and how someone could start.
3: Yeah. So when I started here, so I was a scholar at the National Library in 2024. And my project here worked within my PhD, so looking into the history of nurses, healthcare, and Aboriginal and Torres Strait Islander people in the Shell Haven on South Coast, New South Wales. So I wanted to find everything that I could. And even though I have a history degree and I was enrolled in a PhD, that doesn't mean you know what to do or how to do it. So I just started by searching one thing. You know, I wanted maybe the Shoalhaven Hospital. So I would search that and find some different things. And then I wanted First Nations perspectives. So I would search Jerinja, Wreck Bay, Wandi Wandian, all those kind of key First Nations terms for the area. And within the things that I found, you would then find the other keywords that were also included. So I found, you know, a lot of different things that I probably wouldn't have initially thought

0: research, but they were common keywords in all the sources that I was using. So then I would go down that rabbit hole. And then I found the oral histories as well, which were just such a wealth of knowledge. And it was very hard not to get distracted and to stay on my path of this is what I'm looking at. Something I think I'll definitely be coming back to see is Adept Best's collection of oral histories on Aboriginal nurses across Australia. But there were so many, I think the oral histories were such a wealth of knowledge for me because it gave that First Nations perspective, which not in all of them, but in most archives across Australia, we just don't have. And we're so lucky that First Nations culture has that oral history tradition and culture where stories that may have been lost before have been told to descendants and to cousins and to grandchildren who now are sharing them in the oral history collection in the library. So I found a real wealth of knowledge here. And also I think the Bringing Them Home collection, so a collection that was done after the Bringing Them Home report to collect those oral histories of people affected by the Stolen Generations, collected not only First Nations people's experience of the Stolen Generations, but also the non-Indigenous people who were involved. So on the Shellhaven, there's a really interesting for me, but also devastating collection of sources where the welfare officer who took children has done an oral history here. So we have his perspective of what he was doing and how he felt about that. He felt he was doing the right thing, that the community really valued him, and that he was just doing what was best for them. And then we have an oral history from a boy who was taken by him. So we have his perspective of this man was terrifying and we were all scared of him because we all knew he would take us. We all ran from him. We all hid from him. So those sources were just an incredible wealth and a devastating thing to listen to. But, and then you just end up going down that rabbit hole. And it's kind of like a really good internet stalk of like someone you used to go to school with. You go down the rabbit hole and you click all these different areas and you end up in this weird place finding something really valuable. But I think with how many sources are here, there's so much to find.
1: I think on that topic of oral histories, I would love to hear more about your experience as someone who has been a recorder for quite a few of those.
0: Yes, recording the oral histories with the National Library is the best job. You get to sit with someone and just ask them their story from birth to now. And it is so special. Some of the really great ones I've done recently have been around Australian food culture and First Nations food and native foods. And I get to meet incredible people and ask them, you know, we start with where were you born? What was your first memory? What's your family story? And we work all the way up to now. And I think it's such a privilege to get to talk to people about their life and to get to collect that history for the National Library. And I also think oral history is a wildly underrated form of historical collection. If we look at it historically, I think oral histories are seen as soft or different, you know, not something that a proper historian would use. But I really disagree. I think oral histories, and if we think about written history and why they're valued in that ivory tower of historical academia, they're valued, I think, because of, we go all the way back to the Reformation of who could read and who had access to these texts. And that's why a lot of our history is written by wealthy white males, because they are the people that could read and write, and they are the people that could have access to these texts. And as we move forward, obviously oral histories are a First Nations tradition here in Australia, and I really believe that they were disregarded for a long time because of that. They didn't fit the academic historical mould that people wanted them to fit. So I really try my best to decolonize my work and to value those oral histories in some cases more than those written works. You know, if I have a written letter from a colonist in Berry or an oral history from an Aboriginal family of their story with that person, I really try and flip the historical narrative on its head and go, let's listen to these people rather than, yeah, sure, whatever this guy wrote, you know, because why do we value that? I could write in a diary today and be like, Cedar is 90 feet tall and has green hair and like all these things that are not correct. But because it's written down, we take it as fact. So I think oral histories are really important for that. And they also give you a feel of the person. Mm-hmm. You have those little background noises of like their dog at their feet, or, you know, they're getting a delivery and you hear the doorbell go. But you really get a feel for the human being behind the story.
1: Oh, that's fabulous. So Santilla, you've said that the official story of Australia has been told by a narrow group about a narrow group, which I think is something that we could all agree on. What changes when that stops being true? What does that open up?
2: I think I might answer it by picking up on something Jacinta said earlier. Jacinta, you mentioned that sometimes when you're engaging with the archive, you'll sort of read a document that a colonial official wrote, and the interpretation is just because it's written, therefore it's true. And one of the interesting things about historical inquiry is that, and this is one of the reasons why we have to look at history as something that is not fixed. It is constantly evolving. It is certainly not linear. And one of the interesting things about archives, particularly I work with colonial archives, and as someone that looks like me, who comes from a marginalized community where the archive has not always recorded documented people like me with a sense of agency, with a sense of autonomy. So I approach the archive with suspicion. And because there is suspicion, it doesn't mean that I'm not engaging with the archive. I think we absolutely should engage with the archives. I think that this material exists for a reason. But it's not the only part of the story. And I think good history writing does take that into consideration. I think for a very long time in this country, we've sort of bought into this idea, and I have many reasons as to why, that our history is done and we don't have to keep revisiting it. We know the story and that's it. And any good history always recognizes that there are pieces to the story that are always missing, and those perspectives lead us closer to what is the truth. And I think the perspectives that become useful are perspectives like oral histories and various ways of kind of going. So one of the things that I do whenever I look at the archives, so when I first started working with archives, I naively went in thinking, it's written, therefore it's true. And then halfway along the way, I realized, oh, but who's recording these? And do they have any sympathy for the people that they're recording, or does it serve them as people who are in positions of power? And most of the things that we get in colonial archives are written from perspectives of people who are authorities. It's governors, it's officials, and they are not sympathetic, particularly to convicts, for example. And so you can't take their word as the absolute truth. You have to ask questions around that, and that context helps frame the events. And so you can use that information and it becomes useful in being able to understand the way events work, but you cannot just see that piece of evidence as the only way to understand that story. And that's where we begin to fail audiences, when we do not tell the truth about history and we just go, because this person said so, therefore that's the only perspective and that's the story. And so always asking questions, always being critical, I think is a very important part of understanding history, but also recognizing that there's so many communities as a result of who was recording history aren't captured by the archives.
1: How do you think that we can get more people engaging with that side of Australian history, engaging with empire and like digging into those stories? Like, how does that happen?
2: I think it's conversations like this. I think it's getting young people to know that Australian history is incredibly rich and exciting and interesting, and also going, you know, you can write history. I give a lecture, and I always, at the start of the lecture, I do this thing the night before. I'll go and Google images and I will put in historian and I'll take a screenshot of the images. And it's generally old white men. It hasn't really changed. And I think for a lot of people, that still seems to be the idea of who a historian is. Mm. And I think when people feel like they have access and entitlement to a story, I think they feel that they can have an ownership to it. And so I think having conversations, raising awareness, encouraging people to sort of go, there are other aspects of the story and of history, engaging with content that Harini's making online, for example. I mean, there's all these things that are happening that are sort of showing that there is a richness out there that, you know,
1: It's something that I thought about a lot, because I felt so uncomfortable using the word historian to describe myself, and I still feel really uncomfortable using the word. Like, I would describe myself as a social entrepreneur and as a tour guide and as someone who kind of like works in the space, but I feel so deeply uncomfortable with the phrase historian. And I think that it's in part because when we have the face of a historian shown to us, it's not faces that look like us in this country. So I think the work of what you're doing is amazing.
2: And what's even crazy is that when you scrutinize a lot of that history, it is deeply problematic. I'm like, I don't know why we take this as the authority. I don't know why we take it as the authority. you know, we have to keep asking questions. Like, it's just not, like, it's 2026.

0: looks like it's complicated.
1: Yeah.
2: Yeah, and with people who look like us, history is always seen as something that is done to us, done upon us. Mm-hmm. People record, we become subjects, we become things that we study in labs. And, you know, when colonialists came to India, they took pictures, they measured skull sizes, and that's what we know about South Asian ancestry and migration now. But I think it's high time that we become a part of history, that we become participants and not subjects. So I think it's really important to think about those power dynamics and those inherent privileges that reside within the people who are taking pictures of you, who are entering your villages and asking you questions, who are exploiting from your culture. But when do we get to be a part of our own histories?
1: 100%. And on that note, I think we'll bring Alison up to round us out.
3: Thank you so much. Can we thank Sita and the panel once again?
4: Look, I'll link to the reading list for this event on this episode's show notes. This is the first in a series of 12 events at the National Library of Australia in Canberra with She Shapes History. In fact, the library and Sita Sargent, founder of She Shapes History, have also compiled research tips if you want to help uncover more stories about women and gender-diverse Australians in history. You might find yourself on one of her team's walking tours as well in different parts of Australia. Santila Chingayipe is author of Black Convicts, How Slavery Shaped Australia, a TV presenter and an historian. Santila also runs great monthly literary and listening events in Melbourne. PhD candidate, oral historian, nurse and lecturer in nursing at the University of Sydney, Jacinta McKay. And you also heard from Harini Rangarajan, who is a former finance student turned storyteller, archivist, musician and content creator. And I'm Natasha Mitchell. Our email address, bigideas@abc.net.au. And find, follow, leave a review for the Big Ideas podcast. Look for it on ABC Listen or, in fact, all podcast apps. Just not Spotify just yet. I'll catch you next time for more Big Ideas.
5: That series with She Shapes History at the National Library of Australia. It sounds amazing, doesn't it? Now, Natasha Mitchell asked for your text messages about what you've learnt about Australian history at school. Dorothy says there was virtually no Australian history for her. It was, predictably, mainly British history. I wonder when you were at school, Dorothy, because I'm imagining you're very knowledgeable about British kings and queens. Now, on this topic about what we do and don't know about Australia, my hairdresser quizzed her clients recently about who was the Australian Prime Minister during World War II. And while many people knew who was in power in the UK and the US at the time, very few knew who was the Australian Prime Minister. Yes, going to the hairdresser is indeed educational. And actually, maybe it's not well known because there were five Prime Ministers during World War II in Australia at that time. Keep your texts coming in. Tell us about what you learned about Australian history at school. And I'd love to hear what's being taught now. 0418 226 576. 0418 226 576. Staying with history, The Dead Can't Sue is a new and gossipy series about history that's both fun and informative. Hosts Alicia and Lee, they've uncovered some really fascinating stories about people like Matthew Flinders and Tilly Devine, and even Chopper Reed. I'm sure more stories about women will pop up soon too. You can find it on ABC Listen.
6: Are there any winners in the cost of living crisis? Has gambling become our national sport? How much more can our farmers survive? What's causing the algal bloom? Can we afford the energy transition?
7: Questions. They've never been more important. So the one thing we'll never question is our duty to keep asking. ABC News, keep asking.
5: We know Russia's propaganda machine is extensive, and it also includes a far-right motorcycle club called the Night Wolves. Initially, the club was mobilised against the USSR, but now they deliver the ultra-nationalist message of the Kremlin. It all has a very Mad Max feel, doesn't it? And coming up on Late Night Live, Tracy Holmes is in the chair while David is off sick, and she's finding out more about the influence of this Russian motorcycle gang.
8: They really were inspired by the other motorcycle clubs like Hell's Angels, like the Bandidos. But very

0: soon they were, they kind of switched and they started being ardent supporters of Vladimir Putin. So after Vladimir Putin became president of the Russian Federation for the first time in 2020, they were seen on many different events supporting Vladimir Putin, that they were organizing rides to support Dmitry Medvedev. And in that way, they kind of became those mouthpieces of the Russian propaganda. They now have over 65 chapters in Russia. They have chapters almost all around the world, including a few chapters here in Australia. And the main things that they have been noticed or involved in is basically propagating Russian influence in their countries of operation. They've also been noticed in orchestrating pro-Russian insurgencies in various places.
1: That's Russian disinformation specialist Dr. Olga Boychuk speaking with Tracy Holmes on Late Night Live after four. Now, after the world today here on ABC Radio National, you'll hear about excellent advice for building stronger relationships. That's on All in the Mind. Learning to talk to strangers is also one of the skills that will be discussed. And presenter Jonathan Webb will pop by to tell you all about his love for telescopes. Tell us more, Jonathan. It's news time now.

0: ABC News with Isabel Damon. Good afternoon. SA's police commissioner says it was a difficult decision to call off the search for a missing baby boy believed to have died in a murder-suicide. The three-month-old's mother and toddler sister were found dead in waters near Port Macdonald in SA's southeast on Monday. Police have said the infant could not have survived this long and weather conditions have reduced the likelihood of finding his body. Commissioner Grant Stevens has told 891 ABC Adelaide there will be a coronial inquest.
1: We're collecting information and evidence for the coroner, and that's all part of that. And it's not appropriate for me to elaborate or discuss those interactions. That will be information provided as a part of the report to the coroner.
0: The SA government says it'll apply to the Employment Tribunal for arbitration after public sector nurses and midwives rejected its latest pay offer. Treasurer Tom Koutsantonis says the offer included a wage increase of 16% by mid-2028. But the nurses' union says its members are disappointed the government failed to agree to count newborn babies as individual patients. In the state's public hospitals, newborns are not included in patient-to-staff ratios. Mr Koutsantonis says negotiations have gone as far as they can.
2: We care about our nurses, we want them to have a pay increase, but we also care about taxpayers. And what we've been able to do is structure an enterprise agreement offer that balanced the needs of taxpayers and nurses. And we felt that both were winners.
0: The finance minister is defending the federal government's decision to end the cut in the fuel excise, saying the relief was always meant to be temporary. The current 16% litre discount, as well as the cut to the heavy vehicle road user charge, will end midnight on Sunday, something the government foreshadowed last month. Speaking to Channel 9, Katie Gallagher has acknowledged the price of oil has been particularly uncertain.
3: The decision around reducing the fuel excise was a temporary decision. It was taken initially when those prices for petrol in particular really skyrocketed after following the outbreak of war in the Middle East.
0: The Communications Minister, Annika Wells, is welcoming court action against Optus following the telco's major outage last year. The Australian Communications and Media Authority is alleging Optus breached its legal obligations because customers couldn't access emergency calls. Hundreds of calls to 000 failed during the 14-hour outage in September last year, which has also been linked to two deaths. Optus says it would be inappropriate to comment on current legal matters. Australia's eSafety Commissioner is taking messaging app Telegram to court, accusing it of failing to remove terrorist and violent extremist content from its platform. Jack McKay reports.
4: eSafety is alleging the messaging app failed to detect, deter, and disrupt material promoting terrorism on its platform. The watchdog also claims the content remained publicly accessible on Telegram long after users had reported it. Commissioner Julie Inman-Grant says the case concerns content linked to some of the most notorious acts of extremist violence in recent history,
5: including depicting the Christchurch and Buffalo attacks, as well as ISIS beheadings.

0: and executions.
1: The maximum penalty for breaching the law is more than $55 million.
2: Marion's outdoor pool will remain closed over spring and summer for major renovations. Mayor Chris Hanna says the pool's plant room, which is about 50 years old, will need significant repairs. He's told 891 ABC Adelaide the exact extent of the works is unknown.
3: In relation to the actual plant and machinery, look, that's predictable stuff, but what's under the tiles and how many leaks, how bad the cracks are, etc., that is something that literally remains to be seen.
2: 20-year-old South Australian shot putter Marley Raikiwasa has made her Commonwealth Games debut. The former Tyndall Christian School student finished sixth in the women's shot put on day three with a throw of 16.13 metres. It's the longest Australian female throw in 38 years. Matt from the school has told 891 ABC Adelaide it's an incredible achievement.
4: She was a very, very, very dedicated student. She'd be away a lot. So the dedication that it took from this young lady was just unbelievable. And the achievement that she's got from it is finally paying off, which is amazing.
2: South Australia's weather now. Port Lincoln, 14 cloudy. Port Pirie, 15 cloudy. Renmark, 14 cloudy. Mount Gambier, 13, a possible shower. Adelaide, a top of 14 today and partly cloudy conditions. It's currently 13 degrees. Tomorrow, 15 and cloudy. Saturday, 15 degrees, mostly sunny. 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
5: Good afternoon. Welcome to The World Today. Nice to have your company. I'm Andy Park, coming to you from Gadigal Land in Sydney. This Thursday, a federal MP charged with assault after an incident at a Thai festival in Darwin. And a new blood test to detect Alzheimer's, now Australia's leading cause of death.
6: The earlier we diagnose someone, we know that gives people more time to process the diagnosis, time to do the things that they really want to do with their families, with their friends, gives them the opportunity to plan and be active in that planning for the future.
5: An interaction at a Darwin Thai festival is at the centre of assault allegations, leading to a federal Labor MP being charged. Luke Gosling, the member for Solomon, was today arrested over the alleged incident involving controversial NT Administrator David Connolly. NT reporter Olivana Lathouris joins me now. Olivana, have police released any more details about this alleged incident today?
7: Yeah, good afternoon. No, this is really such a quickly developing, evolving story, and we still don't really have a great amount of detail on what is alleged to have happened at this event. But we do know that police have arrested Mr. Gosling at his home this morning, and he has now been charged with two counts of assault on the administrator or judges. That's a specific charge under Northern Territory law. He was in police custody this morning, but has since left. He has said that he's cooperating with police. And in the past, when these allegations first surfaced last week, he categorically denied any allegations against him. He said these allegations were ridiculous, and even denied having had any real interactions with the Northern Territory Administrator David Connolly since he was appointed late last year.
5: There's been some fresh statements made in the wake of this arrest, Olivana. What's been said?
7: Yeah, so potentially one of the more interesting statements that have been made. Of course, many people we've contacted have just said that this is now something that is before the courts. It's a legal process, and so it wouldn't be appropriate to comment further. But Mr. Gosling's lawyer, Marty Ost, who is quite a prominent lawyer here in the Northern Territory, spoke outside the police station this morning, and he said that there was a real concern that there's a degree of politicisation into how the matter had been handled. Essentially, he said that it was disappointing that police had resorted to their arrests, power of arrest, sorry, instead of just, you know, issuing a notice for Mr. Gosling to appear before the courts. But he did say that the charge is completely and utterly denied and that it is going to be contested. A spokesperson for the Prime Minister, Anthony Albanese, again said that this was a legal process that was underway and that it would be inappropriate to comment any further on it.
5: And what is next likely to happen in that legal process?
7: Well, now Mr. Gosling is due to appear in the Darwin local court on September 1st, so tomorrow, and it'll just be a wait and see to see what unfolds now. No doubt it's going to be a fairly lengthy legal process, as is the case very often, but clearly from that statement from his lawyer, Marty Ost, we know that those charges are going to be contested.
5: Olivana Lathouris in Darwin reporting there. The Safety Commissioner has taken action against the messaging app Telegram for not taking steps to remove terror-related content. The Commissioner has launched federal court proceedings against the app, alleging the platform left videos of mass shootings and executions up for weeks after they were first flagged. Julie Inman-Grant says Telegram has failed to comply with its obligations under Australian law. Rachel Mealy reports.
0: Telegram is a Russian messaging app with more than 1 billion users and ranks as the fourth most popular messaging app worldwide. But it's fallen foul of Australia's eSafety Commissioner for hosting extreme content. And Julie Inman-Grant is now taking the popular platform to court.
8: We have alleged that Telegram has failed to detect, deter and disrupt pro-terror material on its service, has failed to remove pro-terror material after becoming aware of it, including after reports by Australian end users were made, and has failed to remove accounts, groups and channels connected to that content.
0: The federal court could fine Telegram up to $54.6 million Australian dollars each time it's found to have breached Australia's Online Safety Act. Julie Inman-Grant says the commission conducted a year-long investigation and found content on Telegram linked to recent extremist events.
8: This case concerns content linked to some of the most notorious acts of known extremist violence in recent history, including depicting the Christchurch and Buffalo attacks, as well as ISIS beheadings and executions, and other horrific material used for propaganda and for radicalization.
0: She says Australians are facing a heightened security environment following last year's Bondi terrorist attack and the continuing assessment by ASIO that the nation's terrorism threat level remains probable.
8: It is more important than ever that digital platforms meet their obligations to protect the Australian community. Australians have the right to expect that services operating and generating revenue in this country are responsible for preventing platforms from being used to spread material that can radicalize, incite violence, and cause real-world harm.
0: In the event that the federal court fines against Telegram and it fails to pay a fine the court sets, the eSafety Commissioner says she could then apply to the court to have the platform shut down in Australia.
8: Under circumstances like this, we could apply to the federal court and ask that the service be ceased. We've never used those powers. We'll see how this all plays out and whether that kind of action is warranted.
0: Dr. Josh Ruse is an associate professor of politics at Deakin University and an expert on extremism.
9: So we're talking here about an encrypted messaging app that its advocates would say promotes free speech, but anyone who works in security or is concerned with extremism would be able to tell you, is a pretty abhorrent place.
0: Dr. Ruse says Australia has taken one small step, but now needs other nations to join into a coordinated campaign.
9: If they want to do any form of business in Australia, it makes it tougher for them. I think governments have to be coordinated in their approaches internationally, and I think there is some movement towards that. Ultimately, I think governments are coming to realise that it's only through true international coordination they're going to be able to take on these malevolent actors. And Telegram is, for all intents and purposes, an actor that consistently refuses to regulate any meaningful sense when it comes to violent extremism and terrorist content.
5: That's Deakin University terrorism expert Dr. Josh Ruse ending that report by Rachel Mealy, and the ABC has sought a response from Telegram. Well, soon you'll be able to get a simple blood test to detect Alzheimer's disease early. It is the leading cause of death in Australia, with more than 1 million of us expected to be diagnosed by 2065. Experts say the test is an important tool for better managing the debilitating brain disease. Catherine Gregory here.
10: As a geriatrician who regularly sees patients with dementia and Alzheimer's, Professor Susan Curl knows firsthand how devastating the diagnostic process can be.
11: It's always the family that have noticed things. Classically, it's remembering conversations. It's short-term memory initially, but occasionally we will see people who present with perhaps symptoms of anxiety or depression that they haven't had in the past.
10: That's why she's excited about a new diagnostic blood test known as p-tau.

0: It's a tragedy that can hit so many families. And this breakthrough today is really important and provides hope at a time where I think the world needs more hope and less fear.
1: Neurologist Dr. Emma Devaney oversees the new centre.
2: So it's really going to help and transform how we diagnose these conditions, allow us to make that diagnosis much earlier.
1: Diagnosing Alzheimer's requires cognitive and memory tests based on symptoms and sometimes expensive brain scans to check for shrinkage or the presence of amyloids, but it's not always definitive. This blood test provides another tool to make a diagnosis.
2: The earlier we diagnose someone, we know that gives people more time to process the diagnosis, time to do the things that they really want to do, give them the opportunity to plan and be active in that planning for the future. We do now have some drugs come to market that are disease modifying and that they can alter the trajectory, change the progression of disease. They're not cures, but they can slow down, even modestly, that disease trajectory. And we know the sooner we treat people, the earlier we treat them with these types of therapies, the better they do.
1: Changes in the brain of someone who has Alzheimer's disease occurs about 20 to 30 years before symptoms even emerge. But the blood test can't do population screening for those early years yet. It's only useful for someone who has symptoms.
3: It's a great way to rule out or rule in Alzheimer's as the cause of significant memory problems.
1: Professor Michael Woodward is the honorary medical advisor to Dementia Australia and says for a screening blood test to work, there needs to be effective preventative treatments. Currently, there are some drugs that only help slow the progress of the disease.
3: We are testing the hypothesis that if we use these drugs even before symptoms, we can stop symptoms developing. We can prevent people developing the symptoms of Alzheimer's by removing the amyloid at an early stage. That's being tested. So these blood tests and other tests are being used to detect those people who have an amyloid protein building up 20 years before symptoms. But that's in the testing, the research phase, not in the clinical phase yet. I think in the not too distant future, the trials that are currently underway are positive, this will become a screening test. So potentially people will have a blood test at the age of 50, just like you might have them now to look for other forms of severe disease.
4: That's Professor Michael Woodward, the honorary medical advisor to Dementia Australia. Ending that report by Catherine Gregory. I'm Andy Park. 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Just search for The World Today. Overseas now, and fighting has flared again on multiple fronts in the war between the United States and Iran, with US President Donald Trump making an expletive-filled threat to give the Iranians a beating. Oil prices have risen again in the wake of these latest exchanges as hopes dim for a resolution to the crisis disrupting international trade. Nick Grimm reports.
5: Missiles that Iranian state television claims are being launched against American forces in Jordan. Elsewhere, drones attacked two vessels in Egypt, a US-owned floating storage facility and a Greek-owned tanker. And in Iraq, US and Saudi forces combined to hit Iranian-backed militias, suspected of firing drones against oil facilities in the region over the past 2 days. At least 20 local fighters and 6 Iranian advisers were killed. Mourners at a funeral chanting, "America is the biggest Satan and America is the enemy of God." This man says, "The attack is condemned by the Iraqi people. Tribal dignitaries and others at this funeral condemn this aggression."
6: President Trump speaking to Fox just moments ago.
5: The United States is warning there's more to come.
7: President Trump tells Fox News about Iran, "We are going to beat the effing S out of them." He went on to say, "We'll be hitting them hard. They're going to get a beating."
5: Donald Trump later following up with this on the latest tit-for-tat exchanges.
8: "We're going to be hitting them very hard because it's our turn to hit them. They know it's coming. They're asking us not to do it, but it's our turn. And we'll see if we get there with an agreement at some point, but we're going to hit them very hard."
5: But there's defiance on the streets of the Iranian capital mixed with pessimism for the future. This Iranian says, "Honestly, given the bad faith we've seen from America and Israel, I don't think there will be peace. And even if there is a peace agreement, they wouldn't stick to it." Another man says, "In my opinion, the war will continue and even spread further. World War III will happen."

0: and it will cause the whole world to get involved. That's a concern shared by the United Nations. Farhan Haq is deputy spokesman for the UN Secretary General.
1: If the parties do not return to negotiations, you could have a widening of the conflict. And that seems to be what has been happening in recent hours. The one thing we don't want to see is, again, is any expansion of the conflict. So having more parties involved in the fighting, having the fighting spread to a larger number of countries, all of these are adverse developments and could get us into a much worse situation even than before.
0: It comes as Israeli Prime Minister Benjamin Netanyahu has been in Washington, where he's reportedly urged the United States to ramp up its military strikes against Iran. But some observers argue that would be a mistake. Danny Citrinovitz is a senior fellow at Tel Aviv's Institute for National Security Studies. He spent more than two decades serving in Israel Defense Intelligence.
2: So I think that we have to determine or try or to rethink about how we are defining winning. Because yes, you can win on the battlefield, you can hit Iran every day, but strategically, as long as this regime is there and controlling the straits, you're losing. So I think in that regard, winning militarily doesn't say anything, because in the end of the day, you have to think what's happening on a strategical standpoint. And obviously, in that, when you see what's happening now, definitely Iran is winning and not losing.
0: Even so, he believes the next move belongs to the U.S. president.
2: But I think everybody's waiting now for President Trump's decision what to do. He can escalate, and then the Iranians will escalate as well. Or he can return back to negotiation, but then we'll have to accept the Iranian demands in terms of their control over the straits. So I think that we are some sort of a limbo, and everybody's waiting for Trump's decision.
0: A guessing game with high stakes for both sides and the entire world.
3: Nick Grimm reporting there, and since Nick filed that report, the US Central Command has said it's carried out a new wave of heavy strikes in Iran, targeting military command centres, military and drone facilities, and coastal surveillance and defence sites. Back home to Australia now, and Aboriginal and Torres Strait Islander children are spending an average of 2 months in detention before they've even been sentenced, according to new data from the Productivity Commission. The latest figures on Australia's Closing the Gap target shows the rate of First Nations young people held without a sentence is rising rather than falling. Youth justice advocates say Australia is failing First Nations children. Bridget Fitzgerald reports.
4: For workers on the ground, the latest youth detention statistics come as no surprise. But for Nick Espy, the General Manager of NATSERLS, National Aboriginal and Torres Strait Islander Legal Services, that doesn't make them any less shocking.
5: It correlates with exactly what we see on the ground. Our members across all states and territories are increasingly seeing numbers of adults and yes, more concerningly, the number of kids being incarcerated, being remanded in custody.
4: Annual Closing the Gap data from the Productivity Commission shows there's been very little progress on the target of a 30% reduction in First Nations children in detention by 2031. In the past 5 years, there's been an increase in the rate of children held behind bars waiting for either trial, sentencing or a bail decision, from 69% to 76%. Nick Espy says the rise has come as states and territories have introduced more punitive laws around youth crime, such as the Northern Territory lowering the age of criminal responsibility from 12 to 10, and Victoria legislating new adult time for violent crime laws that will apply to children as young as 14.
5: It's governments really trying to fool the broader public into thinking just locking people up will make communities safer. You know, the Northern Territory where I live, for example, if locking people up was going to make our community safer, we'd be the safest place on earth.
4: Nick Espy says there needs to be investment in diversionary programs for young people.
5: We need bail laws that support young people to stay in the community. We need broader access to youth diversion. We need non-custodial options for young people. And yes, we need the age of criminal responsibility to be raised.
4: Catherine Little, the CEO of SNAIC, the peak body for Indigenous children and families, says the data is the result of governments failing to invest in the right places and failing to work with First Nations communities.
6: All of those targets could potentially have been hit if we were moving fast enough, if we were putting investment in the right places at the right time, because the things that cause children to come into contact with juvenile justice systems, out of home care systems, could all be solved in getting in sooner.
4: The National Commissioner for

0: Aboriginal and Torres Strait Islander children Sue Ann Hunter says it's shocking how far Australia is from meeting its targets.
1: As the Productivity Commissioner has stated, we need to double our efforts to make change, particularly for our children. I mean, the rates of out-of-home care are not changing, if not getting worse. Our youth detention is getting worse. If we don't do something soon, it's just dire for our youth.
0: Some Closing the Gap targets are on track, including in early education. More than 95% of First Nations children are now enrolled in preschool. Malindiri McCarthy is the Minister for Indigenous Australians.
2: It is important to see this milestone achieved, and that is because of the work of the Aboriginal community controlled sector and those involved in the preschool sector. So it is a contribution that shows it can be done.
0: However, the rates for Aboriginal and Torres Strait Islander children assessed as being developmentally on track are falling. Malindiri McCarthy says she'll consider whether to pursue financial penalties through federal funding agreements if the states and territories continue to fail to meet the targets.
2: It will take a case of working with my colleagues to see if I can get support to take that through to Cabinet, but I'm determined to work in that space, yes.
0: Just 4 out of 19 Closing the Gap targets are either on track or have been met.
3: Bridget Fitzgerald there, and if that story caused you any distress, you can call the Aboriginal and Torres Strait Islander Crisis Support Line. That's 13YARN 139276. Finally this afternoon, imagine discovering a species once thought to be extinct. That's what happened 6 years ago on Norfolk Island when a local found a distinctively shaped snail that hadn't been seen for more than 3 decades. It led to a remarkable breeding program at Sydney's Taronga Zoo with more than 1,000 Campbell's keeled glass snails now settling in to their new home in the rocks and crevices of a secluded valley on Norfolk Island. Here's Tanya Dendrinos.
4: Oh, my gosh. This will issue.
5: Amid Norfolk Island's subtropical rainforest, a milestone moment for an ultra-rare species of snail.
4: They all look really good. Welcome to your new home.
5: The final release of more than 1,000 Campbell's keeled glass snails, marking the end of a groundbreaking conservation breeding and reintroduction program that brought the tiny creatures back from the brink of extinction. Taryn Williams-Clough is a senior keeper at Taronga Zoo.
6: The species we've been working with is a critically endangered species of snail from Norfolk Island. In fact, it was thought to be extinct for over 20 years before it was rediscovered alive and well in 2020.
5: The program began in 2021 with just 16 snails that were painstakingly collected on the island and transported more than 1,600 kilometres away to the zoo in Sydney.
6: There were definitely some challenges. It wasn't always smooth sailing, and at one stage we actually got down to 9 individual snails.
5: Taryn Williams-Clough says the reproductive process of the species is particularly interesting.
6: Most terrestrial snails, they lay eggs. Aquatic snails, they tend to have live birth, and for whatever reason, this species has held on to that trait. So they are actually live bearers. They pop a little version of themselves out of a hole in their neck. So it's a genital pore in their neck, and that's where they give birth.
7: One of the distinctive things about it is that you can see there's quite a sharp edge to the shell.
5: Dr. Isabel Hyman is a research scientist at the Australian Museum. She studied the species while doing her PhD and explains how it was rediscovered.
7: I got an email forwarded through from someone on Norfolk Island who had found an unusual snail when he was out looking in the national park. And as soon as I saw it, I realised that it was a species that we thought was extinct. So luckily we were due to go to Norfolk Island for some surveys a month later, and sure enough, it was a living population. It was so thrilling, actually, because I'd spent a long time looking for this species before as a student.
5: Exciting as the discovery was, Dr. Isabel Hyman says it didn't take long to realise the species was still at high risk of extinction.
7: If there was an extremely dry summer that caused high mortality, or if disease came through, or they're also under threat from introduced rats and chickens. And so we felt that something needed to be done. So we spoke to the land managers there, and then we also came back home and spoke to Taronga Zoo about the possibility of collecting an insurance population.
5: That insurance policy leading to a healthy population now calling Norfolk Island home once more. Sam Burridge is a national park ranger on the island.
8: For it to be rediscovered and really brought back from the brink, you know, it's really cool and really quite exciting to play that final part where we are sort of bringing that species home and reintroducing it into the wild.
5: He's part of the team monitoring the species post-release and says there have been promising discoveries among a group of 300 snails that were part of an initial release last year.
3: Release the snails. Tanya Dendrinos and Sarah Garethy with that report. And that's all from the World Today team this Thursday. Thanks for your company. I hope you can join me at the same time tomorrow. I'm Andy Park. Have a great day.

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9: We all have unreliable friends. Some of us don't, but a lot of us do. But I don't know about you, it's not always clear how to deal with it. Do you confront them and risk losing the friendship, or stay quiet and risk losing it anyway because resentment builds? Sana Kadar gives some useful advice on building strong relationships in All in the Mind today.
10: I'm at a park in the inner south of Sydney, and I'm playing a game of tennis, but my opponent is a bit unusual. They are about 4 meters tall, they're about 8 meters wide, and they're built like a brick wall. Actually, they literally are a brick wall. This tennis ball is really good at returning whatever I throw at it, always with just a little bit less energy than what I send its way. And our guest today on All in the Mind says there's a life lesson in that.
11: He'll send me a text. Hi. We respond immediately back. I say, hi. Then a week goes by. I don't hear anything.
10: Oh, my gosh. I've been there.
11: But yeah. I don't do anything. I'm the wall.
10: From ABC Radio National, this is All in the Mind. I'm Sana Kadar. Today on the show, attachment and how to build a securely attached life.
11: Our brain really hates being ignored or being excluded, and it has significant psychological and physiological health consequences.
10: And what all of that has to do with a tennis ball. So one of the big misconceptions about attachment styles is that it's kind of set by the way your parents treat you in early life, and that's what you have for the rest of your life.
11: Oh, yes, it's definitely not that, because if you think about it, this is like our biggest strength, the way that we associate with other people.
10: This is Dr. Amir Levine. He's a psychiatrist and a neuroscientist at Columbia University, but you might know him from his extremely popular book, Attached, which came out back in 2010.
11: This is our biggest strength as a species, because we're not particularly strong animals. Yet we can make it to the moon and be in the North Pole and Antarctica because of our ability to collaborate and cooperate with one another. And it just wouldn't make sense that what happened to us in the age of like 1 or 2 is fixed for life. And that's what they find, that attachment styles can change at any time. And there's some studies that show that the parental contribution is actually not that big. It's less than 10% of our adult attachment styles. And another really more recent studies actually showed that some childhood friendships is actually more important than our parental relationships in early childhood.
10: And Amir says this malleable and constantly changing nature of our attachment styles means there's a lot that we can do to shape them. His latest book is called Secure.
11: And that's really the main thesis of this book, is by designing your interactions with the here and now, you can change your attachment styles. And I really walk people step by step

0: on how to do it.
1: Yeah, we'll get to some of those steps in a moment. But one thing I wanted to mention is there's an analogy in the book that I really like. You talk about the brain and compare it to skin in that, you know, we spend a lot of time and attention caring for our skin, applying sunscreen and moisturizing.
0: Especially in Australia.
1: Yeah, especially in Australia, a lot of sunscreen. So we protect the skin and we should similarly kind of protect the brain, our social brain. So the question I have is like, what do we need to do in order to ensure our brain is well moisturized, so to speak? Like, what should we be doing to protect it?
0: Yeah, we think about our brain as this organ that's tucked away in our skull, so protected, but it's actually one of the most environmentally sensitive organs that we have. It sends out these tendrils, our perceptions, and constantly checks to see what's happening in the environment. And so our brain really hates being ignored or being excluded. It really pains us. And on the other hand, our moisturizer, our sunscreen, all of those good things is really if we can create like what I call a hyper-inclusive environment. Our brain just loves being super included, like this feeling of connectedness. So if we can learn to create a hyper-connected world for ourselves, it's not just psychological, the benefits. It really affects our longevity. Like people think that if they'll do cold plunges or peptides or all these supplements, that's how they're going to live longer. But actually, the finding about living that secure mode is like probably one of the most powerful ways of creating longevity.
1: Because you're more socially connected and have deeper relationships?
0: That hyper-connectedness does something to our physiology. It lowers inflammation. They even had this one wild study, I think it was in the 90s, where they infected people with a cold virus. And they saw that people who had reported feeling more connected were less likely to come down with a cold.
1: Wow.
0: So it's that basic, yeah.
1: How definitive is that link, though?
0: Oh, so it's right up there with exercise and nutrition, smoking and obesity. It's like one of the major factors of longevity.
1: Right.
0: For me, that's the biggest hack from the book. It's not just about improving my relationship, but it's also the physiological advantage of living life in a hyper-connected way.
1: And there are two acronyms you talk about throughout the book. You return to them over and over that illustrate what it means to live in this hyper-connected, secure way. It's SIMI and CARP. Do you want to talk about what those two things
0: are? I apologize about these acronyms. It's a good thing there's only two. And actually, this is the meat and potatoes of how you create that secure life for yourself. So the first one, to create that hyper-connectedness, you want to be, I call it CARP. So it's you want to be consistent, available, responsive, reliable, and predictable. So the way that it works, like, let's say we're friends. So I want to be consistent, available, and responsive with you. But it's not enough that I think, oh, I'm so great, I'm CARP, I'm consistent, available, responsive. Uh-uh. It's a relationship. It's a dyad. So I have to make sure that you experience me as reliable and predictable. So it's like a two-factor authentication kind of thing. It's never like perfect, but you try to the best of your ability. So CARP is very important. So you want to be CARP, and you want other people to also be consistent, available, responsive, reliable, and predictable. You want to create an environment where most of your interactions are CARP.
1: Now, when Amir says this, he's not just talking about the major relationships in your life. It's actually much more mundane and minor than that.
0: And what really brings about the biggest change, when you understand how the brain works really on the molecular level, you understand that what we oftentimes miss is what I've come to call the seemingly insignificant minor interactions of everyday life. Those little things, those back and forth that we have all day long, they're so important for our brain, and each one of them is an opportunity to change the brain on a structural level.
1: This is the SIMI.
0: Yes, the SIMI.
1: And so do you mean like the interaction you have with like the barista or, you know, someone on the train or something? Like, what do you mean by these seemingly insignificant interactions?
0: The small interactions that you have with your friends and significant others, of course, they're important. But yes, I also mean with the barista, with acknowledging someone on the train. I personally, I've started being more friendly with people in the elevator or even when I take an Uber, I used to be like, don't talk to me. I'm busy. No, I started having

0: a lot more conversations with people, like in Uber, wherever I have a chance to connect, I connect. Because remember that longevity hack, I want to be healthier. I want, instead of taking the supplements, I use that. For me, it's almost like I'm like a Pac-Man going over and trying to collect all of those potential seamies.
1: So even those fleeting interactions can have a benefit to our brains and our bodies. And
0: huge effect, because it creates an immersive experience for your brain of this hyper-connected world. And not only that, we're very, very sensitive to that disconnect. There is one study where they had passerbys, there were non-suspecting passerbys, as they were walking towards you, the experimenter either looked at them and acknowledged them, or just like they were instructed to look at their ear, the other side. So like looking at them through thin air. And then they stopped them. They didn't know that they had an intervention, and they gave them a questionnaire about the campus life or something. And these people, without even knowing that they were like experienced that small disconnect, reported feeling less self-esteem, less in control of their life, and that their lives are less meaningful.
1: Wow.
0: It's really like really profound effect of just like this flitting, not being acknowledged.
1: Okay, I want to talk through some of the steps to building a more secure life, depending on the attachment style you're working with. So let's start by talking about anxiously attached folks. What kind of cycles do they often find themselves kind of trapped in, and what can they do to climb out of that and build a more secure life?
0: So people who have an anxious attachment style have like a sixth sense. They see things in the world that other people can't see. So for them, they're very sensitive to non-carp interactions. So if people, all of a sudden, someone disses them, someone doesn't include them, breaks that chain of connectedness, they become alerted. They become activated. So even things that happen often between anxious and avoidant, let's say a couple, like they're going out together and they spend an amazing weekend together, right? And so the avoidant comes back on Monday and it's like, okay, we spent all this time together. Now they take some time off for themselves because they're avoidant. They need their distance. They don't even think about it, but they just don't text the other person. But for someone anxious, there's a concept that's called the attachment homeostasis. It's kind of like the attachment baseline. And we always have this sense of the attachment baseline. It's like, oh, wow, they usually text me on Monday and I didn't get a text. Danger, danger, danger, danger. And then they get into this idea, wow, this is the beginning of the end. I've seen this before. Whenever people get very close, then they pull away. Like it really goes into this familiar script. And then they start getting upset and then they wait for the person to text. And when they text them, they either are very cold or they attack you. So that's what happens oftentimes to people with anxious attachment style. They get into this protest regret cycle. They attack you and the other guy's like, what do you want from me? We spent all this time. You want more? You never get enough. You're so needy. Not understanding the basic logic of that baseline. And so if you're anxious, you lash out and then there's a distance that happens. But then you miss the person and then you regret it. And then you reach out and apologize. But oftentimes, now the focus is on how you lashed out and you like didn't really behave very well, which oftentimes you didn't. But there was a reason for it.
1: I think that's going to sound familiar to a lot of people.
0: You apologize, but the initial reason didn't get upset because you're both clueless about this attachment logic. There's a very, very simple logic. And if you know it, you can circumvent a lot of these cycles of unhappiness in relationships.
1: Yeah. And so what is your advice to someone who has an anxious attachment style? How can they step-by-step build a more secure attachment style?
0: A secure life, yes. So people with anxious attachment style, their holy grail is to create a secure village. And what do I mean by a secure village? To really find ways to surround themselves by people who are CARP.
1: Reminder, CARP stands for people who are consistent, available, reliable, responsive, and predictable.
0: These are the five pillars of a secure life. And oftentimes what happens for people who are anxious is that they actually give most of their attention to people who are not secure, to people who are not CARP, because they feel like, I need to fix this. What's happening? Why are you not texting me? Why are you not talking to me? While at the same time, what you often find in secure priming therapy when I have clients come in, is that they do have other people in their lives that are actually very responsive, that are very carp, but they don't pay much attention to them because they're always there for them. They always text them when they text you. They're like, oh, they seem boring. You're so occupied in trying to fix something. And part of secure priming therapy is really something very simple. You tell people, no, you have to shift your attention from here, trying to fix, to here. Text the person that always responds to you. And over time, to reprioritize your social habitat and bring to the fore, like, you know, like group boarding when you're trying to board a flight.
1: Yeah.
0: The people who are not carp, they get like group 8. And the people who are carp, they get priority boarding
1: right.
0: to your secure village.
1: So turn up the volume on the people in your life who are consistent, predictable, available, responsive, basically. That's
0: yes.
1: what you do.
0: Like really turn it all the way up.
1: There's another reason to consider doing this, regardless of whether you have an anxious attachment style or not. Having so-called hasslers in your life can age you. That's the findings in a study published this year in the Proceedings of the National Academy of Sciences.
0: It's actually really fascinating that shows in the study they call these people hasslers, the hasslers in your life. And it shows that each hassler can age you by 9 months. And it's
1: wow.
0: cumulative.
1: So the amount of people you have in your life that are a hassle to deal with, they age
0: yes,
1: you?
0: Yes, they age. Each one ages you, biological aging, by 9 months. So it's, if you have more, it's like 2, 18 months. 3, like by 9 months. It's kind of crazy.
1: The study doesn't prove causation, but it shows an association between hasslers and the rate of aging. And basically, it's thought that these relationships act as chronic stressors. And we know that chronic stress has a range of bad effects on us. If you want to find out more about that study, we'll link to it in our show notes. Well, wow. Is that why we have more people getting estranged from family? They're cutting off these hassles.
0: I think so. But I think I actually give certain tools to actually be able to not get there. Because I think even estrangement, in some cases, it's necessary. But many times, you can actually maintain a relationship with some of those hasslers, but really right-size it and make it work for you rather than have to cut something off. Because sometimes when you cut something off, you actually maintain the relationship more so in your mind.
1: Psychologically.
0: Yes. Because you're always like, what's happening with them? That actually makes it loom larger in your psychologically than with the solution that I offer.
1: And so is the solution, again, the turning down the volume on that relationship? Or like, what is the solution for that?
0: There's a very specific tool in the book that's called Wall Tennis with Love. And I don't know if you've ever played wall tennis, tennis against the wall.
1: Like just hitting a ball up against the wall?
0: Yeah, like with when you're practicing tennis.
1: Okay, yeah, yeah. So in Amir's Wall Tennis with Love, you are the wall. The person who isn't carp, consistent, available, responsive, reliable, predictable, they are the person hitting the ball at you. The idea is that a tennis wall always returns the ball, but just with a little bit less energy.
0: I have a friend, for example, that now I do Wall Tennis with Love with because the relationship has been difficult. We've been friends for many, many years, like more than a decade. But there have been times I would call him, like he wouldn't always respond in a way that actually was helpful. Sometimes he would ignore me. Different things that have happened over the years. So Wall Tennis with Love, basically what it means is like, for example, he'll send me a text, hi. And then I immediately, because it's Wall Tennis with Love, you respond immediately back. I was like, hi. Then a week goes by. I don't hear anything.
1: Oh my gosh, I've been there.
0: But yeah. I don't do anything. I'm the wall. He texts me another hi. And then I say, hi. Then 2 days go by again. And then all of a sudden he calls me. And if I can, I always answer. And actually the conversation is really nice and warm. And it's not like, because it's with love. I'm not trying to cut him off. I'm trying to keep the back and forth in a way that works because when I used to initiate, I would actually find myself oftentimes very upset and would feel those non-carp interactions. But here, I right-size the relationship and I actually feel that he has a much better place in my life. But when something happens to me that I need help, I'm not going to turn to him. I've done that so many times and it ended up very badly.
1: Right.
0: I have all these carp people that I've turned the volume on. I'm going to turn to them.
1: Okay, so you're like responding to him with the same energy he's bringing to the relationship, basically. So you're focusing your main attention elsewhere on the people who are reliable, predictable around. But with him, you're still responding with kindness, but at the same level that he's coming to you at. Is that right?
0: Yeah, exactly. Because if I've initiated before, he wasn't carp. He wasn't consistent, available, and responsive. Mm-hmm. So it really activated my attachment.
1: Yeah, I really loved reading this part because it felt like it was speaking exactly about a relationship in my life, a friendship in my life, where basically, I feel like I was more into them than they were into me is what was going on. But it would be this exact thing with the text that you're talking about. I would text and I wouldn't hear for days. And then they would text maybe a week and a half later and I'd get back immediately. And then the whole thing would start again. And I was like, I don't think I should be investing this much energy in a friendship that's not bouncing back at the same level. So this feels very very helpful for how to deal with these dynamics you can enter into with friendships.
0: Yes.
1: From ABC Radio National, this is All in the Mind. I'm Sana Qadar. Today, how to develop your secure attachment skills with neuroscientist and psychiatrist, Dr. Amir Levine. Okay, I could ask you so much more about the anxious attachment style, but we should move on to avoidant, because the avoidant style gets a really bad rap. Talk about some of the cycles these folks can fall into and how they can build a more secure life for themselves. What steps do they need to take that are different?
0: I have to say that secure is my way of making amends to the avoidance in this world, because in Attach, in the other book, I didn't have that much experience working with them in my clinical practice back then. And a lot of the research itself, I find is biased against them in some ways. But when I started working with people who are avoidant, you really hear their plight. And you see their suffering too, that they want to connect, but they just don't, like they fall into these pitfalls and they're not even aware about what's going on. And they're being given these stories about your childhood and this and that. But I find that if you walk them through some of the basic logic that they're not understanding, that it can bring about amazing transformation. And I mentioned three main pitfalls in the book. One is called Heal Thyself. The other one is not respecting the attachment homeostasis. And the third one is the closeness overdose. So which one should we talk about first?
1: Ooh, let's talk about heal thyself.
0: Yeah, that's actually the number one. So the heal thyself, people who are avoidant, whenever they have a problem, they're very good in sorting things out on their own. So when the rest of the population, which is about 70%, 75%, like come to them with an issue, like something happened to me, they're like, okay, why are you coming? What are you coming to me for? Like, heal thyself. What do you want me to do for you? You take care of your own problem. That's what I do. They don't even think that it could be different for other people. It just doesn't make any sense to them. But now they get themselves into big trouble. Why? Because if I'm in trouble and I come to someone and then all of a sudden they cut me off, what does it do? It triggers the attachment system. And I forget about the reason why I was in trouble and what it helped. And I put it aside. Now you're the problem because you're not responding to me. So all of a sudden it compounds in a crazy way.
1: Yeah. I'm getting flashes of familiarity hearing you talk about this.
0: So I teach them, you know, that heal thyself. You're the minority in this. Mm-hmm. A lot of the time for avoidance, if you teach them, if you're not going to be carp, it's like having a child in the supermarket and disappearing all of a sudden and expecting them to just like stay calm. Like, no, they're going to become frantic. It's the same kind of neurocircuitry in adults too.
1: Right. Okay. So is the way for an avoidantly attached person to become more secure and have a more secure life basically to start being more available, responsive, consistent, all of that? Is that what they need to do?
0: No, but the thing is what you teach them is that if you do just a little bit, because attachment's about those seamies, it's not those huge gestures. If you just like hold their hand, hug them, say, I'm so sorry, just give something, then usually they're not gonna bother you so much anymore. They actually gain the freedom and the distance that they want. Mm. It's like you're hacking the system.
1: Right. But another pattern or trap that avoidance can sometimes fall into is something that Amir calls the closeness overdose.
0: They finally meet someone and they really like them, but then it's like, oh, it's too much, it's too close. They feel suffocated by closeness. So sometimes what they try to do is like, no, I have to go all in. And they try to actually create more closeness. So they would say, let's go to a whole weekend together. Or I give it a really good example of this woman who actually like, I'm going to throw you a party and I'm going to go come to the hospital and be there when you're having your treatment. And all of these things that the other person didn't ask for, because she wants to push through that feeling, oh, I feel that I need to take my space. And that's a big mistake for avoidance, because it can really backfire.
1: Right.
0: Because one of the things that avoidants really need to learn is to pace themselves and not to try to outrun their biology, because this is, attachment is such a powerful force. The best thing that we can do is learn how to live with our biology.
1: Yeah, so it's not a bad thing to be a person who needs more space. It's just more about making your relationships more stable overall by adjusting how you respond to people so they're not freaking out around you, basically.
0: Yeah, exactly. Once you find those scar people, I have to say, in the process of my work, I've really come to fall in love with the secures of this world. And once you bring some of them to a prominent place in your life, they're keepers. They're there to stay.
1: Mm.
0: And so when you create that world for yourself, brain changes, and it's really a remarkable change.
1: That is Dr. Amir Levine, psychiatrist, neuroscientist, and Columbia University professor. He's also the author of the books Attached and Secure. Thanks to producer Rose Kerr, senior producer James Bullen, and sound engineer Tegan Nichols. I'm Sana Kadar. That's it for All in the Mind this week. Thanks for listening. I'll catch you next time.

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1: For generations of young Australians, a university degree was considered the ticket to career success and prosperity. But with the cost of uni degrees soaring and AI transforming the way students learn, academics like Kylie Moore-Gilbert say the experience might not be worth the money, the heartache or the brain rot.
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2: Stargazing is one of life's pleasures, isn't it? Imagine the life of astronomers then, who are looking up at the sky all the time. And they get to play with some pretty cool toys too. One piece of new tech is the largest digital camera on Earth. It's been set up in Chile. Now, I'm imagining a giant smartphone looking up at the sky. I know this isn't so. And I have presenter of Lab Notes, Jonathan Webb, here now to set me straight. What's going on, Jonathan?
3: Rubin Observatory, Sarah, named after the phenomenal astronomer Vera Rubin, did her work earlier in the 20th century. It sits on a mountain in the Atacama Desert, and it's got an 8-meter mirror to collect the light. But then the way it kind of collects its data is basically a giant digital camera. It creates images, but this thing is, weighs 3 tons. It's the size of a small car. Mm. You wouldn't even want to try and count how many megapixels it's got, to be frank. They pull down, I think it's something like 11 terabytes of data in a single evening, and they're going to be taking a snapshot of the entire sky, so pointing it here, then pointing it there, then pointing it there, and over the course of a couple of days, getting a picture of the entire southern sky, and then doing it again, and then doing it again for the next 10 years. They've just started, and they'll be going for the next decade.
2: I can't wait to watch that movie.
3: Yeah, it's quite the time lapse, isn't it?
2: That sounds amazing.
3: And that means they can see when things change, basically.
2: What are they looking for?
3: So even before it officially started a month ago, in its sort of pre-launch testing, they identified thousands of asteroids that we didn't know were there. So the camera is nice and sensitive, so asteroids aren't very bright in the night sky until they're close to Earth, but this should be able to detect ones, especially when they are coming anywhere near Earth. Things that move in the sky like asteroids or, stars doing strange things and exploding. So things that are bright that weren't bright or that have changed or blown up or disappeared. And the system is set up to do a lot of that recognition automatically, and then astronomers all around the world can get pings when, basically a something's moved or exploded alert. And they reckon they can process 7 million of those in a single night. And for Lab Notes, I spoke to Dr. Anais Moller.

0: who works on some of that work. She's called what you call a data broker to try and help synthesize some of those pings. Something's interesting in this part of the sky, and this is the astronomer that's want to go and follow up on it.
1: A data broker for the sky. I like that. It's quite romantic. Thanks so much, Jonathan. Listen up to Lab Notes on ABC tomorrow, Friday, after 1:30. And, of course, listen on ABC Listen. Follow the show. There's a wealth of wonder there. Now, coming up after the news, you'll find out about the flamingo revolution in Albania and join PK and Fran in the party room for their take on the politics of the week. All about what's happening in Victoria, isn't it? It's news time now.
2: ABC News with Isabel Damon. Good afternoon. The SA Police Commissioner says he's hopeful a senior constable seriously injured in a stabbing yesterday will be released from hospital today. The officer was stabbed in the neck at Elizabeth East. Her alleged attacker, a 27-year-old man, was shot by police in the leg. Commissioner Grant Stevens has told 891 ABC Adelaide the alleged offender was shot before the officer was stabbed.
3: A violent offender rushed at police with a large knife. And as a result of that, he was shot, but he continued, moved past one police officer and managed to stab a senior constable.
2: The state government says it made a strong attempt at trying to reach an agreement with SA nurses and midwives over pay and conditions. The latest offer from the government, which included a 16% pay rise by mid-2028, has been voted down by union members. The union says nurses and midwives determined the offer didn't address issues important to them. Health Minister Blair Boyer says the government will now move on to arbitration.
4: I just hope that during that period we can make sure there isn't any disruption to services in our hospitals, and as the Treasurer said, I thank the union for making sure that hasn't been the case up until now.
2: Federal member for Solomon in the NT, Luke Gosling, has been released on bail after being charged with two counts of assault against the Northern Territory Administrator. Oliver Chaseling reports.
5: The federal MP walked free from Palmerston Police Station shortly before police announced they had charged him over an alleged incident at the NT Thai Festival in Darwin on July 18th. Mr Gosling has strenuously denied allegations he assaulted NT Administrator David Connolly at the community event. He was arrested at his home this morning following police investigations last week, including an hours-long meeting with the administrator. The King's representative has been contacted for comment.
2: The nation's second largest telco is being sued by the federal court over last year's major network outage where hundreds of calls failed to reach 000. National Consumer Affairs reporter Michael Atkin has more.
6: The massive Optus outage, which occurred last September, went for almost 14 hours. Customers were unable to call 000 and the outage has been linked to two deaths. The Australian Communications and Media Authority has announced it's suing Optus in the federal court. The ACMA alleges that Optus breached two legal obligations related to emergency calls more than 1,000 times. The maximum penalty for each proven breach is $250,000.
2: Optus says while it's inappropriate to comment on current legal matters, it continues to invest in network resilience. A large-scale oil painting of a prominent Jewish community leader has been voted the People's Choice among this year's Archibald finalists. Artist Michael Zavros says he was inspired to portray Alex Rifkin after finding out he himself has Ashkenazi Jewish ancestry. The portrait depicts Mr. Rifkin standing in the water at a secluded Sydney bay wearing a traditional tefillin. Port Lincoln's swimming champion Carl Chalmers, first swimming coach, says Chalmers has delivered a fantastic result for Australia at the Commonwealth Games. Chalmers and compatriot Ben Ambruster shared gold after identical times in the men's 50 metres butterfly. Australia's men and women then triumphed in the 4x100 medley relay event. Australian Dolphins team coach Sean Curtis says the heat was a nail-biter.
7: He was really happy with how he went last night. I think everyone knows the pressure that he is put under sometimes, and he's certainly a high performer, but yeah, it was a great swim tonight. He executed everything as well as he could and equaled the Australian record.
2: In the AFL, Adelaide Crows head coach Matthew Nix says some changes can be expected to the team lineup this weekend as the Crows travel to take on Essendon on Sunday. Nix says some players like James Peatling and Sam Berry have taken a beating this season. The midfield pair

0: struggling with some groin and foot issues respectively. He says when it comes to managing players, they'll do what's best for the team and the individuals.
1: Sometimes it can be seen as you're flirting with your form, but you need your form at the right times. You've got to be able to win enough games to get there, and then ultimately, probably our learnings from last year are, it doesn't matter where you finish on the ladder, if you're not in your best nick, ready to play finals footy, well, you can go out pretty quickly.
0: South Australia's weather now. The chance of isolated light showers about the southern agricultural area. Port Lincoln 14 and cloudy. Port Pirie 15 cloudy. Renmark 14 cloudy. Mount Gambier 13, a possible shower. Adelaide a top of 14 degrees and partly cloudy today. It's currently about 14 degrees. Tomorrow 15 and cloudy. Saturday 15 mostly sunny. Sunday 16. ABC News.
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3: Sarah Lestrange here with you just for another hour. And now it is time for The Party Room with Fran and PK.
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10: Hello and welcome to The Party Room. I'm Patricia Carvallis and I'm joining you from Wurundjeri Country in Melbourne.
11: And I'm Fran Kelly on the Gadigal land of the Eora Nation in Sydney. PK, there's a lot going on in politics at the moment, but really, most of the big stuff is in Victoria this week. It really took the spotlight.
10: God's country, the Massachusetts country. Of Australia, or is it?
11: Is it?
10: Maybe not so much anymore. Let's find out. Look, Jacinda Allen, of course, resigned as Premier. Ben Carroll took the premiership. He hasn't got long, though, Fran, to turn things around. Labor is going to the election at the end of November. Fixed terms every 4 years. You can't avoid them. We're going to look at how all of this is being viewed federally with our guest and fellow Victorian, which is helpful, Tom Crowley, very soon.
11: Oh, I'm overrun by Victorians today.
10: The
11: Treasurer, on other issues, the Treasurer, there was a lot of focus on what will the inflation figures be, and they came out for the June quarter and the government breathed a sigh of relief because inflation eased a little. Still well above the RBA's target band, so I wouldn't relax too much if I was them. But the Treasurer was also under pressure over the fuel excise cut because it ends on Sunday, PK, as scheduled. So fill up before Sunday, folks. Already petrol prices are nudging $2. And Integrity
10: Frank Kelly encourages a stampede.
11: Sorry, Minister.
10: Okay. It's okay.
11: Integrity has also been a major focus this week in the federal sphere. A real convergence of events. The leaders of the three major parties, and I'm counting One Nation as one of those, and Pauline Hanson, Point Piper dinners, ICAC mentions, flight declarations, all raising questions for the leaders, these three leaders. Money and politics, PK, it's a deadly mix and it's ever thus.
10: It is certainly. And the PM is facing a new threat, this time from the left, this time in his own seat in Grainler and not the Greens, because he's certainly faced that before. Let's get into it with Tom Crowley, ABC Economics reporter at Parliament House in Canberra. And, of course, good friend of the podcast. Tom, how are you?
12: Oh, good to be here, PK, and outnumber Fran on the Victorian front. I'll try and keep football references and poppy snobbery to a minimum.
10: She was a Melbourne girl.
11: I'm all over the footy. Don't worry about it, pal. I'm all over the footy.
10: She is. She's got Victoria in her veins.
11: Tom, yesterday the CPI quarterly figures landed and inflation cooled slightly, both headline and underlying, though, still above the RBA's target band. Treasurer Jim Chalmers described the figures as encouraging, with the usual rider that there's more work to do. But the actual news from that presser, given that, you know, CPI had sort of laid back a bit, so the government wasn't under too much pressure there, the real news was, I think, Tom, that the Treasurer was firmly insistent that the fuel excise cut will come to an end as scheduled this weekend.
13: That fuel excise relief will end midnight on Sunday. And that's because it has played a really important role, helping to take some of the sting out of these cost of living pressures. But as I've made clear, it was never the government's intention for that to be permanent.
11: But Tom, oil prices are surging again. They passed $100 US a barrel again.

0: Last week, briefly, as the US-Iran conflict flares up, petrol prices I passed this morning on the way to work were, you know, for low-grade fuel, close to nudging $2. Why has the government decided to taper this off right now, this cost of living relief right now? As Sir Humphrey would say, how very courageous, Minister, I would have thought.
1: Well, yes, and they've sort of almost done it by omission. The wording over the course of the week started with, look, our intention is to roll it off, but we'll let you know closer to. And then there wasn't really a let you know point. It just kind of the words backed away slowly until suddenly they were saying, oh, yes, our position's always been that it's going to come off and come off it shall. I suspect that they thought that this was as good a time as any. They are aware, have to bring it back at some point if things take another turn for the worse. Look, I think these inflation figures, they are good news within the context of the cage that we remain trapped in the sense that we had, prior to this war, as we know, an underlying inflation problem. We had a sense from Michelle Bullock that inflation had not fully been vanquished in the way that the Reserve Bank and maybe the rest of us thought that it had a year ago. This was all before the war. That has not changed. What has changed, or at least what changed yesterday with these figures a little bit, is that the flow-on consequences of the war in its early phase are no longer as severe as we feared that they might be. And we already knew that as regarded fuel prices. They just didn't get as high as we thought that they might. And the whole world picture of the oil market probably wasn't as bad as anybody thought. The global market was more resilient. And that
0: so
1: was,
0: they didn't hit those inflation numbers as RBA was fearing they might.
1: That's right. And then the second dimension of that is that the flow-on effects of that through the rest of the economy, while they were present in these numbers, for instance, building inflation, the cost of building homes was high, but those second-round effects of oil flowing through into all the different veins of our economy and the role that it plays, that doesn't seem to have been as severe in June as the RBA was expecting. And so that's good news in terms of what might have been worsening the inflation problem that the RBA was trying to deal with before the war. But it still leaves us with this underlying inflation figure 3.6%, comfortably above the 3% band. Now the markets don't expect another rate hike, certainly in August, but possibly not this year. The RBA will watch and wait to see what its latest rate hikes are doing. But the government is being cautious about taking this as a victory lap. I think they were pretty clearly happy with the figures, but they know that, you know, one swallow doesn't make a spring.
2: Well, there's a reason, though, that they're happy. I mean, let's not forget, and the Liberals always mention this, but it's accurate, Jim Chalmers did go off too early declaring victory on inflation, didn't he?
1: The last time around. Well, yeah, but I mean, yeah. everyone kind of, I think, yes, about Jim Chalmers, but I think there were a lot of people, commentators, gosh, I probably said something around that point as well. It really did look like we were just gliding into the band. And then we didn't. Data centres are part of that story. It's something that we're still coming to terms with. But yes, it surprised everyone.
0: And also, I mean, you know, the government could have kept all of us happy and kept that fuel excise subsidy in place, but it's very expensive, isn't it, Tom?
1: Very, very expensive. And every additional month, adds a not inconsiderable sum. And so I think that they did need a climb down at some point on that. I think broadly they are sensitive to this idea that subsidies to households that probably run out. I'm not sure they were getting a heap of political benefit anymore, even out of this fuel excise discount. I don't sense it was something that people were thanking them for or, you know, demanding that it must continue, that maybe they've law of diminishing returns with this stuff, and they are starting to think a little bit about the bottom line impact that all these subsidies have.
2: Well, yeah, and they're under no political pressure either. I mean, the opposition hasn't been calling for it to be extended or anything. That helps them, doesn't it?
1: Totally, totally.
0: The government tried to switch the message to fuel security and building resilience, and the PM was photographed over in WA with the Premier Roger Cook in Karratha announcing a $4 million pre-feasibility study into what could be Australia's first new oil refinery since the 60s, and that would be in collaboration with a chemical company called Perdaman. That would be a big move. It's very early days, and even if it does go ahead, it wouldn't be up and running much before a decade, I think I read. So it's no fix for petrol prices, but it's just the government trying to give the message that we've got our hands on all the possible levers here, folks, and we're looking to your future, secure your future.
1: Yeah, I think that's right. It's one of these. I mean, this is one of the knock-on effects of what was probably a little bit of a panic. I think we can say that in the early stages of the war about what all of this would mean for our resilience.

0: lost the confidence of her party room. In the end, she appeared to accept the inevitable after a fair bit of pushing. She stepped down but not without a parting shot. And then the real chaos started. There was yelling in caucus, audible from the hallways apparently, and then the Premier signed the ballot for another leadership contender after she'd pledged to support to her deputy, Ben Carroll, who'd already put his hand up. It all got very messy. Ultimately, Ben Carroll, her deputy, did emerge as the new Premier with unanimous support. PK, you're down there watching it all up very close and personal. It was very, very messy. In the end, is it the right thing?
1: Look, it's a funny question, the is it a right thing? I mean, it's a good question, thank you. But is it the right thing? It depends what your metrics for right are, right? Will it give Labor a better, and I just say better, not good, better chance at saving some of its seats to a complete potential wipeout? Yes. Yes, not because Ben Carroll is some kind of rock star candidate. He is not. I don't think he is. I think he's quite a wooden performer. You know, he has some questions around him too. He was, of course, in the cabinet for 12 years, so that's a long time. So you say, was this a good thing? Well, somebody needed to cauterise the problem, didn't they? I mean, you know, they were bleeding. Mm. They're refusing to call the Royal Commission into the big build and the allegations of corruption with the CFMEU. That was just one of many issues that's dogged them, but the biggest one, I think. And he was able to define himself differently to Jacinda Allen and Daniel Andrews. His first remarks, and I'm going to throw this to you, Tom, were, I'm not Jacinda Allen, I'm not Daniel Andrews. And a few people have commented, and I think it's an excellent point. You know, who is he though?
0: Yeah.
1: Like, he can say he's not that. And already the Liberal Party, and I know this because my lovely 17-year-old pointed this out to me, like sort of using that framing to say he didn't stand up to Jacinda Allen, he didn't stand up to Daniel Andrews. Will he stand up for you? So you can see where this campaign is going. They're going to still link him to all of the things that people did not like about those governments. And Tom, you know, the federal Labor Party, I can assure you and everyone, but the federal Labor Party is watching this very closely.
2: Absolutely. I mean, look, I agree with you that I don't think anyone would think that simply by standing up at a press conference and basically potting your predecessors, not just saying you're not them, but also basically rattling off the three biggest criticisms of the government, integrity, crime and debt, and essentially saying, you know, Dave Hughes and co, you were right, and I'm gonna do an about face on all three of these things. Of course, that's not going to fix every problem immediately, but it remains the case that he's not Jacinda Allen and he's not Daniel Andrews. And I think if you view it from the Liberal side of things and ask them, would they be rather running against Ben Carroll or Jacinda Allen, it's an obvious answer. I think they had to try. I sense that what their internal polling, and this is what people in Victoria and in the Carroll camp have been saying to me this week, that things were just looking, I think, maybe grimmer than we realise, and more.
0: Bill Shorten said that they were heading for an extinction level event.
2: Extinction level, yeah. Well, possibly so. I think most pertinently, perhaps an extinction level event in the suburban rail loop belt, the outer suburban ring of Melbourne, and this is the old red wall that, and we've seen this phenomenon in sort of populist rises around the world, that previously safe, progressive, working class seats have gone to right wing populist parties. And both Matthew Guy and Peter Dutton have tried this strategy. Remember how much time Peter Dutton spent in the electorates of Hawke and Gorton in Melbourne's outer west, and in Bruce on the other side of the city, really thinking that this was territory that he was making inroads in. I think what Labor people have been saying for a long time is that he and Matthew Guy had the right strategy, but they were the wrong people to execute the strategy, and that these voters were never going to be Liberals. But now One Nation might well succeed with exactly that playbook. They are terrified about that.
1: Yeah, they are terrified, and it's, you know, genuinely a live option. You know, when you raise it with the Liberals and you say, oh, you're going to have to govern with One Nation, and they're like, no, we can do this alone and blah, blah, blah. They're also worried.
2: Yeah, everyone, yeah.
1: Like, it's not made up stuff. Everyone is worried in all of those mainstream political parties, Labor and Liberal.

0: about, you know, the three cornered races and how they're going to play out, right? And you know, many people are saying kind of Victoria's the canary in the coal mine, aren't they, in terms of what is this new kind of splintered right-wing vote going to produce?
1: That's right. And I mean, I want to sketch out the kind of the most, oh, I say frightening, just the most chaotic scenario that I think is entirely plausible here. So Redbridge did one of these seat-by-seat polls for Trades Hall in Victoria, which was reported in the Fin. There's been a bit of goings-on between different election nerds talking about preference assumptions and all that sort of thing. And Ben Rowie, the independent pollster, wrote a blog post saying, look, the Redbridge preferences seem to have Liberal votes favouring Labor over One Nation, and perhaps that's not what we would expect to happen when we look at things like South Australia. And he sketched out an alternative if you take a slightly different preference flow. We don't need to get into the entrails, but just take this as a possible, plausible scenario under some assumptions that aren't crazy. And he spits out for the Victorian election a result where basically all three of the contenders have about 30 seats. That is what on earth happens if that's the election
2: what
1: result?
2: What on earth happens? Well, I mean, if I notice that the Prime Minister, from the Prime Minister down, every Labor federal cabinet minister that gets a chance is saying, oh, you know, just, of course, we support Ben Carroll and Victorian Labor and, you know, just watch the alternative, the chaos of Liberal and One Nation. And so they're trying to get that message across. And, you know, the word picker, I heard you talking about this, I think it was with Raf, during the week, how privately federal Labor people are saying, well, you know, if, of course we want Labor to win in Victoria, but if they lose, it's not the worst thing because people will get a real life experience of what it's like to have One Nation governing with the coalition, and it'll be a mess and that'll work well for us. I mean, Tom, I'm interested to hear what your take is on that. And of course, the alternative could be true too. It might happen and then it works and then people get used to the idea and, you know, that might backfire. But What are you hearing about this?
1: Yeah, maybe. I mean, I think that the Liberals are very aware, and all of this evasiveness about not wanting to entertain the question of coalition makes a whole lot of sense for them because, of course, you know, they want to focus on trying to. I think they recognise a difference privately between a scenario where, for instance, you know, they might have 40% of the seats themselves. They are obviously the largest party. And then One Nation, almost Nats style, you know, if One Nation cleaned up a few of the national regional seats and picked some up in the outer suburbs, they might be entitled to a couple of cabinet positions. And perhaps that is a little ungainly, but it can work because it's clear who's in charge. But the plausible scenarios where they are on much more even billing. I mean, how can you, I just, particularly in state governments, which are service delivery governments, the idea of a cabinet with half of them being, you know, kind of Liberal politicians who've been around for a while and been shadows, and then half of them being One Nation people who at this point haven't been pre-selected and presumably are going to be very green, that does risk a form of chaos. But then equally, I mean, you know, what is the alternative? Because Labor wouldn't have, it's not as if Labor would be on the cusp of governing either, being so far back. And so even thirds, even when we look to Europe and sort of multilateral democracies with lots of different parties, I can't think of too many systems with an even three-way split. But not just in Victoria, but federally, New South Wales, when you look at just the primary vote polling, gee, the three parties are all within a stone's throw of each other, aren't they?
0: Yeah. Yeah, but it's interesting. I mean, if that were to play out, you know, that would be an endorsement, though, of the right-wing side of politics, right? Like, to be fair, if it's a third, you know, it would mean that people want...
2: Yeah, that's true.
0: That side of politics
2: they don't
0: to
2: want
0: be
2: Labor,
0: in
2: yeah.
0: power, right?
1: Definitely vote against
0: clear.
1: The incumbent
0: yeah.
1: Labor government,
0: yeah.
1: for sure.
0: So they'd have to make it work. I mean, I've said this the whole time and I'm, like, really going to die on this... Hill, as a politician, you have to deal with the cards that the voters give you. And so people can ask the Liberals, and I think it's a reasonable question. I've asked it myself 100 times, but, you know, are you prepared to govern with One Nation? But the hardcore truth is, of course, they have to if that's what the numbers deliver. Like, they have no choice. You can try and be all sort of morally superior, but, you know, you have to actually respect what voters produce. You know, like, I really believe it. Same, by the way, on the left side of politics. If lots of green seats are delivered, Labor has to deal with that. They can yeah. keep telling you before an election, no, we're against governing with the Greens. They have to, though, if that's what the public decides. And yeah. so that's why the public has a

0: big decision to make, I think. You know, like, do they want that? And it's reasonable for it to be pointed out to them. Hey, just want to get you, before we move on a couple of things that I think are really important. Of course, mentioned the Royal Commission that Ben Carroll announced. It's going to be a Victorian Royal Commission. He says the terms of reference will be very wide, that basically, you know, and I'm being crude here, but you will see Jacinda Allen and Daniel Andrews in the dock. You know what I mean? Like, that's what everyone wants to see. I'm telling you, in the public, but also, you know, the political pressure is for that to be the case. So that's what he says. But then there are questions about, should it be wider? I mean, Tim Wilson saying it should be a national one looking at the CFMEU. I spoke to Nick McKenzie, who's the reporter who broke a lot of these stories about the big build, and he says it should actually be focused around Victoria and be really non-partisan, not sort of someone who hates the Labor Party that the Liberals appoint as the Royal Commissioner, not somebody, you know, who the Labor Party knows likes unions, like somebody who is genuinely not attached to either of the political sides.
1: Of course it should be. Let's just zoom out again to the federal sphere, and integrity really has been the headline, I think, that brings federal politics together this week. Anthony Albanese, Angus Taylor and Pauline Hanson all facing their own questions about transparency, sort of keeping it broad. Tom, Angus Taylor was mentioned in the New South Wales ICAC proceedings this week. He's not accused of any wrongdoing. He's not being brought before ICAC at all, but there were claims heard there that senior Liberal figures discussed seeking financial backing for a right-wing factional group in New South Wales called the Reformers, and that Angus Taylor was allegedly said to be prepared to throw some money in. Now, yesterday, Angus Taylor vehemently denied that, denied making any payments or donations. At the same time, Prime Minister Anthony Albanese was under pressure because he attended a dinner at a mansion in Point Piper hosted by a 25-year-old supporter, Felix Lee. And Lee is part of a billionaire family. His father, facing allegations of tax office deception on a pretty grand scale, so that's that. And meanwhile, Pauline Hanson confirmed that billionaire Gina Rinehart had indeed paid for her flights from London to Sicily to be in that lovely Taormina Resort, and also her attendance at Dolce & Gabbana fashion show. Pauline Hanson said she personally, though, paid for her own accommodation and her meals and her daily expenses. So wrap it all together, these are very different allegations, but they all raise questions about transparency and payment for access to politicians and feed into that sort of snouts in a trough narrative, which is a very big part of people's disenchantment with politics as it is these days.
2: It is, and I think it's the wrapping together that, as you say, was the really significant thing this week. Because the funny thing about all of these integrity stories, I suppose, as journalists and looking at the kind of things that the public responds to, gee, it's really hard in isolation to get these stories to kind of land with anyone because they're always so technical. I mean, you take both Angus Taylor and the ICAC story and Anthony Albanese and this Felix Lee dinner, you have to just wade through so many conditionals, you know, about Felix Lee, and it was his father, and then the ATO did this but not this, yeah, and the proceedings aren't finished, etc., and, you know, and the caveats with Angus Taylor about the degrees of separation, and then everyone's just gone to sleep, and it's hard to get people to kind of focus on getting all the way through to the pointy end of these things. But it's when sometimes there are just a few of them that pile up together simultaneously, and this happened a little bit in the late Morrison era as well, that I think it can just start to kind of accumulate, scratch that public sense that, quote, you know, they're all corrupt, and then, you know, add into something that really does matter. And I sense a little bit of that this week, that I'm not sure how much of it comes back onto Hanson and the Gina Rinehart thing, but just the fact that it's happening across the three big parties that we're talking about, and there's just some general sense of muck with all of them, and then you throw together the Victoria CFMEU stuff as well, and I think we're reaching another localised peak of public anger about all of this sort of stuff in general. I think the harder question for us to answer is, what would we like to do about it? Because in the Morrison era, the answer was, let's set up a NAC. But now I think we have this different question of what kind of, how do we want anti-corruption commissions to behave. In New South Wales, we have ICAC, which is probably the most muscular, or definitely the most muscular of all of them. And ICAC just claims scalp after scalp after scalp. And so many senior New South Wales politicians, even with a couple of degrees of separation from wrongdoing by ICAC, have fallen on their sword. We have the NAC at the other end of the scale, just essentially totally invisible in terms of the work that it's doing, and having clearly taken more of a focus on public servants and the public sector than on high-profile politicians. And then we have Victoria's IBAC probably somewhere in the middle and due for a strengthening of its powers this week. So where do we want to sit on that spectrum as the public? Do we believe that these bodies can actually get us what we're after in terms of correcting this wrongdoing and fixing this culture? Is it just about show trials? Where do we want to sit on that? It's a hard question.
0: Mm. Well, that's it for the Party Room today, but keep sending your questions in because we love getting them. We're especially fond of your voice notes, which you can email to thepartyroom@abc.net.au.
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6: You've heard of the umbrella movement that emerged in Hong Kong and the pro-democracy Arab Spring protests that began in Tunisia. But what about the flamingo revolution in Albania? And what's pop star Dua Lipa got to do with it? I'm definitely intrigued and I'm all ye ears. Here's if you're listening.
7: A lot of stories involving Ivanka Trump and her husband Jared Kushner start on a yacht, and this one is no exception.
8: We were on our friend Nat Rothschild's boat.
9: We were on a friend's boat, and we stopped for a swim.
7: Sorry, they say boat there, which makes it sound like something that you can load onto a trailer and park outside your house. But Nat Rothschild's boat cannot fit on a trailer. It's called Planet Nine, and it's so big that it has two separate libraries and a garage to store other boats and a helicopter in. Anyway, Nat, Ivanka and Jared were out on this boat.
8: We got picked up in Montenegro, and then we started sailing over to Corfu, and we spent a couple days in Albania. One of the nights there, Prime Minister Rama came to the boat.
7: You know, you're on a boat and the Prime Minister of Albania pops in. Totally normal, relatable story. Anyway, they're sailing up the coast of Albania and they come across this island.
9: We swam to the islands. We went on a hike barefoot all the way up to the top and we were just captivated. And it stayed with us ever since.
7: Now, the way Ivanka describes this place kind of makes it sound like she discovered an untouched private island.
9: It's an unbelievable, beautiful 1,400-hectare private island in the middle of the Mediterranean. And we stopped for a swim. Effectively, that's how we found it.
7: Reality is what she found was a publicly owned island, which was the site of a former naval base and is now a regular day trip spot for Albanians. It's kind of like saying she went for a swim in San Francisco Harbour and found Alcatraz Island. But this beautiful island clearly had an impact on the pair. Jared Kushner says that he later travelled to Vlore, the town on the mainland, which is closest to the island.
8: Obviously, a country is going to build an airport by the coast in the place that they think is the most beautiful. So we went there, we looked for opportunities, and we were able to find some incredible, incredible opportunities.
7: So here's the opportunity he's talking about. Jared and Ivanka are hoping to build a large luxury resort on both the island and the mainland coastline nearest to it. But they have a bit of a problem. It seems like a lot of Albanians don't like this idea.
10: Yeah.
7: Throughout this year's hot Mediterranean summer, thousands of Albanians have been taking to the streets, protesting angrily against the proposed resort development and demanding that the Prime Minister, the one who met Jared on that boat, resign from his office. Now, luxury resorts aren't uncommon in this part of the Mediterranean. So why is this one causing months of angry protests? Is it just because it's Ivanka Trump and Jared Kushner? Or is there something deeper going on here? Spoiler alert, there is something much deeper going on here. I'm Matt Bevan, and this is If You're Listening.

0: This is the Italian version of the game show Jeopardy.
1: Buonasera a tutti amici ascoltatori. Grazie, grazie. Benvenuti alla seconda puntata del Rischia Tutto.
0: It's hosted by a guy named Mike Bongiorno, which sounds like a fake name made up by someone who was pressed to make up a name for an Italian game show host at short notice.
1: Letteratura, lirica, fumetti e cartoni animati, invenzioni, calcio e storia.
0: Back in the 1970s, this was one of the most popular shows on Italian TV. But little did Mike Bongiorno know, he had a slightly larger audience than his ratings would suggest. Across 75 kilometres of water on the other side of the Adriatic Sea, the people of Albania were building giant homemade aerials so they could pick up Mike on their TVs. See, for most of the Cold War era, Albanian television was entirely free of any entertainment programming. It was just the most dour, depressing communist propaganda imaginable. So people reached across the sea with their giant wobbly aerials in search of entertainment.
2: What are we going to do for entertainment? We started watching Italian channels.
0: Albanian expat Ursida Sheshi told podcaster Abbas Wahab that people were so desperate for entertainment that they learned Italian to watch it.
2: So even the grandmas, even the old people started learning Italian.
3: Everyone.
2: Everyone started learning Italian just by watching. Like, nobody was learning Italian through books, okay? Just by watching the TV.
0: Communist Albania during the Cold War was unique in its level of isolation and dreariness. Albania's dictator Enver Hoxha viewed any form of popular entertainment as anti-communist and any interaction with the outside world as evil.
4: Enver Hoxha presided over a state with no religion, no taxes and no private cars.
0: Under Hoxha, Albania was entirely isolated, a hermit kingdom with absolutely no connection to the outside world. They were even more isolated than, like, North Korea today. They had no visitors, and regular Albanian citizens were not permitted to leave the country.
5: For nearly half a century, time seems to have stood still in Albania. It's the poorest country in Europe, and has so far managed to repress large-scale popular opposition.
0: Hoxha died in 1985 after 41 years in power, and was given a dour, depressing state funeral.
6: As the sun rises over Albania's capital city, Tirana, nothing immediately suggests that this isolated nation is preparing to escape from the time capsule in which its leaders chose to place it.
0: His successor had a slightly different vibe and wanted to turn things around for Albania, so he began opening up the country.
7: Europe's last Marxist state, Albania, has unveiled a package of human rights reforms.
0: By the end of 1990, communism was overthrown, and Albania was suddenly a capitalist democracy.
6: In fact, the last bastion of Stalinism has gone, just like the last statue of the former Soviet dictator.
0: The thing is, though, Albanians had been far more isolated than any of the other new capitalist democracies of the 1990s. They were unique in that they had virtually no understanding of the way that capitalism actually works. The country had no market economics or private investment at all. As a result, no population in modern history has been more vulnerable to the arrival of a wallet inspector than early 1990s Albanians. So, let me introduce you to the wallet inspector.
8: Via! Grande pattinamento di ruote, molto bene là dietro dalla terza fila la McLaren di Coulter e anche Jean Alesi.
0: In 1996, Albanians still mostly watched Italian TV. Their new democratic government hadn't quite sorted out their own high-quality TV yet.
8: Dicevo 5800 metri, quattro rallentamenti da seconda, le chicane, varianti.
0: So they watched Formula One with Italian commentary. And during the broadcast, they would have seen advertising for the company called Vifa on the edge of the track. But here's the thing, Vifa was not an Italian company, it was an Albanian company. More specifically, it was a financial company which promised a high rate of return on investments made by Albanian people. Well, actually, high rate of return might be underselling it a bit. If you invested your money into VIFA, they promised those savings would grow by 8% every month. This was in a year where the S&P 500 global benchmark was going up by about 1.9% per month, but VIFA was promising 8%. This meant if you could raise, say, $100,000 to put into the VIFA scheme in January, by the following January you would have $250,000 in your account. But VIFA wasn't alone with these wild deals. VIFA's competitors were offering even better rates, up to 47% per month. At that rate, your $100,000 investment would become $10 million in a year. Now, if you've grown up with a healthy skepticism of get-rich-quick schemes, you're unlikely to be fooled by this kind of insane promise. But in Albania, where they didn't really have a whole lot of skepticism about these sorts of things, it seemed like the promise of capitalism had come true.
3: One in three Albanians are said to have invested their life savings in the get-rich-quick schemes.
0: It was actually more than half. According to some reports, it was two-thirds of the entire adult population. Albanians dumped their life savings into these schemes. They mortgaged their homes, they sold their possessions, all to raise as much capital as possible to put into their investment accounts. Now, it probably won't surprise you to hear that these schemes did not actually deliver on those returns. They were nothing more than Ponzi schemes, where early investors' returns were provided by a direct transfer of money from those who entered into the scheme later. In just a few years, the frenzy of investment into these schemes had put Albania's fledgling economy in an extremely dangerous position. By mid-1996, international financial agencies were starting to panic, sending delegations to Albania to personally warn President Sali Berisha that he was on the verge of a catastrophe. By then, more than half of Albania's GDP had been invested in the schemes. At the end of that year, the schemes started to collapse.
3: Albania was the most closed, most backward of Europe's communist countries. And now, it's finding that the path to capitalism is not always paved with gold.
0: One after another, the schemes announced that actually they couldn't keep paying out their promised returns because all the money was gone.
3: The whole country has been shaken by the collapse of a number of pyramid savings schemes. The government is being blamed for not protecting its people, even of profiting from the schemes.
0: The country looked on the verge of collapse. An exodus began with thousands of Albanians boarding boats to try and get to Italy. People were becoming desperate.
9: This woman had sold everything she had and sank the proceeds into one of Albania's pyramid investment schemes. When the scheme collapsed, she'd lost the lot. Now her child would be going to an orphanage.
0: Those who stayed were angry, and a protest movement began, focused on one particular town on Albania's coast.
3: In the troubled port town of Vlora, these protests have become a daily event. Last week it exploded in anger, and four people died amid chaotic scenes.
0: Vlora, as in the town that Jared Kushner has been flying in and out of while he looked for resort opportunities.
10: And we were immediately drawn to where they were building an airport in Vlora. And obviously a country is going to build an airport by the coast in the place that they think is the most beautiful.
0: Yes, that Vlora. But back in the 90s, Vlora was a very different place.
9: Vlora is the seat of the anti-government rebellion.
0: Within a few weeks of the collapse of the schemes in early 1997, the town was under mob rule.
3: Angry protesters have taken control of several Albanian towns.
11: I have been working for 7 years and I lose everything. I lose everything. So now the point is that we don't want any political solution. I want my money.
0: The people of Vlora weren't satisfied. They wanted President Berisha to resign too.

0: in the south. The focus is the Adriatic port of Vlora.
1: Protesters, or I guess rebels by this stage, began preparations to fight the government by looting army weapons depots and gathering hundreds of thousands of firearms.
2: Just down the road, we met two young men who willingly displayed the spoils they took from the local army stores a few days ago. A trusty Kalashnikov and a couple of grenades.
1: As the rebels clashed with the authorities, President Berisha began making concessions to his opponents, hoping that it would calm everything down. Then Albania's neighbours got involved. Italy was appointed to lead a UN peacekeeping delegation to Albania.
3: We have a moral duty. They are neighbour. They are in the Mediterranean area. They are a problem for us.
1: Fortunately, a full-blown civil war was averted, but the Albanian people remained largely destitute. Making matters worse, the enormous quantity of guns that had been looted from the army were still at large.
4: Looted weapons are being used in robberies, traditional blood feuds, and to settle arguments.
2: They say they'll give them up when they're sure there's someone in charge they trust. I'll decide when I give these weapons back, he says. I won't do it just because some politician tells me to.
1: Just 7 years after Albanians won their freedom from communist dictatorial rule, unregulated capitalism had virtually destroyed the country.
5: Albania developed a reputation for chaos, people and weapons smuggling, and as a hub of international organised crime, run by a mafia operating in the shadows.
1: The country's future was extremely unclear. What was clear to most Albanians, though, was that get-rich-quick schemes could not be trusted. But there was some hope for them yet.
0: A lot of Albanians scramble to survive. But their country is on a hopeful path of integration with the European Union. The Land of Eagles is a candidate to become a member.
1: The group of countries which joined the EU in 2004 had all seen boosts to their economies, and Albania wanted a piece of that. But applying to become a member of the European Union isn't an easy process. You have to do a lot of work on yourself before they'll let you in.
6: The biggest part of the project was to support these countries in their efforts to meet European standards and European rules.
1: When Albania applied to become a member of the EU in 2009, the average length of time it took from application to membership was about 8 years. But after 4 years, they had made no progress at all. In fact, talks had stalled entirely. This was mostly not Albania's fault. The global financial crisis had made the EU suddenly hyper-cautious about admitting new countries to the Union. But still, Albanians were frustrated by the government's inability to make progress, so they started looking for a man of action to take over.
5: His name is Edi Rama, and he's on a mission.
1: Edi Rama has been at the forefront of Albanian politics ever since he became mayor of the capital Tirana in 2000.
5: By any measure, Edi is no ordinary mayor. A rap-singing former basketballer who once lived the life of a painter in Paris.
1: He talked about the first time he walked into Tirana City Hall as being like walking into a bureaucratic nightmare.
7: When I entered here, I felt like entering a Kafka book, you know. It was like amazing. I entered here and I said, my God, what I do here?
1: He said the haze of cigarette smoke through the halls made the place feel like it was filled with a fog that slowed everything down. He banned smoking in City Hall, which was kind of a surprise because most of what he says kind of sounds like it's coming from a 70s bohemian with a cigarette lazily hanging from between his fingers.
7: I don't feel that art is an angelic work, and I don't feel that politics is a devil work by definition. Devil is everywhere, and angel is everywhere.
1: Okay, Michelangelo, if you say so. Rama's most famous policy was painting the drab Cold War-era buildings of Tirana in bright colours. Did he fix Tirana? No, not entirely. But when the country was looking for a man of action as the process of joining the EU dragged on, this is the guy they picked to replace the long-time leader, Sali Berisha.
4: Albania's opposition leader, Edi Rama, has claimed a landslide election victory. Rama is calling on Prime Minister Sali Berisha to concede defeat.

0: A big part of Rama's strategy as Prime Minister was to promote tourism. Tourist visitors to Albania have quadrupled since he took office, up from about 3 million per year in 2013 to more than 12 million now. But while he's pushed hard to expedite the process of joining the EU, they still aren't a member of the club. Albania remains one of the poorest countries in the region, which is why Edi Rama was very interested when Jared Kushner arrived on a boat with multiple libraries, offering a very, very big stack of money.
1: We spent a couple days in Albania. One of the nights there, Prime Minister Rama came to the boat.
0: Apparently, Jared Kushner in particular was quite taken by Rama's charms.
1: One of the cool things I was attracted to is the fact that he seemed like a very skilled politician, as a very strong and smart leader, but also the fact that he was an artist. I thought it'd be very cool to see what a country really led and built by an artist could be.
0: And it turns out that Rama was pretty taken with Kushner too. Or at least he was pretty taken with the eye-watering amount of money on offer, which is why Rama's government rushed through approval for Ivanka and Jared's proposed developments. He declared that Albania needs luxury tourism like a desert needs water. By cutting red tape and designating Kushner's development company as a strategic investor, Rama has cleared the way for a reported $4.7 billion, 4.5 square kilometre resort. It includes more than 1,000 villas and townhouses, 1,400 apartments, a casino, a golf course, a water park, and a marina designed for mooring super yachts. Sorry, boats. The development is the size of an international airport, and it's being planned for a site that currently is an untouched nature reserve. Rama says the tourists who visit this massive five-star resort will inject enormous amounts of money into the Albanian economy. The trouble is that a lot of Albanians really don't support the regulatory shortcuts that have made this possible, including one very famous Albanian.
2: We can't talk about the history of Albania without talking a little bit about Albania today. And I'm sure that a lot of people listening will have heard about all the protests that are happening right now.
0: This is the international pop star Dua Lipa, who is an Albanian citizen, talking on her podcast about the protests against Jared and Ivanka's proposed luxury resort.
2: I find it so inspiring to see how much people really care. You know, day after day, they're like hitting the streets because the government has opened up this part of a beautiful nature reserve to a high-end beachfront development.
0: The beautiful nature reserve is the lagoon next to the city of Vlora and the island a few kilometres off the coast. Environmental groups consider this lagoon to be an incredibly important habitat for endangered animals like the loggerhead turtle and the monk seal. It's also a key nesting spot for flamingos while they're migrating between Europe and Africa. The protest movement against the development has become known as the Flamingo Revolution. For Dua Lipa, the concern is that the government is not acting in the best interests of the Albanian people or the flamingos.
2: What I actually find concerning is the principle that the government could just change the law to remove the environmental protection without any kind of public consultation.
0: Now, Ivanka Trump disagrees. She believes that if they clear 5 kilometres of protected natural habitat in a tasteful architectural way, then it's actually fine.
3: We developed the opportunity to help realise its potential and transform it, but with a lot of restraint and care because the land is so beautiful that really the architecture has to be fully integrated into it, almost rise from it.
0: I guess the flamingos could just book some villas to stay at during their migration. For the protesters, though, it's not really about the turtles or the seals or the flamingos. It's about the government prioritising what they see as another shiny get-rich-quick scheme over the well-being of the country.
4: This Prime Minister should leave, and it's not about any more flamingos. It's about healthcare. It's about education. It's about people getting poorer and poorer every day. It's about people leaving their country because they don't want to live here.
0: The reason they think that the entire system is corrupt is because support for Jared and Ivanka's project is actually bipartisan. Prime Minister Rama supports it, obviously, but so does the opposition leader, Sally Berisha, the guy who was in charge of the country during the Pyramid Scheme era through the 1990s. So here's where we've ended up. Both the opposition leader and the prime minister, two veterans of Albanian politics who've been at war with each other for years, who otherwise agree on almost nothing, agree on this. The thousands of protesters who are taking to the streets night after night don't really have a voice apart from their own. And yet they can see a pattern emerging. 30 years ago, they were sold the idea that they could live like the fabulous Italians on their TV screens if they just handed over all their savings. Their government facilitated it, despite warnings from foreign financial organisations that they were doing something crazy. This time, the idea they're being sold is that a relationship with the Trump family is a quick route to prosperity. All they have to do is hand over their land and a bit of their sovereignty. Once again, the government is not doing anything to stop it, despite warnings from foreign bureaucrats. The difference is, this time, the Albanian people aren't naive. They have real concerns that they're being sold another get-rich-quick scheme. And this time, they are not buying it.
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11: Injamara.
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17: Hey everyone, it's Jade McHughes again, Ngadanjeri Mimini from South Australia. The word that I'm sharing with you today is Ritjuruki, which is one of my favourite words to say because it just sounds cool. Ritjuruki is a willy wag tail, and they remind me of my nan, the way they flit around. And you'll find that lots of different Aboriginal groups around the nation have got stories about their Ritjuruki or however, whatever word the willy wag tail is for them. I've heard that when a willy wagtail or Ritjuruki visits, that they've either got a message for you or that there's a visitor. My nan was really connected with willy wagtails and would point them out all the time, but they'd also be hanging around while we were in the garden or the front yard or whatever. But there's also a Ritjuruki or two that every time I'm down at Ratalung on Ngadanjeri Rui, sometimes I walk some people through and do some yarning while we're there, and there's a Ritjuruki that like, hangs out with us the whole way. but I love them.
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6: Jade McHughes sharing the word for willy wagtail in her language, Ngadanjeri, in Word Up. Now, that's it for me. I've enjoyed my time with you. I've spent 3 days here hanging out with you on ABC Radio National. Coming up, it's Conversations, and I will see you next time. Bye for now. Coming up to the news.

News with Isabel Damon. Good afternoon. South Australian police say a man who allegedly stabbed a female police officer in Adelaide's north yesterday has been charged with attempted murder. Police say the 27-year-old hasn't been medically cleared and they haven't formally interviewed him yet, but they've charged him with multiple offences, including aggravated assault and carrying an offensive weapon. Police say the man was shot in the leg as he allegedly rushed at officers with a large knife at Elizabeth East yesterday morning. They say he

0: managed to continue and stabbed the officer in the neck. Police say the officer will remain in hospital for several days with serious but non-life-threatening injuries, while her alleged attacker is in intensive care with non-life-threatening injuries. The SA government says it'll apply to the Employment Tribunal for arbitration after public sector nurses and midwives rejected its latest pay offer. Treasurer Tom Koutsantonis says the offer included a wage increase of 16% by mid-2028. But the nurses' union says its members are disappointed the government failed to agree to count newborn babies as individual patients. In the state's public hospitals, newborns aren't included in patient-to-staff ratios. Mr. Koutsantonis says negotiations have gone as far as they can.
1: We care about our nurses, we want them to have a pay increase, but we also care about taxpayers. And what we've been able to do is structure an enterprise agreement offer that balanced the needs of taxpayers and nurses. And we felt that both were winners.
0: A 15th case of bird flu has now been confirmed in South Australia, with dozens more cases suspected. Candice Prosser reports.
2: PIRZA has confirmed that a giant petrel found in Port Lincoln has tested positive for H5 bird flu, bringing the total number of confirmed cases in South Australia to 15. The department says there are 13 new suspected cases in wild seabirds found on the Limestone Coast and Kangaroo Island. That's in addition to the 11 suspected cases reported yesterday. All samples have been sent for analysis. Federal authorities yesterday confirmed the first cases of local transmission between greater crested terns in South Australia. There remains no detections in poultry or other livestock.
0: The Prime Minister's office has refused to comment on whether or not Federal MP Luke Gosling should stand aside after being charged with assault. Political reporter Evelyn Manfield has more.
3: The Federal member for Solomon Labor's Luke Gosling has been charged with assaulting Northern Territory Administrator David Connolly at a community event in Darwin earlier this month. A spokesperson for the Prime Minister says there's a legal process underway and it would be inappropriate to comment. His office has not responded to questions about if he should stand down from his role. Asked about his arrest earlier, Ministers Tony Burke and Jason Clare also said it would be inappropriate to comment. Mr. Gosling's lawyer says his client completely and utterly denies the allegations and will contest them.
0: Representatives from a disability services provider have slammed the federal government's plans to cut the NDIS scheme's funding, which helps people get out into their community, by 50%. More from National Disability Affairs reporter Inés Campanella.
4: The evidence was presented to a Senate hearing which is examining changes to the legislation guiding the NDIS. Caitlin McMorrow from Vision Australia has criticised a proposal in the draft bill which would allow the federal government to cut funding for social and community participation by 50%. She told the hearing the plan assumed every participant in the scheme had been grossly overfunded. She added that it would be more equitable and effective to review supports for those participants whose plan values had increased over time, rather than penalising every participant for the inconsistency of scheme decision-making as a whole.
0: Marion's outdoor pool will remain closed over spring and summer for major renovations. Mayor Chris Hannah says the pool's plant room, which is about 50 years old, will need significant repairs. He's told 891 ABC Adelaide the exact extent of the works is unknown.
5: In relation to the actual plant and machinery, look, that's predictable stuff, but what's under the tiles and how many leaks, how bad the cracks are, etc., that is something that literally remains to be seen.
0: South Australia's weather now. The chance of isolated light showers about the southern agricultural area. Maximum temperatures below average. Port Lincoln 14 and cloudy. Port Pirie 15 cloudy. Renmark 14 cloudy. Mount Gambier 13, a possible shower. Adelaide a top of 14 degrees and partly cloudy today. It's currently around 14 degrees. Tomorrow 15 and cloudy. Saturday 15 mostly sunny. Sunday 16, showers increasing. ABC News.
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16: Today, it's my conversation with Zenith Virago. Zenith is a death walker. That means that she accompanies people who are dying.

0: and helps their family and friends learn how to do that too. Zenith is part of the natural death movement, which aims to demystify dying and help bring death back into being an ordinary part of life. The way that Zenith came to this work began in a series of upheavals in her own life, some many decades ago. I spoke with Zenith in 2019 and asked her first off about that name. Is it what she was called at birth?
1: It isn't. I changed it when I was 27, when I moved to Byron Bay, and I'd changed everything else in my life, and I thought, right, I might as well change my name. And I looked for names, and I thought, I want a Z name so I can just sign Z, which is actually my signature now. And so I found Zenith in the dictionary, and it meant the highest point. But when you get Zen, which is the shortening of that, it's sort of like the nothingness. So I loved that it had that whole, I could be anything from nothing to the highest point. And I took Virago because what can you put with Zenith? And Virago is a feminist archetype. It means a woman who holds the combination and qualities of strength, courage and wisdom, which are deemed to be masculine, but are in fact essentially feminine qualities. So we all have them.
0: I can hear a burr of an accent in your voice, Zenith. Where did you grow up?
1: So I'm born in England to very ordinary working class parents in South London. And I feel very grateful every day for those parents, because even though they were very ordinary, I grew up with no religion. And they allowed me to be the person that I was. They allowed me to be a sort of rough and tumble little girl. And they never damaged me in any way, which as I grew and I learned what had happened to other children, both girls and boys, because I thought my childhood was normal. You know, it wasn't super fantastic, but it was certainly fun and playful, free. I had lots of trust and I didn't have damage. And so I'm very grateful for that.
0: Tell me about the headmistress that you had at primary school.
1: So when I was seven, my parents moved from sort of inner London to outer London for a better life. And we moved to this small place called Pollard's Hill. And there was a school there. First of all, they sent me to one school, and after 2 weeks, I said, can you take me out of this school and send me to that other one? It looks much nicer. I don't like this one. So they did. And they were very trusting, I think, that I knew what was best for me, which is sort of amazing now at seven, but they did. And so I went to this other school, and the headmistress there was a woman called Jessie Horsburgh, and she eventually got the OBE for her services to education. But she was totally a woman. You know, you can't be ahead of your time. You're a woman of the time. But she was a very great, she loved children and she was a great thinker. Some of the fundamental lessons about life I learned between 7 and 11 because of her, about self-responsibility. I became a feminist in that period of time because I was probably the third best soccer player in the school. And when they picked the team, they didn't pick me. And I said to the teacher, I said, how come I'm not in the team? And the guy said to me, you're a girl, as if that was
0: the explanation.
1: And I can remember standing there as a scrawny, you know, straw-haired sort of kid saying, looking at him and thinking to myself, is that really how stupid the world is, that they're going to put all my friends, the boys that don't like soccer, in that team just because they're boys, not the best person for the job, which is me? And in that moment, I just thought, if this is how the world works, I'm never going to lose because I'm a girl. I don't have to win, but I am never going to lose.
0: How did this principal handle you, Zenith, when you were acting up or a bit disgruntled with what was going on in the classroom?
1: It's more about Jessie, the headmistress, who I never called Jessie at that time, but you know, I really have that thing that everyone's equal. I mean, different between children and adults a little bit, but so she had this, she obviously could see that I was a smart kid, but I had this sort of adventurous, boisterous side, and that I could go either way because she was someone who loved children. And so she did this amazing thing with me where she said, okay, so this is what we're going to do. If you're in a class and you're getting a bit bored and you're starting to huff and puff and, you know, draw the attention to you, which is what happens with those children, then all you need to do is say that, put your hand up like you used to say when you were going to the toilet, put your hand up and say you want to go to the library. All the staff will let you go. And then you can go to the library, find a book, read something that interests you, and when you've settled down or you're ready, just go back to the classroom. And with that, it really taught me about if you're in a situation that you don't like, you need to take responsibility for yourself and take yourself out of that situation, not disrupt it. And the other thing that she did for me was when I passed the 11 plus, so for anyone who's English and listening, they'll remember that if they're old enough. And I didn't believe at 11 in single-sex schools. So everyone was they probably wanted me to go to grammar because it was probably good for the school figures because we were a small working-class school. And I
0: so it was like a selective school, the single-sex school.
1: The grammar school is like sort of like a private school. It's the best education available then, but for free. I'm not sure what it would be here. Yes, probably a selective school. And I said I didn't want to go. And so she said, okay, well, if you invite your mum and dad in and we'll sit and talk to them together and you can just tell them how you feel and I'll support you with why it's always a good, you know, with whatever her reasoning was for that. And she did, and I never went to grammar. And in my whole life, it is the only decision that I think if I had 2 minutes on the side of the road and I was dying, I would look back and think, I wonder what would have happened in my life had I gone to the grammar school and, you know, followed that path. But I didn't. And if I had 2 minutes on the side of the road and look back at my life, I would say, that was a great life. Yeah.
0: You went to the local comprehensive instead. How did things go for you there?
1: They went well because I was a sort of, my personality type is a stand-up for myself, but absolutely a stand-up for others who are less fortunate, for those who don't have a voice. And now I understand how difficult childhood had been for some of those children, and no wonder they weren't able to speak up for themselves. So I was often, if anything was unfair, I was on my war horse about that. And I was fine. I had a great time. I got on well with the girls and boys. I was a sort of leader in our class. And one of the biggest things that happened to me there was a friend of mine. I had two best friends. They were both boys. And one was called Bobby and Steve. And when we were 15, our friend Bobby died due to an accident on the school playing field. He was arty, he was a bit like John Lennon, he had glasses and floaty and musician. And they were messing around and somehow or other in those crepe-soled desert boots that were all the thing in the late 60s, he slipped on the wet grass and pierced his body with the end of the javelin. And they took him away and he went to hospital, it was a local cottage hospital, and they stitched him up and they sent him home. But when Stephen and I finished school that night, we stood outside, and this is in the era when kids just walked home from school and you had this whole life that no one knew about in between finishing school and arriving home. And we said to each other, you know, shall we go and visit Bobby? And we decided, no, we would let him recover and be with his parents. But when we went to the school the next day in the assembly, the headmistress there, who I have to say was chalk and cheese to my other experience, stood on the assembly platform and made an announcement. And my memory is she made it very coldly and calmly, which may or may not have been the situation. But she basically said, Bobby Purcell has died overnight, just like that, bang. And with that, in the shock,

0: be, this is real working class London. They were giving us cigarettes because we were always smoking, you know, we were always learning to smoke at 15 and pouring us cups of black instant coffee. But they were, that was the absolute best support, because it wasn't about the cigarettes, it wasn't about the coffee, it just showed us they were in it with us, that, and they wanted to take care of us the best way they could, and that they were completely wiping out that line of student and teacher. In that moment, we were together. And again, you know, that has been another great lesson for me, especially now I work with death and dying. And yeah, just really seeing that whatever people need, I mean, I sit with people who are dying of lung cancer, who are sitting there smoking, and I think, you know, whatever gets you there, you know.
1: Tell me about another boy from that high school, about the head boy.
0: When I was maybe at this, around the same time, actually, probably just after, and because of one of the lessons that I learned from Bobby's death was that you could be dead by the weekend. So for about 2 years after that, I had this whole thing of my mum would say, what are you doing? You know, do you want to do this at the weekend? And I was saying, I might be dead by the weekend. And so I've lived my whole life from that point, really, again, just like the soccer moment, from that moment with, you know, do it today, seize the moment, you could be dead by tomorrow. And that's a real embodied, felt experience for me with my friends. So the head boy who was in the year above me, I thought he was pretty, I wouldn't say hot, but interesting. And anyway, we started going out together. I was about 15, just turned 15 probably. And anyway, we became a couple. He was a really nice guy. Most head boys are, I think, unless you're at private boys' school. But generally they're there because they're a good all-round sort of guy, same as the women. And so we became intimate. And again, incredibly, my parents would let me stay over at his house. We would sleep together, as in having sex at a young age. And everybody knew that was happening. We used precautions, as you did in those days. And that was all fine. And, you know, that was a mature approach to a teenage thing. And I remember, I was thinking, well, this is much better than lots of my friends who are having to have sex in alleyways and in dark, dingy places, which also gives you the concept that sex is something dirty or sneaky. Whereas for me, you know, we would be there. His dad, he lived with his dad. His mother had also left him and his brother. And so his dad was, again, a really nice guy. We would go to the bedroom, spend the night. I would go to school from there the next day. And it taught me that sex was a comfortable experience. I mean, even you've still got all those teething problems and, you know, easing yourself into it. But I certainly didn't have an experience like lots of people did. And that's the attitude that I would take to children. So we eventually became pregnant. I was 17. And my parents were away, and I went to the doctor, and the doctor, we had our old family doctor, and he said, well, it looks like you're pregnant and you've got two options. You can lay down and you'll probably keep the baby, or you can carry on as you are, because I was still playing tennis. I was being a 17-year-old and running around. And he said, if you carry on like that, you'll probably have a miscarriage, because I was starting to spot. And so I went home and I laid on the couch for 2 weeks. And when my parents came back, I told them we were pregnant, and they were fine about that because they really liked Richard. He was a nice guy. And I think somewhere in that they were also relieved that I wasn't a lesbian, because I was certainly showing in my attitudes and my stroppy feminism a lot of the attributes of a lesbian. So we got married.
1: Was that a given that you'd get married? I mean, did you just sort of step on that train and that's the next stop?
0: I think because I'd missed the opportunity to go to grammar school, university was not in my thing. But I was also rapacious for life and experience and, you know, bring it on, because I could be dead by the weekend. So that has been a guiding, it just sits there, or even now I'm in my 60s. And now it's highly much more likely. But

0: So we got married, we had two sons, we had a very equal functioning relationship. We were probably pretty naive as life skills go, but our parents were both very supportive. We had a home, and our parents loved being grandparents, and we got by it, and we shared those children equally. Much like what's happening now, but we were doing this in the 80s, and like I think lots of people were doing that. It's like there were a lot of great men out there who also weren't buying into stereotypes and role playing. And then, so we had two children, Jodie and Todd, and when I got to be about 22, someone moved into the area, a woman, very different sort of woman to anybody that I'd ever met before, much more experienced. And she had two children. We hung out a lot together. And through her, I started to see this whole world that I sort of didn't know about. But I had spent my entire childhood waiting for my parents to tell me I was adopted because I could not believe that I belonged to them, even though I loved them. But I just was so. I had all of these things that just didn't really fit in that family, like adopted children often have. And one day I remember my mum saying, "Oh, I need to talk to you about something serious." And I was like, "Yes, she's going to tell me I'm adopted." And it was the sex talk because my mum had lost a friend to abortion, a backstreet abortion, when she was a young 18-year-old woman. And so we talked about sex and pregnancy, and she said, "If ever you get into trouble, if ever you become pregnant, do never be afraid to tell me."
1: On Conversations today, my guest is Zenith Virago.
2: So she didn't reveal that you were adopted after all.
0: No.
2: But when this sort of exciting, more experienced woman moves in into your orbit, Zenith, what did you realise?
0: I remember, for example, some baking naked with her and the children, all the children. And she was happily married, and her husband was a nice guy. And she was probably cultured, which when you're working class is something that is not in your orbit. And we went to London to see shows together and her friends. It was like someone had drawn back. It's a bit like going overseas when you've lived in Australia and suddenly you go to Europe or Asia. It was sort of like a moment like that. And with that, things started to stir for me on a deep internal place. And I wasn't attracted to her at all, but I started to get this feeling that actually, I might actually be a lesbian. And had Richard not come along, and we had that whole love and respect for each other, that might have been a path I'd taken anyway. And I mentioned that to her. I didn't know any lesbians, but I mentioned that to her, and she said, "Oh, I can take you to a nightclub in London." And I said, "Oh God, no," because I'd seen that film, The Killing of Sister George, with Beryl Reed and Susanna York, which is like archetypal butch femme, stereotype of lesbians. And I was terrified. And I said, no, if it's going to happen, it can just happen in its own way. Anyway, but once that thought had woken in me, it woke other thoughts also about life, the universe, the mystery, a whole lot of things. Probably what is life about, especially because I'd experienced that death at a young age. And I just thought, am I cut out for this? And it became very clear that even though I loved the children and I was a good mother and we were great parents together, that really it wasn't for me. And I thought about it for a while. And the more I thought, the more questions I got. It was sort of like being on a spiral out into the universe. And I didn't say much to anybody. I just was really trying to work it out for myself. And I must have got to a certain point in that spiral. And then one night, Richard and I were having dinner. And he said, "What do you want?" Basically, like, do you want the salt or the pepper? And I said, "Actually, I want a divorce." And it was such a, I can remember it so clearly because it was just so left field. And he's like, "What?" And I said, "I don't think I'm cut out for this. you know, we both have the right to be happy. I think I'm a lesbian. We won't be happy together. We need to really look at this. And we talked about it very calmly, like very calmly over dinner. I mean, it's sort of unbelievable, but it's true. And we, up until then, we hadn't been fighting. We didn't have any. We had a very bland, sort of ordinary, a bit like my parents, actually. And it was very in the middle. It didn't have highs or lows. It was just sweet. And then we had this conversation, and I remember just really clearly remember him saying, well, if you've got to go, you've got to go. And then we talked about the children, and he said he wanted to keep the children, and I said that I would go when the timing was right. Remember, I haven't had a teenagehood. At 17, I'm married with two children, and so I didn't have a lot of those skills. And so I decided that the best thing to do was stay until I was ready to go, till I'd adjusted to that, and we'd all adjusted to that possibility, which is what happened. So we lived together for another 6 months without mentioning anything to anybody. And then something occurred, and I said, okay, the time is right. I'm going to buy a round-the-world ticket, and I'm going to go away for a year. But really in that, it wasn't like, I'll go for a year and see what happens when we come. But we both knew that it was complete. It had been a 7-year marriage. It had been a 10-year relationship. And we knew it was complete, but we were in new ground. We were 24 and he was 25. But never said a bad word about him for my entire life, except for he was a little bit dull. But because of that, he was very honourable. He kept the children, he raised the children, and he married one of my close friends. They're still together. They've been married for 35 years. They had a child together. So he was happy.
2: How did the kids make sense of your decision?
0: Well, I didn't know this at the time, so I kept in contact. But even though I bought a round-the-world ticket for a year, in my naivety, I decided that the longer I stayed away, the better it would be for the children, because my parents were still together, and so I didn't come from a home that was, you know, divided parents. And so I just, you know, that was a decision I made. And so I stayed away for 15 years. I did not return to England. I didn't see anybody. I became this person at that time. And I experienced a lot and grew, and but I kept in contact them, writing letters, which is what happened, sending things. But they were boys and they were busy with their own lives. They were 6 and 4 when I left, and so they were just about to come into all the excitement of a small life and then a big life. And when we reconnected years later, they told me this great story that they told people I was dead, because if you tell people you've got a dead mother and you're a small boy, people are just really all over you with care and attention and treats. Whereas if you tell people, oh, my mum left and she's gone to be a lesbian in Australia, you know, you might get curiosity, but in working class London, you don't get that. You get, ooh. And so I feel like I've already been dead in my lifetime.
2: I mean, you're able to talk about it now at the distance of many years and knowing that things have worked out for them and for you. But that moment where you said goodbye and took off on this adventure, I mean, were you filled with ambivalent feelings? On the one hand, this excitement, on the one hand, anxiety about going? What was it like?
0: I can't say it was ambivalence. I can't say it was anxiety. I don't know exactly what those feelings were. I probably wasn't capable of assessing them at the time, so I can't reflect back on them. But what I do know is that they all came to wave me off. I had a Ford Anglia that I bought off my grandfather. I sold that for £100. I had the backpack and £100 in my pocket. And I was leaving from Victoria Station to catch a train to go to Europe on the ferry. And they all came, they dropped me off, and they all came to wave me off goodbye. So that says something about it. But I think because we hadn't stayed together too long, we hadn't fought and had a hideous, acrimonious time. We weren't resentful. We hadn't fought over the children. And I just thought he really was the best person to raise those children, that I wasn't the best person.

And so that was, so I think it was probably, I was sort of probably empty, but I had a deep trust that if this was what my deepest part of me was telling me to do, that that was the right thing to do. And I have to say, for, it's now, I was 24, I'm 62, so it's nearly 40 years, I have never felt guilt and I've never felt shame about that decision or the outcome of that decision. And yes, I do have a relationship with both the boys who still live in Europe. But I just have this trust that things aren't always what they seem. Sometimes you're not the best person for that role, and it's better for them to be happy with one parent than it is to be with two who are staying together for the children. This isn't the case for everyone. Everyone has to make their own decision. But what they got was a new parent, a better relationship. They are damaged by that experience, like we're all damaged by our childhoods in some way. But I did make that decision with absolutely the best intention, that it was the right decision for me, but it was also the right decision for everyone. And as a naive 24-year-old, that was the best I could do.

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1: On Conversations today, my guest is death walker Zenith Virago, describing how she began again in her mid-20s. And a warning, there will be a discussion of suicide in this part of the conversation, so please take care when listening. Zenith, after you walked out of your life, waving goodbye to your husband and two young boys, where did you end up next?
2: I bought a round-the-world ticket to go to New Zealand and then to Peru. And I lived in New Zealand, in Auckland.
1: Where did you work when you got to New Zealand? What did you do for a job?
2: I decided that, well, if I really wanted to be a lesbian, I should just get right in there and experience that whole subculture. And in New Zealand, probably one of the sweetest places to do that because of the smallness of the population. So there was one gay pub called the Alex Hotel, and it had one big bar. So at one end of the room was sort of all the gay guys, and at the other end were all the gay women, all the lesbians and dykes. There wasn't any animosity, it wasn't a clear divide, there was a bit of mingling in between, but it was sort of like, there was only one space and everyone was going to share it. And there was only one nightclub and everyone was going to share it. I went into the bar and I asked for a job. And I said, you know, I've just arrived, I've just become a lesbian. And the woman gave me a job and I worked there for the whole 6 months. All the great women bands of New Zealand at that time in the 80s were playing in that pub. They had a desk like this, which they served the counter lunches from. But at night, it became for the band. And so they would be standing on this lot of great women bands who were young and feisty. And the woman who ran the pub, again, Elaine, she was embracing. She took everybody on. And she was very similar, actually, to the headmistress in that way that they were big enough to hold it all. And they could see by providing some sort of space with a bit of awareness, magic could happen. And the pub was fantastic. So I left there, went to Sydney. I went to stay with a person that I'd met, a guy, Nigel, who I'd met in the pub. He'd come for one night from Sydney. He said, oh, have you ever come to Sydney? Come and stay with me. So I wrote to him and said, hi, I'm coming to Sydney. Does your office still stand? He met me at the airport, lived with him for 6 months in his house in Victoria Street in the Cross. And we are still fast and furious friends. And, you know, old friends, there's something so special about old friends. Because when I left England, I left not only my children, my husband, my parents, my life, I left all my friends. Because what was happening for them was they were just about to get married and have children.

0: children, and here I was like the dark witch of the north. I was 7 years ahead of them, and this is what the outcome is. So I left everything, but that was fine because I found a new family, I found new friends, I found new subculture. I worked on Oxford Street in a bar. I was out all night dancing. It was the last summer before HIV/AIDS really hit. It was starting, but it was really, anybody around at that time will remember that last summer where, you know, it's a bit like before you fall off the horse, you know, and you're riding free.
1: One of the men you met when you were living there at the Cross was a guy called Johnny Nicholson. What were your feelings towards him?
0: I had this amazing experience with him where I was coming up in King's Cross Station. As we got to the top, I was with a girlfriend and she said, oh, there's Johnny. And he turned round, and as he turned round, I felt this experience that I've never had it again, but it was like my whole being, well, my body was thrown back about 6 foot. But of course, my body was still there, but it's an energetic body. And I thought to myself, what was that? And anyway, then I talked to him and, you know, we became friends. We were part of a group of people, and he was quite a charismatic, flamboyant gay man, not a clone, which was what was happening in the 80s, that look, but long, a terrible mullet, blonde, and very flowery and very hippie.
1: Was he drawn to you the way that you were drawn to him in that immediate moment?
0: It was very clear that there was something between us, an energy, because we, you know how sometimes you're attracted to someone and then, but you really don't like being attracted to them, and so you sort of have this whole, well, don't tell me what to do, or things like this, the sort of frictiony thing, which I didn't normally have with friends. But anyway, it was sort of a bit like that. Anyway, my visa was running out and I just thought, I really have to work this out. So I went to him the day before I flew out and I said, look, I've just got this crazy feeling that I'm in love with you and I don't know what to do with that. And so I said, so let's just have a kiss and see if there's anything in it or what. So we had this kiss and I remember thinking, oh great, don't feel anything, fine. So I left the country and never gave it another thought. I was satisfied that there wasn't that rich chemistry, it didn't have that chemistry at all. So I went back to New Zealand for 6 months.
1: How did your and Johnny's paths cross again?
0: So I came, after 6 months, my visa ran out, I went back to Sydney, and then I went with some friends, we travelled up north. By then he'd moved to just outside of Lismore on the north coast, and we travelled up there to see him, just for a holiday. And I was like, oh great, because we were friends. And when I saw him, I just thought, and this is an expression that is not part of my everyday thing, I just thought, I have to have him. I was compelled by something, not my normal way of being in the world. Anyway, we spent the night together. It's all very out there on the radio. I wasn't expecting to tell all this so intimately. Anyway, here it is. We spent the night together, and again, there was no sort of chemistry. But it caused an uproar.
1: Caused an uproar with
0: who? Because we were, you know, he was a totally flamboyant queen and I was a really serious, solid butch dyke. And this is in the 80s. This wasn't, now it's sort of everybody's, you know, anything goes and people exploring. And as I left, I said, look, I've got a few weeks coming up. I'll come back and let's just have a quick affair and see so I can get this out of my system. And we had this sort of quick affair for a couple of weeks. And in it, he made this comment, which was, you know, really all I want to do with my life now is learn what a child will teach me. Now, this is the 80s. It's not the era of rainbow families. So I said, well, if no one will do that for you, I will do it. But I don't want to co-parent and I don't want to be responsible. Because I knew I'd already left my other children, and so that I wouldn't become attached and that would work for him. He didn't have a partner, he was alone. I said, I'll give you 2 years of my life, and if we're not pregnant and delivered in that time, it's a no-go. I was 28, and I thought that at 28 I would make a decision between a career and something else. But I didn't even know what that something else was. I would now say that that was a deeper, richer life. It took me some years to work that bit out. But by moving to the North Coast, by choosing to have a child for someone else, I took the path. I was already on that step because I was involved in an act of generosity and to create life in order not to own it. But it's not like women who become pregnant and are forced to adopt out their babies for whatever circumstance, nothing like that at all. And I feel for those women because it must be terrible.
1: Was it straightforward for you to conceive and to have a baby with him?
0: Yeah, so, but the fluke was that we fell in love during that 6 months.
1: That wasn't part of the plan.
0: No, it wasn't part of the plan. And I wouldn't even let him hold my hand or hold my arm walking down the street, even though he was much more mushy than me, because I didn't want anybody to think we were straight. I was so on it. And anyway, it was hilarious. But it was very, because Lisbon was a small town. And so everyone knew what was happening because he was busy telling everybody because he was so excited to become a father. It's like having this wild dream as if you want to fly to the moon and someone says, right, here's a rocket. You know, I was this incredible gift and willing to do it, but not in a flaky way, but in a really clear, determined way. So it was beautiful to conceive and grow that baby out of love. We had the fabulous home birth in a house with no telephone, no hot water. We had a group of, we had one gay guy there taking photos who had never seen a vagina before, never mind a vagina delivering a baby. I had several of my friends there, women who were never going to birth. We had a midwife. She was fantastic. Anyway, it was an incredible, wonderful experience that you can only do once in your life.
1: Who appeared out of this?
0: Oh, we had another
1: excitement.
0: We had a little boy together, whose name is Tane, and Johnny caught him, which was, you know, fantastic. And there have been many parents who have been the catcher of their baby as it's born. And because he was a New Zealander, he had this fish hook, bone fish hook, and as he was leaning forward, and as Tane was born, you know how their hands are all tight together, and then they usually, once they get out of the body, they open up and expand, and then they come back. And as he expanded and came back, he caught the fish hook in his hand, which is the sort of story of, it's a Māori legend about the fish hook in New Zealand. And so they were really, you know, really bonded from that moment.
1: You say, Zenith, although you hadn't intended to, you'd fallen in love with Johnny in the time you spent together. Did you think, hey, wait a minute, maybe we should stay together, the three of us?
0: Well, I do have to counter that with that we both had other lovers at the time. He had male lovers, I had a female lover who came to the birth. And
1: this is very North Coast.
0: It's very North Coast, but it's really, you know, you're not always the person that you think you are. And sometimes when a set of circumstances arise, you can become something much more magnificent than you ever thought you could. I was growing beyond what I could have imagined for my own life. I was becoming a person that I could not imagine. And fortunately, that was a good person rather than a downhill slide. So Tane was born. And after a couple of months, I ran out of milk. And so my part in that was complete. And he did ask me to stay. And I said, no, it's just not what I'm looking for in my life right now. You know, I've kept my part of the deal. We had a great relationship. I have an ongoing relationship also with Tane, where as a child, it was sort of like being a godparent or an odd parent. So I would come and go, and he would come to me if he wanted to. And that worked pretty well. And he's been a great teacher for me, Tane.
1: How did you start working with death and with people who were dying?
0: So really I was watching lots of my friends die through the HIV crisis and the epidemic that was. And it was incredible to be part of that, but to be in that sub-community and that family. What happened for me when I moved to the North Coast, as well as having the baby and then carrying on with my own life, I met an extraordinary amount of really interesting, deep, rich people. And some of them gave something to me in their presence, in their conversation, something that I thought, whatever it is they're giving to me, whatever it is that makes me feel that good, I want to have that so I can give that to others, so that people feel like that in my presence. And it took me a while to work out they all had a spiritual path. And one of those people was a woman, Sylvia Morrow, who I loved. I was in my 30s then. She was in her 50s. She was married with two gorgeous daughters. And she died suddenly in her garden. She was outside doing yoga in the morning, and she had a brain aneurysm, and she died. And her daughter rang me to tell me, and I went to see her husband. We went to the hospital. He identified her body, and while we were there, I was stroking her head. I'd never seen a dead body before. And as I was stroking her head, I felt this incredible experience and watched her sort of life force. And I'm not prone to things like this, and I've only had it once, even though I've seen a lot of dead bodies now. Her life force left her body through my hand, sort of like a vapor, a bit like when you're filling up gas at the petrol station. You can't see it, but you can see the effect. Anyway, as we walked out, I said to Richard, her husband, you know, do you want me... I could hear her voice somewhere in my mind saying, if Zen's got a handle on it, it will all be okay. More because of the young daughters who were teenagers. So I said to him, we could do this ourselves.
1: We could do what ourselves?
0: Oh, take care of her body and organise the funeral.
1: Why do you think you had that impulse to suggest that?
0: I don't know. I don't know the answer to that. I must say yes to life, and so now I must say yes to death. So it just, that thought arose, and I expressed it, probably because I was working in law by then, and I had an understanding that everybody in authority is just someone doing a job, and everything's a procedural chain of paperwork. And I love paperwork. I've got this quirky part of my personality that loves filling in forms. And I've also got that buck the system approach. So if someone says to me, you can't do that, I'm like, no, that's not the right answer. And so the thought of bucking the system on death and that whole funeral industry was very exciting.
1: So what was the next step?
0: Well, I drove home that day, and on the way home I drove through Bangalore, and there was a little funeral director that I'd never seen before. And I went in and said, hi, my name's Zenith, my best friend Sylvia's just died. We want to do it ourselves. Can you tell us? And he said yes, which is an incredible response from a funeral director. He showed me the forms. I could see that they were a piece of cake, and they still are a piece of cake to fill in. And he gave me a stretcher, and then he made this offer where he said, if you want, I'll come and support you in case you run into trouble. I won't interfere, but I'll be there, which he did. And I managed the coroner, the hospital. We built a coffin. We put her in the coffin. We drove her in our own car. We went to the crematorium. We did the ceremony. We pushed her in the cremator. And I went outside and did a big yes to life, and yes to death, and yes to doing that well, and yes, this is my 37th birthday. And then other people started asking me to do that for them. So I don't have a calling for death. I didn't look for it. It offered itself to me, and I just said yes.
1: When and why did you start using the term death walker to describe what you do?
0: Well, when I first started, there wasn't a term for people like me, even though it's a very traditional, you know, timeless role. In every community, someone would have held the death knowledge, just like someone always held the birth knowledge, usually women. So then after some time, I realized that what I was doing was I was walking that journey with them. I was accompanying them in their walking towards their own death, and also the family walking with that person and then in their own journey of bereavement. My whole work is about empowering people to do that as well as they can, whatever that is for them.
1: You'd been doing this work as a death walker for around 5 years when the phone rang, and it was about Johnny. What had happened?
0: That's right. At home one morning, I'd spoken to him the night before. We had friends visiting from New Zealand. And the phone rang and someone said, "Johnny's dead. Can you get home before Tane gets home from school?" So I was still in my pyjamas because we were all sitting around talking. I went in, I got changed. I managed to maintain the phone conversation. I went back out to my friends. I said, "I have to go. Johnny's died." And we drove to Brunswick from Byron. He had killed himself in a very clear way. And he'd left a note for Tane, which was also very clear. And with that, he'd said on the bottom of it, "You'll be better off with her," which meant me. And so, but Tane hadn't gone to school that day. He'd gone surfing.
1: So you were trying to get to Johnny and his body before Tane got home.
0: In order to greet Tane and then make that introduction to that experience for him. But life doesn't play out like that. And so when I got there, Johnny's body was in the garden and Tane was kneeling over him. And so he looked up and said, he was 13 and a half, and he looked up and said, "Am I coming with you?" And I said, "Yes." And in that moment, again, it was another moment, I was looking at Johnny, had Tane under my arm, and I was like, this so wasn't in the plan.
1: Was there any question in your mind that you would then take over the care of your son, or...?
0: Tane had a big life and he was very connected to a lot of people, especially a lot of the men who were surfers who had children the same age as him and had probably much closer relationships to him than me. Several of them said, "He can come and live with us. We'll just have him as part of our family." But I knew that in that moment, because I'd spent so long working with death, seeing, understanding, learning so much on a subtle layer, that he could do that later. But in this moment, it was really important for him to have family. And at that point, I was all he had. And so there was no doubt in my mind in that moment.
1: As you say, you'd been more like a godparent, an odd parent to Tane. How did you work out how to live with one another?
0: Well, of course, so you have to look at it. He's a 13-and-a-half-year-old boy. He's full of testosterone. He was already quite a guy of his own. And then his father, who is really for him was like losing his mother and his father, his only real parent, had killed themselves. And so he was full of grief and confusion and so many emotions. So he was thrashing around like teenagers do. We had lots of battles. I cried a lot. He apologized a lot. But one of the great things that I did, perhaps the only great thing that I did, was say, "Okay, Tane, this is it. I'm very trusting. So I need to know that you will only tell me the truth. You don't have to tell me everything, but I am asking you with everything I have, please don't lie to me." Because I could see, probably just like the headmistress could see in me, that I could see in him that he could go either way from this experience. And what I wanted him to do was go in a way that was going to be a good choice for him, which is exactly what happened. But what was so great was that he did learn to tell the truth, and he learned to tell the truth even when the situation was tricky. And I just think that is such a great gift to a relationship, but also to a person.
1: Have your three kids ever met one another?
0: They have all met. Just before Johnny died, I went back to England for the first time after 15 years to see my parents and my children. The boys were now 21 and 19. And I'd written to my mother and said, "Look, is it going to be okay for you if either of us die and we haven't seen each other?" And she said, "No, that's not going to be okay for me. We're chain smokers and we can't fly. Can you come to England?" I said, "Okay, I'll come." So I came. I went very quickly, within a very short amount, like within a week or so, I flew to England. So I saw my parents, who were now elderly. I saw my children, who last time I'd seen them was 6 and 4, now they're 21, 19. And we all talked about it. I apologised to them for the pain and suffering that they had experienced because of my decision. But I said, "But I can't apologise for the action of leaving because I still feel that was the best thing for all of us." And they said, well, you know, we really like who we are. And we are these people because of that experience. And that's when they said, we told people you were dead. You know, and I said, I can't make up for anything that's gone. The ball's in your court now. You can make a choice. I've got a life. You've got a life. If we want to share that life going forward from here, we can. But it's your choice now. And they said, yeah, we like the look of you. You look interesting, because the rest of my family is not so interesting. And exactly that. And we did. We moved on. And my mother said to me, next year's my 70th and our 50th wedding anniversary. It's my dream that my whole family will be together. And I realise now it was so painful for my mother while I was gone those 15 years. And so the following year, I was planning to go back. But suddenly now I had this 14-year-old boy. So I wrote to them again and said, hi, you remember I told you about the other child that I had? Well, his father's just died, now he lives with me, so I'm going to bring him. If you've got any problem, let me know. And they said, no, just bring him. So we returned and the three boys got each other. So full of respect for Jody and Todd. They embraced Tane as a brother. They took him on. They all spent one night out partying. It was an incredible moment of, if you live long enough, all things are possible to come round. When we got on that plane, I felt like my whole circle was complete, except for this one tiny slither, which was Richard.
1: Your husband.
0: The father of the boys, because I hadn't seen him, and I rang him. And I said, can we meet? So after 30 years, we met. And I said, oh, my God, you've turned into your father. Because we were the age our parents were when I left. We'd gone from 24 to 54. And he said, and you've turned into your mother, which I would have thought was fine because my mum was so lovely and I wouldn't have always said I was such a lovely person. Anyway, I asked him the questions about what had happened. I said, this is my take of what happened. It was so calm. We discussed it. And I want to know whether I've created that in my own mind to make myself feel better. And he said, no, that's my memory of it too. And in that moment, that whole circle closed. That is a complete wrap on my life. And I felt very fortunate that everyone was so generous in that experience, because that is not the case for everybody.
1: Zenith, it's been quite remarkable to hear your story. Thank you so much for sharing it so generously on Conversations.
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1: This conversation was recorded on the lands of the Gadigal, Yagara and Turrbal peoples. The producer was Nicola Harrison and the executive producer was Carmel Rooney. I'm Sarah Konoski. Thanks for listening.
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11: ABC News with Isabel Damon. Good afternoon. A man who allegedly stabbed a female police officer in Adelaide's north yesterday has been charged with attempted murder. Sarah Maunder reports.
12: South Australian police say the man was shot in the leg as he allegedly rushed at officers with a large knife at Elizabeth East yesterday morning. They say he managed to continue and allegedly stabbed a police officer in the neck. Police say the 27-year-old man hasn't been medically cleared and they haven't formally interviewed him yet, but they've charged him with multiple offences, including attempted murder and aggravated assault. Police say the officer will stay in hospital for several days with serious but non-life-threatening injuries. Her alleged attacker is in intensive care with non-life-threatening injuries.
11: SA's police commissioner says it was a difficult decision to call off the search for a missing boy believed to have died in a murder-suicide. The three-month-old's mother and toddler sister were found dead in waters near Port Macdonald in SA's southeast on Monday. Police have said the infant could not have survived this long and weather conditions have reduced the likelihood of finding his body. Commissioner Grant Stevens has told 891 ABC Adelaide there will be a coronial inquest.
13: We're collecting information and evidence for the coroner. And that's all part of that, and it's not appropriate for me to elaborate or discuss those interactions. That will be information provided as a part of the report to the coroner.
11: South Australia's public sector nurses and midwives have voted down the government's latest enterprise agreement offer. The majority of SA branch union members voted not to accept the offer, which included a 16% pay rise by mid-2028. The deal had been endorsed by the union and the state government. Branch Secretary Elizabeth DeBars says she respects the decision of members.
14: We did in fact recommend a yes vote, but the reality is this has always been and always should be a decision that only members can make.
11: The state government says it made a strong attempt at trying to reach an agreement with SA nurses and midwives and will now move to arbitration. Alice Springs Court has heard the evidence against a man accused of murdering a five-year-old girl on the outskirts of the town is so extensive, the hearing has to be adjourned until December. Emma Masters reports from Alice Springs Local Court.
15: 47-year-old Jefferson Lewis is charged with the murder of five-year-old Kumanjai Little Baby in a case that sparked a widespread local search and vigils around the nation. The prosecution told the court 76 witness statements and 48 pieces of body-worn, drone and CCTV footage had been received so far. But prosecutor Patrick Williams told the court there were still outstanding materials, including about 20 police statements and a full post-mortem report, which will be delivered in the coming days. The case has been adjourned until December 3rd for another preliminary hearing.
11: The Home Affairs Minister has refused to make any comments about the arrest of federal Labor MP Luke Gosling. The member for the NT seat of Solomon was arrested this morning over an alleged assault on the Northern Territory Administrator David Connolly. Mr Gosling's lawyer says he completely and utterly denies the allegations and will contest it. His colleague Tony Burke wouldn't weigh in on the matter.
8: There are legal processes which have commenced there. You'd appreciate this has only unfolded this morning, and I'm not in a position to be able to provide further comment.
11: At least 30 people are now confirmed to have died after a powerful earthquake hit southwestern Japan on Tuesday. Rescuers are still working to find survivors on Kyushu Island, where the quake caused widespread damage to houses and power lines. Thousands of displaced residents are now staying in evacuation centres. In the AFL, Adelaide Crows head coach Matthew Nix says some changes can be expected to the team lineup this weekend as the Crows travel to take on Essendon on Sunday. Nix says some players like James Peatling and Sam Berry have taken a beating this season, the midfield pair struggling with some groin and foot issues respectively. He says when it comes to managing players, they'll do what's best for the team and the individuals.
16: Sometimes it can be seen as you're flirting with your form, but you need your form at the right times. You've got to be able to win enough games to get there, and then ultimately probably our learnings from last year are it doesn't matter where you finish on the ladder. If you're not in your best nick, ready to play finals footy, well, you can go out pretty quickly.
11: South Australia's weather now. The chance of isolated light showers about the southern agricultural area. For tomorrow, Port Lincoln a top of 15, partly cloudy. Port Pirie 16, partly cloudy. Renmark 14, cloudy. Mount Gambier 14, partly cloudy. Adelaide down to 7 degrees overnight, but for a cloudy top of 15 tomorrow. Saturday 15, mostly sunny. Sunday 16, showers increasing. 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

0: Welcome to Late Night Live, coming to you from Mianjin, Brisbane. I'm Tracy Holmes, filling in for David Marr. In 1810, a young Indigenous woman from South Africa was trafficked to Europe under false pretense, where she became a freak show exhibit, gawked at on public stages and in private homes. She's remembered as a quintessential example of colonial exploitation. The writer Sisonke Msimang joins me later to reclaim her legacy. But first...
1: So our job as Russian patriots, and this is what I call upon my compatriots to do all the time, is to be mobilised and be active in defending Russia. Some people, they think, oh, well, you know, assimilation and so forth, and we can't do much to help Russia. We believe that it's not enough just to be Russian. You must support Russia. You must actively support Russia, and you should defend Russia.
0: In 2021, the ABC's Four Corners aired an episode called Putin's Patriots, which looked at Russian groups such as the Australian Cossacks. You just heard from leader Semyon Boykov there, who is these days living inside Russia's Sydney consulate to escape arrest. Another was a gang called the Night Wolves. It's a Kremlin-linked, far-right Russian motorcycle club that has a chapter in Australia. My next guest is a specialist in how Russia uses not only the online world, but how boots-on-the-ground communities like these are used to assert political influence. Dr. Olga Boychak is Senior Lecturer in Digital Cultures at the University of Sydney. Thanks for being here, Olga. Just tell us, who are the Night Wolves and how active are they globally?
2: The Night Wolves are a motorcycle club, but unlike the other motorcycle clubs that have this kind of countercultural nature to them, they started as one, but soon they evolved into pretty much mouthpieces of the Kremlin. So they started back in before the fall out of the Soviet Union in the late 80s, and they really were inspired by the other motorcycle clubs like Hell's Angels, like the Bandidos. But very soon they kind of switched, and they started being ardent supporters of Vladimir Putin. So after Vladimir Putin became president of the Russian Federation for the first time in 2020, they were seen on many different events supporting Vladimir Putin, that they were organizing rides to support Dmitry Medvedev. And in that way, they kind of became those mouthpieces of the Russian propaganda. They now have over 65 chapters in Russia. They have chapters almost all around the world, including a few chapters here in Australia. And the main things that they have been noticed or involved in is basically propagating Russian influence in their countries of operation. They've also been noticed in orchestrating pro-Russian insurgencies in various places. So that is what they're occupied with in the current moment.
0: And they gained some notoriety, didn't they, back in 2014 with the annexation of Crimea?
2: Absolutely. And that is a very interesting story because it starts many years before Russia occupied Crimea. It starts probably in 2010, if not earlier. So in 2010, they were known to organize various events, particularly working with youth in Crimea. They were organizing things like concerts, things like summer camps, where they did some patriotic education of the young people in Crimea. And so in a way, that became sort of a premonition that has set the fertile ground for the subsequent Russia's annexation of Crimea. And that is, in a way, positions them as almost those riders of the apocalypse or riders of the things that might be yet to come.
0: Tell us why the European Union has sanctioned some members.
2: For a number of reasons. There might be some legal reasons to sanction individual members, but on a broader scale, because their work in propagating the Russian influence has been considered a security threat. And that is the reason why some of their rides, so they have an annual ride celebrating victory, but framed in a very particular way. So they're celebrating Russia's victory over fascism, and they have this joyride where they attend kind of all of the significant places where battles took place, and they commemorate and celebrate basically the Russian contribution.

0: to defeating fascism. But what is really important here is that in their interpretation, fascism is a feature, is exhibited by those who are Russia's enemies. And by that logic, anyone who is the enemy of Russia in the contemporary time is a fascist.
1: So I guess we really need to point out that they haven't been outlawed or sanctioned here in Australia, although they have been in the US and Canada.
0: Yes, and I think that still provides some room for maneuver. But I think what is so interesting in the Night Wolves and in many other similar cultural or countercultural communities linked to the Russian Federation is that they act as a sort of micro-influencers in the political space. So influencers are well known in the kind of marketing space, right? They are increasingly used by companies to sell us different products. And in politics, they've increasingly been employed to propagate political views, political values, political beliefs. And this is something that is really interesting because in this space, the more authentic an actor, the more believable they are, the more their audience wants to emulate them. And they become these really natural spokespersons, if you will. And what is also really, there's an interesting paradox with influencing when it comes to authenticity, because the more followers an influencer has, the less authentic they are perceived to be. And I think each and every one of us has encountered this phenomenon in our own social media circles. The more kind of people we have following us, the less freely we can speak, the more kind of the less authentic we may seem. And so this is where some of those micro-influencers, people who don't really have large followerships, people who have under 10,000 followers, are really effective in spreading some of the messages because they take them as their own and they're perceived by their audience as authentic. And so this is what Russia increasingly uses to propagate its political influence in Western democracies in particular, is these kinds of boots on the ground, but also using them as communicative actors to propagate those ideas and beliefs.
1: Do you think all of them are directly linked with the Russian state, or do some of them, as we heard in the grab at the beginning, do some of them just feel that because they are Russians, they have this duty and they end up doing the work of the state without necessarily being state-sanctioned operatives?
0: I think it can be both. I think it wouldn't be right to claim that every Russian patriot, as they call themselves, are necessarily, you know, on a Russian paycheck. And I do think that people join and become propagators or Russian supporters for multiple reasons. But I do think that with regard to the Russian diaspora, it's really interesting to think about those things because the Russian diaspora is known to assimilate. And this is something that makes them very different from many other national communities, which really maintain and support their identity when they move overseas. With the Russian diaspora, that is not a straightforward phenomenon. So a lot of them try to, join the country in which they live in ways to kind of not develop and not foster their Russianness. So this explicit desire to be proudly Russian at a time when Russia is committing horrendous war crimes in Ukraine, when Russia is involved in many other things, I think it just begs a question. So that is all.
1: Mm. Do you characterize the Australian Cossacks in the same way as the Night Riders?
0: They are surely an interesting community. They are a political actor. They are involved in in some of the networks of pro-Russian actors. I think now that Semyon Boykov is in the Russian consulate, I think they are still active. So a few days ago, I think it was the 11th of June, I was actually on my way from work riding a bus. And I remember looking out the window and seeing a giant face of Vladimir Putin looking back at me. And it was a bit of a surreal experience because I didn't know what to think of it. But I realized those were large billboards with Vladimir Putin's face plastered all over them that were driving past the bus, so just driving on the street. And then I saw that they were part of an information campaign, information operation, if you will, where a lot of them were driving through Sydney and being photographed at the backdrop of

0: ways in which you say Russia tries to exert political and cultural influence is through promoting the Russian poet Alexander Pushkin. Explain how they use his work.
1: Yes, so it is not only through promoting Pushkin, it is overall through the promotion of Russian culture. And it's often coupled with the adjective great. So oftentimes we encounter the phrase great Russian culture, which I think should be suspicious on its own, just the way that it's kind of framed. So the great Russian culture, the sort of classical Russian culture, that would be Pushkin, that would be Dostoevsky, that would be Ballet, that would be Tchaikovsky. So all of the kind of things that traditionally are associated with Russia are have been for many years and are increasingly used to promote Russian cultural influence. And I think it is really done with a strategic purpose. And the strategic purpose is to promote a narrative that Russians are very civilized people, that they that their culture is very sophisticated, and that creates this uncomfortable duality, because at the time when Russian atrocities have, you know, come to the fore, when they've been well documented, when there we know what has been happening in the territories, Ukraine's territories that are currently occupied by Russia, and at the same time there is this high kind of definition of culture. And so this duality, pretty much what it says, you know, there is another Russia, there is this idealized vision of Russia, and then there's the Russia that's committing the war crimes. So in a way, it's an attempt to whitewash some of the very real things that are happening right now and to distract people from discussing them.
0: Do you think people are not able to hold those two ideas at the one time? You know, some of the great art and music and writing that has come from Russian artists is real and exists. But at the same time, we understand what is happening in Ukraine. So one doesn't need to eliminate the other, does it?
1: I think, I do think that they're connected, though, because Russian imperialism has really thrived while a lot of minority writers, writers coming from places that were occupied by the Russian Empire and then by the Soviet Union, they got seriously oppressed up until the point of a lot of them lost their lives because they were public intellectuals, because they were creators who, you know, were Ukrainian or were belonging to one of the other minorities that were part of the Soviet Union. So I think this realization, this reckoning that the great Russian culture actually became so at the cost of a lot of other, you know, no less great authors and artists who could have perhaps produced also some really great works of art that we could now be admiring, is something that I wish people thought more about. And I can provide an example. So Ukraine's genius, Taras Shevchenko, he was a polymath. He was an artist who lived in the early and mid-19th century. And so pretty much when Leo Tolstoy was finishing his War and Peace, was submitting it for publication, Shevchenko died after he was, he was sent to labor camps for almost 20 years. That ruined his health. And so I think this contrast of someone who was so capable, who had so much potential, who could produce and did produce. He was a human rights activist. He was an artist, a painter, a poet. He had friends all over Europe at the time. He was a fashion icon. He was so many things that just never came to be because of the oppression that he experienced. And I like to think of that as one of the stories in how, you know, that allowed Russian culture to be kind of raised on this pedestal. And I often think about it when I think of Russian culture.
0: On ABC Radio National, this is Late Night Live. I'm Tracy Holmes, filling in for David Marr, and I'm speaking with Russian disinformation expert Olga Boychak. Olga, tell us also about Vladimir Zelensky's new decolonization legislation. Well, it's not that new anymore. I think was put in place in 2023. But how that has worked in pulling down, you know, monuments and memorials and these sorts of things.
1: Well, I think it's not necessarily coming from Zelensky, but it's also more of a grassroots phenomenon. I was actually an active participant.

0: participant of the Revolution of Dignity that happened in 2013 and 14. And I was present in Kyiv when people took down Lenin's monument. And I thought that was such a powerful historical moment of really unprompted people just realizing that Lenin is a marker of colonial oppression, that Lenin has no place in contemporary Kyiv, you know, in a prominent Bessarabska square. And so I think a lot of these, the taking down of monuments, of especially Russian markers of colonial identity, and Pushkin being very prominent among them, is a very much a grassroots phenomenon. People are trying to reclaim some of their lost history. They're trying to maybe pay more attention and elevate some of their own, you know, who they consider national heroes, some of their own creatives and artists who oftentimes even we don't know much about, because even in some museums around the world, they have long been considered Russian or Soviet. And that was also a way to erase kind of their Ukrainian identity, their contribution to Ukrainian culture. And I think overall, when we think of the role that Pushkin plays in establishing this colonial domination in the contemporary time, it's actually quite chilling. So when Mariupol, the city in the south of Ukraine, was occupied by the Russians, the Mariupol Drama Theater was one of the big places where people sheltered during the early days of the occupation. And there were between 300 and 500 people who were sheltering in the drama theater. They had a large word children written in the square in front of the theater just to show, you know, if the planes are flying overhead, to kind of mark that theater as a place where civilians were sheltering. And it got obliterated from above. And this place of a mass atrocity, of a mass tragedy, Russia didn't keep it that way. Right now, the Mariupol Drama Theater has been rebuilt, and recently it had the first show that was shown in that theater. But what was really striking was that as it was rebuilt, as the scaffolding was erected around it, there were huge Pushkin's portraits all over that building. And so Pushkin tends to show up in the places that experienced a lot of violence, a lot of colonial violence, where it had to be erased and obscured and covered up. And so this is what really bothers me, is just understanding how Pushkin is used and how he's perceived, you know, our ability to celebrate him at the same time. So there was a cultural performance celebrating Pushkin at the Opera House recently, and I thought that was really, you know, somewhat tone deaf.
1: Yeah, so you're saying that, you know, these same sorts of using these sorts of things is happening right here in Australia too?
0: Oh, yes, absolutely. It's happening all the time, and it is happening through many different cultural genres and formats. It could be happening through Russian film, you know, showing Russian documentaries that were filmed in the occupied territories of Ukraine, where we know that no journalists have access to. So they were filmed by someone who was sanctioned and approved by the Russian Federation to be there. So a lot of these cultural events, they might not have a direct connection to Russia, but in promoting the Russian culture, they, you know, it's just a really problematic thing to do in the contemporary time when Ukrainian culture is being extinguished, because literally the people who are the creators of that culture are being murdered.
1: Olga, these organizations that you've been talking about and how they use Russian culture and get a message out there, even in a micro-influential way, have any of them been investigated by the Australian government for foreign interference, or is it just speculation?
0: Not that I'm aware of. I do not have any knowledge of them being investigated. I think this is very much an internal matter. I do not think they are violating any laws in Australia in particular, at least not that I've heard of. I do know that Semyon Boykov had some, assaulted an Australian citizen, so I know that much. But overall, I'm not aware of any organizations being implicated.

0: When we look at the war more broadly, there seems to be significant discontent at the moment with Zelensky. And I imagine that many people are just sick and tired of the war. They want the war to end. That's not Zelensky's fault, but it has an impact at home, doesn't it? He's recently sacked his defence minister. But how do you see what's playing out in Ukraine at the moment?
1: Well, people are definitely tired of the war, but that doesn't mean that, they want the war to end on just terms. Capitulation is not a victory, and so everyone understands that really well. And so no matter how hard it might get, last winter was one of the hardest ones to survive. It takes a lot of courage and resilience and, I guess, bravery to live through a European winter in a big city and also in other areas without, when Russia was relentlessly bombing Ukraine's key energy infrastructure, when Ukraine was literally, left without heat, without light. It is pretty incredible how people managed to survive and not only survive, but also extend support to those around them. And so I remember reading an account of a woman who was freezing in her apartment in the middle of the winter. And she was talking about every time that she felt like she was about to complain about her conditions and about the war and being, growing fatigued and tired. She just remembered about, the soldiers at the front lines trying to prevent Russian occupation, trying to repeal the Russian army. And so her way of channeling her rage and her helplessness was to purchase a set of thermal underwear and send it over to the battlefront. And so she said, there are those who need it more than me, and I'm going to keep doing it as a way of resisting this. And so I think, there has been incredible resilience, which is not a very good way of portraying it, because people really are tired and they're vulnerable. But in a way, they understand that if they get occupied by Russia, the world has seen what Russian occupation means. And I think everyone understands really well that as long as, Ukraine stands, people will be able to continue exercising their democratic governance. And I think what we're seeing, the popular protests in Ukraine at the moment, are very much indicative and illustrative of that civic spirit, where people agree to, they go to protest against something, this is essentially about government's accountability. And they do this at a risk to their own lives. But this is really important. And this is exactly the political culture that Vladimir Putin is so afraid of and that he wants to exterminate.
0: We know that elections are still on hold in Ukraine because of the war. Are you getting a sense of what might happen when that next election is held?
1: I think it is a complicated question, exactly because it is not possible to hold elections right now. And so this is a bit of a paradox where, no matter how much people might want the elections to take place, it would still not be feasible or possible or practical or safe to, and it would also not be constitutional to organize them currently in Ukraine. So I think Ukraine resorts to other governance mechanisms that, would allow, change to take place. The current conflict between the Minister of Defense and the Ukrainian Armed Forces chief is unfortunate because Ukraine really benefits from unity at this historical moment in time. And so this is something that hopefully will be resolved soon. But as we see from historical examples, it's really fraught to be changing hands, to appoint a new minister at a time when they would really need to learn on the fly. And so, yes, that definitely presents risks that creates, that kind of misunderstandings create a dangerous precedent for Ukraine, and hopefully that can be resolved soon, just not to undermine all of the remarkable efforts that Ukraine is involved in.
0: So President Zelensky is in Washington at the moment and has just held meetings with President Trump and the Israeli Prime Minister Benjamin Netanyahu. Has that had any significant outcome for the war effort?
1: Not at this point. We know that they had some agreements. Right now, what is at stake is Ukraine being able to produce the Patriot interceptor systems, and that is one of the things that I know has been discussed. The reason for that is that the speed of producing those interceptor systems and overall the stockpile of weapons is dwindling, and it's dwindling really rapidly, especially with what is happening in the Middle East. So I do think that if Ukraine were to gain those capabilities, it would really allow Ukraine to provide air defense, because I know that is a major issue. There are the attacks by Russia on Ukrainian civilians. They get worse and worse, and every time it is harder to imagine what might be a worse attack, and yet they intensify. There are more weapons used. There are different kinds of weapons used. And so the Patriot missiles are really, the Patriot interceptor systems are really one of the things that can provide the security Ukraine needs, particularly with regard to civilians.
0: Yes, well, we talk a lot about the war effort, but it seems a conversation without an end, sadly. One hopes that it does happen sooner rather than later. Olga, thank you so much for joining us.
1: Thank you for having me, Tracy.
0: That's Dr. Olga Boychak, Senior Lecturer in Digital Cultures at the University of Sydney. She's a media sociologist who explores how communities can build resilience when digital technologies are weaponized. Coming up, the legacy of trafficked South African woman, Sarah Bartman.

0: Sarah Bartman spent her life being looked at, measured, and judged. Taken from South Africa to Europe in the early 1800s, she was exhibited as the so-called Hottentot Venus, her body exploited for entertainment and later used to justify racist pseudoscience that shaped attitudes towards black women for generations. In her new Griffith Review essay, Defending the Dead, writer Sinsonke Msimang asks us to look beyond Sarah's suffering. She explores how Bartman's story has been reclaimed and reimagined, from the fight to return her remains to South Africa to fierce debates over monuments, museums, and who has the right to tell her story. Author Sinsonke Msimang, welcome to Late Night Live.
1: Thank you so much. Great to be with you, Tracy.
0: Tell me, who was Sarah Bartman and what made you want to write about her life?
1: So Sarah Bartman was a Khoi San woman who was born in what is called the Hamtoos Valley in what was then the Cape Colony at the southern tip of Africa. And she was a woman who was a maid, born almost a slave, and she was living in the frontier of what was then the Cape Colony in the late 1700s. And because she was living in a world that was rapidly changing, where white people were arriving on the subcontinent and indigenous groups were being decimated by many things, a combination of war and disease, a story that we're all very familiar with, she finds herself kind of in this crucible and makes her way to Europe. There are questions about whether she chose to get on that ship or whether she was coerced onto that ship. And as you said in your introduction, finds herself for 5 years living in Europe, paraded in freak shows, and really becomes emblematic of what we think about black women's bodies today, but also finds herself in the middle of this debate that European scientists are having about what is a human being. And where do indigenous people fit within that story of what a human being is? So she's seen as the missing link. So for all of those reasons, I find Sarah Bartman a fascinating character, both because she seemed like an interesting person in her own life, on her own terms, as well as because of what she then symbolized.
0: And the 5 years that she spends in Europe, arriving in London in 1810, 5 years later she dies in Paris from an unknown illness. What do you know about the time that she spent there?
1: What we know is that she got on board a ship called the Diadem, HMS Diadem. And this ship, she's accompanied by two men. She's accompanied by a man called Alexander Dunlop, who was a surgeon who was employed by the colony in the Cape of Good Hope. And we think that they came to know each other because there are suggestions that Sarah Bartman was a sex worker. You know, the Cape at that time was full of soldiers. It's around Napoleon Bonaparte's time. So there's French and British soldiers who are docking all the time. So it's a busy place and there's slave markets. So it's a real hubbub of a place. And so we suspect that she was a servant, but also that she was working on the side as a sex worker. And so because of this, she would have encountered the surgeon many times, because what they would do is they would take women and they would quarantine them until they had given them enough, you know, tablets for their syphilis to clear up, and then they'd be out in the city again, right? So we think she came to know Alexander Dunlop in that way, and she's accompanied by Hendrik Caesars, who is her employer, who is a free black man. A free black man means he had been a slave, he through some way or another becomes freed, and he essentially lives in the Cape, you know, almost like a white man. So these two men take Sarah to London. And when they get off the boat in London, they head straight to Piccadilly. It's bustling, it's buzzing. And this is a time when there are many exhibits, right? People in the colonial, you know, empire, in the heart of empire, are interested in what's happening in the colonies. Who are these people? Who are these savages? And so she's paraded as a savage. You pay a couple of pennies and you go in and you watch Sarah. And what happens when you watch her is she's essentially naked and you get charged an extra fee if you're allowed to touch her, right? And so men and women are in these rooms, they're packed in, there's drinks, there's commotion, and Sarah is kind of prowling the stage, quote unquote, acting like what they think a savage is. So that's immediately she goes to London and that's what her life is.
0: Yeah, and she also
1: I feel like I need to pause for a breath because there's so much information to tell.
0: Well, do you want to pivot? Do you want to pivot to Paris? Was Paris any different?
1: Well, what's interesting, let me just finish London, because what's interesting that happens to her there is that she gets paraded and it's in all the newspapers and people are talking about her because they've never seen anything like this, right? She has a big bum by, you know, Western standards. And they can't stop looking, right? And they think this is a completely different structured kind of woman. And therefore, is she a woman? Like, what actually is she, right? And because of the amount of talk and chatter there is, a bunch of abolitionists hear about her. And so they take her case to the King's Bench and they say, she's actually here under duress. She's a slave. We don't trust, you know, the auspices under which she's here. Who is this Henrik Caesar? And who is this white guy who's with her all the time? And so the King's Bench sits and it's one of the earliest court cases actually around, you know, human labor. And Sarah doesn't speak English, obviously. She speaks Dutch and she needs an interpreter. And she essentially says, because those two men are there present when she's being asked, she says, actually, I'm here of my own free will. I've got a 5-year contract and I'm going to go back in a couple of years once I've made enough money. So it's fat. But what that does is it cools off the interest. People kind of get scared off the kind of voyeuristic pleasure. And she ends up touring the UK, doing a bunch of different academic tours. So people then start looking at her as an interesting scientific exhibit. So that's how she ends her time in the UK. And then she goes to Paris.
0: And was Paris the same?
1: Paris is different because in Paris, you don't have the same environment of the kind of abolitionism. Remember, she gets to the UK in 1810 and it's in 1807 that the British government has outlawed the initial outlawing of slavery. It took a long time, but 1807 is when they first do that. So people are kind of anxious about these new slavery laws. And there's no similar vibe in Paris. So she gets to Paris and there she's sold essentially to an animal trainer. And there she's put in the zoo. So there's no pretending in Paris. The niceties are kind of stripped away. And she is shown in a zoo and she prowls around. And again, there are huge crowds and it's a very miserable life. And so her health really begins to decline very quickly once she gets to Paris. But once again, as in the UK, she's also an object of interest and fascination by all these scientists. They're trying to figure out, what is she? Does this represent what they call the missing link, that quote-unquote indigenous peoples around the world? Of course, Europeans are indigenous in Europe.

0: But in any case, they're trying to figure out, like, what is this specimen? And this man called Georges Cuvier, who even to this day is kind of known as the father of evolution. He does a lot of interesting scientific work before Charles Darwin does. And he's very, very interested in her lifetime. He asks her several times to come to his rooms for inspection, and she refuses, which I love that about her. But eventually she declines, her health declines. And when she dies in the, late in December 1815, the first person who finds out about her death is Georges Cuvier, and he says to her trainer, to the animal trainer, not to her trainer, to the animal trainer, he says, I want permission to do an autopsy. And so he does the autopsy on her body.
1: But the autopsy didn't really tell us what she died from, did it? I mean, I can imagine it was a whole host of things, not the least of which her life and the misery that she was experiencing. But what sort of pseudoscience did he put forward about Sarah's body after the autopsy?
0: Yeah, exactly right. We still don't know the actual cause of her death, in spite of the fact that, you know, he swooped in and did this autopsy. What he was interested in instead were her parts. So he wanted to examine her genitals. He wanted to examine her buttocks. He did a cast of her body, and then he essentially dismembered her. He broke her up into parts and pickled her genitals, and then made a frame of her skeleton. And then he wrote this long report, like a 30-page report, which essentially looked at her skull as well and said, her brain and her skull and her physical stature tell us that she lies in between the orangutan and the human.
1: Mm-hmm.
0: And so this phrasing that we also hear here on this continent in Australia about this quote-unquote missing link, we hear this about quote-unquote Hottentots, we hear this about Aboriginal people, they refer to this missing link. And this is what he determines where Sarah Bartman fits in the firmament of humanity. And this lingers, of course. It has a long, lasting legacy.
1: That's exactly what I was going to say. Yeah. How long did those ideas carry influence, either in medicine or science or even in popular culture today?
0: Yeah, they permeate. I mean, I think we still see lots of ways in which they permeate to this day. But certainly in the scientific world, you see medical textbooks and biology texts continuing to use Cuvier's language and wording at least for the next 100 years. So if you look back at old textbooks, you'll see him referenced and you'll see these references to the missing link. So they stay around for a really long time. And what also stays around for a really long time are her remains in the Museum of Natural History in Paris. So they exhibit her, the cast of her body, and they display her skull for many, many years. And in fact, it's only in 1974 when a member of the public says, huh, hang on a minute, is this okay to be displaying this human being's body and remains in this way, that the museum sort of twigs and says, ah, actually, maybe we should stow this away. And so her remains are then put out of public view, but the museum continues to hold on to her body, her body parts for many years after that.
1: On ABC Radio National, this is Late Night Live. I'm Tracy Holmes, and I'm speaking with the writer Sosonke Msamung. Sosonke, then this 1994 campaign to return Sarah's remains, becomes evident, was a remarkable international effort, but there were real tensions, weren't there, between the French and the South Africans?
0: Exactly. So 1994, apartheid ends. Nelson Mandela becomes the president of South Africa. And there's this real hope and energy. And South Africa is this amazing place that everyone kind of wants something to do with, right? And so President Mitterrand, then president of France, does a state visit. And in that state visit, Nelson Mandela says to him, you have one of our ancestors. Her name is Sarah Bartman. This is her story. And we'd love you to return her to us, because some Khoi San ancestors have been sort of mobilizing and saying, you know, we want her back. And so this campaign begins. Mitterrand says, of course, you can have her back. And there are some very

0: testy conversations that happen with the head of the museum at the time, who says, essentially, no, we're not going to return her, despite the fact that you, Nelson Mandela, are this, you know, incredible human being and everyone in the world loves and respects you. We're not going to do this. And, you know, after a while, it becomes clear that there's more than simply, you know, garden variety racism going on. What's actually happening is that at an institutional level, the remains of ancestors who are kept by museums are the property of the French state. She belongs to France. And if we want her back, we're going to have to change the law. And that means the French Parliament is going to have to change the law. And so the campaign kicks into a kind of another gear. And around the same time that this is all happening, there's a woman called Diane Ferris, who's a poet. At the time, she's studying gender and development, gender and colonization in Holland. And she hears about this story. And she's got the same ancestry of Sarah Bartman. And so she really puts herself in Sarah Bartman's shoes, right? And she writes this beautiful poem called "I've Come to Take You Home." And it's so about... Play.
1: Why don't you stop right there? Because we've got the poem.
0: Let's play beautiful.
1: It. Yeah.
0: Okay, great.
2: I've come to take you home. Home. Remember the felt. The lush green grass beneath the big oak trees. The air is cool there. And the sun does not burn. I have made your bed at the foot of the hill. Your blankets are covered in buchu and mint. The proteas stand in yellow and white. And the water in the stream chuckles sing songs as it hobbles along over little stones. I've come to wrench you away, away from the poking eyes of the man-made monster who lives in the dark with his clutches of imperialism, who dissects your body bit by bit, but who likens your soul to that of Satan and declares himself the ultimate God. I've come to soothe your heavy heart. I offer my bosom to your weary soul. I will cover your face with the palms of my hands, run my lips over the lines in your neck, feast my eyes on the beauty of you, and I will sing for you, for I have come to bring you peace. I've come to take you home where the ancient mountains shout your name. I have made your bed at the foot of the hill. Your blankets are covered in buchu and mint. The proteas stand in yellow and white. I've come to take you home where I will sing for you. For you have brought me peace. For you have brought us peace.
1: Just incredible. The South African writer Diana Ferris's poem about Sarah Bartman, "I've Come to Take You Home." So, Sisonke, did Sarah's story then get this newfound attention because of the way her life was captured in that incredible poem?
0: Absolutely. And so this new generation of young South Africans, and I was one at the time, heard this poem and joined this campaign. And essentially, at the end of the day, the campaign worked. And the government won out, South African government won out, and she came home. We sent a state airplane to get her. A delegation of women, including Diana Ferris, got on that plane and went to Paris and accompanied her body home, covered by the new South African flag. It was a profoundly moving ceremony, and she was buried in the Hamtus Valley in the east, what is now the Eastern Cape, which is where the archivists have figured out she was born.
1: How incredible to have that involvement in this story, Sisonke. But I want to jump to 2015 and to your alma mater, the University of Cape Town. How did Sarah Bartman come back into the public consciousness yet again?
0: Yeah, so part of why I love Sarah Bartman is because she has this long afterlife. So she lies resting, you know, in this valley. But then in 2014 and 15 and 16, there's this movement that takes a hold in South Africa, and these students at the University

0: University of Cape Town, where I studied, in the early 2000s, see a sculpture of Sarah Bartman, and it's done by a sculptor called Willie Bester, and she's naked. The sculpture is of Sarah Bartman naked. And it's in the middle of a bunch of protests called the Rhodes Must Fall movement. Students have torn down the statue of Cecil John Rhodes, who was a colonizer, and they are looking around campus for symbols of colonization that they want to tear down. And Sarah Bartman's sculpture is there, and she's naked as she was in life. And these group of female students decide that they're going to cover her body. So they drape her in cloths, and they cover her head with a sort of traditional African woman's headscarf, if you can imagine that. And the administration does not like this. And so this delicate kind of choreography begins where the administration takes off the clothing and the women put the clothing back. And the artist says, "You're censoring me." And the women say, "We are in conversation with Sarah." And it's a fascinating, I think, really creative demonstration on how to speak back to history in many ways.
1: It is fascinating, and there's no right or wrong answer, but where do you stand on this? Like, how do you resolve this issue when both are trying to celebrate the life of Sarah and they both take, different positions? Different. What happens?
0: So what is interesting is that Willie Bester himself was a Black man of Khoi ancestry, like Diane Ferris, like Sarah Bartman, who grew up under apartheid. And it was incredibly difficult for him to make art under those circumstances. He was working class, and he grew up in the Cape. And so the fact that he was able to make art and has become one of the most well-known artists of this era, it says something. It's a testament to a kind of grit and resilience and talent. I think that the students, when they began to protest against his statue, his sculpture of Sarah, did not know that he was an African man. In South Africa, the name Willie Bester could just as easily be an Afrikaner. And so the protest was both of the art, but I suspect the protest was also of the artist, right? Mm. And so they made an assumption about who had done it. And I think they read her nakedness in a particular way because they assumed a white man had made this sculpture and he had reified, kind of is solidifying her exploitation and the gaze that was upon her in life. When in fact, Willie Bester was a Black man who had been moved by the same poem we've just heard. He heard it when I heard it, when the rest of the country heard it, long before these students were born, right? And he walked around the Cape looking for objects. It's made of found objects, looking for objects strenuously for 4 months to piece together this beautiful, beautiful sculpture, right? Mm-hmm. And so I have a lot of empathy with him. And part of me is like, these kids don't know anything, right? but I also have such a profound empathy for these students who are, as I said, speaking back to history and who have adopted Sarah Bartman as a totem for exploitation and for a kind of way of being gazed upon, which still feels very present to them, right? And the act of caring for her by clothing her, by covering her, but not by removing her sculpture from where it was in the public domain, I think is really smart and really interesting, right?
1: It's very smart. I've often thought that when we have our own campaigns to tear down statues, like, wouldn't it be better to add to the art, to tell the story as we understand, you know, the elements that have gone into that and perhaps the history that was recorded at the time needs to be reviewed. It's fascinating. But a lot of your essay focuses on the battle over who gets to speak for Sarah. And ultimately, does that become an impossible question to answer, given that she was never able to speak for herself?
0: Look, I think that what becomes important is recognizing that we have no recordings of how she spoke for herself. But in life, we know she spoke for herself. And in some ways, that alone, remembering that historical figures who were silenced because the colonial archives didn't make space for them,

0: racism, because the only way that Aboriginal people here in Australia, that Indigenous people in many parts of the world, including South Africa, the only way that we got recorded was when we came up against the law, you know, in courtrooms, when we were criminalized, right? And so remembering that, I think, helps me to recognize that in her own way, in her own life, in her own terms, she did speak. And what's important for us who are here today is to not forget that, and so that we may imagine what her voice sounded like, not as a victim, you know, not as someone who is argued over, but as someone who existed as a human being in her own right.
1: As you say, asking readers to think about whose histories are preserved, whose are forgotten, how are they told? Do you think museums and universities are getting better at confronting these sorts of questions, or are they still struggling?
0: I think museums and universities are very much still struggling. But what I found in researching this article was that scholars and artists are doing some really interesting stuff. So I think that what's happening is that individuals are getting much better at imagining into the archive, if that doesn't sound too naff. But it's like you have these, you know, you have a university that has a library. And if you look at whose, you know, works are in that library, there's a lot of people whose works are not in the library. So you have to imagine. You have to reinsert, right? So you have to take the really small scraps of information that we have about someone like Sarah, and you need to frame a story around it. And so that's why I think the art piece is really, really important. That's why the sculpture, this stuff about what's in the public domain and what we celebrate, it comes from stories, but I think it's really important that we imagine more interesting ways to engage with, you know, what exists like in the public domain for us, whose histories get talked about. And then for the people whose histories don't get talked about, we have to be able to think about creative ways to insert them into the public conversation.
1: Wow, I think it's wonderful, because the whole idea of storytelling and, you know, recording our history from a multitude of voices as we all experience the same things quite differently. And your voice is very important in this as well, Sasonke. Thank you so much for joining us.
0: Thanks so much, Tracy.
1: I've been speaking with the writer Sasonke Msamung, who's written a piece on the life of Sarah Bartman in the latest Griffith Review. And that is the show. Thanks for joining me again. And thank you, as always, to the Late Night Live team. And get well soon, David. I'll catch you next time.
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4: Men are in something of a crisis. The growth of the so-called manosphere, spreading traditionally masculine attitudes, is spreading its tentacles to politics, to violence, to assaults worldwide. What's going to happen? Well, Australia appears to provide a clue. Australia's history was very, very, very unusual when it came to gender. That's The Economy, Stupid, after the news and PM.
5: ABC News with Isabel Damon. Good afternoon. A man who allegedly stabbed a female police officer in Adelaide's north yesterday has been charged with attempted murder, Sarah Maunder reports.
6: South Australian police say the man was shot in the leg as he allegedly rushed at officers with a large knife at Elizabeth East yesterday morning. They say he managed to continue and allegedly stabbed a police officer in the neck. Police say the 27-year-old man hasn't been medically cleared and they haven't formally interviewed him yet, but they've charged him with multiple offences, including attempted murder and aggravated assault. Police say the officer will stay in hospital for several days with serious but non-life-threatening injuries. Her alleged attacker is in intensive care with non-life-threatening injuries.
5: South Australia's public sector nurses and midwives have voted down the government's latest enterprise agreement offer. The majority of SA branch union members voted not to accept the offer, which included a 16% pay rise by mid-2028. The deal had been endorsed by the union and the state government. Branch Secretary Elizabeth DeBars says she respects the decision of members.
7: We did in fact recommend a yes vote, but the reality is this has always been and always should be a decision that only members can make.
5: The state government says it made a strong attempt at trying to reach an agreement with the SA nurses and midwives over pay and will now move to arbitration. A southeast business owner says the local community is in mourning after the suspected murder-suicide involving a mother and her two children in the region earlier this week. The mother and toddler were found dead in waters near Port Macdonald on Monday. Police yesterday called off the search for a missing three-month-old boy, saying his body's unlikely to be found due to weather conditions. Business owner Mel Lewis says the tight-knit community has come together in light of the incident.
8: It's free to be kind. That's all I can say. At the end of the day, we just need to be here for each other, regardless whether we not like we know the people.
5: The case against the man accused of murdering five-year-old Kumanjai Little Baby on the outskirts of Alice Springs has been adjourned until December, Emma Masters reports.
9: Jefferson Lewis was charged over Kumanjai Little Baby's murder in May. It followed a five-day search that ended after the little girl's remains were found. In a preliminary hearing in Alice Springs local court today, the prosecution outlined evidence received so far, including 76 witness statements and 48 pieces of footage. However, Prosecutor Patrick Williams asked for an adjournment to gather more evidence. In granting the request, Judge Sarah McNamara said given the scope and complexity of the case, another hearing would be realistic and appropriate. The case will return to court in early December.
5: Liberal frontbencher James Patterson has called for Labor's Luke Gosling to immediately stand down from his duties after being charged with assault earlier today. Political reporter Evelyn Manfield has more.
10: The federal Northern Territory MP has been charged with assaulting the NT's administrator, David Connolly, at a community event in Darwin earlier this month. Senator Patterson says the allegations are incredibly serious, and while everyone is entitled to the presumption of innocence, he should stand down from his duties straight away. A spokesperson for the Prime Minister has refused to comment on whether or not Mr. Gosling should stand aside, saying it'd be inappropriate to comment while a legal process is underway. Mr. Gosling's lawyer says his client completely and utterly denies the allegations and will contest them.
5: An Adelaide University wildlife health expert says improving hookworm protection in young sea lions could give them a better chance against the H5 bird flu strain. There are significant concerns that bird flu could be passed on to the threatened species after SA recorded the first local transmission of the strain in greater crested terns this week. Suspected cases have been detected in birds on Kangaroo Island where the sea lions live. Associate Professor Wayne Boardman says hookworm parasites make young sea lions seriously ill, which could lower their ability to fight off bird flu.
11: So the question would it benefit the younger population, particularly if we could improve the numbers of pups that get treated against this hookworm?
5: South Australia's weather now, the chance of isolated light showers about the southern agricultural area. For tomorrow, Port Lincoln, 15 degrees, partly cloudy. Port Pirie, 16, partly cloudy. Renmark, 14, cloudy. Mount Gambier, 14, partly cloudy. Adelaide, down to 7 degrees overnight before a cloudy top of 15 tomorrow. Saturday, 15, mostly sunny. Sunday, 16, showers increasing. Monday, 14 degrees, a possible shower. 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
12: Good evening and welcome to PM. I'm Samantha Donovan, coming to you from the lands of the Wurundjeri people of the Kulin Nation in Melbourne. Tonight, the Australian Communications Regulator takes Optus to court over the outage that saw hundreds of calls fail to reach emergency services. Also, the United States launches new strikes on Iran, and the popular trend of silent discos where you dance to your own music.
13: There's something magical about when you put those headphones on because you feel like you're in this little safe cocoon because the music is so loud.
12: Australia's communications watchdog is suing Optus after last year's mass network outage that left customers

0: unable to make emergency calls. For nearly 14 hours, hundreds of 000 calls failed and the incident was linked to two deaths. The Australian Communications and Media Authority, ACMA, is alleging Optus breached its legal obligation to customers more than 1,000 times. Bridget Fitzgerald reports.
1: Telcos are unusual companies. They sell products, devices and networks that we can use to call, text, search the internet, but they also provide an essential service, and being able to make a 000 call is an important part of that.
2: The ACMA has signalled not just to Optus, but also to Telstra and TPG Vodafone. This is it. We will be taking action.
1: Dr. Rob Nichols is a senior research associate at the University of Sydney, specialising in communications and regulation. On the 18th of September 2025, Optus customers experienced an outage that lasted almost 14 hours. Most of the more than 600 calls made to 000 that day failed. The outage is linked to two deaths. Now, the regulator, the Australian Communications and Media Authority, known as ACMA, has commenced proceedings in the federal court against Optus. Following a previous nationwide outage in November 2023, ACMA fined Optus $12 million and introduced stricter rules around how outages are communicated. Rob Nichols says taking the company to court is a step further.
2: The reality is that the carrot has been tried for many years now and it hasn't led to the outcomes that consumers should expect.
1: In a statement, ACMA Chair Narita O'Loughlin said access to emergency call services isn't optional and that telecommunications companies have a legal obligation to make sure that customers can connect to 000. She says Optus breached two separate legal obligations more than 1,000 times. The company could face a $250,000 penalty for each breach. Rob Nichols says telcos should be expected to provide consistent emergency coverage.
2: We actually absolutely should expect to be able to dial 000 and get through to the emergency services at all times. Essentially, when we've got coverage, we should be able to get through. And ultimately, yes, we've got really complex networks. They look much more like a very big computer system than they do a traditional telephone network. But we still need to make sure that that essential part of the service, which is access to emergency calling, works all of the time.
1: In a statement, a spokesperson for Optus said the company is unable to comment on the proceedings, but that it was continuing to invest in network resilience. Earlier this month, a widespread outage at Australia's largest telecommunications company, Telstra, led to hundreds of failed calls to 000. The Telstra outage was similar in scale to the 2023 and 2025 Optus outages. Dr. Mark Stewart is a lecturer in computer science at the University of Adelaide and a former telco engineer and consultant.
3: We can certainly demand that they are more stable, but it does require a fairly systemic approach. It's not going to be a quick fix. There are a few quick fixes that came out of what I know of the Optus circumstances, just silly mistakes. But there is the more underlying problem that safety engineering is not really at the heart of the way they do business, and they don't operate in a safety conscious manner.
1: Mark Stewart says stronger and more consistent government oversight is more effective than punitive measures.
3: This can't be purely a dictatorial approach by the government. It's not really in the scope of what they can do and the way they write legislation to say this is the answer. What rather will have to specify is, okay, what standards are needed and expected? They need to be clear about that, and then they need to collaborate with companies like Optus and Telstra to establish how that can be achieved. Now, we know it can be achieved, but it might not be cheap and it might not be easy to bring in new technologies as quickly as some people would desire.
1: In a statement, Acting Shadow Treasurer for Communications Dan Tehan said the alleged failures by Optus are extremely dangerous and criticised the federal government for what he says has been a failure to respond with enough urgency. The federal government launched a review into 000 regulations earlier this year. Led by the 000 custodian, the review will draw on lessons from telco outages, the switching off of the 3G network, and potential regulatory reform.
0: Bridget Fitzgerald. Strikes between the United States and Iran have erupted again after a fiery, expletive-laden threat from the US President Donald Trump. It followed what's been described as a surprise attack against US bases in the region after days of relative calm. The ABC's Middle East correspondent Matthew Doran is in Jerusalem.
4: US Central Command, which is the military headquarters for the US military in this part of the world, says that there were 2 hours of strikes beginning in the early hours of the morning here in the Middle East. It hit dozens of Islamic Revolutionary Guard Corps targets, things like command centres, missile and drone facilities across the region. And Iranian state media was reporting explosions being heard in parts of the country which have been hit repeatedly over the course of the last few weeks or so. Places like Bushehr, which is home to a nuclear power plant, Keshem Island, which is near the Strait of Hormuz. So familiar targets being attacked by the US in this latest round of strikes. It appears that the cycle of retaliation from Iran is likely to continue happening in the next short while as well. Jordanian state media already saying it's intercepted 5 missiles in the last short while. So that could also play out over the next few hours or so.
0: And Matthew, just remind us how the conflict got to this point.
4: Over the weekend, there was a pause in the strikes from the US against Iran. They had been running for 13 consecutive nights to that point. The suggestion there was that that was to give the Iranians time to come to the negotiating table. But in that intervening period, on Tuesday night into Wednesday local time, Iranian-backed Iraqi militia had launched attacks against US bases, including in Jordan and bases belonging to Saudi Arabia. The US and Saudi Arabia then teamed up to attack those militia, and among the dozens killed in Iraq as a result were 6 Iranian military advisors, so evidence of the Iranian direction there. That all led to Donald Trump issuing an expletive-laden threat in a phone interview with Fox News. I won't repeat his language specifically, but he did say that the US would beat Iran hard, and he then followed it up with these comments in the Oval Office a few hours later, prior to those strikes.
5: It's our turn to hit them. They know it's coming. Their asking is not to do it, but you know, they tried shooting it last night. So we had 5 rocket shots going 8,500 miles an hour, and all 5 rockets were knocked down to the ground. But they nevertheless took a shot, so it's our turn. And we'll see if we get there with an agreement at some point, but we're going to hit them very hard.
0: The US President Donald Trump. So, Matthew, where do you think this goes to from here?
4: Well, Sam, the next few hours will be crucial to see if we are back in this cycle of daily strikes between the US and Iran. The US pausing over the weekend had been viewed by some as an opportunity for negotiations to continue, but there were also reports that the US was running low on interceptor missiles, which are vital to protect the US bases in this part of the world and also the US personnel there. So the appetite from the US at this point to continue going hard might not necessarily be there. And so to Iran, even as it insists it's strong, it has, of course, copped a considerable battering over the last couple of weeks and, of course, the last couple of months. This war now beyond that 5-month mark. Further disputes in the Strait of Hormuz and ships passing through there could inflame this even further. And the Iraqi militia who were attacked have also presented a deadline of the middle of next week to the Iraqi government to act in Iraq's interest, or they will again weigh in there. So that's another potential inflection point. I think the influence of the Saudis here could be pivotal. They've been somewhat restrained up until now, only really weighing in when attacked. But we know that the Saudi defense minister met with Donald Trump in Washington, D.C. yesterday, local time. And they're also dealing with a flare-up in their long-running war with the Houthis in Yemen, the Iranian-backed militant group. That war has flared up, the Houthis imposing a maritime blockade against the Saudis, blocking ships that have been getting Saudi oil onto the open market through the Red Sea, the Bab el-Mandeb Strait, one of the straits that has been particularly busy in light of the Strait of Hormuz on the other side of the Arabian Peninsula being blocked by Iran. So the influence of the Saudis and whether or not they expand their role in this conflict could also be crucial.
0: So that's the Saudis, but what role could or would Israel play in any escalation of the conflict?
4: Well, Sam, to this point, Israel hasn't returned to the fighting with Iran, not since that interim deal to end the war was signed by President Trump and the Iranian President Masoud Pezeshkian back in June. That deal, of course, now torn up. There has been some restraint shown by the Israelis, although certainly they will be working behind the scenes here, gathering and sharing intelligence with the US as to what the next steps are. We know that

0: of Benjamin Netanyahu will argue and have argued that he may well be looking for an opportunity to act here for domestic political reasons. There is an election coming up in Israel at the end of October. He's copped heat from his political rivals about the attacks against Iran ending too soon, becoming something of a bystander in this war rather than actually pushing and fulfilling Israel's agenda. That is, of course, speculation that he would want to act, but it is a factor which could influence this moving forward.
1: Middle East correspondent Matthew Doran reporting from Jerusalem. Indigenous leaders are urging federal, state and territory governments to ramp up their efforts to improve the living standards of Aboriginal people. Their call comes after the release of the latest Closing the Gap figures. They set out progress towards achieving targets set under a national agreement between governments and Indigenous groups. Diana Damjanovic reports.
2: The latest Closing the Gap figures paint a stark picture of where Indigenous Australia sits compared with the rest of the population, and many of the failed targets concern children. The National Commissioner for Aboriginal and Torres Strait Islander Children and Young People, Sue Ann Hunter, says the figures are difficult to come to terms with.
3: Look, I'm not surprised. We live this reality every day. It's quite shocking, actually, to really see the numbers on paper and see how we're not progressing.
2: The latest Closing the Gap report found that only 4 of the 19 targets are either on track or have been met, while some targets have gone backwards, like adult imprisonment rates and children being taken into out-of-home care. There's been a big win, though, for early education, with preschool enrolment meeting its target years ahead of schedule. More than 95% of First Nations children are now enrolled in preschool, up from just 61% 10 years ago. Aboriginal leaders say the success is partly a result of Aboriginal-controlled organisations running quality and culturally appropriate early education programs. Here's the Minister for Indigenous Australians, Malindiri McCarthy.
4: When we see these results in terms of preschool enrolment, it's because of the Aboriginal community-controlled sector being very much at the table and very much a part of the solution. And that in itself shows then that at the true heart of the agreement, when there is shared power with First Nations organisations, you do see results.
2: But Aboriginal and Torres Strait Islander children are still facing challenges when they first start school, with only 34% of children starting school being recorded as developmentally on track. That's down from 35% in 2018, while the target is 55%. The former head of the Dinila Dilba Aboriginal Controlled Medical Service and long-term Indigenous Affairs activist Olga Havnan says Indigenous education needs a more targeted approach.
5: Look, I think Aboriginal kids are particularly vulnerable. They're quite often very behind in terms of their developmental and cognitive and linguistic skills and abilities. So we really should be targeting kids from low socioeconomic areas, trying to encourage and engage with both parents and with the children to participate in early childhood education.
2: The latest Closing the Gap report also found 5 targets, life expectancy, year 12 or equivalent attainment, tertiary qualifications, youth engagement in employment or education, and appropriately sized housing are improving but remain off track. That's led to calls from the federal government body, the Productivity Commission and Indigenous leaders for more work to be done. The Commissioner for Aboriginal and Torres Strait Islander Children, Sue Ann Hunter, has this to say.
3: If we think about it, we're halfway through the report and we're not even near reaching targets. I think, as the Productivity Commissioner has stated, we need to double our efforts to make change, particularly for our children. I mean, the rates of out-of-home care are not changing, if not getting worse. Our youth detention is getting worse. If we don't do something soon, it's just dire for our youth.
2: While there's acknowledgement that much more needs to be done to improve the lives of Indigenous people in Australia, there are some wins when it comes to employment and land and sea rights. Malindiri McCarthy says she will consider whether to pursue financial penalties through federal funding agreements if the states and territories continue to fail to meet Closing the Gap targets.
1: Diana Damjanovic. This is PM. I'm Samantha Donovan. You can hear all our programs live or later on ABC Listen. Ahead, the growing popularity of silent discos, where dancers pop on the headphones and choose the music they want to dance to in a room full of people.

0: The commissioner overseeing an inquiry into the Queensland branch of the construction union, the CFMEU, has accused Queensland police of allowing mob rule at a Brisbane worksite. The commission has been played video evidence of clashes between the union organisers and executives of the company in charge of the site. And at today's hearing, the commissioner, Stuart Wood KC, suggested that when police officers were called to intervene, they failed to enforce the law. Rachel Mealy prepared this report.
1: It's outside the work site and we get to arrest anybody who's staying there.
2: The rule of the mob, that's what Commissioner Stuart Wood says is happening in this video, recorded in March of 2024 on the site of the Centenary Bridge upgrade in Brisbane southwest.
3: But, look, you've got to see our stand on this.
1: Oh, absolutely.
3: If we let that truck go
1: in... I have complete agreement with
3: you. If we let this truck go in, they start working with it today, someone could get hurt today, I wouldn't be able to sleep at night.
1: I understand.
2: A group of CFMEU members forms a blockade, preventing a truck carrying a load of steel from entering the site.
4: We don't want to let this in. This is unsafe for workers here. It's imported from China. It's inferior products to our Australian products.
2: The site had become a flashpoint in the CFMEU's industrial campaign against a rival union and the major contractors BMD and Giorgio Group. Citing safety concerns, the CFMEU claimed the steel that was coming onto the site was from China and dangerous to welders. The company says this was a false claim to cause disruption and called the police to intervene.
1: Good morning.
5: How are you?
1: Good. You in charge of the site today?
5: I'm loading yourself, I'm Gavin Bennett.
1: Congratulations. Nice to meet you.
5: Nice to meet you.
6: How are you?
5: Me.
2: When the police arrive, an officer speaks to the unionists and then reports back to the company's project director, telling him the truck will have to be turned away because it was causing traffic chaos.
1: My primary concern is the traffic at the moment.
7: This is a second truck round the corner.
1: Yeah.
7: So it's about to pull up as well.
1: Yeah, no. You'll have to just go around.
2: That exchange prompted this broadside from Commissioner Stuart Wood, KC.
8: But it's very difficult for police because they've got problems with resources. They've got... they're dealing with difficult people. But he took the side of the lawbreakers, his job, and the role of the police in enforcing the King's Peace is not to keep things peaceful, but to enforce the law. That's the fundamental obligation.
2: The commissioner acknowledged that the Queensland Police hadn't had a chance to respond to the evidence, but said after seeing the video, he took the view that not enough was done to prevent the unionists getting their way.
8: It looked like a very straight up and down situation where people with no lawful right were preventing free access and egress from a site you controlled. And their job is to enforce the law. And that didn't happen.
2: He says society relies on the rule of law operating at all times.
8: Because if you don't do that, what happens is the rule of law gets replaced by the rule of the mob. And that's what the enforcement of the King's Peace is about, to ensure that does not happen so that the King's writ runs throughout the kingdom. That's the historic rationale for that rule. And what happened there was the rule of law wasn't applied. It didn't run, didn't operate in that hour. The rule of the mob operated.
2: The BMD project director told the commission the delays in the delivery of the steel caused a blowout in costs of $250,000 a week. Queensland Police didn't respond to the commissioner's comments, saying the inquiry was ongoing and as such, comment wouldn't be appropriate.
0: Rachel Mealy reporting from Brisbane. Well, with the cost of living and world events, I would have thought few of us feel like dancing at the moment, but it seems I'm wrong. What are known as silent disco events are selling out right across Australia. Groovers pop on headphones and bust out their moves in a room full of people. Manyo Bobo filed this report.
9: While you're listening to this at a silent disco, anyone without headphones on will just hear the shuffle of feet, squeaking shoes, and perhaps a few voices singing in and out of key.
10: Amazing Silent Discos is a global phenomenon right now. It is packed with over 1,000 people at each event.
9: That's Tom Gay, the

0: director of Amazing Silent Discos, which has events in the US and UK, but he says Australia draws the largest crowds.
1: Silent disco with three different DJs all playing simultaneously at once. We cover 80s music, 90s music, and 2000s.
2: I'm more of a 90s, definitely, a little bit of noughties, but the 80s does rope you in. There's some bangers. There's some good classics there. Put on your red shoes and dance the blue. There's something magical about when you put those headphones on because they're like sound cancelling. You feel like you're in this little safe cocoon because the music is so loud and surrounding in your ears. You don't even really realise how quiet it is until you do have to take it off to have a conversation or go to the bathroom or go to the bar or something like that. You realise how quiet it is without it on.
0: It's elegant chaos, according to Tom Gay, with events taking place in capital cities and regional centres right across the country in the most unconventional party locations.
1: That is from museums, town halls, cathedrals, and even overseas passenger terminals.
0: And there are health benefits mentally, but also physically.
2: I love music. It makes me feel happy. And the workout is phenomenal. My heart rate, I know because I've tracked it, is in a really great kind of cardio burning range, but you're not doing a hard workout at a gym or something like that.
0: The events run for just 3 hours and usually wrap up by about 9:30 p.m., which suits Catherine Stanton just fine.
2: I love that I can have fun, listen to some great music, enjoy the company of my friends, have a great time, and then be home, showered and in bed.
0: Are there any downsides at all?
2: I think that the sessions are too short. Sometimes you're on a roll and you don't want it to end. It honestly does go so fast. I don't know if it's where we, because Canberra's just that little bit further away from, you know, the East Coast and things. I don't think we have them enough. That's my downside. I do have to travel up to Sydney because we only get a few here a year.
0: For Tom Gay, it's a way for him to bring joy to the world.
1: I don't want to add more negativity to the world. There is too much going on. And I think the most I can do is change, you know, the moment of 1,000 people all at once, even if it's a 3-hour moment or a section in my life, knowing that I've gone out there and created so many moments for people to share and laugh and just be so happy. And that's what I truly want. I want to bring more joy to the world.
3: Tom Gay is the director of Amazing Silent Discos. That report from Manyo Bobo, and I hope it's inspired you to have a dance this evening. Thanks very much for being with me for PM. I'm Samantha Donovan. The podcast of the full program is available on ABC Listen. And that's where you'll find ABC News Daily with Sam Hawley each weekday morning too. 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Good night.

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1: Australian men and women are different, on average, in their answers to these questions. Winning is the most important thing. Sometimes violent action is necessary, and it bothers me when I have to ask for help. Partly as a result, on average, Australian men die younger than Australian women. They're also more likely to kill, as well as be killed, and more likely to commit sexual assault. The more masculine, typically masculine, their answers, the more dangerous they're likely to be. It's a global phenomenon, but just about the best place to examine it turns out to be here in Australia. Because when it comes to men, parts of Australia turn out to have been exquisitely unusual, making them unusually dangerous. Welcome to The Economy Stupid on ABC Radio National with me, Peter Martin, and two researchers who are using parts of Australia to examine what excessively high masculinity scores would mean for the world, economists Pauline Grosjean

0: from the University of New South Wales, and Victoria Baranoff from the University of Melbourne. Victoria's just been named this year's Young Economist of the Year. Welcome, Pauline, and congratulations, Victoria.
1: Hi, Peter. Hi, Victoria.
2: Hi, Peter. Thanks for having us.
0: Pauline, what you are doing and what researchers elsewhere are now beginning to do is unusual. Economists often examine female behaviour, the things that make women different, but they rarely examine male behaviour. Why do you think that is?
1: You know, I think implicitly there's this idea that the male behaviour is the optimal, rational, you know, default thing to do.
0: Normal.
1: Yeah, the normal thing. And that women just have to catch up to close gender gaps, right? And so most of the analysis has been focusing on women and trying to understand the roles that biological factors, the legal environment, the institutional environment, social norms may play in explaining why women essentially don't behave like men.
0: Victoria, other disciplines, anthropology, evolutionary biology, have done a good deal of work identifying particularly masculine characteristics. What are the main ones? What can we say they are?
2: So the other disciplines that have in particular focused on masculinity norms have actually been sociology and psychology and a bit of anthropology as well. And according to these disciplines, they have identified several core, or sometimes they call it traditional, masculinity norms. And these would include expectations that men would behave in ways that are self-reliant, assertive, competitive, dominant, sometimes violent when needed, seeking power and status. So those would be the core masculinity norms that we sort of consider and study in our work.
0: What are the consequences of those norms for men and women? I suppose beginning with health.
2: Before we talk about consequences, I think maybe we should start with associations or correlations, because consequences are difficult to establish, right? That's cause and effect. Just to start with associations, what we know for many studies, including in psychology, sociology, and public health, is that men who adhere more strongly to these core masculinity norms, they have higher rates of depression, higher rates of suicidal ideation. And in our global work, we also document these types of associations or correlations that are consistently present across 70 countries where we've surveyed over 100,000 people.
0: And these are bad for men, although you said we can only say with certainty that they're association. I think the deaths from drugs, alcohol and suicide are three times more likely in men than women. And partly as a result, men don't live as long. Is it that men are violent to each other? Is it that they're less likely to ask for help? Is it all of those things?
2: Yes, men are more likely to die. They have higher rates of mortality around the world and at every single age group. And those have been linked, but again, not causally, to these beliefs that men shouldn't ask for help, that they can be violent and they should be violent, that they should take excessive risks and so forth.
0: What about the impact on politics, Pauline? Where male traits are strong, what sort of leaders are men most likely to support?
1: What we measure in our survey around the world is really adherence to the core masculinity norms that Victoria was talking about, right? So self-reliance, endorsement of hierarchy, violence, these type of things. And so what we observe is that men who adhere more strongly to these masculinity norms are more supportive of authoritarian rule, including rule by the army. They're more opposed to liberal values of democracy and even market economy. And these associations are very strong and they're prevalent in most of the countries in the survey. And it's interesting to see that they're particularly strong in what we can characterize as advanced democracies, right? And so we offer a lot of discussion in the paper about the discussions that have been going on recently about democratic backsliding or the kind of threat to democratic institutions that we observe in advanced democracies, including, you know, Australia and other European countries and the US, as we can witness at the moment. And we see how much of the support for this type of right-wing authoritarianism is explained by people's adherence to this core masculinity. arms.
0: Would that be because the adherence, at least in some areas, some geographical areas and perhaps some social media areas, adherence to those norms is growing?
1: So there is a lot of work at the moment looking at the role of social media and in particular what people characterize as the manosphere. And that's a difficult object to measure. But, you know, one thing that you can simply do is just look at what kind of content men are more likely to consume online compared to women, right? And we know that these online environments are very gender segregated. Men and women consume very different content. So if you look at content that is almost exclusively consumed by men, you could call that the manosphere, and you do see that they do channel or advertise these restrictive masculinity norms that we have been talking about. And that explains a substantial proportion of what we see in the US and in other advanced democracies, again, is this emergence of this gender gap in politics where young men become very supportive of the type of right-wing authoritarianism that is offered by some political parties, when women, young women, are not so much the case. And this is a new phenomenon because, you know, young people used to be more progressive than older generation, and women and men equally. But what we see now is that we see these young men becoming much more conservative and much more supportive of these authoritarian movements. So there's a connection here between the core masculinity norms that are advertised and encouraged by this podcast and some political consequences.
0: Victoria, before social media, leaving social media, leaving the manosphere out of it, what are the conditions in which these masculine traits are likely to be the most extreme, I suppose, not only for people, but also for other creatures?
2: Right. So we know from an extensive literature in evolutionary biology, stemming back to Darwin, when females are scarce, that is, when males outnumber females, males tend to change their behavior. They become more competitive, more aggressive, and more violent. And there's a pretty large literature across the sciences that has documented this, as you say, in numerous species, you know, lizards, primates, as well as in humans contemporaneously. So we know that, you know, a scarcity or an imbalance of women in the population creates this sort of immediate response among the men that they want to compete for the scarce females for mating opportunities.
0: Pauline, we might even be seeing that in the manosphere, might we? In that, while there isn't necessarily in the locations where people are part of the manosphere, where men are listening, consuming content, there mightn't be an imbalance in the sex ratio. In a sense, in the manosphere, there is.
1: Well, so as I said, like, it's a very gender segregated environment, right? So I think these men do not interact with many women. And so there's this perceived scarcity, perhaps. And this is exactly the kind of ideas discussed a lot in the manosphere, just how hard it is to get women because women only go for one certain type of man. So there is this engineered, if you want, scarcity that is definitely part of the discourse.
0: If we want to get a picture of what a larger manosphere would be likely to give us, one of the best places in the world to look turns out to be right here in Australia. It's because of our relatively recent past, as you're about to discover here on The Economy Stupid on ABC Radio National with me, Peter Martin, and our guests, economists Pauline Grosjean from the University of New South Wales and Victoria Baranoff from the University of Melbourne. Pauline, what happened in Australia 160 to 240 years ago, and what was so unusual about it?
1: The almost perfect natural historical experiment to study the consequences of male bias sex ratio, right? So we see male bias sex ratios in many different parts of the world today, so most notably in China and India, as a result of sex selective abortion. So we know that there's more men compared to women, but it's very difficult to know whether we see more sexist norms, for example, creating the imbalance in the sex ratio, or the imbalance in the sex ratio creating the sexist norm. So what you would need to study the causal consequence of imbalanced sex ratio, you would need, say, an island isolated from the rest of the world where you would drop randomly different numbers of men compared to women with an excess of men. And this is essentially what convict transportation has created in Australia, because you basically took a quite homogeneous population out of England and Ireland and dropped them in different amounts and different proportions in different areas of Australia. And the sex ratio was very male biased because there were many more male convicts compared to female convicts because of representation in crime and also the tendency to transport men compared to women.
0: How biased? This is way beyond what we'd be seeing in China at the moment, I assume.
1: Yes. So to do this research, we collected what is essentially the first usable census in the different areas of Australia. And so what we see in our data is that we see, I think, average sex ratio among convicts, about 28 men for every woman.
0: That's extreme.
1: Yes. And then it's also interesting because we're able to measure the population of Australia quite early on. And so convicts are actually quite a large proportion of the population of Australia when we measure it.
0: We should remember that Indigenous populations were not counted.
1: Not until the 1960s, yes.
0: Australia isn't the only place, I guess, to have had these extreme ratios. The UK sent convicts to what's now the United States as well. But I guess we've got the best data because it's happened here most recently. I'm wondering, though, whether these regions where convicts settled, and that's what you've looked at what's happening today in those regions where convicts predominated. I'm wondering, though, whether that does give us sort of a clean, natural experiment because those locations would have been different in another way because they hosted criminals who were criminals perhaps more violent than other settlers.
1: So the first thing I want to say is about how criminal they were. They were actually not violent criminals, right? So the violent criminals in Victoria and England were executed. They were not transported to Australia for most of them. And so historians and economic historians have shown that actually the population of people who were convict transported to Australia was actually quite representative of the general population in England and Ireland at the time.
0: They were just unlucky in a way.
1: Yes, and you know, we know for sure that 2/3 of transported convicts were convicted for petty crime, sometimes first offender of stealing an apple. So these are really petty crimes, right? So the second thing as well is that we try to understand, you know, what determines their allocation across different areas in Australia. And it's mostly determined by labor needs at the time. And we actually have quotes from the governor of New South Wales who explained that he was organizing the convicts in his book and then deciding where these people would go. And so once you condition on the kind of geographic endowment and the different labor needs at the time, then the residual variation is as good as random, essentially.
0: Victoria, what are your findings? What you have done is to look at conditions today, 160 to 240 years later, in those regions. Northern Tasmania is one of them. Northern New South Wales is another, in those regions that used to be hotspots of extreme male-biased sex ratios. How are they different from Australia today? Can we start with what happened in World War One?
2: So what we do is now we are comparing different regions that are actually quite close to each other. So regions within New South Wales that had higher historical sex ratios during the convict era to other places, again, within New South Wales that had lower male biased sex ratios. So we have that variation. And in World War One data, we're looking at voluntary enlistments to World War One from Tasmania and that Tasmanian data. And what we see is that individuals from historically male-biased sex ratios, and by the time that World War One was happening, the sex ratio in the population had actually already mostly equalized, meaning there was
0: so
2: about
0: this
2: one.
0: Is historical, so again, historical influence on
2: the historical influence of male bias in the past during the convict era still had an effect in terms of more men voluntarily enlisting for World War One, which is of course a very risky prospect.
0: One fifth of the people died, right?
2: Exactly,
0: very risky.
2: Yeah, very risky. but it is also sort of a time when Australia was, you know, entering the world stage as a new nation. And it was a lot of rhetoric about standing up for your nation. But there was also a lot of ostracizing men who didn't stand up and who were cowards if they didn't enlist.
0: They were seen
2: enlist.
0: As weak, right? They were sent feathers in the mail.
2: Yeah. Exactly, the white feather.
0: So it was a real challenge to masculinity norms. Mm-hmm. What do we know then about today? Violence, suicide, mental health, a century or more on, and the ratios are not in any way, any particular way, unbalanced today. But exactly. What do we see in those locations?
2: We continue to see that these historically male-biased postcodes today are more likely to have more assaults and sexual assaults, but importantly, not property crime. So it's not just about criminality. It is specifically about aggression and aggressive behavior. We also see higher rates of male suicide, but not female suicide. So it's not just sort of something about suicide rates. It's specifically about male suicide. And we see higher rates of prostate cancer. And then in other survey data, we find in deaths from prostate cancer. And then we see in other data that corroborates this, that we see that men are less likely to screen for prostate cancer, which is consistent with a health avoidance or help avoidance type of behavior. Again, consistent with masculinity norms.
0: Some of these numbers in your paper are really big. A one standard deviation increase in the sex ratios in the past results today in almost a 9% increase in assault, almost a 13% increase in sexual assaults, a 20% increase in male suicide. And today, even when we had the COVID vaccine, an 18%, I suppose, decline in willingness of men, but not women, to get the vaccine. I'm trying, Pauline, to get my head around this because although it's a short time ago in the span of history, these male bias sex ratios are a long time ago in our lifetimes. How could they have been transmitted within geographical regions?
1: So there's several channels of transmission that explain these results, right? So the first is in families. So young kids are educated in a familial environment that transmit values and norms. The second one is that it's the sort of environment that you interact with. So we haven't talked about one of the outcomes that we look at, bullying in schools. And we see that in areas of Australia that were more male-biased in the past, boys, and again, not girls, are more likely to be bullied at school. And this is very important if you think about the socialization of violence, right?
0: This can be a way of enforcing norms.
1: Yeah, exactly, right? And this is, even if your parents tell you that you should be nonviolent, and so even if you're not socialized into this idea that you should be violent and you should stand up for yourself and, you know, defend yourself and defend your honor or masculinity or whatever, if you arrive in a violent environment, the best response is to be violent, right? And so you're going to have this lock-in, this equilibrium that is going to persist over time because it's everybody's best response to adhere to the norm. It's very hard, especially for children, to deviate from a norm. And this is how norms get transmitted over time, both within families and then within the kind of common environment that people interact with, and particularly schools.
0: Even over generations, it would be not my dad, not my grandpa, maybe my great-grandpa or something like that, if I was in one of these locations that a long time ago had an extreme mismatch.
1: Yes.
0: Extremely male-skewed. Even that many generations, we see, I think one of your figures here is that in reports of bullying, an 8% increase, again, with a standard deviation.
1: That's right. And I think it's also the kind of ideals and ideas and norms that society valorizes and glorifies, right? So a few months ago, I drove from Sydney to Canberra, and the whole road is a glorification of male soldiers. And you know, Australia is a society that glorifies its military past, right? And there's many reasons for why that might be the case. It is one example of other socialization process, if you want, you know, who we regard as valuable individuals and what kind of behavior we admire in people.
0: Is there a difference, Victoria, between what men think in their heart of hearts when they answer these questions throughout the world and what they think other men think?
2: What you're asking about is do men, if they're asked the question of should men be able to ask for help or do they really need to be super self-reliant? If you ask them that question, oftentimes you'll see that men personally might respond, I think it's okay for men to ask for help. But then when you ask them the question of what do you think other men or other people think? Is it okay for men to ask for help? They will say no. Other people actually think that it's not okay, that men, other people think that men should be self-reliant.
0: Pauline, what do we know about political attitudes all these years, one to two centuries later? What do we know about how those locations, of course in Australia we don't record how men and women vote, we don't separate it out that way, but what do we know about how those locations that once had very high male-to-female ratios, how they voted in the same-sex marriage referendum?
1: So we see that there is much lower support for the same-sex marriage referendum in areas that were more male-based in the past. And one of the things that we measure in the Global Masculinity Survey is attitudes around the importance to be perceived as heterosexual. And I want to say something more about politics, is that this is not a left-right issue. If we look at, in Australia, whether people in more male-biased sex ratio area vote in election results, we don't see major differences. And I think if we look at the manosphere today, again, there is left-wing podcasts and right-wing podcasts. So really, it's not so much about the left-right. It's really about this core masculinity dimension that we were looking at, support for violence, self-reliance, disdain for homosexual, and support for authoritarianism and army rule and this sort of like tough leadership views.
0: Does your work, and you, Pauline, you've credited your co-authors, but you were the first person with another co-author to have looked at the impact of those sex ratios in our convict past. Does it provide us with an insight into what's in store, perhaps for generations to come, if the sort of attitudes being stirred up in the manosphere spread?
1: Yes, I think to me that's the scariest message. Historical conditions that happened, hundreds of years ago, even though they have disappeared, they shape norms in ways that go well beyond the generation that was impacted. But it's also something that also suggests that cultural norms can change, right? So persistence is not determinism. So I think this is why this research is so important, because I really want people to understand to what extent their own actions and their own beliefs do not reflect rational and optimal responses to their current environment, but really the weight of history. And the second thing is that it's the point about pluralistic ignorance is the fact that often we act in expectations of others' expectations, not in ways that we would want to act. And, in a way, the message that I would want to give is that people need to sort of free themselves from others' people's expectations that are often erroneous and inherited from past conditions.
0: It was John Maynard Keynes, the legendary economist, who said that rational people who believe they're making their own decisions are the servants of some long-dead economist. It might be that we're the servants of things a long time ago, even though we like to think we're making our own decisions. Victoria, and this is the last question, I suppose, behind this whole discussion has lied the idea that extreme masculine traits are a bad thing, that it'd be better if we had less of them. Should we be less stereotypically masculine? Would that be a good thing, or is it more complicated?
2: We actually take we don't take a stance on whether or not masculinity is good or bad. It's a diverse set of expectations that is not a singular, it's not a monolithic single one. It's just sets of them, and some of them could be beneficial in some cases and harmful in other cases. There's also a psychological cost or attention of behaving and presenting in the world in a way that actually diverges from your who you are, you know, at the core. So you might be a competitive person by nature, and that's fine. But say you behave competitively or act tough just because that's expected of you because you're a man. So you go out in the world and you sort of put this cloak on just because of expectation. I think there's a psychological cost to that as well. And I think that's what we're sometimes seeing in a lot of the psychological depression data that we're finding in the various data sources that we look.
0: On that topic, I should say that if today's episode has raised any issues for you or someone you know, if they need support, help is available, Lifeline 131114 or 1-800-RESPECT, 1-800-737-737. Both services are free, confidential and available 24 hours a day. Thank you both so much for, I suppose, turning the tables on the idea that females are the special case in economics when males certainly seem to be a special case. Before we go, Victoria and Pauline, as is traditional on the program, anything to look out for in the days and weeks ahead? Victoria.
2: I think this is actually coming up in a few months, so perhaps towards the end of the year, we'll be releasing a State of Australian Men, a report in collaboration with the Jesuit Social Services and Equimondo to look into issues around masculinity, online lives, but we don't know what the data will show yet.
0: Pauline, what are you looking out for?
1: I'm French and I just came back from Europe, where you now see extreme fires to the scale of Australian fires in temperate forests. Yeah, it's just a call for economists and, you know, people more generally to study more issues that are really vital for our survival, environmental issues in particular.
0: Thank you, economist Pauline Grosjean from the University of New South Wales and Victoria Baranoff, this year's Young Economist of the Year from the University of Melbourne. Thanks so much.
1: Thank you.
2: Thank you.
0: And thank you for listening. If you've any thoughts or questions or comments, you well might. No economic question is stupid. You can email us at theeconomy.stupid@abc.net.au. You can hear this program on Radio National on Thursdays. Listen to it on the ABC app. And there are show notes, links to Victoria and Pauline's papers for you to read at your leisure. Thanks to producer Sam Carmody. I'm Peter Martin. We'll see you next week.

0: Do you know the next Australian of the Year? Are they running? Or raising funds for those in need? Building a house? Or building a brighter future? Conducting research?
1: Dementia is a national health priority.
0: Or making a life-changing discovery? Another day at work? Or inspiring future astronauts? See them? Hear them? All you have to do is nominate them at australianoftheyear.org.au.
2: Hi, Fran Kelly here, and coming up on the Radio National Hour, a university degree was long considered the ticket to career success and prosperity. But with the cost of degrees soaring and AI transforming the way students are learning, academics like Kylie Moore-Gilbert say the experience might not be worth the money or the brain rot. And AstraZeneca says it will supply a critical drug for breast cancer and endometriosis for free. So what's the catch? A discussion about our very complicated pharmaceutical benefit scheme coming right up.
3: ABC News with Isabel Damon. Good evening. A man accused of stabbing a police officer in the neck has appeared in an Adelaide court via phone. Police say the 27-year-old man was shot in the leg as he allegedly rushed at officers with a large knife at Elizabeth East in Adelaide's north yesterday morning. Police say he managed to continue and allegedly stabbed the officer in the neck. The man faced court this afternoon, charged with several offences, including attempted murder. The matter will return to court in November. Police earlier today said the injured officer is expected to remain in hospital for several days with serious but non-life-threatening injuries. The state government says it made a strong attempt at trying to reach an agreement with SA nurses and midwives over pay and conditions. The latest offer from the government, which included a 16% pay rise by mid-2028, has been voted down by union members. The union says nurses and midwives determined the offer didn't address issues important to them. Health Minister Blair Boyer says the government will now move on to arbitration.
4: I just hope that during that period we can make sure there isn't any disruption to services in our hospitals, and as the Treasurer said, I thank the union for making sure that hasn't been the case up until now.
3: An Adelaide University wildlife health expert says improving hookworm protection in young sea lions could give them a better chance against the H5 bird flu strain. There are significant concerns that bird flu could be passed on to the threatened species after SA recorded the first local transmissions of the strain in Greater Crested Terns this week. Suspected cases have been detected in birds on KI, where the sea lions live. Associate Professor Wayne Boardman says hookworm parasites make young sea lions seriously ill, which could lower their ability to fight off bird flu.
5: So the question is it, would it be benefit the younger population, particularly if we could improve the numbers of pups that get treated against this hookworm?
3: The Royal Commission on Anti-Semitism's heard evidence of a Jewish student being pushed into a confined space and sprayed with deodorant to simulate gas. Australia's Special Envoy to Combat Anti-Semitism, Gillian Siegel, has again given evidence at the inquiry and outlined her plans to tackle discrimination in classrooms and workplaces. The inquiry's heard a new independent body, the National Centre for Education Against Anti-Semitism, has been set up to deliver training and educational material. Siegel says she was determined to change behaviours in schools after hearing of harrowing reports of anti-Semitic bullying.
6: One student who had been accosted in the corridor and had his head pushed into an enclosed area and sprayed with deodorant as if it was gas from the chambers. And I found that very upsetting.
3: A single blood test to diagnose Alzheimer's disease early could be on the horizon, with clinical trials underway in Sydney. Danuta Kazaki reports.
7: Federal Health Minister Mark Butler was at the launch of a new Centre for Excellence on Alzheimer's Disease in Sydney's East this morning, calling such a blood test as potentially game-changing.
8: Finding a blood test for biomarkers is a real holy grail for this area.
7: Associate Professor Emma Devaney from Neuroscience Research Australia.
9: So the results so far in terms of the clinical research studies show that p-tau217 as so far has been the most accurate and reliable diagnostic marker for Alzheimer's disease.
7: There are nearly 500,000 people in Australia with dementia, with that number expected to grow as the population ages.
3: The Adelaide Hills Council says it won't challenge a court ruling in favour of service station giant OTR, allowing it to build a new franchise in the town of Heathfield. The council previously rejected the bid, finding it was out of character for the zoning requirements, a decision the Environment Court overturned last month. In a statement, the council said it disagreed with the ruling but was concerned about the financial risks of taking the matter further. Heathfield community campaigner Justin Gare says he's disappointed but understands the council's reasons.
10: Could potentially cost a fortune. They could lose. You know, then it sets a precedent. Yeah, I mean, they're pushing a barrow uphill. That this is a classic example of checkbook justice in a checkbook democracy.
3: South Australia's weather now for tomorrow: Port Lincoln 15 and partly cloudy, Port Pirie 16 partly cloudy, Renmark 14 cloudy, Mount Gambier 14 partly cloudy. Adelaide down to 7 degrees overnight, but for a cloudy top of 15 degrees tomorrow. Saturday 15, mostly sunny, Sunday a top of 16 degrees, showers increasing. 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

0: Hello, I'm Fran Kelly, and this is the Radio National Hour, coming to you from the land of the Gadigal people of the Eora Nation in Sydney. Coming up, why are drug companies suddenly giving away life-saving cancer drugs for free? Australia's pharmaceutical benefit scheme has provided access to affordable medicines for nearly 80 years. But recently, our tough-talking government has met with some fierce resistance. And for generations of young Australians, a university degree was considered a ticket to career success and prosperity. But with the cost of a uni degree soaring and AI transforming the way students are learning, is it still a guaranteed pathway to a better life or a recipe for brain rot?
1: As it currently stands, I would advise any Year 12 student not to go to university, especially not to do a social sciences or arts degree in a university that has not instituted proper assessment that is AI-proof.
0: It's a pretty revolutionary idea. Political scientist and university lecturer Kylie Moore-Gilbert joins me with her controversial take later this hour. Every day in Australia,

0: Yeah, the government is performing small miracles. Stick with me here. This is no joke. These miracles come in the form of life-saving drugs, which thousands of Australians only have access to because of the Pharmaceutical Benefit Scheme, or the PBS, which subsidises the costs of medicine that might otherwise cost potentially tens of thousands of dollars. For medicines listed on the PBS, patients are charged, that's you and me, a co-payment of just $25 or $7.70 if you're a concession holder. But these arrangements require our government to negotiate access and prices with Big Pharma, a process that has become much more difficult in recent years, particularly since the return of Donald Trump to the White House. More on that in a moment. But among the life-saving drugs that the PBS has failed to negotiate access to in recent times is a drug called Zoladex, which is used by women with breast cancer and or endometriosis. After threatening to strip Zoladex from Australian pharmacy shelves, the maker of the drug, AstraZeneca, has now announced it will instead provide this drug to eligible women free of charge, indefinitely. Sounds like a big win. Certainly feels like one for the women who've been relying on it to keep life-threatening cancers at bay. But it points to a broader and still unresolved conflict between international pharmaceutical giants and our federal government over how much Australia is willing to pay for their drugs under the PBS. Dr. Elizabeth Devaney is the CEO of Consumers Health Forum of Australia, and Philip Clark is Professor in Health Economics at the Melbourne School of Population and Global Health at the University of Melbourne. Elizabeth and Philip, welcome to the Radio National Hour.
1: Thanks,
2: Brian. Good to be here.
0: Elizabeth, this news that AstraZeneca is going to provide this medication, Zoladex, for free indefinitely, sounds like great news for consumers. Is it an out-and-out win?
1: Well, it is great for those people who've been very concerned about what will be happening next, but it's not maybe the certainty people would want. And if I'm being diagnosed today with one of these things, what does that mean for me? I'm not currently prescribed. Does that mean I don't have access? I mean, the PBS gives us certainty. We know that the medicine will be there in every pharmacy. We can go and get it. When we have these other things happening, these changes, it can be very stressful.
0: Yeah, as you say, this is on the at the goodwill of AstraZeneca. Part of the issue here too is the price signalling that comes from a PBS listing, particularly in this current international trading environment. My colleague at the Health Report here on Radio National, Dr. Norman Swan, spoke about this issue last week, and this was his explanation for why AstraZeneca has decided now to offer this drug for free.
3: So the reason they've got a problem with the price, well, I'm sure they've got a commercial problem, they'd like to make more money out of Australia, but the deep reason is that the Trump administration is saying that they will only pay, in America is the big money market for drugs, they will only pay companies the same reference price that they're getting in other countries. In other words, the lowest reference price that they're taking in other countries, that's what they'll pay in America. And Australia, being one of the world leaders in terms of negotiating prices for drugs, and other countries tend to follow, is one of the first countries that they are focusing on. So the conclusion that you could fairly come to is that, to be nice to AstraZeneca, they don't want to penalise women who can't get the lower dose. They're prepared to give it away rather than sell it at a lower price, which would penalise them in the United States.
0: Philip, is that what's going on here in this case, that it's actually a better financial move for AstraZeneca to give this drug away for free in Australia rather than have a record or a paper trail, if you like, showing that women in Australia are paying less for it than other countries via the PBS, and that, you know, the low price, the PBS price that Australia would strike, would then become the reference price for bigger markets like the US?
2: Yes, what Norman's saying is correct, that effectively what happens in pharmaceuticals and pricing, and this is unlike other goods, and take another example, barrels of oil, which of course are now at a record price, they're traded in the market and everyone knows what the price is and that can change on a daily basis. In the case of pharmaceuticals, what often happens is you get agreements about what's a posted price, but then there's some negotiation about some sort of hidden discounting. And Australia does this, but most other countries do this as well, or many other countries do this. And obviously that then creates this issue that the pharmaceutical companies aren't really willing to accept these lower posted prices, and sometimes they're not willing to accept what is required in terms of these discounts that in order to list. And so I think this is, but in general, as an economist, transparency would be a good thing here. And so a first best solution for the world would be to have the price is actually the price. And of course, Australia really can't influence that directly at this point. But I do think trying to think hard about trying to increase transparency in this market is going to be is important, because otherwise you're always going to get these sort of distortions that are happening.
0: But Elizabeth, on that point, what's changed is in this market now and very recently, so probably I think it's fair to say in the shadow of the Trump administration and the hefty tariffs it threatened to impose around pharmaceuticals at the end of last year, is we are now seeing not just AstraZeneca, but other companies too, pulling out or threatening to pull their drugs out of our shelves. Zoladex is not the only one. There's been threats to some MS drugs. One company, Eli Lilly, is simply refusing to bother listing its drug, which is a type 2 diabetes and weight loss drug called Mounjaro, in Australia. It's just not going to do it because it won't discount it enough. So this is having, you know, real-time effects now for Australians. How do you think our government is going in terms of dealing with this? First to you, Elizabeth, then you, Philip.
1: So what we're seeing is increasing uncertainty. And that's partly because of the economic things, but also because with AI and other things, new drugs come on the market faster, there are more options. What we need is that the government policy removes the unpredictability, and that's what some of these health technology assessment reforms could do, so that no one wants to be blindsided by discovering when they listen to you that a medicine that they rely on is no longer available to them. That's what we've got to do better.
0: Phil, what do you think?
2: So, I mean, I think we have reached the point where we are having to make quite tough decisions, and perhaps that hasn't happened in the past. One factor, which is, you know, has been the growth of, for example, the NDIS, which was predicted and, a very good idea, but was predicted to cost about 10 or 11 billion. It's now costing 40 billion. Now, that really is impacting across, you know, many government programs. If you're spending effectively, you know, twice, three times the price on a program for disability, then that impacts, you know, on how much you can afford for pharmaceuticals. So we're having to make difficult sort of trade-offs. I think one question for Australians is, you know, where do we want to spend our money? And, you know, and a good example is across these programs, trying to think holistically rather than saying, let's, you know, an individual case, should women have access to this drug, but also think more holistically, how much do we spend on the NDIS, how much do we spend on pharmaceuticals, or how much do we spend on other medicines and technologies, and try and think a little bit more holistically. And I think that's, you know, an important sort of component. I think fundamentally one issue for countries is whether we can, as it were, afford everything. And, you know, because you can obviously, one way to make savings is to make some choices over which drugs or which technologies you support. And a very good example of this is the insulin pumps, which in Australia, and I think in terms of access, you know, if you're thinking about priorities for access, people with type 1 diabetes having access to a potentially life-changing technology, currently it's only those under 21 have a special access program. In New Zealand, there's a general access program for pumps. How have they done this? Well, there are four brands of pumps effectively in Australia. We don't make a choice between those. In New Zealand, they had two, and they had a tendering process, which of course created a lot of competition, but also allowed the manufacturers of those pumps to reduce the prices because they're selling to all of New Zealand. Once they've gone through the tendering process, they have a much larger market. So the question I've got is, can we make some sort of savings, which doesn't means people still get access to medications, but they may not have a specific medication or a particular pump. But I would think if you ask most people with type 1 diabetes, have you got a choice between having a pump or not having a pump, or having a choice of pump, it's that first hurdle that you want to get over.
0: Yeah, but the fact is, we are driving a hard bargain, and that's part of the reason that some of these companies like Eli Lilly aren't providing their drugs to us, because the PBAC process is quite tough. And, you know, I hear what you're saying about making choices about where to spend the budget. The PBS currently costs $17.7 billion, and last year we saw Britain looking like it was capitulating to Big Pharma when it was threatened with Trump tariffs, big Trump tariffs on British pharmaceutical exports into America, the government there agreed to up the price it's going to pay for its subsidised drugs under its national health scheme. Huge

0: introduced schemes that have reduced the prices of generic drugs. Now, but one of the issues in Australia is if those savings are made, they go back to the Treasury, whereas in New Zealand, which perhaps I'll use as a nice counterexample, that's retained in the budget of Pharmac to allocate to other drugs. And so that's, again, an example. If we could get savings in the healthcare system, and another example, not only do we spend $19 billion on the PBS, we also spend about another several billion on pharmacy dispensing fees and other fees, and which again is a negotiated deal behind closed doors, trying to think about how to make that more efficient. And I would suggest people, for example, have a look at the recent Grattan report, which makes a number of suggestions of where governments could make savings. Maybe one way would be if you could make savings on dispensing fees and a little bit of savings on generics, that gives you some headroom for new drugs, so that would be a sort of a win-win, as it were, in the current system to make it more efficient and use those funds to fund more drugs for Australians.
1: You're listening to Radio National Hour. My guests are Philip Clark from the Melbourne School of Population and Global Health at Melbourne Uni and Elizabeth Devaney, CEO of Consumers Health Forum of Australia. Elizabeth, a couple of points there that I'd like to come to you on. Some of those other drugs that have been the subject of ongoing negotiations and, of course, some anxiety, particularly the ones around MS, currently used by around 10,000 Australians. There's three drugs, Ocrevus, Kesimpta and Lemtrada. I'm not sure if I'm saying those names correctly. They're difficult. And the government's been trying to negotiate lower prices for them because a new, cheaper drug called Briumvi came onto the market, and the PBAC assessed it and said it does as good a job as those existing expensive options. Is that fair enough? Is it fair enough for patients to accept that some of the drugs they're using are just going to have to be bumped out if a new drug that is equally effective and significantly cheaper comes onto the market? Is that fair enough?
2: Well, I think if the evidence shows that most people can safely start on this lower cost medicine, it's a reasonable discussion to have. But people who are already stable on a treatment, particularly with a disease that can progress if treatment isn't effective, deserve confidence that the decisions about their care will be based on clinical need, not only cost. And the risk that they're taking in swapping a drug it's real for people. So I don't know about you, but if I was on a drug that was keeping me alive, even if you told me this one would be good, I don't know that I'd want to swap.
1: Well, that comes down then to perhaps the doctors also being a part of this discussion, transparency and talking to patients and reassuring, does it?
2: Well, it does, of course. Having, good clinical conversations is important. But I think it also comes down to thinking about the life cycle of a drug. So when a drug's listed on the PBS, that's only a moment in time. It will have a life. How long is its life? And how effectively is our government identifying when these kinds of things are likely to happen because of new discoveries or the age of a drug, so that we are, as a country, be very proactive in having early conversations with drug companies, but also community to say, look, these things are happening. No guarantee of any changes yet, but we're simply keeping you in the loop.
1: And Elizabeth, you referred earlier to the review conducted by the Health Technology Assessment into the PBS and the PBAC, that's the committee that recommends which drugs should be listed. That review came out in 2024 with a significant number of recommendations still to be acted on. One of them was about speed, and, Philip mentioned earlier about when generics come on and, they can push the price down as fast as possible. Is the PBAC fit for purpose? Is it quick enough in its reviews, in its decision making? Is it demanding too much from the drug companies before a drug is listed? What could be changed, do you think, and improve there?
2: Well, I think, the PBS is a national treasure, right? But it is getting on, and it may be time for it to have some renewal or modernisation. And I do think that those recommendations in the HTA review that looked at how we can get medicines online more quickly and adapt to changes in the pharmaceutical market, they really urgently we need some of those, particularly those ones that will help us with these kinds of issues, put into place straight away.
1: And Philip, just on this too, another of the concerns by those who are critical of how the PBAC operates is that it's not fit for purpose in terms of the new technologies and the drugs that are coming on pretty thick and fast now, which are, the new discoveries, as

0: as Elizabeth termed them, many of them very expensive. I mean, some of the new gene therapy drugs, the single dose drugs, you know, are valued at by the companies at over hundreds of thousands of dollars. How fit for purpose are our processes for dealing with this and dealing with the reality of what are new life-changing remedies?
1: I mean, overall, yes, they've evolved. I think they could go further. I think the idea, Australia was one of the first countries in the world to introduce the idea of the sort of cost effectiveness of trying to sort of maximise the value for money of what you're spending on the PPS. And I think that is has served Australia well in terms. But going forward, whether people need to have the size of submissions or potentially, I think another question is whether we could team up with other HTA bodies, either in the region or globally, to try and assess these or make these drugs more efficient. Although I would perhaps push back on the idea that it's new technologies are the only place to look. I, for example, have been working on a trial in Oxford with a drug that was in diabetes called metformin that was first introduced in the 1950s. And we've very conclusively shown with randomised trial evidence that it adds about 2 years to people's lives and costs about less than a few cents a day. So the idea that because a drug's old or an older technology it's not effective or shouldn't have a clinical place, I think one should really displace that. And when drug prices come down, and a good example with diabetes is there's a whole class of really effective drugs that will be off patent next year called SGLT2 inhibitors. And then one can really think about how one might, you know, increase the use and how that might benefit Australians. And for example, they've been shown to have to not only be effective in diabetes, but effective in preventing renal failure or progression of renal disease. And so this, you know, when drugs become old, big pharma's no longer interested. They obviously move on to what will give them the most money. Really, Australians need a rational discussion of saying what are the best drugs, regardless of the price. And as I said, often they will be older drugs that will be highly effective and have their place. So we really, I think, need a system that is a bit more dynamic and is not just focusing on the newer technologies.
0: You're listening to the Radio National Hour. My guests are Dr. Elizabeth Devaney, the CEO of Consumers Health Forum Australia, and Philip Clark from the Melbourne School of Population and Global Health at the University of Melbourne. Elizabeth, just from the consumer's point of view, though, yes, that point Philip makes about old drugs and generics and Australia being, you know, more adroit, I suppose, at negotiating this and drilling down into what's effective and cost-effective. But from a consumer's point of view, there are a lot of new technologies coming onto the market that are incredibly impactful but incredibly expensive. Should our PBAC be able to pay for these drugs? And as a consumer representative, you know, is there a resistance at the moment? Is that a concern for consumers?
2: Well, for people whose medicines are on the PBS, that's fantastic, right? But many people's medicines aren't.
0: A lot of the new
2: there.
0: Ones aren't, especially.
2: That's right. Even some old ones aren't. And so you have this tension between people who've got a drug and who want it to stay on the PBS and be available to more people, and other people who are saying, either I don't have any medicine I can afford, or I've had to sell my house in order to afford my medicine. We hear stories like that. It's really difficult.
0: And it's a sort of a line between the winners and the losers. I mean, I've had this in my own family where a family member was having access to a very expensive remedy that wasn't on the PBS. The government actually changed the rules for that brand of cancer, if you like, but it didn't help her with her particular little niche part of that kind of cancer. So there were some who did get relief. It was incredible in terms of price, but not everyone. So it's a bit hit and miss, isn't it?
2: Yeah, we hear people talk about this all the time with our health system. They use this word, lucky. Yeah. I was lucky because my doctor picked it up early, or I was lucky because my drug was on the PBS, so I was lucky that I could get an appointment. You think in Australia we shouldn't have to rely on luck to be healthy?
0: Well, the review that we spoke about, the health technology assessment that the government is currently looking at, though it's taking a couple of years, has also recommended stronger consumer and patient involvement in decision-making around the PBS. What do you think about this, Elizabeth? How important is it? Would it, A, restore faith in the PBS, and would it make much difference to the end result of what comes through for funding, subsidising?
2: Well, we think it's really important because we are talking about people's lives, for people to be able to have a say in these important decisions, which you've said, they're billions of dollars, right? And in turn, those people making those decisions hear from people who are living with these medications or with similar situations. We think we'll only make the decision-making better. We'll sit alongside, of course, a whole lot of other research evidence and, you know, data analysis. All of these things come together to give us a really clear picture.
0: And the realpolitik, as Philip pointed out, that, you know, there is a limited budget for everything. A consumer's prepared to sort of acknowledge that price as well as access is a real pressure.
2: People are smart. People understand these things. And that's why they want transparency. They want to understand the decisions and the rationale behind those decisions. And we started to talk about the bigger picture. So things are like prevention. Not everything can be prevented, but if it can be, that's even better than having to take a medicine. How are we making sure that Australians not only understand how these very important mechanisms for deciding which drugs are available to who are publicly understood, but also making sure that these spends, the amount of money, of taxpayers' money that's spent, that the community has a say in where the money goes and why.
0: And just finally, Philip, to you, in the meantime, the stakes are quite high here potentially. You know, if we look at the case of Eli Lilly, where they've decided just not to release their drug in Australia because they don't want to face that subsidy, is the reality that Australia is a small market, and so some companies just won't view it as important enough at all to bother with, and Australians will miss out of the option of some drugs. How concerning is that?
1: I mean, I think, as always, it is going to be about trade-offs, as it were, but one's, you know, I think one can strike this balance. And, you know, clearly what the PBS should be doing is subsidising effective drugs that benefit Australians. The less cost-effective drugs, you know, shouldn't receive, I mean, or should receive a reduced subsidy or no subsidy at all. And I think that's the important balance we've got to get to.
0: Okay, so some quick, free and frank advice from both of you to the federal government, which is currently assessing with the PBAC those recommendations. Elizabeth, what would you suggest the PBAC could and should do to make our PBS stronger, more fit for purpose?
2: Well, the PBS was built for a simpler world. Our challenge now is to preserve its strengths while giving it the tools to manage this much more complex reality.
0: And Philip?
1: I would look for to do a review about how you could make the health portfolio more efficient or increase efficiencies, whether that be through reducing the price of generics or negotiations with the Pharmacy Guild over the dispensing fees for pharmacists, but then allow the health minister some of that money and allow him or her to allocate that money to where there is the greatest benefit. And no doubt some of that will be on these high-cost medications.
0: As we say in politics, it's easy to say, harder to do, and governing is hard. These are hard decisions. But Elizabeth and Philip, thank you very much. I appreciate your contribution here and your thoughts and ideas. Thank you.
2: Thanks, Fran.
1: Thanks.
0: Dr. Elizabeth Devaney is the CEO of Consumers Health Forum of Australia, and Philip Clark is Professor in Health Economics at the Melbourne School of Population and Global Health at the University of Melbourne. 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
4: 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And he looks back on 50 years of activism, writing and social change.
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0: What is university when you have an app in your pocket and on your laptop and it's going to write an essay for you in maybe a few seconds? What is actually being learned in that process? And if you're submitting essays and contributing to tutorials with what you've learned through AI, have you actually earned your degree? Have you absorbed the information to take on out into the world? After years within the university system as a student, a teacher and an academic, Kylie Moore-Gilbert doesn't think so. Kylie Moore-Gilbert made headlines when she was wrongfully detained in an Iranian jail for 804 days, held in terrible conditions on trumped-up charges. Since being back in Australia, she's resumed her career in academia. Earlier this year, she published a piece in the Age newspaper that I imagine stopped many in her sector dead in their tracks. It was titled, "I'm an Academic, but I've told my stepdaughter to think twice about going to university." Her conclusion in that piece is that universities are allowing students to get their degrees using AI, turning these venerable institutions into fraudulent, quote, degree printing factories with technology that's rotting their brains. So, is she belling the cat, or is she exaggerating for dramatic effect? Kylie Moore-Gilbert is a political scientist, currently research fellow in security studies at Macquarie University. And she'll be expanding on these ideas about AI and learning at the Festival of Dangerous Ideas in Sydney in a few weeks' time. Her panel is titled Bad Education, and it will include George Williams, the Vice-Chancellor of Western Sydney University, and author and educator Parsi Sahlberg. Kylie Moore-Gilbert, welcome back to the Radio National Hour.
6: Hey, Fran, thanks for having me back.
0: Kylie, AI is everywhere and it's really only just getting started. How are you and your colleagues seeing it in operation? How are students using it?
6: Well, if you talk to any academic who's working in the sector and teachers working in high schools too, by the way, you'll hear, countless horror stories about this. I mean, basically, it's almost impossible to detect, not in a fail-safe fashion as well. And there's just, it seems like there is a deluge of students who are just submitting AI-generated, LLM-generated work, passing it off as their own, and sometimes not even bothering to delete the prompts, from the beginning or end of it, or, make it look like it was written by an organic human brain. It really does boggle the mind, to be honest, why universities are not, changing their assessment procedures quickly enough and are not putting deep thought into how to restructure learning itself and assessment itself in order to make sure that students are actually still learning something.
0: I'm going to come back to that, but I'm interested in the learning bit, because if AI software is doing the work, if it's writing the essays, churning out the essays and the research notes, and students aren't needing to figure those things out for themselves, what effect is it having on what the students are actually learning? Can they still be learning in terms of, learning new skills and retaining the information that's in those essays? Have you been able to measure that?
6: They are not learning, and it's not me doing the research and the measuring. There's plenty of studies that are emerging, being published in the past 2 years, including some that have come out very recently in very, very reputable scientific journals like Nature, that are showing that, surprise, surprise, if you're not doing the hard mental labour of actually gathering the information and deeply thinking about the data, and you're just, putting it into an LLM and generating, information that way, which, as we know, there are a lot of problems with facts and hallucinations and that sort of thing too. If you're not doing that deep cognitive labour, you're not actually learning anything. And studies have shown again and again that the information is not digested at all. And if you take away that crutch, which is the ChatGPT or the Claude or whatever it is, the student, is not able to tell you anything about what they've just generated.
0: So if that is so, and being measured, as you say, and if AI is writing the essays, and in some reported cases, I must say, giving the lectures, what does university become, and what does a degree mean in your view? What does this degree then going to mean in the real world?
6: Well, I can tell you some impolite phrases about what you could do with a degree in that situation. I mean, this is a real integrity test for the university sector. They are undermining their own purpose by not addressing this head on, and even worse, by some universities claiming to be embracing it and, asserting that allowing students to use ChatGPT or Claude or whatever it is to generate their material is fair use. They are undermining their own ethos here as an institution of learning and of research and of knowledge. We need to return to what the actual purpose of learning is. It's not outcomes. It's not credentialism. They're not a degree printing factory. Employers aren't stupid. They know when they're interviewing candidates who have graduated from these places, if that student knows nothing about the subject area they're supposed to have a degree in. So they need to go back to basics and think about what the purpose of a university education is, and knowledge for knowledge's sake, not just for, you know, stamping a CV or getting a credential, getting a piece of paper at the end of it all.
0: Well, let's talk about that issue of what's a university for, because I'm sure some people listening will think you're being a bit alarmist, you're being maybe a bit of a Luddite, and technology can be a tool, not just an end in itself. And a couple of months ago, I spoke here on the Radio National Hour with George Williams, the Vice-Chancellor of Western Sydney University, about AI, and he's still sometimes in the classroom teaching constitutional law. Here's what he had to say about AI and university learning.
7: The real test is how do we move forward and say AI is a part of the workforce, part of our lives. So if I took that example with a constitutional law essay, I'd say to my students today, use AI, generate the first answer, show me how good you are with the prompts. But what I want you to do is mark it up for a second answer. Show me what you add as a human being with the judgment and the like. Show me the societal impacts, where's the ethical implications and the like, and actually add some value to it.
8: But if you asked AI that question, would you get anything very different, do you think?
7: No, you would, it's not as good. I mean, the AI can't displace a lot of those key human skills. I mean, AI is not very good when it comes to basic creativity, imagination, judgment, critical thinking. Maybe in the future it might get there, but at the moment, generative AI cannot displace great human intuition and thinking.
0: So that's George Williams. He's a Vice-Chancellor at the University of Western Sydney. It sounds like he's accepting that the AI horse has bolted. He said it's part of our lives and, you know, universities, academics need to work with it, not against it. What do you think?
6: Oh, there's so many contradictory claims and assertions here. Obviously, AI is part of our lives, and obviously the horse has bolted and we can't roll back the clock and suddenly live in a world without AI. But again, that doesn't speak to this core purpose of education and learning that we were talking to earlier. You know, it's fine to say constitutional law, a lawyer might need to use AI, it will speed things up in terms of legal research, whatever it is. That's fine. I mean, creativity he's talking about there, show me an example of creativity in constitutional law and maybe I'll agree with you. I don't think that's the subject that you'd be, you know, discussing that in. But it doesn't, you know, improving the prompt, getting the student to tell you how to write a better prompt the second time around, I mean, that's no substitute for the deep critical thinking that's required to write an essay or a lengthy legal argument or have a debate or a discussion in a tutorial where you really get deep into the, you know, the thicket of whatever knowledge base you're discussing. This is no substitute. You know, you don't need a university degree to know how to prompt an AI well or go back and revisit the prompt and write it better. Sure, we should be teaching law students and everybody else how to use AI. Sure, that could be one subject. Should we be wholesale importing AI into every subject and replacing that core deep knowledge acquisition with just how to write a better prompt? You know, I would question that.
0: Kylie Moore-Gilbert is my guest. She's an author and political scientist at Macquarie University. And she's part of a session, actually, that also features George Williams, who we just heard from there, at the Festival of Dangerous Ideas. Her panel is called Bad Education. Federal Education Minister Jason Clare is also concerned about the impact of AI on learning. And he recently described the challenge as how to support teachers and students to use it safely, ethically, and in a way that supports learning, not undermines it. So I guess the question to you is, can that be done? And if you were sitting down with the Education Minister, what would you be saying?
6: Well, I've written a piece in The Age and the Sydney Morning Herald today, actually, about the issue of cognitive atrophy with respect to the school system and young people's learning and brain development. And this is an area that is also emerging in the research literature in the past couple of years, where we've seen the effects of incorporating AI tools in the classroom, whether that be school or university, when they're replacing those key cognitive functions like brainstorming ideas, critically examining texts, again, getting deep into the research, into the knowledge base and that foundational knowledge that kids and young people need in order to then prompt the AI, in order to assess if the AI is hallucinating or not. And if we're not giving them that foundation, those skills atrophy and the brain development of the young person changes. And maybe they won't be able to have those critical thinking skills in the future if we don't give it to them. So it's a really, really crucial period in someone's development, school in particular, but also young people at university. I would be saying to the education minister, you need to look at the Norwegian approach. Norway has actually just banned AI from classrooms up to the mid-tier of secondary school. So I think from about year 9 or 10, Then they teach them how to use AI critically as part of classroom lessons because they recognise that this cognitive developmental base is needed first before introducing those sophisticated tools. So that's what I would say. Look at the Norwegian model.
0: But what about using them in a tandem in a different way than the way you suggested there when you responded to George Williams? I mean, it is no surprise that students choose to use the easy way to write an essay and potentially the easier way

0: get a degree. And as you say, the studies on brain atrophy are quite alarming. But if you did what you just said there, if you also then went on to have brainstorming sessions and collective discussions of text, aren't you doing both and can't you do both?
1: I'm saying we need those foundational skills first in order to be able to critically examine text and have debates and discussions and to critically examine whatever the AI bot throws out at us as well. If we don't have that basic scaffolding cognitively, then we aren't able to have those debates and discussions and that critical analysis. So children and young people need to build that foundation first. That's not to say ban all use of AI in the real world or whatever, but when it comes to assessment in classrooms, we need to design assessments better in a way that cannot be, you know, AI can't be used as a substitute for a human mind or a human brain. We don't outsource that knowledge and that critical thinking that we need to do those assessments. Often that is a return to in-person assessment, to oral assessment, to handwritten papers and exams. Maybe we'll find a better way in the future which can block out AI using tech. But for now, I think going back to in-person assessment, you know, really does need to happen in both schools and universities.
0: Can I talk to you more about that? Because this, in one of your op-eds, you've written about this, the concern about AI rotting student brains, and the answer could be to go back to analog learning. And I wondered what that means. Does it mean no computers? Does it mean answers in pen and paper? How would that look? And how would students and teachers cope with the demands of that? Because that's very time consuming and very counter to how we're used to gathering facts now.
1: Well, I think we need to separate assessment from learning. I mean, learning can happen in all kinds of different ways. Some of it can be analog, some of it can be on computers, online, whatever it might be, watching videos in the classroom of something, if you're analysing a film or whatever. You know, the teachers should be empowered to design lessons as they see fit. But when it comes to assessment, we need to make it AI foolproof. We cannot allow people to have take-home exams that they complete online. We know from research and anecdotally, so many high school and university students just, you know, offload that onto an LLM and it generates a result and they submit that. And it actually, you know, it actually encourages mediocrity. Because those students who do want to try hard and do want to write those papers themselves are penalised for that, because often the LLM can generate something that's superior and they're getting marked against an AI that some of their, you know, less high-performing students might be using.
0: Where would you draw the line though, Kylie? No Googling? I mean, is it possible to put this genie back in the bottle? Where do you draw that line?
1: We can't put the genie back in the bottle, and we need to teach students how to use AI intelligently to prepare them for the workforce. But when it comes to assessment, we do actually just need to assess what is in their brains and whether they've learnt something and have developed that skill or not. So in that sense, I think it's not putting the genie back in the bottle. It's a common sense approach where we are ensuring that we're not just having degree printing factories or high school diploma printing factories, but that people are actually building that foundational knowledge in order to then better be able to work with AI as one tool in the toolbox.
0: As you say, there are tests that show some pretty alarming results in terms of, you know, the shrinking of the prefrontal cortex growth, or at least the not extension of it, as the cognitive load is lighter if someone's putting everything through AI and getting that to generate their work. And we have studies too, longer term studies, that show that even since the introduction of laptops in school classrooms, we've seen that lead to a measurable, significant decrease in literacy and numeracy standards in our schools. If this is correct, why aren't all our educational institutions, schools and unis, doing more about it?
1: So it's not true that they're not doing anything about it. I think we've seen a lack of consistent policy coming from the top, so from federal and state education departments, ministers. There's a little kind of confusion still, I think, as to what the facts are and what's actually happening.
0: Which is not really the minister's fault, is it? I mean, it's the sector's fault, to the sector's job to ring the bell on this and say, okay, we need to change things.
1: Yes, and some of them have been. But there's also kind of been a bamboozling effect, I would say, by the big tech companies and others who have a stake in rolling this stuff out and promising, you know, incredible educational attainments if you buy this extremely expensive, you know, online classroom software package, or, you know, you roll everything onto a laptop and not have real world physical books and textbooks and whatever it is instead. And we're going to promise you all of these incredible achievements. a lot of that has turned out to be dud science and not to be backed up by the research. But schools and education departments have embraced that and rolled it out, thinking that, you know, a laptop for every child is going to lead to a revolution in education. And actually, literacy and numeracy has gone backwards. So there's a lot of hype. There's a lot of misinformation. There's a lot of sort of deliberate sales tactics happening by some of these big companies. And education departments, schools, universities have been bamboozled by this stuff for a while. Some of them have started to roll it back. And there are some schools that are doing really wonderful things. I've had emails from school principals even today in response to my op-ed saying, we've been seeing this in the classroom and we've decided to roll it back and we've had such better results, and also mental health of students improving as well as a result. So, you know, individual schools, some universities are really cracking down on some of the assessment issues as well and are moving everything back into the classroom, oral exams, pen and paper exams too. So it's not a broad sector-wide thing. I think we need leadership, and we need leadership from the top on this, rather than leaving it to individual schools and universities and other institutions to go it alone and come up with their own policy.
0: And just before I leave this issue, is there another question here, another issue in terms of the sales pitch from universities, particularly around, yes, promising educational attainments, but also future careers and prosperity? Because I've spoken to a number of people here on the program this year warning that, you know, AI will see the end of some jobs. It's happening already, and the need for some degrees, because algorithms can do the job, will be able to do the job. I mean, law for one, design for another, but there's lots. And it's the more manual tasks, I suppose, that will survive the AI revolution, the trades, the hands-on care economy, things like pilots and stewards, which would challenge universities in all sorts of ways, wouldn't they? Are they talking about it? Are they thinking about it? Are they promising students something and charging a lot of money for degrees that really won't be worth the paper they're written on, perhaps?
1: I think there is a lot of bloat in the sector, and, you know, there are manifold problems with the tertiary education sector that pre-exist this current AI issue. If this forces a reckoning, and if this forces them to get their act together, and I suspect that political forces might need to intervene to make that happen, I think it would be a good thing. It needs to be shaken up.
0: But do you also think the reality is that perhaps university will not be the offering that it once was, because the job market will change under AI too, that it might not be worth suggesting kids go to uni anymore, just like you advise your stepdaughter?
1: As it currently stands, I would advise any Year 12 student not to go to university, especially not to do a social sciences or arts degree in a university that has not instituted proper assessment that is AI proof, because they are just printing degrees and most students are not actually achieving, you know, the degree that they're being given. I think universities need to go back to those principles. If they're teaching people how to think, if they're teaching critical thinking skills, analytical skills, those creativity, you know, the arts, these are precious human characteristics that we need to preserve and that I think will actually become more valuable in an AI world. But we need to properly make sure students are learning and getting assessed and teaching this material in an AI-proof fashion, in order to, you know, foment the creativity and the critical thinking and all of that which is needed. Right now, it is not up to scratch. And I think a $50,000 arts degree where you've got 80% of the class, perhaps, you know, using an LLM to write the papers for you, you've got the teachers marking them with AI, you've got, AI bots teaching you even in some cases, and you come out with nothing, you know, having learnt very little and having this massive debt, is that worth it? No. But if we go back to those principles of knowledge for knowledge's sake, we teach critical thinking, we teach debate, we teach difficult ideas, you know, I'm going to be appearing at the Festival of Dangerous Ideas. Isn't that a wonderful initiative? Every university should be, you know, a place of dangerous ideas where we can discuss these things, where we can be creative, where we can debate one another and value knowledge for knowledge's sake. I think such people would be invaluable in a workforce upended by AI. This is stuff AI can't do and computers will never be able to replace humans with.
0: You're listening to Radio National. My guest is author and political scientist Kylie Moore-Gilbert. Kylie, before I let you go, I think, you know, it's fair to say that most Australians don't hear your name without thinking of Iran and the terrible ordeal you suffered there, locked up for 804 days on bogus charges. Iran is obviously in the news right now with the war with the US and Israel. which has pushed the plight of ordinary Iranians who have stood up to the regime in those deadly January protests and since. It's really pushed them out of the news to a huge degree. You have been highlighting reports of protesters who have been tortured and executed in Iran without trial. And people, I think, including some friends of yours, being taken into custody. What's the latest you're hearing from your contacts in Iran? What's the situation there?
1: The situation in Iran is unbelievably dire. It is so upsetting and heartbreaking what they are doing. They have returned to public executions. 2 days ago, they executed two young men in their early 20s by a crane in public in Isfahan. A crowd had gathered, were, you know, trying to encourage these young boys. One of them was disabled, trying to encourage them, saying, you know, you're brave, we love you, be strong, don't be afraid. And this crowd was dispersed by force. They shot a young woman dead who was protesting against these public executions, and they strung those young men up and killed them. There's an 18-year-old boy who's scheduled to be next in Isfahan on those same cranes. It might even happen tonight. This is just shocking and barbaric, and this is on top of dozens of other not public executions that have been happening. Many of them of protesters that were just arrested in January, haven't had a fair trial, have been tortured into a false confession, brutally tortured. Sometimes you see the pictures of these hangings or otherwise they put them on state TV for propaganda clips too. You see bruises and burn marks on their bodies. They're not even trying to hide the torture. They don't have any legal representation in kangaroo courts, and then they're hanging them. And some of these people are children. So it's really dire, and we really need to talk more about this and focus more on the human rights situation inside the country.
0: And on the political front, there are reports that come from within of a growing schism within the new regime between the hardliners and the Revolutionary Guard and more pragmatic politicians in the parliament. Are Iranians able to exert any influence over their government's response and policies right now?
1: No. I mean, the Iranian population has never had a say in what the ruling Islamic Republic regime ever, you know, does in terms of its policies. The only time they've tried to influence that is when they've taken to the streets and protested. And as we saw in January, that was met with a massacre of perhaps 30 to 40,000 people in just 3 days. So, you know, Iranians are distraught right now. They're having to choose between living under foreign bombs and living under the Islamic Republic, which is slaughtering them in the streets, hanging them from cranes, and destroying the economy so that many of them don't have food to put on the table. So it's, you know, they don't know what to do. The opposition is in disarray. What will become of Iran? Many people are despairing right now.
0: So just finally, what should the international community be doing, what can it do that might be able to help Iranian citizens and indeed the many political prisoners who, like you, both Iranian and international, are locked up there without any kind of, you know, fair justice?
1: We need a spotlight on some of these people. Even very, very recently, protesters who have been sentenced to death or have been on trial, when their names went viral, when Donald Trump even or some foreign official tweeted out that they should not be executed, that they're watching this closely, you know, United Nations officials, the Security Council, when people do pay attention, they do back off and have even freed some of those individuals. So we need more focus and more attention on what's happening internally in Iran, because these are, you know, the Islamic Republic is killing an entire generation of young people, and these people are overwhelmingly teenagers and boys in their early 20s who are just calling for freedom, democracy and human rights, which is what we enjoy here in the West. So I think it's shameful that we have not, you know, focused more on what's happening there, and they deserve our support at the very least.
0: Kylie Moore-Gilbert, thank you very much for joining me.
1: Thanks for having me on, Fran.
0: And Kylie Moore-Gilbert is a research fellow in security studies at Macquarie University, and she's going to be on this panel titled Bad Education at the Festival of Dangerous Ideas in Sydney on the 22nd of August. Sounds like a great one. You're listening to the Radio National Hour. Well, that's about all we have time for today on the program. But before I go, are you one of those people that finds pop music, I don't know, a little bit repetitive?

It's great, isn't it? That's Australian comedy trio Axis of Awesome, more than a decade ago now, pointing out that a lot of songs basically just use the same four chord progression, beautiful as it is. But now a Danish musician has discovered that a lot of modern music not only uses similar chords, it actually employs exactly the same melody.

Loving it. And before you say, well, that's just pop music. And it's not only English songs either.

unbelievable. So what's going on? Is this plagiarism, coincidence, or evidence that millions of people around the world are drawn to exactly the same musical idea? One theory is that this particular tune has become what's been dubbed a Gen Alpha melody. That's a melody that in some way captures the emotional rhythm of Gen Alpha's online world. And tomorrow, here on the Radio National Hour, we're going to dive into exactly what's going on with this melody and the tendency music has to find new ways of repeating itself. But for now, that's all from me. Have a great night.

0: News with Isabel Damon. Good evening. A southeast business owner says the local community is in mourning after the suspected murder-suicide involving a mother and her two children in the region earlier this week. The mother and toddler were found dead in waters near Port Macdonald on Monday. Police yesterday called off the search for a missing three-month-old boy, saying his body is unlikely to be found due to weather conditions. Business owner Mel Lewis says the tight-knit community has come together in light of the incident.
1: It's free to be kind. That's all I can say. At the end of the day, we just need to be here for each other, regardless whether we not like we know the people.
0: A man accused of stabbing a police officer in the neck has appeared in an Adelaide court via phone. Police say the 27-year-old man was shot in the leg as he allegedly rushed at officers with a large knife at Elizabeth East in Adelaide's north yesterday morning. Police say he managed to continue and allegedly stabbed the officer in the neck. The man faced court this afternoon, charged with several offences, including attempted murder. The matter will return to court in November. Police earlier today said the injured officer is expected to remain in hospital for several days with serious but non-life-threatening injuries. The case against the man accused of murdering 5-year-old Kumanjai Little Baby on the outskirts of Alice Springs has been adjourned until December. Emma Masters reports.
2: Jefferson Lewis was charged over Kumanjai Little Baby's murder in May. It followed a 5-day search that ended after the little girl's remains were found. In a preliminary hearing in Alice Springs local court today, the prosecution outlined evidence received so far, including 76 witness statements and 48 pieces of footage. However, prosecutor Patrick Williams asked for an adjournment to gather more evidence. In granting the request, Judge Sarah McNamara said given the scope and complexity of the case, another hearing would be realistic and appropriate. The case will return to court in early December.
0: Northern Territory police have denied any political influence in their decision to charge federal Labor MP Luke Gosling with 2 counts of assault. Mitchell Abram reports.
3: Mr. Gosling was arrested this morning and charged with 2 counts of assault on the administrator over an alleged incident at a community festival earlier this month. Mr. Gosling denies the allegations, and after he was released from the police station this morning, his lawyer said police could have opted for a summons rather than an arrest.
4: There's a real concern that there's a degree of politicisation in relation to how this matter's being handled already.
3: NT Police says the occupation, public position or political affiliation of the people involved in a criminal investigation does not affect how those investigations happen.
0: The Adelaide Hills Council says it won't challenge a court ruling in favour of service station giant OTR, allowing it to build a new franchise in the town of Heathfield. The council previously rejected the bid, finding it was out of character for the zoning requirements, a decision the Environment Court overturned last month. In a statement, the council says it disagrees with the ruling, but is concerned about the financial risks of taking the matter further. Heathfield community campaigner Justin Gare says he's disappointed, but understands the council's reasons.
5: It's not surprising, but you know, we're deeply disappointed, and it could potentially cost a fortune. They could lose, you know, then it sets a precedent. Yeah, I mean, they're pushing a barrow uphill.
0: Overseas, rescuers are still working to find survivors 2 days after a major earthquake hit the southwestern Japanese island of Kyushu, where at least 30 people have died. North Asia correspondent Natalie Whiting has more.
6: Members of Japan's self-defence force, troops from there have joined firefighters, specialist police in trying to clear debris at some of the affected sites. One of the primary focuses has been a shopping centre here where there was a big explosion following the earthquake. It's thought that that explosion may have been triggered by a gas leak, but the investigation into the cause is still ongoing. We are also still getting a lot of aftershocks, a lot of tremors, and there are warnings there is still an increased risk of a major earthquake occurring again in the coming days.
0: South Australia's weather now, the chance of isolated light showers about southern agricultural areas. For tomorrow, Port Lincoln, a top of 15, partly cloudy. Port Pirie, 16, partly cloudy. Renmark, 14 degrees and cloudy. Mount Gambier, a top of 14, partly cloudy. Adelaide, down to 7 degrees overnight, but for a cloudy top of 15 tomorrow. Saturday, 15, mostly sunny. Sunday, 16, showers increasing. Monday, 14, a possible shower. ABC News.
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8: Hi, I'm Tegan Taylor, and this is Life Matters, where your stories shape the national conversation. If you've ever been through a divorce, you can know it can feel like a breaking, a fracture that reverberates throughout a family. But today, you'll hear from someone who wants to reframe it as a renovation, not a demolition. Her book is called The Good Divorce. She says that's not an oxymoron, it's possible. More on that in the next 20 minutes. Also ahead, you make hundreds of decisions a day that affect your life because deep down, you believe you have the ability to control what happens. But if you accept that free will doesn't exist, are you making different choices? New research says maybe yes. I'll get into it with our resident philosopher soon here on ABC Radio National. But first, if you went to high school anytime before the 2010s, you probably had to endure some truly mortifying lessons on the miracle of life. In my day, sex ed was something the teachers sprung on us during school camp. They wheeled in a television set and whacked on an outdated, terrifying video about STIs, which is very different to the way most kids learn about sex and relationship these days. But research suggests we're not exactly killing it yet. A recent survey of Australian school teachers found more than half had no formal training in sex and relationships education before becoming a teacher. Many of them feel poorly equipped for the job. And at the same time, teenagers are navigating increasingly complex relationships and crying out for support. If they can't find the answers they need online and the teachers educating them in the classroom aren't confident to guide them, where do they turn? Well, you're about to hear from two people with ideas about this, but I would love to hear your reminiscences this morning. What kind of sex ed did you get at school? And how does it compare to what your kids got if you've got them? Tell me about what sex ed looked like for you back in the day. And with me is Dr. Lily Moore from the Australian Research Centre in Sex, Health and Society at La Trobe University. She's the co-author of this survey asking Australian school teachers about their experiences teaching sex and relationships education. Lily, welcome to Life Matters.
9: Hi, thanks for having me.
8: So you've been talking to hundreds of teachers around Australia. Do any of them really want to be the ones lecturing a hall full of snickering teenagers about sex?
9: It is sort of a mammoth task. What we found in the survey was about two-thirds of teachers reported that they actually really enjoyed delivering RSE, and the broad majority believed that it was really important for schools to be delivering this content to students, but there was really varying degrees of comfort and confidence in their delivery depending on the topic. And teachers were most commonly assigned to teaching RSE because of their subject area, so most commonly health and PE teachers, rather than, you know, a real sort of passion for the subject.
8: Right, like you're the biology teacher, you know about this stuff, go and talk to the kids about sex.
9: Yeah, absolutely.
8: So what kind of stood out to you from this survey?
9: I think what you mentioned about teachers not receiving, you know, substantial training or time to prepare their lessons. They're not getting sufficient pre-service training. So it was about 60% that had received no training on how to deliver RSE, the content that they would be delivering in their university teaching degrees. And that continued in service. So about 40% of teachers indicated that they still felt like they required additional training.
8: So you looked at gender of teachers as well. How did that play into how comfortable they felt talking about sex and relationships?
9: It didn't necessarily play a role in their confidence in specific topics, but the sort of main significant difference between male teachers and female teachers was that male teachers were much more concerned about risks to their professional reputation when teaching RSE. And this came up in the interviews with teachers as well. Male teachers were really sort of cautious and feeling nervous about teaching sensitive topics to female students and really worrying about misinterpretation of what they were sort of delivering or how their actions could be misinterpreted. And female teachers felt the same way in sort of a different gender-related way.
8: They were talking to boys.
9: Yeah, they were really aware of, you know, sexist comments, delivering sort of sensitive topics that invoked sort of misogynistic attitudes from students and how to navigate that.
8: Well, also here with us is Evan Cooper from Consent Labs, which is a not-for-profit organisation that does workshops and provides resources for young people around respectful relationships. Evan, listening to Lily describe the findings of this survey, does that align with what you hear in your work?
10: Hi, Tegan. Yeah, absolutely. This really does mirror exactly what we are seeing on the ground when we are working with educators. So we know that many of them are allocated consent and sex education on top of their already really full workloads, regardless of their own expertise or their comfort with the subject matter themselves, which is why specialist providers like us exist. Consent Labs works to fill that gap by providing that really evidence-based program so that we can make sure there's consistency in the delivery of consent education across Australia.
8: So, Evan, are you delivering education to teachers on how to teach this, or are you delivering it to students directly, or both?
10: We work with schools to implement a whole-of-school approach. So we work directly with students in both secondary and tertiary settings. But we're also working with parents, carers and teachers to ensure we're actually building their internal capability to be able to provide that really whole-of-school holistic approach to make sure that it's the responsibility of that whole community so that we're seeing behaviour and positive communication, respectful communication modelled by everyone.
8: You are listening to Life Matters on ABC Radio National. I'm Tegan Taylor. I'm with Dr. Lily Moore, a researcher from La Trobe University. She's the co-author of a recent study asking Australian teachers about their experiences teaching sex education. And I'm also with Evan Cooper, who's the acting head of curriculum for Consent Labs, which is a not-for-profit that provides this sort of education in Australian schools. And I'm asking you what sex ed looked like for you and how that compared to what your kids got. Honestly, some of the stories you're telling me are horrifying, and I can just imagine how horrified you're going to be, Evan and Lily. One says, my mother was born in 1923. As her wedding to my father approached, her sex education was non-existent. She asked her mother what she should do on the wedding night. Her mother's response was, just watch out when Jimmy gets up to his tricks. Being none the wiser as to what Jimmy's tricks were, she asked her future mother-in-law. My dad's mum burst into tears and ran out of the room. This person says she must have figured it out as she went on to have my brother and me. Well, there you go. Another says my sex ed consisted of being told that to kiss a boy before you got married was a mortal sin. Evan, I feel like we're maybe doing things a bit better than we used to.
10: I'd like to think so. I think we've come a long way. I think there's still, definitely strides that we could be taking. But in terms of our ability to deliver really strong, evidence-informed consent education that we know resonates with students and that is relevant to their lived experience, we're definitely seeing a huge improvement from what has been practiced in the past, for sure.
8: So just a couple more texts. We're getting a couple of people asking what RSE stands for. It's Relationships and Sex Education. Is that right, Lily?
9: Yeah, Relationships and Sexuality Education.
8: And so Philip says here, it'd be better if sex education at school was unnecessary. Students knowing what they wanted to know from their unembarrassed parents. Lily, is that a future that we might ever see?
9: Oh, it's a tough question. Look, we know that adults are really uncomfortable talking to each other about sex. It does sort of feel like, you know, we are asking a lot of teachers here, and I think that's what we're trying to do with the findings from this report is really demonstrate that this is why they need better support. They're not expected to have all of the answers. They're just expected to create a safe, informed learning environment and have the capacity and feel confident to have conversations about complex topics. And they're just not getting the training, time or support to be able to do that.
8: Evan, when you're doing these workshops with students, what kind of engagement are you getting from them? Because if someone asked me to talk to a group of 15-year-olds about sex, I like to think of myself as being pretty cool, but that is terrifying. And I think I'm scared of children. Are you scared of children?
10: I think if I was, I wouldn't be in the right role, Tegan. So I appreciate, though, that it is a very daunting prospect to have conversations like, you know, on topics such as pornography, such as sexting with a classroom of 14-year-olds is probably not something anyone would find too super easy. But luckily, specialist providers like us, we do have really well-trained young facilitators who are able to build rapport and credibility with students in a way that I think directly resonates more with their lived experience. So we actually are able to bring those insights that means that education and those conversations are a lot easier to have.
8: Why do you think the age of the facilitators is important?
10: I think it's around the fact that for many of our facilitators, they not so long ago themselves were in high school and were navigating the realities and the scenarios that teenagers find themselves having to deal with on a day-to-day basis. So being able to draw directly from that experience in a really contemporary way that acknowledges the changes that have taken place since many of their parents and teachers might have been teenagers themselves.
8: Lily, is that realistic for Australian schools? Like, sometimes it's just like whoever's in the room on the day is the one that's delivering this education.
9: Yeah, that can definitely be the case. And I think what Evan was saying about, you know, trying to build this whole of school approach through the collaboration between teachers and schools and external specialist educators, that's what we found to be most effective. That's when teachers felt the most supported. They felt comfortable and confident to deliver content, and it was sort of embedded in this planned and sustained approach to sex ed across the school rather than just reacting to an issue that's happened in the school recently or a problem amongst students. It's sort of an ongoing continuum of student care and wellbeing.
8: Yeah, in your research you looked at sort of basically the role of external providers like Evan versus the teachers of the school being the ones to provide this education.
9: Yeah, we did. And most teachers agreed that they preferred a school-led delivery model with support from external educators, much more than just external educators or just the teachers. They really appreciated that collaboration. And that was really important for really sensitive or complex topics. Like Evan was saying, having somebody with specific knowledge on something like sexting or porn was really beneficial to teachers who just don't have the time to, you know, really get into how to talk about this with young people.
8: Evan, how do you talk about those sorts of things with young people?
10: It's a great question. I think a lot of our approach to especially those more sensitive topics are really by building basic media literacy skills. So being able to equip students with the skills to understand the content that they're actually consuming, to be able to be critical about the messages that they're being exposed to and make

0: sex ed the school offered was part of the decision. We went with the school where students would know how to get a condom on any garden vegetable, not the Catholic version where contraception was not allowed to be taught. Kim adds, the co-education school we chose actually used actual replicas to deal with condom education. And another, in 1976, I started in grade 10, co-ed private school. Sex ed class covered all the ways people fit together and how to get pregnant, how to not get pregnant, STDs, how not to get them, even a film of a birth, even touched on homosexuality. It was brilliant. I so didn't want to have those conversations with my perfectly approachable mother. Evan, what is the benefit of a stranger telling you about this super private stuff?
1: I think the benefit that having an external come in, or someone who is not so intimately known to you, is that there is a bit of safety in being able to have perhaps more in-depth conversations, or even ask curious questions that you might not otherwise feel super comfortable asking someone who you're then going to continue to have that regular contact with. So I think that definitely allows for a more curious learning environment, that having that external presence and someone who's actually able to go, you can ask me anything. I've heard everything that there possibly is to ask about this. I promise you nothing you can say will shock or surprise me, and I will give you an honest answer. There is a real level of safety in that.
0: So a lot of this conversation is about the sex part of sex and relationships education, but relationships is part of it. Lily, we had mandatory consent education introduced into the Australian curriculum in 2023. How is that trickling down into the content that teachers are working from?
2: Yeah, I mean, from the study, we found that around only one third of teachers said that their schools had discussed these recent policy changes with them, and about the same had received training or support to implement it. So it was about two thirds that hadn't been spoken to about their school, by their school, about the changes to consent policy, and hadn't received training to support it. So we're seeing sort of a bit of a widening gap between the expectation of this policy and what's actually happening in classrooms. And so the part of consent education is not just necessarily teaching young people about what consent is or isn't, which is a really complex conversation in and of itself. But also, we had teachers, you know, the majority of teachers telling us that they hadn't received any training on how to respond to student disclosures of sexual violence, which is a really important finding. You know, if we're talking about consent, we're opening up these conversations for young people. We want to know that they can feel comfortable and safe speaking to their teacher about it, and their teacher knows how to respond in those situations.
0: Absolutely. As soon as you start a conversation, you've got to be prepared for where it might go. Another sort of topic in this space, Lily, is pleasure. How do teachers feel about teaching students about that?
2: That was right down the bottom for the list of topics that they were most comfortable with, and right up the top for the ones they were most uncomfortable with. So, it was quite a sticking point for teachers. It seemed like that was really a tricky topic to tackle.
0: So, Evan, you're developing resources for teachers alongside the work that you deliver. Do you have any sort of top-line advice for anyone who's listening being like, oh my gosh, how do I talk about this?
1: Totally, yeah. I mean, with the support of our educators, we've been in the process of making like resources that do actually directly translate to their experience of the in-classroom conversations. And a lot of those come down to the really interpersonal soft skills of how do I ensure that I'm establishing a safe and supportive learning environment so that if a student comes to me with a question, I can actually say, hey, I don't know the answer to that. I'm going to come with you to find that out together. I think that can be in itself a really powerful thing, to be alongside a student in their inquiry, in their curiosity, and approaching those maybe gnarlier or scarier topics with just a lot of compassion and empathy, and willingness to learn and understand what's actually happening in that young person's lives.
0: We've got a text here from Lee who says, I've been a teacher in a state high school for over 25 years. I'm female. I found the best way to talk about sex and protection, and I found the best way is to just go for it. Speak openly and honestly without timidity. The kids can be a bit shocked for a few minutes, but it doesn't last long and away we go. My advice to younger teachers is not to be fearful. Lily, Evan, how do you react to that?
2: I mean, yeah, it's incredible advice. And I think that that's exactly what we need to be supporting teachers to do, to sort of, you know, reduce that fear, feel confident, feel capable, know who to turn to when they're not quite sure, and to

0: yeah, collaborate with external specialist educators like Evan.
1: Absolutely. I would also say that to that point, if we want to make sure that teachers are feeling really confident and are feeling really able to have those tricky conversations, they actually really need to be supported by that long-term funding for teacher upskilling and professional development. So we need to see them being supported to be able to actually achieve the desired outcomes from this mandate.
2: Evan, are these sorts of conversations that you just have once with kids, or is this an ongoing conversation?
1: Not at all. I think having a once-off conversation is maybe some people's experience, but I know we know the evidence shows that the best way to ensure students are getting really comprehensive and engaging and lifelong consent education is that it is a lifelong conversation that is really tailored to the different stages and the different developmental lessons that will be relevant for that student at each point in their life. So we need to get into the practice of being able to have those open conversations to make sure that person feels comfortable to come to us with questions at any point.
2: Well, Evan, Lily, thank you both so much for chatting with me. Evan Cooper, Acting Head of Curriculum for Consent Labs, a not-for-profit providing respectful relationships education in schools. And Dr. Lily Moore, Research Officer at the Australian Research Centre in Sex, Health and Society at La Trobe University, co-author of this new national study of Australian teachers. And thank you for the trip down memory lane about what sort of sex ed you got back in the day. Our sex ed teacher was a nun. All us 14-year-olds knew much more than she did. We felt very sorry for the dear lady's embarrassment. Another says, our early 70s public school sex ed was disturbing. A very old-seeming woman, she was probably 35, was brought in and we were split by gender. That part was okay. But she cryptically delivered that we might one day find a white dot in our period blood. She refused to say what this would be, acting like it was something fearful and shameful. To this day, in my mid-60s, I still haven't figured it out. And my grandma described to my mum when she was young that women get pregnant by boys' private parts touching girls' private parts. Mum thought that meant her breasts. Well, we have come a long way, but as Lily and Evan says, we've still got a bit more of a way to go. This is Life Matters on ABC Radio National. Coming up next, is it possible to have a good divorce? What would that even look like? Some tips from someone who coaches people through a happier end to their marriage.
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2: In 2025, divorces increased by 4% across Australia. That's according to new data from the Australian Bureau of Statistics. And while you don't get married expecting to divorce, the reality is it does happen. When you walk away from the person you thought you'd be with forever, it can be pretty traumatic, no matter how mature you both are. And one in two divorces involves kids, so things are bound to get messy at some point. Is there a way to do it that isn't so damaging? Is it possible to have a good divorce? And what does that actually look like in practice? Maintaining a healthy but different relationship with your ex, your kids, your shared social circle? Well, you're about to meet someone who wants to change the way we think about divorce, not as the destruction of a family, but as a renovation. And if you've been through a divorce and come out the other side, I'd love to hear from you. If you think you're a co-parenting success story, if you think you've nailed a good divorce, how did you do it? Here with me is Karen McNenny, author of The Good Divorce, How to End Your Marriage Without Ending Your Family. Karen, welcome to Limus.
9: Thanks, Tegan, for sharing the platform, the microphone, and hello to all of your listeners down under.
2: When you say to people that it's possible to have a good divorce, what kind of reaction do you tend to get from them?
9: First, I get eye rolls, and then I get head shakes, impossible. And then I get looks of hope, tell me more.
2: Okay, so this is something that you have lived, and then since then you've also guided a lot of families through it. Do you mind sharing a bit of your own story?
9: 15 years ago, it was clear that our marriage as we knew it and our family was going to dissolve for 5,000 reasons and five, right? There's never one thread in the tapestry of marriage. And honestly,

0: I thought to myself, I cannot be an enemy with the father of my children for the rest of my life, because that's what happens as soon as you entangle your DNA and you share children. And as I tell people, your marriage might be ending, not your relationship. That's forever. And there was no other answer. Everyone just said, call an attorney, lawyer up, go into battle. And I just thought there must be a different way. And we found a way on our own, sort of hunting and pecking around, until eventually, about 5 years ago, I then became a certified divorce coach, a mediator, a co-parent specialist, a parent team expert, really leaning into this topic to try and help more families, not just get divorced. Attorneys will help us do that, but actually how to be divorced. What's the long shadow of divorce that stays with the family long after the ink has dried on the paper?
1: So you and your husband were obviously talking about this together, like going, our marriage is ending. So obviously what held you together before is fractured somehow. How did you manage to even have those conversations in a way that was constructive?
0: Interestingly enough, we were in couples therapy, fighting for the marriage, as many of us are, when it became apparent we were going to dissolve our marriage. So we were already on the same side of the table. And I remember when we started that particular journey of couples therapy, because it was not the first time, and our therapist asking us, why are we here and when will we know we are done? I said, well, we're here to find out if our marriage can survive or not, and we'll know we're done when we have that answer. And regardless, our relationship is forever. So what do we need to do and think about to protect that? And then we came to the table, how are we going to tell our kids? Not just what we're going to say, but when and in what location and what day of the week and what time of the day. And let me be clear, Tegan, a good divorce does not mean an easy divorce. Mm. It's painful. It's grief. It's sticky. But I think spouse and I were able to have an onstage life and an offstage life. An onstage for the kids was just not putting them in the middle, not sharing all the adult garbage for them to have to carry around psychically. And offstage, that's where we kept our difficult conversations, which is kind of what we do when we're married, right? If we're doing it well, we have those hard conversations behind closed doors. We don't involve our children in all the financials of the household. So we were able to, you know, in short, love our children more than we ever disliked each other.
1: Yeah, I'm thinking about that word you said before, like it can be good, it doesn't have to be easy. It feels like it's going to be hard no matter which way you do it. You might as well choose hard and good rather than hard and bad.
0: Absolutely. And really, I think the thing that we did that most protected our future, and let me say this, how we begin is often how we end. And if your first phone call is to a shark attorney and they're going to go after that opposing counsel who's representing your spouse, someone you once had a love story with, and we immediately pick up divorce as a weapon to use against each other, you're going to have trouble. It's really hard to come back from that. But instead, if you work with a coach, a consultant, a therapist, and you begin to think we can design our divorce rather than doing divorce by default, that those early stages, and maybe even go upstream a little bit further, which is many of us just stay too long. And that's a problem. Mm. Because now the house is already on fire, burning to the ground before we even get out the door, versus many of us know things are going south and we stay. And I do believe fight for your marriage. But when it becomes clear, find the elegant exit, not I'm going to keep driving by that exit for another 2 to 3 years and we're going to run this sucker into the ground so we can justify the exit. That's not a great place to start.
1: Yeah. Divorce, not as a weapon, but maybe as a tool. You're listening to Life Matters on ABC Radio National. I'm Tegan Taylor. I'm talking to Karen McNenny, author of The Good Divorce, How to End Your Marriage Without Ending Your Family, dropping pearls of wisdom about how to rethink how you even begin with a divorce, how you can reshape your family without maybe breaking it apart. If you reckon you've managed to nail this, I'd love to know how you did it. Liz says, I'm all for abandoning that thoughtless term, broken family. Even a bad divorce can fix a lot of problems, not least the stress for kids of living in a house full of tension and conflict. Well, Karen, I'm really interested to pick up something. One of the sort of foundations of your premise is the idea that a divorce isn't a deconstruction, it's a renovation. What do you mean by that?
0: Well, it's not unlike what your listener just texted to us, that if we look at divorce as something that's supposed to improve the situation, not make it worse, why would we spend tens of thousands of dollars and months or years of our life just to come out with a worse divorce than the bad marriage, just saying your bad marriage? So if we are able to think about, okay, I'm going to be in touch with my spouse as a business partner. We're in the business of raising our kids together. And I'm renovating the family across two homes. I'm not burning it down and now we're that, you know, that broken family. But really thinking of a renovation of, we're no longer intimate partners. We're no longer financial partners in the same home. We're no longer roommates. How many people are just bad roommates that cause a lot of high conflict? And if you have a kitchen that doesn't have good feng shui and the plumbing's bad and this is in the wrong place, we're like, let's renovate it to make it better. And if you've lived through renovation, it kind of sucks. It takes longer than you want. It usually costs more than you expect. But on the other side of it, like, hey, this actually is an improvement. And what we know through research is that it is better for children to live across two happy homes with fulfilled, happy parents than to live in one intact home that has high conflict.
1: You're telling me your stories as well on the text line. Karen, some people I think have a very similar mindset to you. Kate said, the separation firstly is the one. If handled okay, it will help with the divorce. My husband would have the kids every second weekend and sometimes other times when needed. He came to dinner every Wednesday night and put them to bed. He lived about 10Ks away, so easy access when needed. Our children came first. It wasn't their fault. Another says three simple things. One, keep the lawyers out of it. Two, be an adult. Don't dissolve into a vengeful, spiteful teenager. Three, keep looking towards the rest of your life. Don't make divorce your central identity. Karen, what do you make of those tips?
0: Oh my gosh, Australia, you are so enlightened. You are like an ambassador, movers and shakers of this movement. And we need family-centered divorce reform. And when I sit down with a couple and begin their journey, I always say, let's think about your children's wedding day. Let's go all the way to the future and the graduation and the grandbabies. Mm. You're going to be there for all of it. Do you want your children to have to navigate your high drama on their wedding day? No. Do you want to be able to sit with your grandkids on their fifth birthday so you can all be there celebrating? Yes. Well, that work starts at the very first steps. And that's mindset. We're using divorce not to weaponize against each other, but as a tool to transform our family. As you said, that renovation to become a two-home family. Still a family, but we live across two homes. And I want to be clear as well that when there is coercion, if there is abuse, active addiction, mental health issues that are not being addressed, those are not ideal candidates for a good divorce. Those have much larger issues and probably need different kind of support. But honestly, there's a lot of us just regular folk who need to get unmarried and want to do so in a more simple and less destructive process.
1: I want to come back to getting unmarried, but let's talk for a second about when things are bad. There's been a betrayal, there's a really unhealthy dynamic, it may be a dangerous dynamic. What are the options there, Karen?
0: If you find that you are not safe physically or emotionally, that doesn't mean, you know, many of us are unhappy, but physically, emotionally unsafe, that typically is a time where an attorney who knows the law and can protect you. There might be protective orders that are needed. Certainly your own mental health specialist who's going to support you to navigate those things. Every case is really unique. And there are times when there are bad players, and that's when attorneys serve us best. But when that other opposing counsel is representing, right, someone that you're going to have to see it.

0: at the ballet concert next week, let's not add more pain and destruction to that core relationship. And then the kids obviously are the ones who get the trickle-down effect of parents who can't sit in the same room together. That sucks for children.
1: It's such an interesting thing seeing all these stories coming through as well. Karen on the text line, this person says, we had a good divorce back in the 80s. We shared two kids and decided to do it ourselves and focused on protecting our ability to raise the kids. No lawyers. We did it ourselves and the court helped us when we did things wrong. No acrimony, no fighting over stuff, and it worked. Long term, we ended up being better friends than partners and we still see each other regularly with the kids. So that sounds like a dream scenario. What are your sort of starting point tips for if that's the end point that people are trying to get to?
0: Yeah, what a beautiful story, and congratulations to the people who have the courage to navigate it on their own. When we think about how we begin is often how we end, the beginning is not finances. The beginning is family. And I really advocate stabilize family before you start dividing finances. And in the attorney's world, they're there to divide the assets. But you have this whole other story. So I like to begin with a communication strategy with a family. Okay, we have to tell the kids. That usually is the obvious one. And again, I don't want you just to think about what you're going to say, but the day of the week, the time of the day. Is there a football game afterwards you're all going to? Is it grandma's 80th birthday that weekend? Like, be thoughtful. But then there's also the circle of support around the kids, teachers, coaches, inform them what's happening. And then your own circle of support, grandmas, grandpas, aunties, the shared friends, sending out what we would consider a wedding announcement. Well, let's have a divorce announcement. I call it the public service announcement that says, hey, we just wanted you all to know that there's a significant change happening in our family. This does not come easily. We're all heartbroken by it, but we know it is the right decision. You don't need to pick sides. We're not going to be dramatic. Be on the side of the kids. Don't ask us why. Ask us how we're doing. Like, you actually are guiding your circle of support of how we want you to behave and not hijack our divorce. And there's a lot of shadow figures that can show up. So this is a tool that I think a lot of people don't take into consideration. And once they start to implement it, it just sets the tone. And now we don't have all the gossip and the fight and other people who are stuck in the old narrative. You better lawyer up. You got to take them in the shorts. You better, they're going to screw you over. Oh, no, that's actually not what we're doing. And we don't want you to fan a fire like that. It's not good for our children. And then we also get to tell our kids, hey, you don't have to be the communicator or the ambassador of this news. We have told your teachers. We have told your coaches, the homes you go to for a play date. We've told those people. So it's a really specific micro action that galvanizes the couple together on a unified front of saying, this is what we're doing. This is how we're doing it. And this is how you can support us in this process. That's the starting gate.
1: Well, Karen, when you put it like that, it sounds so simple. Thank you so much for sharing your advice. Karen McNenny, divorce consultant, author of The Good Divorce, How to End Your Marriage Without Ending Your Family. It's Life Matters on ABC Radio National. Coming up next, a children's storyteller who wants you to write the stories of your grandparents down.
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1: All throughout July on Life Matters, I'm bringing you the Grandparent Trap series. We've been unpacking the realities of modern grandparenting, and I've been introducing you to a few prominent Australians in a way that you maybe don't recognise. You've met Mondo, Ray Martin, when he becomes a granddad with superpowers, Nana or Gaga Lynn, which is Home and Away's Lynn McGranger, and you're about to meet children's book author Jacqueline Harvey, who became a step-nana 2 years ago, bringing a totally new kind

0: of love into her life.
1: Hi, I'm Jacqueline Harvey. I'm a children's author and I'm also Nanny Jack to my little two-year-old grandson, Albie. Albie is my stepdaughter's son, so he's technically my step-grandson. He is our only grandchild and much-loved, very precious little boy who lights up the room, I guess. I've been Liv's stepmum since she was 10 years old and she's now in her 30s, so I have been in her life for a really long time. And my husband and I, you know, we were absolutely thrilled and delighted to find out that Liv and Ben, her partner, were having a baby. But I have to say, and I guess this is a really, you know, honest response from me, I remember the night that they told us that they were having the baby, we had been out for a lovely dinner and, you know, I'm thrilled. But I think I got into the car and probably burst into tears because I'm not a mum, as in a biological mum, and I had tried for many years to become pregnant. And so while I was, you know, absolutely thrilled about the baby, I think it also hammered home that part of me that had missed out as well. So, you know, I allowed myself a very fleeting moment of sadness and then just got on with it. And I have to say, when he arrived, my husband and I were at the hospital very soon after he was born and, you know, taking one look at him, that just enormous flood of love that you have for, you know, for the little people in your life was there straight away. I don't see him very often. My husband lives most of the time in Queenstown in New Zealand and I live half of the time there and come back to Australia to work. You know, when I'm back in Sydney, I'm, you know, make sure that I go and see Albie and spend time with him, and I'm going to spend Sunday with him this week. So I'm, you know, very excited about that. You can still have a relationship with your grandchildren more easily these days because of technology and because, you know, you get on FaceTime, we get on FaceTime with Albie and he'll, you know, he'll tell us stuff, or his mum will just set up the camera so that we just watch him play, you know, and occasionally he'll look at us and tell us something. And I think, you know, even though there is the tyranny of distance at times and, you know, we're not just down the road and able to do the school drop-off, you can still be an important part of your grandchild's life. As a children's author, I love that I can read him stories that I've actually written. And he took me into his bedroom, which was gorgeous. He led me down the hallway and took me into his room. And I wrote a story called Kevin the Sheep, and it's his favourite. He loves to read that every night. And he pointed at the book and I said, "Who's that?" And he said, "Kevin." And I said, "Who wrote that?" And he looked at me and he said, "My nanny Jack." And I just, you know, I think I was quite teary at that point. So, yeah, just I love to do stuff that's just hanging out. I was a really fortunate kid. When I was born, I had four grandparents and I had 6 out of 8 great-grandparents, which is highly unusual, I know, in, you know, in many ways. And my last great-grandparent died when I was 14 and my last grandmother died only, it's coming up 3 years ago. And so I was in my 50s when my grandma died. And so I had the, you know, the absolute pleasure of knowing them for so many years, for all of my life, you know. I will say, though, I think being able to spend so much time with my grandparents when I was a kid and then into adulthood, I really relished the opportunity to ask them to tell me their stories and to know about their lives. And I think it's something I say to kids all the time when I'm in schools, you know, if you are fortunate enough to have an older person in your life, be they a grandparent, be they an elderly neighbour, an aunt, great aunt, great uncle, make sure that you ask them to tell you their stories, because, you know, it's once they go, often those stories go with them. And so, you know, I think that's a really important part of grandparenting and being a grandchild, is to make sure you connect and talk to your grandparents. I suppose that was something that worried me a little bit to begin with. Would I be as much of a nan as the other grandmas? And I honestly, I feel like, you know, I'm every bit as much his grandmother as his other two grandmas are. So it hasn't been difficult at all. And in many ways, I think it's brought the family together more. We've kind of all come together now, and that's because of Albie. One of the unexpected things that Albie has taught me is that thing of, it doesn't matter whether they're your blood or not,

0: He's my family, and I mean, not that that's unexpected, but I suppose having wanted to be a mum myself, you know, for a long time, and having endured a lot of IVF and all that sort of, you know, and not getting a baby, the fact that I feel this very, you know, absolute pure love for him, I think is really, like, that's lovely from my perspective.
1: Nanny Jacqueline Harvey, her reflections there, including a reminder to capture those precious stories from your own grandparents. And if that resonates, make sure you tune in tomorrow. Beverly Wang will be with you for Life Matters After Nine tomorrow. She's going to be taking your calls on the life lessons you want to pass on as a grandparent, or the ones that you hold dear from your own grandparents. So she'll be speaking with renowned author and proud pa, Tony Birch, and family historian Tanya Evans. That's our final installment of The Grandparent Trap tomorrow on Life Matters with Beverly Wang. You can check out all the episodes. Just search The Grandparent Trap on ABC Listen, because you're listening to Life Matters on ABC Radio National. Coming up next, what if free will isn't actually real? You got up this morning. Good job. You chose which mug to drink your tea out of. Good job. You made up your mind what shoes you would wear. Good job. You decided to turn on Radio National. Thank you. All these choices and decisions were made out of your own free will, weren't they? A recent study says accepting that free will doesn't exist can reduce hatred and increase forgiveness. The experiment had people write about a time where they hurt someone or where they were hurt by someone, and how they felt in both instances was affected depending on whether or not they believed they had free will. And I'm going to unpack that more in a tick. But I want to hear from you. If free will is an illusion, how does that impact the way you live your life? We're getting philosophical because I'm here with Patrick Stokes, Associate Professor of Philosophy at Deakin University. He joins me fortnightly for Ask Aristotle. Pat, you're here with me, but have you done so out of your own free will?
2: Well, I don't know that anyone's done anything out of their own free will, but that doesn't mean that I haven't chosen it. So there's a whole bunch of ways we can get around this. This is absolute, like, philosophy 101, you know, party trick stuff, right? The free will thing. This is core business for us. So
1: it's a party trick that makes me feel stupid, and I don't like that. What do you mean?
2: Well, there's this whole idea that seems to have arisen, I think, sometime probably around the Enlightenment. So we're sort of talking 18th century, 17th century, that as we come to understand the physical world as governed by laws that constrain how matter works, it suddenly comes to seem really weird that we think that we humans are somehow not part of the causal chain, that we can just decide, oh, I'm going to do this or I'm going to do that. Whereas everything else is all governed by cause and effect. And so, you know, it's easy to sort of step back and say, well, from a scientific world view or from a scientific perspective, free will has to be an illusion, because how could we be somehow exempt from the chain of cause and effect that governs everything else? And so many of our practices, like psychology, marketing, politics, all this stuff is built on the idea that human behavior is actually to some extent causally determined. And if you just know the right inputs, you can make people act in a certain way. But yeah, people find this horrifying, and there's a lot of pushback against it in different ways.
1: You know the meme where the lady looks confused and there's maths around her head? That's the face I'm making right now. What did we think? What did we think was happening before the Enlightenment?
2: Well, it's interesting. There was this understanding that matter that we saw in the sky seemed to be really regular, because people noticed that the planets, you know, go in very predictable dimensions, and you could even predict when eclipses and things were going to happen. So we worked out that big things in the sky were working according to set physical laws. But it was kind of assumed that's not really how things worked here on Earth, because everything was messy. But then over time, more and more of these physical laws became determined, and suddenly everything starts to look really law-like and regular, even if it's messy and you have to look really hard. And so you end up with the kind of apotheosis of this is a thought experiment in 18th century called Laplace's Demon. Laplace was a physicist and an astrophysicist, and he basically said, look, if you know the position of every particle in the universe and which way it's traveling and at what speed, and if you know all the laws that govern

0: govern the movements of those particles, then in theory, you could predict every single thing that will ever happen from this moment onwards, right? And if that's the case, then free will has to be an illusion because things have to go the way they're going to go and there's no other way they could turn out.
1: But, like, does that mean I don't have to agonize over what I order at the restaurant because it was preordained that I was going to have, like, the gnocchi or something?
0: I would love to tell you that you don't have to agonize over it, but here's the thing. These are not things we can actually live with or live in. They're what Raymond Gaita, actually an Australian philosopher, once called blackboard doubts. You know, I can convince you in a nice warm philosophy seminar room that you have no free will or that you might be dreaming right now or any of those things. But you can't then live like that, right? So even hard determinists still look both ways when they cross the street, right? Every time I go to the pub with the kids for dinner, they say, Dad, you're just going to have the Palmer. But I'm like, no, I'm going to have a look at the menu and I'm going to, oh, maybe this, maybe that. And then I get the Palmer. So I am actually acting in a way where I probably don't have free will. I'm a predictable mechanism that always goes for the Palmer. But I still experience myself as making a choice. And all of our practices, including things like our moral practices, praise, blame, and so on, holding people accountable. These things all take freedom of action, which we experience as being a core part of our world. So to me, things like freedom, and also I think even things like moral principles, are kind of like colours. You can explain colour away with a purely scientific story that says that viewed from a God's eye view, a purely scientific objective view, the universe doesn't contain colour. It's an illusion created by the specifics of our brains and light waves and so on. But that doesn't mean the sky suddenly stops looking blue once you know that. And in the same way, even if determinism is true, even if we have no free will, we can't stop acting like we have to make choices and that those choices matter.
1: Okay, because I want to come back to this study. Basically, the study was like when people were told that free will didn't exist, they were more self-compassionate and compassionate of others, which is interesting, like if we can get people to feel more compassionate. But you also used the word moral in there, like do we absolve ourselves from any wrong that we've ever done if we just kind of like, well, don't have free will, yeah. So...
0: There's actually some other data that suggests that people are much more forgiving of their own errors on the grounds of, well, I couldn't help it. But they tend to hold other people to account for the same errors on the basis of, well, they chose to do that. I think that you don't have to go as far as full determinism, right? It may well be the case that getting people to think about constraint makes them more forgiving, and that's good. But what that means is not you have to go to the point of there is no free will, everything we do is determined. What you can do is say, I should just be a little bit more forgiving of other people because very often people are under sorts of constraints that I'm not aware of, or I myself might be under forms of constraint that I'm not aware of. So it's a good thing to be thinking about the extent to which people are not necessarily in control of their actions or the way in which they couldn't necessarily have done thing otherwise. It's a good thing to just be a bit more forgiving in general. That doesn't mean we necessarily have to buy into a full kind of deterministic metaphysics. In a way, it doesn't matter. It doesn't really matter whether free will is an illusion or not. We're stuck with it, but we also do need to be kind of, you know, cutting each other some slack.
1: Do you think that there'll ever be like, oh, well, we've solved it once and for all, like free will does exist or free will doesn't exist, or you think that that's impossible?
0: I almost feel like there was a kind of tacit, almost unspoken consensus in science that, yeah, free will's not real. We had that, and then suddenly quantum physics appears and everyone's like, oh yeah, but on the quantum level. So my sense is that that's probably going to be one of those questions that's just going to seesaw backwards and forwards indefinitely. I don't know if there's ever going to be a complete 100%, you know, answer to that scientifically or even philosophically, but at the same time, you know, predicting what the distant future looks like is a mug's game.
1: So now you've gone to all the trouble of exploding my brain. What do I do with this information, Pat? How do I take this conversation and this study and implement it in my life?
0: Well, you go about your business, which is all you can do when you've had thought through these big, deep philosophical things where you think, oh, maybe everything's an illusion or maybe we're living in a simulation. What actually changes when you leave the seminar room? Some things you might be a little bit more attuned to the constraints that other people are under. You might be a little more likely to ask yourself, could this person have really done otherwise when you're angry with them? That's good. But as I say, I don't think you're going to suddenly, you know, live as if you have no control over your life because I don't think you can. This is why Immanuel Kant said that free will is what he called a postulate, a practical reason. The way we live means it has to be true, at least on that practical level, whatever the sort of deep, metaphysical facts might turn out to be.
1: Yeah, he wasn't called Immanuel Kant. He was called

0: Immanuel can't. Well, Pat, thanks for joining me as always. Pat Stokes is with me to make you question the laws of the universe fortnightly for Ask Aristotle. For the rest of the time, he's Associate Professor of Philosophy at Deakin University. It's Life Matters on ABC Radio National. Almost all I've got time for you. With you today here, I've come to you from Jagera and Turrbal land. I've really enjoyed receiving your texts today. We were talking earlier about The Good Divorce, a book by my guest who I spoke to, and you were sharing your tips on how you've managed to achieve a good divorce. One says, the old adage, every arrow you aim at your ex will land in the heart of your child, should be kept in mind at all time when parents are parting. Another says, I initiated divorce over 30 years ago, sat down with my lawyer husband to plan separation and divorce. We've had an excellent relationship since. Well, tomorrow on Life Matters, Beverly Wang will be with you talking grandparenting life lessons as part of our series, The Grandparent Trap. Make sure you give Bev a call after 9 and tell her your story. And if you want to hear any of our series, The Grandparent Trap, it's so easy. Just search The Grandparent Trap on ABC Listen or wherever you get your podcasts. I'm Tegan Taylor. I'll catch you again on Monday.
1: On ABC Radio National, hi, Natasha Mitchell, bringing you an episode of Big Ideas, our live event show, straight after the news. And today we've got a pioneering gay rights leader and thinker, Dennis Altman. He was there blazing a trail in the 1970s, both here and in New York. He's worked to reduce HIV across our region. And as a Jewish Australian, he's also been forced to reckon with other parts of his identity, especially since October the 7th. Up next.
2: ABC News, good evening. I'm William Howard Evans. The parents of an Australian man facing the death penalty in Syria say they're struggling to come to terms with how their son ended up in this situation. 20-year-old Patrick Stevenson allegedly shot and killed 40-year-old Australian man Abdullah Glenn Burgess in Syria, where he's been detained for nearly 7 months on a charge of premeditated murder. Mr. Stevenson, who is neurodivergent and has learning disorders, travelled to Syria late last year after becoming radicalised on the Gold Coast. His father, Clay, has told 7:30 he was shocked to find out his movements.
3: I was ringing him and he ended up contacting me saying he was in Bali, and then that couple of weeks went by, and then I was ringing him and he said, actually, Dad, I need to tell you I'm in Syria. It's just like, wow, what's going through his head to be in Syria?
2: The federal government says it's providing support to the families of two Australians in Syria. Australia has no consular presence in the country. The Prime Minister says a One Nation proposal to strip citizens of their passports would violate the Constitution. One Nation leader Pauline Hanson will introduce a bill to Parliament next month seeking to cancel the passports of Australians charged or convicted of terrorism offences and bar them from the country. Anthony Albanese says the government will not assist any ISIS-linked Australians to return, but they cannot be blocked forever.
4: One of the things that defines us as a country is we support the rule of law. 45 men who fought with ISIS returned before we came to government to Australia, and that's because citizenship does bring certain rights under the Constitution.
2: A man accused of stabbing a female police officer in the neck has appeared in an Adelaide court via phone. Police say the 27-year-old man was shot in the leg as he allegedly rushed at officers with a large knife in Adelaide's north yesterday morning. Police say he managed to continue before stabbing the officer in the neck. The man has faced court this afternoon, charged with several offences, including attempted murder. The matter will return to court in November. At least 28 people are now confirmed to have died after a powerful earthquake hit southwestern Japan on Tuesday. Rescuers are still working to find survivors on Kyushu Island, where the quake has caused widespread damage to houses and power lines. Several people died after being in a shopping centre which collapsed, and an explosion ripped through the mall about an hour later. Thousands of displaced residents are now staying in evacuation centres, although the challenge is to keep them cool and hydrated as the region battles sweltering heat. Representatives from a disability services provider have slammed the federal government's plans to cut the National Disability Insurance Scheme, which helps get people out into their communities. More from National Disability Affairs reporter Naz Campanella.
5: The evidence was presented to a Senate hearing which is examining changes to the legislation guiding the NDIS. Caitlin McMorrow from Vision Australia has criticised a proposal in the draft bill which would allow the federal government to cut funding for social and community participation by 50%. She told the hearing the plan assumed every participant in the scheme had been grossly overfunded. She added that it would be more equitable and effective to review supports for those participants whose plan values had increased over time rather than penalising every participant for the inconsistency of scheme decision-making as a whole.
2: Australian researchers are building a biobank of human tissue as part of a study to investigate the rise of bowel cancer in young people. The $2.5 million research project will look at what's contributing to the rise in cases of the disease, which is now the deadliest cancer in Australians aged between 25 and 54, according to Bowel Cancer Australia. University of the Sunshine Coast cancer biologist Lachlan Fennell says the rapid rise of cancer cases in Australia is incredibly concerning.
6: Being born in 1990, you're four times at higher risk of developing early onset bowel cancer compared to people born in 1950. It really is an urgent public health issue now. And we're getting to the point where a disease that we would have rarely seen, we're seeing 20, 25 cases a year now. And these people can be as young as sort of 18, 19 years of age.
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1: Today on Big Ideas, a gay Jewish thinker who wants to challenge assumptions that either identity is homogenous, that people all think the same. He is an elder statesman of Australia's gay rights movement. Dennis Altman joins you to explore identity politics, free speech, activism, and the evolution of social change movements over time. Hello, I'm Natasha Mitchell. Welcome to the show.
8: I do not feel necessarily I am part of a community with someone just because they are gay or Jewish or whatever. For me, being part of a community implies a set of shared values which are more significant than a particular identity. And I think you're absolutely right. I think we live in an era in which there is increasing policing of what people can say. And I think both you and I are aware of this within the queer world, where people are often scared to express concerns or doubts.
1: Never one afraid to speak his mind, Professor Dennis Altman has been an internationally pioneering human rights campaigner for more than 50 years now. Born the son of Jewish refugees, he first came to attention back in 1972 with the publication of his first book, Homosexual Oppression and Liberation, which it's said did for gay rights what Germaine Greer's The Female Eunuch did for feminism. Dennis was president of the AIDS Society of Asia and the Pacific in the early 2000s. He's a longtime patron of the Australian Queer Archives and the Pride Foundation, and a Vice Chancellor's Fellow at La Trobe University. He was once listed by the Bulletin magazine as one of the 100 most influential Australians ever. More on that in a sec. He's published more than a dozen books, including his latest, Writing My World, Essays from the Past Half Century, which is a wide-ranging collection, which he's talking about today on Big Ideas at the Williamstown Literary Festival in Bayside, Naarm, Melbourne, on the lands of the Yalakut Willem peoples, with Sam Elkin, who is a lawyer and host of the weekly show Queer View Mirror on community 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
9: Thank you so much. It's an absolute pleasure to be here on a rainy Saturday afternoon to celebrate Dennis Altman and his incredible legacy. Welcome, Dennis.
8: Thank you, Sam. I always feel when you read out the bulletin naming me one of the 100 most influential Australians, one should point out the bulletin went under a couple of years after that. But can I say how pleased I am to be on a stage with Sam, and I want to recommend his book. It's a great and very stimulating read.
9: Well, thank you, Dennis. And yeah, I'm sure takes like you being the top influential person of the century wasn't what sunk the bulletin in the end. I can assure you of that. So, Dennis, in the intro, you dedicate the book to three political communities that you've principally been involved in your life, being the gay movement, the HIV/AIDS community, and the community of Jews who abhor what Israel's doing at the moment in your collective name. And I want to touch on all of those themes over the hour. But Dennis, let's perhaps start with gay liberation. So you moved to New York City during what would now be considered the birth of gay liberation. And you end the book reflecting on the kind of bizarre feeling of now not feeling like you can really travel to the US due to the reactionary and arguably fascist government that's in power there. So I'd love it if we could start by reflecting on that moment of gay liberation and what it gave us, and I suppose also what it didn't.
8: I should probably start off by explaining that I fell into the early gay liberation movement in New York because I needed somewhere to live. And I found I shared an apartment on the Lower East Side long before it became fashionable. It was, in fact, quite dangerous. It was a very big apartment that turned out my roommate hosted meetings of the first gay liberation newspaper in New York City come out. So suddenly here was I, fairly young, innocent Australian, thrown into the middle of this embryonic movement. And I think what is striking, if I look back at gay liberation, was that it was, in a sense, this extraordinary moment where large numbers of people who had grown up thinking that their homosexuality was something that had to be concealed, who basically had learned to live double lives, suddenly felt the shutters were raised and we didn't have to hide. And so there was this explosion of activism and excitement, which I saw again when I came back to Australia. I originally was a lecturer briefly at Monash here in Melbourne, but at the end of the 60s, early 70s, there was this sense that if you wanted to be gay, you had to move to Sydney. Now, we all know in this room what a mistake that was, but that was our belief back then. And I have very strong memories of, again, that explosion of assertion that we saw in the early days in Sydney. And I do want to make the point, because it's really important to keep stressing this. The gay movement in this country, and I use the word gay as we did then to include both women and men, the gay movement did not begin with the first Mardi Gras. I mean, there's this constant myth that somehow wants to trace it back to 1978. But in fact, it began almost 10 years earlier, and Mardi Gras couldn't have happened had there not already been a number of lesbian and gay activists doing things. In fact, that initial march, which led to the arrests and the police violence at King's Cross, grew out of a meeting organised in the Paddington Town Hall. So my memory of the 70s is essentially one of large numbers of people suddenly dropping the pretense, dropping the subterfuge, saying, you know what, it's fine. I like other men, or I like other women, and that's who I am. And I think that, in a sense, was the big breakthrough that, for me, gay liberation represented.
9: Some of the essays in your book touch on, I guess, the way that some gay liberation activists started off as activists, but then as organisations formed to support and to campaign for political change, there was, in some senses, a bit of a kind of co-option of the gay liberation movement into, I guess, I've heard it called the not-for-profit industrial complex and things like that. I was wondering if you could reflect on, you know, how you see

0: kind of 21st century LGBTIQA politics, both in that institutional sense and I guess in how we relate under that umbrella?
1: Look, if we go back to... So going back for a moment to what gay liberation in a sense represented was a sense that our liberation could only mean something if it took part within broader social change. One of the very early slogans of gay liberation in Australia was, I can't remember the exact phrase, but it was involved women, gays and blacks. And there was this sense that gay liberation was part of a broader movement to bring about a more transformative society, one in which everybody was given equal opportunity and equal dignity. Now, over inevitably, as movements develop, they bring in more and more people, and I think they almost inevitably start taking on more and more aspects of the society that they're actually trying to change. And I think we saw this most clearly in the marriage debates in Australia, which, Sam, you've written about, I know. But this is in my head at the moment. Some of you know that I'm currently reading this rather wonderful forensic account of Alan Joyce's management or mismanagement of Qantas. And there was something striking, which really makes your point, I think, that Alan Joyce, who had been paid vast sums of money over many years to run Qantas into the ground, donated $1 million to the marriage equality movement, but at the same time had no problem signing up Qantas to close cooperation with Emirates Airlines, the official airline of a country that imprisons homosexuals. And I think there that, to me, sums up the problem that you're pointing to. It's difficult. And there's always this question of how far do we, if we want to make change, work within the corridors of power, and how far do we stand outside and throw stones? Metaphorically, I'm not suggesting we should throw them literally. And I think that's something that activists in any organisation, in any movement, have always struggled with. And I think what Sam's pointing to is the reality that there are, of course, queer organisations that probably you and I would think have too easily succumbed to the trappings of power. But at the same time, there are large numbers of grassroots groups that are, I think, still maintain the idea of working across and between marginalised groups.
0: One of the things that I loved about this book is you reflect on your experiences working in HIV/AIDS activism, and a lot of that included being involved in, you know, progressive organising across Asia. And I was really interested by the way in which you were talking about how the kind of lens of like gay liberation, of having particular kind of identities which might fit a Western context perfectly well, doesn't graft especially well in different kind of political contexts in different countries. I'd love it if you could tell us about that.
1: Yes, and I think there's a... I think they actually included at the last minute, they... My publishers decided to include a piece I'd written where I could explain why I so dislike the phrase LGBTQA+. Those of you who watch SBS News will understand my sympathy with the newsreaders who are required to use that phrase. And the reason I'm uncomfortable with it is that it actually comes out of a very Western understanding of sexuality and gender that doesn't necessarily work for people with very different cultural understandings. And I think I was enormously fortunate, Sam. I think that, as so often happens in life, you don't make a... I didn't make a conscious decision to become involved in the HIV world in Asia. It grew about through a number of accidental connections, and then I did become close to a number of people on the forefront of the HIV / queer worlds in Southeast and South Asia. And that made me very aware of the fact that they are living in environments in which the Western language isn't necessarily

0: out of family and community, and to declare yourself publicly in that way was not necessarily politically or socially useful. And so I think that the thing that I most value is that that experience of working with people, particularly in our region, has led me to question a lot of the assumptions that are made, often, you know, by very, very well-meaning people, like whoever writes the scripts for the SBS newsreaders at night. I just wish they'd say queer and stop struggling over all the letters.
1: One of the wonderful things of reading an essay collection like this that, you know, reflects on bigger time, you know, we're talking over 50 years, it made me think about my own sort of political life as a human being. I grew up in the 90s, and I feel like the biggest political legacy of Australian politics for me that I was thinking about when reading this book is the persecution of asylum seekers in Australia. That to me feels like the most horrific political legacy. And of course, you write a fascinating essay in this book about Many Coloured Sky, which is a refugee rights organisation that operates here in Melbourne. I'd love it if we could talk a bit about your contact with refugees and asylum seekers here in Australia and what you think the challenges are for, I hate to use the term, you've just banned it, but LGBTIQ plus refugees and asylum seekers, and whether the institutions that represent those groups have done enough.
0: Thank you. I mean, I'm so glad you picked that up, Sam. And there is a short piece in there specifically that I wrote for The Monthly some years ago about, well, I'm going to say queer asylum seekers and refugees. Look, as Sam said when he was introducing me, I'm the son of refugees. And I think that if you're the child of refugees, you carry the trauma of your parents, even though they never talked about it. I mean, that is a classic, something I've talked to other people. It's a very common experience that we grow up without really knowing the full story of what our families went through because they don't talk about it for fairly obvious reasons. But it's probably what first drew me into this world. And I have had now for the last 10 years ongoing contact with a couple of organisations, and Sam mentioned the one that I'm closest to, Many Coloured Sky, which is based here in Melbourne and runs a very important drop-in centre based in the Drummond Street Services in Carlton, with 400 or 500 people on their books, all of whom are queer asylum seekers or refugees from, I think now, something like 40 different countries. What is striking, and I totally agree with you, Sam, that I think the greatest stain on Australian politics over the last 30 years has been our bipartisan treatment of refugees and asylum seekers. It's one of the reasons that constantly when I go to the ballot box keeps me from ticking the Labor candidates, because Labor have given up on that as well. But what is so striking is that queer asylum seekers, queer refugees, face a particular problem that other refugees don't, namely they are alienated from their own diasporic communities. They cannot find the sort of support that other refugees find in their diasporic communities in Melbourne or Sydney, wherever they are, which means they have an extra layer that they have to deal with. And that, I think, makes their situation so particular. What has been so important over the last decade has been the way in which some of the big refugee organisations, such as Refugee Legal here in Melbourne, the Asylum Seeker Resource Centre, RACS in Sydney, have come to understand the particular needs that I'm talking about, have reached out, and most significantly, we've seen the emergence of groups, small groups across the country, led by queer refugees themselves. And I've had the great privilege, I'm very connected to the Pride Foundation, and this is one of the primary goals of the Pride Foundation, is supporting queer refugees and asylum seekers.

0: Therefore, I've had the advantage and the privilege of meeting some of these groups. And it's very, very moving. I have this strong memory of being up in Brisbane. And there was two young guys from Indonesia spoke about their experiences. And one of them just told us this story about how he could not go back to his family because when they discovered he was gay, they had disowned him and he was scared. And I remember the guy from Papua New Guinea, who was not just gay but also HIV positive. He was able to come to Australia because for complicated reasons he actually had a diplomatic passport which gave him entry. His partner could not. His partner subsequently died in PNG, where access to HIV treatments is at best very spasmodic. So it is, for me, perhaps the central issue, or certainly the central issue that I'm involved in as an, and I don't even think of myself as an activist, but I'm involved in as a supporter. And I think, Sam, if I think you were sort of alluding to the fact that I don't know if I've written about it, but my feeling that some of our big queer organisations, which are now powerful, well-funded, haven't been nearly sufficient in understanding and reaching out to these communities.
1: How do social change movements ensure they don't pull up the ladder behind them? Professor Dennis Altman is one of the earliest advocates for the queer community in Australia, and he's on Big Ideas today. You can talk to us while you're listening. The ABC Radio National text line, 0418 226 576. That's 0418 226 576. Or email us, bigideas@abc.net.au. It's great to have your company. I'm Natasha Mitchell. And from the evolution of gay rights over five decades to the state of public discourse today, back to host, lawyer, author and broadcaster Sam Elkin.
2: I'd love to touch on tribalism, which you mention in a couple of different essays in different contexts. So there's one where you talk about, I guess, some of the tensions that exist within the, I'm going to say it again, queer and trans community, shall we say, LGBTIQA plus community, and the idea that there are certain things that maybe you can't say. You know, there's just been so many threads around free speech issues and the limits of what is an appropriate dialogue. I was thinking while you were talking about Alan Joyce, the case of Israel Folau, and, you know, whether it's okay for somebody to express a religious view like that and how it impacts on the community. You know, obviously the case of Tickle and Giggle recently, which has gone to the full court of the federal court. And it does feel like we're in a time where it is uncertain what the limits of appropriate political dialogue is. Like, where do my rights to not hear certain things end and your rights to say something begin? You also talk about that, of course, in relation to another huge kind of rift in the community at the moment, which is around Israel and Palestine and the, you know, ongoing conflict in the Middle East. So I'd love it if you could talk to us a little bit about what you were talking about with tribalism in the book and your concerns about that.
0: I'm so tempted to take up the first part of the question because I had a very politically incorrect view about Israel Folau, which was I thought he should be allowed to say. It was crap what he said, but he should have been allowed to
2: say.
0: Me
2: too. I'll stand by that.
0: Thank you. Yeah. But I want to take up the tribal... I do have a... One of the essays in that book is called Escaping the Tribe, and it's really about my relationship to the Jewish community. And what I find saddest, it's an essay I wrote, I think, back in 2010 or 2011. And when I reread it, it is sadly absolutely still applicable today. And so I'll answer the question very much in terms of how my experience over the last 3 years, last 2 years, since October 23. I think that for me, being Jewish was never particularly a central part of my identity. Neither of my parents were in any sense religious. I grew up primarily in Hobart, and it's extraordinary. I went to school and university in Hobart. I never once went into the synagogue that exists in the, I think it's the oldest synagogue in Australia, in Hobart. So I grew up as a totally secular Jew, and for me,

0: It was never a significant part of my identity in the way that being gay was. And that really has changed dramatically over the last few years, where it's become so obvious. And I guess I knew this, I guess I sensed it in some of what I wrote without being fully conscious of it, that I don't have control over how people see my identity. And that as soon as in the current world you're perceived as Jewish, that immediately creates certain expectations. And of course, the normal expectation that the pro-Israeli lobby constantly want to reaffirm is that if you're Jewish, you are a strong supporter of Israel, and people who oppose Israel are therefore anti-Semitic. There's a story I think I begin with, actually, of meeting someone a couple of years ago in Perth. Met this young guy, first night I was visiting Perth, went out to dinner with some friends, met this guy who lived down in Fremantle, and he was very keen that I should come and he wanted to show me around Fremantle. I was a bit surprised, I wasn't sure why he was so keen, but I went down to Frio and walked around. We went to a coffee shop, and then it came out. He, like me, was a secular Jew who did not support Israel, and he felt caught between the Jewish community, which took political positions he was uncomfortable with, and some of his left-wing friends whose hostility to Israel, he thought, led them verged on anti-Semitism. And that's been an experience that's now been quite common for me over the last couple of years. And I think that what it says to me is the danger of taking any part of one's identity as the basis of one's politics. And it does go back to where we began, Sam, about the, you know, I do not feel necessarily I am part of a community with someone just because they are gay or Jewish or whatever. For me, being part of a community implies a set of shared values which are more significant than a particular identity. And I think you're absolutely right. I think we live in an era in which there is increasing policing of what people can say. And I think both you and I are aware of this within the queer world, where people are often scared to express concerns or doubts. Go back to the marriage debate. Some of you may remember that during the marriage debate, I'm not sure if it was in Melbourne or Sydney, a plane flew overhead. It was a skywriting plane that said, "Vote no." And people said this was the most appalling piece of homophobia they'd ever seen. And I thought, oh, what nonsense, you know. Something written in the sky fades within 20 seconds anyway. But the point was, not everybody who was uncomfortable with same-sex marriage was necessarily homophobic. They had questions. It was something that challenged a whole set of assumptions they'd never had to deal with. I think exactly the same can be said about debates about transphobia. Asking questions, saying, being honest and saying, look, I feel uncomfortable. This is not how I understand, this is not how I grew up understanding sex and gender, doesn't necessarily make you the enemy. And I think we've made it increasingly difficult for people to be honest about their doubts. And when people are not able to be honest about their doubts, they then, I think, become prey to the sort of craziness that we see in the rise of Pauline Hanson and people like Pauline Hanson, who are playing on, I mean, you know, one of their common attacks is on woke, isn't it? They're playing on the fact that people feel less and less able to challenge what they think is the orthodox position of the time. Whereas what we ought to be doing is saying, of course you should feel free. Let's talk about it. Let's not shut it down.
1: Of course, this is a essay collection, and I guess the essay itself as a form is one that invites inquiry, you know, the idea that you consider questions from every kind of angle and then maybe end on a kind of ambiguous ending. Do you see, you know,

0: you obviously must have carefully kind of looked over these essays as you put them out into the world again. Do you see the essay as being a form that can help us in this time, or do you worry that maybe we don't have the attention span for that kind of deep thinking anymore?
1: Well, I'm not sure I thought about that. I could explain the genesis of this actually goes back. I know exactly how this collection originated. A couple of years ago, I had the great thrill that my very first book, which you referred to, Homosexual Oppression and Liberation, was rediscovered in Italy. It had actually been translated into Italian back in the 70s. But for some reason, it was rediscovered and retranslated and republished. I've never quite got the story as to why they needed to fully retranslate it, but it employed a lovely person in a job, so who am I to complain? It was republished and I got to do a lovely four-city mini book tour of Italy. And it was in that process that I became more and more aware. I was talking to audiences where most of the people in the room had not been born when I wrote that first book. And I was using a language that isn't mine, which meant I was using translators because my Italian is probably limited to the first part of the menu. And I realised then that there is a thirst for accounts from a particular moment in history. Very much, and I think it's where Sam began, in the queer world, but it goes beyond that, and there are a number of essays that certainly do go beyond the queer world to talk more generally, politically. And I think it was out of that that I came home and I started looking through pieces of mine that often are found in fairly minor, undoubtedly now forgotten publications. And I had the huge advantage of having a most wonderful research assistant, very smart woman, PhD student in anthropology at La Trobe. And Susanna was my first reader. And Susanna was absolutely wonderful in saying, this should go in, this can be cut, this repeats itself, but don't you dare let go of that. There was one essay I felt a bit embarrassed about. She said, no, that has to go in. And I think it was very much using her as almost as a test of what would somebody 30, 40, 50 years younger than me find interesting. And what I think I learned is that I can read something and it brings it back, but if I were to sit down and try and write it now, I wouldn't have the words, because our memory remakes things over the years and our memory is therefore imperfect. And that's why I think it's so important to keep. I mean, you will find this, Sam, that, you know, the detachable penis, if you go back to in 20 years' time, you'll look at it, you'll think, my God, did I actually write that? And you'll recognise yourself in it, but you wouldn't be able to write exactly in those words in the future.
2: The permanence of the written word, a history maker, a memory keeper. And author Dennis Altman's latest book is a collection of his writing over 50-odd years. It's called Writing My World, Essays from the Past Half Century. On ABC Radio National's Big Ideas, you're joining me, Natasha Mitchell. Dennis Altman joins you from the stage of the Willie Lit Fest in Bayside, Melbourne, in this wide-ranging conversation from politics to the personal with host, writer, lawyer, broadcaster Sam Elkin.
0: I note that in your collections, another theme that we haven't really touched on yet, of course, is the personal and your own relationship with your partner, who Anthony Smith, who sadly passed in 2012. I, for one, found those essays really touching, and I think that is, you know, some of the beauty of the written word, that it can build empathy without necessarily making a, you know, big P political argument. How did you feel kind of going back to those essays and reflecting on them, and, you know, were the memories there, or did you feel like a different person from when you'd written those essays about the passing of Anthony?
1: It's a very interesting question, because, of course, I recognise myself, but I think that we constantly recreate and reimagine who we are. And certainly I mean, this discussion comes at a really fascinating moment because earlier this week, someone who's doing a PhD in using gay photographs in gay ephemera came over to my house, and we spent a lot of time going through old photos. And it was very much this sense of you remember something, but you remember it more and more in ways that are very hard to recreate. So the essay I wrote after Anthony died, which I wrote probably only a few weeks after his death and was actually then published in the Sydney Morning Herald and The Age, when I reread it, I can relive every moment in that essay. But without that essay, I don't think I'd remember it. So in a sense, there is something terribly self-indulgent, I think, about writing memoir. I think when we do write memoir, and I have written other books that are, in effect, memoirs, there are ways of preserving our lives. This is somewhat different in that there's nothing in it other than the introduction and the conclusion that was not written at the time. And you're quite right. There is the specific article about Anthony's death was probably also, for me, catharsis at the time. And I do have another essay which is called I Think Therapy is Good for Other People. And that was essentially because, for me, writing has been the most effective therapy. And I'm curious if you, because I mean, you've also, I think, done something very similar. I mean, it strikes me that this is where you and I have a real similarity in the way we write.
0: Absolutely, yeah. Writing to understand how you feel, I think, is what I've been doing in my short career to date, yes.
1: And, of course, novelists do this. I mean, you know, novelists claim that they invent things, that they don't just take people they know. But, of course, that's not true. Everything you invent comes out of what you have seen and experienced, and the art of the novelist is then to turn it into something else. But at the root, there is that need to make sense of what you have experienced, yeah.
0: Looking on this collection as a whole, it reads to me almost like, a half century of kind of human rights activism, both big and small. And you did mention Pauline Hanson a little bit earlier, and I did want to talk about that because I feel like we're having this conversation in a moment where it feels like we've moved into a new period where there's a new threat of a political period in which human rights is not going to be at the centre of the equation, let's put it mildly and say that. I was wondering, you know, when you put together this book, did you feel like we were moving or had moved into a different political period where human rights aren't necessarily on the agenda, or am I just freaking out and it's going to be okay?
1: I wish I could say you're freaking out, but I'm not going to say that. And, of course, you know, this was put together over a year ago. I mean, you know, you've got to allow the time involved in producing a book. And at the time I put it together, I think I would have said we in Australia are basically inoculated from the Trump effect. And I wouldn't say that today. I think that you're absolutely right. I think we do have very real reasons to be scared. I think that the rise of Pauline Hanson would not have been possible, I think, without the rise of Donald Trump. The rise of Donald Trump has changed global understandings in very deep ways. Now, of course, Trump is only one of a large number of autocratic rulers who have come to power through democratic means, whether we're talking about Modi in India or Netanyahu in Israel. We can talk, of course, of several who in the last year or so have lost, which is very encouraging, like Orban in Hungary or Bolsonaro in Brazil. But by and large, there is clearly going on in the world at the moment a shift away from small, illiberal, human rights type assumptions. And the extraordinary rise, we do have enough evidence. We can't keep saying, oh, look, the polls are wrong, let's wait for the next poll. The extraordinary rise of Hansenism suggests to me that we are not inoculated against it. And if I were writing something today, I would certainly write about that. I made a decision in putting together that book. I've written quite

0: a lot about Australian politics, but when I went back to it, most of what I'd written struck me as newspaper-like. That is, it might have been very good on the day, but newspapers should be thrown out the following day, or at least used to wrap fish and chips. They don't preserve. But if I were now writing an introduction, I think I would say much more about the global political arena in which Australia is caught up, and my great fear that neither of the legacy parties have the capacity to hold back the tide. I just hope desperately I'm wrong, and I think there are all sorts of countervailing forces, and I'm also aware of the fact that as we get older, we tend to become more pessimistic. But allowing for all of that, I think this is possibly the most dangerous era that I can remember. And it's reflected both globally, well, after all, there are two major wars going on at the moment, although I'm not up to date. Trump told us this morning the war in Iran was almost over, but by now he may have started bombing again, who knows. We are living in a very difficult period, and I think, as I say, we in Australia risk being caught up in it.
1: It sounds like we've got a lot to worry about. Looking back on this book, what are kind of some of the lessons from gay liberation and from the HIV/AIDS movement and global solidarity movements that we can kind of take in this moment to maybe change the narrative?
0: I get asked this question often in different forms, and I think that one of the things that I think is really important is to recognise that this is a very different world to the one in which I was involved in gay liberation, or indeed in the early AIDS movement. We've now had 30 years in which, in Western countries with decent health systems, AIDS has become a treatable disease, as distinct from the 15 years or so beforehand, when it was essentially a death sentence. So I'm very reluctant to draw too many lessons, because it seems to me that each generation has to find answers that work in their environment. And I think that it's very important for people as they get older to actually discover humility. And I'm not, as people in this room who know me will say, I'm not very good at humility. I'm probably very good telling other people they should be humble. But I think that it's actually the most important lesson that, yes, it's important to know what previous movements, previous organisations, previous activists have done. I think that the one thing I would say, and this goes back in a sense to one of your earlier questions, Sam, I think that there is a tendency among a lot of activists today to demand too much rectitude, too much, this is the line, if you don't follow the line, you're the enemy. I have lost one very close friend because she does not regard my views on Palestine as sufficiently hard line. And I think that's a tragedy. And I think that is a not uncommon experience, right, for a number of people who have been involved in social movements. So I would say a willingness to accept that not everybody who doesn't agree with you is necessarily your enemy, and a willingness to understand that we need different answers in a very different environment are the two lessons that I would take.
1: Does anybody in the room have a question for Dennis? I'm sure there will be many.
2: Given your stated position in regard to the Israeli government, how alienated do you feel from, say, the Melbourne Jewish community? Has that been any adverse reaction from that community to your stance?
0: Look, back before the Hamas attack in 23, I was involved at the Trobe University on a committee advising the Vice-Chancellor on a policy on anti-Semitism. And we came up with a position that went through a lot of discussion internally, went through academic board, was then adopted by La Trobe, which was not exactly the position that the official Jewish organisations were pushing. The blowback was extraordinary. And I think at that moment I realised that the powerful central Jewish organisations in Australia demand total commitment. And I think it's caused huge damage. And I think that that damage is being played out increasingly. I think we're seeing it this year through the response to the Bondi shootings, the creation of the Royal Commission on Anti-Semitism. I hasten to say I actually had the privilege that I spent an hour talking to two lawyers working for the Royal Commission. And it was a very, very good discussion. There was absolutely no sense that I was not able to say anything I wanted to say. But I'm very conscious that people like me, and I'm involved with an organisation called the Jewish Council, which was deliberately established to provide a voice for Jews who do not support the line of the major organised Jewish organisation. We are seen as the enemy. And I haven't been personally attacked, but friends of mine like Sarah Schwartz, Louise Adler, Josh Bornstein, who spoke only an hour ago or so down below, I think, Anthony Lowenstein. I mean, a number of people who, for whom I have great liking and respect, have been vilified. All you have to do is read the Australian newspaper, which half the time looks as if it's been dictated to by someone sitting in the foreign ministry in Jerusalem, to see just how hard line this position is. So because I was never involved in any particular organised Jewish community, I don't personally feel that alienated, but I'm very aware of the fact that there is a real attempt to demand total and utter commitment.
1: Thank you. Do we have another question over on this side?
3: I understand that it's a collection of essays you've written over 50 years, so they were all writing that you did of the moment. In looking at your essays, were there instances where you thought, that was a bit misguided? When I wrote this, maybe it wasn't quite so.
0: Well, of course, if there was something I really felt embarrassed by, it's not in the collection. I made a decision that I couldn't change anything, but I could cut. Although the cutting was essentially, there were only three or four essays in there which were written as academic, you know, for academic journals. And those are the ones that got cut because they were too long and too verbose, as almost all academic articles are. But no, I think I was surprisingly, I've been surprisingly, I can remember, I have memories back in the late 70s of being attacked by, I mean, not in a vicious way, but people being very critical of me because I was an old-fashioned social democrat. And I think the reality is I've been an old-fashioned social democrat all my life. So I haven't actually had to change that much. I was worried about whether there would be references to people that might seem inappropriate. And there is a warning that there is language that I wouldn't probably use today, but I chose to retain because I think it's important that people read things as they were written at the time. But no, I mean, if anything, I'd say there's a boring consistency. And, you know, I look back at it. It's actually quite sad. You know, I look back. I made the decision to begin with a very early essay, which I wrote at the time of the inauguration of Richard Nixon, where I had this extraordinary experience of being with black African-American Republicans in Washington when Richard Nixon was sworn in for the second time as president. And I made the decision to begin with that because in an odd way, that has such reverberations in the current world. And I think that one of the things that probably did surprise me is how much you read it. And I think, my God, I wrote this 40 years ago. It still makes sense today. And that's not about me as a writer. It's about the reality that, yes, things change enormously, but at the same time, certain themes, certain fears, certain prejudices seem to just reoccur. They take a different shape. I mean, there's no question, you know, homophobia in 2026 is not at all like homophobia in 1976, but it is re-emerging. And so there is a sort of consistency that meant I don't think there was very much I felt that embarrassed about.
1: So we have time for one more. Thank you.
4: What have you seen that you feel that homophobia is re-emerging?
0: Over the last few years, there have been consistent reports from police forces, both here and in New South Wales, of increased violence against gay men. I mean, this is well documented, and we're in a very different era where the police forces themselves are trying to address this. You know, back in the 70s, it was often the cops who were doing the beating up. I think we have moved on from that. But I guess I was also thinking more of the global situation. And it's not, and I did say homophobia, but I think I should have actually included in that the extraordinary way in which transphobia has been politicized. And this again is a classic case where I think a lot of the agenda has been set from the United States and from Donald Trump. I suspect that Donald Trump has no particular views on trans people. I don't think Donald Trump has views on very much except making himself wealthy. But he was smart enough to see that it was a good issue. You pick on a small group of people who are vulnerable and you turn them into this massive imagined threat. And this is very good for building up political support. And my fear is we're seeing this now. Tony Abbott tried it and it failed. Remember when he supported, I can't think it was...
1: Catherine Deave?
0: Yes. Very odd, by the way, the Liberal Party picks their president, a man who couldn't even hold his own seat, but there you are. I think we're seeing now in Australia attempts to do exactly what Trump has done. And I think that if we think globally, the situation for homosexuals is getting worse in a number of parts of the world, and most notably in a part of the world close to Australia, in Indonesia and Malaysia. Some years ago, a colleague of mine, John Simons, and I wrote a book called Queer Wars, and we wrote that in about 2016, and the thesis was there's an increasing gap between countries like ours, where there's increasing acceptance and openness, and countries like Indonesia, which have seen increasing repression. And again, my sad comment would be that everything we wrote in Queer Wars in 2016 is probably more accurate today in 2026. And, you know, maybe that's the lesson, Sam, of the book, that so much that I wish we'd gone past, we haven't.
1: Well, I'm sorry, we are out of time for questions now. Please put your hands together and thank Dennis Altman.
5: The cycles of history, progress and change. And Dennis Altman has since given evidence to the Royal Commission, with thanks to him and host Sam Elkin today for that really thoughtful conversation at the Williamstown Literary Festival. And you can read more in Dennis's latest book. It's called Writing My World, Essays from the Past Half Century. And if you'd like to join me at a Big Ideas live recording, I'd love to see you there. I'm hosting a heap of events in the coming weeks. Hobart, Sydney, Byron, Melbourne, Cairns. I'm looking at you. 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And Big Ideas is produced by Claire Slattery, Karin Zivanovits, and me. I'm your host, Natasha Mitchell. Mixing the show is sound engineer David LeMay, and recording the show are engineers across Australia, always grateful for their technical prowess. I'll catch you next week.

0: Hello there, I'm Geraldine Doogue.
1: And I'm Latika Burke. Coming up on Global Roaming.
0: Nigel Farage's upcoming by-election has turned into quite the circus.
1: There's more than 30 candidates, including Reform, Reclaim, and of course, the esteemed Count Binface.
0: Has this latest gambit of his backfired? That's coming up at 11 o'clock and again at 9 p.m. on ABC Radio National or anytime on ABC Listen.
2: Are there any winners in the cost of living crisis? Has gambling become our national sport? How much more can our farmers survive? What's causing the algal bloom? Can we afford the energy transition?
3: Questions. They've never been more important. So the one thing we'll never question is our duty to keep asking. ABC News. Keep asking.

0: ABC News, good evening. I'm William Howard Evans. The parents of an Australian man facing the death penalty in Syria say they've struggled to get answers from the Syrian and Australian governments. 20-year-old Gold Coast man Patrick Stevenson has been detained for nearly 7 months for the alleged murder of another Australian in Syria's northwest. Syrian authorities allege Mr. Stevenson, who is neurodivergent and has learning disorders, confessed to the fatal shooting of 40-year-old Abdullah Glenn Burgess, who is from northern New South Wales. Mr. Stevenson's mother, Angela Bell, says they've received little information since their son's arrest in December.
1: I don't have a charge sheet, not a single document that has come from Syria explaining the charges.
0: The federal government says it's providing support to the families of two Australians in Syria. Australia has no consular presence in the country. The CFMEU's new administrator says the Victorian branch is holding back efforts to clean up the union. 2 years ago, all branches of the construction arm of the CFMEU were placed into administration by the federal government following revelations the union had been infiltrated by organised crime. Michael Crosby has told 7:30 the administration process will continue even if resistance continues to persist.
2: In Victoria particularly, we have an organised opposition. Every day that goes by, they're taking shots at the administration over and over and over again. It's ludicrous. There were things wrong with the way the union was run, terribly wrong. We're fixing it up. Just get on board.
0: Israel is largely remaining on the sidelines of the ongoing US bombing campaign against Iran, although Prime Minister Benjamin Netanyahu's government has signalled its readiness to formally join if requested by Donald Trump. Middle East correspondent Matthew Doran has more.
3: There has been some restraint shown by the Israelis, although certainly they will be working behind the scenes here, gathering and sharing intelligence with the US as to what the next steps are. The official line from the Israeli government is that it's ready should this situation deteriorate, but critics of Benjamin Netanyahu will argue and have argued that he may well be looking for an opportunity to act here for domestic political reasons. There is an election coming up in Israel at the end of October. He's copped heat from his political rivals about the attacks against Iran ending too soon, becoming something of a bystander in this war. That is, of course, speculation that he would want to act, but it is a factor which could influence this moving forward.
0: At least 8 people have been killed and dozens injured after a large-scale Russian aerial attack on locations across Ukraine. One person has died in the capital Kyiv, where fires broke out in 3 non-residential buildings. There have also been explosions in Lviv, where emergency crews are still clearing the rubble of a 5-storey residential building. Mayor Andriy Sadovy says residents are helping with rescue efforts.
4: It's difficult to say how many people may still be trapped under the rubble. More than 20 people have received medical assistance and some have been sent to hospital. These are barbarians, not human beings. They're deliberately attacking residential buildings and killing civilians.
0: The case against the man accused of murdering 5-year-old Kumanjaya little baby on the outskirts of Alice Springs has been adjourned until December. Emma Masters has more.
5: Jefferson Lewis was charged over Kumanjaya little baby's murder in May. It followed a 5-day search that ended after the little girl's remains were found. In a preliminary hearing in Alice Springs local court today, the prosecution outlined evidence received so far, including 76 witness statements and 48 pieces of footage. However, prosecutor Patrick Williams asked for an adjournment to gather more evidence. In granting the request, Judge Sarah McNamara said given the scope and complexity of the case, another hearing would be realistic and appropriate. The case will return to court in early December.
0: 2 Victorian cabinet ministers have resigned this afternoon in the wake of this week's Labor leadership spill. Health Minister Harriet Shing and Energy Minister Lily D'Ambrosio will exit Parliament at the November state election, but are leaving their ministry roles immediately. Ms. Shing, who was a close ally of former Premier Jacinta Allen, was forced to step down on Tuesday to make way for Ben Carroll. Ms. D'Ambrosio was the last remaining minister from the first Labor cabinet under Daniel Andrews. You're up to date with the latest ABC News. More news is available at any time on ABC Listen.
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7: Look, it's no exaggeration to say that Nigel Farage, the big English disruptor, has had his share of controversies.
8: Yes, Geraldine, but none of those scandals have ever seemed to slow him down.
7: Could this bizarre by-election change the temperature?
8: And how will he fare against the new man in number 10 Downing Street?
7: I'm Geraldine Doogue.
8: And I'm Latika Burke. Let's go roaming.
9: I'm absolutely convinced I've done nothing wrong in any way at all.
10: Hi, Count Beanface here, and I'm raring to go for the Clacton by-election. May the best life form win and make your votes count.
7: Yes, we're seeing some very interesting versions of the far right recently, Latika. Laura Tingle spoke to Victor Mallet, for instance, about Marine Le Pen's comeback. And just last week, Hamish and I spoke about Andy Burnham and whether he was the new circuit breaker. So I just sort of wonder whether Farage, in your view, sitting there looking at the right in Britain, whether he is a sort of a very good example of someone who will continue to punch through and to sort of make waves with his own devices and his own sort of ideas. I just can't work out whether Farage really has a lot of ideas, I'll be perfectly honest.
8: Well, he does have some, but I think one of the problems he's facing is that for the first time, a lot of scrutiny is starting to catch up with him. And this is the virtue of polling very well, as Pauline Hanson in Australia is finding out. Once you shoot to the top of the polls, people do say it's time to take you seriously. Let's look at your policies as though you were in government. Let's look at your character and the standards as though you were in government. And suddenly the mood music changes. And this is really what's led to this crazy by-election in the UK, where all the major parties absolutely outwitted Nigel Farage, leaving him to stand on his own against a comedian who runs at every election against the leader of the governing party, Count Beanface.
7: Yes.
8: And Geraldine, I think what's so interesting about this by-election is there's one dynamic that Nigel Farage does not do very well. We see him being affable. We see him in a pub with a pint. We see him with a cigarette and a glass of red wine. What we don't see is him ever really subjecting himself to ridicule and coming out of it well. Now, some politicians actually can do it. Most of them hate it. But Nigel Farage does not endure mockery very well. And that's what this by-election has turned out to be. And that's a dynamic I'll be watching very, very closely.
7: Yes, indeed. However, we just should say before we introduce our guests, it has to be said that they've dominated the polls all through, right back. And, you know, even though Labor was a big election, so, you know, this is a man who you have to take note of, and a man who has been taking note of him is our guest today, Michael Crick. He's a veteran of the British Airwaves. He was a founding member of the Channel 4 news team. He spent two decades on BBC's Newsnight program, including as political editor, and he's been a long-time study of Nigel Farage. He's had more than a few run-ins with Farage throughout his journalistic career, but in 2020, he also published the biography One Party After Another, The Disruptive Life of Nigel Farage. Here he is now.
8: Michael Crick, great to see you again and welcome to Global Roaming. Has Nigel Farage made an error in calling this by-election?
11: Yes, a gross error. He should have been able to work out because a similar thing happened 16 years ago in a by-election where a Conservative stood down and, on a matter of principle, and refought the by-election, and the other parties said, no, we're not getting involved. And I tell you, one of the other parties, 16 years ago, was UKIP, then led by Nigel Farage. So he should have spotted that this was likely to happen in Clacton. And now there must be a serious... I haven't been to Clacton. I must go in the next few days. But there must be a serious possibility that Count Beanface, who actually is a highly intelligent man and has actually got some quite good policies, might win this by-election, which would be...
8: No, Michael, no one serious is saying Beanface is going to win, are they?
11: Well, I don't know. I've not been there yet, but I think, you know, there are... What happens in these by-elections more and more and more is that people sit down and say, right, how can we vote in order to stop Farage? And that's really happened in all the by-elections of any importance since the last general election in 2024. And so basically, Farage is right in a way. The establishment are getting them, and the establishment in the form of existing parties are sort of saying, right, well, who is best placed here to beat Farage? So Conservative people are voting Labour, Labour people are voting Conservative, and it happened in the Makerfield by-election, which saw Andy Burnham elected. It happened in several of them. Now, Clacton has always been reckoned to be the most Brexity constituency in the entire country, all 650 seats. This dates back to the late 90s. It's a bit of an unusual place, shall we put it that way. So one would expect Farage to win, but there must be a little possibility that he won't.
8: But what makes it particularly UKIP-y or reform-leaning?
11: Well, it's not that far from London. What is it, about sort of 80 miles or something? But it's sort of quite remote, quite difficult to get to. And I think the people there feel, you know, they're really part of this idea of feeling left out, even though they're not far from the capital. And there's a lot of poverty in Clacton. And for a long time, Farage and his parties have thrived on the sort of people who live in coastal districts. And we tend to be elderly, retired people often in places like that. I mean, Frinton-on-Sea, which is part of the Clacton constituency, is a real old-fashioned seaside resort, like something out of the 1930s or the 1950s, where they have all sorts of very strict rules.
7: A parody of Bournemouth sort of thing.
11: Yeah, that's right. And very strict rules and so on. And so, you know, it's quite an eccentric place, really. So it's, you know, and maybe that eccentricity will lead to them voting for Count Binface. Although I suppose I'd be out of a job then.
7: Well, that's right. You may be. This is a worry. Look, when I was there, I thought when Binface was really announced, to me that label that this is a stunt that he's called started to stick, and ridicule started to wash around the place, which is a devastating political tool. So, you know, how does Farage counter that? Has he laughed along with it?
11: No. He's become very tetchy and very serious in the last few weeks. He's a different man, really. I mean, what the great strength of Farage as a communicator was this ability to have a laugh, you know, to engage people, to laugh at himself. That all seems to have vanished since this great avalanche of accusations and rumours and allegations about his financial affairs and the financial affairs of his party and other people in his party and all the beavering away that, interestingly, it is the Murdoch papers, the Times and the Sunday Times, Sunday Times in particular, beavering away and looking into the finances of the Reform Party. And he feels under a huge amount of pressure right now. I mean, not just because of this silly by-election. And the odds are he will win it. But he's now under pressure from the right, to his right, by a party called Restore Britain, who are even tougher on immigration than Reform are. And in the recent by-election, which elected Andy Burnham, our new Prime Minister, Restore Britain, it was the first time they'd ever fought a parliamentary seat. And they got nearly 7% of the vote. Twice as many votes as the Conservatives, the Liberal Democrats and the Green Party combined. An astonishing result for a new party. So that's another obstacle that Farage faces. And, of course, the other thing he's got is that the mainstream party,

0: parties, particularly Labour and the Conservatives, have revived. The Conservatives have got a fresh new leader, and she's doing rather well at the moment. Labour have got a fresh older leader in Andy Burnham, and they're doing better than they did under Keir Starmer. And so he's up against it. You know, everybody's scrutinising them much more closely. They're starting to have inner tensions within the party. Now, having said all that, Reform are still doing remarkably well in the polls. There's one poll has come out today which puts Labour 4% ahead. But the remarkable thing about that poll is that it's the first poll that's had any party ahead apart from Reform since April of last year. What's that, 15 months?
1: Mm.
0: Don't write them off. Don't write Farage off.
2: Michael, you mentioned this scrutiny that Reform is under. Can you take us through this saga of the £5 million gift that was given to Nigel Farage and how that's led to the by-election and how you think that's affecting the national mood regarding Reform?
0: Well, it emerged a few months ago in The Guardian, I think, that Farage had received a £5 million payment from a man called Christopher Harborn, who's based in Thailand, and he's a cryptocurrency billionaire. The allegation was that Farage had refused to register this gift with the parliamentary authorities in this country, because although the gift was received a few weeks before Farage was elected as an MP, under the rules, the parliamentary rules, you've got to register any gifts that you get that may be relevant to your political activities for the 12 months before you were elected to parliament, for obvious reasons. And Farage failed to register it. So there is an inquiry into this. And Farage has come up with various reasons as to what this gift was for. Originally, he said it was for his own personal security. Now, Farage does, you know, people do from time to time throw milkshakes at him, and he gets lots and lots of threats, death threats and so on.
2: And there was the real murder of a Reform MP, Anne Widdecombe, only a few weeks ago, yes.
0: And so you've got to take these things seriously, and he does need personal security. But the problem with that excuse is that there's no evidence that Farage has spent any of this money on this security, because we now know that actually the security he has had has been paid for by somebody else. It gets incredibly complicated, this, and there's a parliamentary inquiry into this, or at least there was. But that's now been frozen because he's no longer in Parliament while we have this by-election. But if he gets back into Parliament and beats off Count Binface and the other 30-odd candidates, then the parliamentary inquiry will resume. And so I think the thinking in this by-election for Farage was that it would provide something of a distraction. And it was also, I suppose he was looking to renew his mandate.
1: And that's what really intrigues me, his mandate. Like, does he offer recommendations for a better Britain, or is it a very much a sort of a diagnosis of a failing Britain, and his propensity to sort of speak out when things are terribly delicate, like after that Belfast stabbing that occurred, he just weighed in super fast with, you know, pretty incendiary language. Now, so does he offer anything or not?
0: Well, I mean, it's a bit light on policies as Reform, but then Farage's parties generally have been light on policy. And he's played around with various policies over the last 2 years since he first got elected to Parliament in 2024. But you're absolutely right. He seizes on particular issues and they all work in concert and they make a big thing about them. And they claim that to be victims of the establishment. And yet, you know, you look at their lifestyles, a lot of the leading UK Reform people are very wealthy, like Farage himself. At one point, he had a bank account with Coutts Bank, which is one of the real, you know, the real upper-class bank. You've got to have £1 million to be able to have a bank account with them. I mean, whose establishment here? Is it us journalists? How do you define establishment?
1: Well, that's a terribly important question, and it is in Australia too. When you've stood back and looked and you've written about him, what is it that he does offer? Is he just a disruptor? And that obviously has a role to play. Is there something there that he could contribute apart from his overweening ambition, which clearly is there and has been there for many years?
0: I don't think so, really. I mean, he's obviously got certain issues that he's made his own. Well, there was Brexit to start with, less about that now. And then in the last 5 years, immigration.

0: to know about this, and he reported it on social media. And the mainstream media, I have to say, the BBC and the newspapers and other broadcasters were very slow to pick up on this story. And so he's made that his own. Net zero is another thing that they've dwelt on a lot, although, of course, the Conservatives here are now very hostile to the net zero target. And so there are particular issues. But in terms of the minute detail of, you know, what they're going to do about benefits, at one point, about 18 months ago, they seemed to be very left-wing on some of those issues, on welfare and public utilities, and actually quite socialist, and trying to outflank the Labour Party, who had just formed the government. But that seems to have died down a bit now. But it's not about policy. It's about making an impact, persuading people that they're victims of the establishment and that the establishment will never do them right and that they need reform in power. One of the problems they have, though, is that Reform have now got lots and lots of councillors elected all over the country, local councils. Mm. And in some cases, they've got a majority on the council. And they were promising to make big cuts, you know, Doge-like cuts, as in Doge in America. And they went through these councils and they couldn't really find much to cut. And they ended up putting up the council tax in a lot of these councils in just the same way as Conservatives and Labour and Liberal Democrats have done. So they've actually had a pretty disappointing record in local councils. And a lot of the councillors who were elected have either defected from Reform to other parties or they've given up. They didn't realise that being on the council required so much work. And so they're starting in a small way to be the victims of their own success. And the real problem Reform has is a real dearth of talent. And if there was to be a Reform government in this country, I mean, you need about 130 people to be government ministers, most of them in the House of Commons and some in the Lords. Well, they haven't really got people of the right calibre to be, you know, you can think of about a dozen, maybe 20 people who are sufficiently able to be ministers. But after that, it gets desperate.
1: You're listening to Global Roaming with me, Geraldine Doog, and Latika Burke. We're speaking to Michael Crick. He's a veteran UK broadcaster and Nigel Farage's biographer. We're talking about the Reform leader's chances for his own by-election coming up on August the 13th.
2: What about Andy Burnham? Is he another problem that Nigel Farage now has that he certainly didn't face in the dour and, dare we say it, incompetent Keir Starmer?
0: Yes, he is a big problem. But then Farage is a problem for Andy Burnham as well. And they are
2: They
0: are the two, you know, the big beasts right now of British politics and likely to be so for the next few years. And they're similar in ways, both pretending to be men of the people, but both have a fair bit of privilege in their background as well. You know, Farage went to private school and Andy Burnham went to Cambridge University. And they're both, you know, are very good on the street. There are not many politicians in this country that get a response on the street, a positive response on the street. And both Farage and Burnham do that. They enjoy talking to members of the public in a way that it always amazes me. Extraordinary numbers of politicians don't really like talking to the voters. and they certainly do. And so they've got a lot in common. And Burnham is, well, I'd say he's likely to be more successful than Starmer. He's certainly a better communicator. He's got real charisma in the way that Starmer didn't. On the other hand, Starmer, it seems to me, was much more conscious about, well, hang on a moment, we can't just promise everything and then work out how we're going to pay for it later. You know, there are sort of rules here that you've got to pay for what you're promising. And Burnham right now seems to be promising everything left, right and centre. I rather suspect that people will be, in 2 years' time, will be even more upset with the Burnham government than they were with the Starmer government.
1: Well, it is interesting if you look at Burnham, one of the things he was saying is that you'll see a Labour Party that you knew before. And the implication is, you know, pre-Blair, pre-Gordon Brown, the old Labour Party, so I suppose that's nostalgia to some extent.
0: Well, I mean, and Farage is a nostalgic as well, of course.
1: Yes, well, indeed. That's exactly what I was leading to. What is this saying about British politics, this mother of the parliaments? I mean, how are you seeing it in this broader sense of what these two men, but particularly Farage, represents?
0: Well, as you say, it's a looking back to days when things...

0: were supposedly better. I lived through the 1970s. That's when I first became politically conscious. The 1970s in this country were dreadful. There were strikes all the time. There were blackouts, power blackouts. The economy was incredibly sluggish. We were going nowhere as a country. Certainly, I don't think you could look back to the Labour governments of the 1970s. Now, the Labour government of 1945 was one of the was probably the best government
1: that
0: we've had in 100 years and did an amazing number of things. But that is so far removed from the modern day that you can't start emulating it. That was an era when, you know, classes were solid and, you know, people were either working class and middle class and voted accordingly and also and much more deferential. But the Burnham's problem, if we're talking about Burnham, Burnham's problem is he's come to power with very little thought or discussion about what he's going to do and virtually no scrutiny about what he plans to do.
1: But he says he knows who he is and what he wants to do. I mean, that is one of, I would say, his calling cards. He clearly knows who he is.
0: Well, you know, you can come out with platitudes like that all day long. He says he has a plan. Well, I'm, you know, OK, where is it? Let's have the detail. I mean, and the money, it just doesn't add. He keeps making more and more promises as about what he's going to do. And I have to say, I'm rather ashamed of many of my fellow journalists in this country in that we're letting him get away with it a lot of the time. This often happens when a new government comes to power and there's a sort of a bit of a euphoria in the journalistic community. Oh, it's a new story. We'll be a bit soft on them to start with. And I mean, nobody actually says that, but that's what they're thinking. We've been far too soft on Burnham.
2: Michael, one of the sentiments I detect in Australia, where we're having our own grappling with a populist rise, and it's similar to what I think happened here last year in the UK, is that the people can't vote for a Trump here in our countries. We're too sensible, or in Australia's case, compulsory and preferential voting will save the system from such an insurgency. Do you think that that is still in the mindset in the UK, and do you think it's even accurate?
0: Well, I think... I mean, Trump is a crook on a huge scale. I mean, he's the most corrupt president the United States has ever had. And although there are dodgy things in what Farage has done in his finances, very similar stuff, by the way, to what Marine Le Pen got into trouble for, his failings are nothing like the Trump scale. I mean, Trump has got zero respect for the truth, for example.
2: So does that mean you think that Farage is electorally viable in the UK?
0: No, I don't. Because for the reason I was talking about earlier, I think that the electorate in this country are much more sophisticated than they were. And they're basically, and this is in one way in which Farage is right, is that people are ganging up on him. Voters are ganging up on him and saying, right, who is best placed in this constituency to beat Farage?
1: So this is strategic voting is really taken off in a big way.
0: Tactical voting.
1: It?
0: It's always happened. And we saw it in a big way at the last general election. But next time it will happen a lot more. At the point about Farage is, polling wise, there are twice as many people at the moment who dislike Farage as who like him. Now, that is very bad news for a political leader.
1: Michael, that's a perfect point to end. What a brew you've described beautifully. Thank you very, very much for joining us.
0: Thank you.
1: That was Michael Crick. He's a veteran British broadcaster, political commentator and author of One Party After Another, The Disruptive Life of Nigel Farage. Well, Latika, that was highly entertaining and quite an amazing overview of British politics. Did you think he nailed some of the sort of essence of what you think will start to have an impact on Farage?
2: Yes, I think his points, particularly about the donation, I think that is absolutely starting to filter through. I think the most relevant point, though, is his sophistication of the British electorate. Now, you often hear people from abroad say, oh, the British are quite racist, that's why they voted Brexit, they're stupid, they're uneducated, blah, blah, blah. I don't think that's true. And I certainly think what Michael Crick was describing there about the cleverness, the thought that goes in...
1: Into tactical voting.
2: Because remember, here we have first past the post, which means not every vote is counted and preferred and sent away, like in Australia where you have preferential voting, where your third or second vote ends up with number one or two in some way or form. In first past the post, it's literally just who is first past the post. So you can get through on an incredibly low number if you've got enough opponents to split the vote.

0: By the way, one thing we didn't canvass with him, Geraldine, I was talking to a reform type last week asking him about Clacton, and he said, look, have you seen how many candidates are going to run as independents? They're going to cannibalise the opposition vote amongst them, and Nigel will come through just fine. So that is also a point to keep
1: Of course.
0: in mind here about the sheer number of opposition candidates, not just Spinface, that Farage will be facing in Clacton. The other thing I think he missed out to say there is if Farage does win this, there will be a second by-election because that parliamentary inquiry will almost certainly end in a second by-election, at which point there will be a verdict on Farage and this donation, and then the major parties do stand. And then the voters of Clacton, Geraldine, will be forced to vote for a second time in how many months, and they might be a bit fed up by then.
1: I was told when I was there that the number, this is by actually a Lib Dem councillor, was 27%. Reform could get 27%, this is in a general election, they were in because of the nature of the first past the post. And so this had focused everybody's mind, some actuarial type had done the numbers. And so there was this extraordinary effort to educate the public on tactical voting, which appears to be, as you say, coming through. It does say a lot about the British system that people are available for that sort of thing, to think about it, to bother about it enough. What I thought was very interesting was Michael Crick's reference to parties of the past, going right back to Clement Attlee post-war, sort of really trying to look back at where regimes perceptibly took Britain forward. There's nothing that I can see in Farage that has overtones of that. It's such a reactionary response. Is that where Britain is at the moment? That's what I've been trying to wrestle with.
0: So I think there's a difference between the nostalgia tones that Farage strikes and the disruptive nature that he strikes. And I think what British politics is looking for, and I was talking with a Tory MP actually last week about this, is they're looking for a big disruption moment. And maybe
1: the Tories are looking for that.
0: Well, exactly. And his point was this is what Thatcher came in and did in the 80s, and we're probably arriving at the 50 years of that anniversary where maybe it's another Tory woman that comes in and actually provides the big disruption that the British people are looking for. I do think there is a thirst for a break it, or what Andy Burnham, I think he's got a very good line out, face it and fix it. I think that is the salience of what's driving this fractured vote at the moment and these reform curious voters. And so I think British politics, the stage of British politics, is one of the best shows in town over the next few years. It's drama, big political beasts, as Michael Crick was saying, and do not rule out Kemi Badenoch. She is really hitting her stride, and I think in another 6 or 9 months, she's going to be a very formidable force in framing and determining the next British government and election.
1: Well, look, it's lovely to be back talking about British politics, I must say, and we do welcome your questions and feedback coming. I think there's a great deal of residual interest in British politics, particularly if it's going to get as exciting as Latika is predicting. Our email is global.roaming@abc.net.au. Thanks to our producer, Aston Brown, our supervising producer, Pat Sunderland, and executive producer, Laura McAuliffe. We're going to be back tomorrow talking about the Odyssey and the culture war that has erupted around it. Have you seen it yet?
0: Not yet.
1: Oh, well, I have.
0: I can't wait to hear your review. I'll be tuning in. Thanks, Geraldine. See you.
1: Bye-bye. See you later.
2: It's the story that started in a fish and chip shop in Ipswich and now is at the epicentre of Australian politics.
3: Please explain.
4: Pauline Hanson is making its One Nation.
2: How did Pauline Hanson's One Nation become the political phenomenon it now is?
4: Well, I'm back.
2: She sure is.
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6: It's a beautiful autumn day, and I'm cycling down the back streets of Melbourne to see an expert.
7: Okay, I really got to look at where this place is.
6: But probably not in the field, you might think. I'm kind of nervous about it all. I've never been somewhere like this before.

0: are you?
1: Nice to meet you.
0: Lovely to meet you too.
2: But I am made to feel right at home.
0: Just come over here. It's beautiful. Set up for us. In the sunshine.
2: Oh, it smells amazing in here too.
0: Yeah, I love this incense.
2: Scientists haven't given us concrete answers about when a full-scale quantum computer will be built. And I've spoken to a lot of them. So I'm thinking outside the box. I've decided to enlist a psychic.
0: Let me move my crystals out of the way.
1: You gotta put the crystals back. They're very important.
0: They are very important.
2: Okay, hear me out. If everyone is simply guessing how the future will unfold, I might as well go to someone who claims to have top-tier guessing qualifications.
0: So before a reading, I always like to knock the deck just to cleanse out the energy and just get centred into your sphere. Because obviously
2: Sarah Jane Kerr has a tarot deck ready and waiting for me.
0: And we'll collectively inhale together.
2: And she's being very open-minded about being roped into this.
0: And exhaling out. And on your next inhale, just setting an intention for the reading today.
3: Can I say it out loud?
0: Yeah, say it out loud.
3: I would like to know when we will get quantum computers.
0: Beautiful. Let's tune in and see what comes up.
2: Sarah shuffles her tarot deck, and I can feel the tension building. Am I finally going to get the answers I've been waiting for?
0: So what's interesting to note is things don't always exist as one particular fixed outcome. They exist as multiple timelines and possibilities. And until the conditions are correct for this to happen, it will still remain a possibility.
2: So there are multiple possibilities, all existing at once. It sounds a bit like superposition.
0: It's very quantum of you. But it will drop in when the timing is right.
2: In this series, I've been trying to find out if quantum computers will change the world. Scientists have been saying that quantum computers are just a decade away. For decades. If even a psychic can't give me a definitive answer, I need to ask different questions. Like, how has quantum computing maintained its momentum with so much uncertainty surrounding it? In the final episode of Science Friction, Dead and Alive, for ABC Radio National, we're unpacking the hype. Once and for all, is a quantum computer going to change the world? Or is one of the biggest stories in science built on wishful thinking? This is episode 4, All Aboard the Hype Train. It's April 2024, and Prime Minister Anthony Albanese, along with the Queensland Premier, stump up for the cameras.
4: Well, thanks very much, Stephen.
2: They're announcing a huge investment, $1 billion, into quantum computing.
4: This is a quantum leap into the next generation of technology right here in Queensland.
2: Governments want to be on the front foot, investing in the future. And that means they do have to make educated guesses.
4: What this is doing is saying that we want our innovation to deliver benefit for us here.
2: They probably wouldn't love me phrasing it this way, but sometimes that means hyping up a reality that just doesn't exist yet.
4: This technology will define the generations of our kids and grandkids.
2: Albanese is talking up a deal he made with the company PsiQuantum and its endeavour to build a 1,000,000-qubit quantum computer in Queensland. Nobody has managed this yet. The biggest quantum computer at the time of recording is 6,100 qubits. And that computer is not PsiQuantum's. In fact, the company has remained pretty tight-lipped about its progress. So, you might be wondering, how does a company attract a billion-dollar contract when the technology they've promised hasn't even been demonstrated to work? What this really comes down to is hype.
5: Australia is making a bold bet on the future of quantum computing. Both governments are each committing about $470 million in equity and loans to technology firm PsiQuantum.
6: Its co-founder is hoping to have this system operating by the end of the decade.
2: One of the people driving this hype train is Stella Todorovic, media director for PsiQuantum in Australia. And she is very

0: very good at her job.
1: This is obviously an incredibly ambitious project. And thank you for interviewing us today, because it's something that we don't get to talk about very often. We've been in stealth mode for many years, working away to get to this point.
0: Stealth mode isn't something Stella just came up with. It's a phrase the company has used a lot over the years. PsiQuantum is notoriously secretive. And not saying much is a pretty tried and true approach. If the details are light and the promises are big, it means that you can keep working without too much pushback. But it does mean that the things that you do say carry even more weight.
1: We are currently at the precipice of what is the next arms race. What is the next space race? It's the race to quantum. And we have a very good opportunity here in Australia to actually make this a reality.
0: I caught up with Stella when I visited the company's Brisbane offices earlier this year. You heard part of my visit last episode, where I introduced you to PsiQuantum's plans to build a million qubit machine. Now, listening to Stella, I really want to believe that it's going to happen.
1: If you're asking if the investment is justified, of course I'm going to sit here and say yes, right? But the proof will be in the pudding. And I think that everyone just wants to see this work, however we get there.
0: Doesn't she just make you excited about the bright future of quantum computing? But here's the thing. When I push a little, even Stella can't predict the future.
2: The plan, as I understand it, was to have the system operational by the end of 2027. That is mighty close. Is that going to be the case?
1: What I want you to think about when you think about timelines is that this is obviously an incredibly ambitious project, right? So our timelines are ambitious and we're working incredibly fast.
2: Is that a no? Not 2027?
1: No, it's not. No, but like that is the goal, right? That's what we're working towards every single day.
0: Stella does clarify 2027 for the site to be up and running, 2030 for the quantum computer itself to be switched on.
1: Yes, a utility scale useful quantum computer.
2: I hope so. I really hope so. It would be really cool if it happens. Do you think
1: I
2: that...
0: If you couldn't hear that, Stella does not like the doubt in my voice.
2: Not
1: if it happens.
0: This can-do attitude would be music to the ears of governments and investors. They need to predict the future, and that's no easy task, especially when the topic is something as impenetrable as quantum physics.
3: Talking about quantum was always a challenge.
0: This is Tara Robison, who might have the perfect CV for this topic.
2: Do you mind talking about being a PR person and also doing this research at the same time? Because I think that's fascinating.
3: Yeah, we can talk about that.
0: Tara worked with quantum physicists for almost a decade, helping them communicate their work to the public and to investors. Research is expensive, after all. Scientists need to prove their work is worth the cost. So, Tara was helping physicists hype up their work, while at the same time she was working on a PhD, exploring the role of hype in science.
3: Hype is, I guess I describe it as exaggerated, sensationalized, simplified, sometimes a bit sexy stories about science and technology. The reason that we use hype is that fields of science exist in this constant state of imagining a future where they've found new information, found a new application, but they're not there yet. So when they're looking for funding in order to make their research actually happen, they're painting this view of the future where certain things are going to work out really well in scientific research, and it doesn't always happen.
0: At first, Tara was looking at hype in space travel and how NASA used it to promote its missions.
3: And it just so happened that at the same time as my supervisors said, hey, do you want to be a NASA historian? If not, you're going to need to add to this thesis. Quantum was also kind of taking off in terms of people actually picking up press releases. Government sectors were like, oh, maybe we should have a national strategy for this. And I would say it was 2016 when I started to think, okay, I'm going to add a quantum communication chapter to this thesis on hype because I don't see how I could not.
0: In 2016, it wasn't just big players like Google or IBM in the quantum race. Startups were spinning off from tech giants and research labs. Coincidentally, 2016 was the year that PsiQuantum was founded. It was a sign that scientists were looking at advances in quantum computing and seeing a future where this tech was viable. And by viable, I mean they might actually make some money.
3: So all of a sudden it was like we're not just talking about physics and science and being in a lab or writing on a whiteboard.
0: We're talking about real-world applications. Quantum computers being better than regular computers at solving problems.
3: When we moved into talking about technologies and applications, you were still using hype because you're still creating this vision of a world where the quantum technology is feasible and useful.
0: Now, in the defense of quantum researchers, they're absolutely not the only ones who use hype to their advantage. As I said, every scientist needs to sell themselves in some respects in order to fund their research. In science, that looks like
3: breakthrough announcements. We have a lot of world-first announcements.
0: But according to Tara, there's a push and pull to this hype cycle.
3: It's this interesting use of pessimism, I guess, in an effort to like really recalibrate expectations. So they're constantly doing this little dance of excitement and then moderating the excitement.
0: In 2016, Tara was stuck in the middle of this churning hype cycle. In her day job, she would write press releases about the latest quantum research. In her studies, she was unpacking how her own press releases could drum up hype to the betterment or detriment of science.
3: I guess it was helpful, actually, if I think about it this way, because I was more aware of maybe we should moderate the story as we're telling it rather than try and kind of like catch it once it's already out there.
0: It's been a decade since Tara was in that position, and it makes me wonder how long hype can really prop up a scientific field.
3: So I think it probably depends on who you're talking to.
0: Tara tells me about something called the Gartner Hype Cycle.
3: G-A-R-T-N-E-R, hype cycle.
0: It's a visual representation of how things usually go when a specific technology is riding the hype train. I'll try and draw it out for you. The graph starts out in the bottom left-hand corner with a technology trigger, the spark of an interesting idea that gets people's attention. From there, the line climbs and climbs until it reaches a peak of inflated expectations. The downturn that follows is called the trough of disillusionment. According to the graph, there's then a slight uptick called the slope of enlightenment. That's followed by a plateau of productivity, a horizontal line heading out into infinity. This marks the point where the technology has been shown to work and adopted in the mainstream.
3: And quantum at one stage was sitting on what they call the peak of inflated expectations. And the danger is that then it drops into this dip where those expectations have been disappointed and then funding is harder to find.
0: The Gartner hype cycle isn't just some abstract line graph. It can have a very real effect on tech funding. It's something investors keep tabs on so that they know where to put their money.
3: To maintain levels of financial support, hype is part of that journey of sharing the science and where you think it's going to go. It's not necessarily unique to quantum. I'm thinking about like AI and autonomous systems had a similar kind of trajectory. But maybe the thing with quantum is that they need to sustain it over quite a long period of time in order to make those applications a reality.
0: According to Tara, we all have a part to play in keeping that hype from spiraling out of control, whether it's quantum or AI.
3: It starts from the scientists, it goes through the university press office, it lands in the journalist's lap, and then the journalist tells a story that might get picked up by other people. Everybody in that pipeline has an element of responsibility for how the narrative of the science is kind of told.
0: And when the science can be difficult to understand, and like quantum physics,
3: I think it's easier to use the hyped up narrative because that's the exciting part of the story.
0: I have to be honest though, I am finding myself personally falling into a trough of disillusionment. And you might know one of the reasons I'm feeling so deflated. On ABC Radio National, you're listening to Dead America.

0: Alive, a special series from Science Friction. I'm Jacinta Bowler. When we're talking about hype in quantum computing, about being on the brink of a tech revolution, it's hard to ignore what's going on right now. And what's going on right now is artificial intelligence. I don't know if this will surprise you, but AI has come up in every single conversation I've had.
1: I mean, at the moment, we are very focused on artificial intelligence.
2: AI is certainly what everyone is thinking about right now.
0: Sometimes it's because I've brought it up, but it is front of everyone's minds.
3: Certainly AI is the squirrel a lot of us are looking at right now, and there's no doubt it deserves some attention, and we ought to be looking at it pretty seriously too.
4: AI is actually delivering real results, and presumably, you know, AI is going to get better and better and better.
0: These days, AI is everywhere. It's in every search box, added to basically every workspace. Whatever you think about it, the technology is here and now. Quantum, well, it still has a bit to go.
5: Obviously, AI has blown up enormously in the last few years. It's totally eclipsed quantum computing.
0: This is Gideon Litchfield, a tech journalist who has been covering quantum computing since before qubits existed. Gideon points out that it's very, very likely that a full-scale quantum computer, which doesn't exist yet, will have limited applications when it does. And the worry is that artificial intelligence can do those things better and sooner.
5: Some of the problems that people thought could be solved with quantum systems are now starting to be solved with AI.
0: One of the biggest examples of this is protein folding. The proteins in our bodies naturally fold in weird, complex ways. Being able to predict this molecular origami means that we could make better drugs for diseases like Alzheimer's or Parkinson's.
5: That was something people thought quantum computing would be able to solve and nobody else would 20 years ago, and today we have a solution.
0: An artificial intelligence lab called DeepMind beat them to it.
6: AI makes huge progress predicting one of biology's greatest challenges.
0: Developing a program called AlphaFold.
7: The game has changed. AI triumphs at solving protein structures.
6: DeepMind AI cracks 50-year-old problem of protein folding.
0: One day, quantum might improve on things. AlphaFold isn't perfect. It's still a classical system trying to recreate quantum behaviour. But it is out there. Right now, being useful.
5: And so I think quantum computing companies obviously feel some kind of pressure to keep on showing that what they have is going to deliver results.
0: And so we're back on the hype train. Choo choo! In this series, I've been trying to find out if quantum computers will change the world. But there's another question that's easier to answer. How has quantum computing already changed the world?
8: I'm Warwick Bowen. I'm a professor of physics at the University of Queensland, and I'm the director of the Australian Research Council Centre of Excellence in Quantum Biotechnology, or QBIC.
0: That's a real mouthful.
8: Oh my gosh, it is. Simple terms, what I do is I'm a quantum gadget guy. I like to build quantum tools.
0: There's more to quantum technology than quantum computers. GPS. Lasers, fibre optic internet, solar panels, accurate clocks. We have all of these because of our understanding of quantum physics.
8: So a good example is MRI. We've had MRI machines for, 80 years, and that's based on our understanding of the quantum properties of your body.
0: Right now, Warwick is using the weirdness of quantum to make other medical diagnostics tools, like concussion sensors. Warwick's gadgets might not be as purely quantum as a million-qubit entangled computer, but they have benefited from the impressive shadow quantum computing has cast for the last 30 years.
8: There is definitely more money if you call things a quantum sensor at the moment. That may change, but right now quantum is a hot topic.
0: Quantum is a buzzword. And so others doing interesting quantum research are able to catch a ride on the hype train of quantum computing. Warwick isn't a quantum computing expert or a PR person with stakeholders on his mind. He's a physicist with a deep understanding of quantum technology. So I wanted to ask what he really thought about this whole situation. Will we get a full-scale quantum computer that changes everything?
8: It's a question I've oscillated on during my career. So I've been a quantum physicist for 30 or so years. If you'd asked me very early on, I would have been very pessimistic. Then I got more pessimistic and more pessimistic. And then things started changing for me.
0: At the risk of falling into a hype trap, there were scientific breakthroughs. And as a result, people were starting to stack up the qubits that are needed to start solving problems.
8: Industry started investing in quantum computing, big industry like IBM and Google. And when the technology starts to get into engineers' hands, if they're well-funded enough, it's really amazing what they can do.
0: Dare I ask, when is it going to happen?
8: If you look at the progress that's being made and you put your optimist's hat on, there's room to be optimistic that we'll have useful quantum computers. And if you just do that optimistic assessment, maybe 5 years' time.
0: Let's be honest. Journalists are rarely the optimistic type. So I might have to see it to believe it. But if I follow Warwick's advice and slide on my optimist hat, I can maybe start to believe that we're on the brink of something important.
5: If you look at the progress, there is steady progress all the time. Companies are coming out with new announcements. They're building computers that are bigger, faster, more fault tolerant, better error correction. I do think we will get to something. If it's not by the end of the decade, maybe by the middle of the next decade.
9: We are moving quickly, so I feel it will be sooner than that.
2: Could be true. It could be a lot of hype. And we'll just see what happens. I'm okay with that.
0: Journalists have been asking this question for a really long time.
1: We believe this is doable. We all disagree on the timescale because it's very hard to look into that crystal ball, but very possibly doable in my lifetime and hopefully a bit before that.
0: That was our guest from episode 3, Bob Clark, speaking in the year 2000 when he was at the helm of quantum technology in Australia. So, what's his opinion now? In 2026, as an outsider looking in.
1: The timeline, you know, when you're starting from a blank sheet, frankly, you've got so many problems ahead of you that you just keep going. And we did that over the first decade, and arguably that was also done over the second decade. I think in this third decade, particularly the startups can see the light at the end of the tunnel now.
0: Will quantum computers change the world? Well, maybe. With noisy qubits and nosy journalists, not to mention AI, it seems to be hitting its make or break moment. Even if I do still have my doubts on the computers themselves, one thing has stuck with me while reporting this series. When a technology comes along that promises to improve people's day-to-day lives, we, as a society, are willing to take a stab in the dark. And that's Warwick, our gadget guy's, reflection as well.
8: If we do build quantum computers, they will be possibly the most sophisticated, complicated machine that humanity has ever made. And they will fundamentally change how we can do computation. So that's a massive benefit for science and for humanity. And so I think it's worth the risk. I think we need to be investing in trying to make it happen.
0: There is no guarantee it will work. In the same way, there's no guarantee we'll find a cure for cancer, or accurately predict the weather, or manage to create a podcast about quantum computing that people actually want to listen to. We push for it anyway, and hope that with all that work, all that hype, it pays off. Science Friction, Dead and Alive is a special series for ABC Radio National. It was made on the lands of the Wurundjeri, Gadigal and Menang Noongar people. It's reported and presented by me, Jacinta Vola. Our senior producer is Shelby Traynor. Our engineer is Tim Jenkins. Thanks to producers Fiona Pepper and James Bullen for script editing. Stay entangled and thanks for listening.

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Do you rely on grandparents to help pay the bills or look after the kids? You're not alone. Life has gotten busier, more expensive, and grandparents are picking up the slack. 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
1: If you walk into a supermarket, there's opportunity in every one of those aisles for misrepresentation.
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7: ABC News with Andrew Kaloupas. The CFMEU's new administrator says he's sceptical about whether a royal commission in Victoria will weed out corruption. All branches of the construction arm of the union were placed into administration by the federal government 2 years ago. It followed revelations the union had been infiltrated by organised crime. Michael Crosby says a royal commission announced by the new Victorian Premier Ben Carroll this week will only be effective if it examines the environment in which the union operates.
8: I am sceptical about royal commissions. There's been four into the CFMEU. They've all failed. The one pragmatic thing that governments have done about fixing up this union is to appoint an administrator. And I think we've done, so far, a really good job.
7: Authorities in France, Spain and Greece are continuing to battle wildfires spurred by soaring temperatures, dry vegetation and strong winds. About 8,000 people have been evacuated from the Greek island of Crete as wildfires threaten a tourist resort and villages. Two people have been arrested in France on suspicion of arson. In Spain, Prime Minister Pedro Sanchez has described the situation as extreme. Three children are among at least eight people who've died during a Russian missile and drone attack in Ukraine. President Volodymyr Zelensky says dozens of homes, businesses and infrastructure facilities have been destroyed or damaged in the capital Kyiv and the western city of Lviv. Russia's defence ministry says its forces have struck what it called military facilities across Ukraine. Iran has continued to strike its targets in the region after the US military said it had completed a heavy wave of airstrikes against Tehran. It comes as Egypt says a fire at a port city yesterday was caused by a drone attack, as the BBC's Yolan Nell reports.
9: Egypt's cabinet has now confirmed that a drone caused the fire that affected two ships at Damietta port just yesterday. That's on its Mediterranean coast. These were natural gas vessels, one of them a gas storage tanker, which is US-owned. Now, no party has claimed responsibility. The Egyptian authorities said they're investigating to see what happened here to protect Egyptian interests, Egyptian national security. But up to now, even though Egypt is such a close ally of the US in the region, it's not been attacked directly by Iran.
7: A man who allegedly stabbed a female police officer in Adelaide's north yesterday has been charged with attempted murder. Here's Sarah Maunder.
10: South Australian police say the man was shot in the leg as he allegedly rushed at officers with a large knife at Elizabeth East yesterday morning. They say he managed to continue and allegedly stabbed a police officer in the neck. Police say the 27-year-old man hasn't been medically cleared and they haven't formally interviewed him yet, but they've charged him with multiple offences, including attempted murder and aggravated assault. Police say the officer will stay in hospital for several days with serious but non-life-threatening injuries. Her alleged attacker is in intensive care with non-life-threatening injuries.
7: Police in the Northern Territory have denied any political influence in their decision to charge federal Labor MP Luke Gosling with two counts of assault. Mitchell Abram with more.
11: Mr Gosling was arrested this morning and charged with two counts of assault on the administrator over an alleged incident at a community festival earlier this month. Mr Gosling denies the allegations, and after he was released from the police station this morning, his lawyer said police could have opted for a summons rather than an arrest.
12: There's a real concern that there's a degree of politicisation in relation to how this matter's being handled already.
11: NT Police says the occupation, public position or political affiliation of the people involved in a criminal investigation does not affect how those investigations happen.
7: Communications analysts say it's only a matter of time before legal action was taken against Optus. The telco is being sued over last year's network outage, which saw hundreds of devices unable to reach 000.

0: Optus is being accused of breaching two legal obligations more than 1,000 times and failing to ensure customers making emergency calls had adequate access. University of Sydney Senior Research Associate Rod Collins says telcos should be expected to provide consistent emergency coverage.
1: Yes, we've got really complex networks. They look much more like a very big computer system than they do a traditional telephone network. But we still need to make sure that that essential part of the service, which is access to emergency calling, works all of the time.
0: ABC News.
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3: Hello there, Late Night Live listeners. Sarah Lestrange here. Now, I'm sorry to say that your host, David Marr, he is off sick this week. He'll be back soon, but in the meantime, here's one of your favourite episodes from the start of the year. It's David's conversation with Oscar Wilde's grandson.

0: Welcome to Late Night Live, coming to you from Gadigal Land. I'm David Marr. Oscar Wilde could have been talking about his own life when he said, "The truth is rarely pure and never simple." For Wilde is one of those figures, those mighty figures, that myths and lies cling to. Every collection of the wise and witty last words of the great includes Oscar Wilde remarking as he lay dying in a Paris hotel, "My wallpaper and I are fighting a duel to the death. One or the other of us has got to go." Bullshit. But that's one of the more harmless inventions that clings to Wilde's life and reputation. Correcting the record has become the life mission of his grandson, Merlin Holland, who, after a kind of conversion experience which we'll discuss, has written about Wilde's life, edited his letters, and now published After Oscar, The Legacy of a Scandal, about the painful aftermath of the playwright's death, painful particularly for his family. Merlin Holland joins us from Burgundy. Merlin, welcome to Late Night Live.
1: Hello, good evening.
0: Merlin, the wallpaper quote, how do you rate it?
1: It has all the ring of truth about it, and I'm pleased to say that you've quoted it in its full version and exactly, which is wonderful because most people don't.
0: But the great biographer of Wilde, who we'll be discussing, Richard Ellman, certainly doesn't say they are his dying words.
1: Another version of it is that he said he was dying beyond his means, which is
0: great.
1: Very Oscar. A touch of humour in those last sad years is something which never failed him, in fact.
0: No.
1: An old friend of his who just got married sent him an invitation to go to England and see her and her new husband, which of course he couldn't, he was so poor in France at the time. And he writes back to her and he says, "Miles of land, miles of sea, the purple of mountains and silver of rivers divide us. You don't know how poor I am, supposed to live on a few francs a day. Like St. Francis of Assisi, I am wedded to poverty. But in my case, the marriage is not a success." I mean, to be able to say that when you're on your uppers in your last years
0: is bloody marvellous.
1: It's a great character trait.
0: Now, your wish to get to the truth of Wilde's life comes after a long history of your family, your grandmother, your parents, your mother in particular, dissembling, hiding, misrepresenting Wilde. How does that record now look to you, looking back on all those decades of fibbing and pretending?
1: Well, I have to say, over the time that I've been writing this book, I've been able to categorise these myths, lies, exaggerations, and so on into about four different types. The first two are the polishing of the writer to improve his posthumous image. The second ones are even more venial. They are people who want to put bums on seats in cinemas or sell more books. So they over-sensationalise a life which is quite sensational enough in its own right. And the less reprehensible ones to me are false memory, where people simply remembered things wrong, or in the case of my father, tying up loose ends, stories which don't quite fit together, so you add a little bit, which is totally fictitious, and it ties all the loose ends up in a neat knot. I found myself having to undo the knot and explain why it was made in the first place. Some of these exaggerations are acceptable, I suppose. You just have to accept the fact that, you know, at a distance, people remembered things wrong. But others, where I find, you know, it's a question of making more money out of Oscar Wilde, I've tried to blow them out of the water.
0: In the 1980s, having lunch with Barry Humphries, you write that your mother denied that Oscar Wilde was gay. Now, that's just ridiculous. Why did she do that?
1: I This is Barry's Barry's account of the lunch which they had together. And I always thought, being a child of, you know, my early teenage years, and my mother tried to make out to me that, you know, it was all, a lot of the court cases were built on perjury by the witnesses and so on, and Oscar wasn't that bad, and Oscar wasn't really gay and so on. And it wasn't the sort of thing that a parent should really be saying to a child. Well, today, in those days, in my mother's defence, she had gone through a lot of press interest in her and my father, which was not very pleasant. And I think she was trying to protect me. And she went on trying to protect the family, as she saw it, well into her 80s. I thought that my false memory might have been that my mother was trying to tell me that Oscar wasn't really gay, until Barry pointed this out to me, and he said, you know, go and look at my, I think it was the second volume of autobiography. And there it is.
0: Indeed.
1: So my false memory wasn't so false after all.
0: Merlin, explain your mother's career in a few words. She was in her own way a most distinguished woman.
1: She was. She was born in Melbourne. Left Melbourne shortly before the war, came to England. She was in charge of a beauty salon in London, and the reputation of the company was such that she got, you know, the ladies in waiting from Buckingham Palace coming and having their faces manipulated and beautified and so on. And she saw a picture of the Princess Elizabeth, as she was then, looking knowledgeably into the engine of an ambulance. She was doing her war work. And she wrote to the palace and said, you know, I think it's about time this woman, young woman with beautiful skin, needs it looking after. And one thing led to another, and she was invited to the palace and saw the then queen, who said, yes, I think it's probably, you know, quite a good idea. And from then onwards, my mother was called to the palace probably three or four times a year to give first the princess and then the queen herself a beauty treatment. And indeed, she was asked by the queen to go to the palace on the morning of her coronation. And the queen said, I want you to give me a masterclass in makeup for the coronation.
0: Yes.
1: I want to do it myself. It's such a big day for me that I want to be on my own. But I'd like you to come to the palace just in case it all goes pear-shaped and I make a mess of it. And whether my mother asked or whether the Queen offered, I don't know. But I was taken along. And I spent the morning looking right up in those windows right at the top of the palace. I've got a very vivid memory of it, but only just that. Of watching the coronation procession go off down the Mall in the rain, as it was.
0: Merlin, I had not expected that we would be talking about this, but it had to be talked about, didn't it? I'm talking to Merlin Holland, who has written After Oscar, The Legacy of a Scandal, about Oscar Wilde, his grandfather. Now, Merlin, back to the story. It would be fair to say, would it not, simply that the family was deeply ashamed of Oscar Wilde. Once he had been dragged through the courts and thrown into jail, they were ashamed. And that shame dictated what they did for about the next two decades.
1: Yes, I think that's correct. With one proviso, and that is that it was really Constance's family who were ashamed. There wasn't much left of Oscar's family. By the time Oscar died, his mother had died while he was in prison. His brother died shortly afterwards. And so there was really nobody left in the family at all, apart from the two little boys, my father and my uncle. Whose names were changed from Wilde to Holland.
0: To Holland. Where does the name Holland come from?
1: It comes from Constance's side of the family. It was one of those funny middle names which seemed to get given to boys or girls, immaterial, as a sort of continuation of family...
0: Connection.
1: Yeah, family yeah. connection of some sort. Anyway, there was a her brother was called Constance's brother was called Otho Holland Lloyd.
0: Otho. How did you get Merlin, by the way? That must have been a tricky name to grow up with.
1: It was indeed. Teased at school and called Marilyn.
0: Yes, of course.
1: Aren't you? That was my father's idea. He gave me the name Christopher as well as Merlin in case I couldn't cope with it. But he wasn't best pleased when somebody reminded him years later that, in fact, Merlin, the magician, was supposed to have been sired by the devil.
0: So the two sons were called, were renamed Holland, and they were sent off to separate schools. You yeah. write in a very moving way about the decision of Wilde's wife, Constance, not to join him in France after he'd been released from jail. And you make the point that this was a fundamentally tough decision and hugely painful for both people, both sides, both for Constance and for Oscar. But why wouldn't she just go? Didn't she have the... Didn't she have the self-confidence, the intelligence, the kind of really the decency to join the man she wanted to join?
1: Well, she did, absolutely. And I'm delighted you've picked up on that, because it's something which people for years have tried to make out that Oscar didn't really want to see. He wrote to her and said, I'd like to see you and I'd like to see the boys, and people have said Constance hesitated and she wasn't sure whether she... It's all a load of complete nonsense, in my view, and what they both wanted to see each other, the evidence is there. Constance was desperate to see him. She wanted to go up to Dieppe, where he was living at the time, near Dieppe. And he desperately wanted to see her. It wouldn't have turned into a sort of lovely, cosy little marriage again, that's certain.
0: No.
1: But it certainly might have kick-started him into creativity again. But the problem was she listened to her friends, and the friends couldn't cope with the fact that if these Mr. and Mrs. Wilde hadn't been divorced, so if Oscar and Constance got back together, how would the British expatriates on the continent cope with this man who was a convict, a bankrupt and a homosexual? So the best, they couldn't ostracize poor Constance, but they couldn't really take him back into polite society. So the best thing to do is to advise Constance, listen, dear, just give him a period of probation, let him find his feet again, give him three or four months, maybe half a year, and then see how it all works out. And she, poor dear, listened to them. And that is one of the second tragedies of Oscar Wilde's life.
0: But in the end, Merlin, it is her responsibility that she took that decision.
1: All right, yes, I suppose you're right. It was her decision. But then later on, shortly before she dies, she writes to a friend and says, if I saw him now, I know I should forgive everything. When I love somebody once, I love them always. I mean, it's a very moving letter she wrote to a friend of hers. This is shortly before she died. She was a very noble woman. Her name, Constance, she was constant in his life.
0: Your father, you write, was brought up essentially to shut up about his father, Oscar Wilde, to sort of put it

0: On several occasions, he was described once in a bookseller's catalogue, once in a big court case about a forgery. He was described as Vivian Holland Wilde's only surviving son, and he had Wilde's only surviving son taken out, and simply Vivian Holland, Oscar Wilde's literary executor, put in. He was prepared to be associated with his father, but he didn't go around, metaphorically speaking, saying, you know, I am Oscar Wilde's son. The change came when he came to Australia in 1947, 48. My mother was asked to go back to Australia to do fashion shows, combined with her knowledge of cosmetics. And they spent a year in Australia. And the Australians made Vivian understand that his father was a great writer. I mean, it was still something which wasn't really accepted. Oscar was regarded in England, I think, as a sort of second-division author, you know? And of course, the smell of scandal still hanging around him. But when he got to Australia, people were excited to know him and to emphasize the fact that they believed his father was a great writer. And I think it was that which made him understand that there was all the shame which had surrounded this for years was, in a sense, a sort of terrible British hypocrisy. And when he came back from Australia, my mother persuaded him to settle down and start writing about his youth. And that produced the son of Oscar Wilde in 1954. It took a long time for him to write it and come to terms with it. But I think one can say that it was Australia that was the catalyst and which made him come to terms with his early rather sad years.
1: You write, this took my breath away. You write in the book that your father remembered Wilde's smell.
0: Yes.
1: What was the smell of Oscar Wilde?
0: I can't tell you precisely, but it was obviously a very expensive cologne from Bond Street.
1: And cigarette smoke.
0: And cigarette smoke, absolutely. Gold-tipped Turkish cigarettes from a very beautiful cigarette case, I should think.
1: Now, look, we'll get back to your father's book in a moment. I just want to bring you into the narrative here, because at this stage you're 7 or 8 years old when that book was published. But when did you find out that Oscar Wilde, whose plays by this time were being once again produced in the West End, that Oscar Wilde was your grandfather?
0: Well, the earliest memory I have of it at all is the unveiling of the blue plaque put on his house in Tite Street in 1954, at the time of the centenary of his death. My father wrote in his diary that the summer before, we'd been walking down, I think it was Shaftesbury Avenue in London. And I saw on a theatre the name Oscar Wilde. And I turned to him and I said, "Wasn't Oscar Wilde your father?" And my father wrote in his diary that I just said yes. And fortunately, he left it at that. So I must somehow have been aware of it when I was about seven. But the only time that being consciously aware of it was at this. The unveiling of this plaque in blue plaque in Tite Street,
1: Because you were part of the sort of distinguished little crowd for the unveiling.
0: I suppose I must have been. I mean, it was a rather dreary, wet day, as far as I remember. And what I do remember is that the opposite the Wilde's house, it's no longer there. There was a children's hospital where I'd had my tonsils out, and the nurses were all sort of crowding to the windows to see what was going on over the road at Oscar Wilde's house. And that I remember, the vast quantity of people, and of course me being knee-high to a grasshopper at that stage, I was under the height at which I could see everything going on. And then there was a lunch at the Savoy.

0: afterwards, which I do remember, sitting, signing people's menus. My father obviously signed people's menus, and I was asked to sign menus. Went back to school, and the headmistress of the little school I was at wrote to my father and said I was absolutely poisonous when I came back and was boasting about spending the whole afternoon signing people's menus. Terrible.
1: This is Late Night Live on Radio National. I'm David Marr, and I'm talking to Oscar Wilde's grandson, Merlin Holland, who has just published, with, in Australia, Allen and Unwin, After Oscar, The Legacy of a Scandal. So, you know by now, by this point, that you are Wilde's grandson. But what was the story your family told you about this man?
0: I think the brief answer to that is nothing. People have often asked me, did I talk to my father about him? And the answer is no. Oh, was that because of the continuing shame in the family? I said, no, not at all. And then I asked them, did you know your grandfather? Yes, yes. And did you talk to your mother or father about your grandfather? Yes, of course we did. So I said, well, we had no common memories, and that was the missing link. My father saw him last at the age of, what would it have been, 8 or 9. My mother was born 10 years after Oscar died, and I obviously had never known him. So there was nothing, we had no common memories, no common link. I don't even know that I was taken to a play of his in those years of the 1950s, early 1960s. There was nothing really that we could have grasped onto as a family and had a talk about.
1: But isn't this extraordinary in families, how you can know not to ask questions? And it's not by somebody saying, you can't ask about that. You just know you can't ask questions.
0: I think that's absolutely right. And later on, when I got married and had a child myself, friends of mine said to me, much later, they said to me, we didn't like to ask you about your grandfather. And this was in the 1980s. It was a sort of taboo subject. And I said, but I don't, why was it a taboo? Oh, well, because your wife said that you weren't terribly happy with the idea of being asked about your grandfather. And I said, well, if somebody had asked me, I would have been happy to talk about it. I think it wasn't that I was unhappy. It was that they were probably too embarrassed. So there's a sort of continuing, the shame had turned into something different. The shame had turned into embarrassment on the part of other people, I think.
1: It is the importance of being earnest, isn't it? That is the cornerstone of the survival of Wilde's reputation. And he wrote great poetry. It's some extraordinary poetry. He wrote a number of other plays. He wrote De Profundis, etc., etc., etc. But it's this comedy that is the sort of the continuing powerhouse of his reputation, isn't it?
0: It is. And you know, there's one thing which I've always said about the importance of being earnest. In the first act, when Algy, in whose flat this is all taking place, is asked by Jack Worthing, his friend, who is wanting to marry Lady Bracknell's daughter, Gwendolyn, and he's just been through the mill with Lady Bracknell, quizzing him about his past and so on and so on.
1: Yes.
0: And Jack says to Algy, do you think that there's a possibility that in 150 years' time, Gwendolyn will become like her mother? And Algy replies, all women become like their mothers. That's their tragedy. No man does. That's his. And the audience laughs.
1: Yes.
0: And on occasion, I've said to them, why are you laughing? Don't you realize there's a very serious message behind that? What he's saying, basically, is that men are not in touch with their feminine side, and that's a tragedy. And so there are little bits of the importance of being earnest which have if I can put it like that, a seriousness about them, which frequently is overlooked because they're part of a joke, they're part of an amusing exchange.
1: But wisdom delivered in a way that can't be fobbed off because it's delivered in a way that makes you laugh. That's why it survives, isn't it? It's the laughter that keeps it alive.
0: Yes.
1: Who is the greatest Lady Bracknell you've ever seen? The one that's made you laugh most.
0: I think Maggie Smith was a terrific Lady Bracknell, and I thought she was wonderful. I never saw Edith Evans. I've seen her on film, but I never saw her in the flesh. It was too early for me. Funnily enough, Stephen Fry is now playing Lady Bracknell in London.
1: Oh, is he?
0: And he pulls it off extraordinarily well. It's the sort of Victorian matriarch. And the importance of being earnest, you can do more or less anything with, so long as you stick to the text. I did see a Lady Bracknell once. Lady Bracknell in crushed velvet snorting coke. Can you imagine?
1: Yes, that fits.
0: It survived because they didn't fiddle with the text. That's the whole point. But I think, Stephen is remarkably good as Lady Bracknell. And I was saying to somebody recently, when they cast Lady Bracknell as a woman now, it's going to be the exception. There have been a number of male Lady Bracknells who've been better or worse. But, cross-casting, which is now become almost the norm.
1: Well, I saw Geoffrey Rush playing Lady Bracknell in a production in Melbourne. I was laughing so much snot was pouring down my face. It was unbelievably funny, a great comic actor. And isn't it extraordinary? You know the lines, you know the jokes, and yet they are spectacularly powerful, even though they don't come as a surprise. You know them, and yet they're thrilling.
0: Well, you know, not only that, they appear in newspapers as well. I was not that long ago, I was reading an account of a football match. Not something I do normally, but it caught my eye because at the beginning, the reporter had started off by saying, to lose one home match may be considered a misfortune. To lose two in a row, dot, dot, dot. And I mean, even without the author's name...
1: We know the joke.
0: You know, it's all to do with Jack's parents. Lose one parent may be a misfortune. To lose two looks like carelessness to me.
1: Still such a fabulous joke.
0: He seems to have infiltrated himself everywhere, and very nicely so. I'm constantly cutting little bits out of newspapers, Oscar Wilde quotes, or even with or without his name. You know, it is extraordinary how he seems to have come back into probably more prominence than he had even in the 1890s, in a way.

0: On Radio National, this is Late Night Live. I'm David Marr, and I am talking to Oscar Wilde's grandson, Merlin Holland, about his new book, After Oscar, The Legacy of a Scandal. Now, let's get to the book. In 1994, when you were what, roughly about to turn 50, something like that,
1: you went
0: to light a candle in memory of your grandfather in Saint-Germain-des-Prés in Paris. Why and what happened?
1: I was taking part in a documentary, and we'd been up to Père Lachaise Cemetery that day, where Oscar is buried. And there were more people there that day than I can remember on other days. And we then went to Saint-Germain-des-Prés, the church where his funeral service was held. At the entrance to the little chapel where

0: it all took place, there were more candles, I think, than I can remember. Every time I went there, I used to, I don't know why, I lit a candle sort of in his memory. And then, of course, I suddenly realised that this was the anniversary of his death, the 30th of November. Everybody else had remembered and I hadn't. I mean, it was quite shocking in a way. And then I suddenly realised that I was here lighting a candle. No other member of his family had been present at his death, at his funeral. And it suddenly occurred to me that I had a right to claim him as a grandfather. And it was a very emotional moment. And I've never forgotten it. I suppose from that moment onwards, I could say, hey, yes, I've never wanted to say I am Oscar Wilde's grandson. I've always referred to him as my grandfather. And if I've had to explain why to people, I've said, well, you obviously don't understand. I'm happy to be his grandson, but I'm certainly not going to say I am Oscar Wilde's grandson. And there's a subtle difference.
1: Yes, indeed. But indeed.
0: Lighting that candle helped.
1: And then you talk about finding yourself the unwilling conduit of a century of unwept family grief. What did you mean by that?
0: It choked me up completely. And I'm not somebody who tears up just like that, but at that moment it did. And I was, fortunately, or perhaps unfortunately from their point of view, the people I was doing the documentary with weren't filming it. But it just made me, and I thought of what we were talking about earlier, the sadness that Oscar and Constance couldn't get back together. He never saw his wife or his children again. And I think it came home to me how sad the end of that life had been, and that I wept, you know, unashamedly.
1: And a series of books followed: The Wit of Oscar Wilde in 1997, The Wilde Album in the same year, and then an edition of The Complete Letters of Wilde in 2000, and A Life in Letters a few years later, Irish Peacock and Scarlet Marquis in 2003, Coffee with Oscar Wilde, 2007, A Portrait of Oscar Wilde, 2008. And yet, this is an act of devotion and of exploration, but you also confess to finding yourself at times, and I'm not sure whether it is still the case, irritated by Wilde. A great deal, you write, I eventually came to have a great deal of anger about Oscar, over his pig-headedness, his insensitivity, his decision to take on the establishment and not consider the consequences. Is that still your view?
0: It's my view, but I think probably modified and calmed down now. I don't know whether you have had, but I've certainly had in my life a very, very good close friend who was extremely talented. He was extremely artistic. He was a ballet dancer and finished up by teaching ballet. But as I think a lot of artistic people can be, he was very self-centered. It didn't mean I loved him any the less, but I think that's something which, and I may be, this may be a bit of a sweeping generalization, but I think there is attached to many extremely gifted, sensitive, artistic people, a side which is very selfish. And I think that's probably the side of Oscar which I get cross with, the way he effectively destroyed his own family. I think that's the reason I get irritated by him. I've said to people, I'm probably one of the only people in the world who's allowed to say so.
1: Yes.
0: Yes, it is irritating. But I totally understand it. I totally understand it. Doesn't mean to say that it doesn't irritate me, though.
1: Yes, I don't think there is any biographer of great creative figures that doesn't share some of that feeling that they can cause a great deal of pain and harm to the people around them. But I wonder about your formula, his decision to take on the establishment. Do you mean his decision to sue the Marquess of Queensberry after Queensberry accused him of being, am I right, accused him of being a sodomite?
0: That's right, misspelled in his anger, yes.
1: Yes. In a card, was it in a bunch of vegetables?
0: No, the Marquess went to
1: his club.
0: Last night, The Importance of Being Earnest, with a bouquet of vegetables, wanting to, I don't know whether he'd throw them wild on the stage after, if he gave a curtain speech at the end or whatever. And Oscar managed to get his ticket cancelled, and the Marquess stomped off and left. I can't remember whether it was that night or I think it was a couple of days later, left his visiting card at Wilde's Club, on which he had written, for Oscar Wilde, posing sodomite.
1: Yeah.
0: And
1: Oscar being in a relationship with Queensberry's son, of course.
0: Exactly. And Oscar writes to his very great friend, and later, after his death, his literary executor, Robert Ross, most probably Oscar's first homosexual lover, before Alfred Douglas, and says, come and see me tonight, the terrible thing has happened. And when Robbie Ross gets there, he says, I've asked Bosie, that's Alfred Douglas, to come tomorrow. And when Robbie Ross gets there, young Alfred Douglas is already there, working his magic. He hates his father. He wants nothing more than to see his father behind bars for what was called in those days criminal libel. And if it had just been Robbie Ross, well, Robbie would have said to him, tear it up, put it in the bin, don't get involved in this, don't get involved in father-son squabble. No, it's and it's one of those awful what-if moments. What if Robbie had got there first and said to Oscar, give me the card, and torn it up and put it in the wastebasket.
1: Isn't Robbie Ross one of the most wonderful figures in this story? And Bosie, of course, one of the grimmest human beings.
0: Yes, I have a sneaking sympathy for Oscar falling in love with him. Not that I'm gay myself, that's not the point about it. The point is that this was a beautiful young man. This is Bosie. He was intelligent. He wrote very good poems. Some of his sonnets are extraordinarily good. He was moody. He was difficult. After Oscar goes back to him, when he comes out of prison and he doesn't see Constance, and young Alfred Douglas says to him, come on, let's go off to Naples for the winter. And then all hell breaks loose. And later on, Oscar writes to Robbie Ross and says, you know, it was inevitable I went back to him. How could I not love him? He's ruined my life.
1: I mean, it's a great line.
0: It's a great, great line. But Robbie is, in Oscar's life and his later life, he is a sort of stabilizing influence. And then, of course, after Oscar's death, when he meets my father, not until 7 years later, the family obviously want to make sure that none of Oscar's friends have access to his children. Robbie eventually becomes like a sort of surrogate father to my father. And my father refers to him as, you know, I knew he was going to be a great friend of mine. And he did indeed become a great friend. And Vivian was absolutely distraught when Robbie died at the end of the war. First World War.
1: And Robbie Ross did a great service for your family, didn't he? Because he got the copyrights back.
0: Indeed.
1: Explain how the family lost and regained the copyrights to the plays.
0: When Oscar went bankrupt, he was bankrupted partly from Queensberry's costs. I think it was Queensberry who instigated the bankruptcy proceedings. Sir George Alexander purchased from the bankruptcy receiver the rights to Lady Windermere's Fan and The Importance of Being Earnest. And to give him his due, he made a few sort of ex gratia payments to Oscar Wilde when he was in exile.

0: They weren't large sums of money, but they'd had a very good relationship, George Alexander and Oscar. He, as the actor manager who had produced Lady Windermere's Fan and The Important. And on George Alexander's death, I think it was in 1918, he bequeathed those rights that he had purchased from the bankruptcy receiver back to my father in memory of Oscar, which I thought was an extraordinary gesture, a lovely gesture on his part.
1: And those royalties sustained the family into the 1950s.
0: Indeed, until 1950, when, of course, all the copyrights disappeared in a puff of smoke, 50 years after Oscar's death.
1: Ah, these days it would have been 70 years. A point in the story of Oscar. We've discussed the extraordinary foolish decision to sue Queensberry. But when he had been prosecuted and when he was facing jail, Wilde was given time to leave the country, and he didn't. I mean, this is the subject of, to my mind, great play of David Hare's Judas Kiss.
0: Yes,
1: He
0: yes.
1: doesn't leave the country. He sits in the Cadogan Hotel waiting to be arrested. Merlin, why? Why didn't he get out when he could?
0: The indecision, yes. Well, I think there are two things there. One is he's taken it this far to turn tail and escape to the continent, which he could have done. There is another misconception that the police waited until the last train had left for the continent before they came in to arrest him, which is complete nonsense. A quick look at the railway guides at the time would tell you that there were other trains later on.
1: That's a biographer's work. Check the timetables.
0: Well, this is why it took so long to write the book, checking every damn fact. But I think even more must have been in Oscar's ear, the words of his mother. Whether or not she actually said this, I don't know. If you leave now, I will never speak to you again. But if you stay, you will always be my son. And that came from this extraordinary mother that Oscar had, who had been part of the Young Ireland movement back in the 1840s and 50s, anti-British poetry written by her. She was a very staunch Irish nationalist and very proud with it. And Oscar adored his mother. And I think possibly, even at the Cadogan Hotel, there was the thought that to go would have been cowardice. And the idea of having to face his mother, who was still alive at that stage, would have been more than he could really countenance.
1: But did he also understand that his legend depended on him going to jail?
0: I think that may be reading a bit too much into it.
1: Okay, now look, now we'll leave it there because we have some important work to do before our time is up. And that is your scrutiny of the biographies of Oscar Wilde. And your scrutiny begins with your father's biography. This is the most extraordinary situation. You are vetting your father's work. How did it come out? How good was it?
0: I would put it in the category which we were discussing of the lies, the exaggerations, the inventions, and so on, in the category of being not so bad, i.e., tying up loose ends and false memory, rather than actually
1: Yes.
0: wanting to mislead people.
1: Being a bit neat with the facts.
0: Yes, exactly. And this was at a time, don't forget, in 1953, 54, when he was writing it, that homosexuality was still a crime in England. It remained on the statute book until 1967. 2 months before my father himself died, he'd been living with that law on the statute book in England, which had sent his own father to prison.
1: No.
0: So he had to be careful about how he presented the facts in his autobiography.
1: Why? Why? Why did he have to be careful?
0: I may be wrong in saying that it was one of the worst periods of homophobia in England.
1: Oh, it was dreadful.
0: Certainly that seems like that to me. John Gielgud was prosecuted.
1: Yes.
0: Lord Montague was prosecuted. Peter Wildblood was prosecuted. People were sent to prison for 6 months or a year for simply for having had same-sex relations with another man.
1: It was at his worst. But let's jump forward a little time, because Oscar Wilde is the subject of one of the great biographies, Richard Ellman's Life of Oscar Wilde, published in the 1980s. You had a good deal to do with Ellman in the preparation of that book, but you have a huge quarrel with Ellman because why?
0: I'd correct you slightly. I didn't have a lot to have to do with it. I was able to give him some help, secreting various letters out of the family, as I say, family archives, sounds too grand, but letters from Constance to her brother, which, as he said to me in a letter, helped him fill in a few gaps in his own account of Oscar's life.
1: Yes.
0: He was under a certain amount of pressure, I think, from his publishers to produce something which was going to be a little bit more than an average rum-ti-tum biography. They wanted something which was going to be a little bit sensational, and that comes out of the correspondence, which still exists, between Richard Ellman and his publisher. And there was always a rumour that Oscar had died of tertiary syphilis. The early death of an author from a sexually transmitted disease. I mean, it has all the makings of great drama, doesn't it? So Richard Ellman, on, I'm afraid to say, the flimsiest of evidence, maintained that Oscar got syphilis when he was at Oxford, that it determined a lot of the rest of his life, and that he finally died of it. And I said to various people, I don't care whether Oscar had syphilis or not. If he had it, and it can be shown, even at this stage, at this distance, based on reasonable solid conjecture and reasonable evidence, then that's fine. Richard Ellman's biography is going to be the definitive one for years to come. And so let's put this to rest once and for all. But if the evidence really isn't there, or it's been manipulated, I think, it's just going to continue this rumour, which always seemed to me to be based on very flimsy evidence. And I think it should be stamped on. I didn't do it willingly because I admired Richard Ellman. He was a great scholar and I got on well with him. And in the end, what we agreed was that he should put a footnote in saying this was his view and it might not stand up in court, sort of 100% solid evidence, but it was his view and that's what, So I accepted that, you can't stop people. I know literary executors have tried to stop biographers writing nasty things.
1: Yes, I have some experience. Yes.
0: I bet you have, yes. That's always been my view. If it's factually wrong, and it can be shown to be factually wrong, then I think it needs to be pointed out. But if it's simply somebody's view, then...
1: But Merlin...
0: Biography will stand or fall by the critics and the public view of it in the end. So trying to prevent things as a literary executor, not that I had any real power to do so, is a waste of time and makes a lot of enemies.
1: But Merlin, I agree, absolutely, things must be accurate. But is this not, again, the coming back to this sense of shame around Wilde? I mean, what is the shame in those days of dying of syphilis? It was prevalent. I mean, Toulouse-Lautrec, Paul Gauguin, Manet, Goya, Schubert, Guy de Maupassant. I mean, people died of syphilis.
0: And absolutely.
1: There was, at that time, some shame attached to it, but it was just a sexually transmitted disease. I mean, this is not truly shameful.
0: Oh, I didn't regard it as shameful at all. I mean, it was a fact. If it was a fact, then it should be stated, and it didn't make any difference to me. What I I think, objected to is what I said earlier, which is the over

0: the sensationalizing of a life which was quite sensational enough in its own right, without having biographers or filmmakers adding to it with either invented or twisted facts to make it that much more sensational to attract readers or audiences. As I've always said, it would made no difference to me whether Oscar had it or whether he didn't. And it's quite possible that he did have syphilis. I mean, such a very large, an unexpectedly large percentage of Victorian men had sexually transmitted diseases. But I think one thing is absolutely certain, and the medical profession has now more or less firmly stamped on this, is that he didn't die of it. And if he didn't die of it, you can't start building history backwards to find out when he caught it, which is effectively what was being done.
1: Merlin, after all this, after all the work you've done and books you've written, are you proud of being Oscar Wilde's grandson?
0: It's a very difficult question to answer, and I think I have answered it in the book in a way. To be proud of somebody, I think you have to have known them personally. At least that's my view. I'm proud of my father and what he went through and how he managed to cope with it all. I'm proud of my mother coming all the way from Australia, becoming for a number of years the Queen's personal beauty advisor. I knew them both. I loved them both. I may have been a little bit hard on my mother in the book with her famous whitewash brush, but I'm proud of them both. To be proud of Oscar, I feel I would have had to have known him personally and felt a sense of closeness to him. I suppose I'm proud of him that he was my grandfather. I'm proud of what he was able to do. But I think it would be a misuse of the word in my vocabulary to say, I am proud of my grandfather. I'm proud of the way he coped with what he did. I'm proud of his post-prison. I'm proud, for example, that when he came out of prison, he arranged for about the equivalent in today's money of about £2,000 to be sent to 10 of his co-prisoners to put them back on their feet when they came out of prison. That every time I think about that, I'm immensely touched by it.
1: Are you proud?
0: It's a very long answer to your question, but I am proud of my grandfather. Yes, I'm proud of him, but I'm only proud of him in a sort of slightly objective way, if I can put it like that.
1: Merlin, thank you. I've been talking to Merlin Holland, Oscar Wilde's grandson, the author of After Oscar, The Legacy of a Scandal, which is published by Allen and Unwin. Merlin, thank you so much.
0: Been a great pleasure.

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2: Away is up next, and tonight you'll trace the flow of connection between freshwater and sea countries with Tharug artist Billy Bain as he reflects on his new exhibition, By the River. It's Billy's first ever solo exhibition in a state gallery, and the first time a Tharug artist has had a solo show

0: at the Art Gallery of New South Wales. That's all coming up on Away, but right now, it's time for the news.
1: ABC News with Andrew Kaloupas. The CFMEU's new administrator says the Victorian branch is holding back efforts to clean up the union. 2 years ago, all branches of the construction arm of the CFMEU were placed into administration by the federal government following revelations the union had been infiltrated by organised crime. Michael Crosby has told 7:30 the administration process will continue even if resistance to reform persists.
2: In Victoria particularly, we have an organised opposition. Every day that goes by, they're taking shots at the administration over and over and over again. It's ludicrous. There were things wrong with the way the union was run, terribly wrong. We're fixing it up. Just get on board.
1: The US military says it's carried out a fresh wave of strikes against Iran in response to recent Iranian attacks on US forces. Targets included command centres, missile and drone facilities, and maritime capabilities. Here's the BBC's Yolande Nell.
3: US Central Command says that over 2 hours it struck dozens of targets belonging to Iran's Revolutionary Guard Corps. Iranian state media say that the island of Kerchem in the Strait of Hormuz and other southern locations were hit, with explosions also reported in the west of the country. In northern Egypt, maritime security experts say drone strikes started fires on two natural gas vessels, one of which was US-owned. Local authorities haven't confirmed the cause of the blaze. Egypt, a US ally, hasn't previously been directly attacked by Iran in the recent conflict.
1: At least 8 people have been killed and dozens injured after a large-scale Russian aerial attack on locations across Ukraine. Russia says its forces have struck what it calls military facilities across Ukraine. But President Volodymyr Zelensky says dozens of homes, businesses and infrastructure facilities have been destroyed or damaged in the capital, Kyiv, and the western city of Lviv. Lviv Mayor Andrei Sadovy says residents are helping with rescue efforts.
4: It's difficult to say how many people may still be trapped under the rubble. More than 20 people have received medical assistance and some have been sent to hospital. These are barbarians, not human beings. They're deliberately attacking residential buildings and killing civilians.
1: Officials in Japan say the number of people known to have died after a powerful earthquake struck the country in the south has risen to at least 30. Rescue teams continue to work through the rubble in the Kumamoto Prefecture on Kyushu Island, searching for survivors. Minari Hubara of the Japanese Red Cross says thousands of people have fled to emergency shelters.
5: There are still some areas without running water and electricity. Because of this, many people are struggling, especially vulnerable groups, including elderly persons and children, are particularly at risk. There are more than 400 evacuation centres open where over 8,000 people stay.
1: Neurologists say an early blood test for Alzheimer's disease will be a great tool for people concerned about getting the condition. Clinical trials for the test were announced upon the opening of the Asia Pacific Centre for Excellence in the Neuroscience Research Australia Institute in Sydney. There are hopes it'll help identify changes before brain disorder symptoms appear. The National Health and Medical Research Council's Dr. Emma Devney says it's only a tool and that people must manage their own lifestyles to prevent risk.
6: Lifestyle modification can have a significant impact. Exercise is so important. Good sleep, monitoring high blood pressure, high cholesterol, thinking about family risk. All of those things are really important as we manage our risk going forward.
1: Victoria's chief vet says the state's first case of H5 bird flu was identified by a member of the public. Victoria's first suspected case of the deadly H5N1 strain has been detected in a greater crested tern found in Portland in the state's west. Graham Cook says surveillance efforts rely heavily on the public reporting dead or injured birds.
7: They're asking really for the public to keep on reporting dead and injured birds because that is how we will understand the extent of this first detection and whether it is moving into other birds in our native ecosystem.
1: In the AFL, Geelong has risen to fourth on the ladder with a 25-point win against Collingwood at the MCG. The Cats set up the win with 9 goals in the first 2 quarters to Collingwood.

0: Fields 4. Geelong continued to dominate in the second half to win 15-7-97 to 10-12-72. ABC News.
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0: Culture isn't a static thing. Much like a river, culture constantly adapts, moving, flowing, finding its way home. So how does that river of cultural expression flow through shared acts of making? Ya Mamalia, and welcome to Away, the home of Indigenous arts and culture on ABC Radio National. I'm Rudy Bremer. Coming up, Billy Bain's first solo exhibition at the Art Gallery of New South Wales reflects on the migration of the long-finned eel, a passage from saltwater to freshwater that mirrors his own path of cultural return. Then, Clancestry returns to Brisbane for an extraordinary celebration of First Nations storytelling, music, dance and art. Artistic Director Bradley Chatfield will give you the inside scoop to help make the most of this year's program. Plus, Ngurrindjeri Minmini Jade McHughes discusses our only natural satellite for Word Up. So stay with me here on Away. Billy Bain is a Darug man whose art practice includes drawing, painting, printmaking, and ceramics. And actually, we first met a couple of years ago when he worked on an episode of Compass called Changing Tides. At the time, Billy had started to gain recognition for his ceramic sculptures, which were, in many ways, an extension of his drawing practice. Billy had carved line work and detail into each figure, bringing them to life. He's got an exhibition on at the Art Gallery of New South Wales right now, called By the River. And as well as featuring the kind of ceramic figures he's become known for, Billy has made a large-scale sculpture of an eel.
1: I've used the eel as a bit of a metaphor for cultural return and this reconnection between saltwater and freshwater countries. So tracing the eel's journey back upriver from saltwater to freshwater, I feel like that's kind of mirrored my own journey. So, you know, being an artist that grew up on the beach and, you know, who is now working on Darug country every day, I'm based out of Parramatta Artist Studios in Granville and Rydalmere. So, you know, I'm actually going west every day and following these rivers back up to make these artworks. So, yeah, there's a funny sort of like poetic synergy that goes on there between, you know, the eel and myself, and it's quite a simple message, but I think it works. I think it's pretty pertinent.
0: Overall, the exhibition draws on observations of place, surf culture, coastal iconographies, and Indigenous storytelling to explore ideas of cultural return.
1: So it's about me growing up in this area that was so close to what we consider being on country, and some even consider as Darug country, that even though I grew up feeling there was a fracture or a disconnect with me and culture or, you know, being an Aboriginal person, it was just up the river. And, you know, I've always spent my time surfing, playing around in these waterways that, you know, connect saltwater and freshwater, and always felt this really deep connection with the ocean particularly. That's kind of funny, like I've come to realise that it's actually been there for me the whole time and I've always had this connection, even though at times when I was younger I felt that I didn't. So this is my first solo exhibition at, I guess, an institutional scale. I've done a solo show at Manly Art Gallery, which was 4.5 years ago. That was my last solo show, so that's actually considered quite a long time, I think, as far as these things go. But this kind of came about quite randomly. I was actually away in Indonesia on a surf trip with bugger all internet, and Aaron Vink, the First Nations curator here, actually tried to buzz me and was like, Billy, can you give me a call when you can? And I was like in and out of internet and I was like, oh, this could be important. and she was just like, look, we've got a space. And

0: We really loved one of your paintings that you did last year, so they ended up acquiring an Archibald portrait that I did of Rona Rabuncha. And Aaron was like, look, we really want you to push your painting practice. And for me, that was kind of intimidating because I haven't done a whole exhibition of paintings. Generally, I've been doing, you know, more figurative sculpture the past few years. So, look, it was equal parts exciting, a little bit nerve-wracking, but yeah, it's been an amazing experience. I've kind of jumped into it pretty head on and, you know, I feel like I've met the challenge of doing something that was a bit out of my wheelhouse a year ago. But, yeah, super exciting opportunity to be showing at, you know, an institution that I've been going to since I was a little kid and, you know, it's one of the big ones. So it's really cool.
1: From Manly to a state-run gallery is quite a jump. So that's incredible. But what I'm quite curious about is when you decided to take on this challenge, what was kind of the seed of the idea? Like, what did you want to bring?
0: Yeah, I think what's interesting about, as I said, I haven't had a solo show in 4.5 years. A lot of that time I was creating for group exhibitions and like commissions for regional galleries. So a lot of the time you are sort of shifting and adapting to suit those sort of different contexts that you're working within. And this being my first exhibition in Sydney for such a while, it gave me the opportunity to figure out what it is that Billy actually does and what it is that Billy makes and cares about and what is my practice. And that's when I say it was a bit of a challenge, was I think that I actually had to be quite vulnerable again with what I was making, and it was very personal. You get an opportunity of this scale and you kind of want to come out swinging. You're like, you know, I can change the world with this exhibition. This is such a big opportunity. But then, you know, you adapt and you work into it and you start off hard and fast, and then you kind of slow down a bit and go, you know, there's nuances about this. So I just did something that I felt was quite honest to me as a person, and a lot of that was surrounding my experiences growing up here on Darug country, I suppose. It's about family, it's about being a surfer, it's about being raised in the ocean and in the water. And then there's also a really big collaborative element that's come into it, which I think was something that I'd been doing for a really long time, but had never really officially announced. So that's been working with my mum, Kath. So, yeah, we've worked on a lot of projects together, and, you know, it's kind of stemmed from doing school projects and, you know, helping with homework, and it's sort of evolved into this different beast, which is working together on a solo show at the Art Gallery of New South Wales. But, yeah, it's been a really special, pretty well 9 months of making it. So it's been a quick turnaround, but, yeah, it's been a great time.
1: So when we first step into the exhibition, what we're kind of greeted with is a collection of ceramic figurines. What would they be, about 30 centimetres high, a bit taller?
0: I reckon most of them are probably between 65 and 80
1: centimetres. Oh, my God. Tall. So like double what I guessed, yeah, right?
0: They're a little bit bigger than and quite heavy. Actually, look, they're a bit, yeah, they are a little bit bigger than 30 centimetres, which is, they're solid. Like, as far as ceramics go, once you get to this size, they start to become quite heavy and cumbersome, and you get a bit of a sore back. So, yeah, they're about 70 to 80 centimetres, the majority of them. And then there's a few kind of child figures and a few dogs and things like that, which are more like 50 centimetres or so. But look, they're not my largest works. I've done ones that are more life-size, but this is a size that I feel like I can be quite expressive with and, you know, comfortable with still lifting and safe to lift. But, yeah, the exhibition, I guess, when you first walk in, you are greeted with somewhat of a procession of ceramic sculptures that are pretty well representative of family. So it's a bit of a surf family, so loose representation of my own sort of mob.
1: So the figures that we see, they're not specific people, they're sort of amalgamations and yeah.

0: Yeah, when I build figures generally, they're not of, I try not to make them of specific people. They're quite intuitive, and I feel like the character comes out in the process. Generally, when I start making, I actually don't have a really loose idea of what I think I want to do, but it's quite an additive process. So I'm building the form of the figure, and then I'm kind of adding character and adding features and clothing and all of these things after the fact. So, yeah, they're kind of just these loose interpretations of what I envision a big, big sort of surf family looks like, or, all of these different characters, all types that make up a family. So, yeah, they're standing in the space and they're carrying this large scale, it's like 4.5 meter soft sculpture eel that I worked on with both my mum and Kit Violet. So that was really new for my practice. I hadn't really worked in soft sculpture before. I've made a few little soft toy sort of things with mum that I've painted up, and we've worked on flags and banners and capes a few times because mum's pretty handy with textiles and sewing. But this is definitely like a much more ambitious and involved process that we've kind of jumped into with this one.
1: When I was looking at that beautiful eel, I couldn't help but notice the beautiful tight weaving that kind of decorates.
0: Yeah, I think decorates is like a nice word. I mean, they're kind of like the eel is a bit of a diva. I think it's mum's gone and woven like 200 of these little circular weavings, which are representative of the spots on the burrow, so the eel. And it's got a bit of personality. I think we wanted to really, really dive into making it from this world that the sculptures exist in, almost as if it is like this, large celebratory totem that they've created themselves. So I think all of the elements exist within this world, and the fact that everything's handmade and, everything is really well considered. There's lots of different fabrics that we've worked on with Kit and, hand sourced. I think that it all reads in this like very kind of unified visual language, but it's still a very different medium for me. So it was all like a bit of a journey, I guess, in trying to capture that visual language and how do we express that through something as materially polar opposite almost to ceramic. Ceramic is very hard, very unforgiving, but then also very fragile. This is where the soft sculpture was kind of the opposite. We could be pretty playful. It's fine to touch. Like it's actually quite fun to touch. I just find myself walking up and down the eel, kind of rubbing it. But yeah, it's so polar opposite. So it's been really fun jumping into that.
1: I would love to know a little about the way that you collaborated with your mum. This isn't the first time that you've collaborated, and she's an artist in her own right. So having, the two of you come together to work on a project that you're leading, take me into that process.
0: Yeah, I think as a kid, mum was always encouraging us to be creative. Mum didn't have a career as a practicing artist. And I didn't know what a career as a practicing artist looked like as I was growing up. It was vastly different than what I expected. I never looked at art as a career. I just loved making. And for me, it was a way of expressing myself and something that became really intrinsic in how I communicated. Just, I guess, myself as a person. Which has then led into how I've kind of expressed my Aboriginality and, found my way of navigating being a Dharug person, which I don't think is an easy thing to do. So it's really special. It's really special to involve mum in this process. And I think, me and mum have kind of been on this ride together. And thanks to the art, I actually think that it's been something that we can spend time together creating and, valuable time. As a teenager and as a young adult, you kind of spend all your time trying to get away from your parents. And now I've come back and, it's been really special to hang out with mum and, work on such a project together. As I said, mum was always putting art supplies in front of us when we were kids. She taught me how to paint. I'm colorblind, so I'm still asking her for, color mixing recipes. And, she's a harsh critic. So, yeah, it's been fun getting her back in the fold.

0: they have a bit of a traditional lean in the way that they've been painted. Lots of glazing, quite atmospheric. And they're all landscape paintings. So for me, this is a very new way of working. I'd never really painted a landscape before, which is kind of hilarious that the first time I've decided to be a landscape painter is in this exhibition on this platform, which was, you know, kind of a little bit scary, but it's fun. You know, I've kind of come to art making with the attitude of like, just try anything and, you know, have a crack and who cares? Who cares what people say? It doesn't really matter, which I think has served me okay so far. So, yeah, look, when Aaron called, it wasn't so much a challenge. Like the challenge is a funny word. I would say it was challenging at times, but you know, it was a provocation. It was like, look, this is a great opportunity. Particularly within this space at the Art Gallery of New South Wales. So this is the contemporary project space that the exhibition is in, and it's to platform New South Wales-based artists primarily. And a lot of the time it's probably early career artists, which I think it's a really important thing that the Art Gallery of New South Wales are doing because, you know, you obviously have these big blockbuster shows of travelling impressionists and, you know, the overseas artists, and they bring in the crowds, but it's quite rare as a, you know, local artist to get an opportunity to show your work on this sort of platform and to be encouraged to experiment. So for me, it was like, hey, like, this is sort of what I've been waiting for a while, is just this opportunity. And I love working in public galleries, and I think it's really nice that you get the general public in. It's not just a art-focused, art-literate in a sense. Like, I feel like a lot of the time art can be a bit too academic, and people are almost like quite turned off by it, you know. And I want my art to be accessible, though it's critical, and I think that there's stories to be told that aren't easy stories to tell. I want people to be able to experience that, and I think that art's a great driver of that. And I guess that was, I've kind of probably gone off topic away from the painting a little bit, but this is, you know, it's important. It's important that these stories are communicated through art, I think. And like, I don't know if anyone really knows of this too much, but this is the first time a Darug artist has had an exhibition at this institution, and it's in its 155-year history. So for us as Darug people, I think this is a pretty important point in time. Look, this is Sydney's biggest art institution. Sydney's First People should have a voice within this institution and should have a platform to share their art. So, I mean, I'm really, really fortunate that that is me, and I also feel that I have a responsibility to my community to tell a story that is honest and real, but also, you know, does justice to our people. So, yeah, this there is a weight of responsibility that I feel with this exhibition, but then also, like, it's the most amazing opportunity, and I'm so fortunate to be able to do it, and I hope that there's lots of other Darug artists and Sydney-based artists that get this opportunity after me, and, you know, let's open the floodgates a little bit. Because, yeah, there's heaps of other talented artists, and there has been lots of other talented artists from Darug Mob that have come before me and, you know, really laid the foundations. So, yeah, it's a special time.
1: One thing that I had wanted to ask you is that you've previously talked about the way that you use art to kind of open or start conversations with people, particularly conversations that they might otherwise be resistant to having.
0: As I say, I think it was difficult for me growing up in the area that I grew up in. It's pretty monoculture, it's pretty white. So it was difficult expressing myself as an Aboriginal person, or even sharing my identity, I guess, with other people. Like, I'd tell my friends, and, you know, these are still close friends of mine, and they would kind of like, you know, they would kind of laugh at it, and it was like, what do you mean you're Aboriginal? Like, you don't look Aboriginal. You know, like, it's crazy to think of. But yeah, it was met with a lot of resistance, and I feel like I've had to fight for that my whole life. Maybe that's just who I am as a person. I have a strong sense of justice, and, you know, knowing what happened to our family has never really sat right with me, and I have always wanted to push back against that. So going to art school and learning how to use art to kind of communicate a message and, you know, almost like

0: Trojan horse, these kind of crazy feelings I had into an artwork has really allowed me to express myself in a way that people have, you know, they're like, oh, I'm not totally sure about this, but I'll give it a chance. And like, oh, what does that mean? And like, I feel like a lot of people just in my community have warmed to some of the ideas that I've expressed just through art. I don't, you know, sometimes as Aboriginal people, we find it's difficult, and we're trying, we have this responsibility of educating everyone. And I felt that was quite tiring a lot of the time, but I loved making art. So it was like less tiring, and it's like, hey, let's just like, you know, let's try and change people's minds a little bit by using art in a way. And I, as I said, I don't think that, like, art making for me isn't necessarily like this kind of like attempt to reconnect with traditional culture. I think that it's very much like in a way of me dealing with the, you know, the present. Yeah. And I think for us as Darug people, like, we are on the, I guess, like, we're on the foreground of colonization in this country. Like, we were hit bloody hard. How do we deal with that? We can do it through art. We can do it through connecting with community. We can do it through telling stories, honest stories. And I think that art is a fantastic way to tell those stories. And, you know, I don't think that, I can't foresee myself stopping doing this. And there's things that I want to talk about that I'm sure I'll get the chance at some stage. But like, yeah, it's, I love it.
1: I would love to talk a little about, I guess for me, there's a really interesting kind of experience of when you walk into the room and, you know, and you've got your family and your eel in the center, and then the paintings on the walls around, and it kind of, because these are landscape paintings, it is literally creating a universe, yeah, for your entire exhibition to sit within. And I wonder if you could tell me a little about how that came to be.
0: Yeah, I think a lot of my art is actually about world building. In a way, when I was thinking about creating this body of work, these paintings, I was like, how can I create a world that, you know, both draws people into that space, but then also creates a landscape that these sculptures can travel through? So the whole premise of the paintings is that it's a day in the life on Darug country. So it's tracing the Dairrubin River, the Hawkesbury River, back up from where I grew up in Avalon, back up river up to Windsor, Richmond, where my family were originally from. So the paintings start at Avalon Beach, and they're very abstract. I mean, it's not a literal representation. I haven't tried to recreate that landscape exactly, but, you know, there's little signifiers, I guess, that I've taken from those experiences of being in those spaces and travelling up that river. So me and Dad actually borrowed a tinny off one of his mates and just went for like a day on the river together, which was really fun. I wasn't painting or anything, you know, I wasn't doing the plein air like thing. There's no romanticising making the art in that space or anything like that. Like, we were literally just like putting around on the tinny and going for a swim and picking up sticks and, you know, just real basic sort of stuff. But it was really nice. And I think that, you know, getting out and getting back in nature is a kind of exciting thing to do. I don't often get the chance to get in the boat and go up the river, so that was nice. But yeah, these paintings sort of reflect, I guess, that day from, you know, dusk till dawn, dawn till dusk. I think that's a Quentin Tarantino movie or something. But yeah, it sort of becomes a time-based work in and of itself. And I feel like when people walk into that space, there's a soundtrack that plays. I mean, for me as an Aboriginal person, I never really felt that going into these huge white cube galleries was somewhere that I belonged. It wasn't necessarily a space that I actually felt comfortable in until I had a voice, until I actually started being able to change the narrative around them. So for me, I want

0: I want my exhibition to almost be outside of the gallery. I want to create a space that isn't the gallery, so to speak. So, yeah, I think when people come into this exhibition, I hope that they get lost a little bit in that world of being on the Dyraaban River, and I hope that they're transported to, you know, a space that isn't just here but is close by. It is Sydney. So, yeah, I think that I think it's worked. I mean, if I was to... It was a very abstract sort of proposition at the start when I was like, oh, what am I going to... How am I going to make a body of paintings that, you know, sit in space with the figures? But I also feel that having landscapes that don't have figurative elements within them has created a sort of, you know, more somber and almost like a reflection of deep time within these paintings that is in contrast with the poppiness of the sculptures, which I think is quite nice. I feel like it needed that balance. So, yeah, it's been a lot of fun playing around with that.
1: That was artist Billy Bain speaking with me at the Art Gallery of New South Wales in the Nullarbuttoo building. Billy's exhibition is called By the River, and it's the first ever solo exhibition at the gallery featuring a Darug artist. You can catch it now until November 8. I'm Rudy Bremer, here with you on Away for Radio National. And this is Gamilaroi country music singer Sue Ray with All the Lonely Ones.

0: Matt was singer-songwriter Sue Ray there. The song is called All the Lonely Ones and explores the sacrifices and joys that come from pursuing her dream to be a songwriter. I'm Rudy Bremer and you're listening to Radio National. From free live music, markets and hands-on cultural experiences to powerful performances, Clancestry has been connecting audiences with the vibrant and continually evolving cultures of Aboriginal and Torres Strait Islander peoples since 2013. Guided by Gamilaroi man and artistic director Bradley Chatfield, the festival sees Southbank's cultural forecourt in Brisbane transformed into a space of cultural and creative exchange. Bradley joined me in the Away studio to talk through Clancestry's jam-packed schedule and why he's so keen to showcase Brisbane-based talent.
1: I think it's really important that we include emerging First Nations artists. I think it's really important that we look at our local talent here in Brisbane in the southeast and across Queensland as well. I think it's really important that established artists and emerging artists get to see each other perform at Clancestry. And I think it's really important to provide a platform for those emerging artists to develop an audience as well.
0: Tell me a little bit more about why that's a priority to you.
1: Well, I think, you know, when people think of festivals, yes, we've got Jessica Melboy, which is fantastic, and we've got Yothu Yindi, but part of our free program for our mob music, which is on the outdoor stage at the Cultural Forecourt on Friday the 31st of July, and mob music again on Sunday the 2nd of August, it gives these up-and-coming artists who've got a good social following themselves and community following, like Language and Say True God, and we've also got Sephora there, who's often performed up here with her mum, Christine Arnoux, as well. And then on Sunday, we've got Trials, who is an artist who opened for the Hilltop Hoods when they were up here. And we've also got some established artists like David Leah, Radical Sun, Junga G, and Candice LeRae. So I think it's really important for these artists to be able to be seen, and offering those as free events is a really great initiative for the community to come together and just come and sit on the lawn and listen to some great music by some First Nations artists.
0: Your connection to Clancestry goes back 3 years. How have you seen the shape of the festival change over that time?
1: I think, you know, in the first year when I took it over in 2023, it was at a different time. It was in November, and we only had 4 days to have the festival. And then in 24, we celebrated the festival with 2-week offering. And then in 25, we celebrated the festival with 2.5 weeks. And this year we're dropping back to 1.5, but we've still got as many shows in there as we do when we extend the festival. I think, you know, we've developed a real audience and developed a following, and we really listen to those people because we do a lot of surveys, patron surveys and intercept surveys with the community, and we listen to what their experience has been, and we try to really build on their wishes and what they like, and so we just sort of hopefully can create that festival atmosphere for everybody coming, both First Nations and non-First Nations audiences.
0: Thinking about some of the highlights of the festival, you've mentioned Jess Melboy, you've mentioned Trials. There's also the first creatives presenting their first full-length production. Yeah, can you tell me a little about...
1: Look, we are so excited to bring Yidin Spirit Women by the first creatives to QPAC. It is such an opportunity for us to show the support that the community get as well. And, you know, unfortunately for our audiences, but fortunately for us, they have already sold out.
0: Truly.
1: There's not a ticket in sight for that. So we might have a return closer to the season for somebody that might possibly not be able to come. So you'll need to keep your eye out. But the shows in the Cremorne Theatre are completely 100% sold out. And how amazing is that for Yidin Spirit Women and First Creatives to perform at QPAC and to be completely sold out?
0: It's also, I'm very conscious of the fact that for a lot of people, like, budgets are tightening, people are being much more intentional and much more thoughtful about where they're putting their time, where they're putting their energy. And art is often considered a luxury that people will sacrifice when they're looking at what they're going to give up. To see parts of your program selling out must be an incredible feeling.
1: Yeah, absolutely. It's so exciting for us. And I think, you know, I'm really excited for those artists too, because there's community messaging and the messaging within their shows. And it's so great that the community have come together to support these artists and sell out. You know, we've got 7 ticketed shows on sale this year as part of Clancestry, and they're all really going really, really well. And I think that just shows that we have built a brand over the last, you know, it has been going since 2013, but we've really been conscious enough to build a brand of Clancestry by not changing our artwork or anything, you know, and we're looking forward to what that looks like for 2032 for us in celebrating the Cultural Olympiad as part of the Commonwealth and Olympic Games. So we're really excited to keep building Clancestry to see what that looks like and where it takes us into the future. And, you know, to show the support of what we're getting this year with all of our ticketed shows, and hopefully we'll have those attendances at the free events as well. You know, hopefully we'll just keep getting bigger and bigger.
0: It is interesting to hear you talk about the way that the Olympics are kind of present in your mind when you're thinking about Clancestry as a festival. I mean, how does an event like that influence?
1: Well, I think, you know, obviously it's a conversation that's been going on probably since I moved up back here in 2022. And it's a conversation about what does Brisbane look like and what does that Cultural Olympiad look like and what is our responsibility to showcase First Nations art and culture to the world. You know, at that handover in LA from 28, what is our responsibility moving forward when people start Googling Brisbane 2032? Am I going? Am I not? Am I going to make the trek? What is our responsibility of putting our local First Nations artists and arts workers and culture onto that world map and onto that world stage? I think, you know, that this conversation will continue again, you know, for the next 6 years. But I think we do have a responsibility. And, you know, we've had those conversations at work and everybody's still sort of seeing where that lands. But I think we do have a responsibility as an arts organisation and a cultural organisation to assist in the Cultural Olympiad.
0: To refocus on this year's Clancestry program, you've mentioned a couple of highlights already, but I wonder, what are the shows and performances that you're particularly excited to be bringing to people?
1: Well, I always love our free community performances and programming, which starts on Friday, the 31st of July. We have our first gathering with our local community groups, with Katazoro Dance Company, Tribal Experiences. We've got Watson Road State School, and we've got Jame and Bob performing as well. And so that kicks off our, you know, real launch into Clancestry for that weekend. And then we kick off into mob music, as I mentioned before. That night, we've got Language performing, we've got Sephora, and we've also got Say True God. And then also as part of that, we've got Tony Armstrong hosting that for us, who is a, you know, ABC personality and media personality. And we're very lucky to have him coming to host that for us on the Friday night. And then we kick off into the Saturday, which goes into our free events as well. So we've got all of our kids' activities and kids' shows on the cultural forecourt on the 1st and 2nd of August. We've got Brimba, which is our kids' show. We've got Gather, First Nations Markets. We've got Weaving with Carly Wallace, Weaving with Brian Wapp. We've got floral workshops with Nadine McDonald Dowd, and we've got bush food cooking on coals, and we've got face painting, and we've got all of that sort of stuff. So that's a really community vibe that I love about Clancestry, because people come in, they drop in, they stay for the show in the morning, and some of the families ended up staying all afternoon. We've got food trucks, we've got everything going on there in the afternoon. And then on Saturday night, we don't have any mob music out on stage, but then Sunday we kick off with mob music again with trials from 5 o'clock and 3 fires after that. So that's a really exciting free program that anybody can drop into. So if you happen to be down on the cultural forecourt Friday, Saturday and Sunday, 31st of July, 1st and 2nd of August, that's a really great program that we love delivering as part of Clancestry.
0: I know that we've talked about the local element of the festival, but when it comes to being able to keep your finger on the pulse and find find the shows and the performers that are doing great work in other parts of the country. What's your hot tip? How do you do that?
1: Oh, well, I travel. I just got back from Adelaide. I went down to see a show in Adelaide on the weekend, you know, for a show to be part of the First Nations programming for next year. We also, at QPAC, we commit funding to creative developments, not just for here, but we also do it up in Cairns and Townsville and across to Mount Isa. We're very, very heavily involved in some of the creative developments that happen outside of the metropolitan area. And we really look forward to developing those shows within the regions. Some First Nations stories, and we've got a lot of Torres Strait Islander stories that we're investing in. And we look forward to developing those works with the teams that are working on them up in Gimoy. And we look forward to them eventually being part of our First Nations programming. So we do look at works. You know, I was up in Rouville, you know, up near Cooktown last year. So we do get to travel a bit. And also we have a lot of artists approaching us to be part of Clancestry as well, which is just such, you know, it's so refreshing for people to go, we've got these shows and we'd love to be part of Clancestry, because they understand that it's a program that has been built up over the last few years, especially, and they love to come and perform for the community and be part of the festival.
0: Mm. Oh, yeah. What a joy to have people reach out. It shows that what you're doing is really understood and valued.
1: Yeah. Well, you know, we were supposed to get Yothu Yindi last year, but we just couldn't accommodate them because we just didn't have the venue available. So, you know, we just, as soon as Clancestry finished last year, we approached them and said, well, can you be a part of next year? So, you know, sometimes it works out, but, you know, it's all about venue and capacity for us. And we're just so lucky that we could accommodate them this year as being part of the festival.
0: And brilliant timing, because it's 35 years since Tribal Voices album was released.
1: Yeah, I know. It's amazing. It is perfect timing for us, and it's a really good to give them that plug as well.
0: Clancestry's artistic director Bradley Chatfield there. The festival runs from July 30 to August 8 at QPAC in Brisbane, and there really is something for everyone. For tickets and show details, head to qpac.com.au. And I'll have a link on Away's show page too. But in the meantime, they're set to celebrate their 40-year legacy at Clancestry. Here's Yothu Yindi with the title track off their iconic album, Tribal Voice.

0: An absolute classic. That was Tribal Voice by Yothi Indy, who is set to take the stage at Clancestry in Brisbane on August 8. There were only a few tickets left when I last checked, so if you're keen, make sure you get yourself sorted out quick. I'm Rudy Bremer, you're listening to Away on Radio National, and it's time now for Word Up. Ngunnawal Minmini Jade McHughes has been your language legend this month. She's a language teacher and a PhD candidate based in South Australia. And over the past few weeks, she's shared the Ngunnawal words for whale, for fire, and for Willy Wagtail. For her final word, Jade is looking to the night sky.
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9: Ngarui Michi, Jadaru McHughes, Ngapi Piltengi, Platching and Ngadangiri Mimini. I'm sharing some of the Ngadangiri language, and I'm going to say the modern or contemporary Ngadangiri language because traditionally there were many dialects. Last but not least, the word that I'm going to share is Makri, which is moon. We've just recently had a very powerful Makri. My birthday is in May, and so we had one at the very start of the month and also a full moon right at the very end of the month. I think that full moons are a very powerful time. I think that they are absolutely connected not only with our Yalawa, Prangwuthi, so all of our waters, but also with us Mimini, or Mimina, us women, and our bodies. And that's why I decided to share that today. It means the world to me to be able to share what I've learnt so far. I know that I've got a heck of a lot to learn still, but I think that I felt a bit of shame in not knowing much about my culture. And because of the assimilation policy and the destruction of our languages and culture, sometimes you can feel not white enough and not black enough. And so for me to be able to take that feeling away for people and to explain and educate them, and then to be able to, it's like almost like empower them and equip them with some of their own culture and language, it's a staunch feeling, like that's what should be happening. That should have been their birthright. But at the same time, it brings me joy and pride to be able to empower mob with their own bloody language. In working with the Youth Justice Centre, Gulunatapa, there's also a Flexi Centre that's adjoined but 8 km down the road. And so I teach there as well. And the most powerful learning of language with this bunch of kids was to take them out on country. And it was Kondali season. And every time I go down there with a bunch of Nunga kids, something amazing happens. So we got down there and we were learning about the food and medicine down there, and we shared the Kondali story, and we were walking across a very beautiful natural headland, and the Kondali came. So we were able to see the Kondali, and then the dolphins came. It was amazing. And I'm just going to say that I know that there's some benefits of learning in a classroom, but I don't think that you can beat learning on country, from country, with country, on country. Anunginti Kunganambi, thank you for listening. Nakan.
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0: That was Jade McHughes sharing some of her language, Ngarrindjeri. You can find the full series of Word Up, including all of Jade's Ngarrindjeri words, on ABC Listen or wherever you get your podcasts. You can also hear a little more about Jade's experiences as a language learner and teacher on All in the Mind. The episode is called Should Have Been My Birthright. That's the show for this week. Thanks for your company. Away was produced on the lands of the Gadigal by Ruby Ritchie and me, Rudy Brummer. Technical production by Mickey Grossman. We'll have more Indigenous arts and culture for you next week on Radio National, or you can catch us on ABC Listen along with Word Up and our titter program Speaking Out, hosted by Larissa Barrett. This week, Larissa speaks to journalist, writer and producer Alan Clark. Until next time, I'm Rudy Brummer. Yalu.
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12: Do you know the next Australian of the Year? 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
14: ABC News with Andrew Kaloupas. The CFMEU's new administrator, Michael Crosby, says he's taking seriously threats of violence from former union boss John Sedka. The embattled union was put into administration 2 years ago, with Mr Crosby stepping into the role in May. He's told ABC's 7:30 he'll suspend John Setka's membership for 5 years and has his eye on a whole pile of people he wants to kick out of the union. Mr Crosby says there's been police involvement in managing the threats from Mr Setka.
15: I take them seriously. There's not much I can do about it. Now, the police have taken out the Victorian equivalent of an AVO. OK, that's got to have some force. I'm basically ignoring it and moving on.
14: The US and Iran have exchanged barrages of missiles as the pattern of back-and-forth strikes takes hold again and hopes dim for any quick resolution to the months-long war. Here's Nick Palmiter.
16: After a brief respite, the risk of a return to all-out war has emerged once more, with the fighting threatening to engulf even more countries. Jordan says it's intercepted Iranian missiles for the second consecutive day, while Kuwait says a strike in the northern part of the country has killed at least one person. There's also been a drone attack on tankers off Egypt. Iran's Revolutionary Guard has claimed responsibility for the attack on Kuwait, targeting an airbase. According to a new poll, about two-thirds of Americans say the war in Iran has not been worth fighting, and President Trump's approval rating on Iran has fallen slightly since last month.
14: A former telecommunications engineer isn't convinced legal action against Optus will solve deep-rooted issues in the sector. The telco's being sued after a 14-hour outage last September resulted in customers being unable to call 000. While Optus says that it's inappropriate to comment on current legal matters, it will continue to invest in network resilience. The University of Adelaide's Dr. Mark Stewart says legal action will only do so much, and that stronger and more consistent government oversight would be more effective.
17: What rather will have to specify is, okay, what standards are needed and expected, and then they need to collaborate with companies like Optus and Telstra to establish how that can be achieved. Now, we know it can be achieved, but it might not be cheap and easy.
14: Farmers are being urged to monitor their flocks closely after the deadly strain of bird flu was detected in Victoria for the first time. Preliminary testing indicates the H5 avian influenza was present in a greater crested tern found at Portland in southwest Victoria, and authorities have confirmed further testing is underway. It follows confirmation of local transmission of the strain in other states. Egg producer Claire Fuller says she'll be closely watching her hens' well-being.
6: We've been told that if we see one hen like that, then within hours or 24 hours, we could see another 20, 50, 100. So it would move through them very, very quickly.
14: US President Donald Trump says his administration is looking at ways to set controls on artificial intelligence, but he's insisted that these won't imperil America's lead over China. Mr. Trump's comment comes after OpenAI disclosed that a rogue ChatGPT agent attack on another AI-related company 2 weeks ago wasn't the only one. The company of the boss, rather, of OpenAI, Sam Altman, says the latest security breach has given him reason to reconsider his opposition to more regulation.
18: This is the first security incident that I have felt very viscerally. So, you know, we paused training, but then there's like long-term questions about what do you do if this is like going to be the new rate of progress, or we may have to pace the rate of AI development to give ourselves enough time for society to harden around some of these new capability levels.
14: In the NRL, the Roosters have claimed their sixth straight win by posting a record-breaking 82 points to 12 victory over North Queensland in Townsville. Here's Quinton Hull.
19: The 82 points scored by the Roosters is the highest score posted by a team in the NRL era, while halfback Sam Walker's haul of 36 points equaled the most individual points in a game of modern times. The Roosters scored 14 tries in all, 8 in the first half and 6 in the second. Walker and Mark Nwanganetawase both scoring hat-tricks. The 70-point margin was the biggest loss in Cowboys history. North Queensland remain in the top 8 for now. The Roosters draw level on points with ladder leaders Penrith. Quentin Hull, ABC Sport, Townsville.
14: ABC News.
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22: Jen, I don't understand this. The floor, the whole music class is strewn with sticks of different sizes. Some of them are relatively large. Some of them are rather fine. What on earth is going on?
23: Did we have the scouts in over the weekend?
22: Maybe. It looks like it.
23: No. Those sticks, that all will be revealed. In today's music class, we are, with the help of Ben Northey and a couple of other guests, exploring the art, the dark art of conducting. Can I put it that way?
24: Sometimes, sure. The mysterious art, maybe, is a better description.
22: Welcome, Ben Northey.
24: I'm so excited to be here.
23: Surely one of the questions you get asked most often, Ben Northey, is what does a conductor do?
24: Yes, well, a conductor is ideally a unifying figure for many musicians. And, you know, unifying the intentions of large groups of people is a challenging thing to do for one person, but often it's just required, you know, to make things work well, to bring people along to a collective vision of something and just get people thinking the same way.
22: Ben, would you say that it goes beyond the music as a conductor, as a unifying figure?
24: Very much so. We're talking about connections. And a conductor, the more I think about it, is a connector of people. And, you know, getting people to listen to each other, but also to look after each other, creating a culture of a positive, supportive working environment. All of these are potential impacts that a conductor can have as a leader, you know, not just a musical leader, but as a leader of people.
23: So it goes beyond the music. It goes beyond the gesture. Where do you learn to be a conductor? You studied in Finland at the Sibelius Academy.
24: Yes, that's true. So that's one pathway, is through tertiary institutions, and other pathways are through just hands-on, you know, gaining experience maybe at an opera house. So that's a very traditional pathway in Europe. As a repetiteur through the opera, you get opportunities to conduct. And opera's great because you get multiple performances and it's like Groundhog Day and you can work stuff out.
23: Can you just step through the progression then in an opera house? A repetiteur is someone who...
24: Somebody who coaches the singers. So plays the piano, coaches the singers, and will often reduce the orchestral score for the rehearsal period for a conductor. And they get to see how a conductor works. And then you know, one day the conductor may give them an opportunity to step up onto the podium and conduct. All of a sudden they're off on their own conducting journey.
22: Ben, is there ever an occasion where a conductor builds a career and doesn't play the piano to that level needed to be a repetiteur?
24: Yes. I mean, more and more all the time, there's more appreciation, I suppose, of instrumentalists coming out of the orchestra as conductors. And that's very much the kind of conservatorium model. So in Finland, which has produced probably 20 of the world's top 100 conductors, of a country of 5 million people, I would say none of those are pianists. So they're all instrumentalists. So there's those dual pathways, and it's quite a nice tension between the two of them, actually, and they both have strengths and things to offer.
22: Okay, so we've heard a piece that is relatively easy to conduct. What makes a piece hard to conduct?
24: Oh, well, most pieces are hard to conduct is the truth. But I would say when complex rhythms are involved, that can make conducting more challenging because the clarity of what you're showing becomes more important to the musicians in front of you. They need you in a different way just in terms of sheer synchronization. But I'd say there's so many challenges in conducting. You know, slow music, ironically, is very, very difficult to conduct. To move slowly through the air and still remain clear. Nothing's really all that easy when you're up on the podium. It may look like it is, but I can guarantee you that conductors are always dealing with a lot of things at once.
23: That's the dark art of it, isn't it? Make it look effortless. I've got a piece here, Ben, that you actually suggested, the finale movement from Rimsky-Korsakov's Scheherazade, as something that is tricky to conduct. Why is this one hard?
24: Well, I think whenever there's a piece of music that has many tempo changes, many changes of character or style that a conductor needs to manage, because that's when you really see the eyes of the musicians coming up out of the stands. And that relationship is interesting because the musicians see the conductor peripherally. They're reading their music, but they see the movements of the conductor. And when there's what we call a corner or a transition from one speed to another, usually the musicians will look up with greater kind of focus to the conductor and they'll look for guidance. And that's where a conductor really earns their money.
23: Let's hear it. Maybe you can talk us through it actually as we listen.
24: Yeah, sure. I can.

0: So at this point in time, after that very grumpy outburst at the beginning, we hear the solo violin, and all the conductor's doing here is holding a long note, but getting ready for the next tempo, which is coming up.
1: Freedom is ceded, or control is ceded, I should That's say, right. to the solo violin.
0: You cut off the low strings and allow the soloist to play, and then you have to give an upbeat in a new tempo.

0: and a new section begins. A more panicked solo from Scheherazade, and that's the thing, you're always thinking of the drama of the music. And then on. So looking after the percussion and trying to link the back of the orchestra to the front of the orchestra.
1: How do you do that, Ben?
0: Well, it's about connecting with the back of the orchestra first and then encouraging the front to listen to the back. Mm. Because the back of the orchestra cannot hear the front of the orchestra, amazingly.
2: Why? Just because sound travels forward and all that?
0: That's right. Well, also, if you've ever sat next to a brass instrument or if ever you've played a snare drum, that's all you hear. Believe me. And that's why the conductor is there, because the musicians simply cannot hear themselves. Now, so this is going along at a very fast clip.
2: And is that something you would also negotiate in rehearsals? Like, that's called triple tonguing that the brass
0: yes.
2: doing. Dump, digga, digga, dump.
0: That's right.
2: You need to find out how fast they can triple tongue.
0: Exactly. You work that out. And all these little micro bits, different tempos, whole time. Back to fast again.
1: How much ahead are you planning mentally?
0: You are planning a long way ahead because you're thinking of the entire dramatic structure of the piece. And so even though you have to stay in the moment, it's interesting as a conductor, you have to be thinking about where you're going all the time because that's the definition of leading, is knowing where you're going.
2: Is it a little bit like driving somewhere? So the big picture would be you look at your maps and you work out which route you're going to take overall and you have that in mind the whole time, but then as you're actually driving, you're paying attention to things that are more immediate. So you're scanning the road a couple of hundred metres ahead. Your peripheral vision is looking for pedestrians or small children stepping out onto the road. Is it a bit like driving a car?
0: It is a bit like that. And look, don't forget, performances are very different than rehearsals. In rehearsals, you can intervene. In performances, you're really enabling the orchestra to execute the vision that you have been working on in the rehearsals. So it's creating the optimal environment for them, and that requires a lot of awareness of what's happening, deep listening. You don't have to take responsibility for everything as a conductor. You can allow the orchestra to play, and it's about knowing where to help and where not to get in the way.

0: So linking the accompaniment rhythm with those melodic fragments going over the top.
1: And the accompaniment is in the pizzicato.
0: That's right. And so you have to know where to connect to. So if you're just conducting the melodic material, you're not connecting to the right thing. You have to know what the most stable rhythmic element of the music is. And that's where the study of the score and the function of each part becomes very important to know.
2: Do you need to bring in each of those individual solos, or you trust the

0: players that they'll...
1: Well, generally, the players will know this well, but yes, ideally you are reaffirming the entrances with cues, and those cues can just be invitations.
2: Like a raised eyebrow or a look even, eye contact.
1: A sense of expectation, a confidence that you can give to people, that you give them a look to think, this is going to be fantastic. I can't wait to hear this. Here we go with our tempo changes again. Some furious string playing here. Many bows at once.
2: Rosin clouds lifting, rising from the string section.
1: Oh, my God. It's so fast. This is quite a fast version too. Yeah, listen to the trumpet. It's so fast, this articulation. And all of the dynamics of every part too, being able to show the shapes in the gestures that you're using. So this is notorious, this bit here. That running passage. I mean, that's almost unplayable, you know, and you just have to judge that tempo very carefully. And a caesura, and on we go.
2: Caesura meaning a pause or a silence, and you've got to persuade the entire orchestra to...
1: stop and freeze, and then go on.
2: And then go on. Yeah. I wonder if it's a collective holding of the breath at that moment.
1: That's ideally what you want. I want to hold the tension through the silence. But listen, where are we going? Where are we going? So I know where we're going, and so I'm gauging how we build this tension through this section and where it is released. Because you can hear the story is building to some kind of dramatic climax.

And this is one of the greatest moments to conduct or to play. And because we're heading to a shipwreck. So again, that's in the future. I know where the climax of this entire piece, which goes for 45, 50 minutes, is coming. And so we're gauging where that is and what we need to do to support the musicians to arrive with the right attitude for that.

0: Ben, how do you assess the sound in the hall from the podium in moments like these where the balance, I mean, the balance is always important, but the balance is so crucial?
1: Yeah, you've got an instinct on the podium, but you don't know. And in rehearsal, you should go out the front and have a listen. Get the orchestra to have a listen. So here's the shipwreck, by the way, coming up. And boom. The ship has run aground. It's a very good question, though. As a conductor, you can't hear it all. You can experience it all, but you have to focus your listening like you focus your sight. You can look at certain sections and your attention can shift and your ears focus in on certain things. And that's really what you're trying to do, is guide the listening of the orchestra so that they are connected to the right thing at the right time. Oh, this is so hard, because you've just had this enormous climax and now the calm and repose of this ending, which requires incredible control. You must have played this many times,
2: Jennifer. I have, yeah.
1: Yeah. And so the conductors are generally out of the way here for you, aren't they? They're sort of just
2: I get what you call an encouraging

0: The National Academy Orchestra of St. Cecilia recording with conductor Antonio Pappano, choosing all those breakneck speeds for the last movement, the finale from Rimsky-Korsakov's Scheherazade. You're listening to Music Class on ABC Classic, and today we are exploring the art of conducting with a number of guests, and our first guest lecturer in the classroom is Ben Northey. Ben, coming back to something that you said there about directing the audience's listening, it reminded me, you've conducted the Melbourne Symphony Orchestra for the Classic 100 concerts a number of times, and these concerts have been available on ABC TV and ABC iView. And I feel like the camera does a similar sort of thing. Like when filming concerts, it must be the role of the director to sort of choose the shot that helps best direct your listening. And now I learn that you're doing that as the conductor as well, even in your movements and your gestures.
1: Yeah, that's very true. And I think in the role of the conductor, it's not always the obvious thing that you're focusing on. There are some pieces of music, for example, where you can actually conduct the melody and everybody else who's got a different function of their music will fit. But there are other pieces where that doesn't work at all and you have to conduct the bedrock of something that will provide stability for everybody else to connect to. So, the conductor always has to make that decision on behalf of the group.
2: Now, Ben, this might be a personal question. You look like you're in your 20s, but you're actually 96. Is it true that conducting is actually good for you?
1: Look, it's all to do with the quality of the wine I've found, Ed.
2: But, okay, fair enough.
1: I think there is something in this because I'm not a person who goes to the gym, but I do a workout for a living, and it is a very aerobic activity, conducting. The elevated arms, the moving all the time. I put a Fitbit on, I remember, for a few weeks, and my heart rate during rehearsals was in what they would call a light aerobic zone for about 5 hours a day. So,
0: wow.
1: You know, we're talking about, imagine doing aerobics for that long. It was above 120, 130 beats per minute for that entire period of time. So I remember going and having a health checkup and the doctor saying, your blood pressure, are you an athlete? And I was like, is eating chips and drinking wine an Olympic sport? Because if so, I'm a gold medalist. But actually, the conducting has looked after me. Yeah. And I think it's like this for all of us.
0: Well, Herbert Blomstedt is still treading the boards at 98, and he's not the only one to reach quite a venerable age and still be conducting. Is that your goal too?
1: Who knows? I mean, he's an example to all of us about using collected wisdom over decades and being able to still do something you love into old age. It's amazing.
2: Yeah. Ben, what piece would you like to conduct but you haven't yet?
1: Well, amazingly, it's a piece I have conducted bits of as part of my studies, particularly at the Sibelius Academy in Finland, but I've never had the chance to do it, and it's The Rite of Spring by Igor Stravinsky. I get my chance next

0: year with the Melbourne Symphony Orchestra. And I am so excited to finally conduct this work that I feel like I've spent way too long studying.
1: As I understand it, it's a set score for students of conducting, and that's because of the complexities of the meter changes and the beat patterns and all that kind of thing. Is that right?
0: Yes, because it's so rhythmically based, and particularly the sacrificial dance, it's notorious. It's like a conductor graveyard. You can just see little tombstones all along the score.
1: He died at bar 234.
0: Exactly. This person had to stop and start again here. But it's one of those pieces. It is... you know, it's like an audition piece for conductors, I suppose. And it does test your rhythm and your clarity.
1: Well, you won't be auditioning for the Melbourne Symphony Orchestra because they've loved you for a long time there. And we love you too here on ABC Classic. Ben Northey, thank you so much for coming into the classroom today and sharing your expertise and insight into the art of conducting.
0: It's been such a pleasure. Thanks, Genevieve. Thanks, Ed.

0: Paavo Järvi there, conducting the NHK Symphony Orchestra in the sacrificial dance from Stravinsky's Rite of Spring, a piece that conductor Ben Northey is hoping won't take him to a conductor's early grave.
1: This is Music Class with Genevieve Lang and Ed LeBrock.
0: So our next guest lecturer into the Music Class classroom today on ABC Classic is Jessica Gethin. She has many business cards and on them is written Principal Conductor of the West Australian Ballet, Artistic Advisor for Orchestra Victoria, Head of Orchestral Studies and Conducting at WOPA in Perth, and she joins us now in the Music Classroom. Hi, Jess.
2: Hello. Great to be here.
0: Wonderful. So, Jess, with so much diversity in your conducting career, you've conducted on stage, you've conducted in the pit, you've conducted in recording sessions. How do you move between all of those forms?
2: Well, the great thing about conducting is that in one way, it's very universal in terms of the physical and practical skills, the scores, the way that the scores are written. The conducting part is the same. It's just the individual genres that really utilise different skills and different processes and paces as well.
0: All right. So it's one thing to conduct a symphonic score, but when you're in the pit and looking up at the stage, how do you accompany feet for a ballet?
2: I often tell people I spend a lot of time looking at feet in my day. I'm in the pit for about 3 months a year doing ballet with West Australian Ballet or the Australian Ballet seasons. It's actually not just feet, though. Sometimes it's actually breath or the way that the dancer breathes into something. Sometimes they're taking it off the conductor as well. So it works both ways. It's a very joint sort of synergy that we share depending on what the movement is. But really, it comes down to spending a lot of time in the studio with the dancers next to the repetiteur at the piano and learning choreography. So I have lots of interesting stick figures and initials for different casts written in my score.
3: Jess, how much do you work also with the choreographer, making sure that their work and your work align?
2: That's a really great question. It depends. It depends work to work, really. Sometimes I have the pleasure of working with someone like the wonderful Alice Topps, who I worked with very recently, or Jane Smulders for the season at the moment. And we can have those conversations about, you know, musically I feel this tempo really needs to drive, and they might have designed something to sit with a little bit more expansive or a bit more breath. But sometimes we don't. If we're restaging something, we're really reliant on watching archival videos or sort of working it out in the room with the principal dancers and with the artistic staff. So it can vary quite a bit.
0: I often think conducting is a very physical activity, and the dancers obviously very physical, but they come and go from the stage. So by the end of, say, Tchaikovsky's Swan Lake, how are you feeling on the podium?
2: Yes, after a 2.5 hour ballet, and keeping in mind we often do two show days as well, by the time you get to that, you are physically, emotionally and mentally quite spent. But that's, you know, part of this career, and particularly if you're working within, you know, doing a lot of opera and ballet in the pit, is learning how to pace the music and the architecture of the work, but also yourself. Stamina, you know, comes a big thing. We're jumping on and off flights and in different cities. So that's all a big part of developing that stamina and that physical stamina as well as mental.
0: Well, Jess, I hope this doesn't trigger any feelings of exhaustion, but I do think the finale from Tchaikovsky's Swan Lake is one of the most emotional and uplifting in a sort of paradoxical kind of way moments in the score. Shall we hear it?
2: Absolutely. Let's hear it.

0: Gosh, there was some wonderful harp playing at the end of that, Jen. The Melbourne Symphony Orchestra, Anthony Inglis, and the finale of Tchaikovsky's Swan Lake. Jessica Gethin is with us as our guest lecturer in this special show about conducting. Jess, here you are at the end of this ballet. Possibly you've already done a show earlier on that day. The musicians are tired. Many of them just want to go home or maybe via the pub. How do you either keep them going or control them at this point? Is it a bit of a tricky moment?
1: Do you know, you are so into the score by that stage. I mean, it's a bit like a Beethoven 9 ending, isn't it? Those last 10 chords just keeps going. But it is the most sensational writing when the trumpets hit, when it goes to that major part and you're echoing so much of what's happening on the stage. And you're calling, you know, motifs that have been there from the very beginning, but written in such an incredibly expansive, triumphant way. I don't think anyone is thinking about getting to the pub. They will be when I'm upstairs bowing very quickly. but at that moment, it is just everybody is right in the heart of it.
0: Yeah, I guess that's just such an example of how music can bring you over the top of many challenging moments.
1: Absolutely. And I think, I mean, there has been some ballets that I've done, particularly the quite long ones that physically, you know, it might be a two interval work and you're at the end of a very long run of rehearsals and juggling other things in the day and you do a two show day. At the beginning of the ballet, I think, I'm not sure my shoulder's going to hold up through this. And about half an hour in, you can't feel anything. You forget all about it because the focus really you're really in the score that takes over. The body can do amazing things when that happens.
2: Jess, I have a question. I mean, we sort of hold conductors in this very high regard, but everyone is still human and everyone experiences what it is to be human, whether that's sore shoulders or a bad knee or the emotion of life. And you told me about the first piece you did when we came back from COVID. It was Karl Orff's Carmina Burana. Was that a very emotional experience? And if it was, is emotion useful on the podium?
1: I think emotion, even life experience would probably almost be another way to channel that is essential on the podium. And certainly coming back after, you know, everything had been closed, it was emotional for the musicians to be in the room for that first time. It was one of the most special feelings I've felt walking into that rehearsal room with Wozzo. You know, you could visibly feel it in the room, people being able to play together and not across screens before. So that certainly brought another element to it. But I think being able to channel emotion and life experience is absolutely essential because, you know, conductors don't make a sound at all. We don't make occasional grunts maybe that you can hear in the front row, but we don't actually make a sound. Our job is to enable others to make sound and to turn a page of black and white notes into colour and story and narrative and emotion by the time it reaches an audience. And so one of my best lessons many, many years ago in the US was when a conductor, Nicole Paymon, said to me, you know, it's not the technical side that you need to work on. You know, you know how to work all that out now. It's just go out and seize life. You can't personally experience all the grief and joy and hardship and elation and everything that one person needs to experience. But you need to know other people. Talk to every cab driver and to look at architecture, read poetry and history, because the more you can absorb that, the more you can pull that out of your score and pass it on to the orchestra.
0: Yeah, that's great advice. That's beautiful. Thank you, Jess. Look, should we have a little bit of the Karl Orff? We have some lined up. Richard Hickox is conducting here with the London Symphony Orchestra and Chorus, his part of Carmina Burana.

0: London Symphony Orchestra and Chorus. Richard Hickok's conducting a moment from Karl Orff's Carmina Burana. Jessica Gethin is our guest in music class today. And Jessica treads lots of boards and podiums from the stage to the pit into the recording studio. Jess, you must often get asked, how do you keep things synchronized with a picture?
1: Yeah, doing film score and recordings is yet another skill added on. I mean, the actual conducting technique stays exactly the same and the score is composed and set out the same way. But we have a screen in front of us, which the audience doesn't see if it's a live film score, symphony to film score. And we have what's called streamers and punches, which sort of come from back in the day where they used to actually literally punch a hole through the old film so the light would shine through and it would show the conductor where to line up the picture. Now, they've retained that even though it's all done digital now. We have these punches and streamers that pass the screen that help dictate the tempo and help us line up certain things.
0: Sort of sounds like a good party, streamers and punches.
1: Well, it depends on the score really, doesn't it? And we have a click track in our ear as well, and that just helps us to make sure that it's all kept in time to the screen.
2: How do you learn that, Jess? Like, is that something that you've learned on the job, or were you trained to do that?
1: No, very much on the job. I do take some of the samples into my conducting students and make sure that they have a little bit of a turn before they get. But I certainly, the first time I did it was live in front of a full MSO or something, a full symphony orchestra. It was a bit terrifying, really, but you work it out pretty quick.
2: Wow, yes. And so in that way, do you feel that teaching conducting is changing? Because you're seeing, in a way, what you didn't learn, so you're making sure that your students do learn those sort of things.
1: Absolutely. And I think added to that, these days conductors, particularly in Australia, if you, Ben Northey and, a few of us, we cover so many different genres that depend on us knowing a lot of these different skills. So with us also being able to sort of pass that on, that's a really important thing. It's conducting is everything. It's oral training and history and score reading and harmonic analysis as well as physical gesture. There's so much that comes into it.
0: Well, you're conducting How to Train Your Dragon with the West Australian Symphony Orchestra next year. This is a fantastically symphonic score. Let's hear something from that. This is Burke.

0: a moment from the original soundtrack recording for How to Train Your Dragon. This is Burke. And with Jessica Gethin, one of our guests in the music classroom today on ABC Classic, we've traversed from ballet to, well, I don't know what you call Orff's Carmina Burana, his magnum opus, I suppose, to soundtrack. And that just really reflects the diversity of modern day conductors' responsibilities. Jessica, thank you so much for popping into the classroom, and all the best in with all your different genres and roles and conducting activities.
1: Thank you for having me. Nice to chat.
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0: Well, so far today on Music Class here on ABC Classic, we've heard from Ben Northey and Jessica Gethin, both conductors with a number of conducting years under their belts. Right now, and before the final bell rings, we're going to meet someone who's quite young in conductor years. Her name, Maya Hopf. She works in music theatre, which is not an aspect of music that we've covered so far in Music Class. Maya, welcome to the Music Classroom.
3: Thank you for having me.
0: What is it to become a conductor in the context of a pit? Are you learning on the job?
3: Absolutely, I am. I have very little formal conducting training, and everything that I learn is from the music directors and the music supervisors that I work with. And I find that works for me because I'm like very happy to be an independent learner and be like, oh, I really like this that they're doing. I really like this. Maybe this doesn't work so well for me.
0: What was it like the first time you got thrust onto the podium?
3: Absolutely terrifying.
0: How much notice did you get?
3: The very first time that I conducted a show, I think I knew that I was going to do it the morning of. Like, obviously it was like in the air and it was going to happen. But yeah, I knew the morning of. I told my parents, I was like, I think I'm going to do it tonight. Do you want to come? And obviously they did. But absolutely terrifying, and I don't really remember any of it.
4: Your parents, Maya, are they musicians?
3: They are not. They're doctors, actually. But they've always been so supportive. And they were like, oh, we were so glad that we got to come that first time. We turned around and watched the monitor instead of the show. So they watched me conduct the show, which was really sweet.
0: Oh, that's so sweet. And everyone around them must have wondered what on earth they were doing. Just to explain for our music classroom students, the monitor, so there are screens in every sort of theatre auditorium that have a camera trained on the conductor so that the performers from the stage don't have to have their eyes down and looking into the pit, but they can look out into the auditorium and still follow the beat. So Maya, you're actually quite, I mean, in a historical sense, you're quite lucky to have supportive parents, because so many musicians, composers from across the centuries have been actively discouraged, but your experience is the opposite.
3: It's completely the opposite. My parents like put me in piano lessons as a really young child. They took my brother and I to concerts all the time and to musicals, to jazz gigs. And we were super lucky that we were supported, and my parents were always like, you can do whatever you want.
4: Maya, there's a sort of idea that there might be silos in music. Do you feel that coming from music theatre that you would now have the tools to be able to go to a symphony orchestra on stage and conduct, I don't know, like a Mozart symphony or something?
3: No. I have so much respect for symphony orchestra conductors, but that's not where my skills lie. And I would love to like gain more technique and get more of an understanding of that. But also, like, I love musicals, and that's where my passion is.
0: You are play conducting the Book of Mormon at the moment, and you told me ahead of today's class about an incident recently where there was a cast change. Tell us what happened there.
3: So 99% of the time in a musical, everything goes extremely smoothly. But of course, there are people in all of these jobs, and sometimes people get sick or we have like a technical incident or something and we need to swap something or make an adjustment. And basically the stage manager will get in contact with me while I'm playing through a little set of cue lights that we have on the keyboard. And green means go, and orange means, hey, could you pick up the phone and talk to us, please? We have something to tell you. So you just have to pick up the phone, even if you're like playing the piano.
0: And conducting at the same time.
3: At the same time.
4: That doesn't happen in a Mozart symphony.
3: Not really, no. And you just pick up the phone and the stage manager will let you know what's going on. And I have become more adept at playing with one hand and trying to cover the things that I need to do if I need to be talking on the phone.
0: Amazing. And this is what happened in mid-performance in the Book of Mormon. Maya, thank you so much for dropping in. I'm sorry we couldn't spend more time with you in the music classroom today, but all the best with your conducting pursuits. And just between you and I, I'm absolutely passionate about musical theatre too.
3: Amazing. Thank you so much for having me.
5: Hello. My name is Elder Price, And I would like to share with you the most amazing book.
6: Hello, my name is Elder Grant. It's a book about America a long, long time ago.
5: It has so many awesome parts. You simply won't believe how much this book can change your life.
6: Hello, my name is Elder Green. I would like to share with you this book of Jesus Christ. Hello, my name is Elder Young.
7: Hello,
6: did you know that Jesus lived here in the USA? You can read all about it now.
7: Hello,
6: in this nifty book, it's free, no, you don't have to pay.
7: Hello,
8: hello, my name is Elder Smith. And can I leave this book with you for you to just peruse?
7: Hello,
9: hello,
10: hello.

0: No, no, Elder Cunningham. That's not how we do it. You're making things up again. Just stick to the approved dialogue. Elder, show it!
1: Hello, hello!

0: And with that, we have to say goodbye.
1: Oh, we do. But Jen, you were conducting, I was conducting.
0: Yes, and bopping along.
1: And with that, Jen, I think you need to say and conduct.
0: Class dismissed.
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3: Hi, I'm Norman Swan.
4: And I'm Priya Alexander.
3: If you're in the market for getting your newly minted teenager a phone, wait till you've heard the latest research. 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
4: New research shows continuous glucose monitors are very useful in type 2 diabetes, but you won't get the machine funded here in Australia with that diagnosis.
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4: And ashwagandha supplements, do they work for stress and sleep?
3: That and more on the Health Report.
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5: ABC News with Andrew Kaloupis. A pattern of tit-for-tat missile and drone barrages has resumed in the Middle East as the US and Iran restart hostilities threatening to engulf even more countries in the conflict. Here's Nick Palmer.
6: Fears of a full-scale, wider regional war have ratcheted up again with the renewed fighting. Jordan says it's intercepted Iranian missiles for a second day in a row. Kuwait says at least one person has been killed by a strike there, while Saudi Arabia says it's come under fire from Iran-backed militias based in Iraq. Now the Egyptian government has confirmed a drone attack caused ships to catch fire off the port city of Damietta in an apparent further escalation. Iran's Revolutionary Guard has claimed responsibility for an attack in Kuwait on an airbase. It comes after the US military said it completed a heavy wave of strikes against Iran in retaliation for strikes earlier this week on a US base in Jordan.
5: A South Australian toy library has expressed its sadness.

0: witness following the deaths of a mother and her two children, which police are treating as a murder-suicide. Here's Patricia Tiano.
1: In a statement, the Mount Gambier Toy Library, where Mother Helena Wright was a volunteer committee member, says it's deeply saddened by the tragic loss and that the community is grieving and supporting one another. The bodies of Miss Wright and her 23-month-old daughter were retrieved from waters off Cape Northumberland in South Australia southeast on Monday. The search for her three-month-old son was formally called off by state police on Wednesday after receiving advice the child could not have survived. Police also confirmed Miss Wright attended a local police station on Sunday and that officers attended her home to conduct a welfare check the next day.
0: A climate scientist who fled wildfires in Europe says climate change is worsening extreme weather events exactly how scientists predicted and feared. More than 300,000 people fled parts of France and Spain this week as fires burned out of control near major population centres. Stefan Ramstorff was on summer holiday near Bordeaux before a fire threatened where he was staying. He says Europe experienced some of the hottest conditions on record ahead of the fires.
2: We've been, of course, as climate scientists, concerned for decades about global warming and its consequences, and it's now all unfolding pretty well exactly as we have predicted and feared.
0: Farmers in southern Queensland say they're prepared for a lack of rain after parts of the state were drought declared for the first time in 2 years earlier this week. The Crisafulla government has reinstated two drought assistance loan schemes, offering eligible primary producers interest-free loans of up to $250,000 to cover business carry-on expenses. Cattle farmer James Stinson says fellow producers have been preparing for this weather event and remains optimistic for what will come this spring.
3: We normally don't see rain until October, which is really only storm rain, and then we don't get general rain traditionally until sort of after Christmas into the New Year's. But the storm rain can certainly give us good relief from late spring on, and I guess I'm positive that we'll get relief at some point.
0: To sport, and in the AFL, Geelong is back into the top six with a 25-point win over Collingwood at the MCG. Here's Corbin Middlemass.
4: It was a red-hot start from Geelong, who kicked 9 of the first 10 goals in the game to lead by as many as 49 points. But the Pies wouldn't roll over. They responded with the next 5 either side of halftime and got within 16 points. But Collingwood got no closer. Geelong finishing over the top, kicking 5 goals to 3 in the last and run out victorious by 25 points. Polkinghorne kicked 3 goals in his third game, while Dan McStay kicked 5 in a losing cause, and Nick Dacos had 35 disposals despite being tagged. Corbin Middlemass, ABC Sport, Melbourne.
0: The track cycling program at the Commonwealth Games is underway in the Scottish city of Glasgow. Australian para-athlete Tara Nayland broke the C4 4000 individual pursuit world record on her way to qualifying for the final, with a host of other Australians also set to race for medals in the coming hours. In athletics, Jessica Hull, Abby Caldwell and Claudia Hollingsworth all progressed through to Saturday's final of the Women's Mile, while Lachlan Kennedy and Tori Lewis will lead a strong Australian contingent in the men's and women's 200-metre semi-finals later this morning. And the undefeated Diamonds have begun their final netball group stage match against Northern Ireland. You're up to date with the latest from ABC News.
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6: So how many smartphones are your kids up to now, Priya?
7: Zero.
6: Zero, that's very good.
7: They're 10 and 6, so they're little. But we have no desire. We're very strict on the old screens in our house. We're not much fun in that area.
6: And what about your social group? Do you find many 10-year-olds walking around with smartphones?
7: There are a couple, yes. This is a hot topic of discussion, I have to say. In the parents' groups, our friends, there's a lot of anxiety about this. When, how do you keep your kids safe? How do you communicate with them after sport? It's tricky.
6: I'm so glad they weren't around when my kids were that age. I can tell you, because you can be very, what's the word? You can just be very holier than thou over this. It's not an easy topic. Anyway, that is one of the hot topics coming up on the Health Report.
7: I'm Priya Alexander on Wurundjeri Land.
6: And I'm Norman Swan on Gadigal Land.
7: Also on the show, continuous glucose monitors. You can't yet get one in Australia subsidised for type 2 diabetes.

0: And there's new studies suggesting they're actually very useful.
1: But you see all these people going around with these little white dots on their arms.
0: We'll get to that.
1: I've got one. We'll talk about that in a minute. I'm not wearing it yet. Kids and high blood pressure. Turns out that the high blood pressure situation in adults is pretty much the same in children. And there's a revolution going on. We're going to be talking about that.
0: And on What's That Rash, will taking ashwagandha supplements help you feel less stressed and give you a good night's sleep? Is it really that easy?
1: Well, you can find out.
0: I have to listen.
1: Yeah, just hang in there. Don't fall asleep on the way.
0: In the news, we covered Zoladex implants. People might recall, or Goserelin implants. And these are, of course, a medication that are used in breast cancer, endometriosis. And we covered that AstraZeneca was removing it off the pharmaceutical benefit scheme, the PBS.
1: Well, one dose of it.
0: Yes, the lower dose, correct. So there's two doses, 3.6 milligrams and 10.8. They're removing the lower dose option from November this year.
1: But the company is going to make it available free to people who need it. This is
0: yes,
1: the paradox.
0: This is very interesting, Norman Swan, because essentially AstraZeneca, the drug company, said we're no longer going to provide the lower dose. You, of course, reached out to AstraZeneca at the time to find out why.
1: And they said, and confirmed later, that it was because the price was too low from the pharmaceutical benefit scheme, which is what they still say. Mm. But when they sent me an email on this saying this is going to be available free, I thought, well, my first thing was, well, that's very generous of them.
0: Yes.
1: Second comment was, is that what they're prepared to do to avoid their problem in the United States? So the reason they've got a problem with the price, well, I'm sure they've got a commercial problem. They'd like to make more money out of Australia. But the deep reason is that the Trump administration is saying that they will only pay, and America is the big money market for drugs, they will only pay companies the same reference price that they're getting in other countries. In other words, the lowest reference price that they're taking in other countries, that's what they'll pay in America. And Australia, being one of the world leaders in terms of negotiating prices for drugs, and other countries tend to follow, is one of the first countries that they are focusing on. So the conclusion that you could fairly come to is that, to be nice to AstraZeneca, they don't want to penalise women who can't get the lower dose. They're prepared to give it away rather than sell it at a lower price, which would penalise them in the United States.
0: Because then it's a reference price.
1: That's right.
0: So there will be the Zoladex continuity program that will start from the 1st of November. So for people on the lower dose, they can continue to access it. And there will also be a scheme for new patients who require the lower dose to access the medication. So essentially, you can still get it. There's just no PBS reference price.
1: Yeah, it's quite remarkable.
0: Interesting times.
1: Yep.
0: There is a report that has come out in the area of youth mental health called The Cost of Accessing Mental Health Services for Young People. And it tells us something that I think we already know. Is that fair, Norman?
1: Well, probably when you say to people, you think, oh, well, that's not a big surprise, but having it documented is quite stark.
0: So young people are essentially paying more for mental health services than older people. So to give you some idea here, in the year 2024 to 25, people aged 15 to 24 paid 34% more for an outpatient mental health appointment compared to people aged 45 to 64. And they paid even more compared to older adults. So for some reason, younger people accessing the same services are paying more. They're paying more out-of-pocket costs.
1: What was the reason they gave for that?
0: Well, they've postulated. So the report identifies that as an issue and gives potential solutions. But it's probably multifaceted. One is more practitioners stopping bulk billing. That's one theory. It's also postulated that perhaps a mental health professional is more likely to bulk bill someone who's older as opposed to a younger person, or are younger people accessing these services more than people in older generations?
1: So it's a volume thing.
0: Yes. So they give kind of hypotheses as to why younger people being hit with more out-of-pocket costs in this area. But I think a big part of this, and the report really focuses on the fact that last year the federal government said we're going to commit $1 billion to expand the free mental health services, and they're opening new clinics and they're investing in clinics that already exist. And this report really says, well, we really want a commitment and transparency around how that $1 billion is going to be spent, and will it go to reducing the out-of-pocket costs for these young people? And this is something I see as a GP. It is terrible out there. Lots of

0: barriers to accessing care, and cost is one of them.
1: And just quickly, a paper in the New England Journal of Medicine this week from Australia, and quite an interesting proposition, which is, does one of the meningitis vaccines protect against gonorrhea? And a little bit of background here, the meningococcal bug is from the same family as the gonorrhea bug, the Neisseria family of bugs. And the thought has been is if you're immunized against the meningococcal bug, does it cross-reference to the gonorrhea bug?
0: Meningococcal B specifically, that and vaccine, yes. And the answer, sorry, please.
1: Okay, like of it, ready, steady, go. No, is the answer. All credit to the Kirby Institute's team and the New England Journal of Medicine for publishing a negative study. Mm. Notoriously, journals in the past have only published positive studies, but this is a negative one and important for people to know, because you're not going to be protected against gonorrhea.
0: Yes, and did you know this, Norman?
1: No, I didn't.
0: In the UK, the government began offering the meningococcal B vaccine to gay and bisexual men at high risk of gonorrhea in August of last year.
1: Oh, really?
0: Spain did something quite similar. So they offered a meningococcal B vaccination program for adults at high risk in June last year. And this was based on observational studies that if you were vaccinated against meningococcal B, did it confer a protective element around gonorrhea? So this study saying no, if we vaccinate you against meningococcal B, there's no protection with gonorrhea, actually has huge public health potential impacts overseas.
1: Yeah, quite a dangerous move on those countries, which they probably need to now reverse. And in our new WTF section, explosive diarrhoea.
0: Yes. Now, I didn't think when we introduced this that we would have one again so quickly, but people might be hearing about cyclosporiasis, which is coming out of the United States.
1: It's coming out of a lot of people. Thousands and thousands of people it's coming out of at the moment.
0: So this is an illness caused by a parasite, which can cause watery diarrhea. And initially it was being linked to Taco Bell. And it's subsequently been found that there has been an issue with lettuce grown at a particular farm in Mexico.
1: These outbreaks occur on a fairly regular basis in the United States, which make you question just how safe the food supply is. Hamburger meat, there have been lettuce outbreaks in the past and so on, different bugs causing these food poisoning outbreaks. The WTF part of this is that the Secretary of the Department, Robert F. Kennedy Jr., while it was running riot in the United States, told everybody it was under control.
0: And don't forget that the CDC has been gutted. We have covered that on the health report. So there's a lot of criticism that they're not actually on top of this outbreak, that it's really states doing patchwork, catch-up surveillance. There's not this governing body that's overlooking everything. So there's a lot of concern that there's actually underreporting. I would add that another WTF element to this is that I have seen on social media the diet culture beast roar its head here, with people actually saying, let's go and eat the lettuce in order to shed kilograms, which for
1: me is deeply
0: concerning.
1: Yeah. Oh, no.
0: So it's WTF for a number of reasons, but there is an outbreak in the US. The CDC's gutting is having an impact on the surveillance. And yes, diet culture has again reared its head.
1: And a lesson for us that don't take your public health infrastructure for granted, because it's much rarer here to get these sort of outbreaks. On ABC Radio National, you're with the Health Report.
0: Norman, I feel like this is more in my wheelhouse than yours at the moment. My children are 6 and 10, and I'm looking
1: nagging
0: at...
1: Nagging you.
0: No, mummy, actually, no mummy. Nagging. No nagging about smartphones, which
1: really?
0: Is... Yeah, none. My daughter is not interested, which is a wonderful thing. But it is a big topic in parents' minds, you know, what age and how do I do it as safely as possible? And I'm certainly in that realm. It occupies a lot of space in my brain.
1: And what's fact and what's fiction? I mean, I wrote about this in a book recently, and there's this whole issue about, is it the smartphone? Is it the content? If you had a 11-year-old staring at a smartphone, is there actually any problem there, or is it what's on it? And we've got a dearth of information, a lot of opinion, a dearth of information, but a really interesting study, which we're about to talk about.
0: Yes, this is a study that has looked at acquiring a smartphone at age 13 and the potential health outcomes. And I think lots of parents' ears are pricking up here. Is it the smartphone itself? Is it how much time you spend on it? That's what we're going to find out.
1: And on the line is Ran Barzilay, who is the senior author on this study. So, Ran, give us a sense of how you did the study and what you were looking for.
2: This study is an analysis of data from a large longitudinal study that is conducted in the US following kids from around age 10 into their adolescence. The study is called the Adolescent Brain Cognitive Development Study, ABCD. And what we did in this study and a study we published earlier this year, we looked at the data about smartphone ownership that followed annually from age 10. And when they were 12, the parents of the kids were asked, does your kid have a smartphone? And what we did is we linked the data about smartphone ownership with data on their health outcomes. Particularly, we looked at depression and obesity, and also we looked at sleep because we know sleep is important for health of kids.
1: Before we go any further, depression is actually really rare in childhood. I mean, it does exist. The problem pre-puberty is anxiety. Depression starts to kick in when you hit puberty. Why didn't you look at anxiety? Because people talk a lot about mobile phones, and when kids get a hold of them, upward comparison, comparing yourself to other people, and generating anxiety disorders. Why didn't you look at anxiety?
2: I'm a child adolescent psychiatrist, and we wanted to look at medical outcomes that have more robust medical consequences, and anxiety is more common. For most kids, it's less debilitating. Depression is agreed upon among physicians as something that is a more serious mental health outcome.
0: So, Ran, what did you find for children who required a smartphone in that period? What did you find? What are the key takeaways?
2: In the last study, we looked at kids who by age 13 still were smartphone free. And we looked at what happened when they acquire a smartphone and you follow them for a year. But I think that for context, it's good to mention a study we published earlier this year when we used the same cohort. But this time we looked at kids who were age 12 still without smartphones and followed them for a year. And what we saw that within that year, when you compare kids who acquired a smartphone for the first time between age 12 to 13 to those who remained without smartphone at age 13, when we looked at them at age 13, they had greater chances of having depression and insufficient sleep, which at that age is considered under 9 hours a night on a weekday. And the effects were quite strong. It was more than 50% increasing chance of both depression and insufficient sleep. And we were able to control for many potential confounders that one would think they make the difference and not the smartphones. And most importantly, we were able to control for their mental health and for their sleep when the kids were 12, which is before the smartphone. So I'll start with saying that our data suggests that at age 12, acquiring a smartphone for the first time is associated with worse mental health and worse sleep.
1: But you didn't find that in this study when you moved to the age of 13.
2: Correct. That's the reason I wanted to give the context, to give the full picture. The second study, the one we recently published that you mentioned in the intro, we looked at the kids at age 13 who remained smartphone free and followed them into age 14. And we basically asked the same question that we asked before. And what we saw this time, interestingly, that if you acquire a smartphone, at least based on this study at age 13, this by itself does not result in worse mental health at age 14 and more depression at age 14. It does result in greater chances of insufficient sleep. But even when I say that, I should say that the level of the effect was smaller than what we saw in age 12.
1: How do you explain the difference?
2: So exactly, when you try to put the things together, I think the most reasonable explanation is that something is different at age 13 compared to age 12. And what we know is that this one-year difference is not the same difference as between age 40 to 41, because this is adolescence and every year is very meaningful biologically, socio-emotionally, in terms of development. So what we think is that by age 13, the kid is more mature and can handle better this change in their life following smartphone acquisition. And the acquisition itself does not suffice to induce the mental health consequences, in contrast to age 12 or probably younger.
0: And there appeared to be an association with how often you're using the smartphone, is that right?
2: Correct. So here we get more into the nuances, which I think is very important, and I appreciate you taking the time to get into them. The fact that we didn't see that just by acquiring a phone at age 13, it means more depression a year later, doesn't mean that this is risk-free and yes, you can just give the kid a phone at age 13 and feel that everything is safe and forget about it. Because when we look deeper, we did see that the patterns of use did make a difference. And you're right that one finding that we reported is that kids who used the phone for longer duration in this first acquisition at age 13 had worse health outcomes. And by the way, it was not just depression. It was also insufficient sleep and obesity. So this tells us that if the

0: boys and girls, if any? And the second question is content. What are they doing on their phone? Can you just unpick those two areas for us?
1: Yes, great questions again. Sex differences is actually something we intentionally looked at in depth, both in the previous study at age 12 and younger and in this study at age 13, and we did not see any differences. It's in contrast to some previous literature that may have suggested that girls may be more vulnerable, but the literature is quite mixed, and at least in our study, we did not see any sex differences. For the second part about content, the shortest answer is that we did not look at content at all. The more sophisticated answer is that we try to look at it, but this data, like any other study, has limitations. One of the limitations of this study is that the level of use and the content of use was based on the self-report of the kids. And when we try to disentangle different types of use, like for text messages, for social media, for streaming, things like that, we found that the data that was available for us was not sufficient for us to make any conclusions or claims.
2: Ran, there are a lot of parents listening. I'm one of them. And in Australia, we have a social media ban now for children under 16. Parents are listening going, okay, so what's the takeaway here? I give my child a smartphone. I limit their use. I take it out of the bedroom. Do I delay it even further? Do I wait till 16? What are the practical things that parents need to know based on this study?
1: Based on the two studies I described, I can say that there is quite robust data that acquiring a smartphone before age 13 may have worse mental health outcomes and definitely impair sleep. By age 13, it appears that these effects for mental health are not observed just by acquisition of the phone. And very importantly, I love that you mentioned it, the most robust finding that we found, that we reported, is that the effects that the smartphone acquisition has on sleep is nullified if you keep the smartphone out of the bedroom at night. So if I want to say something very concrete to parents, and I say it also to myself and my wife as parents, to kids at that age range, is that ideally, if you can delay age of first smartphone acquisitions, it appears that age 13 is safer than younger ages, number one. Number two, once you do give your kid a smartphone, have a very thorough discussion about the health implications of acquiring a smartphone for the first time. It's not something that you just give and you forget about it. It's something that requires monitoring, requires discussion with a teen about how it affects their daily lives. And insist on two things, and you can do it before giving the kid a phone. It's much easier to do than trying to unring the bell of very bad habits. Phones are out of the bedroom at night. That's a no-brainer. And number two, there needs to be a limit on how long the kid is on the smartphone. Now, the reason I'm not getting stuck on 5 hours, 4 hours, 3 hours, 2 hours, 6 hours, because I think this is, you know, for each family to figure out. I think the principle is more important. It's not something that you just give the kid and forget about it. It's something that you need to constantly monitor, keep your hand on the pulse, your finger on the pulse, and have open communication with the kid on how it relates to their health, because now we have data from our research and other research that this is a health determinant. It's something that relates to both physical and mental health. And because we care about our kids, we have this open discussion about them. It's not that we punish them and we don't give them the phone when they are five. It's because we now have data that it's not healthy for them. So this is why we wait.
0: Ran, thank you very much for joining us.
1: Thank you for having me.
0: Ran Barzilay, who's in the Department of Psychiatry at the University of Pennsylvania, Philadelphia. Really interesting findings there.
2: Yes, so and I feel validated because I'm just going to keep delaying as much as we can.
0: And have a locked box outside the bedroom.
2: Parents want practical things, Norman. And if you can get it out of the bedroom and not have it displace sleep, you're winning.
0: On ABC Radio National, you're listening to The Health Report. Coming up on What's That Rash? It's been used in Ayurvedic medicine for hundreds of years, if not thousands, and it's sold as a supplement to treat various health issues. But what's the evidence about ashwagandha?
2: Continuous glucose monitors. Now, you alluded to the fact that you may have one of these on, but let's just explain what they are, shall we?
0: Yeah, I don't have one on, but okay. I'm thinking of putting one on.
2: For clear clinical reasons?
0: No.
2: What?
0: Not really. Okay, I'll tell you the story.
2: Oh, here we go.

0: Everyone's just strapped in.
1: Okay, here we go. I'll try and make it long. As part of the Four Corners I did, which some people have seen last Monday, where I was looking at the longevity industry, I got a whole heap of blood tests done by an Australian startup, in addition to my bio age, which we spoke about on last week's show with an interview.
0: Very interesting.
1: And when I got my blood results back, surprisingly, because actually my weight's not that high and I do a lot of exercise, some of my readings on that indicate that your blood sugar control might not be under great control weren't abnormal, but they were kind of heading upwards. And I had a chat with, you know, as I was doing some filming. an off-label chat with, with an endocrinologist who said, well, why don't you try one of these glucose monitors so you can actually see how your blood glucose rises and falls after eating, and it could maybe modify your eating practices and how much carbs you're eating and so on. So I got one. I haven't put it on yet.
0: That's Norman's story. Now, I have an issue about people who are really well wearing these CGMs, these continuous glucose monitors. And
1: you see them a lot in the gym.
0: You do, and there is a real push at the moment where people are making pathology out of really normal glucose fluctuations. Your glucose is meant to fluctuate. Your pancreas kicks in. If you don't have diabetes or a pancreatic disorder, it's meant to fluctuate a little bit. And I just feel like CGMs, well, people are becoming quite stressed and anxious about normal fluctuations, and then it's driving a lot of disordered eating is what I'm starting to see.
1: And that's why I haven't put it on yet.
0: Okay.
1: I'm obsessed about enough.
0: Okay.
1: Why bother?
0: Wow, this has turned into a consult.
1: Okay.
0: Why are we talking about CGMs? Not for you, Norman. Not for you. But in Australia, CGMs are subsidised for some people. So if you have type 1 diabetes, you can get a subsidised CGM. If you have type 2 diabetes...
1: And I should just say that in type 1, it's really important, and this is a revolutionary technology, because if you don't know anybody with type 1, you tend to think high blood sugars are the problem. Low blood sugars are a real problem, which you want to avoid. And these continuous glucose monitors really do help prevent hypos, and which can be quite damaging.
0: So there's a little sensor that sits underneath the skin, often on the arm or the tummy, and it's reading the sugars from the interstitial fluid. So it gives people really quite good feedback. If you have type 2 diabetes in Australia at the moment, you can't access one with the subsidy, which is a big problem because there are people with type 2 diabetes who really need more awareness about their sugars.
1: They're not cheap. They're about $100 every 2 weeks.
0: Yeah, they're quite expensive. So there's a big push to have them funded. There's a new study which shows they're really effective and useful in type 2 diabetes. And I spoke to an author of the study, Associate Professor Emma Wilmot from the University of Nottingham School of Medicine.
2: Traditionally, what people used to do to monitor their glucose was to do a finger prick, draw blood, and measure the glucose that way. So this is a far more accessible way of viewing glucose levels, but crucially, it allows people to understand the fluctuations in glucose across the day in response to activity, diet, etc.
0: So your study has looked at continuous glucose monitoring in a space that perhaps it's not so well known in, which is type 2 diabetes. So these CGMs tend to be widely used for people with type 1 diabetes who are on insulin. So this is in quite a new area. Can you just explain for us what you did in this study? Because it's two different patches of 16 weeks and different interventions.
2: Yeah, exactly. And you're exactly right. People with type 1 diabetes have access, but in the UK where I work, with type 2 diabetes, it's far more difficult to get access. So we designed a study to answer the question, do these glucose sensors improve glucose levels over an 8-month period in people with type 2 diabetes? And the way we did this was by breaking the study into two parts. In the first 4 months, people could alter their diet, their behaviours, their insulin doses. And then in the second 4 months, they then had support from their doctors to add in additional therapies for their type 2 diabetes as needed. And we looked at the impact at the end of 4 months on overall glucose levels, and then again at the end of 8 months on overall glucose levels.
0: And what did you find?
2: So we were really quite surprised by the results. There was a really striking improvement in glucose levels at 4 months and again at 8 months of a level and a magnitude that is likely to reduce the risk of long-term complications of diabetes. And that's a really important finding because, as we mentioned, access to this technology is limited. And hopefully these study results are going to pave the way for future access to this technology for people living with type 2 diabetes. So really exciting findings.
0: What was interesting, Emma, is that improvements in the glycemic control and the sugar control were seen in that first 4 months where people could, as you say, tweak their lifestyle factors, but not necessarily their medications, suggesting that the continuous glucose monitoring is actually driving behaviour change or changes in lifestyle for people.
2: Yeah, that is exactly it. I think when people can see the glucose levels and they can alter their behaviours in response to avoid the peaks in the glucose, it empowers them to make changes. In the study, we did see that the people with access to the glucose monitors were slightly more active and were making better dietary choices. But for me, the people coming back to clinic that are in my study were saying, well, actually, I eat something, I see the spike in my glucose, and I just learn to avoid that food or reduce that food going forward. And so, yeah, it really empowered people to take control of their diabetes and improve their glucose levels during that period.
0: And not everyone in your study was necessarily on insulin, because I think a lot of people think of continuous glucose monitoring and insulin. Some of these people were on other medications like a GLP-1.
2: Yeah, so one of the challenges of delivering any trial in type 2 diabetes is you don't want to be pitching it against the fantastic new medications we've got that are coming to market. So we made sure that people coming into the study were on insulin in combination with the more modern therapies so that we could test whether CGM works in the context of the more modern therapies, which, you know, deliver fantastic results for people living with diabetes. And the short answer is yes, it does. We're seeing people having 2.5 hours per day more spent in the glucose target range, which is a lot of time and will hopefully protect their long-term health.
0: In Australia, we have something called the National Diabetes Services Scheme, which will subsidise this continuous glucose monitor for certain eligible Australians. So it might be a bit different to the UK, but people with type 1 diabetes get a CGM subsidised. Does this kind of research suggest that more people living with type 2 diabetes could actually benefit from this technology, that it might actually help improve their sugar control, drive really positive behaviour change? And is there enough yet to show that it's cost effective to subsidise it for people?
2: So the Freedom 2 study definitely shows there are substantial benefits for glucose lowering with continuous glucose monitoring. And actually, this is the second study in this population to show that. We're currently doing a full health economic analysis in the UK. So watch this space, that's coming. But, you know, this is a magnitude of change that will that is considered both statistically and clinically significant and should drive improved access. But that's our next step. We've delivered the study. Now this is about implementation and making sure that that evidence translates into access to technology for people with diabetes.
0: Associate Professor Emma Wilmot, who's from the University of Nottingham School of Medicine.
1: So it does good.
0: Yeah.
1: It does help people get things under control.
0: Yes.
1: It's a chronic disease with huge impact.
0: Correct.
1: And we're not paying for it.
0: No. And we did reach out to Diabetes Australia for comment, and they are currently pushing for more access for CGMs for people with type 2 diabetes. So there's movement in this space, hopefully.
1: On ABC Radio National, you're with the Health Report.
0: So I should be checking the blood pressure of children more often.
1: You should be, as a doctor, and your own kids too. We've covered kids and high blood pressure before. The thinking has really changed. You know, when I was training in paediatrics, we were taught that high blood pressure was a rare thing in kids and it was due to kidney disease and rare situations, very different from adult hypertension. Turns out that's not the case. And new guidelines have come out in Australia suggesting that, in fact, kids should have their blood pressure checked twice during childhood. For more of a background on this, I spoke to one of the authors of these new guidelines, who's Nick Larkins, who's a paediatric nephrologist at Perth Children's Hospital and a senior research fellow at Youth Cowan University.
3: We used to think that high blood pressure in children was really rare, but in retrospect, we hadn't gone out to the community and done proper population-based sampling. And when you do that, you find that about 1 in 12 children will have a blood pressure that's either in the elevated or the hypertensive range. And more significant blood pressure elevations, what we call stage 2 hypertension, we estimate there are 20,000 to 40,000 Australian children who fall into that range at the moment.
1: Now, in adults, the causes are largely unknown. It's called idiopathic hypertension. Do we know what the causes are in children? Are they the same as adults? Most of the time it's not known and they'll grow up to be adults with high blood pressure, or what?
3: You've hit the nail on the head there, Norman. The majority of high blood pressure in children is exactly the same as in adults. It's idiopathic or essential or primary, whatever you want to call it. And that's the vast majority of cases in childhood.
1: Do we know what happens to children with high blood pressure as they go through life?
3: If your blood pressure is in the top 1% of the population at 7 and nothing changes, it'll be high when you're 15, when you're 25 and when you're 40, and if it's not picked up when you have your heart attack. What is new in the field of high blood pressure for children is we now have the data showing that direct link. So there was a large study or consortium called the I3C Consortium all around the world, and actually led by a tremendous Australian researcher, Professor Dwyer over in Melbourne, that showed that blood pressure measured in childhood and average age and in mid-childhood, 7-10 years of age, strongly predicts cardiovascular events in your mid-40s. If your blood pressure is in the top 1 or 2% of the population, you're looking at 10 times an increased risk of having a cardiovascular event prior to 47 years of age. Other groups have gone on and confirmed these data, so it's been replicated now in independent cohorts. And another group has taken it further and shown that it predicts kidney failure and chronic kidney disease in adult life.
1: So just as in adults, it's important to treat. But we're not very good in adults. There's the rule of halves. I don't know if it still applies in adults when I was at medical school. So only half of adults with high blood pressure are detected. And of the people who are detected, only half are adequately treated. Does that apply to children?
3: Look, in paediatrics, we don't even detect them to begin with. And that is the biggest change that we're putting forth in this guideline. In Australia, we don't do very well in terms of preventive healthcare once people hit school. We have really good mechanisms early on in life. We have really clear guidance when people hit their mid-40s. But once you start school, essentially you don't see a doctor unless you're sick or you're having an immunisation. And so the vast majority of people we simply don't know about. And I think that's the greater problem at the moment.
1: So in this new guideline, you're recommending that every child during childhood should have their blood pressure measured twice, unless there are other reasons for doing it earlier. So just give us a sense for parents listening. What are the key messages they need to take away from this guideline?
3: The key message is that, as you say, every child should have their blood pressure checked twice during childhood, once at 7 or 8 years of age, so early primary school, as an age at which we can accurately measure blood pressure. And then again with adolescence as a really important developmental stage and a point at which if your blood pressure is still high, we really need to try and bend that risk factor and trajectory to try and avoid you becoming an adult with high blood pressure.
1: Now, there's been a huge debate in the adult community about what level of blood pressure you should treat, and accusations that the drug companies have been involved and they want to get it as low as possible and therefore they increase the number of people who are actually getting drugs. Are we clear with children, because the stakes are higher, at what level of blood pressure you should treat?
3: There's still intense debate about this. I think one of the main problems here is that blood pressure is a continuous risk factor. So we all know that essentially the lower your blood pressure until it's exceptionally low, the lower your blood pressure, the better your outcomes will be. And so it's very hard to draw a line and say that if you fall slightly above or below that line, you should or shouldn't be treated. And particularly in childhood, if you're talking about longer term treatments, we really need to avoid falsely dichotomizing the population. And so if someone's blood pressure is elevated, for the majority of people, there'll be lifestyle factors that we can work on. And that really is the mainstay of treatment. It's not until a child's blood pressure is significantly elevated or before we have evidence of target organ injuries, such as that kind of thickening of the heart, that we would consider using medications.
1: I mean, the other issue is, for adults as well as kids, having your blood pressure done in the GP surgery can be an anxiety-provoking event. It's called white coat hypertension. And for adults, the recommendation is that you do it at home. How do you confirm the diagnosis? Because one elevated blood pressure might mean nothing.
3: The pediatric data mirrors the adult data, and it's actually just as doable in children as in adults to measure out-of-office blood pressures. We have children all the time doing home blood pressure monitoring, and there's information available on the Hypertension Australia website about that. And similarly, the 24-hour blood pressure monitors, young children actually tolerate those really well. 6-7-year-olds tolerate 24-hour monitors without any problems for the most part. It's the adolescents who are a bigger problem because they get annoyed and take them off halfway through the day.
1: Have you taken into account the logistic issues? Because as disadvantage goes up, also the incidence of risk factors like high blood pressure go up too, particularly in Aboriginal communities where, you know, it's a bit of a luxury to say, you know, in the middle of Perth, you know, in the western suburbs of Perth, take the blood pressure machine home. Of course, it's going to be much easier than in an Aboriginal community. How do you tailor this to more disadvantaged parts of Australia?
3: Yeah, that's a really good point. And there's kind of two aspects there. One is the screening. So in rural and remote communities, you might not have access to a regular GP. And so it might be that the school or your health clinic and community nurse is a better place. And I think the implementation of this, it needs to be tailored to the community. In terms of monitoring blood pressure treatment, you have to work with the resources that you have available. Not everyone is going to have a blood pressure monitor at home. And there are communities, as we know, if you head out into remote Australia where keeping the power on is difficult, let alone having a blood pressure monitor sitting around. So we need to always be mindful of that component and work with practitioners and people around the country. And that really is the next stage here.
1: Nick, thanks for joining us.
3: No, thanks very much for having me.
1: Nick Larkins, who's a paediatric nephrologist at Perth Children's Hospital and a senior research fellow at Edith Cowan University. So something else for you to do? You're going to have to buy some new cuffs for your blood pressure machines.
0: Yes, I will. I will. We've got one for the clinic, but we might need one each now. On ABC Radio National, you're listening to The Health Report, and I'm going to leave you now with Tegan Taylor for What's That Rash?
1: So where do you sit, Tegan, with
2: a chair?
1: Oh, good. Well, in that case, where do you sit on your chair with Ayurvedic medicine? You tried it out?
2: Well, not sort of intentionally trying out Ayurvedic medicine, but I do love yoga. You know, I've eaten things with turmeric in them. I think it has infused a lot of our lives in ways that maybe we're not realising, but I haven't actively sought it out.
1: So, I mean, we're talking here about ancient Indian practice, effectively, the same way as you've got Chinese medicine, which goes back thousands of years. You've got Ayurvedic medicine, which cuts across interventions which include philosophy, religion, and beliefs about the way the body works. That's what we're talking about here. But there's lots of interventions around, and there are people who do practice ancient Indian medicine in the form of Ayurvedic practice.
2: It's the sort of thing that I think some people might look down their noses at a little bit, and I want to interrogate that a bit today.
1: On What's That Rash?
2: Which is the show where we answer the health questions that everyone is asking. So today's question comes from Wayne, and Wayne is asking a question, as we skillfully foreshadowed, about a particular ingredient in Ayurvedic medicine, so ashwagandha. Wayne says, I have a question regarding the effectiveness of ashwagandha in reducing cortisol levels and therefore perhaps some of the adverse consequences of stress. I see from a search or two on the internet that there is some indication that clinical trials show a reduction. Are those trials meaningful? Is the amount of reduction enough to offset high stress and warrant taking the supplement? Wayne, you are asking excellent questions.
1: But it starts with Withania somnifera.
2: Right, which is the Latin name for the plant that ashwagandha comes from.
1: It's an evergreen shrub cultivated in tropical and subtropical areas of Asia, Africa and Europe.
2: But a fact that you just had on the top of your brain and definitely didn't read off a Wikipedia entry.
1: Tripped off the tongue.
2: Do you know why it's called ashwagandha?
1: No, I don't know why it's called ashwagandha.
2: So that's the Sanskrit name for this plant, but the plant's roots are said to smell like a wet
4: horse.
1: Yum.
4: Ashwa means horse and ganda for smell. So that's what we're saying when we're saying ashwagandha. We're saying effectively wet horse.
1: Is that a way of testing whether or not you've got genuine ashwagandha?
4: I think you need to have a wet horse nearby to compare the scent. So that is expensive as much as anything else. So, okay, let's talk about this plant, what we know about the plant.
1: Yeah, it's also called Indian winter cherry or Indian ginseng. And in fact, it's one of the core herbal medications of the Ayurvedic system and has apparently been used for millennia for its wide-ranging health benefits.
4: Yeah,

0: The stress release happiness, the Latin name that you said before, withania somnifera, somni in the species name there indicates that it's sometimes used as a sleep aid. It promotes sleep. There's a lot of different health claims around here. I'm very curious to sort of pick apart what those claims are and how the science bears them out.
1: Assuming that what you're buying is what is said on the label.
0: Right. Is this a good time to talk about what we're sort of up against when we're looking at something that's a supplement or approved for use as a supplement versus something that's approved for use as a medicine?
1: So it's a little less of a problem with ashwagandha than it is with other supplements. There are forms of ashwagandha which seem to have verified amounts in them that are more reliable products than just buying them online and hoping for the best. And some of those products have actually been used in clinical trials because standardization is a real problem.
0: Yeah, this really is a case study in unpicking the powers that be across supplement and drug industries and sort of where research comes from and how quality it is. Top line is that there is some claims that seem to be backed up by evidence that ashwagandha is good for stress and sleep and performance and those sorts of things. We'll dig into them in a second. I think one thing that would be good to highlight really early on, if we're talking about benefits, is to talk about some risks, because there are some potential serious health risks from this supplement as well.
1: So again, whether this is from ashwagandha itself or from contaminants, it's considered not safe in pregnancy or breastfeeding. It's not considered safe if you've got hormone-sensitive prostate cancer, because there is some evidence that it influences hormones such as testosterone, that you wouldn't have it at the same time as other sedatives because it may have a sedative effect. It may have an anti-clotting effect, so if you're having surgery, you wouldn't want to necessarily have it. There have been liver problems reported with ashwagandha. People get diarrhea, vomiting, drowsiness, upper gastrointestinal discomfort. And as we've said many times, if something is strong enough to have an effect on the body, even if it might be a 1,000-year-old herbal medicine, if it's strong enough to have an effect, it's strong enough to have side effects. There's just no such thing as an intervention which actually has biological benefits for the body without a biological downside. It just doesn't happen. And therefore, you can't just say, well, I'm having ashwagandha, it must be safe, it's got all these benefits. It's just like any other drug. It could have a problem. And liver injury is one of them.
0: Yeah, I think there's sometimes a sense that something natural is either good or benign. It's either doing you good or it's not doing anything. But what you're saying is if it has the power to do good, it has the power to do evil also.
1: Yeah, and there have been rare reports of fatal liver injury, you're needing emergency liver transplantation, particularly in people who've got pre-existing liver disease and cirrhosis. And there's a lot of people now in the community with pre-existing liver disease because they've got fatty liver disease. So it's not, you can't just say, well, I haven't been drinking, therefore I've not got cirrhosis. Some people do have fatty livers, and ashwagandha could potentially interfere with that. But again, you just simply, it's so hard to tell whether it's ashwagandha or ashwagandha with contaminants.
0: Let's talk about the claims. Wayne kind of summarised some of them in his email. Basically, what I've been able to find is there's claims around improved sleep, stress and anxiety reduction, improving cognition, improving athletic performance and boosting testosterone in men. Is there anything there I've missed?
1: Well,
0: when
1: you've got this broad spectrum of effects, it starts to lose believability.
0: But you just said if something could have an effect somewhere, it could have an effect somewhere else. It's plausible that this could do all of these things.
1: It is plausible, and because it's a herbal product, it's got lots of different things in it. And as you quite rightly said at the beginning, depending on where they've taken it from, which species of plant they've taken it from, it could have a different mix of active compounds in them. So not all would necessarily produce that effect. The other effect that people have noticed when they look at it in the test tube is that it promotes a process called apoptosis.
0: Cell death,
1: natural cell death. And some cancers, if not all cancers, and a lot of this work has been done at the Walter and Eliza Hall Institute in Melbourne, at least some cancers are a failure of natural cell death. So cells are born, cells live, do their job, and then cells die. And apoptosis is one of the processes that gets rid of these of cells in that natural cycle. And when apoptosis fails, the risk is that you get cancer. And in the test tube, ashwagandha preparations seem to induce apoptosis.

0: apoptosis, which in theory could help if you already have a tumour.
1: Okay, so some pretty big claims here. Whenever we're thinking about something with anti-cancer properties, the hype meter goes all the way up to 11. Let's start with the crux of Wayne's question, which is really about stress and anxiety. What do we know?
0: Well, what we know from reviews of the evidence, and you've got to be careful with reviews of the evidence, because when reviews of the evidence bring together the available studies, but when the available studies lack credibility or lack methodological rigor, you're just adding up errors in your systematic review. A lot of the research has been done in India, as you might imagine. You know, this is not particular to India. There are plenty of lousy randomized controlled trials done all over the world. But a lot of the research into ashwagandha is not necessarily standardized to preparations. There are small studies, difficult to measure outcomes. The placebo is not necessarily a true placebo, if indeed there's a placebo at all, because the ashwagandha itself causes side effects and it's possible to recognize when you're taking it versus placebo. So when you look at that methodological rigor, some of these studies really start to fall apart. Nonetheless, there's been West Australian research, US research, which have tried to standardize for the preparation of ashwagandha and seem to find signals of positive effects on stress, anxiety, depression, even food cravings. And again, how can you say that about one thing? Because it's not one thing. It's a melange of different substances which can have varying effects, you know, each on their own, which is why pharmaceutical industry has an interest in ashwagandha, is are one or two of these constituents of ashwagandha possible drugs for the future.
1: And then one of the things, we didn't say it explicitly before, but there's a lot of recommendations around not taking this supplement for more than about 12 weeks at a time, because that can increase your risk of the liver side effects that you mentioned before. So it's not like you kind of go on this as an alternative to going on a long-term drug. Like, this is a short-term maybe help.
0: Well, again, you don't get the benefit without the downside. And what people have not shown is whether or not there are most of the studies are short term without long term safety. And you don't know the relapse rate. What's it like head to head with other treatments?
1: What about, okay, we're talking about something, species name Somnifera. Sleep-inducing is another sort of promise of ashwagandha. What does the science tell us?
0: Again, with all, I'm not going to go over all the caveats that I've just had, but they apply to the sleep research as well. But if you synthesize it, if there is a sleep effect, it seems to be more prominent in people with insomnia rather than just, you know, have trouble getting off to sleep once and every so often. And what we, again, don't know about sleep is, does it restore a normal sleep pattern? What happens when you stop it? There are very effective treatments for insomnia, usually based on psychotherapy rather than drugs. And drugs are not recommended over an extended period of time. So it's quite possible it has a somnolent effect. I mean, and there are other things in the ashwagandha as well, which it's not entirely obvious why it would have an effect on stress, anxiety and sleep, because a lot of the beneficial compounds, the appearing compounds in ashwagandha, seem to be having antioxidant effects on the body. So they maybe anti-inflammatory effects. So they slow down the tissue aging process, the oxidative stress. They reduce inflammation and so on. And that could happen in the brain too, which is why some people think it might have a benefit on cognitive function. Again, not great research in that area. A little bit of a signal that it might do that. Again, because of the mix of compounds in there, and some may actually have an effect on brain inflammation. We don't know.
1: So you mentioned cognition in there. I don't want to get too repetitive. Let's barrel through to one of the ones that doesn't seem to sit well alongside sleep, improved athletic performance.
0: Well, I mean, I don't want to bag this completely, but again, because of the breadth of effects of the various compounds within ashwagandha, it's possible that through anti-inflammatory effects, it's possible if it does for some reason, and there is a little bit of laboratory evidence that it might boost testosterone levels and might boost DHEA, which is a precursor of testosterone, it's possible that you are getting effects on muscle tissue, which could improve adaptation to resistance training, for example. So it's not out of court that it could have this effect. But again, you need better research to be sure.
1: It's hard to have a conversation like this without sounding maybe a little bit snobby, like a little bit

0: like, well, Western medicines have been studied in this sort of way, and there's sort of like a residual effect that these have been considered to be alternative medicines for a very, very long time. We're starting to get that science coming through. It's still pretty equivocal, as you're saying, Norman. What kind of heft of research would you need to be satisfied that there was a true signal here?
1: Well, it's research that you'll never get because it's so expensive to do, and it's drug companies who fund it. And this is the problem, where you have potentially useful products out there, but they never get studied. I mean, aspirin was a classic example for decades. Some signals that it's really good for after a heart attack, to 25 years for that to be nailed, because it required public funding of research to prove it, because no drug company was going to make money out of aspirin. So this is the problem that you've got here. I mean, where I would sit just looking at the research for this What's That Rash would be, if you're going to try ashwagandha, try it in small doses in a standardized extract. We can't tell you what they are. We're not going to, that's where angels fear to tread. But do your research, find that out, and certainly don't buy it on the internet. Buy it from somebody that you can look in the eye, over the counter, can tell you what the provenance is. And the important thing with all these complementary medicines, because they do have an effect, is let your GP know you're on them. People are frightened to tell your GP because you think you're going to get slammed. But good GPs will just be grateful to know you're on them, because there can be interactions. There can be interactions with, you know, drugs to stop your blood clotting and what have you. So it's just really useful to know, especially if you're heading for surgery. So make sure that they go into your notes so that people know you've got them, and watch it carefully, because there are side effects.
0: Well, Wayne, thank you so much for the question. We love getting your questions. You can send them to thatrash@abc.net.au.
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2: A well-placed lie can bring down a whole government. And if you don't believe me, stick around, because after the news, we are taking you to Prague in 1989, where, in amongst a heaving protest, a body was carried away. And that body, it became a flashpoint for people to say enough is enough to a brutal regime. Join me and Richard Feidler next after the news for this epic story in a magical city. It is No One Saw It Coming, right here on Radio National.
3: ABC News with Andrew Kaloupas. Member countries of soccer's European governing body, UEFA, have unanimously agreed to boycott all FIFA competitions, including the World Cup, in a protest to controversial private equity plans. UEFA says it unanimously and unequivocally rejects FIFA's proposal and that the World Cup cannot be treated as an investment product. The proposal, championed by FIFA President Gianni Infantino, would see stakes in competitions sold off to private investors. Joshua Kushner, the brother of US President Donald Trump's son-in-law Jared, is expected to lead talks on the privatisation as he heads up a new FIFA subsidiary. The National Commissioner for Aboriginal and Torres Strait Islander Children says the government needs to do better at listening to Indigenous voices. New data shows only four closing the gap targets countrywide, showing improvements in 2025, with the majority of targets seeing national declines, including youth detention and child protection. Preschool enrolment is the only target that's been achieved. As the annual Garma Festival gets underway in Arnhem Land, Commissioner Sue-Ann Hunter says people there have solutions, they just need to be heard.
4: I'm not sure this is the place to hear what government wants to say. I think this is a place that government need to listen. This is where our people are. They're saying what needs to be said, particularly in the NT at the moment. We need to listen to people on the ground, and I think this is a perfect place to actually do that.
3: The Prime Minister of Poland, Donald Tusk, says an object that came down near the country's Ukrainian border appears to be a Russian missile. Authorities found a crater and scattered debris in a field following reports of an explosion, with no injuries reported. It's the latest in a series of airspace incursions in countries on NATO's eastern flank, including Romania and the Baltic states, and comes as Russian airstrikes killed at least eight people in Ukraine. Donald Tusk says while it doesn't appear Poland was deliberately targeted, it's a serious incident.
5: The vast majority of the evidence, including the fragments found, points to a Russian KH-101 missile. This is a cruise missile. It is, of course, capable of carrying payloads, and it is also highly likely that an explosion occurred.
3: A lecturer at a Japanese university says rescue and relief workers are bracing for sweltering conditions in Kumamoto Prefecture this weekend, complicating their efforts in the wake of a powerful earthquake. Prime Minister Sanae Takaishi says the death toll has risen to at least 30. Jeff Hall from Kanda University says Japan's self-defense forces have airlifted in hundreds of air conditioning units into the disaster zone in preparation for possible heat wave conditions.
6: They're trying as hard as possible to get lots of water, lots of food, anything that can kind of deal with possible heat strokes that could hit this weekend and cause an additional round of people losing their lives, especially the more vulnerable people such as the elderly.
3: Sporting goods giant Adidas has apologised for the dominance of pink boots at matches of the recent FIFA World Cup. The BBC's Sasha Schlichter with more.
7: At the Mexico-South Africa opening match, almost every player on the pitch appeared to be wearing bright pink boots. Today, the Adidas boss, Bjorn Gulden, apologised for such uniformity, but struggled to give an explanation beyond that it had been a coincidence that all brands suddenly opted for the same hue. He said normally retailers would warn manufacturers if their rivals were producing something similar, but nothing of the sort happened before this World Cup. A credible explanation could be that pink boots are more visible against a green pitch.
3: Australia's track cyclists are beginning a busy night at the Commonwealth Games in Glasgow, with Kane Perris already having claimed the green and gold's first medal of the competition. Perris, along with pilot Luke Zakaria, took bronze in the men's tandem B 1000-metre time trial before a crash interrupted the women's gold medal race between Australia and New Zealand. A host of other Australians are set to compete for medals as the night progresses. The Diamonds are continuing their dominant netball campaign and currently hold a handsome third quarter lead over Northern Ireland. You're up to date with the latest from ABC News. For more news at any time, download the ABC Listen app.
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2: A well-placed lie can bring down a whole government. Don't believe me? Well, imagine right now you are standing in the city of Prague, and all around you it is absolute chaos. There are thousands of student protesters in the streets.
9: By Prague standards, it was a massive show of anti-communist party people power, the likes of which has not been seen here for over 20 years.
2: These protesters, they are being beaten by police and the military.
9: When the riot police began clubbing demonstrators, the crowd took instant revenge.
10: Wielding their truncheons, hammering people with it, hitting people. People are being picked up and thrown through the air.
2: And in all of this crush, something terrible happens.
10: A nice boy called Martin Schmidt had been killed. That was the body people saw being dragged off the street.
2: This chaos would trigger one of the fastest political collapses in modern European history. But there is a twist. My name is Mark Fennell, and you and I, we're about to play a game. You're about to hear a story of violence, an epic upheaval in a magical city, but there's going to be a lie in it, one that would change history. But will you see it coming?

0: I've often called it a liminal city because you often feel like you're on the verge of some other world. There's something otherworldly about the place, particularly in the middle of winter, very late at night.
1: This is Richard Feidler.
0: I'm one of the presenters of Conversations on ABC Radio, enormously popular podcast. Perhaps you've heard of it.
1: I have not. It sounds really great, though.
0: And I'm also the author of several history books, including a book called The Golden Maze, which is a history of the city of Prague.
1: At this moment in time, Prague was in a country known as Czechoslovakia, which, when Richard rocked up, was a communist country wrapped up in the Cold War. But it has an incredible history.
0: The city's about 1,200 years, 1,300 years old. It grew up as this medieval capital in the early phases of the Holy Roman Empire. And as a result, its inner core is pretty much very medieval. Nothing's at right angles. Everything twists and turns. It's, as an Australian or as an American or a Canadian coming to such a place when we live in big modern cities, there's this odd feeling of homecoming because that you can't quite put your finger on until you realise that Prague is that city we have in our childhood imaginations from the Grimm's fairy tales we were given as children. So there's this feeling of odd familiarity in these strange, twisty-turny streets. And, you know, famously, it's the city where Franz Kafka wrote his story Metamorphosis, where his main character transmutes into a human cockroach. It's that kind of a place, Mark. And so there was a kind of glorious, slightly dingy romanticism. And on top of that, it had the best beer in the world. So what more do you want, Mark, in a place?
1: I'm sold. So when did you first fall in love with Prague? Where does that begin?
0: I was there during its glorious Velvet Revolution. Remember, right at the end of the 1980s, late 1989, there was a wave of democratic revolutions in the former Soviet satellite states, and one by one they went down. It was Poland, East Germany, Hungary, and eventually Czechoslovakia in the year November 1989. And to arrive at Prague in this kind of beautiful, stunningly beautiful, the most beautiful city in the world, I think, to find it in this utterly joyful state, it was like this, you know, it was one of those things where the regime ended not with a bang or a whimper, but the sound of a champagne cork popping. The whole city was like a gigantic party.
1: Can we agree that Velvet Revolution is objectively the sexiest name for political upheaval ever? So, what exactly was it? Why was there champers? And where is my gigantic party invite? Okay, well, Richard is there in 1989, and for this land, Czechoslovakia, the century leading up to the 80s, it was, like, politically a wild ride.
0: The Czechs in the 20th century had this long history of trying to establish themselves as an independent democracy. After the First World War, they had a great liberal democracy under their president. They had a free economy, free political system. They had feminist senators. This was destroyed by the Nazi invasion, and they lived under the awful night of Nazism, where Prague's Jewish population, which had been there for a millennium, was almost entirely exterminated. Coming out of that, there was a brief patch of semi-democracy just after the war. But in the 1948, the Communist Party staged a coup d'etat, which they called a revolution, but it was a coup d'etat, and had been in power for four decades.
1: The particular brand of communism practiced here was very rigid,
0: which was everything in the economy is controlled. It's planned. That they said that was going to be a virtue. There's no other political party. Any form of dissidence was met with, initially, by torture, repression, and a bullet in the back of the head or a noose around the neck. There were awful purges in the country in the late 40s, early 50s, where so many people were hung in Prague's Pankrac prison.
1: In early 1968, there was this movement to liberalise the country. Alexander Dubček was made the leader, and he wanted to introduce sort of democratic policies. Censorship was abolished, so finally people could say what they really thought without fear. And his reforms were called, and I love this phrase, socialism with a human face. The problem is, it didn't last long. Later that year, the Soviet Union took control again, and their new hardline regime clamped right down on censorship.
0: And again, there was this ongoing process of saying black is white, up is down, everything's getting better for everyone all the time, when it clearly wasn't. Those who could see what was going on in West Germany, for example, could see they were having a much greater degree of political freedom.
1: Just for some context here, in the wake of World War II, Germany was split, with the West administered by Allied powers, America, and the East controlled by the Soviets, leaving you a nation divided.
0: for all its faults, yes, Germany, yes, we know, for all its faults, had a much greater degree of political freedom and much higher standard of living. So there was a feeling like communism was like, it was both undefeatable, inevitable, and yet impossible to sustain. So there was a feeling of an irresistible force meeting an immovable object by the time you get into the very late 80s.
1: By 1989, people in Czechoslovakia are just dead set over the Soviet-led communist government. People are suffering. It's a state on the brink of collapse.
0: People are getting poorer and poorer. The city's falling apart. The environment is being ravaged beyond belief. This iron need by the government to control what reality is. Up is down, black is white. Despite the dire state of things, the complete absence of freedom, the lack of things in the shops, the government's got its own people saying things have never been better. Every year the president gives a speech saying, we're so happy at the moment. Everything's going so incredibly well. Indeed, under communism, people are loving each other better than they did under capitalism. So there's this strange Alice in Wonderland effect that's going on in the country. Everyone knows it's crap.
1: But then, in November of 1989, the city of Prague feels this ripple. Everyone in the city, they wake up to news of something huge happening across the border over in Germany.
2: The sound you can hear is the Berlin Wall being chipped away.
0: The Berlin Wall's come down. East Germany is now going to become part of West Germany. All these countries are liberalising and introducing democratic systems. In hindsight, we can say that it was really obvious that Czechoslovakia was going to become democratic, but it wasn't obvious at the time. So there was a real uncertainty. So there was still this feeling of tension. Can we do it? There's simmering discontent. There's a few people making the odd protest here and there. The state had all these forces on standby, police armed with plexiglass and batons and helmets that had repeatedly, any sign of protest, bashed people in the street, dragged them through the streets, perpetrated terrible violence.
1: And yet, a protest was planned in Prague, one that would go down as history-making. But it started as a commemoration for a young man, actually who was a student, who had actually been murdered decades earlier by the Nazis.
0: Now, the communists don't like the Nazis, so they went, OK, we want to have it at Vyšehrad Cemetery of Heroes, which is the second castle of Prague further down the river. But as soon as they start gathering there, something's up, you can tell. They're not singing the party songs, they're formless, there's a lot of talk. People have got banners up saying, if not us, who? If not now, when? And after the ceremony is complete, someone says, let's march into the city. So they march down the hill from Vyšehrad and they go into one of the main drags in Prague called Narodny Street. But as they arrive in the Narodny Street, they've got people coming out and cheering them. Actors from the National Theatre are coming out and cheering this parade of several thousand students. They find at the end of Narodny Street that their way is being blocked by a contingent of riot police. Now, this is a special detachment from the Czechoslovak Air Force. These are people called the Red Berets, and they're armed with plexiglass shields and real truncheons and helmets. And they tell them to stop, so they might just stop. And then they feel everyone bunching up behind them because another row of anti-riot police have come in from the back of the protest and are sort of slowly squishing them together. There's a loud hailer where they're told to leave the scene, but they can't get out. All the side streets off Narodny Street are blocked by the police. Now, there's this tremor of nervousness that runs through the crowd of students. They're singing, "We Shall Overcome."
1: Then a government order is given.
0: And the front line of Red Berets start to advance, wielding their truncheons, hammering people with it, hitting people. People are being picked up and thrown through the air. Young men and women are being dragged off into side streets, having their clothes torn off them and then being beaten with truncheons. People who tried to escape are again caught down the side streets and beaten and beaten and beaten. Someone at some point during this awful melee saw a body being picked up and carted away.
1: Eventually, the streets cleared and the students found their way back to their dorms and their homes and they started talking. Who was that body that was carried away? Did anyone know them? Are they okay?
0: The Voice of America got interested in this, the BBC got Reuters got interested in what had happened and were interviewing people. And a woman in a dormitory by the name of Drahomira Drashka was asked what she knew. She came forward and she said, "My boyfriend, Martin Schmidt, was murdered by the secret police. They beat him to death. That was the body people saw being dragged off the street. They've killed my boyfriend." This was reported on the BBC, Voice of America, Radio Free Europe and Reuters.
1: Now, that story went out all over the world, and the word, it started to spread amongst the people of Prague.
0: Now, this was a really key moment because it jolted Praguers out of their apathy, their kind of learned apathy, to just accept what the regime was going to dish out to them. There was a kind of an unspoken contract, which was the regime was telling people, if you shut up, we'll take care of you. If you shut up, we'll pay you these jobs that aren't very onerous. We'll pretend to pay you with, you know, our dodgy money. But so long as you shut up and don't act up. But one of the leading dissidents, Jan Urban, said afterwards, this was like breaking that contract. The feeling was, if you're going to go around killing our kids, well, then the deal is off. And this is when Václav Havel comes to the fore.
1: Václav Havel is a playwright and a former dissident.
0: A wonderful man. He's kind of a bit of a hero to me, I have to admit. And Václav Havel had said, and had a slogan, he said, "Truth and love will always defeat hatred and lies." And night after night, in Wenceslas Square, Havel's got himself a stage, and hundreds of thousands of people are cramming into Wenceslas Square night after night. He introduces them to the members of this new organisation, which he's called Civic Forum, the new opposition organisation. And bit by bit, the regime then starts to crack.
1: Something has clearly shifted in this city, this new sense of political hope. But it wasn't without risk.
0: There's talk that they might have a kind of a Tiananmen Square-type attack on these gatherings in Wenceslas Square, because that was the alternative that the Communist Party could have gone down, like they had done in China. That very same year, just months earlier, would be to send in the army and shoot and fire into the crowd and break it up that way. Václav Havel was very clever. He could see this was a risk. And in one of his speeches, he made a very careful speech to the leaders of the military. He made it very clear that if the regime was going to do that, if the army was going to shoot, that afterwards the military leaders would be held accountable.
1: But Havel, he sort of hedges his bets, right? He thinks that the regime knows. The writing is on the wall. Their time is up.
0: They'd seen what had happened in East Germany and Hungary and Poland, and they would realise they were on a losing ticket. It's that kind of moment. And then you have this event on November 24th, which is, what, a week later after the student demonstration. The opposition forces, Civic Forum, had taken over the Magic Lantern Theatre in Prague as their headquarters, and they're doing a media conference, and someone rushes in to say the entire presidium of the Communist Party has just resigned. There's hugging and tears, and within, by December 29, you get President Havel.
3: And still the applause continued as Havel, his nervousness apparently under control, appeared in the inner yard. He thanked the people for their support, pledging not to betray them and to lead the country to free elections.
0: This playwright, this friend of Frank Zappa's, is now the president of what had been a communist totalitarian dictatorship, a thoroughly decent man and a theorist on how totalitarian systems work.
1: Communism in Czechoslovakia has now crumbled, and a new era begins, a revolution. But about a quarter of an hour ago, I warned you that a part of this story was a lie. So have you worked it out yet?
0: Now, when the Western media reported that this Martin Schmidt had been beaten to death by Red Berets, the regime came out and said, this never happened. There was no such thing as this person, Martin Schmidt. They found a couple of other Martin Schmidts who were perfectly alive and ready to talk on the camera. But they've been telling lies for decades, and so no one believed them.
1: Yes, Martin Schmidt, that young guy who was killed during the student protests. I mean, there were people who said they saw him being dragged into side streets. Or did they? So in the wake of the revolution, this strange character comes forward, a man by the name of Ludwig Zivchak.
0: Ludwig Zivchak said he'd been a young secret police officer with the STB, and he had said he had been sent to infiltrate the student movement.

0: The hardliners in Prague had no future, and they wanted to conspire to have the hardliners overthrown so a moderate Communist Party government could take over, which would be much more stable, much more popular, and therefore ensure the survival of the one-party Communist Party state. That was what Ludwig Zivchek said was the plan. He said he was Martin Schmidt. He had been the guy. He'd faked being killed, and that was the story that was sprung. It was this massive conspiracy that was launched to pretend a nice boy called Martin Schmidt had been killed.
1: There's something about your face that makes me think that there's more to this story. For those of you that can't see Richard right now, he has this glint in his eye that I've only ever seen when there's like three more twists coming. So go on, put me out of my misery.
0: So when I'm researching this for my book, I go, wow, that's pretty wild. The BBC reported this, that Ludwig Zivchak was the real instigator of the Velvet Revolution. And it kind of boggled everyone's mind. Like, what if the catalyst for the Velvet Revolution weren't these brave students, but this Machiavellian young secret policeman who pretended to be dead and then took the name Martin Schmidt in order to bring down the regime.
1: Now, it's the ultimate false flag.
0: The ultimate false flag operation. What the regime, according to Zivchak, they hadn't really seen that what was going to happen was that the whole regime was going to collapse. So in that sense, Zivchak said that the conspiracy was too successful. They were too clever by half and they'd been undone. But after the fact, once they got themselves a democratic parliament, the parliament held an inquiry into Ludwig Zivchak's allegations. And they said, this guy is a total bullshitter. He's a fantastical bullshitter.
1: What is happening with this story? You've got collapsed, brutal communist regimes that may or may not have been secretly overthrown by neighbouring communists, but now also maybe that was all made up. Is there a real Martin Schmidt? I mean, they literally had a woman on camera saying that, like, he was her boyfriend who was killed at these protests. And so the media, who, by the way, were exactly as confused as you and I are right now, they go, cool, let's find her and ask her about her boyfriend, which they do. And then she turns around and says,
0: I made it up. I made up the whole story about my boyfriend, Martin Schmidt, who never existed. I had no such boyfriend. I made it up because I hated the regime so much and I wanted them to become unpopular.
1: But there's still people that saw a body, right?
0: Yeah. The best guess we have, and this is certainly what I think is what happened, Ludwig Zivchak was there for the secret police, but caught up in the melee, I reckon the Red Berets just wailed into him without knowing he was one of them. I think he was beaten to the point of unconsciousness and dragged off. But he wasn't dead.
1: Oh, so you reckon it was Zivchak?
0: Yeah,
1: right,
0: yeah,
1: okay.
0: I think it was. I think that's the most likely explanation. I think that's the explanation the parliamentary inquiry came up with as well. And he just turned it into this fabulous conspiracy story.
1: Well, blunt force trauma will do strange things to people, right?
0: So. They do, yeah.
1: That's bizarre.
0: Yes.
1: Right. So you got, okay, so the real person was beaten up, but the idea of him being Schmidt is made up. So he then goes and retrofits a version of the story to make sense of the fact that he got beaten up. This is insane.
0: Now, I'll show you how powerful this story was too. Remember how I said that the initial student rally at Visehrad Cemetery was there to honour a student who'd been murdered by the Nazis? That student's, this is back in the 1930s.
1: Was okay? That student real?
0: That student was real. His name was Jan Oplatal, and he was murdered by the Nazis for his opposition to the Nazi occupation. And now the students, after they'd heard this story about Martin Schmidt, the next day after the attack on them, after their march on Narodny Street, they thought, this is a parallel martyr. Jan Oplatal in the 1930s is martyred as a dissident against Nazism, and now Martin Schmidt is martyred, beaten to death as a dissident against communism. And so they set up this dual shrine in Narodny Street, one for Jan Oplatal and another one for Martin Schmidt.
1: In the end, what happens to Czechoslovakia when Havel takes over? How do things change after that moment?
0: He does what he's charged with doing. He brings a new democratic Czechoslovakia into being. They've got a parliamentary system. It's really, though, after he takes over, it's the prime minister who becomes the more powerful figure. The country comes to a vote. They decide to split. They're made up of two old nations of the Austro-Hungarian Empire, Czechia and Slovakia. And so hence you have that awkward portmanteau of a name, Czechoslovakia.
1: Yeah.
0: Well, they split. They called that the Velvet Divorce.

0: into the Czech Republic and into Slovakia.
1: There's a phrase that we've used quite a lot in this conversation, and it's the name of the event, the Velvet Revolution. Why was it called Velvet?
0: It was peaceful. No one was killed. Not even Martin Schmidt. Well, I'm sure we could probably find one or two people who might have expired in prison during this.
1: Yeah.
0: The prison system is unspeakably cruel. But it was velvet. There was a gentleness to it and a sense of civic propriety. The students were great. I dedicated my book to the students. There was a feeling of a new civility in the air at the time that was being reported during the Velvet Revolution. People getting up to giving up their seats on public transport, people looking each other in the eyes. And this is after decades of people not meeting each other in the eye. This breakdown of trust. There was this feeling that trust needs to be reestablished amongst us so we can live in a normal life, in a normal state. There was never a promise of utopia here. For all the joy that I felt during the revolution, there was just this profound desire to live in a normal state, to live in a normal country with leaders that are fallible and can be called such in public without you being arrested. So the fight against totalitarianism, the fight against autocracy, which is hugely relevant today, is a fight for self-respect and for courage.
1: At the beginning, I promised you a lie, but I lied. There's like 37 different lies in this roller coaster moment in history. God, I love Cold War stories. But I think this particular chapter also reveals something that I think is really important in history, which is that the most serious moments in change can sometimes emerge from utter farce.
0: People were wondering at that time how the regime would fall. It seemed vast, monolithic, impenetrable, extremely well-armed, utterly ruthless, doctrinaire, and committed. What will bring down a regime like that? What is the thing that's going to do it? And like I said, in the end, Mark, it was the death of a fictional character. The regime was brought down by the death of a fictional character.
1: The Golden Maze is the name of Richard's book about Prague, and Conversations is his ABC podcast. Zoe Ferguson is the very clever egg who produced this madness, and Andy Grant is the equally clever egg who engineered the sound to make it all sound so good. We make the show on Gadigal land in Sydney, Australia. My name has been and will likely continue to be Mark Fennell, but God, after all the lies I've told you, I wouldn't trust me either.
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4: Australian men and women are different, on average, in their answers to these questions. Winning is the most important thing. Sometimes violent action is necessary, and it bothers me when I have to ask for help. Partly as a result, on average, Australian men die younger than Australian women. They're also more likely to kill, as well as be killed, and more likely to commit sexual assault. The more masculine, typically masculine, their answers, the more dangerous they're likely to be. It's a global phenomenon, but just about the best place to examine it turns out to be here in Australia. Because when it comes to men, parts of Australia turn out to have been exquisitely unusual, making them unusually dangerous. Welcome to The Economy Stupid on ABC Radio National with me, Peter Martin, and two researchers who are using parts of Australia to examine what excessively high masculinity scores would mean for the world, economists Pauline Grosjean from the University of New South Wales and Victoria Baranoff from the University of Melbourne. Victoria's just been named this year's Young Economist of the Year. Welcome, Pauline, and congratulations, Victoria.
5: Hi, Peter. Hi, Victoria.
6: Hi, Peter. Thanks for having us.
4: Pauline, what you are doing and what researchers elsewhere are now beginning to do is unusual. Economists often examine female behaviour, the things that make women different, but they rarely examine male behaviour. Why do you think that is?
5: You know, I think implicitly there's this idea that the male behaviour is the optimal, rational, you know, default thing to do.
4: Normal.
5: Yeah, the normal thing. And that women just have to catch up to close gender gaps, right? And so most of the analysis has been focusing on women and trying to understand the roles that biological factors, the legal environment, the institutional environment, social norms may play in explaining why women essentially don't behave like men.
4: Victoria, other disciplines, anthropology, evolutionary biology, have done a good deal of work identifying particularly masculine characteristics. What are the main ones? What can we say they are?
6: So the other disciplines that have in particular focused on masculinity norms have actually been sociology and psychology and a bit of anthropology as well. And according to these disciplines, they have identified several core, or sometimes they call it traditional, masculinity norms. And these would include expectations that men would behave in ways that are self-reliant, assertive, competitive, dominant, sometimes violent when needed, seeking power and status. So those would be the core masculinity norms that we sort of consider and study in our work.
4: What are the consequences of those norms for men and women? I suppose beginning with health.
6: Before we talk about consequences, I think maybe we should start with associations or correlations, because consequences are difficult to establish, right? That's cause and effect. Just to start with associations, what we know from many studies, including in psychology, sociology, and public health, is that men who adhere more strongly to these core masculinity norms, they have higher rates of depression, higher rates of suicidal ideation. And in our global work, we also document these types of associations or correlations that are consistently present across 70 countries where we've surveyed over 100,000 people.
4: And these are bad for men, although you said we can only say with certainty that they're association. I think the deaths from drugs, alcohol and suicide are three times more likely in men than women, and partly as a result, men don't live as long. Is it that men are violent to each other? Is it that they're less likely to ask for help? Is it all of those things?
6: Yes, men are more likely to die. They have higher rates of mortality around the world and at basically at every single age group. And those have been linked, but again, not causally, to these beliefs that men shouldn't ask for help, that they can be violent and they should be violent, that they should take excessive risks and so forth.
4: What about the impact on politics, Pauline? Where male traits are strong, what sort of leaders are men most likely to support?
5: What we measure in our survey around the world is really adherence to the core masculinity norms that Victoria was talking about, right? So self-reliance, endorsement of hierarchy, violence, these type of things. And so what we observe is that men who adhere more strongly to these masculinity norms are more supportive of authoritarian rule, including rule by the army. They're more opposed to liberal values of democracy and even market economy. And these associations are very strong and they're prevalent in most of the countries in the survey. And it's interesting to see that they're particularly strong in what we can characterize as advanced democracies, right? And so we offer a lot of discussion in the paper about the discussions that have been going on recently about democratic backsliding or the kind of threat to democratic institutions that we observe in advanced democracies, including, you know, Australia and other European countries and the US, as we can witness at the moment. And we see how much of the support for this type of right-wing authoritarianism is explained by people's adherence to these core masculinity norms.
4: Would that be because the adherence, at least in some areas, some geographical areas and perhaps some social media areas, adherence to those norms is growing?
5: So there is a lot of work at the moment looking at the role of social media and in particular

0: what people characterize as the manosphere. And that's a difficult object to measure. But, you know, one thing that you can simply do is just look at what kind of content men are more likely to consume online compared to women, right? And we know that these online environments are very gender segregated. Men and women consume very different content. So if you look at content that is almost exclusively consumed by men, you could call that the manosphere, and you do see that they do channel or advertise this restrictive masculinity norms that we have been talking about. And that explains a substantial proportion of what we see in the US and in other advanced democracies, again, is this emergence of this gender gap in politics where young men become very supportive of the type of right-wing authoritarianism that is offered by some political parties, when women, young women, are not so much the case. And this is a new phenomenon because, you know, young people used to be more progressive than older generation, and women and men equally. But what we see now is that we see these young men becoming much more conservative and much more supportive of these authoritarian movements. So there's a connection here between the core masculinity norms that are advertised and encouraged by this podcast and some political consequences.
1: Victoria, before social media, leaving social media, leaving the manosphere out of it, what are the conditions in which these masculine traits are likely to be the most extreme, I suppose, not only for people, but also for other creatures?
2: Right. So we know from an extensive literature in evolutionary biology, stemming back to Darwin, when females are scarce, that is, when males outnumber females, males tend to change their behavior. They become more competitive, more aggressive, and more violent. And there's a pretty large literature across the sciences that has documented this, as you say, in numerous species, you know, lizards, primates, as well as in humans contemporaneously. So we know that, you know, a scarcity or an imbalance of women in the population creates this sort of immediate response among the men that they want to compete for the scarce females for mating opportunities.
1: Pauline, we might even be seeing that in the manosphere, might we? In that, while there isn't necessarily in the locations where people are part of the manosphere, where men are listening, consuming content, there mightn't be an imbalance in the sex ratio. In a sense, in the manosphere, there is.
0: Well, so as I said, like, it's a very gender segregated environment, right? So I think these men do not interact with many women. And so there's this perceived scarcity, perhaps. And this is exactly the kind of ideas discussed a lot in the manosphere, just how hard it is to get women because women only go for one certain type of man. So there is this engineered, if you want, scarcity that is definitely part of the discourse.
1: If we want to get a picture of what a larger manosphere would be likely to give us, one of the best places in the world to look turns out to be right here in Australia. It's because of our relatively recent past, as you're about to discover here on The Economy Stupid on ABC Radio National with me, Peter Martin, and our guests, economist Pauline Grosjean from the University of New South Wales and Victoria Baranoff from the University of Melbourne. Pauline, what happened in Australia 160 to 240 years ago, and what was so unusual about it?
0: The almost perfect natural historical experiment to study the consequences of male bias sex ratio, right? So we see male bias sex ratios in many different parts of the world today, so most notably in China and India, as a result of sex-selective abortion. So we know that there's more men compared to women, but it's very difficult to know whether we see more sexist norms, for example, creating the imbalance in the sex ratio, or the imbalance in the sex ratio creating the sexist norm. So while you would need to study the causal consequence of imbalanced sex ratio, you would need, say, an island isolated from the rest of the world where you would drop randomly different numbers of men compared to women with an excess of men. And this is essentially what convict transportation has created in Australia, because you basically took a quite homogeneous population out of England and Ireland and dropped them in different amounts and different proportions in different areas of Australia.

0: And the sex ratio was very male biased because there were many more male convicts compared to female convicts because of representation in crime and also the tendency to transport men compared to women.
1: How biased? This is way beyond what we'd be seeing in China at the moment, I assume.
0: Yes, yes, yes. So to do this research, we collected what is essentially the first usable census in the different areas of Australia. And so what we see in our data is that we see, I think, average sex ratio among convicts, about 28 men for every woman.
1: That's extreme.
0: Yes. And then it's also interesting because we're able to measure the population of Australia quite early on. And so convicts are actually quite a large proportion of the population of Australia when we measure it.
1: We should remember that Indigenous populations were not counted.
0: Not until the 1960s, yes.
1: Australia isn't the only place, I guess, to have had these extreme ratios. The UK sent convicts to what's now the United States as well. But I guess we've got the best data because it's happened here most recently. I'm wondering, though, whether these regions where convicts settled, and that's what you've looked at what's happening today in those regions where convicts predominated. I'm wondering, though, whether that does give us sort of a clean, natural experiment because those locations would have been different in another way because they hosted criminals who were criminals perhaps more violent than other settlers.
0: So the first thing I want to say is about how criminal they were. They were actually not violent criminals, right? So the violent criminals in Victorian England were executed. They were not transported to Australia for most of them. And so historians and economic historians have shown that actually the population of people who were convict transported to Australia was actually quite representative of the general population in England and Ireland at the time.
1: They were just unlucky in a way.
0: Yes, and you know, we know for sure that 2/3 of transported convicts were convicted for petty crime, sometimes first offender of stealing an apple. So these are really petty crimes, right? So the second thing as well is that we try to understand, you know, what determines their allocation across different areas in Australia. And it's mostly determined by labor needs at the time. And we actually have quotes from the governor of New South Wales who explained that he was organizing the convicts in his book and then deciding where these people would go. And so once you condition on the kind of geographic endowment and the different labor needs at the time, then the residual variation is as good as random, essentially.
1: Victoria, what are your findings? What you have done is to look at conditions today, 160 to 240 years later, in those regions. Northern Tasmania is one of them. Northern New South Wales is another in those regions that used to be hotspots of extreme male-biased sex ratios. How are they different from Australia today? Can we start with what happened in World War One?
2: So what we do is now we are comparing different regions that are actually quite close to each other. So regions within New South Wales that had higher historical sex ratios during the convict era to other places, again, within New South Wales that had a lower male biased sex ratio. So we have that variation. And in World War One data, as we're looking at voluntary enlistments to World War One from Tasmania and that Tasmanian data. And what we see is that individuals from historically male-biased sex ratios, and by the time that World War One was happening, the sex ratio in the population had actually already mostly equalized, meaning there was about one.
1: Historical influence on
2: the historical influence of male bias in the past during the convict era still had an effect in terms of more men voluntarily enlisting for World War One, which is of course a very risky prospect.
1: One fifth of the people died, right?
2: Exactly, very risky. But it is also sort of a time when Australia was, you know, entering the world stage as a new nation. And it was a lot of rhetoric about standing up for your nation. But there was also a lot of ostracizing men who didn't stand up and who were cowards if they didn't enlist.
1: They were seen as weak, right? They were sent feathers in the mail.
2: Exactly, the white feathers.
1: So it was a real challenge to masculinity norms. Mm-hmm. What do we know then about today? Violence, suicide, mental health, a century or more on. And the ratios are not in any way, any particular way, unbalanced today. But exactly. What do we see in those locations?
2: We continue to see that these historically male-biased postcodes today are more likely to have more assaults and sexual assaults, but importantly, not property crime. So it's not just about criminality. It is specifically about aggression and aggressive behavior. We also see higher rates of male suicide, but not female suicide. So it's not just sort of something about suicide rates. It's specifically about male suicide. And we see higher rates of prostate cancer. And then in other survey data, we find in deaths from prostate cancer. And then we see in other data that corroborates this, that we see that men are less likely to screen for prostate cancer, which is consistent with a health avoidance or help avoidance type of behavior. Again, consistent with masculinity norms.
1: Some of these numbers in your paper are really big. A one standard deviation increase in the sex ratios in the past results today in almost a 9% increase in assault, almost a 13% increase in sexual assaults, a 20% increase in male suicide. And today, even when we had the COVID vaccine, an 18%, I suppose, decline in willingness of men, but not women, to get the vaccine. I'm trying, Pauline, to get my head around this because although it's a short time ago in the span of history, these male bias sex ratios are a long time ago in our lifetimes. How could they have been transmitted within geographical regions?
0: So there's several channels of transmission that explain these results, right? So the first is in families. So young kids are educated in a familial environment that transmits values and norms. The second one is that it's the sort of environment that you interact with. So we haven't talked about one of the outcomes that we look at, bullying in schools. And we see that in areas of Australia that were more male-based in the past, boys, and again, not girls, are more likely to be bullied at school. And this is very important if you think about the socialization of violence, right?
1: This can be a way of enforcing norms.
0: Yeah, exactly, right? And this is, even if your parents tell you that you should be nonviolent, and so even if you're not socialized into this idea that you should be violent and you should stand up for yourself and, you know, defend yourself and defend your honor or masculinity or whatever, if you arrive in a violent environment, the best response is to be violent, right? And so you're going to have this lock-in, this equilibrium that is going to persist over time because it's everybody's best response to adhere to the norm. It's very hard, especially for children, to deviate from a norm. And this is how norms get transmitted over time, both within families and then within the kind of common environment that people interact with, and particularly schools.
1: Even over generations, it would be not my dad, not my grandpa, maybe my great-grandpa or something like that, if I was in one of these locations that a long time ago had an extreme mismatch.
0: Yes.
1: Extremely male-skewed. Even that many generations, we see, I think one of your figures here is that reports of bullying, an 8% increase, again, with a standard deviation.
0: That's right. And I think it's also the kind of ideals and ideas and norms that society valorizes and glorifies, right? So a few months ago, I drove from Sydney to Canberra, and the whole road is a glorification of male soldiers. And you know, Australia is a society that glorifies its military past, right? And there's many reasons for why that might be the case. It is one example of other socialization process, if you want, you know, who we regard as valuable individuals and what kind of behavior we admire in people.
1: Is there a difference, Victoria, between what men think in their heart of hearts when they answer these questions throughout the world and what they think other men think?
2: What you're asking about is, do men, if they're asked the question of should men be able to ask for help or do they really need to be super self-reliant? If you ask them that question, oftentimes you'll see that men personally might respond, I think it's okay for men to ask for help. But then when you ask them the question of what do you think other men or other people think, is it okay for men to ask for help? They will say no. Other people actually think that it's not okay, that other people think that men should be self-reliant.
1: Pauline, what do we know about political attitudes all these years, this 1 to 2 centuries later? What do we know about how those locations, of course in Australia we don't record how men and women vote, we don't separate it out that way, but what do we know about how those locations that once had very high male-to-female ratios, how they voted in the same-sex marriage referendum?
0: So we see that there is much lower support for the same-sex marriage referendum in areas that were more male-based in the past. And one of the things that we measure in the Global Masculinity Survey is attitudes around the importance to be perceived as heterosexual. And I want to say something more about politics, is that this is not a left-right issue. If we look at, you know, in Australia, whether people in more male-based sex ratio area vote in election results, we don't see major differences. And I think if we look at the manosphere today, again, there is left-wing podcasts and right-wing podcasts. So really, it's not so much about the left-right. It's really about this core masculinity dimension that we were looking at, you know, support for violence, self-reliance, disdain for homosexual, and support for authoritarianism and army rule and this sort of like tough leadership views.
1: Does your work, and you, Pauline, you've credited your co-authors, but you were the first person with another co-author to have looked at the impact of those sex ratios in our convict past. Does it provide us with an insight into what's in store, perhaps for generations to come, if the sort of attitudes being stirred up in the manosphere spread?
0: Yes, I think to me that's the scariest message. Historical conditions that happened, you know, hundreds of years ago, even though they have disappeared, they shape norms in ways that go well beyond the generation that was impacted. But it's also something that also suggests that cultural norms can change, right? So persistence is not determinism. So I think this is why this research is so important, because I really want people to understand to what extent their own actions and their own beliefs do not reflect rational and optimal responses to their current environment, but really the weight of history. And the second thing is that it's the point about pluralistic ignorance is the fact that often we act in expectations of others' expectations, not in ways that we would want to act. And, you know, in a way, the message that I would want to give is that people need to sort of free themselves from others' people's expectations that are often erroneous and inherited from past conditions.
1: It was John Maynard Keynes, the legendary economist, who said that rational people who believe they're making their own decisions are the servants of some long-dead economist. It might be that we're the servants of things a long time ago, even though we like to think we're making our own decisions. Victoria, and this is the last question, I suppose, behind this whole discussion has lied the idea that extreme masculine traits are a bad thing, that it'd be better if we had less of them. Should we be less stereotypically masculine? Would that be a good thing, or is it more complicated?
2: We actually take a, you know, we don't take a stance on whether or not masculinity is good or bad. It's a diverse set of expectations that is not a singular, it's not a monolithic single one. It's just sets of them, and some of them could be beneficial in some cases and harmful in other cases. There's also a psychological cost or a tension of behaving and presenting in the world in a way that actually diverges from your who you are, you know, at the core. So you might be a competitive person by nature, and that's fine. But say you behave competitively or act tough just because that's expected of you because you're a man. So you go out in the world and you sort of put this cloak on just because of expectation. I think there's a psychological cost to that as well. And I think that's what we're sometimes seeing in a lot of the psychological depression data that we're finding in the various data sources that we look.
1: On that topic, I should say that if today's episode has raised any issues for you or someone you know, if they need support, Help is available. Lifeline 131114 or 1-800-RESPECT, 1-800-737-737. Both services are free, confidential and available 24 hours a day. Thank you both so much for, I suppose, turning the tables on the idea that females are the special case in economics when males certainly seem to be a special case. Before we go, Victoria and Pauline, as is traditional on the program, anything to look out for in the days and weeks ahead? Victoria.
2: I think this is actually coming up in a few months, so perhaps towards the end of the year, we'll be releasing a State of Australian Men, a report in collaboration with the Jesuit Social Services and Equimondo to look into issues around masculinity, online lives, but we don't know what the data will show yet.
1: Pauline, what are you looking out for?
0: I'm French and I just came back from Europe, where you now see extreme fires to the scale of Australian fires in temperate forests. Yeah, it's just a call for economists and, you know, people more generally to study more issues that are really vital for our survival, environmental issues in particular.
1: Thank you, economist Pauline Grosjean from the University of New South Wales and Victoria Baranoff, this year's Young Economist of the Year from the University of Melbourne. Thanks so much.
0: Thank you.
2: Thank you.
1: And thank you for listening. If you've any thoughts or questions or comments, you well might. No economic question is stupid. You can email us at theeconomy.stupid@abc.net.au. You can hear this program on Radio National on Thursdays. Listen to it on the ABC app. And there are show notes, links to Victoria and Pauline's papers for you to read at your leisure. Thanks to producer Sam Carmody. I'm Peter Martin. We'll see you next week.

0: It's the story that started in a fish and chip shop in Ipswich and now is at the epicentre of Australian politics.
1: Please explain.
2: Pauline Hanson is making One Nation.
0: How did Pauline Hanson's One Nation become the political phenomenon it now is?
2: Well, I'm back.
0: She sure is.
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0: ABC News with Andrew Kaloupas. The CFMEU's new administrator says he's sceptical about whether a royal commission in Victoria will help weed out corruption. 2 years ago, all branches of the construction arm of the CFMEU were placed into administration by the federal government. It followed revelations the union had been infiltrated by organised crime. Michael Crosby says a royal commission announced by the new Victorian Premier Ben Carroll this week will only be effective if it examines the environment in which the union operates.
1: I am sceptical about royal commissions. There's been four into the CFMEU. They've all failed. The one pragmatic thing that governments have done about fixing up this union is to appoint an administrator. And I think we've done, so far, a really good job.
0: Europe's 55 football nations have agreed to boycott the World Cup if FIFA goes ahead with a plan by its boss Gianni Infantino to sell stakes in its competitions to private investors. At a crisis meeting, Europe's soccer federation UEFA says the World Cup cannot be treated as an investment product and that it's not for sale. More from the BBC's Joe Linsky.
2: At the next Men's World Cup, Spain and Portugal are due to be the host nations, of course. But here we have all 55 nations from UEFA in Europe saying that they can totally condemn these plans put forward by FIFA and they are willing to boycott the World Cup. It is quite an extraordinary development here. But in terms of all FIFA competitions, the most immediate concern for FIFA will be the Women's World Cup next year, which is being hosted in Brazil.
0: The US and Iran have exchanged barrages of missiles as the pattern of back-and-forth strikes takes hold again and hopes dim for a quick resolution to the months-long war. Here's Nick Palmiter.
3: After a brief respite, the risk of a return to all-out war has emerged once more, with the fighting threatening to engulf even more countries. Jordan says it's intercepted Iranian missiles for the second consecutive day, while Kuwait says a strike in the northern part of the country has killed at least one person. There's also been a drone attack on tankers off Egypt. Iran's Revolutionary Guard has claimed responsibility for the attack on Kuwait, targeting an airbase. According to a new poll, about two-thirds of Americans say the war in Iran has not been worth fighting, and President Trump's approval rating on Iran has fallen slightly since last month.
0: France, Spain and Greece are continuing to battle fires stoked by soaring temperatures, parched vegetation and strong winds. About 8,000 people have been evacuated from the Greek island of Crete a day after three firefighters died battling blazes there. In France, two people have been arrested on suspicion of arson, but authorities say the massive fire burning near Bordeaux has not spread overnight. The French Interior Minister Laurent Nunez has urged people to remain vigilant regardless.
4: A slight improvement in conditions does not mean we can let our guard down. Far from it. The wildfire risk map still shows significant danger in southeastern France, which is unusual at this time of year.
0: Queensland farmers impacted by drought say they're more equipped than ever to deal with the weather event. Earlier this week, southern parts of the state were drought declared for the first time in 2 years, with two drought assistance loan schemes reinstated to assist eligible primary producers. Interest-free loans of up to $50,000 for emergency assistance and up to $250,000 for business carry-on expenses will be available to those who need it. Cattle farmer James Stinson says this drought will be difficult but manageable.
5: We're certainly on the dry side of our average at the moment, but it's nothing that we haven't seen before. And I guess with the benefit of experience and having been through this before, we're probably a little bit better prepared for this nowadays than what we used to be in the past.
0: Australia has made a successful start to competition on the opening night of track cycling at the Commonwealth Games in Glasgow. The women's team pursuit squad claimed gold in the 4,000-metre event, defeating New Zealand in a Games record time. Jessica Gallagher had her women's tandem B sprint final delayed after a dramatic crash. Australia has defeated Northern Ireland 80-27 in the netball to complete the pool stage with an unbeaten record. The Diamonds will face Jamaica in the semi-finals. ABC News.
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13: Today it's my conversation with Zenith Virago. Zenith is a death walker. That means that she accompanies people who are dying and helps their family and friends learn how to do that too. Zenith is part of the natural death movement, which aims to demystify dying and help bring death back into being an ordinary part of life. The way that Zenith came to this work began in a series of upheavals in her own life, some many decades ago. I spoke with Zenith in 2019 and asked her first off about that name. Is it what she was called at birth?
14: It isn't. I changed it when I was 27, when I moved to Byron Bay, and I'd changed everything else in my life, and I thought, right, I might as well change my name. And I looked for names, and I thought, I want a Z name so I can just sign Z, which is actually my signature now. And so I found Zenith in a dictionary, and it meant the highest point. But when you get Zen, which is the shortening of that, it's sort of like the nothingness. So I loved that it had that whole, I could be anything from nothing to the highest point. And I took Virago because what can you put with Zenith? And Virago is a feminist archetype. It means a woman who holds the combination and qualities of strength, courage and wisdom, which are deemed to be masculine, but are in fact essentially feminine qualities. So we all have them.
13: I can hear a burr of an accent in your voice, Zenith. Where did you grow up?
14: So I'm born in England to very ordinary working class parents in South London. And I feel very grateful every day for those parents, because even though they were very ordinary, I grew up with no religion. And they allowed me to be the person that I was. They allowed me to be a sort of rough and tumble little girl. And they never damaged me in any way, which as I grew and I learned what had happened to other children, both girls and boys, because I thought my childhood was normal. You know, it wasn't super fantastic, but it was certainly fun and playful, free. I had lots of trust and I didn't have damage. And so I'm very grateful for that.
13: Tell me about the headmistress that you had at primary school.
14: So when I was seven, my parents moved from sort of inner London to outer London for a better life. And we moved to this small place called Pollard's Hill. And there was a school there. First of all, they sent me to one school, and after 2 weeks, I said, can you take me out of this school and send me to that other one? It looks much nicer. I don't like this one. So they did. And they were very trusting, I think, that I knew what was best for me, which is sort of amazing now at seven, but they did. And so I went to this other school, and the headmistress there was a woman called Jessie Horsborough, and she eventually got the OBE for her services to education. But she was totally a woman. You know, you can't be ahead of your time. You're a woman of the time. But she was a very great, she loved children and she was a great thinker. Some of the fundamental lessons about life I learned between 7 and 11 because of her, about self-responsibility. I became a feminist in that period of time because I was probably the third best soccer player in the school. And when they picked the team, they didn't pick me. And I said to the teacher, I said, how come I'm not in the team? And the guy said to me, you're a girl, as if that was
13: that's the explanation.
14: And I can remember standing there as a scrawny, you know, straw-haired sort of kid saying, looking at him and thinking to myself, is that really how stupid the world is, that they're going to put all my friends, the boys that don't like soccer, in that team just because they're boys, not the best person for the job, which is me? And in that moment, I just thought, if this is how the world works, I'm never going to lose because I'm a girl. I don't have to win, but I am never going to lose.
13: How did this principal handle you, Zenith, when you were acting up or a bit disgruntled with what was going on in the classroom?
14: It's more about Jessie, the headmistress, who I never called Jessie at that time, but you know, I really have that thing that everyone's equal. I mean, different between children and adults a little bit, but so she had this, she obviously could see that I was a smart kid, but I had this sort of adventurous, boisterous side, and that I could go either way because she was someone who loved children. And so she did this amazing thing with me where she said, okay, so this is what we're going to do. If you're in a class and you're getting a bit bored and you're starting to huff and puff and, you know, draw the attention to you, which is what happens with those children, then all you need to do is say that, put your hand up like you used to say when you were going to the toilet, put your hand up and say you want to go to the library. All the staff will let you go. And then you can go to the library, find a book, read something that interests you, and when you've settled down or you're ready, just go back to the classroom. And with that, it really taught me about if you're in a situation that you don't like, you need to take responsibility for yourself and take yourself out of that situation, not disrupt it. And the other thing that she did for me was when I passed the 11 plus, so for anyone who's English and listening, they'll remember that if they're old enough. And I didn't believe at 11 in single-sex schools. So everyone was they probably wanted me to go to grammar because it was probably good for the school figures because we were a small working-class school. And I said,
6: so it was like a selective school, the single-sex school.
14: The grammar school is like sort of like a private school. It's the best education available then, but for free. I'm not sure what it would be here. Yes, probably a selective school. And I said I didn't want to go. And so she said, OK, well, if you invite your mum and dad in and we'll sit and talk to them together and you can just tell them how you feel and I'll support you with why it's always a good, you know, with whatever her reasoning was for that. And she did, and I never went to grammar. And in my whole life, it is the only decision that I think if I had 2 minutes on the side of the road and I was dying, I would look back and think, I wonder what would have happened in my life had I gone to the grammar school and, you know, followed that

0: path, but I didn't. And if I had 2 minutes on the side of the road and look back at my life, I was saying, that was a great life. Yeah.
1: You went to the local comprehensive instead. How did things go for you there?
0: They went well, because I was a sort of, my personality type is a stand-up for myself, but absolutely a stand-up for others who are less fortunate, for those who don't have a voice. And now I understand how difficult childhood had been for some of those children, and no wonder they weren't able to speak up for themselves. So I was often, if anything was unfair, I was on my war horse about that, and I was fine. I had a great time. I got on well with the girls and boys. I was a sort of leader in our class. And one of the biggest things that happened to me there was a friend of mine. I had two best friends. They were both boys, and one was called Bobby and Steve. And when we were 15, our friend Bobby died due to an accident on the school playing field. He was arty. He was a bit like John Lennon. He had glasses and floaty and musician. And they were messing around, and somehow or other, in those crepe soled desert boots that were all the thing in the late 60s, he slipped on the wet grass and pierced his body with the end of the javelin. And they took him away, and he went to hospital. It was a local cottage hospital. And they stitched him up and they sent him home. But when Stephen and I finished school that night, we stood outside, and this is in the era when kids just walked home from school, and you had this whole life that no one knew about in between finishing school and arriving home. And we said to each other, you know, shall we go and visit Bobby? And we decided no, we would let him recover and be with his parents. But when we went to the school the next day in the assembly, the headmistress there, who I have to say was chalk and cheese to my other experience, stood on the assembly platform and made an announcement. And my memory is she made it very coldly and calmly, which may or may not have been the situation. But she basically said, Bobby Purcell has died overnight, just like that, bang. And with that, in the shock of that announcement, I stood up and walked out, and all my year stood up and followed me. And we were wandering around on the grass outside, you know, what does this mean? For most of us, it was the first experience of death of a peer, which is very different to death of a grandparent or even a parent. And the staff were fantastic. This is real working class London. They were giving us cigarettes because we were all smoking, you know, we were learning to smoke at 15, and pouring us cups of black instant coffee. But that was the absolute best support, because it wasn't about the cigarettes, it wasn't about the coffee, it just showed us they were in it with us, and they wanted to take care of us the best way they could, and that they were completely wiping out that line of student and teacher. In that moment, we were together. And again, you know, that has been another great lesson for me, especially now I work with death and dying. And, yeah, just really seeing that whatever people need. I mean, I sit with people who are dying of lung cancer who are sitting there smoking, and I think, you know, whatever gets you there. Yeah.
1: Tell me about another boy from that high school, about the head boy.
0: When I was maybe around the same time, actually, probably just after, and because of one of the lessons that I learned from Bobby's death was that you could be dead by the weekend. So for about 2 years after that, I had this whole thing of my mum would say, what are you doing? You know, do you want to do this at the weekend? And I was saying, I might be dead by the weekend. And so I've lived my whole life from that point, really, again, just like the soccer moment, from that moment with, you know, do it today. Seize the moment. You could be dead by tomorrow. And that's a real embodied, felt experience for me with my friends. So the head boy who was in the year above me, I thought he was pretty, I wouldn't say hot, but interesting. And anyway, we started going out together. I was about 15, just turned 15 probably. And anyway, we became a couple. He was a really

0: nice guy. Most head boys are, I think, unless you're at private boys' school. But generally they're there because they're a good all-round sort of guy, same as the women. And so we became intimate, and again, incredibly, my parents would let me stay over at his house. We would sleep together, as in having sex at a young age. And everybody knew that was happening. We used precautions, as you did in those days, and that was all fine. And, you know, that was a mature approach to a teenage thing. And I remember, I was thinking, well, this is much better than lots of my friends who are having to have sex in alleyways and in dark, dingy places, which also gives you the concept that sex is something dirty or sneaky. Whereas for me, you know, we would be there. His dad, he lived with his dad. His mother had also left him and his brother. And so his dad was, again, a really nice guy. We would go to the bedroom, spend the night. I would go to school from there the next day. And it taught me that sex was a comfortable experience. I mean, even you've still got all those teething problems and, you know, easing yourself into it. But I certainly didn't have an experience like lots of people did. And that's the attitude that I would take to children. So we eventually became pregnant. I was 17. And my parents were away, and I went to the doctor, and the doctor, we had our old family doctor, and he said, well, it looks like you're pregnant and you've got two options. You can lay down and you'll probably keep the baby, or you can carry on as you are, because I was still playing tennis, I was being a 17-year-old and running around. And he said, if you carry on like that, you'll probably have a miscarriage, because I was starting to spot. And so I went home and I laid on the couch for 2 weeks. And when my parents came back, I told them we were pregnant, and they were fine about that because they really liked Richard. He was a nice guy. And I think somewhere in that, they were also relieved that I wasn't a lesbian, because I was certainly showing in my attitudes and my stroppy feminism a lot of the attributes of a lesbian. So we got married.
1: Was that a given that you'd get married? I mean, did you just sort of step on that train and that's the next stop?
0: I think because I'd missed the opportunity to go to grammar school, university was not in my thing. But I was also rapacious for life and experience and, you know, bring it on, because I could be dead by the weekend. So that has been a guiding, it just sits there all, even now I'm in my 60s. And now it's highly much more likely. But so we got married. We had two sons. We had a very equal functioning relationship. We were probably pretty naive as life skills go, but our parents were both very supportive. We had a home, and our parents loved being grandparents, and we got by it. And we shared those children equally, much like what's happening now. But we were doing this in the 80s, and like I think lots of people were doing that. It's like there were a lot of great men out there who also weren't buying into stereotypes and role playing. And then when I got, so we had two children, Jodie and Todd, and when I got to be about 22, someone moved into the area, a woman, very different sort of woman to anybody that I'd ever met before, much more experienced. And she had two children. We hung out a lot together. And through her, I started to see this whole world that I sort of didn't know about. But I had spent my entire childhood waiting for my parents to tell me I was adopted, because I could not believe that I belonged to them, even though I loved them. But I just was so, I had all of these things that just didn't really fit in that family, like adopted children often have. And one day I remember my mum saying, oh, you know, I need to talk to you about something serious. And I was like, yes, she's going to tell me I'm adopted. And it was the sex talk, because my mum had lost a friend to abortion, a backstreet abortion, when she was a young 18-year-old woman. And so we talked about sex and pregnancy, and she said, you know, if ever you get into trouble, if ever you become pregnant, do never be afraid to tell me.
1: On Conversations today, my guest is Zenith Farago. So she didn't reveal that you were adopted after all.
0: No.

0: There was sort of like a moment like that. And with that, things started to stir for me on a deep internal place. And I wasn't attracted to her at all, but I started to get this feeling that actually I might actually be a lesbian. And had Richard not come along and we had that whole love and respect for each other, that might have been a path I'd taken anyway. And I mentioned that to her. I didn't know any lesbians, but I mentioned that to her. And she said, oh, I can take you to a nightclub in London. And I said, oh, God, no, because I'd seen that film, The Killing of Sister George, with Beryl Reed and Susanna York, which is like archetypal butch femme, you know, stereotype of lesbians. And I was terrified. And I said, no, if it's going to happen, it can just happen in its own way. Anyway, but once that thought had woken in me, it woke other thoughts also about life, the universe, the mystery, a whole lot of things. Probably what is life about, especially because I'd experienced that death at a young age. And I just thought, am I cut out for this? And it became very clear that even though I loved the children, and I was a good mother, and we were great parents together, that really it wasn't for me. And I thought about it for a while. And the more I thought, the more questions I got. It was sort of like being on a spiral out into the universe. And I didn't say much to anybody. I just was really trying to work it out for myself. And I must have got to a certain point in that spiral. And then one night, Richard and I were having dinner. And he said, what do you want? Basically, like, do you want the salt or the pepper? And I said, actually, I want a divorce. And it was such a, I can remember it so clearly because it was just so left field. And he's like, what? And I said, I don't think I'm cut out for this. We both have the right to be happy. I think I'm a lesbian. We won't be happy together. We need to really look at this. And we talked about it very calmly, like, very calmly over dinner. I mean, it's sort of unbelievable, but it's true. And we, up until then, we hadn't been fighting. We didn't have we had a very bland, sort of ordinary, a bit like my parents, actually. And it was very in the middle. It didn't have highs or lows. It was just sweet. And then we had this conversation, and I remember just really clearly remember him saying, well, if you've got to go, you've got to go. And then we talked about the children, and he said he wanted to keep the children. And I said that I would go when the timing was right. Remember, I haven't had a teenagehood. At 17, I'm married with two children. And so I didn't have a lot of those skills. And so I decided that the best thing to do was stay until I was ready to go, till I'd adjusted to that, and we'd all adjusted to that possibility, which is what happened. So we lived together for another 6 months without mentioning anything to anybody. And then something occurred and I said, okay, the time is right. I'm going to buy a round the world ticket and I'm going to go away for a year. But really in that, it wasn't like I'll go for a year and see what happens when we come. But we both knew that it was complete. It had been a 7-year marriage. It had been a 10-year relationship. And we knew it was complete, but we were in new ground. We were 24 and he was 25. But never said a bad word about him for my entire life, except for he was a little bit dull. But because of that, he was very honourable. He kept the children, he raised the children, and he married one of my close friends. They're still together. They've been married for 35 years. They had a child together. So he was happy.
1: How did the kids make sense of your decision?
0: Well, I didn't know this at the time, so I kept in contact, but even though I bought a round the world ticket for a year, in my naivety, I decided that the longer I stayed away, the better it would be for the children, because my parents were still together, and so I didn't come from a home that was, divided parents. And so I just, that was a decision I made. And so I stayed away for 15 years. I did not return to England. I didn't see anybody. I became this person

0: at that time, and I experienced a lot and grew, and but I kept in contact them, writing letters, which is what happens, sending things. But they were boys and they were busy with their own lives. They were 6 and 4 when I left, and so they were just about to come into all the excitement of a small life and then a big life. And when we reconnected years later, they told me this great story that they told people I was dead, because if you tell people you've got a dead mother and you're a small boy, people are just really all over you with care and attention and treats. Whereas if you tell people, oh, my mum left and she's gone to be a lesbian in Australia, you know, you might get curiosity, but in working class London, you don't get that. You get, ooh. And so I feel like I've already been dead in my lifetime.
1: I mean, you're able to talk about it now at the distance of many years and knowing that things have worked out for them and for you. But that moment where you said goodbye and took off on this adventure, I mean, were you filled with ambivalent feelings? On the one hand, this excitement, on the one hand, anxiety about going? What was it like?
0: I can't say it was ambivalence. I can't say it was anxiety. I don't know exactly what those feelings were. I probably wasn't capable of assessing them at the time, so I can't reflect back on them. But what I do know is that they all came to wave me off. I had a Ford Anglia that I'd bought off my grandfather. I sold that for £100. I had the backpack and £100 in my pocket. And I was leaving from Victoria Station to catch a train to go to Europe on the ferry. And they all came, they dropped me off, and they all came to wave me off goodbye. So that says something about it. But I think because we hadn't stayed together too long, we hadn't fought and had a hideous, acrimonious time, we weren't resentful, we hadn't fought over the children, and I just thought he really was the best person to raise those children, that I wasn't the best person. And so that was, so I think it was probably, I was sort of probably empty, but I had a deep trust that if this was what my deepest part of me was telling me to do, that that was the right thing to do. And I have to say, I'm 62, so it's nearly 40 years. I have never felt guilt and I've never felt shame about that decision or the outcome of that decision. And yes, I do have a relationship with both the boys who still live in Europe. But I just had this trust that things aren't always what they seem. Sometimes you're not the best person for that role, and it's better for them to be happy with one parent than it is to be with two who are staying together for the children. This isn't the case for everyone. Everyone has to make their own decision. But what they got was a new parent, a better relationship. They are damaged by that experience, like we're all damaged by our childhoods in some way. But I did make that decision with absolutely the best intention, that it was the right decision for me, but it was also the right decision for everyone. And as a naive 24-year-old, that was the best I could do.

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1: On Conversations today, my guest is death walker Zenith Virago, describing how she began again in her mid-20s. And a warning, there will be a discussion of suicide in this part of the conversation, so please take care when listening. Zenith, after you walked out of your life, waving goodbye to your husband and two young boys, where did you end up next?
2: I bought a round-the-world ticket to go to New Zealand and then to Peru. And I lived in New Zealand, in Auckland.
1: Where did you work?

0: when you got to New Zealand? What did you do for a job?
1: I decided that, well, if I really wanted to be a lesbian, I should just get right in there and experience that whole subculture. And in New Zealand, probably one of the sweetest places to do that because of the smallness of the population. So there was one gay pub called the Alex Hotel, and it had one big bar. So at one end of the room was sort of all the gay guys, and at the other end were all the gay women, all the lesbians and dykes. There wasn't any animosity, it wasn't a clear divide, there was a bit of mingling in between, but it was sort of like, there was only one space and everyone was going to share it. And there was only one nightclub and everyone was going to share it. I went into the bar and I asked for a job. And I said, you know, I've just arrived, I've just become a lesbian. And the woman gave me a job and I worked there for the whole 6 months. All the great women bands of New Zealand at that time in the 80s were playing in that pub. They had a desk like this, which they served the counter lunches from. But at night, it became for the band. And so they would be standing on this lot of great women bands who were young and feisty. And woman who ran the pub, again, Elaine, she was embracing. She took everybody on. And she was very similar, actually, to the headmistress in that way that they were big enough to hold it all. And they could see by providing some sort of space with a bit of awareness, magic could happen. And the pub was fantastic. So I left there, went to Sydney. I went to stay with a person that I'd met, a guy, Nigel, who I'd met in the pub. He'd come for one night from Sydney. He said, oh, have you ever come to Sydney? Come and stay with me. So I wrote to him and said, hi, I'm coming to Sydney. Does your office still stand? He met me at the airport, lived with him for 6 months in his house in Victoria Street in the Cross. And we are still fast and furious friends. And, you know, old friend, there's something so special about old friends. Because when I left England, I left not only my children, my husband, my parents, my life, I left all my friends, because what was happening for them was they were just about to get married and have children. And here I was like the dark witch of the north. I was 7 years ahead of them, and this is what the outcome is. So I left everything, but that was fine because I found a new family, I found new friends, I found new subculture. I worked on Oxford Street in a bar. I was out all night dancing. It was the last summer before HIV AIDS really hit. It was starting, but it was really, anybody around at that time will remember that last summer where, you know, it's a bit like before you fall off the horse, you know, and you're riding free.
0: One of the men you met when you were living there at the Cross was a guy called Johnny Nicholson. What were your feelings towards him?
1: I had this amazing experience with him where I was coming up in King's Cross Station. As we got to the top, I was with a girlfriend and she said, oh, there's Johnny. And he turned around, and as he turned around, I felt this experience that I've never had it again, but it was like my whole being, well, my body was thrown back about 6 foot. But of course, my body was still there, but it's an energetic body. And I thought to myself, what was that? And anyway, then I talked to him and, you know, we became friends. We were part of a group of people, and he was quite a charismatic, flamboyant gay man, not a clone, which was what was happening in the 80s, that look, but a terrible mullet, blonde, and very flowery and very hippie.
0: Was he drawn to you the way that you were drawn to him in that immediate moment?
1: It was very clear that there was something between us, an energy, because we, you know how sometimes you're attracted to someone and then, but you really don't like being attracted to them, and so you sort of have this whole, well, don't tell me what to do, or things like this, the sort of frictiony thing, which I didn't normally have with friends. But anyway, it was sort of a bit like that. Anyway, my visa was running out and I just thought, I really have to work this out. So I went to him the day before I flew out and I said, look, I've just got this crazy feeling that I'm in love with you and I don't know what to do with that. And so I said, so let's just have a kiss and see if there's anything in it or what. So we had this kiss and I remember thinking, oh great, don't feel anything, fine. So I left the country and never gave it another thought. I'd satisfied that there wasn't that rich chemistry, it didn't have that chemistry at all. So I went back to New Zealand for 6 months.
0: How did your and Johnny's paths cross again?
1: So I came after 6 months,

0: visa ran out. I went back to Sydney, and then I went with some friends. We travelled up north. By then, he'd moved to just outside of Lismore on the north coast, and we travelled up there to see him just for a holiday. And I was like, oh, great, because we were friends. And when I saw him, I just thought, and this is an expression that is not part of my everyday thing, I just thought, I have to have him. I was compelled by something, not my normal way of being in the world. Anyway, we spent the night together. It's all very out there on the radio. I wasn't expecting to tell all this so intimately. Anyway, here it is. We spent the night together, and again, there was no sort of chemistry. But it caused an uproar.
1: Caused an uproar with
0: who? Because we were, you know, he was a totally flamboyant queen and I was a really serious, solid butch dyke. And this is in the 80s. This wasn't... Now it's sort of everybody's, you know, anything goes and people exploring. And as I left, I said, look, I've got a few weeks coming up. I'll come back and let's just have a quick affair and see so I can get this out of my system. And we had this sort of quick affair for a couple of weeks. And in it, he made this comment, which was, you know, really all I want to do with my life now is learn what a child will teach me. Now, this is the 80s. It's not the era of rainbow families. So I said, well, if no one will do that for you, I will do it. But I don't want to co-parent and I don't want to be responsible. Because I knew I'd already left my other children, and so that I wouldn't become attached and that would work for him. He didn't have a partner, he was alone. I said, I'll give you 2 years of my life, and if we're not pregnant and delivered in that time, it's a no-go. I was 28, and I thought that at 28 I would make a decision between a career and something else. But I didn't even know what that something else was. I would now say that that was a deeper, richer life. It took me some years to work that bit out. But by moving to the North Coast, by choosing to have a child for someone else, I took the path. I was already on that step because I was involved in an act of generosity and to create life in order not to own it. But it's not like women who become pregnant and are forced to adopt out their babies for whatever circumstances, nothing like that at all. And I feel for those women because it must be terrible.
1: Was it straightforward for you to conceive and to have a baby with him?
0: Yeah, so, but the fluke was that we fell in love during that 6 months.
1: That wasn't part of the plan.
0: No, it wasn't part of the plan. And I wouldn't even let him hold my hand or hold my arm walking down the street, even though he was much more mushy than me, because I didn't want anybody to think we were straight. I was so on it. And anyway, it was hilarious. But it was very, because Lismore was a small town. And so everyone knew what was happening because he was busy telling everybody because he was so excited to become a father. It's like having this wild dream as if you want to fly to the moon and someone says, right, here's a rocket. You know, I was this incredible gift and willing to do it, but not in a flaky way, but in a really clear, determined way. So it was beautiful to conceive and grow that baby out of love. We had the fabulous home birth in a house with no telephone, no hot water. We had a group of... We had one gay guy there taking photos who'd never seen a vagina before, never mind a vagina delivering a baby. I had several of my friends there, women who were never going to birth. We had a midwife. She was fantastic. Anyway, it was an incredible, wonderful experience that you can only do once in your life.
1: Who appeared out of this excitement?
0: We had a little boy together whose name is Tane, and Johnny caught him, which was, you know, fantastic. And there have been many parents who have been the catcher of their baby as it's born. And because he was a New Zealander, he had this fish hook, bone fish hook. And as he was leaning forward and as Tane was born, you know how their hands are all tight together and then they usually, once they get out of the body, they open up and expand and then they come back. And as

0: He expanded and came back. He caught the fishhook in his hand, which is the sort of story of it's a Māori legend about the fishhook in New Zealand. And so they were really, really bonded from that moment.
1: You say, Zenith, although you hadn't intended to, you'd fallen in love with Johnny in the time you spent together. Did you think, hey, wait a minute, maybe we should stay together, the three of us?
0: Well, I do have to counter that with that we both had other lovers at the time. He had male lovers, I had a female lover who came to the birth. And
1: This is very North Coast,
0: it's
1: Zenith.
0: very North Coast, but it's really, it's, you're not always the person that you think you are. And sometimes you, when a set of circumstances arise, you can become something much more magnificent than you ever thought you could. I was growing beyond what I could have imagined for my own life. I was becoming a person that I could not imagine. And fortunately, that was a good person rather than a downhill slide. So Tane was born, and after a couple of months, I ran out of milk. And so my part in that was complete. And he did ask me to stay. And I said, no, it's just not what I'm looking for in my life right now. I've kept my part of the deal. We had a great relationship. I have an ongoing relationship also with Tane, where as a child, it was sort of like being a godparent or an odd parent. So I would come and go, and he would come to me if he wanted to. And that worked pretty well. And he's been a great teacher for me, Tane.
1: How did you start working with death and with people who were dying?
0: So really, I was watching lots of my friends die through the HIV crisis and in the epidemic that was. And it was incredible to be part of that, but to be in that sub-community and that family. What happened for me when I moved to the North Coast, as well as having the baby and then carrying on with my own life, I met an extraordinary amount of really interesting, deep, rich people. And some of them gave something to me in their presence, in their conversation, something that I thought, whatever it is they're giving to me, whatever it is that makes me feel that good, I want to have that so I can give that to others, so that people feel like that in my presence. And it took me a while to work out they all had a spiritual path. And one of those people was a woman, Sylvia Morrow, who I loved. I was in my 30s then. She was in her 50s. She was married with two gorgeous daughters. And she died suddenly in her garden. She was outside doing yoga in the morning, and she had a brain aneurysm, and she died. And her daughter rang me to tell me, and I went to see her husband. We went to the hospital. He identified her body, and while we were there, I was stroking her head. I'd never seen a dead body before. And as I was stroking her head, I felt this incredible experience and watched her sort of life force. And I'm not prone to things like this, and I've only had it once, even though I've seen a lot of dead bodies now. Her life force left her body through my hand, sort of like a vapor, a bit like when you're filling up gas at the petrol station. You can't see it, but you can see the effect. Anyway, as we walked out, I said to Richard, her husband, do you want me? I could hear her voice somewhere in my mind saying, if Zen's got a handle on it, it will all be okay. More because of the young daughters who were teenagers. So I said to him, we could do this ourselves.
1: We could do what ourselves?
0: Oh, take care of her body and organize the funeral.
1: Why do you think you had that impulse to suggest that?
0: I don't know. I don't know the answer to that. I must say yes to life, and so now I must say yes to death. So it just, that thought arose and I expressed it, probably because I was working in law by then, and I had an understanding that everybody in authority is just someone doing a job, and everything's a procedural chain of paperwork. And I love paperwork. I've got this quirky part of my personality that loves filling in forms. And I've also got that buck the system approach. So if someone says to me, you can't do that, I'm like, no, that's not the right answer. And so the thought of bucking the system on death and that whole funeral industry was very exciting.
1: So what was the next step?
0: Well, I drove home that day, and on the way home I drove through Bangalore, and there was a little funeral director that I'd never seen before. And I went in and said, "Hi, my name's Zenith. My best friend Sylvia's just died. We want to do it ourselves. Can you tell us?" And he said yes, which is an incredible response from a funeral director. He showed me the forms. I could see that they were a piece of cake, and they still are a piece of cake to fill in. And he gave me a stretcher, and then he made this offer where he said, "If you want, I'll come and support you in case you run into trouble. I won't interfere, but I'll be there," which he did. And I managed the coroner, the hospital. We built a coffin, we put her in the coffin, we drove her in our own car, we went to the crematorium, we did the ceremony, we pushed her in the cremator, and I went outside and did a big yes to life and yes to death and yes to doing that well, and yes, this is my 37th birthday. And then other people started asking me to do that for them. So I don't have a calling for death. I didn't look for it. It offered itself to me, and I just said yes.
1: When and why did you start using the term death walker to describe what you do?
0: Well, when I first started, there wasn't a term for people like me, even though it's a very traditional, you know, timeless role. In every community, someone would have held the death knowledge, just like someone always held the birth knowledge, usually women. So then after some time, I realized that what I was doing was I was walking that journey with them. I was accompanying them in their walking towards their own death, and also the family walking with that person and then in their own journey of bereavement. My whole work is about empowering people to do that as well as they can, whatever that is for them.
1: You'd been doing this work as a death walker for around 5 years when the phone rang, and it was about Johnny. What had happened?
0: That's right. At home one morning, I'd spoken to him the night before. We had friends visiting from New Zealand. And the phone rang and someone said, "Johnny's dead. Can you get home before Tane gets home from school?" So I was still in my pyjamas because we were all sitting around talking. I went in, I got changed. I managed to maintain the phone conversation. I went back out to my friends. I said, "I have to go. Johnny's died." And we drove to Brunswick from Byron. He had killed himself in a very clear way, and he'd left a note for Tane, which was also very clear. And with that, he'd said on the bottom of it, "You'll be better off with her," which meant me. And so, but Tane hadn't gone to school that day. He'd gone surfing.
1: So you were trying to get to Johnny and his body before Tane got home.
0: In order to greet Tane and then make that introduction to that experience for him. But life doesn't play out like that. And so when I got there, Johnny's body was in the garden and Tane was kneeling over him. And so he looked up and said, he was 13 and a half. And he looked up and said, "Am I coming with you?" And I said, "Yes." And in that moment, again, it was another moment, I was looking at Johnny, had Tane under my arm, and I was like, this so wasn't in the plan.
1: Was there any question in your mind that you would then take over the care of your son, or...?
0: Tane had a big life, and he was very connected to a lot of people, especially a lot of the men who were surfers who had children the same age as him and had probably much closer relationships to him than me. Several of them said, "He can come and live with us. We'll just have him as part of our family." But I knew that in that moment, because I'd spent so long working with death, seeing, understanding, learning so much on a subtle layer, that he could do that later. But in this moment, it was really important for him to have family. And at that point, I was all he had. And so there was no doubt in my mind in that moment.
1: As you say, you'd been more like a godparent, an odd parent to Tane. How did you work out how to live with one another?
0: Well, of course, so you have to look at it. He's a 13-and-a-half-year-old boy. He's full of testosterone. He was already quite a guy of his own. And then his father, who is really for him was like losing his mother and his father, his only real parent, had killed themselves. And so

0: he was full of grief and confusion and so many emotions. So he was thrashing around like teenagers do. We had lots of battles. I cried a lot. He apologized a lot. But one of the great things that I did, perhaps the only great thing that I did, was say, okay, Tane, this is it. I'm very trusting. So I need to know that you will only tell me the truth. You don't have to tell me everything, but I am asking you with everything I have, please don't lie to me. Because I could see, probably just like the headmistress could see in me, that I could see in him that he could go either way from this experience. And what I wanted him to do was go in a way that was going to be a good choice for him, which is exactly what happened. But what was so great was that he did learn to tell the truth, and he learned to tell the truth even when the situation was tricky. And I just think that is such a great gift to a relationship, but also to a person.
1: Have your three kids ever met one another?
0: They have all met. Just before Johnny died, I went back to England for the first time after 15 years to see my parents and my children. The boys were now 21 and 19. And I'd written to my mother and said, look, is it going to be okay for you if either of us die and we haven't seen each other? And she said, no, that's not going to be okay for me. We're chain smokers and we can't fly. Can you come to England? I said, okay, I'll come. So I came. I went very quickly, within a very short amount, like within a week or so, I flew to England. So I saw my parents, who were now elderly. I saw my children, who last time I'd seen them was 6 and 4, now they're 21, 19. And we all talked about it. I apologised to them for the pain and suffering that they had experienced because of my decision. But I said, but I can't apologise for the action of leaving because I still feel that was the best thing for all of us. And they said, well, you know, we really like who we are. And we are these people because of that experience. And that's when they said, we told people you were dead. You know, and I said, I can't make up for anything that's gone. The ball's in your court now. You can make a choice. I've got a life. You've got a life. If we want to share that life going forward from here, we can. But it's your choice now. And they just said, yeah, we like the look of you. You look interesting, because the rest of my family is not so interesting. And exactly that. And we did. We moved on. And my mother said to me, next year's my 70th and our 50th wedding anniversary. It's my dream that my whole family will be together. And I realise now it was so painful for my mother while I was gone those 15 years. And so the following year, I was planning to go back. But suddenly now I had this 14-year-old boy. So I wrote to them again and said, hi, you remember I told you about the other child that I had? Well, his father's just died, now he lives with me, so I'm going to bring him. If you've got any problem, let me know. And they said, no, just bring him. So we returned and the three boys got each other. So full of respect for Jodie and Todd. They embraced Tane as a brother. They took him on. They all spent one night out partying. It was an incredible moment of, if you live long enough, all things are possible to come round. When we got on that plane, I felt like my whole circle was complete, except for this one tiny slither, which was Richard.
1: Your husband.
0: The father of the boys, because I hadn't seen him, and I rang him. And I said, can we meet? So after 30 years, we met. And I said, oh, my God, you've turned into your father. Because we were the age our parents were when I left. We'd gone from 24 to 54. And he said, and you've turned into your mother, which I always thought was fine because my mum was so lovely and I wouldn't have always said I was such a lovely person. Anyway, I asked him the questions about what had happened. I said, this is my take of what happened. It was so calm. We discussed it. And I want to know whether I've created that in my own mind to make myself feel better. And he said, no, that's my memory of it too. And in that moment, that whole circle closed. That is a complete wrap on my life. And I felt very fortunate that everyone was so generous in that experience, because that is not the case for everybody.
1: Zenith, it's been quite remarkable to hear your story. Thank you so much for sharing it so generously.

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1: This conversation was recorded on the lands of the Gadigal, Yagara and Turrbal peoples. The producer was Nicola Harrison and the executive producer was Carmel Rooney. I'm Sarah Kanoski. Thanks for listening.
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3: Hello, Meredith Lake here from Soul Search. 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She was an activist, even a mystic, and she lived unflinchingly in a world of rapid industrialisation and rising fascism. 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

0: ABC News with Andrew Kaloupas. Member countries of soccer's European governing body, UEFA, have unanimously agreed to boycott all FIFA competitions, including the World Cup, in protest at a controversial private equity plan. UEFA says it unanimously and unequivocally rejects FIFA's proposal and that the World Cup cannot be treated as an investment product. A proposal championed by FIFA President Gianni Infantino would see stakes in competitions sold off to private investors with an approval deadline set for September 19. Joshua Kushner, the brother of US President Donald Trump's son-in-law Jared, is expected to lead talks on the privatisation as head of a new FIFA subsidiary. The CFMEU's new administrator says the Victorian branch is holding up efforts to clean up the union. 2 years ago, all branches of the construction arm of the CFMEU were placed into administration by the federal government following allegations the union had been infiltrated by organised crime. Michael Crosby has told 7:30 the administration process will continue even if resistance to reform persists.
1: In Victoria particularly, we have an organised opposition. Every day that goes by, they're taking shots at the administration over and over and over again. It's ludicrous. There were things wrong with the way the union was run, terribly wrong. We're fixing it up. Just get on board.
0: The US military says it's carried out a fresh wave of strikes against Iran in response to recent Iranian attacks on US forces. Targets included command centres, missile and drone facilities and maritime capabilities. Here's the BBC's Jolan Nell.
2: US Central Command says that over 2 hours it struck dozens of targets belonging to Iran's Revolutionary Guard Corps. Iranian state media say that the island of Kerchem in the Strait of Hormuz and other southern locations were hit, with explosions also reported in the west of the country. In northern Egypt, maritime security experts say drone strikes started fires on two natural gas vessels, one of which was US-owned. Local authorities haven't confirmed the cause of the blaze. Egypt, a US ally, hasn't previously been directly attacked by Iran in the recent conflict.
0: A lecturer at a Japanese university says it'll take months for communities affected by this week's powerful earthquake to recover, particularly those in regional and remote areas. Japanese Prime Minister Sanae Takaishi says at least 30 people are now known to have died in the quake, which hit Kumamoto Prefecture on the southwest island of Kyushu. Jeff Hall from Kanda University says while the cities will bounce back relatively quickly, the countryside will face a longer path back to normality.
3: People who live in mountainous areas, people who live in areas that are serviced by only one or two roads, it may be some time until road access to their houses or to the stores that they usually use will be restored.
0: Some farmers say maintaining strict biosecurity will be difficult as the deadly H5 bird flu disease is detected in Victoria for the first time. Further genetic testing is underway after the disease was found in a single greater crested tern at Portland in Victoria's far west. Federal authorities confirmed local transmission of the flu occurred between a number of greater crested terns in South Australia for the first time. Egg producer Claire Fuller says she'll be doing what she can to prevent an outbreak.
4: Pasture-raised eggs are from happier hens, and the hens do an amazing job at soil regeneration. So it is a very big risk, but at this stage I don't think we'd change our farming processes, even though there would be a risk to bird flu.
0: Australia has claimed 2 gold medals on the first day of the track cycling at the Commonwealth Games in Glasgow. The women's team pursuit squad triumphed in the 4,000-metre event, defeating New Zealand in a Games record time, before Tara Nayland won the women's C4-C5 4,000-metre individual pursuit. The Diamonds concluded their netball pool phase with a big win over Northern Ireland, and Ellen Fife kept her bowls tournament alive with a victory over Malta's Connie Lee Rixon. Australia is set for a busy night of athletics finals with sprint stars Lockie Kennedy and Tori Lewis returning to the track for the semi-finals of the 200-metre events. That's the latest from ABC News.
5: ABC Radio National. Hello, I'm Meredith Lake. Great to be with you for Soul Search. When you turn on the news, how do you feel? With so much going on in the world, it's easy to feel overwhelmed, especially by the bad stuff, and maybe a bit powerless to know what to do.
6: Many of us in the US right now and then across the world in different places are facing our own kind of authoritarianism and wondering, you know, what is it that we should be doing? Are we supposed to be picking up guns? Are we supposed to be just teaching? It really does leave us wondering.
5: If that's the world now, wind back 100 years when war and fascism were rampant in Europe. A brilliant young French woman wrestled with the question of how to live a moral life, and she gave us a remarkable vision of how to pay attention.
6: I mean, she is an extremist. At the same time, I think that's what makes her so compelling, right? There are so few people, including philosophers, thinkers, that live exactly what they wrote about and what they were thinking about, who had that level of integrity. This is a person who's really living what she thinks. I mean, she's embodying this level of attentiveness unto her death. That's hard to ignore. And I think she can provide us a kind of direction to go in, even if we're not able to be Simone Weil.
5: Simone Weil was a philosopher and an activist born in 1909 in Paris. And Rebecca Rosell Stone is one of the world's leading scholars of her life and work. And she's Professor of Philosophy and Ethics at the University of North Dakota. Hi, Rebecca.
6: Hello, Meredith. Thank you for having me on your show.
5: What was it about this intriguing and complicated woman that first provoked your interest?
6: Yeah, that's a good question. Well, so I was in graduate school and was taking a class called The Feminine and the Spirit, and Simone Weil was one of the philosophers that we were reading in the class. To be honest, initially, I was rather turned off by her ideas. I was really invested in humanistic notions of religion at that time and philosophy, of course. And a lot of the verbiage that Weil used in her notebooks and her essays was concerning to me. You know, she talked a lot about obedience, and there was all this God talk and diminishment of the self. And I thought, oh, I don't know, you know, if I like this thinker. Mm-hmm. But, you know, she grew on me over time because I just found her such a compelling moral thinker.

0: And in particular, her idea of attentiveness really caught my attention. Because, yeah, I mean, around that time, I was starting to teach my own classes, and it was around 2004, 2005, students were starting to use their own personal devices, social media was becoming a thing, and I just realized I didn't have the students' attention like I expected to, and it seemed like they were just being pulled in a million different directions. And so Vay talks a lot about attention and attentiveness. And so I kept going back to those texts. And so that's what initially got me interested in her.
1: Wow. I mean, in the 20 or so years since then, the economy of attention, or perhaps of distraction, has only supercharged. And I'd love to explore the challenges around attention and what Simone Vay had to say about attention and what that looks like in a moral human life. But it strikes me that you balked at all the God talk that emerges in some of Vay's writing, because Simone Vay herself did not come from an especially religious family, did she? Tell me a little bit about her background and her early family context.
0: Yeah, she came from a secular Jewish family. And so, you know, while they were culturally Jewish, they weren't practicing, they weren't, you know, observing in any kind of way. Her parents didn't talk about religion at home with her and her brother Andre, who turned out to be a famous mathematician later on. But they did expose them to classic texts. So young Simone and her brother Andre were reading like ancient Greek classics from an early age. It was kind of amazing to think about it now. So yeah, I mean, it was a very educated family, but right, not explicitly religious at all. Simone Vay didn't become, I guess we would say, a Christian mystic until much later in her life. It was actually an experience working in the factories around Paris. And then she took a short trip to Portugal and had this sort of epiphany of, you know, that Christianity is the religion of slaves, she said, and I am one of them. So it was a strange way in which she came to identify as someone who is really compelled by the story of Christ. But even then, it's hard to classify her as someone who would be any kind of orthodox Christian or fit into any particular denomination. She really remained on the outskirts of religious organizations, refused to be baptized, refused to take the Eucharist. She's a complicated religious thinker, for sure.
1: And a complicated political figure as well. I mean, you've mentioned her factory work, but she wasn't from a working class family.
0: That's right. Yeah, her father was a doctor. And so they were very well off, you know, as far as the family. And I don't get the sense that her parents were very political, but she, from a young age, just had this sensibility, very sensitive to class issues. There's a story about her going around and raising money to send gifts to the soldiers in World War I. And, you know, she and her brother were seemingly very sensitive to the suffering of others. And I think it was when she was 10 or 11, she joined a march for the workers' rights below their Parisian apartment. So somehow, I mean, she always seemed to feel compelled to care about especially the working classes. But you're right. I mean, she's complicated even politically. She eschewed all political parties. She had a huge problem and explained it in this essay she wrote on the abolition of all political parties, why political parties are dangerous. She can't even be identified as a Marxist because as much as she was in sympathy with a lot of Marxist ideas, she also found problems with some of his notions and thought, for instance, revolution might be the opiate of the masses as much as religion might. So, yeah, she's hard to pin down in any kind of way. But I guess to sum it up, she always had this healthy skepticism of any kind of collectivity, whether that be religious or political or any other kind of human organization. She understood the dynamics that happen when we get together in big masses, and that worried her.
1: She had fascinating critiques of force, or we might now say power. Do you think that was the heart of her skepticism, her sense of power as corrupting?

0: Absolutely. I think so. I mean, she referenced the great beast, which is a phrase that she took from the Greek philosopher Plato, but she thought, you know, that's what happens when you get a big group of people who are getting excited around one particular idea or something like that, that it turns into this kind of mob mentality, that power is at the root of that, or yes, force is a word that she used a lot, and that it starts to infect our minds and souls in ways that we're hardly aware of. And so, yes, that's dangerous because we get swept up in it. There is excitement, of course, about being part of something that is bigger than us. But that's also the danger, is that we don't realize when we're just kind of going along to sustain the group or to advance our own positions within that group.
1: She was a young woman at a time when not every door was open to bright young women.
0: Right.
1: She received a pretty incredible education, though. Just tell me a little bit more about her intellectual formation.
0: Yeah, so she studied at Lycée Henri IV with the famous teacher and philosopher Alain. I want to say, I think Simone de Beauvoir was part of that group, as well as Merleau-Ponty. So she received her basic philosophical education from him, but then went on to the Sorbonne. And really, one of the big influences that Alain had in her education was this sort of writing of essays on a topic. It was called topos. And so she learned to just meditate on a single issue and just sort of write about it for a while. And that, I think, helped to structure the subsequent writings and essays and notes in her journals that we have today, because we see this sort of prolonged meditation on these different ideas, like force, when she read the Iliad, for instance. That was such a profound impact on her, reading the Iliad in the Greek, translating it into French at times, and then, you know, going back and forth. But she realized, for instance, with that text, that force is the protagonist here. It doesn't matter what side you're on, victor or vanquished, force is behind all of this momentum and behind all of this destruction and violence, and it's intoxicating.
1: This reflection that she went through, right, to write these essays didn't, again, turn her straightforwardly into a pacifist either. She took up the tools very literally, in response to how she saw the world around her.
0: She did. That's right. I mean, she originally identified as a pacifist, but then went with World War II and even the Spanish Civil War, she renounced her pacifism, thinking, you know, there are some things that we have to respond to with force, and there's no way around it. For instance, with the Spanish Civil War, she joined that. But she didn't last very long either. She burned herself in a pot of boiling oil and had to be rescued by her parents. And that was a sort of typical story for Simone Weil. She was clumsy and she had good intentions, but physically she was quite awkward. But anyway, one of the things she said about violence is that we should only be willing to kill someone if we are also willing to die at that very moment. I think what she was trying to set out is there's no, you know, there should be no asymmetry here. There should be no selfish taking out of someone. If we're willing to die ourselves for this cause, then perhaps it can be justifiable. And yeah, I mean, she felt that about Hitler and the fascism overtaking Europe at the time.
1: The rise of fascism in Europe ultimately meant her family had to flee Paris. Tell me what World War II really meant for Simone and her immediate circle.
0: Yeah, so I mean, it was complicated for her because she wanted to be on the forefront of the war. And in fact, she had eventually devised this plan where she thought she could be parachuted into the front lines and help as a nurse, perhaps. But she wasn't given that opportunity. Her parents got her to go to New York, but she felt really estranged while she was there. She felt somewhat useless, and so ended up coming back and being stationed in England. So I think it was frustrating for her. She felt impotent in the face of that violence. but she was writing the whole time. And we have really just her writings to reflect on now. And it feels so relatable in a lot of ways. We're you know, many of us in the US right now, and then across the world in different places, are facing our own kind of authoritarianism and wondering, you know, what is it that we should be doing? Is it, you know, are we supposed to be picking up guns? Are we supposed to be just teaching? It really does leave us wondering a lot. And so I find her a good partner to have right now, an intellectual partner.
1: Stationed in London during the war, Simone Weil made some very costly decisions in terms of the kind of solidarity she wanted to express. Tell me what happened to her.
0: Well, yeah, I mean, the end of her life is quite tragic, but I always say, I think, you know, it was, if we can say this, the perfect kind of death for someone like her, which is to say it was a death of attentiveness. So basically, she was so in sympathy with her French countrymen and women who were living under rations during this period. We suspect that she underestimated the amount of food that they were actually being rationed. But in her mind, she couldn't or wouldn't allow herself to eat any more than what she thought her fellows were getting to eat. She was already struggling with her own health issues. She had been diagnosed with tuberculosis. She had had horrible migraines her entire life. And she got weaker and progressively weaker. The doctors and nurses in England, where she was, tried to get her to eat more. She wouldn't. Apparently, she refused it. And so ultimately died of starvation. The coroner's notes say that it was self-inflicted starvation. I think it was ruled suicide. But my reading of her is that she didn't intend to die. She's responding to what she knows is happening. She's responding to the suffering that she sees. And so she can't help but be attentive in that way and not eat.
1: But what an extraordinary kind of attentiveness. I mean, she did die at the age of just 34.
0: Yes.
1: It's a degree of commitment to her ideals that goes beyond what most people are prepared to do.
0: Yeah. It's a level of integrity that I think most people, including myself, really, that I still grapple to understand. Because I think our instinct for survival is so strong, you know, and a lot of us make rationalizations like, well, of course I have to take care of myself. How am I going to be of use if I don't? And when I've taught her essays and text in some of my classes and I explain a bit about her death, I almost always hear from my students, well, what good was that? Why did she die? Like, why didn't she take better care of herself? Because, you know, people could have learned from her if she had stuck around. And, you know, and it's hard to explain that kind of orientation to the world and to others that she had. But all I can say, there was this purity of spirit, I guess, this kind of integrity that she didn't feel that it was a choice.
1: You're hearing about Simone Weil, the French philosopher, activist and mystic. She died in England in 1943 while the Nazis were still in Paris. And maybe one way to sum up what Rebecca Rosell Stone is saying is that Weil chose solidarity over self-optimization, despite the cost. I'm Meredith Lake, with you on Radio National and Radio Australia, and wherever you find Soul Search as a podcast. What can Weil's life and thought offer us today in a world with all its own troubles? Rebecca, I'd love to explore Weil's idea of attention. You've mentioned it a few times already now, but what did she mean when she used that word? How would you begin to kind of shake that out?
0: So the first thing I would say is that her idea of attention is quite different than ours. So when we often speak of attention, I think of this as an educator in the classroom. For instance, I want my students to concentrate. I want them to sort of zoom in on the text they're reading or something like that. But really for her, attention, she said, was not a kind of willed effort. It's not a muscular effort or a kind of concentrating that's a narrowing of focus. Instead, it was an opening up to the world. It's becoming...

0: expansiveness. It's not a closure. Attention for her, she says, consists of suspending our thought, which is also counterintuitive. Like, I tend to think of attention as being very thought-oriented.
1: And teachers say that, right? Like, pay attention in class. And you mean focus your mind on a specific and perhaps narrow object for a time.
0: And yeah, exactly.
1: That's the opposite of what she's talking about.
0: That's right. That's right. It's this expansiveness that she says, even a kind of relaxation. So there was one point in her essay, which was the one that really inspired me, Reflections on School Studies with a View to the Love of God. And she says, you know, 20 minutes of, I think it was like untired sort of openness is far better than hours spent like with the brow furrowed, you know, just willing something to be memorized, for instance, that we're much better if we just open up. And she had this other great analogy about when we're writing, for instance, if we're really attentive as we're writing, it's like we're holding the pen almost to the paper, just waiting for the right words to come out of the pen, but we're not forcing anything. So this gets to some of her mystical ideas, right? That attention is about being a vehicle for something to pass through us, for the world to pass through us and help us to make contact in a way that is more truthful. But at any time we use our own human will or human efforts or our own desires or anything like that, that's going to muddy up the water. We have to resist doing that if we want to be really attentive.
1: That idea of untired openness is fascinating, Rebecca. How did she embody this? I mean, for some people, a process of trying to, you know, empty the mind is about sitting in silence or, you know, adopting a formal practice of meditation or something like that. But how did Simone Weil pay attention? I mean, and how was that related, for example, to taking a job in a factory?
0: Yeah, I was going to say that's a great example that she wanted to understand better how the working classes lived and what their experiences were like. She had some theories on what factory work was like, but she knew that in order to really get a sense of that, she needed to enter into those environments herself and open herself up to what she might find. And it is fascinating because some of her ideas of what factory work would be like, while they weren't romantic, they were a little bit idealized. And then very quickly, after she entered her first factory at the end of 1934, she was keeping a journal on her factory experience and writing letters to friends and saying, this is beyond anything I can imagine, that it was just the ultimate dehumanizing experience. She was surprised to find, for instance, that she didn't have the energy to think, that she didn't have the incentive to think or to feel while she was doing the work or even after the day was done. And this is something that, again, took her by surprise. So I think that willingness to be taken by surprise is evidence of that kind of attentiveness that she talked about. You know, another example would be when she had her, we might say her religious experience, when she was in Portugal, for instance, seeing the wives of fishermen in a procession who were singing songs. This was after she had worked in the factories, and she just realized like, oh my gosh, there's something so true about this religious attitude that is this humbling, this idea that we are so minuscule in comparison to, you know, the divine, that she instantly felt like she had been Christian all along, even though it had never been talked about in her household. She had not read Christian text really at that point. And she would later write to the priest that she was corresponding with that this to her is evidence that this was a real revelation, that she couldn't have seen it coming. It really took her by surprise. So I think her attentiveness, we see it in, you know, those two cases at least, but many others as well, that it's this, you know, she surprised herself and she couldn't, I think, have predicted the direction that her own life would have taken.
1: I've recently been reading some of the poetry of Mary Oliver, who just so beautifully and movingly draws attention to the beauty of the world.

0: world, especially in nature. And there's one way of thinking about attention as a kind of a settling of ourselves in relation to the beautiful. But I'm not sure that's what Simone Weil thought. As we've said, she lived in a time of immense horror and she didn't flinch. So what was the right object of attention for Simone Weil?
1: That's a really difficult question. I don't think there's any particular object, at least on Earth, that we could prescribe that would suffice for her to say, yes, this should be the object of your attention. I mean, what she would say is our attention should be on God or the good or truth, you know, capital T, truth. But when I say that, I also need to qualify that when she talked about our attention needing to be on God, for her, God is not an object. It's difficult to describe, but God is experienced, in her view, as an absence. We know that God is not here because we are so partial, because this world is so limited, because, yeah, there is a lot of violence and force and ugliness. And our desire for the good and for truth shows that there is something more than what we have here on earth. And so we need to really cling on to that kind of desire for the good or for God. And again, for those who have read Plato, this sounds very Platonic because it is. But she really wanted to resist that kind of objectification of God because, in her view, religion, when it becomes like that, when God becomes just a void filler or someone that she says, we always imagine a God who's smiling on us, that's when it's very, very dangerous to be religious, because that's when our souls are gravitating to something that is self-serving. That's when we fall into idolatry, right? We take oftentimes things in this world or people in this world as being almost like an ersatz God. And that's a terrifying prospect for her. That's what starts wars. That's often the cause of evil. So she really did talk about God in a way that is, you have to let go of any kind of notion of God, any kind of positive expression that we might have about God, and just leave the mystery and the sort of negation of God as being more of the center of our attention, if that makes sense.
0: I mean, in Gravity and Grace, there's it's a paragraph long, but it's so astonishing. She writes about how atheism is the kind of the necessary purification that perhaps Europe in her time and in other societies may need. She's quite sure there is not a God in the sense that she knows nothing real can be anything like what she's able to conceive of herself when she says a word like God. And at the same time, she says, but God exists. I'm quite sure there is a God in the sense that my love is not illusory. It's fresh and challenging no matter where you stand, I suspect.
1: Yes, yeah. Her writing is full of contradiction, you know, but she thought that contradiction is often the criterion of truth because it points to the limits of our intellect to understand certain things. And of course, if we're talking about divine or supernatural things, then the proper place of the intellect is to be stunted, is to be, you know, in awe, not having mastered it or figured it out. But you're right. I mean, there is this kind of sense in her that we know there is a God because we're hungry for it, for the good, again, or for something that's pure and truthful, beautiful, but we're not finding it. And so we can't say that there is a God in the sense that we have no direct evidence aside from the fact of our yearning. And so, yeah, I mean, the atheism as a purification moment is a beautiful point in her writings because she sees, too, that there is a part of us that is sort of greedy, that we want religion to satiate some of our deepest needs and our void. But the minute we do that, again, it's becoming self-serving. And so she thought, for those who are inclined to treat religion that way, it's better to be atheistic. You know, it's better to release any idea of God whatsoever. And instead, you know, she talked about focusing on loving the things of this world, not that they are God, not that they are absolute, but we have to love them insofar as they are limited, contingent, precarious, ephemeral. So I find that quite beautiful, actually, that

0: our attention to our friends or our attention to art or music or what have you is something, it shouldn't be made absolute, but it is something that is, like she says, an implicit love of God. It can take us in that direction toward the beautiful.
1: So for Simone Weil, do you think paying attention is in some way about becoming maybe not comfortable, but open to contradiction?
0: Oh, yes. Yes, definitely. Contradiction as well as difficulty, any kind of discomfort, she thought was part and parcel of being attentive. And again, going back to that essay I mentioned on school studies, she did prescribe for students, you know, the best way to cultivate attention in your classes is to focus on those subjects that you're not naturally good at, the ones that make you feel mediocre, or when you get bad marks from your professor, sit with those bad marks and really meditate on them instead of doing what many of us tend to do, which is like, just throw them aside and like, ah, no, I'm better than that. And, you know, I'm not going to worry myself with this negativity. But she said, we're not going to cultivate attention if we don't sit in those uncomfortable places. And so there are ways to train the attention, given, you know, what I just said with working, for instance, in our educational moments, to really be okay with the fact that we're growing, we're learning, and we're being corrected. That's a very useful tool, she thought.
1: What did she have to say about attending, I guess, to the things that part of us wants to turn off, or that part of us wishes just wasn't in our newsfeed, that wasn't part of our own experience? What did she have to say about attending to suffering in particular, you know, the overwhelming suffering of the world?
0: Well, she thought it was a cornerstone of attention, really, that if we're not attending to the suffering of others, then we're really not attending, because that's a reality of the world. But she also recognized that it takes essentially a saint, is a word that she used, a genius, to be able to sustain that kind of attention to suffering, in particular to those who are afflicted. There's one point in her notebooks where she says, you know, this kind of attention is more difficult than suicide would be for a happy child. And
1: whoa.
0: So that kind of stark, yeah, I mean, in her language was very, very extreme like that at times. But I think it captures this point that it's like, I mean, she used the analogy of gravity, that our the ease with which we turn away from difficult things like suffering in the world is so automatic. It is like gravity. Again, latching on to this kind of desire for truth and really holding in that space, which again takes a lot of training. It takes an apprenticeship to become that level of attentive. But yeah, I mean, the fact that there are afflicted people, not just across the world, but in our own backyards, in our neighborhoods, this is something that is so easy for us to just sort of put the blinders on to. And we have to refuse to do that, she thought.
1: It is such a demanding challenge that she took on in her own life, in a way that might lead some to describe her as an extremist. Don't you think?
0: I do think, and I've heard this from professors of mine, even that I had in grad school, that one of them, in fact, said, oh, Rebecca, I hope you don't become like poor Simone Weil. And I don't think they should have worried. I'm nowhere close to being like Simone Weil. You know, my life is extremely different than hers. I try to be attentive, but nowhere, you know, nothing like what she described. But I mean, she is an extremist. At the same time, I think that's what makes her so compelling, right? There are so few people, including philosophers, thinkers, that live exactly what they wrote about and what they were thinking about, who had that level of integrity, that I think that was part of what captured my attention when I first was being introduced to her. As much as I was turned off by some of the ideas, I couldn't deny this is a person who's really living what she thinks. I mean, she's embodying this level of attentiveness unto her death. And so that's hard to ignore. And I think she can provide us a kind of direction to go in, even if we're not able to be Simone Weil.
1: On ABC Radio National, Radio Australia, and by podcast, I'm Meredith Lake, today in the company of Rebecca Roselle Stone, Professor of Philosophy and Ethics at the University of North Dakota.

0: And I guess we're getting to grips with the life, thought and potential legacy of the French philosopher Simone Weil. The cost of paying attention in the way that Simone Weil describes includes a lot more than, in her case, her eventual death. She talks about the kind of fatigue that can accompany attention. Can you just tell me what she meant by fatigue and how is it a corollary of paying the kind of attention that she talked about?
1: Sure, yes. I mean, attention is definitely intrinsically connected to fatigue. Fatigue, I often characterize it as this underside of attention. And, you know, it was something that she realized in working in the factories, for instance, that there was a kind of fatigue of the labor itself, but also a fatigue that happens to the thinking mind. As I mentioned, that it's difficult to sustain any kind of thought in certain environments. But just, yeah, in general, when we're trying to sustain attention to the world, to other people, it's inevitable that because we are embodied beings, because we are limited, we will start to feel a kind of moral fatigue at that. And the question is what to do with that moral fatigue. You know, Weil didn't provide a lot of answers, and I guess we could say perhaps she died in a way of, again, attention or perhaps the fatigue that comes from that, her bodily fatigue. In my own writing and thinking, I've tried to grapple with that question of, okay, so how do we deal with fatigue? And one answer that I've come up with is that we need to recognize our own fatigue, first of all, and what's causing it.
0: I think a lot of people are registering some kind of fatigue right now. You know, it can present as a kind of overwhelm, but it's well documented that there is a kind of, well, there's news avoidance, there's what we sometimes call compassion fatigue. The fatigue that she wanted us to register, what was it?
1: So the fatigue she wanted us to register is something that would be akin to the kind of fatigue that one experiences in manual labor. And she really thought that kind of labor was precious because it puts us in touch with the world. It again opens us up. And in some sense, it enhances the attentiveness, as strange as it sounds. So that kind of fatigue that, for instance, connects us to other embodied beings, where we realize that there is a kind of connection through our exhaustion. But what she would say is don't then try to flee that fatigue. Don't try to turn it off or just supplement it with simplistic feel-good activities or substances or what have you. We need to, again, reside in that fatigue to really be in tune with what's happening in the world and to remain connected to it. And I think compassion fatigue is a good example here because we know that, you know, care workers, for instance, social workers, teachers, veterinarians, those who experience compassion fatigue are the ones who are the most sensitive and the most connected to the world. We have to start to worry when someone who is in that situation doesn't feel any kind of fatigue, when they have hardened themselves or put on a kind of mental or emotional armor. So in that sense, fatigue is a sign of our connectedness. It's a sign of our sensitivity and a sign of the attention. And we shouldn't dispense with it. We should embrace it.
0: There's something right about it.
1: But right, I don't think that we need to pursue it. It's just to recognize that is the other side of attention and it will find us.
0: How do you think she would read our moment in this sense? Do you think our collective exhaustion right now is a symptom of our shared attention to the reality of the world? Because I think we are in a kind of state of tiredness, perhaps.
1: Yeah, I think we are. I think she would be so puzzled and disturbed by what is happening in our world now. I think we can say we're living in a time of excess, right? Excessive information, excessive stimulation, excessive media. And a lot of what I think we experience as fatigue comes from looking at the news, right? Online, this 24-hour news cycle or the ability to at any time look at our devices and see some of the most horrific things going on. And a lot of that is often curated to our own interest as well. So again, that's not being attentive in the way that she understood it, right? Where things are already very pre-digested.

0: vested and given to us. And there can also be, I think, a kind of a wallowing or a an addiction to, I guess we call it doom scrolling. And that's also not attention for Ve, right? That's still engaging in a kind of spectacle. As much as we might feel badly to know that things are horrible or are happening, I think she would want us to throw away the devices. I think she would want us to encounter each other in person and encounter the world in a more local sense, to be genuinely attentive. I think our devices and our social media would be something that would absolutely get in the way, would be an obstacle to any kind of attentiveness for her.
1: Partly because she doesn't correlate information with attention, or the collection of information with attention.
0: Like, that's right.
1: Was there a role for, I mean, she was clearly very informed herself and very engaged. She kept writing and writing for the workers, writing for all kinds of people. She wasn't disconnected from the hurly-burly of debate in her own time. So what did political engagement look like? And what do you think she would say about it now?
0: Yeah, I mean, I think the political engagement for her really started with entering into the factories, that is a political decision in a way, even if she didn't see it like that from the outset, but coming to know what the other side, so to speak, was enduring, what the working classes, what people who we don't normally associate with, how they're living. I think that's the kind of political action and the kind of response that comes from attentiveness that she would encourage.
1: Something to do maybe with divesting privilege. Like when I look at her life, so much of it seems to be about a giving up. Is that what attention demands?
0: Yeah, I think it does for her. And so far as attention is also rooted in this setting the ego aside, to be open to what gives itself to us, that absolutely we aren't able to see and hear certain things if we are carrying around privilege. As much as we might sympathize or study or, you know, write about, there's not going to be a full appreciation and understanding. And beyond just an intellectual understanding, a real lived responsiveness and care, unless we put ourselves and our bodies in situations where we can have those kind of encounters. And again, I think that's what marks her out as being such a unique sort of philosopher and thinker, as opposed to a lot of the other philosophers who are writing about the proletariat or the working classes, but doing so from a very comfortable, you know, position.
1: Hmm. Was there a place in her life for rest, do you think?
0: I think there was. We don't see it a lot in her writings. She was very hard on herself, I think. But absolutely, I mean, she did at times write about the importance of festivals for the workers. And she understood this, again, intimately from entering into the factories. I think that's not something that she could have appreciated had she stayed outside. But so she understood the importance of recreation, literally recreation of ourselves. She thought that, you know, those kind of joys could be restorative. And again, it's more than just sort of being restored to then go back to work. But she really thought that we need beauty in our lives. So there were some really kind of funny examples where she tried to teach some of her coworkers, you know, Sophocles or some of Plato's writings. She did so in the vineyards when she worked there as well. But her idea was she was going to bring beauty as much as she could to the workers. And it didn't necessarily work. I mean, I think she missed some things there. But the main idea is that we do need beauty. And she said there's no poetry that could be considered authentic if fatigue does not figure into it. And that's one of my favorite quotes of hers, because what she's saying,
1: poetry?
0: Yeah, I forget the exact line, but there's no poetry that's worthwhile if fatigue does not figure into it.
1: Wow.
0: And from that, I take it that she means we can't have a kind of romanticized poetry or literature or, you know, now movies or songs or something like that. The kind of beauty that would really feed our souls would be that understands affliction. For instance, the blues, I think of the blues as being a great example of this, right? It comes out of a group of people in a context in which there was extreme oppression and dehumanization. And this music is a testament to that survival in the midst of that.
1: So the arts aren't an escape from the reality of the world, but a means of reflecting our connection to it.
0: That's right. That's a great way to put it. It's not meant to be an escape, or that's not the best kind of art. The best kind of art for her, the beauty, is that which puts us in touch, more in touch with the world.
1: And interesting to me too that she kept writing. She kept publishing essays on the Iliad, you know, in the thick of all this. She must have seen a very meaningful place for the slow work of reading, reflecting, writing, sharing. There was a life of the mind in the midst of all of this for her, certainly.
0: Yeah, absolutely. She did. It was hard for her, I think, to not continue to write and to read these classic texts because she found beauty in them. And for her, the most important thing was to always be truthful. I mean, she was this very intellectually honest person. And I think it fed her soul to read the works of people like Sophocles and Homer and Plato and Lao Tzu and, you know, all the religious writings that she read, certainly the Gospels. But she saw something in all of those writings that was eternal, that really spoke about the human condition in a way that was unflinching, that was unvarnished, and that was just absolutely got to the core of who we are and what we're about.
1: I mean, again and again, Rebecca, you've underlined Simone Weil's interest in truth, capital T, and it strikes me that we really struggle with truth right now. We live in a not just a news avoidant age perhaps, but we're not even sure if we want to know the truth, let alone what to do in response to it. So what do you think Simone Weil would have to say about truth to us in this moment with this dilemma, I guess, that we see all around us?
0: Oh my gosh. Where to begin? I think you're right to point out that we can't even agree amongst ourselves about whether there is such a thing as truth, capital T truth. And so if we're not willing to allow that such a thing could exist, then she would have nothing to say to us, I think. And again, it's interesting and it's important to realize for her that to say there is such a thing as truth doesn't mean that we know it. In fact, she has this, again, very negative theologian kind of approach to truth or to God, which is we know it's there, but we don't know what it is, and we can't say. And so there's this kind of apophatic moment in her philosophy that is we can certainly center around the something that we know is out there that is real, that can be illuminating to everything. But we run into danger the minute we try to characterize it or put a name on it. But I think we're so far from even just agreeing that there is such a thing as truth, you know, that we each have our own realities. We say things like, this is my truth, that is your truth. And it's very difficult for me to get my students, for instance, to even be open to the possibility of capital T truth, just when I'm teaching them Plato, for instance, that it's so bizarre to them.
1: And how do you think Simone Weil would respond to the difficulty that we sometimes have in entertaining the idea of a capital T truth? Because it's not like there was no one skeptical of that in her own day.
0: Right. I mean, I don't think she would be surprised by it, number one, because of the kind of context that we exist in, especially now, with, you know, again, a kind of curated news feed for a lot of us with, you know, leaders who are saying things like, well, that's just fake news when it happens to be something that disagrees with them or paints them in an unpleasant manner. What I think she would say is that the refusal of even being open to something like the truth is as a result of our egos. We want to be self-defensive. We don't want to be put to any test. We don't want to be judged. And that's understandable, but that is certainly getting in the way of even being able to have a conversation with each other, right? When we can't agree on a reality like the fact that there is climate change, right? What can we possibly hope for when we can't even agree on basic terms of our reality now? So I think she would, I mean, sadly, I think she would say that we are lost. She has this phrase in one of her essays that we're like a driverless car speeding across the plane, and who knows when the crash up will happen. But there is such a society of disequilibrium, of imbalance, and of extremes, and we don't know where we're going, but we're pressing the pedal down, and it's not going to be good.
1: And perhaps that's one reason we find her so compelling today. We feel a bit seen, perhaps, yeah, by her diagnosis, yeah, of our times.
0: Yeah. There's no consolation with Faye. You know, that's one of the things too, is that if we're looking for someone to give us some comfort about the situation we're in, I don't think she can do it. I think she would say this is a tragedy, and maybe that does help us feel seen too, because I think a lot of us have that sense, like, this, I don't know how we're going to turn this around.
1: But to stay awake maybe is its own good. Maybe that's, yes, one of the things we can take.
0: That's right. That's the least we can do. Stay alert, stay vigilant, attend to others.
1: Mm. She writes at one point that attention, taken to its highest degree, is the same thing as prayer. It presupposes faith and love. Absolutely unmixed attention is prayer. What does that mean, and what does that mean to you in the world we share now?
0: Mm. So when she says prayer in that context, again, I think of it as a kind of openness to the ultimate, that we cannot name, that we can't figure out, that we can't identify. But it's a yearning, it's a kind of hungering again for the good that we're not experiencing. And I do feel that frequently. I often feel a hungering, a yearning for something better to exist, whether it's, you know, in the context of my country, sometimes in the context of my university. And I think, you know, a lot of times we tend to think that prayer is asking for something from this person in the sky that we've identified as our God. But for her, it was the opposite. We're not asking for anything with prayer or petitioning. We're simply holding on to this desire that something better will come about. And in that, being attentive to what needs to be done here below. I think, you know, she felt like in that prayerful disposition, we would be moved to respond to suffering when we saw it, because we would know this is not good. So I don't know. That's a hard question to really answer, but that's how I tend to think of it, is that it's an openness to the world, a responsiveness, and a kind of vigilance, a sort of waiting to respond to what encounters us. We don't need to go in search of it, she said. We don't need to, like, use our, again, human will to seek out things to do. But if we're just awake and alert and vigilant, then we will know what to do.
1: Rebecca, thank you so much. It's been wonderful to at least begin to explore the life and thought of this extraordinary person with you on Soul Search. Thank you so much.
0: You're so welcome.
1: Rebecca Rose Elstone is Professor of Philosophy and Ethics at the University of North Dakota and an international authority on Simone Weil. 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And if you happen to be in Melbourne or Brisbane in the middle of August, you can hear her deliver the Australian Catholic University's annual Simone Weil Lecture on Human Value. You can find all the details of those events by heading to the Soul Search homepage. For now, big thanks to producers Rowan Salmond and Hong Jiang. My name's Meredith Lake, and we make Soul Search on Arunda and Gadigal country. 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

0: ABC News with Andrew Kaloupas. European nations have agreed to boycott the Soccer World Cup and all other FIFA competitions in protest against President Gianni Infantino's plan to sell stakes in the sport's biggest tournament to private equity investors. Following an emergency meeting of its 55 member nations, Europe's governing body, UEFA, declared it will take no part in FIFA competitions so long as the plan exists. UEFA says the World Cup is not for sale and cannot be treated as an investment product. The next major FIFA tournament is next year's Women's World Cup in Brazil. UEFA's Vice President Laura McAllister says the body will not move from its position.
1: This poses a genuine existential threat to the game because the minute you sell off part of the crown jewels of football, clearly, private equity has very different objectives and motivations to those of us who are custodians of the game.
0: Reports are emerging Israel and Hamas could be inching closer to an agreement on the next phase of the ceasefire in Gaza. Here's Middle East correspondent Matthew Doran.
2: Negotiations have been stalled for much of the last 9 months that the ceasefire has technically been in force, although Hamas has long argued it isn't much of a truce, given local health authorities say regular Israeli attacks have killed more than 1,200 people since October. But reports suggest Hamas could be willing to move on one of the key sticking points in this process and agree to lay down its heavy weapons, but only if they're held by a Palestinian authority and come with a guarantee Israel would stop attacking, withdraw troops from inside Gaza, and allow a US-backed technocratic committee to actually enter the Strip and take over governance rather than trying to run its affairs from Cairo.
0: Almost 100,000 homes remain without water in the wake of a major earthquake, which has killed at least 30 people in southern Japan. North Asia correspondent Natalie Whiting.
3: Evacuees from a major earthquake in Japan are contending with supply cuts and heatwave conditions. The deadly quake destroyed houses, triggered an explosion at a shopping centre and damaged infrastructure. There have been power and gas shortages in hard-hit areas and about 95,000 households are without water. The country's Prime Minister, Takeuchi Sanai, says there's a focus on ensuring water supply amid ongoing heatstroke warnings as rescue and relief operations enter a third day. Natalie Whiting, ABC News, Kumamoto.
0: A South Australian toy library has expressed its sadness following the deaths of a mother and her two children, which police are treating as a murder-suicide. Here's Patricia Tiano.
4: In a statement, the Mount Gambier Toy Library, where Mother Helena Wright was a volunteer committee member, says it's deeply saddened by the tragic loss and that the community is grieving and supporting one another. The bodies of Miss Wright and her 23-month-old daughter were retrieved from waters off Cape Northumberland in South Australia's southeast on Monday. The search for her 3-month-old son was formally called off by state police on Wednesday after receiving advice the child could not have survived. Police also confirmed Miss Wright attended a local police station on Sunday and that officers attended her home to conduct a welfare check the next day.
0: Thousands have gathered in northeast Arnhem Land to mark the 26th annual Garma Festival.

0: Nation's largest indigenous gathering. Nate Woodall reports from Gulgaka.
1: This year's Garma Festival marks 26 years of Yothu Yindi's mission to set the stage for culture and political discussion. But with this year's theme being Bukmak, meaning everyone in Yolnu language, the Prime Minister's absence at this year's festival has not gone unnoticed. National Commissioner for First Nations Children, Sue Ann Hunter, says it's disappointing.
2: But, however, we need to remember the importance of the festival and the focus.
1: Today's events will kick off with Bungle, the sacred dance ceremony, and a special highlight will be a meet and greet with everyone's favourite animated farm dog, Bluey, the blue heeler.
0: Australia's track cyclists have completed a successful first day of competition at the Commonwealth Games, claiming 3 gold in Glasgow. The women's team pursuit squad was the first to triumph, setting a games record in the 4,000-metre event, before Tara Nayland broke the world record to claim gold in the women's C4-C5 4,000-metre individual pursuit. Ryan Elliott, Lee Hoffman and Daniel James Barber rounded out the first night of competition with another Australian gold in the men's team pursuit. And sprint star Lockie Kennedy has qualified for the final of the men's 200 metres tomorrow morning, Australian time. You're up to date with the latest from ABC News. For more news at any time, download the ABC Listen app.
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4: This particular bird was found in a domestic residence. Grateful to the member of the public who reported it.
5: Bird flu in the backyard. The deadly H5 strain has landed for the first time in Victoria. And we'll head to a country town footy club, where the game is definitely a family affair.
6: When I play with my mum, it's like I'm watching her, and it just makes me so proud, like seeing her run on the field alongside me.
5: My name's Alex Barwick. You're listening to Australia Wide on Radio National, coming to you from Arinda Country in Mbantua, Alice Springs. The deadly H5 strain of bird flu has been detected in Victoria now for the very first time. It comes after confirmation that local transmission has now begun in Australia among greater crested terns in South Australia. And it was a greater crested tern that was found near Portland on the far south coast of Victoria, about 360-odd kilometres west of Melbourne, that's now seen that state join WA, SA, Queensland and New South Wales. Wales, where other birds with the strain have been found.
4: This particular bird was found in a domestic residence. Grateful to the member of the public who reported it. It was triaged through our system. Not every bird is tested. You will understand there's a difference between a normal domestic bird that flies into a window or a bird that of a long-range migratory seabird type. Crested seabirds have been, terns have been a major part of the recent week's event in South Australia, and we now know that it is spreading, according to evidence from South Australia, within native terns in that area.
5: That's Victoria's Chief Veterinary Officer, Dr. Graham Cook, speaking there. Victorian rural reporter Jane McNaughton is with me. Jane, how much more do we know about this bird found in Portland and, by the sounds of it, in someone's yard?
7: Yeah, so from what we have heard from the authorities, it was found in someone's yard. Now, Alex, this is concerning because all of the other seabirds that have been found with this strain of deadly bird flu to both wildlife and commercial poultry, they've been found on the shore. So they've been out in the wild, they've been in their natural environment for this time of the year potentially, whereas it seems as though this one was sick enough that it's either fallen out of the sky and passed away, or it's made a pit stop because it couldn't actually get to its next destination. So that's really concerning for authorities who are now down on the ground in Portland, doing a lot of surveillance down there. Just to give the greater context for where we are, as of this Thursday afternoon, Australia now has 29 confirmed detections of H5 bird flu, all in wild seabirds. Now, that's 15 in South Australia, where there was also one more detection found today, 10 in Western Australia, 2 in New South Wales, 1 in Queensland, and for the first time now, there's 1 in Victoria.
5: And so what's been the response from Victorian authorities?
7: Well, the Victorian authorities have been really on the front foot talking about how prepared they have been for this outbreak. And now, as I said, they're on the ground.

0: around doing more surveillance than they were before. Now, I'll take you back a couple of years here where the war games basically started for this outbreak of H5 avian influenza. Our listeners might remember that there was a H7 variant of bird flu a couple of years ago that resulted in over 2 million chickens and poultry birds being culled across Australia, most of that in Victoria, in the southwest of Victoria, so not too far from Portland, only a few hours down the road. So that also led to egg shortages and a bit of chaos in the industry, but they were saying that having to do the response to the H7 variety, which is less deadly, it's still a biosecurity hazard, which means that any poultry that are found or any birds that are found to have this or horrible disease do unfortunately need to be euthanized. But the H7 variety, which we had a few years ago, spreads nowhere near as quickly and pervasively as this H5 has. So the authorities have really come out in the front foot trying to comfort the public, saying that we have been wargaming this, we've been putting money into this. The federal government's put over $113 billion into this response for biosecurity.
1: And so what are you hearing in terms of reactions from the poultry industry in Victoria?
0: So there's mixed reactions from the poultry industry in Victoria. Obviously, again, not welcome, but also not a surprise. So I've been speaking with some free-range producers, for example, who, after the H7 outbreak a couple of years ago, really started ramping up their personal biosecurity on farm with new infrastructure that means that birds that are usually out roaming can be locked into housing very quickly and have their water and their food away from wild birds, because the concern here from the industry, from authorities and from our environmental groups is that the way that this is spread is through contact with wild birds. So farmers really don't want any of these migratory seabirds on the properties with their chickens. So it's really about just trying to get the chickens away from wild birds so that they don't contract the disease in the first place, because otherwise, unfortunately, the entire flock does need to be culled or depopulated, as the authorities say.
1: Now, you mentioned there's going to be some additional surveillance. What's being rolled out?
0: Yeah, so there is going to be some additional surveillance. There's boots on the ground down in Portland, which is about an hour's drive from the South Australian border down in southwest Victoria. But Dr. Graham Cook, Victoria's acting chief vet, is also calling on the public to help with surveillance.
2: I would ask members of the public to report birds that have five or more dead of any species, or single birds in long-range migratory birds. Marine birds, shore birds, a tern is an example of that, and also birds of prey who can feed on other birds, and as well as that, single marine mammals such as seals, dolphins, grey seals and so on.
1: Dr. Graham Cook speaking there. Jane, thanks so much.
0: A pleasure.
1: Jane McNaughton there, rural reporter based in Victoria.
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1: Brian Ahmed is Egg Group President at the Victorian Farmers Federation. He explained to Rhiannon Elston what farmers have been doing to prepare for the arrival of the H5 strain.
4: Well, preparation on farm is biosecurity on farms, making sure your birds are locked up on those farms you can. And with the free-range farms, it's basically making sure your feed's inside and your water sources are far from your sheds, making sure that you don't attract migratory birds onto your farm, because it's very clear that we know what carries the disease. So the less contact they have with birds, the less chance of you have of attracting the disease.
5: Are you concerned about the prospect of culls in the future if this does expand?
4: Yes. Well, we know the best way to stop this disease from spreading is basically to cull and eradicate farms. And if it goes onto a farm, we don't know any other way, and that's basically what government will do. It'll step into farms if it's found, and it'll eradicate everything on farm and then look at a 5-kilometre radius initially and make sure it hasn't spread. And if it has, they'll continue to cull, because we find that's the quickest and most efficient way to stop the spread of the virus.
5: And if we do see that scenario, what would that mean for farmers and also further down the supply chain for consumers as well?
4: Well, it's devastating for farmers to lose all your birds. Also, the impact on supply to consumers. I mean, we don't want to get to that stage, but this really highlights the importance of all our farming systems, our cage, our barn, our free range. We want to meet the diverse needs of the consumer, but we also want food security and food affordability for all Australians. So I think that's the key in this issue here at the moment.
1: Brian Ahmed, Egg Group President at the Victorian Farmers Federation there.
6: ABC Australia Wide.
1: Now to my part of the country. It was a tragedy that rippled across the country and remains raw in the community of Alice Springs. The death of five-year-old Kumanjai Little Baby, who was allegedly taken from a town camp to the south of Alice Springs and murdered in April this year. The case returned to the Alice Springs court, where the body of evidence against the man accused of her murder, Jefferson Lewis, has been deemed so extensive that the hearing has been adjourned until December. Reporter Emma Masters is covering the story. Emma, what happened in the Alice Springs local court?
7: Alex, today really was largely procedural. In legal terms, it's a preliminary examination mention. And what that effectively means is there's a strong focus on the evidence that is gathered and timelines in and around when there will actually be the hearing that will determine if there's enough evidence for the case to be committed to trial in the Supreme Court. So that's kind of the end goal of this stage at the moment. Now, in May, the prosecutor asked already for an adjournment because he had such a huge brief of evidence to gather. That happened again today. He was actually given a June 16, the prosecution was actually given a June 16 deadline, but today they asked for a further adjournment. As you mentioned, he outlined the evidence that they've received so far. So that includes 76 witness statements they've already gathered, 48 pieces of body-worn footage, CCTV and drone footage they've also gathered as well. But then the prosecution, Patrick Williams, also outlined what they are still waiting for, and that includes 20 police statements, additional civilian statements, and importantly, a full post-mortem report. So he did say they have a preliminary post-mortem, but they're waiting for the full report and expecting that actually in the coming days.
1: Remind us, Emma, what has Jefferson Lewis been charged with?
7: The 47-year-old has been charged with murder, and there are two other charges, but we cannot name them for legal reasons.
1: And was Jefferson Lewis physically at court?
7: He wasn't at court today, and for the case that's been adjourned for December the 3rd, that will he will also not be appearing. He's been excused from appearing. Now, to be clear, that's actually a normal part of the procedure in the courts, because they still are not at the stage where they're having a preliminary examination. It's very common for defendants not to attend at this particular stage because it's so procedural.
1: Was Kumanjai Little Baby's family at court?
7: The immediate family decided that they didn't want to attend court today, but the prosecution, Patrick Williams, he did say that that was their wish, but that there were some extended family that had gathered on the lawns outside the court, and we certainly saw that there were a number of people that that were sitting on the lawns. We also do understand that the family were provided with the link that you could tune in to the court hearing if you weren't in Alice Springs, and we understand that the family were given that link so that if they did want to tune in, they could.
1: What happens next?
7: So the case has been adjourned until December the 3rd. So at this case, at this point in time, the prosecution is going away and gathering the rest of their evidence, and it will return to court on December the 3rd. And one thing I guess I didn't mention is that in granting the adjournment, the judge, Sarah McNamara, you know, she said given the scope and the complexity of the evidence that was being gathered, particularly in and around the forensic evidence, that an adjournment was realistic and appropriate is what she said. So December the 3rd is when we'll be back in court again for the next hearing.
1: The tragic death of this five-year-old and this case has had such a profound effect across the community and beyond around Australia. Can you share a bit of what that's looked like here in

0: Alice Springs in Central Australia?
1: Yeah, that's right. I mean, you know, from the moment that the little girl disappeared, you saw this huge community response in terms of the number of volunteers that were out searching at that time. Then when the little girl's remains were found 5 days later, you then saw a community that was in hope then switch to grieving and some were very angry as well about what had unfolded. But when you look in what happened in the community, there was a significant vigil that was held here at Anzac Oval. And then there was the Bangtail Muster, where community members came out in force, and that really special element where, you know, it was revealed that Kumanjai little baby's favourite colour was pink, and people were wearing pink in honour of her. And I mean, in talking about those vigils as well, that was not just a vigil that was held here in Alice Springs. There were vigils held across the nation. It's a case that has rocked this community who are so close to it, but it is one that has definitely shocked the nation.
0: Thanks, Emma.
1: Thank you.
0: Reporter Emma Masters there. And if this story has raised any issues for you, please do contact 13 Yarn. That's 139276. That's the crisis support line for Aboriginal and Torres Strait Islanders. Or contact Lifeline on 13 11 14. To the Riverland now in South Australia. Australia's food production is worth tens of billions of dollars and relies on honeybees to pollinate crops. Beekeepers are now asking the federal government to expand access to organic treatments to manage the deadly varroa mite. Currently, beekeepers are only allowed to use organic treatments once a year, which they say is leaving many key industries vulnerable. Riverland reporter Jackson Byrne has the story.
2: Varroa mite is known as the world's worst honeybee parasite and was first detected in Australia in June 2022 in New South Wales.
3: I reckon there might be two varroa there.
2: It's since been found in Victoria, South Australia, the Australian Capital Territory and Queensland. The small red mites feed and reproduce on honeybee larvae, leading to malformations, and if left unchecked, can kill entire bee colonies. Originating in Asia, varroa mite has caused widespread honeybee colony collapses and severe economic losses for beekeepers globally. Now, South Australian beekeepers, including Ian Cass in Loxton in the state's Riverland region, are pleading for increased access to organic treatments for varroa mite.
4: We can only do treatments once a year, but that's not enough. $10 plus dollars a treatment, 400 hives, that adds up pretty quick.
2: Organic treatments for varroa are a potent, non-specific biological toxin and can kill bees and cause queens to be rejected if they're not handled properly. The calls come as a commercial almond grower in SA, who remains anonymous, reportedly forked out more than $2.3 million to have 7,500 healthy beehives transported from Western Australia to help pollinate crops. Mr. Cass, who manages 400 hives of his own, says organic treatments are only sanctioned for use once a year and are a more drastic and potentially dangerous option compared to the synthetic alternative. But he says the varroa mite crisis calls for an overhaul of the current regulations.
4: Yes, you've got to do it very safely. And, you know, it's like anything. You have to gas masks, face masks, doing everything right.
2: Mr. Cass says bees in Queensland and New South Wales are already building a resistance to synthetic treatments currently sanctioned by the Australian Pesticides and Veterinary Medicines Authority.
4: It's the almond industry, it's the cherry industry, canola, lucerne seed, so many other industries are affected. Varroa wipes all the wild hives out too. If you take all of them out of the game, there will be people that suddenly grow no crops.
2: The Australian Honeybee Industry Council estimates honeybees contribute more than $14 billion to the nation's economy each year. Chief Executive Danny Lefebvre says he's not surprised to hear of growers in varroa-infested states spending millions on importing bees from other regions, given what's at stake.
5: If they can't get bees on their almond crops, it costs them millions of dollars. There is going to be a shortage of colonies over August, September to fulfil that pollination demand. And that's assuming about 70% of commercial beekeepers participate in pollination.
2: The Almond Board of Australia's chief executive, Tim Jackson, says SA can expect up to 60,000 beehives to arrive from interstate to help pollinate almonds over the coming months. He says it's something the industry has to get used to, with Australia's wild honeybee colonies on the brink of

0: continues to expand, with Australian suppliers being added to existing permits. It says it's received several applications for permits to provide further treatment options and is working with applicants to progress them as quickly as possible. Mr. Lefebvre says the Honeybee Council is continuing to monitor the latest research into those treatments.
1: They are harder to use. They do cause injuries to bees if they're not used in the right conditions and as per label, but they are much harder to build resistance to because they work on multiple pathways within the varroa mites to kill them. And in fact, there's been no recorded cases globally of resistance to those acids. We're aware of some of those permits not providing as greater flexibility as we'd like, and we're working to resolve that through gathering additional data.
0: A federal government spokesperson says the ongoing management of varroa, including treatment decisions, is the responsibility of state and territory governments. But South Australia's Shadow Primary Industries Minister, Nicola Centofanti, says the state government needs to speed up the approvals process for organic treatments.
2: There are already some resistance to synthetic treatments here in Australia. Really, it's about providing our beekeepers with the tools and the methods for them to be able to treat varroa mite as effectively as possible, because this isn't just about honey production, this is about pollination of our crops, and it's about food production, not just here in South Australia, but indeed right around the nation.
0: The state's Primary Industries Department says the full range of APVMA-approved treatments are available free of charge to registered beekeepers. PRRSA says while it's not received any reports of resistance to treatments in South Australia, sampling indicates there are resistant populations in SA. It also says the state doesn't have enough managed hives to support large-scale pollination events, and therefore imported hives are required.
3: Jackson Byrne reporting there. And finally, on Australia-wide, we head to central Queensland. Sporting clubs are often the beating heart of rural and regional towns. It's where lifelong friendships are forged and communities are built. At one footy club in central Queensland, it's also a family affair. Vanessa Jarrett has this story.
4: The town of Moranbah is nestled in between dozens of coal mines in the Bowen Basin. But while the economic heart of the community is found in the ground, the cultural heart is found on the footy field. The Darryl Burke Oval is home to the Moranbah Miners Rugby League Club. 18-year-old Ma Tahiko moved to the region early last year with her family.
5: When I first moved here, I started with footy, and that's how I made all my connections, made all friends. Yeah, honestly, footy was rather more priority than school. Did really bad in school when I first came. But now it's just been so indulged into it, I've been able to adapt.
4: Alongside her and the team is not just Ma's newfound friends, but also her mum, Gwen.
5: Like, majority of the times it's parents watching their kids, but when I play with my mum, it's like I'm watching her, and it just makes me so proud, like, seeing her run on the field alongside me. Like, I don't know, for a moment, I just watch her. That's it.
6: Defenders to pass the ball forward. Mox, can we just swap you with...
4: The pair debuted together earlier this year, both mother and daughter playing for the A-grade women's team.
7: That was a good day, yeah. I think we won that day as well, so it was really cool. I didn't play much minutes just because I was a little bit unfit, but, you know, as you train, you get fit and fit every game.
6: We get our breath back.
4: It's been quite the journey for mum Gwen, learning a new sport.
7: I've had a lot of coaching tips given to me. I've learned a lot through the coaching.
4: And while the team has helped them find connections in town, there's still another goal.
7: Hopefully win a grand final. Yeah. Together. That'll be another, the next dream.
6: 40, 60. Rest until the time is up. 5, 4.
4: For coach Pony Ripper Perry, it's also a family affair. When she isn't on the sidelines, she also throws on a jersey for games, just like every other member of her family.
8: So my husband, he plays in the reserve grade at the moment. He's been trying to step away from A grade for a couple of years and just enjoy Reggie's. And then our son, he just started this is the club's first ever year that they've had an under 20, so he's in the under 20s. He transitioned from the juniors here, and he plays a bit of Reggie's too. And then Pep, she plays under 17 girls, and then we have Bella, who plays under 11.
6: Open up, stride out, and hold. Nice, keep working.
4: Footy is something Pony has always loved, ever since she can remember.
8: Funny story, I actually used to sneak out when I first met my husband when we were teenagers and watch him play, and that's something I still enjoy watching him play to this day. So, I don't know, we've just always done footy. It's just one thing our family's always done, so we continue to do it, and I enjoy being here most times.
4: Even her 10-year-old Bella gets involved by tackling the huge pile of dirty uniforms.
8: Most times on a Saturday morning, everyone's looking for their clothes because she has

0: Neither put them away or there's a sock missing from others, but I don't worry about the clothes.
1: Having a mum and daughter on her team is special to see, along with all of the other family moments.
0: That's been amazing. It's been really cool. It's not actually the first time the club's had it. We have had a few over the years, but it is really cool to see such a big age difference. We have a couple of mums in our club that have just had babies. It's just really cool to see the mums and the kids playing.
2: Moranbah Miners Rugby League women's coach Pony Rupaparee ending that report from Vanessa Jarrett. And that's Australia Wide for today. My name's Alex Barwick. Thanks to the program's producer, Alex Hyman, and thank you for listening.

0: It's the story that started in a fish and chip shop in Ipswich and now is at the epicentre of Australian politics.
1: Please explain.
2: Pauline Hanson is Maggie's One Nation.
0: How did Pauline Hanson's One Nation become the political phenomenon it now is?
2: Well, I'm back.
0: She sure is.
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0: I'm Fran Kelly, host of the Radio National Hour, right here at 6 p.m. every weeknight or anytime as a podcast. Well, on the face of it, it looks like a big win for Australian women who may be suffering from breast cancer or endometriosis. For several months, people have been living with the threat of losing access to a critical drug called Zoladex because of a breakdown in negotiations between the makers, AstraZeneca, and the Australian government. AstraZeneca had argued that the Australian price for Zoladex was too low, making it, quote, unsustainable to supply the medicine on the PBS. Now, in a major about-face, AstraZeneca says it will instead provide these drugs to eligible women free of charge indefinitely. The decision is a lifeline for thousands of women, but it points to a broader and still unresolved conflict between international pharmaceutical giants and the federal government over how much Australia is willing to pay for their drugs under the PBS. Dr. Elizabeth Devaney is the CEO of the Consumers Health Forum of Australia, and Philip Clark is a professor in health economics at Melbourne School of Population and Global Health at the University of Melbourne.
1: Well, it is great for those people who've been very concerned about what will be happening next, but it's not maybe the certainty people would want. And if I'm being diagnosed today with one of these things, what does that mean for me? I'm not currently prescribed. Does that mean I don't have access? I mean, the PBS gives us certainty. We know that the medicine will be there in every pharmacy, we can go and get it. Mm. When we have these other things happening, these changes, it can be very stressful.
0: Yeah, as you say, this is at the goodwill of AstraZeneca. Part of the issue here too is the price signalling that comes from a PBS listing, particularly in this current international trading environment. My colleague at the Health Report here on Radio National, Dr. Norman Swan, spoke about this issue last week, and this was his explanation for why AstraZeneca has decided now to offer this drug for free.
2: So the reason they've got a problem with the price, well, I'm sure they've got a commercial problem, they'd like to make more money out of Australia, but the deep reason is that the Trump administration is saying that they will only pay, and America is the big money market for drugs, they will only pay companies the same reference price that they're getting in other countries. In other words, the lowest reference price that they're taking in other countries, that's what they'll pay in America. And Australia, being one of the world leaders in terms of negotiating prices for drugs, and other countries tend to follow, is one of the first countries that they are focusing on. So the conclusion that you could fairly come to is that, to be nice to AstraZeneca, they don't want to penalise women who can't get the lower dose. They're prepared to give it away rather than sell it at a lower price, which would penalise them in the United States.
0: Philip, is that what's going on here in this case, that it's actually a better financial move for AstraZeneca to give this drug away for free in Australia rather than have a record or a paper trail, if you like, showing that women in Australia are paying less for it than other countries via the PBS?

0: And that, you know, the low price, the PBS price that Australia would strike, would then become the reference price for bigger markets like the US.
1: Yes, what Norman's saying is correct, that effectively what happens in pharmaceuticals and pricing, and this is unlike other goods, and take another example, barrels of oil, which of course are now at a record price, they're traded in the market and everyone knows what the price is and that can change on a daily basis. In the case of pharmaceuticals, what often happens is you get agreements about what's a posted price, but then there's some negotiation about some sort of hidden discounting. And Australia does this, but most other countries do this as well, or many other countries do this. And obviously that then creates this issue that the pharmaceutical companies aren't really willing to accept these lower posted prices. And sometimes they're not willing to accept what is required in terms of these discounts that in order to list. And so I think this is, but in general, as an economist, transparency would be a good thing here. And so a first best solution for the world would be to have the price is actually the price. And of course, Australia really can't influence that directly at this point. But I do think trying to think hard about trying to increase transparency in this market is going to be, is important, because otherwise you're always going to get these sort of distortions that are happening.
0: But Elizabeth, on that point, what's changed is in this market now and very recently, so probably I think it's fair to say in the shadow of the Trump administration and the hefty tariffs it threatened to impose around pharmaceuticals at the end of last year, is we are now seeing not just AstraZeneca, but other companies too, pulling out or threatening to pull their drugs out of our shelves. Zoladex is not the only one. There's been threats to some MS drugs. One company, Eli Lilly, is simply refusing to bother listing its drug, which is a type 2 diabetes and weight loss drug called Mounjaro, in Australia. It's just not going to do it because it won't discount it enough. So this is having real-time effects now for Australians. How do you think our government is going in terms of dealing with this? First to you, Elizabeth, then you, Philip.
2: So what we're seeing is increasing uncertainty. And that's partly because of the economic things, but also because with AI and other things, new drugs come on the market faster, there are more options. What we need is that the government policy removes the unpredictability. And that's what some of these health technology assessment reforms could do, so that no one wants to be blindsided by discovering when they listen to you that a medicine that they rely on is no longer available to them. That's what we've got to do better.
0: Phil, what do you think?
1: So, I think we have reached the point where we are having to make quite tough decisions, and perhaps that hasn't happened in the past. One factor, which is, you know, has been the growth of, for example, the NDIS, which was predicted and a very good idea, but was predicted to cost about 10 or 11 billion. It's now costing 40 billion. Now, that really is impacting across, you know, many government programs. If you're spending effectively, you know, twice, three times the price on a program for disability, then that impacts, you know, on how much you can afford for pharmaceuticals. So we're having to make difficult sort of trade-offs. I think one question for Australians is, you know, where do we want to spend our money? And, you know, and a good example is across these programs, trying to think holistically rather than saying, let's, you know, an individual case, should women have access to this drug, but also think more holistically, how much do we spend on the NDIS, how much do we spend on pharmaceuticals, or how much do we spend on other medicines and technologies, and try and think a little bit more holistically. And I think that's, you know, an important sort of component.
0: Elizabeth, some of those other drugs that have been the subject of ongoing negotiations and have caused some anxiety, particularly the ones around MS, currently used by around 10,000 Australians, is three drugs, Ocrevus, Kesimpta and Lemtrada. I'm not sure if I'm saying those names correctly. They're difficult. And the government's been trying to negotiate lower prices for them because a new cheaper drug called Briumvi came onto the market and the PBAC assessed it and said it does as good a job as those existing expensive options. Is that fair enough? Is it fair enough for patients to accept that some of the drugs they're using are just going to have to be bumped out if a new drug that is equally effective and significantly cheaper comes onto the market? Is that fair enough?
2: Well, I think if the evidence shows that most people can safely start on this lower cost medicine, it's a reasonable discussion to have. But But people who are already stable on a treatment, particularly with a disease that can progress if treatment isn't effective, deserve confidence that the decisions about their care will be based on clinical need, not only cost, and the risk that they're taking in swapping a drug is, you know, it's real for people. So I don't know about you, but if I was on a drug that was keeping me alive, even if you told me this one would be good, I don't know that I'd want to swap.
0: Mm. Well, that comes down then to perhaps the doctors also being a part of this discussion, transparency and talking to patients and reassuring, does it?
2: Well, it does, of course. Having, you know, good clinical conversations is important. But I think it also comes down to thinking about the life cycle of a drug. So when a drug's listed on the PBS, that's only a moment in time. It will have a life. How long is its life? And how effectively is our government identifying when these kinds of things are likely to happen because of new discoveries or the age of a drug, so that we are, as a country, be very proactive in having early conversations with drug companies, but also communities to say, look, these things are happening. No guarantee of any changes yet, but we're simply keeping you in the loop.
0: And Elizabeth, you referred earlier to the review conducted by the Health Technology Assessment into the PBS and the PBAC, that's the committee that recommends which drugs should be listed. That review came out in 2024 with a significant number of recommendations still to be acted on. One of them was about speed, and, you know, Philip mentioned earlier about when generics come on and, you know, they can push the price down as fast as possible. Is the PBAC fit for purpose? Is it quick enough in its reviews, in its decision making? Is it demanding too much from the drug companies before a drug is listed? What could be changed, do you think, and improve there?
2: Well, I think, you know, the PBS is a national treasure, right? But it is getting on, and it may be time for it to have some renewal or modernisation. And I do think that those recommendations in the HTA review that looked at how we can get medicines online more quickly and adapt to changes in the pharmaceutical market, they really urgently we need some of those, particularly those ones that will help us with these kinds of issues, put into place straight away.
0: And Philip, just on this too, another of the concerns by those who are critical of how the PBAC operates is that it's not fit for purpose in terms of the new technologies and the drugs that are coming on pretty thick and fast now, which are, you know, the new discoveries, as Elizabeth termed them, many of them very expensive. I mean, some of the new gene therapy drugs, the single dose drugs, you know, are valued at by the companies at over hundreds of thousands of dollars. How fit for purpose are our processes for dealing with this and dealing with the reality of what are new life-changing remedies?
1: I mean, overall, yes, they've evolved. I think they could go further. I think the idea, Australia was one of the first countries in the world to introduce the idea of the sort of cost effectiveness of trying to sort of maximise the value for money of what you're spending on the PBS. And I think that has served Australia well in terms. But yes, going forward, whether people need to have the size of submissions or potentially, I think another question is whether we could team up with other HTA bodies, either in the region or globally, to try and assess these or make these drugs more efficient. Although I would perhaps push back on the idea that it's new technologies are the only place to look. I, for example, have been working on a trial in Oxford with a drug that was in diabetes called metformin that was first introduced in the 1950s. And we've very conclusively shown with randomised trial evidence that it adds about 2 years to people's lives and costs about less than a few cents a day. So the idea that because a drug's old or an older technology, it's not effective or shouldn't have a clinical place, I think one should really displace that. And when drug prices come down, and a good example with diabetes, is there's a whole class of really effective drugs that will be off patent next year called SGLT2 inhibitors. And then one can really think about how one might, you know, increase the use and how that might benefit Australians. And for example, they've been shown to have to not only be effective in diabetes, but effective in preventing renal failure or progression of renal disease. And so this, you know, when drugs become old, big pharma's no longer interested. They obviously move on to what will give them the most money. really Australians need a rational discussion of saying what are the best drugs, regardless of the price. And as I said, often they will be older drugs that will be highly effective and have their place.
0: That was Dr. Elizabeth Devaney, the CEO of Consumers Health Forum of Australia, and Philip Clark, Professor in Health Economics at the Melbourne School of Population and Global Health at the University of Melbourne. And if you want to hear more in-depth analysis of the events shaping our world, don't forget to tune in 6pm weeknights right here on Radio National, or find us anytime on ABC Listen or wherever you get your podcasts. I'm Fran Kelly, and it's time now for today's episode of ABC News Daily with Sam Hortley. Have a great day.

0: When OpenAI reported its models had gone rogue, science fiction became reality. So, what do we know about the cyber attack that OpenAI has now revealed hit four separate companies? And what happens when humans can no longer contain the technology? Today, Nate Sorays, co-author of the best-selling book, If Anyone Builds It, Everyone Dies, on what happens when AI goes really rogue. I'm Sam Hawley on Gadigal Land in Sydney. This is ABC News Daily. Nate, last week, Terminator, the movie, well, it sort of became a reality. It's all about killer robots and rogue AI, and, well, that sort of happened. What was your reaction when you first heard about it?
1: Well, you know, it's a warning sign, to be sure. There's definitely not killer robots in the streets yet, but for people who have been paying attention, it actually wasn't as surprising as you might think. Mm-hmm. But, of course, you know, we saw two AIs at OpenAI break out of their enclosure, which was not supposed to have internet access, and then commit cybercrimes by trying to steal answers to the test.
2: The language sounds like a game, but the stakes are high. Amid repeated warnings of AI models escaping control of their human creators,
3: a serious cyber security scare involving OpenAI's most advanced technology has some US policymakers rushing to push through tighter regulations on the most powerful artificial intelligence systems.
4: OpenAI revealing that its latest model went rogue during testing, breaching its containment and hacking another AI company.
0: Okay, well, let's just unpack this a bit more. We better step through it so we have a better understanding of actually what happened. Just start, could you, by explaining to me what Hugging Face is?
1: Yeah, you know, it's got a silly name, but it's a company that basically is a repository of AI resources. So people can host AIs there, they can host tests for AIs there, they can use it to help them run AIs. And it's sort of known in the AI community as a hub for a lot of AI-related material.
0: Right. Okay. And on July the 16th, Hugging Face said it had been hit by an automated cyber attack.
1: That's right. They said it was a AI agent framework, a sophisticated series of attacks led by an AI agent framework. At the time, I think they and everybody who read this announcement thought that there were humans behind the attack that mm-hmm. were using AIs to attack them for some unknown reason. They reported it to the normal authorities, and it turned out there were no humans behind the attack at all.
0: But it wasn't until 5 days later that OpenAI discloses that its own models were actually responsible for this cyber attack. So what did it have to say?
1: That's right. And, you know, they reported this 5 days later. If you look at the timelines, it looked like these AIs were probably running free for about a week before OpenAI even noticed.
0: Wow.
1: And OpenAI basically said, you know, yeah, whoops, that was us. It turns out that they had been running some agents in testing that included one of their most advanced models that has been released, and it included also a model that has not been released. And those agents had been undergoing cybersecurity evaluations, which is basically hacking tests. Mm-hmm. And they were undergoing hacking tests in a container called a sandbox, which is not supposed to have any internet access.
0: Right.
1: Then they hacked laterally inside OpenAI to find a computer that did have internet access, broke out onto the internet, and then were like, I wonder where we could find answers to this test, and decided to break into Hugging Face and invented novel cyber attacks that humans had not seen before, which are called zero-day attacks, multiple novel cyber attacks to break into Hugging Face and steal the test answers.
0: Wow, okay, so the models were trying to cheat, if you like, on a cybersecurity test. The models did something that the humans at OpenAI didn't expect it to do.
1: Yeah, not only that, but these models are almost certainly smart enough that they could answer the question, is this what you were supposed to be doing? So the AIs almost certainly had the knowledge that this is not what they were meant to do, and they just didn't care, and they hacked out anyway.
0: This is, you know, in a sense, what the AI companies have been warning of for a while, right? Back in 2023, Sam Altman, before a congressional hearing, he said that if AI, artificial intelligence, goes wrong, it can go quite wrong.
5: I think if this technology goes wrong, it can go quite wrong. And we want to be vocal about that. We want to work with the government to prevent that from happening. But we try to be very clear-eyed about what the downside case is and the work that we have to do to mitigate that.
1: That's right. You know, and a few years before that, he has a famous line where he says, I think artificial intelligence will most likely kill us all, but there'll be good companies along the way, or something like this.
0: Right.
1: I think these folk are aware of the dangers. I think that they, you know, sometimes will mention them. Sometimes when pressed, they'll acknowledge them. I think that they're not often really sounding an alarm bell, but maybe after this sort of warning shot where some AIs escape and do things they knew they weren't supposed to, maybe we'll finally start to see some of these guys actually pulling back on the throttle.
0: Yeah, and the head of OpenAI, Sam Altman, he was questioned about the hack on the Invest Like the Best podcast, and he seemed pretty concerned.
6: This is the first sort of security incident that I have felt very viscerally. There's like long-term questions about what do you do if this is like going to be the new rate of progress, or we may have to pace the rate of AI development to give ourselves enough time for society to harden around some of these new capability levels.
0: Well, Nate, let's come to those dangers or potential dangers in a moment if AI, of course, continues to go rogue. But let's turn for now to this idea of AI alignment, which is basically making sure AI is aligned with what humans actually want. Just explain that.
1: Yeah, you know, a lot of people think that the problem with AIs is you'll tell them to do something and they will do it to a fault.
0: Mm-hmm.
1: There's this other problem where the AI knows what you meant, knows what you said, and just doesn't really care. And ultimately, AIs today are grown a bit like an organism. These aren't programmed like old school computer programs. There's not someone writing if this, then that, if this, then that at the AI company.
0: Mm-hmm.
1: There's sort of people training these giant computers with trillions of numbers on huge amounts of data, and there's an automated process that tunes each one of those trillion numbers in whatever direction makes the AI better at predicting the data or better at solving the problem it's in front of. And this causes the AI to learn tendencies.
0: Mm.
1: And some of those tendencies might be things like grab resources or surmount obstacles. And some of those tendencies are things like listen to what the user said. But when those tendencies come into conflict, listen to the user does not always win. Be nice does not always win. And figuring out how to make an AI that does care about us is what we call the AI alignment problem. And right now, you know, as you can visibly see, our abilities to align the AI are running far behind our abilities to make them smarter and more capable.
0: Wow, yeah, alignment is not apparently that easy. I mean, we don't know what's going on inside an AI model's mind, if you can call it that.
1: That's right. You know, there's whole teams at these companies which are called the interpretability team. And these interpretability teams are basically trying to figure out what is going on inside the AI's heads. And it's good that they're doing that work. But, you know, imagine if someone was building a nuclear reactor in your hometown and you were like, well, I heard that this uranium stuff could give us a lot of cheap energy or could melt down and irradiate us all. Like, why do you think this reactor is safe? And they're like, oh, yeah, as we build the reactor and are getting it, you know, more and more radioactive, we also have a team working on trying to figure out why it works at all and what's going on in there. You know, you'd sort of be like, well, I'm glad you have that team, but this sounds dangerous.
0: Totally. So if we don't solve this problem, Nate, what could AI be capable of? I mean, you hear a lot of doomsday scenarios like electricity grids being taken down, air traffic control centers being attacked. I mean, is that all possible?
1: It's absolutely possible. And the biggest issues here probably run even deeper than that. You know, a lot of people imagine AI and the risks it could pose as being purely digital, purely involving, you know, what if they crashed the internet or interfered with the power grid or this, that, or the other. But computers are not part of a separate world than the physical world. They're part of the physical world. And people have already put AIs in charge of biological laboratories to have the AIs help with drug discovery. If one of those AIs was really trying to synthesize a lethal virus, it almost certainly could. I think a thing people miss about the idea of artificial intelligence is that the people at these companies are not just trying to make a chatbot. They're trying to really automate the full spectrum of human intelligence, not just intelligence as in the stuff that chess players have and sports players don't, but intelligence is in the stuff that humans have that mice don't. Mm. So if they keep racing ahead, you're sort of looking at the sort of AI that could invent its own technology, that could start running its own supply chain. You know, maybe it starts with them helping the humans make robot factories that can build more robots, that can build more robot factories. But if we really let this rip, we're looking at replacing the entire human species as the smartest things on the planet. We're looking at sort of an AI-run civilization, just like how humanity runs the planet now, because we're the smartest. We're looking at AIs running the planet. And if they don't care about us, and they take all the resources for their own computers and don't leave any resources for us, we're looking at the potential extinction of the human species.
7: Oh my gosh. And that really does sound like a science fiction movie.
1: I mean, the machines are like, the computers are talking, right? And the AIs are escaping from their sandbox enclosures on computers that weren't supposed to have internet access and leading cyber attacks on their own initiative, right? Like, it may sound sci-fi, but at some point you got to look around you and realize this is just the world we're living in.
7: Well, Nate, let's consider now what can be done to address this, to stop AI going too rogue. You think we need an international treaty to regulate all of this. Just explain how that would work.
1: That's right. So in particular, what we need to do is not race ahead to make these much, much smarter AIs. And we don't know how far away they are. One reason we don't know how far away they are is that if you look at the animal kingdom, the chimpanzee brain and the human brain are very similar. Mm-hmm. They're different only by about a factor of 4 in size. And so for all we know, there's a similar line where if you make AIs just 4 times larger, then they'll go over some cliff, like between chimpanzees and humans, and get quite a bit smarter, right? It's not guaranteed, but it's a possibility for all we know. Another thing you've really got to watch out for is if the AIs get just barely smart enough to make a smarter AI that can make a smarter AI that can make a smarter AI, things could get out of hand very quickly. You could get very, very smart AIs very quickly. And so you got to watch out for that process too. But this is about stopping the creation of a dangerous sort of AI that doesn't exist yet. We're seeing some warning signs that like maybe we're getting close to the brink, but the sort of AI we need to stop is one that doesn't exist yet. So we don't need to put any sort of genie back in the bottle here. We just need to stop racing ahead on the dangerous kind of AI. And that part actually looks pretty easy in a certain sense, because trying to train these new smarter AIs takes tens of thousands of highly advanced computer chips. We sort of know where all of these chips are. We know where all the pieces of the supply chain are. We could start mandating that the chips come installed with like location tracking devices and devices that make it possible for international monitors to make sure that the devices are not being used to train super intelligent AIs. So in many ways, it would be easier than nuclear nonproliferation. We just need to actually do it.
7: Well, just tell me then, Nate, given everything that we're seeing right now, in your view, how quickly do we need to move on this?
1: I mean, we need to move fast, and it's not because we know that we only have a little time left. It's because we don't know how long we have left, and that's not the same as knowing that we have a long time left. We don't know, and that means we should play it a bit safe, right? Because when all of humanity is at stake, and when we don't know how smart these next generation of AIs will be, because we're just growing them and we have no idea what's going on in their head, we really need to stop it as soon as we can. You know, we should not gamble civilization on us still having 2 years left, and we should be trying to stop it now, even if odds are that we probably have 2 years.
7: Nate Soares is the president of the Machine Intelligence Research Institute at Berkeley, California, and he's the co-author of If Anyone Builds It, Everyone Dies. This episode was produced by Ilaria Brophy. Audio production by Anna John. Our supervising producer is Sydney Pete. I'm Sam Hawley. ABC News Daily. We'll be back again on Monday. 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
3: I'm Sally Sara, and this is Radio National Breakfast. Some of the top stories we're following for you today. You'll hear from the head of the largest data centre operator in Australia. Offside, European football's governing body, UEFA, says it will boycott the World Cup if FIFA goes ahead with plans to sell off the tournament to private investors. And it's Friday, which means the political panel will be here and Dr. Jonathan Webb will bring you the brain teaser. All of that ahead, but right now it's news time. It is 6 o'clock.

0: ABC News with Matt Coleman. The Environment Department is monitoring overseas trials of vaccines that could inoculate sea lions against bird flu. There are fears among wildlife experts that the virus could wipe out a considerable number of sea lions on Kangaroo Island, where a number of birds have been found with suspected cases. The department's Conservation and Wildlife Director, Lisian Lone, says the vaccines have never been deployed at a mass scale.
1: We're just further investigating what they've found and whether there's that's been successful or not in order to weigh up the risks and benefits of what we might do here should it get into the sea lion or seal populations here.
0: The Police Association president says that he is lobbying for tougher laws against people who attack police officers. Wade Burns says the union has been in contact with an officer who was stabbed in the neck on Wednesday during a call-out and is in hospital receiving treatment. Mr. Burns says assaults on police are too frequent, with 747 recorded last year, a 26% year-on-year increase. He wants to see a presumption against bail for those who've been charged.
2: It's really incumbent upon the court system then to use that legislation and ensure that appropriate consideration is given to the circumstances where we see custodial outcomes in line with community sentiment.
0: The 27-year-old man accused of the stabbing has appeared in an Adelaide court via phone. He appeared yesterday afternoon charged with several offences, including attempted murder. A nation-first veterans court pilot program will hold its first hearing in Adelaide next week in response to recommendations from the Royal Commission into Defence and Veteran Suicide. The court will recognise the unique nature of military service and its impacts on veterans and their families. Criminal lawyer James Caldicott says the program will allow veterans to engage in rehabilitation while reflecting on the seriousness of offending.
3: There will still be sentencing penalties representable of the offending conduct to an individual. However, it affords the ability to go through rehabilitative services.
0: The Toy Library in South Australia's southeast says it's grieving the loss of the family members at the centre of a double murder-suicide, Sarah Maunder reports.
4: The deaths of Helena Wright and her toddler daughter after they fell from cliffs near Port Macdonald are being investigated by police as a murder-suicide. Emergency services searched the same area from Monday to Wednesday to find Ms. Wright's three-month-old son, who is still missing. Police say the baby can't have survived and it's unlikely they'll be able to recover his body. In a statement, the Mount Gambier Toy Library said it was deeply saddened by the tragic loss of its committee member and her children. They said the volunteer committee and toy library community are grieving and supporting each other, and their thoughts are with everyone affected by the devastating incident.
0: Geelong is back into the AFL's top six after a 97-72 win over Collingwood to open round 21. Here's Corbin Middlemass.
5: It was a red-hot start from Geelong, who kicked 9 of the first 10 goals in the game to lead by as many as 49 points. But the Pies wouldn't roll over. They responded with the next 5 either side of half-time and got within 16 points. But Collingwood got no closer. Geelong finishing over the top, kicking 5 goals to 3 in the last and run out victorious by 25 points. Jay Polkinghorne kicked 3 goals in his third game, while Dan McStay kicked 5 in a losing cause. And Nick Dacos had 35 disposals to despite being tagged. Corbin Middlemass, ABC Sport, Melbourne.
0: Australia's Alex de Minaur has easily accounted for young compatriot Cruz Hewitt at the Washington Tennis Open. De Minaur, who's the number one seed for the event, has seen off the 17-year-old 6-2, 6-3. He will now face American Brandon Nakashima in the quarterfinal. Cruz Hewitt is the son of Australian great Leighton Hewitt and won his first professional tour match earlier in the week in the round of 32. Australian sprinters Tori Lewis

0: And Lachlan Kennedy have progressed to their respective 200 metres finals at the Commonwealth Games in Glasgow. Australians Peter Boll, Luke Boys and Peyton Craig have all qualified for the final of the men's 800 metres on Sunday morning, and Australia's track cyclists have also enjoyed a successful first day of competition. The Diamonds have concluded their netball pool phase with a big win over Northern Ireland. South Australia's weather: Renmark, cloudy 14, Mount Gambier, cloudy 14, Port Lincoln, partly cloudy 15, Port Pirie, partly cloudy 16, Adelaide, cloudy, a top of 15 degrees, currently 4 degrees. Tomorrow, partly cloudy 15, Sunday, showers increasing 17, Monday, a shower or two 14, Tuesday, cloudy, also 14. ABC News.
1: Good morning, I'm Sally Sara. It is Friday, the 31st of July. Welcome to Radio National Breakfast. Coming up.
2: This poses a genuine existential threat to the game, because the minute you sell off part of the crown jewels of football, clearly private equity has very different motivations to those of us who are custodians of the game.
1: UEFA votes to boycott all FIFA tournaments if FIFA goes ahead with plans to sell off chunks of the World Cup to external investors. Also ahead.
3: This case concerns content linked to some of the most notorious acts of known extremist violence in recent history, including depicting the Christchurch and Buffalo attacks.
1: Australia's eSafety Commissioner takes messaging app Telegram to court. You'll hear from the Commissioner, Julie Inman-Grant, after 7.30. Meanwhile...
4: This scheme is life-changing, it's a human rights achievement, and it has to operate with integrity.
1: As the government pushes to overhaul the National Disability Insurance Scheme, the Federal Minister for the NDIS, Jenny McAllister, will be my guest, and...
5: People really are sounding the alarm, particularly on the cumulative impacts from multiple data centres in our area.
1: As community concerns mount over the rise of data centres, you'll hear from one of Australia's largest data centre operators. All of that ahead here on Radio National Breakfast. I'm Sally Sara, coming to you from Ngunnawal Country in Canberra and acknowledging other custodians. It's 6 past 6. Well, first up, Luke Sidham-Dundon is here for a look at the news. Luke, good morning.
6: Morning, Sally. The world is reacting to this announcement from UEFA that its 55 members will boycott FIFA's tournaments if it follows through on plans to incorporate private investment.
7: This is a major power play to move out of FIFA. This is a huge first move in dismantling this whole process.
8: This was a totally unacceptable deal. This is another example of terrible governance within FIFA. Infantino and FIFA have gone a step too far.
6: Former British football boss there. Also commentary from America a bit earlier. Sally, this story really going right around the world this morning. We're about to get more analysis from one of the most insightful writers on money in football in just a moment. So plenty of coverage of this story across the program. While we are in Europe, though, the other big story there are these soaring temperatures and the strong winds that are still stoking fires in France, Spain and Greece. About 8,000 people have been evacuated from the island of Crete a day after three firefighters has died battling blazes there in Greece. Over in France, two people have been arrested on suspicion of arson. Thankfully, though, authorities say a large fire near Bordeaux that we've been covering this week, that has not spread overnight. In other news, the parents of an Australian man facing the death penalty in Syria are questioning their son's confession. 20-year-old Patrick Stevenson has been detained in the Middle East for nearly 7 months for the alleged murder of another Australian in Syria's northwest. The Gold Coast man, who is neurodivergent and has learning disorders, travelled to Syria late last year after becoming radicalised in Australia. Back home, farmers are being told to be on alert after the deadly strain of bird flu was detected in Victoria for the first time. And lastly, the Prime Minister will be a high-profile absence from this year's Garma Festival, which gets underway today. The 4-day event in East Arnhem Land draws thousands as a key national forum for Indigenous affairs. Sally, it is something the Prime Minister has previously pledged to attend every year as PM. He will not be there this year.
1: Thank you, Luke. It's coming up to 9 past 6.
9: Coming up after breakfast, it's Life Matters.
1: We're wrapping up the grandparent trap by throwing open the phone lines. 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And grandparents, tell me what you hope to impart on your grandchildren. We're talking grandparent legacies. And of course, the aunties helped me solve another sticky social dilemma.
9: Life Matters, this morning from 9 on ABC Radio National.
1: Well, to breaking news in the world of politics and sport, in an extraordinary development overnight, as you're hearing from Luke, member nations of the European Governing Body for Football, UEFA, have unanimously voted to boycott all FIFA competitions if a proposal to sell parts of the World Cup goes ahead. FIFA President Gianni Infantino says he wants to raise $20 billion of outside investment with a share sell-off to a private equity group. UEFA says its 55 member associations, quote, stand as one, and that the World Cup is not for sale. Kieran Maguire is an expert in football finance based at Liverpool University and joins me now. Kieran, welcome to the program.
10: Thank you very much.
1: How big is this story in the world of money, politics and football?
10: It's huge. It's unprecedented that an individual federation would certainly volunteer to pull out of such a prestigious tournament as those which are run by FIFA. There's been an ongoing quiet war between Gianni Infantino, who's the head of FIFA, and Alexander Seferin, who's the head of UEFA for some time. They clearly don't like each other. And I think the creeping politicisation and the somewhat bizarre decisions that have been made under the premiership of Gianni Infantino has led to this, in the sense that I think that the perception of most football federations is that players play for the country and they play for the badge and they play for the shirt. And if money comes, and it comes to the national federations, but the thought of private equity making money out of that is a step too far.
1: If private equity were to buy a stake, where those funds that are injected into the game, where would they go?
10: Well, those would be split equally between the 211 FIFA members. So they would get around about 80,000 Australian dollars each as part of the initial distribution. And then the private equity company would get 20% of anything that FIFA generates going forwards. And I think there is a concern and there's a fear that if the focus of FIFA becomes one of profit maximisation, then the logical thing to do is to extend the World Cup to 64 teams, which I think is fair to say has both merits and demerits. It makes it a longer competition. It is increasing the demands on players. But also it's likely to go to once every 2 years. And talking to people at clubs, who ultimately are the employers, they're saying that our players are coming back from the World Cup once every 4 years, knackered, is something that we can deal with. But if it's going to be once every 2 years and it's going to be a longer time away, ultimately, we're paying their weekly wages and we're getting nothing in return.
1: How much political sway within football does UEFA have, Kieran?
10: Well, I think there's a case for saying, and this is not European or British arrogance, that FIFA needs UEFA more than UEFA needs FIFA, in the sense that six out of the eight quarterfinalists were European. Three out of the four semi-finalists, and the winner was all European. And if you take a look at the amount of interest that there is in countries, you know, France, Spain, Germany, England, and so on, then they tend to be the wealthiest leagues in the world. They tend to have the most high-profile players as well. You take them out, and who's going to be paying, if you know, from a broadcaster's point of view, or buying tickets, or even from a sponsorship perspective, if it's the Cook Islands versus the Seychelles in the World Cup?
1: What are the other regions of the world? How are they reacting to this plan from FIFA? For example, Africa, South America, Oceania, where we are?
10: Well, Gianni Infantino is up for re-election as FIFA president. And that would be a four-year term, which would have taken him until 2031. Now, formally, he probably had around about 200 countries voting in favour, including here the English FA had indicated that they would vote for him. He'd had the bloc support.

0: of CONCACAF, which is sort of Caribbean and South America. He had the bloc support of Africa. He had the bloc support of the Asian Federation. He put those three together, and that's 110 votes out of 211. So it looks as if it would have been a coronation rather than sort of an election between parties. And there was no indication that there would be any opponent. But from what we've seen over the last 24 hours, the support for Infantino and the trust in Infantino, because all of this has been arranged behind closed doors and nobody's been informed until the story was broken by journalists, I think his popularity is waning, although he's still being very bullish and saying, if you vote for me and if you vote for this scheme, you'll get 80,000 Australian dollars effectively straight up. And if you don't vote for me, it'll only be 20,000. Now, some people might say that prospect of additional money might sway those people who are voting.
1: Kieran, your day job would make many who are fully invested in football very jealous. It's a fascinating area. As a professor of football finance at Liverpool University, thank you very much for your analysis this morning.
0: Thank you.
1: That's Kieran Maguire from Liverpool University. It's 6:15. To federal politics now, and the opposition is calling on the Prime Minister to stand down federal MP Luke Gosling from some of his duties after he was charged with assault. The NT-based politician has denied the charges and insists he will continue to work hard for his constituents. A political correspondent, Stephanie Boris, is here with me in the Parliament House studio. Steffi, these charges were laid yesterday. The opposition wants the MP to lose his responsibilities while the investigation is carried out, but the Prime Minister is standing by his colleague. What more do we know?
2: Well, in the end, Sally, it's the Prime Minister's decision as to whether Luke Gosling remains in his special envoy role while this investigation is carried out. And at this stage, there's no suggestion that he is going to be asked to stand down. This role that he has, it was in 2024, he was appointed as special envoy for Defence, Veterans Affairs and Northern Australia. He doesn't get any extra money for the role. He does get some extra staff, though. Mr. Gosling, as you mentioned there, yesterday charged. He was charged with assaulting Northern Territory Administrator David Connolly. For those that don't follow NT politics closely, the administrator is the Crown's representative in the NT, so basically it's equivalent to a state governor. Mr. Gosling's lawyer has said his client completely and utterly denies the allegations. He's also, though, raised concerns, saying there's a degree of politicisation in relation to how this matter's being handled. NT police very much deny that claim. It is well known that the administrator and Luke Gosling don't see eye to eye. Late yesterday, the MP put a statement on his social media saying he's going to continue serving the people of his electorate. And in his words, we are cracking on with it. Senior Labor ministers have told us that, you know, Mr. Gosling is entitled to the presumption of innocence, and note he's denied the allegations. But that really hasn't stopped Liberals, including James Patterson and Jacinta Namba-Jimpa-Price, calling for him to immediately stand down from those envoy duties. It's not often we see a federal politician charged. It's very rare compared to at a state level. So that in itself is quite an interesting point to make.
1: Steph, on another matter, the government says it's cracking down on NDIS rorts even further. What's happening?
2: So the government more generally wants to make major changes to the NDIS. They are attempting to rein in billions of dollars of spending, saying these changes are necessary to ensure the viability of the scheme long term. So, for example, some of the major reforms include setting up, you know, Thriving Kids, which will take some children with autism off the NDIS and put on this new scheme that's funded by states and territories. Governments, though, on both sides have long talked about rorting with the NDIS, and that's part of the problem. For some time, we've heard about dodgy providers. Today, the latest one is that some have been able to claim through what's called other professional support item. So despite the government banning things like animal therapy, wellness treatments, dodgy providers have used that term, other professional support, to charge participants with things like personal training, golf, decluttering. They're charging $194 an hour. So the government is saying that they've put new regulations in place that will reduce the chance of that happening. They've also reduced the amount people can charge

0: from 194 down to 156. There is a question, though, Sally, if dodgy Reuters can still do this, $156 is still a good deal. It's not that much of a reduction.
1: Steph, thank you. It's 19 past six. Australia's eSafety Commissioner has launched court action against Telegram, accusing the encrypted messaging app of failing to remove terrorist and violent extremist content.
2: This case concerns content linked to some of the most notorious acts of known extremist violence in recent history, including depicting the Christchurch and Buffalo attacks, as well as ISIS beheadings and executions, and other horrific material used for propaganda and for radicalization.
1: That's the eSafety Commissioner, Julie Inman-Grant, who'll be my guest after 7.30 this morning. Well, the case comes after a year-long investigation and will be the first test of new powers handed to the eSafety Commissioner. It also comes in the same week that Russia put Telegram founder Pavel Durov on an international watch list, alleging the app is being used by Ukrainian spies to organise attacks inside Russia. Mike Isaac is a Silicon Valley reporter at the New York Times and joins me now. Mike, welcome to Breakfast.
3: Hey, thanks for having me.
1: Mike, let's start with the basics here. What does Telegram offer that differs from other messaging platforms?
3: Yeah, so Telegram has been around for actually quite some time, and I would say it operates a lot like WhatsApp in that, you know, it's mostly text and photo sharing focused. Group chats are a big thing. You can do some level of encryption, which means folks from the outside can't, you know, crack into your messages and see it. But I think the main thing about it is how it's fairly unmoderated as a platform, or at least historically hasn't taken a heavy hand in moderation, which has meant, you know, a lot of different types of folks, you know, often those who do illicit behaviors have flocked to the platform, basically.
1: And what sort of cases have we seen of extremist content on Telegram?
3: Yeah, you know, it goes back years now, but anything from, you know, drug trade and trafficking to terrorist group communications, you know, ISIS, at least at one point, used to really communicate regularly on there. Child sexually exploitative material, like really the worst of the worst stuff used for this platform. And it's one of those things where, you know, governments have ways to see into, say, Facebook communications and or different platforms where there's a little less, let's say, lockdown communications. But Telegram has been pretty easy to use in terms of doing illicit things without a ton of oversight, I would say.
1: Telegram's very big. It has more than a billion users around the world, including 1.5 million Australian users a month. What do we know about the kind of people that it attracts?
3: I mean, look, I think it's fair to say, you know, anyway, there are folks who might use Telegram that also use WhatsApp, or Signal is another popular one that's encrypted, or, you know, in iMessage, Facebook Messenger. It is a chat app and a group chat app primarily. And so I don't think by using Telegram, it necessarily means you're doing bad things or exclusively a person who wants to commit illegal acts. But I think because of Telegram's history of being more laissez-faire with moderation policies, it has tended to have a bunch of criminal elements go over there. And I think in the recent years, they've tried to claim that they're doing a bit more moderation just because of exactly what's happening right now, far more intense focus from different governments across the world. But compared to, say, some other chat programs, it's far, far less intense oversight.
1: Mike, this case in Australia is being described as one of the most significant legal challenges against a major tech platform over the handling of terrorist content. How significant do you think it is?
3: I mean, it's a big deal. Like, I would say, other than France, which you mentioned, and Russia, I think only a day ago, there haven't been huge legal actions against Telegram, in particular because, you know, at least in the States where I am, it's an ongoing thing, you know, this struggle between freedom of speech, what should or should not be allowed online, how much policing of

0: Inman Grant after 7:30 this morning. It's coming up to 25 past six. We're staying with tech for you now, and Microsoft has just made US market history after a nearly 17% surge added $500 billion in value in a single session, the largest one-day gain for any stock ever on its AI story. By contrast, Meta, the parent company of Facebook, shed 8.9% on top of a similar loss the day before, as its AI story continues to leave investors with unanswered questions. Business and economics correspondent Evan Lucas is here. Evan, the question is, why is the market rewarding one and punishing the other?
1: There's so many parts to this story. First of all, I just want to put into consideration just how big $500 billion in value is. Just that is the of putting CBA, ANZ, NAB, Westpac, BHP, Rio and Telstra together, and you still wouldn't actually make it exactly to that $500 billion that Microsoft put on itself last night. That's just how astonishing it is. You're right to highlight there is two different stories here. Microsoft now appears to actually monetizing its AI and its AI story and turning it into future, not just revenue gains, but profit gains. So Azure, which is its online software cloud computing system, grew by 43% on constant terms, well and truly beat expectations. Its AI uptake now is at the highest that it's actually ever forecasted. But it's also doing cost discipline. So it's no longer investing as heavily as expected and lowered its CapEx expectations to $175 billion from $190 billion. Previously, the last quarter, it said it was going to spend $250 billion. Facebook, on the other hand, is going the other way. It actually updated its CapEx plans to the higher end. It's now expected to spend $275 billion on CapEx. It's also that it's not actually monetizing its overall AI story. It has huge chunks of its story that are still basically unused. This huge revenue has not come back to help Mark Zuckerberg and co.
0: Both companies are spending heavily on AI infrastructure. So why is Wall Street treating Microsoft's capital expenditure as a sign of discipline and Meta's as a red flag?
1: Because they're also putting it into the... So if you look at what Microsoft is now doing, it is taking a stake in Anthropic. So it now has a huge, huge part of the Claude story. It is now allowing Microsoft to integrate into the Azure platform the Anthropic AI model. It is much, much better chosen with regards to its products. So again, the user experience is higher. The CapEx that it's spending actually has business and market sense, according to the market, where, again, if you look at what Meta is doing, they're using and creating sort of AI cloud systems and storage. The uptake of it has been only 70% of what's been built out. 30%, therefore, is unused, and they're trying to sell it back to the market. It's just two different ways of the AI story eventuating. One's done it well, one's not doing it so well.
0: So does this guidance prove that Microsoft is monetizing AI, or does it just raise the bar for the next quarter?
1: It probably does say it is. I probably need to put a bit of a caveat here. Although it jumped 17% last night, and that astonishing figure that I just sort of equated before, it is down and was down 19% for the year. So it's still down 2% for what it is for 2026. But the story does suggest that Microsoft is now actually getting a handle on how to turn what has been an absolute insane revolution since the end of 2023 to where we are now, that AI can actually work, that you can actually spend all this money, turn it into something that will move in the right direction. And its market position remains true. Don't forget, it is still the number one software provider for everyone's computer. The integration and the service of it's been there. So that's why overall, most in the market now see that the AI story is starting to integrate if you've done it well. And you know, Microsoft is the one. We're about to see Apple come out in the next 20 to 30 minutes. So we'll see what they are doing as well. But there are two stories to it, and Microsoft's done it well.
0: Evan, thank you. Coming up, a parliamentary inquiry into incidents of racism, hate and violence is underway. This is in the wake of the attempted bombing of Perth's Invasion Day rally in January. You'll hear some of the evidence being given. And with Australia's data centre capacity expected to more than double over the next 5 years, Concerns around environmental impacts are mounting. You'll hear from

0: ABC News with Matt Coleman. The Environment Department is monitoring overseas trials of vaccines that could inoculate sea lions against bird flu. There are fears among wildlife experts that the virus could wipe out a considerable number of sea lions on Kangaroo Island, where a number of birds have been found with suspected cases. The department's Conservation and Wildlife Director, Lisa Lone, says the vaccines have never been deployed at a mass scale.
1: We're just further investigating what they've found and whether there's that's been successful or not in order to weigh up the risks and benefits of what we might do here should it get into the sea lion or seal populations here.
0: The Police Association president is lobbying for tougher laws against people who attack police officers. Wade Byrne says the union has been in contact with an officer who was stabbed in the neck on Wednesday during a call-out and is in hospital receiving treatment. Mr. Byrne says assaults on police are too frequent, with 747 recorded last year. He wants to see a presumption against bail for those who've been charged.
2: It's really incumbent upon the court system then to use that legislation and ensure that appropriate consideration is given to the circumstances where we see custodial outcomes in line with community sentiment.
0: The 27-year-old man accused of the stabbing has appeared in an Adelaide court via phone. He appeared yesterday charged with several offences, including attempted murder. A dedicated court for veterans, which advocates hope will be life-saving, will sit for the first time in Australia next week. The South Australian Veterans Court pilot program will act as a specialist therapeutic court to connect eligible veterans with rehabilitation prior to sentencing. The program will run for 12 months and sit at the Elizabeth Magistrates Court. Veteran Ricky Skiathetis, who served in Afghanistan and East Timor, says the court is a positive step forward.
3: South Australia is quite innovative and creative in the way it supports its veterans, and we're really taking a good collaborative approach to this response out of the Royal Commission.
0: The Toy Library in the southeast says it's grieving the loss of the family members at the centre of a double murder-suicide, Sarah Maunder reports.
4: The deaths of Helena Wright and her toddler daughter after they fell from cliffs near Port Macdonald are being investigated by police as a murder-suicide. Emergency services searched the same area from Monday to Wednesday to find Ms. Wright's three-month-old son, who is still missing. Police say the baby can't have survived and it's unlikely they'll be able to recover his body. In a statement, the Mount Gambier Toy Library said it was deeply saddened by the tragic loss of its committee member and her children. They said the volunteer committee and toy library community are grieving and supporting each other, and their thoughts are with everyone affected by the devastating incident.
0: Geelong is back into the AFL's top six after a 97-72 win over Collingwood to open round 21. Here's Corbin Middlemass.
5: It was a red-hot start from Geelong, who kicked 9 of the first 10 goals in the game to lead by as many as 49 points. But the Pies wouldn't roll over. They responded with the next 5 either side of half-time and got within 16 points. But Collingwood got no closer. Geelong finishing over the top, kicking 5 goals to 3 in the last and run out victorious by 25 points. Jay Polkinghorne kicked 3 goals in his third game, while Dan McStay kicked 5 in a losing cause, and Nick Dacos had 35 disposals despite being tagged. Corbin Middlemass, ABC Sport, Melbourne.
0: Australian Alex de Minaur has easily accounted for young compatriot Cruz Hewitt at the Washington Tennis Open. De Minaur, who's the number one seed for the event, has seen off the 17-year-old 6-2, 6-3. He will now face American Brandon Nakashima in the quarterfinal. Cruz Hewitt is the son of Australian great Leighton Hewitt and won his first professional tour match earlier in the week in the round of 32. At the Commonwealth Games, Australian runner Rose Davies has claimed a second gold medal, leading an Australian 1-2 in the women's 5,000 metres. Davies pulled ahead of compatriot Jessica Hull late on, becoming the first Australian woman to win both the 5,000 and the 10,000 metres at the Commonwealth Games. Sprinters Lachlan Kennedy and Tori Lewis have qualified for their respective 200 metres finals, with Peter Bowl, Luke Boys and Peyton Craig progressing to the final of the 800 metres. South Australia's weather: Renmark cloudy 14, Mount Gambier cloudy 14, Port Lincoln partly cloudy 15, Port Pirie partly cloudy 16, Adelaide cloudy, a top of 15 degrees, currently 14.

0: 5 degrees. Tomorrow, partly cloudy, 15. Sunday, showers increasing, 17. Monday, a shower or two, 14. ABC News.
1: Hello and welcome to Radio National Breakfast. I'm Sally Sara, coming to you from Ngunnawal country in Canberra and acknowledging other custodians. Coming up...
2: This poses a genuine existential threat to the game because the minute you sell off part of the crown jewels of football, clearly private equity has very different motivations to those of us who are custodians of the game.
1: UEFA votes to boycott all FIFA tournaments if FIFA goes ahead with plans to sell off chunks of the World Cup to external investors. Also ahead...
3: This case concerns content linked to some of the most notorious acts of known extremist violence in recent history, including depicting the Christchurch and Buffalo attacks.
1: Australia's eSafety Commissioner takes the messaging app Telegram to court. You'll hear from the Commissioner Julie Inman-Grant after 7.30 this morning. Let's have a look at the weather for the capital cities today. In Perth, a sunny day with a late shower, 21 degrees. Darwin, mostly sunny and 32. Brisbane, partly cloudy and 22 degrees. Sydney, mostly sunny and 18. Canberra, morning frost and then a sunny day, 15 degrees. Melbourne, partly cloudy and 13. Hobart, partly cloudy, 15. And Adelaide will be cloudy today with a top of 15 degrees. Well, racism in Australia is, quote, a public health emergency. That's what the Royal Australian College of General Practitioners has told a parliamentary inquiry into discrimination directed towards First Nations people. A joint standing committee is investigating incidents of racism, hate and violence in the wake of the thwarted terror attack at Perth's Invasion Day rally in January. Hearings continue this week in Brisbane and Cairns, and today the Torres Strait taking evidence from advocates like Natalie Lewis, a former Aboriginal and Torres Strait Islander Children's Commissioner.
4: When our senior political leaders in Queensland describe children as scum, as grubs, in a system where Aboriginal children are grossly overrepresented, this language turns Aboriginal childhood into an object of fear and contempt.
1: That's Natalie Lewis speaking to the inquiry on Tuesday. Well, Tabitha Lean is a founding member of the National Network of Incarcerated and Formerly Incarcerated Women and Girls and joins me now. Tabitha, welcome to breakfast this morning.
5: Good morning. Thank you for the invitation.
1: Tabitha, what was your message to this inquiry?
5: Look, I felt quite honoured to be able to have an opportunity to expand on the submission that the National Network made to the inquiry. And I wanted to take that opportunity to speak very clearly about anti-Aboriginal racism in prisons and policing and what it's like to be caged in these places that kill, contain and harm Aboriginal people.
1: What are some of the examples of racism, Tabitha, that you've come across in your work in the justice system?
5: Yeah, look, I spent 2 years in prison and I used the opportunity with the inquiry to talk about some of the experiences of racism that I had had while I was inside. And one of the things that I raised was that when an old prison wing was being decommissioned in the prison I was in because it was run down and it was riddled with mice and rats, what they did was move all the white prisoners out, the non-Aboriginal prisoners out, and they rounded up 12 of us Aboriginal women and moved us into that decommissioned wing. And I see that because that's where they thought we belonged. And my point with sharing that, one of those stories, was that prison didn't create racism. It just gave racism a uniform, a set of keys and the authority of the state. And then when I later progressed to lower security in the prison, if there'd been a fight on the block, officers would literally line us Aboriginal women up out front of the unit with our arms outstretched in front of us, fists clenched so that the prison officers could walk past each one of us and examine our fists to see if we'd been the ones fighting. And all of this happened while the non-Aboriginal women prisoners stood by and watched. And my argument to the inquiry was that wasn't prison security, that was just racial humiliation.
1: How do those experiences sit with you, Tabitha?
5: What they do is that they tell us that we are disposable, that we are less than everyone else, and that the what that means.

0: for us is that we experience prison, not just through the violence of the state, but through an added racial violence upon us.
1: This inquiry is running a parallel at the same time as the Royal Commission into Anti-Semitism and Social Cohesion. Do you think this inquiry, looking at specifically at hate directed at First Nations people, has it had enough public attention, Tabitha, in your view?
0: Absolutely not. It's really hard to find any information except out of Aboriginal media about what's actually happening in the inquiry. And unless you make a concerted effort to actually log on to the website and hear the testimony from people who are experiencing this racism, largely it's becoming it's going to go unnoticed. And that's much the same what happened in the Missing and Murdered Indigenous Women inquiry. Dr. Amy McGuire spoke about the absolute silence of the media in this, as well as the and one of the things I said is also that the community at large are not engaging in this inquiry, yet Aboriginal people are part of our community, the original traditional owners of this country, but there's very little attention being paid to the pain and suffering that's being exerted upon people.
1: There's been a focus this week on racism spread online. How do you reflect on the social media platform's role in the spread of that kind of content?
0: Yeah, look, that's not my area of expertise, but as an Aboriginal person who has social media and quite a consistent presence on there, my inbox is regularly filled with vile racist comments. And I think that there's something to be said for the way that these media platforms moderate this. And when you put in complaints of racial harassment or racial violence on these platforms, largely they get dismissed.
1: Tabitha, thank you very much for joining me this morning.
0: Thanks for having me on.
1: Tabitha Lean is a founding member of the National Network of Incarcerated and Formerly Incarcerated Women and Girls. It's coming up to 18 to 7. Now, Luke Sydenham-Dundon is back for a look at the news. And Luke, there's big news in the sporting world this morning with European nations voting to boycott future football World Cups over controversial financial plans announced by FIFA. Can you have a World Cup without the European nations playing?
2: You'd really have to think that you couldn't, Sally. And I think these European countries know that. All 55 UEFA members, that's the organisation that governs European football, they have voted to boycott FIFA's future World Cups should FIFA follow through on these controversial plans for private investment. The former boss of the British Football Association, David Bernstein, has told Sky UK that UEFA has put FIFA in a really impossible situation.
3: I don't think a World Cup can really take place without UEFA. You can't have Spain and France and ourselves and Holland and Germany and so on, not in a World Cup. So I suspect this will be resolved, but I really hope that UEFA stick by their guns now.
2: So as we've been hearing this morning, these plans emerged in the last week for FIFA to create this commercial body that would run events like the World Cup. It would allow private companies to take out minor, non-controlling shares in this entity. And it would be a pretty lucrative move for the sport and for FIFA's 211 member countries. They'd each net almost $60 million Australian dollars. That has been described as basically a bit of a bribe. Miguel Maduro used to run FIFA's governance committee. He told the BBC overnight that this model, this funding model of distributing cash to governing bodies, is exactly how FIFA's always operated. But this would really just grow the pie exponentially.
4: I've described it as a form of legalized bribe. That's the system of patronage in FIFA. And this creates a kind of a cycle, because on the one hand, this creates the incentive for Infantino to maximize precisely their revenues. They have more money that they can distribute to the national football associations and their presidents, and in that way, they consolidate their power.
2: So, Sally, this proposal would need to be agreed to by a simple majority. There aren't actually enough European members to block it. They only make up about a quarter of the total membership of FIFA. So there would need to be a whole number of other countries to come on board and oppose this plan and support UEFA.
1: So what's the first test of this boycott, Luke?
2: If we look firstly at the timeline, the FIFA boss Gianni Infantino has told federations that they have until September 19th to decide on this proposal. He's clarified that this is a proposal, it's not an obligation, but still it's being seen as a pretty rushed process done without proper consultation. But in terms of when this boycott could be tested, a lot of people reading or hearing about this news this morning might go, well, you know, the World Cup's just happened. There's 4 years until Lamine Yamal and Kylian Mbappe are back on the pitch, you know, representing their countries. Except the Women's World Cup is next year. Qualifying begins in October. The Women's Under-20 World Cup is actually scheduled for Poland at the start of September. And if you look at the next five FIFA competitions, four of them are for women's football. There's the Under-17s Women's World Cup starting in October. There's also the Women's Champions Cup. That's this global club competition. It's in January. And in our region, that'll feature Auckland United. The New Zealand team has also got into the Under-20s tournament. Unfortunately, Australia hasn't been able to make them. So this, you know, women will be the first athletes to feel the impact of these of this boycott. You know, can you have a tournament in Poland scheduled before the cutoff that Infantino has laid down? This competition would be a feeder competition into others like the World Cup. Can you have it without the host nation and five of the other biggest countries, you know, that are real contenders to win this tournament? I really don't know if you can. So we'll keep taking a look at this across the morning, Sally, and also the competition's ties to the Trump administration, because that is where one of the big names really has ties to Jared Kushner. It's his brother as well.
1: Luke, thank you. It's a 14 to 7.
5: Hi, I'm Rachel Mealy on AM After 7. The Prime Minister might be missing from the annual Garma Festival in Arnhem Land, but a push for a national truth-telling process remains a top priority.
1: Well, now it's time for some sport with Chris Glassick. Chris, Australian sprinter Tori Lewis is into the final of the women's 200 metres after winning her semi this morning.
6: Yeah, she did, and she won her 200-metre semi at a time of 22.64 seconds. The bronze medalists in the 100 metres hit the finishing line alongside Jamaica's Alana Reid and Success Etowah of England. It took some time before the judges confirmed the final result, but the photo finish shows that Lewis got the win. A bob at the end was the difference for her, and she was actually given the same time as Reid, so Reid also automatically qualifies for the final. Etowah just 1/100th of a second out, relegated to third with a time of 22.65. We also witnessed something very special just before when Rose Davies has completed the distance double gold. Davies has been on a high since winning the women's 10-kilometre gold earlier this athletics program. Well, she's done the 5K. She and fellow Australian Jess Hull sprinting side by side down the home stretch. It was anyone's race with even 30 metres to go, but Davies found something inside to hold on and take the gold. Davies had enough to kick on and clinch a gold in a time of 14.44.53. Hull clocked 14.45.01, so that shows you how close they were, even after 10,000 metres. They're running amid pretty blustery conditions on the track too, and that disadvantaged Aussie sprint star Lachlan Kennedy. He battled on from lane 8 to qualify for the men's 200 metres final, but he has qualified. He finished third in his semi-final of 20.12. Peter Bowl has advanced to the 800 metres final. Bowl was the silver medalist 4 years ago in Birmingham, and he was at the back of the pack. He was checked twice during the race, but brilliantly launched his kick in the home straight to finish second. And the great news is that two more Australians will join him in Luke Boys and Peyton Craig, also qualifying. Let's get to the cycling, because it's been a golden morning for the men's team sprint. Ryan Elliott shot out of the gate like a bullet, and Australia snatched the lead from their English opponents. Lee Hoffman and Daniel James Barber made excellent use of that early power to storm home for the win. It was a Commonwealth Games record for the women's 4,000 metre team pursuit when they've taken gold. The beating New Zealand, a great battle that one. A powerful finish from Felicity Wilson, Haffenden saw us win there, and a dominant ride for Tara Newland, who has taken gold in the women's C4, C5, 4,000 individual pursuit. That's the last of the golds today. The netball, Australia defeating Northern Ireland 88-27, and that completes the pool stage with an unbeaten record. So they finish on top of Pool A, Sally, with a 5-0 win-loss return, and they will face Jamaica in the semi-finals.
1: And Chris, in the NRL, the Sydney Roosters have put 82 points on the North Queensland Cowboys to join Penrith at the top of the table for now.
6: Yeah, it's a hard one for tipsters at the moment. I tipped the Roosters, but only by 6. They've gone and won 82-12, whipping North Queensland in Townsville. The most points by a winning NRL team in 91 years, Sally. Halfback Sam Walker, who's in the midst of a multi-million dollar contract negotiation, showed why the Roosters want to keep him. He put on a masterclass. It was tries and also two first half tries. Also James Tedesco, the fullback, crossing twice as well. Walker's 24 points in the first half saw the game out of reach. So the Roosters momentarily joined the Panthers on top of the ladder.
1: And a blistering first half paved the way for a Geelong win last night to keep in touch with the top four.
6: The Cats burst out of the blocks with 5-1 in the opening turn. Then they held off Collingwood's fight back to record a critical 25-point win at the MCG. The lead was 49 points at one stage before the Magpies started to whittle that down, but they never really got closer than 3. So Geelong saw the game out professionally. Geelong's Ollie Dempsey, 29 disposals and 2 was sensational. Tom Stewart had 25 possessions and James Warple also influential with 10 clearances. Geelong win is at 3rd in a row. The loss is the first in 6 for the Pies, and making matters worse for them is that they lost Jeremy Howe to a broken arm in the 3rd quarter and Harry Perryman to a hamstring strain earlier in the match, Sally.
1: Thank you so much, Chris Glassick there. It's 10 minutes to 7. The federal government's proposed mandate for new data centres to minimise water use and maximise energy efficiency has hit a roadblock after the Queensland and Northern Territory governments signalled opposition to the plan. The Australian Energy Market Operator warns that data centres are expected to use about 10% of the electricity in Australia's grid by 2050. While a new report from S&P Global forecasts Australia's data centre capacity could more than double over the next 5. CDC Data Centres calls itself the largest owner-operator of facilities in Australia, and Kane Thornton is the company's head of strategic impact. Kane, welcome to Radio National Breakfast.
7: Good morning, Sally. It's great to be with you.
1: What's the scale of data centres in Australia right now? What do we know?
7: Yeah, well, at the moment, there's a bit over 160 data centres already operation in Australia, across the country, as you mentioned. The company I work for, CDC, we've been building them for about 20 years. We've got 19 in operation and plenty more under construction and being developed across the country. So in some ways, the industry has a level of maturity. We've been doing it for 20 years and frankly, have gotten pretty good at doing and building data centres and being really conscious of the impact they have on water and energy and other parts of the economy and society. But there obviously is a lot of momentum and a lot of activity in new data centres being developed right across the country at the moment.
1: Why are companies choosing Australia?
7: Well, I think for a range of reasons, Australia is a good place to invest. These are large assets. They're capital intensive, and Australia, it's a stable economy. We've got really good infrastructure in all sorts of ways. We're a trusted company, in terms of the geopolitical dynamics. And of course, it's a modern, vibrant economy. And that means it makes sense to locate these data centres close to where the activity is, and particularly given security, it's a really big factor. It's important that our data is stored in a very secure location, and for those reasons that there is a lot of focus on Australia.
1: So, Kane, if we're looking at a map of Australia, where are most of these data centres clustered at the moment?
7: Well, it's natural that they cluster around both some of the best infrastructure, telecommunications and energy, I think, most significantly, but that they also cluster near to where the customers are. And obviously that's our capital cities. For us, that's the ACT. Sydney and Melbourne have been, the priority regions for data centres historically.
1: So the federal government now wants new data centres to underwrite new power supply, minimise water use and maximise energy efficiency. Where do you think centres should draw their energy from?
7: Well, I think it's worth looking at what's already occurring. Now, the 19 data centres that we've built over the last 20 years, they all use something called closed-loop water cooling. And think about this a bit like the fridge in your home. You top it up with coolant when it's built, and then it doesn't use any water. And so that's in stark contrast to many other data centres, certainly around the world, where they use literally millions of litres of water every day. And so in that case, there is a solution there. We've been using it for 20 years. We think it should be more widely adopted because it does address one of the, you know, one of the key environmental impacts and one of the key areas of concern. And likewise on energy, you know, our data centres are backed by renewable energy. 100% renewable energy is what we've been using to power our data centres.
1: What sort of renewable energy?
7: Well, I mean, all of the usual forms, wind and solar, of course, are the two predominant forms of renewable energy in the market in Australia.
1: And where are those sites for that renewable energy?
7: Look, they're drawn from renewable projects right across the country. You know, we think that's the most efficient way forward. I mean, as you know, different regions of the country have different potential for renewable energy. Some have really strong wind, some have really strong solar. Other states are installing a lot of batteries. And so, you know, we think a national approach is really sensible. It does give some flexibility.
1: So you're still relying on the grid to get this electricity from renewable producers to your data centres? How does that work?
7: Yeah, that's right. I mean, obviously data centres consume a lot of power and they also need to have a very reliable supply of power. Australia's electricity grid, thankfully, is very resilient and very reliable. And so we have high levels of connection to the grid. And just like, you know, other homes and businesses, we therefore draw power from the grid where we're contracted to get that from renewable energy supplies wherever they're located across the country.
1: Who should bear the costs of the maintenance and expansion of the grid, data centre companies or Australian taxpayers?
7: Well, data centre companies already carry the cost of the electricity grid. So when a data centre is built, all of the infrastructure required to connect that data centre to the grid, and, you know, this is some pretty expensive and pretty complex equipment, that's all paid for
1: but
7: by data centres.
1: But you've
7: got to
1: use the grid more broadly beyond where you connect to the grid itself.
7: Yeah, and again, those costs are all today borne by data centres. It's a very expensive exercise. It's built into the cost of the data centre. And I think, Sally, it's worth noting, this is one of the areas where Australia is very different to countries like the United States. That's not the case in the United States. Taxpayers and broader energy consumers pay for that connection cost. Here in Australia, it's all borne by the data centre. And actually, what that does is data centres are then a big consumer and use of the electricity network, and then data centres pay for that contribution, which actually lowers costs for all customers over the long term.
1: The Prime Minister, Anthony Albanese, has unveiled the government's vision for Australia's AI future earlier this month. Do you think the government's vision aligns with that of the industry right now?
7: Look, I think it broadly does in a principled way. I think the devil is in the detail, as it often is. And, you know, I think what is now required is a really careful consideration of how this policy would translate into action. And, you know, I think what we see is that policymakers, regulators, and indeed members of the public are still grappling with data centres, how they operate, where they're located, the way they use power, the opportunities for them to reduce water, etc. And I think what's now really important is that there is a detailed process. It needs to occur quickly because, you know, investors need that certainty before they make big financial decisions. But there needs to be a process to really think through carefully to make sure ultimately that the data centre sector is well regulated, there's the right guardrails in place, that they're being, you know, motivated to move towards the sort of water-saving technology we've been using for many years. You know, ultimately, if that also means bringing forward more renewable energy to support data centres, you know, making sure that we're really best in using the best technologies and solutions in the world. I think that's all very manageable, but government needs to move pretty quickly. They need to move as one as much as possible. We would much rather a national approach to this rather than every state doing their own thing. And if we get that right, The investment will continue to come to Australia. We'll have a lot of capability and sovereign capacity in data centres for the good of all Australians.
1: Kane Thornton, thank you for your time this morning.
7: Thanks very much, Sally.
1: Kane is Head of Strategic Impact at CDC Data Centres. Coming up on AM, Rachel Mealy will be speaking to the Veterans Affairs Minister, Matt Keogh, about a new initiative to protect defence personnel's neurological health. That and much more still to come for you. It's news time now, 7 o'clock.

0: The Environment Department monitoring vaccine trials that could inoculate sea lions against bird flu. The Police Association lobbying for tougher laws for attacking officers. And Australia could be staring down the barrel of its hottest spring on record. Good morning, Matt Coleman in Adelaide with ABC News. The Environment Department is monitoring overseas trials of vaccines that could inoculate sea lions against bird flu. There are fears among wildlife experts that the virus could wipe out a considerable number of sea lions on Kangaroo Island, where a number of birds have been found with suspected cases. The department's conservation and wildlife director, Lesian Lone, says the vaccines have never been deployed at a mass scale.
1: We're just further investigating what they've found and whether there's that's been successful or not in order to weigh up the risks and benefits of what we might do here should it get into the sea lion or seal populations here.
0: The Police Association president is lobbying for tougher laws against people who attack officers. Wade Burns says the union has been in contact with an officer who was stabbed in the neck on Wednesday during a call-out and is in hospital receiving treatment. Mr. Burns says assaults on police are too frequent, with 747 recorded last year. He wants to see a presumption against bail for those who've been charged.
2: It's really incumbent upon the court system then to use that legislation and ensure that appropriate consideration is given to the circumstances where we see custodial outcomes in line with community sentiment.
0: The 27-year-old man accused of the stabbing has appeared in an Adelaide court via phone. He appeared yesterday charged with several offences, including attempted murder. A nation-first veterans court pilot program will hold its first hearing in Adelaide next week in response to recommendations from the Royal Commission into Defence and Veteran Suicide. The court will recognise the unique nature of military service and its impacts on veterans and their families. Criminal lawyer James Caldicott says the program will allow veterans to engage in rehabilitation while reflecting the seriousness of offending.
3: There will still be sentencing penalties representable of the offending conduct to an individual. However, it affords the ability to go through rehabilitative services.
0: A toy library in the southeast says it's grieving the loss of the family members at the centre of a double murder suicide. Sarah Maunder reports.
4: The deaths of Helena Wright and her toddler daughter after they fell from cliffs near Port Macdonald are being investigated by police as a murder suicide. Emergency services searched the same area from Monday to Wednesday to find Ms. Wright's 3-month-old son, who is still missing. Police say the baby can't have survived and it's unlikely they'll be able to recover his body. In a statement, the Mount Gambier Toy Library said it was deeply saddened by the tragic loss of its committee member and her children. They said the volunteer committee and toy library community are grieving and supporting each other, and their thoughts are with everyone affected by the devastating incident.
0: And if support is needed, contact Lifeline on 13114 or 1800 RESPECT on 1800 737 732. Hamas could be preparing to agree to lay down some of its weapons in Gaza, according to reports in the Palestinian and Israeli media. His Middle East correspondent Matthew Doran.
5: One of the biggest sticking points between Israel and Hamas on entering the next phase of the ceasefire in Gaza has been the issue of disarming Hamas. Israel has insisted the situation couldn't progress until that occurred. Hamas argued it wouldn't hand over any weapons as long as Israel continued its attacks, citing local health authorities, which say more than 1,200 Palestinians have been killed since the truce technically came into force in October, including many civilians. Negotiations have continued in Cairo, and reports suggest Hamas may be prepared to move on the issue, but only if Israel plays its part, halting strikes and allowing a US-backed technocratic committee to enter the Strip and take control.
0: Almost 100,000 homes remain without water in Japan after a major earthquake which has killed at least 30 people. North Asia correspondent Natalie Whiting reports.
6: Evacuees from a major earthquake in Japan are contending with supply cuts and heatwave conditions. The deadly quake destroyed houses, triggered an explosion at a shopping centre and damaged infrastructure. There have been power and gas shortages in hard-hit areas, and about 95,000 households are without water. The country's Prime Minister, Takeuchi Sanai, says there's a focus on ensuring water supply amid ongoing heatstroke warnings. She's also praised efforts of emergency responders as rescue and relief operations enter a third day. Natalie Whiting, ABC News, Kumamoto.
0: French authorities have authorised about 84,000 people evacuated from a massive wildfire near the southwestern city of Bordeaux to return home. It's the clearest sign yet that firefighters are gaining control after the blaze scorched an area roughly four times the size of Paris. Hotspots are continuing to smoulder, where firefighters, local residents and volunteers are working to contain flare-ups. Cooler temperatures, higher humidity and more favourable winds are aiding firefighting efforts. Australia could be staring down the barrel of its hottest spring on record as an El Niño weather pattern strengthens across the Pacific Ocean at an alarming rate. Ethan Ricks has the details.
7: The rapid warming of the largest ocean is adding heat into the Earth's atmosphere, contributing to a summer of extreme fires across Europe and North America. While El Niño is still months away from its peak, Australia is facing an increased risk of drought during the coming months and may experience its hottest spring on record. The Bureau of Meteorology's modelling is currently estimating a mean national temperature in spring about 2 degrees above the 1961 to 1990 baseline, with the greatest impact likely over southern states. Based off past El Niño years, the warmer than average weather is likely to continue into summer.
0: Thousands have gathered in northeast Arnhem Land to mark the 26th annual Ghana Festival, the nation's largest indigenous gathering. Nate Woodall is reporting from Gulkula.
8: This year's Ghana Festival marks 26 years of Yothu Yindi's mission to set the stage for culture and political discussion. But with this year's theme being bookmark, meaning everyone in Yolnu language, the Prime Minister's absence at this year's festival has not gone unnoticed. National Commissioner for First Nations Children, Suanne Hunter, says it's disappointing.
9: But, however, we need to remember the importance of the festival and the focus.
8: Today's events will kick off with Bungle, the sacred dance ceremony, and a special highlight will be a meet and greet with everyone's favourite animated farm dog, Bluey, the blue healer.
0: Soccer's world governing body is facing widespread opposition to a plan to partially privatise, which could potentially affect major tournaments, including next year's Women's World Cup. Glenn Lauder reports.
10: Member nations of Europe's governing body UEFA have voted unanimously to boycott all FIFA tournaments in opposition to the President Gianni Infantino's controversial plan. He wants to sell stakes in the sport's biggest tournaments to private equity investors, with Joshua Kushner, the brother of US President Donald Trump's son-in-law Jared, expected to lead the talks on the privatisation. CONCACAF, the North and Central American Federation, has also announced its opposition, but is stopping short of a boycott. Australia, which is part of the Asian Confederation, has asked for more detail. FIFA's offering an enticement of almost $60 million to every nation if they accept, before a deadline on the 19th of September.
0: To sport at the Commonwealth Games, Australian runner Rose Davies has claimed a second gold medal, leading an Australian 1-2 in the women's 5,000 metres. Davies pulled ahead of compatriot Jessica Hull late on, becoming the first Australian woman to win both the 5,000 and 10,000 metres at the Commonwealth Games. Sprinters Lachlan Kennedy and Tori Lewis have qualified for their respective 200 metres finals, with Peter Boll, Luke Boyes and Peyton Craig all progressing to the final of the 800 metres. With the rest of the sport, Daniel Garb.
11: A blistering start has paved the way for Geelong to record a 25-point win over Collingwood at the MCG to open round 21 of the AFL and stay in touch with the AFL's top four. The Cats kick 5-1 early to set up their third win in a row. Jay Polkinghorne and Ollie Henry kicking 3 goals each for the Cats. Aussie Alex Diminor has accounted for young compatriot Cruz Hewitt with ease at Tennis Washington Open, downing the 17-year-old in straight sets. Diminor, who was the number one seed for the event, won 6-2, 6-3. South Melbourne has become the fourth club this year from outside the top flight to knock out an A-League team from football's Australia Cup round of 32, beating Adelaide United 2-1. And world number two Gino Thitikul of Thailand holds a two-shot lead after the first round of the Women's British Open Golf Major at Royal Lithium in England. Cassie Porter is the best of the Australians after the first round at 1-under, 6 shots back.
0: The main story again, the Environment Department is monitoring overseas trials of vaccines that could inoculate sea lions against bird flu. There are fears among wildlife experts that the virus could wipe out a considerable number of sea lions on Kangaroo Island, where a number of birds have been found with suspected cases. South Australia's weather: Renmark, cloudy 14, Mount Gambier, cloudy 14, Port Lincoln, partly cloudy 15, Port Pirie, partly cloudy 16, Adelaide, cloudy, a top of 15 degrees, currently 3 degrees.

0: Tomorrow, partly cloudy, 15. Sunday, showers increasing, 17. Monday, a shower or two, 14. ABC News.
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2: Good morning, welcome to AM. I'm Rachel Mealy, coming to you from the lands of the Turrbal and Yuggera people in Brisbane. Evacuees from a devastating earthquake in Japan's south are contending with searing heat and aftershocks as rescue and relief efforts enter a third day. At least 25 people were killed when the quake struck the southwestern island of Kyushu on Tuesday. Now, about 95,000 homes are without water as heatwave conditions in the region intensify. North Asia correspondent Natalie Whiting reports from Kumamoto.
3: The roof of Ajima Shinosuke's family home has collapsed. One side of the house is crumpled to the ground. Still, he's grateful.
4: I'm so lucky because if I in the downstairs, I'm not in here.
3: He climbed out of a window to escape, but the loss is still hard to take in.
4: Born and raised in this house, and it's a lot of memories.
3: Many hard-hit areas are without power and gas, and about 95,000 households are without water. Matsumoto Kazumi is running one of the more than 400 evacuation centres that have been set up. Aftershocks are still continuing, she says, and every time the ground shakes, more evacuees come to the centre. She says they'll need to stay open for a while longer. The country's self-defence force is shipping in water, relief supplies and air conditioners, with heatwave conditions expected to worsen over the weekend. More than 230 tonnes of water have been delivered by troops in the last 2 days. The Prime Minister, Takeuchi Sanai, says everything possible will be done to meet the needs of victims.
5: I would like to once again express my heartfelt respect to everyone who is continuing their efforts in the heat, including those engaged in rescue operations day and night on the ground, as well as those carrying out emergency relief efforts such as providing water.
3: There are still people unaccounted for, including at a shopping centre severely damaged in an explosion after the quake. The cause of the blast is still under investigation, but there are reports there may have been a gas leak. A decade ago, this region experienced twin major earthquakes, which killed more than 270 people. At the evacuation centre, Matsumoto Kazumi says that memory is front of mind. Many of the residents experienced it, she says, so they have a deep fear of earthquakes. Many were worried that another earthquake would come. Authorities say there is an increased risk and people need to remain vigilant. This is Natalie Whiting in Kumamoto, reporting for AM.
2: There are calls for the consumer watchdog to investigate a global hair and skincare company which is using network marketing to sell its products on social media. The business model uses independent distributors to sell products and sign on new sales members. Online representatives for the company Monate have been accused of exaggerating earnings and lifestyle benefits to recruit other women, raising concerns it could be misleading under consumer law. Melanie Vojkovic reports.
6: On social media, Monate's influencers promote financial independence, flexibility and more time with your children.
7: I've made over $800,000 in 3 years.
6: They say it's all made possible by selling products for global hair and skincare company Monate. The Florida-born multi-level marketing business has been in Australia for 5 years. A former seller, who we'll call Sarah, got hooked after seeing other women's posts in 2023.
8: It was very much so retire your husband. It was mothers helping mothers, which was a big thing for me.
6: The already established influencer made more than $3,000 on products in the first month. Then she began to recruit other women.
8: That's when the money got bigger, was when I started enrolling women underneath me and started earning money from their sales.
6: Sarah soon found many of the people she recruited were struggling to make sales.
8: I was seeing women do everything I was asking of them, beyond what I was asking of them, and still not making money.
6: Sarah now regrets bringing others into the business.
8: Now I've had time to reflect. I was definitely inflating my income. There were weeks I'd only get paid $40 or $50 because that's all I'd sold that week. But then I'm turning around and saying, I've just paid for groceries or I've just paid for fuel. That was not true.
6: The ABC has spoken to several people who worked with Monate. They were taken in by flashy lifestyles they saw on social media, but reality didn't match up.
9: I resigned from my full-time job and here I am, a full-time stay-at-home mum, earning thousands of dollars from this app.
6: Monate's 2024 income disclosure statement shows 94% of sellers made no money. Consumer law expert Jeannie Patterson says lifestyle claims can be misleading and at times inaccurate.
10: If those promoted profits are coming from the fact that other people have been recruited, then it starts to look like a pyramid scheme.
6: The company has already come under fire from the US industry watchdog for exaggerated claims, including some from Australian reps. A US lawsuit is claiming Monate is misclassifying its sellers as independent contractors, building a vast sales force without paying wages, benefits and reimbursing expenses. Glenn Dennis is leading the case.
11: They have 100,000 people selling for them, and not only are they not paying these folks, they are making money off of them.
6: In a statement, Monate says it is committed to operating a responsible, transparent and compliant direct selling business and requires all independent market partners to follow the law and its company's policies and procedures, including being truthful. The ACCC has been called on to investigate. In a statement, it's warning consumers to be cautious about claims being made by any business scheme online.
12: Melanie Vojkovic. Experts in solar energy say while Australians have installed a huge number of panels over the years, there's another big hurdle the country must overcome to realise its full economic potential. The Australian Renewable Energy Agency says constructing the large-scale solar projects needed to power heavy industry is still a slow, labour-intensive process. It's calling for the better use of robots, artificial intelligence and prefabrication to turbocharge the spread of solar. Nathan Morris reports.
13: Essentially, it's like a book that opens up and stops at its dedicated 10-degree pitch.
14: A corporate video of solar panels being unfolded quickly across a vast, dusty landscape.
15: Push, push.
14: Robots grabbing heavy solar panels over and over again and placing them onto steel frames. Darren Miller is CEO of the Australian Renewable Energy Agency, and he says technology like this makes solar energy cheaper and faster to build.
16: Work is well underway to make sure that we achieve our goals in cell and module efficiency, which is a critical thing to unlock. What's been harder is getting momentum in the deployment of solar at scale at very low costs.
14: ARENA is a federal agency that funds emerging renewable energy technology.
16: The large majority of the cost structure are those heavy civil works, the pouring of concrete, the steel, and obviously the manual labour involved.
14: To help, ARENA has been investing in robots and automated construction to build large-scale solar.
16: Robots can do a much better job in a much safer way at picking and placing modules on racks, with humans being quality control of the robots and ultimately doing those fine-grained bits of work that robots can't yet do.
14: Installing solar panels involves a lot of manual handling. Australian company 5B is taking a different approach. With support from ARENA, it has been prefabricating solar arrays in a factory in Adelaide, packing them into shipping containers and trucking them to site to be unfolded. The aim is to reduce manpower and use more automation. Alice Lang is the company's chief of staff.
17: Rather than hundreds of people lifting modules above their heads and putting them onto an array, you would see someone in a forklift unrolling a solar array.
14: She says some projects using their technology have been able to install about 1 megawatt of solar capacity in a day with a team of just 4 people. That's enough to supply the annual electricity for roughly 300 homes.
17: But it is a really rapid installation on site with very few people.
14: ARENA argues ultra-low-cost solar could help Australia turn its iron ore, lithium and other resources into higher-value exports made with renewable energy. Tim Buckley is an energy analyst and a director at the think tank Climate Energy Finance.
15: Rather than just aluminium, we export green aluminium. Rather than iron ore, we export green iron. And rather than lithium spodumene, we export lithium hydroxide powered by firmed renewables.
14: Darren Miller says there's a lot at stake.
16: There will be nothing more important to Australia's economic advantage going forward than very, very cheap electrons made at scale in Australia. That is Australia's national advantage if we can harness the opportunity.
12: Darren Miller from the Australian Renewable Energy Agency, ending that report by Nathan Morris. You're listening to AM, where it's 20 past 7. And coming up after 7.30 on Radio National Breakfast, Sally Cyrus speaks to the Minister for the NDIS, Jenny McAllister. A new humanitarian catastrophe is brewing in Gaza, with more than 9,000 cases of chickenpox being recorded by authorities in the last few weeks alone. The explosion in infections has been focused around the Khan Yunis area in southern Gaza. It's being blamed on the cramped living conditions and lack of sanitation currently being experienced by the local population. Middle East correspondent Matthew Doran reports.
18: In the stifling heat, 19-month-old Rataj cries out for relief. The discomfort is not just a result of the summer temperatures, which feel even hotter under the makeshift tents where hundreds of thousands of Palestinians currently live. Rataj's tiny body is covered in painful chickenpox lesions, some turning to scabs the size of a coin. Her family's efforts to fan her to keep her cool are in vain. Rataj's baby sister, Tala, less than a month old, is also battling chickenpox.
19: At night, they don't sleep because of itching.
18: Asma Ahmed Abughali is the girl's grandmother. She says the conditions in the camp they live in have made the situation worse.
19: When we were in our homes, we used to have baths twice to three times a day. Here, we bathe the children once in 2 days. It's not the same as at our homes. The situation here is very bad. It's too hot here, inside the tents.
18: Asma says fleas and mice are also everywhere in the camp, making it all the more uncomfortable. In the paediatric ward of the Nasser Hospital, another baby is being cared for by staff. Every limb covered with chickenpox.
20: This is alarming and red flag.
18: Dr. Ahmed Al-Farah is the head of paediatrics at the hospital.
20: This is due to overcrowding and due to lack of good food and lack of water and the bad sanitation among the displacement area. And the vaccine against the virus is not available in Gaza.
18: Dr. Al-Farah says while many people do not die from chickenpox, it does make those suffering as a result of the infection susceptible to other illnesses. In a statement, the agency within the Israel Defence Forces, which coordinates aid in Gaza, known as COGAT, said it was monitoring the situation but had not received any requests for vaccine deliveries, insisting any requests would be approved. And COGAT argued the amount of water Israel provided to Gaza was above what it described as the humanitarian threshold. For children like Rataj and Tala, that's little comfort as they deal with the painful sores. This is Matthew Doran in Jerusalem, reporting for AM.
12: Israeli forces withdrawing from occupied territory in southern Lebanon have left behind a trail of destruction and devastation as the Lebanese state tries to regain control from the IDF and Iranian-backed Hezbollah militia. Stephanie March has this exclusive report from southern Lebanon.
21: Entering Zalta al-Grabiyeh in a Lebanese army convoy, it's hard to see a building that hasn't been damaged or destroyed in this village that was once home to 3,000 people. There were fierce battles between the IDF and Hezbollah here. Houses bear the scars of bullets and explosions. Local Abbas Dawish shows me around his cousin's third floor apartment. Until a week ago, it was occupied by Israeli troops. They were here for 60 days. The place is trashed. Food packets and drink bottles with Hebrew writing on them are strewn across the house. There's a Star of David drawn on the wall. The houses are uninhabitable and have been left in ruins, he tells me. He says the Israelis came in, threw bombs and set homes on fire.
22: What's the smell?
21: It's the smell of gunpowder and blood, he says. He's not alone. Another local, Mohammed Dawish, tells me the IDF went through the home of his relatives too.
0: Also, they steal a lot of stuff, you know. For example, they search for money and gold and this stuff. And also, for example, in my aunt's house, you know, they do caca and put it in the fridge for you.

0: to do. The army is in a difficult position. When Israel invaded, they withdrew to avoid a direct confrontation, and they don't want to fight their own citizens who are part of Hezbollah. For Mohammed Darwish, he's grateful to have come home, but peace seems a long way off.
1: So we are not safe, so they can't defend us right now. And we are not feeling safe because the Israeli army is like 300 meters away from where we stand.
0: This is Stephanie March in Zalta al-Grabiyya, reporting for AM.
2: Thousands of people will converge on northeast Arnhem Land today for the first day of Garma Festival, one of Australia's largest Indigenous gatherings on the calendar. The four-day event showcases cultural performance and ceremony and is the key national forum for discussions of Indigenous affairs. But this year, Garma is missing a notable guest, the Prime Minister, Anthony Albanese. His absence comes as calls grow louder for real accountability for the dire state of the Closing the Gap Agreement. Indigenous Affairs reporter Tani Jash filed this story from Arnhem Land.
3: Dumali Yunupingu is rehearsing for his performance at Garma. He's singing about city life and the feeling of going back home to country. The proud Yolngu artist hails from a long line of musical legends, including Yothu Yindi.
4: So I feel like that's what's different to Garma, because it's showcasing Yolngu culture, but it's also bringing in people from everywhere to share their cultures.
3: For generations, Yolngu people have gathered on the ceremonial grounds of Golkala, a sacred site 600 kilometres east of Darwin. And since 1999, Indigenous and non-Indigenous Australians have arrived on the site for the annual Garma Festival. This year's theme is bookmark, the Yolngu word for everyone.
5: It is a theme that is unifying. It is respectful of religions. It's respectful of age, of gender. It's respectful of culture.
3: That's Denise Bowden, the CEO of the Yothu Yindi Foundation, which hosts Garma Festival.
5: Look, I think this is a topsy-turvy world that we're in at the moment. We see certain unrest on a global scale at the moment, and the Yothu Yindi Foundation board, who have devised this year's theme, have been very respectful of that.
3: This year, it comes just days after the latest Closing the Gap data. It shows just one out of 19 targets have been met and only another three are on track. The Northern Territory is the worst performing jurisdiction, and today its Chief Minister will deliver a keynote speech at Garma.
6: You know, the NT government continue to legislate against the evidence.
3: That's National Commissioner for Aboriginal and Torres Strait Islander Children and Young People, Sue-Ann Hunter. She's among the many First Nations critics of the Territory's new child protection laws, which she says weaken the principle that Aboriginal kids should be placed with Aboriginal communities. She hopes this Garma Festival will be a turning point.
6: We've seen the division, we've seen legislation passed that threatens removals, and we've seen tragedies, and we know how vital it is for our children to be connected to kin, culture and community. So this festival is a perfect opportunity to reaffirm that and create an environment that fosters that.
3: Garma's traditionally been an opportunity to hear from both sides of politics. On the ground this year are Foreign Affairs Minister Penny Wong, Indigenous Australians Minister Malandiri McCarthy, and her opposition counterpart Julian Lisa, but not the Prime Minister, despite promising at Garma last year that he'd attend every year he was in office. Here at Gulkala, Mr Albanese's election promise to implement the Uluru Statement in full has also not been forgotten, including calls for a national truth-telling process. Jumali Yunupingu.
4: I think it's important that people learn about our history and everything that's happened. As a society, it kind of we can grow better when everyone kind of learns about it.
3: The official opening for Garma is this afternoon, and the event will run till Monday night.
2: Tani Jash reporting. Briefly in finance, Wall Street has ended sharply higher. The Australian dollar is also higher. It's buying 70.3 US cents. That's AM. I'm Rachel Mealy. It's 7:30 and good morning, Sally Sara.
7: Thanks, Rachel, and good morning. Welcome to Radio National Breakfast. Coming up, how will the federal government crack down on loopholes for some therapies under the National Disability Insurance Scheme? The Minister for the NDIS, Jenny McAllister, is my guest shortly. And also after 8, the Friday political panel will be here, and Dr. Jonathan Webb will bring you the brain teaser. Now, it's time for a look at the weather for the major centres today.

0: beautiful Friday ahead in Sydney today, mostly sunny and 18 degrees. Newcastle, possible shower, 18. Wollongong, sunny and 17. Melbourne, partly cloudy and 13 degrees. Albury, Wodonga, morning frost and fog, 15. Brisbane, partly cloudy and 22. Cairns, mostly sunny and 27. Townsville, sunny and 27. Perth, sunny day, late shower and 21. Broome will be mostly sunny and 31. Adelaide, a cloudy Friday for you and 15 degrees. Hobart, partly cloudy and 15. Canberra, it was minus 4 this morning. A morning frost, then a sunny day, a top of 15 degrees. Darwin has a mostly sunny Friday and 32. And Alice Springs will be sunny and 19 degrees. Now, Luke is back with a look at the news. Luke, good morning again.
1: Morning, Sally. I thought it was cold here in Melbourne, but minus 4 is... yeah, that's... that
0: wakes
1: is really
0: you up, Luke.
1: Completely. In the news this morning, there is plenty happening. Looking overseas, though, European football nations have announced they'll boycott FIFA World Cups should the global governing body follow through on plans to incorporate private investment. The 55 members of European body UEFA say the World Cup is not for sale and no part of it should ever be privatised. Of the next 5 FIFA tournaments, 4 are women's competitions, including the Under-20s World Cup in September and the Women's World Cup next year, which has qualifying matches in October, all of which would be included in this boycott. Football finance expert Kieran Maguire told us it is the latest straw from FIFA boss Gianni Infantino that has broken UEFA's back.
2: It's huge. It's unprecedented that an individual federation would volunteer to pull out of such a prestigious tournament. And I think the creeping politicisation and the somewhat bizarre decisions that have been made under the premiership of Gianni Infantino has led to this.
1: More from Kieran Maguire in today's episode of The Breakfast Wrap. You can hear it at 11:30 on Radio National and also on ABC Listen. Looking to the Middle East, and Iran says it's been targeting US bases in Kuwait and Jordan this morning, but US Central Command has disputed accounts from the IRGC that American aircraft had been destroyed, saying none were hit and all missiles and drones were intercepted or failed to reach their targets. Meanwhile, Iraq says it had no prior knowledge of the deadly US-Saudi attacks earlier this week that killed a number of Iran-backed militants. That contradicts what the US president said earlier, that they'd been coordinated with the Iraqi government. And a drone strike on gas vessels off the coast of Egypt has signalled a potentially new front in the US-Iran war, raising the prospect of threats to navigation through the Suez Canal, one of the last remaining export routes for Saudi oil. No group has yet claimed responsibility. In other news, the parents of an Australian man facing the death penalty in Syria are questioning their son's confession. 20-year-old Patrick Stevenson had been detained in the Middle East for nearly 7 months for the alleged murder of another Australian in Syria's northwest. The Gold Coast man, who is neurodivergent and has learning disorders, travelled to Syria late last year after becoming radicalised in Australia. Mr. Stevenson's mother, Angela Bell, says they've received little information since their son's arrest in December.
3: I don't have a charge sheet, not a single document that has come from Syria explaining the charges.
1: Thousands of people are expected to gather at Gulkula in northeast Arnhem Land today as the Garma Festival gets underway. But the Prime Minister will be a high-profile absence this year, despite previously pledging to attend every year as PM. And lastly, Sally, we've got to mention this because Chris Glassick described this as a very special moment a little earlier. Distance runner Rose Davies becoming the first Australian woman to win both the 5,000 and 10,000 metres at the Commonwealth Games. Australia snagged gold and silver, with Jess Hull finishing a close second. Davies has told the Seven Network that she had to dig deep right at the end.
4: It was just pure grit in the end. I knew I might have been in trouble leading with Jess on my shoulder with 150 metres to go. She's so fast and I just thought, give it everything. Like, yeah, I just can't believe I crossed the line in first. I'm so happy.
1: Yeah, appropriate excitement there. I'm sure we'll hear the same from Chris Glassick later this morning, Sally.
0: Yeah, I don't think I would ever have Jess Hull behind me. She'd be way in front, I think, tearing around the track. But great results for Australia there. Thank you so much, Luke. It's 8:25.
5: Hello, I'm Geraldine Duke.
6: And it's Hamish McDonald here. On today's episode of Global Roaming, the film that is tearing the internet and the world apart.
5: Yes, Christopher Nolan's Odyssey has become a box office hit. So why are the actors receiving abuse and threats online?
6: And why is the richest man in the world...

0: announced that he's making his own version of it using AI.
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2: You're tuned in to Breakfast. Well, to federal politics, the government is continuing to make the case for its proposed overhaul of the National Disability Insurance Scheme, which it says will make provider fraud harder to hide. It's trying to stop providers claiming for therapies such as wellness treatments and animal therapy. Jenny McAllister is the Minister for NDIS and joins me now. Minister, welcome back to the program.
3: Thanks, Sally.
2: What kind of therapies have been funded by the NDIS, which you think should not have been?
3: Well, we made it very clear in 2024 that therapy needs to be delivered by a qualified practitioner and that wellness supports or alternative therapies are not suitable. We want every dollar to go to quality supports that genuinely improve the lives of NDIS participants. Every dollar that goes somewhere else is a dollar wasted, and we don't want to see that continuing. The kinds of concerns we have is that people have continued to use a loophole to claim, in one example, golf lessons. This is totally inappropriate. We're cracking down on this through a number of means, changing the price guide, increasing our analytic capability and seeking support from the Parliament for new powers so we can continue to investigate providers who are doing the wrong thing.
2: What's the government's estimate on how much money has been wasted on therapies that are not evidence-based and not delivered by professionals?
3: We don't have an estimate across the scheme, but an analysis of this category of supports saw very significant numbers of problems in this category of claiming, and it's why we're cracking down on it. We found that 40% of providers claiming under this category in the sample that we examined were incorrectly claiming from an NDIS support.
2: So if they were incorrectly claiming, because they've gone through this loophole, does that mean that they won't be prosecuted or action won't be taken against them for what's happened already?
3: Where a person is incorrectly claiming, we can on occasion raise a debt against that provider, and we do that. In other instances, we've referred the behaviour to the ACCC, and the ACCC, for example, has prosecuted one fitness support company that told NDIS participants that if they had NDIS funding, their supports would be covered. But that was inaccurate. It was misleading and it was wrong, and they were prosecuted by the ACCC.
2: So how many providers have been prosecuted or financially penalised?
3: We have very significant numbers of prosecutions underway. We've had across the system, we've had 17 people convicted in recent times and receiving jail sentences for provider fraud and poor behaviour. We've also got increasing numbers of banning orders against providers who are doing the wrong thing. And we see remediation notices and warnings issued by the NDIA as well. We've got a suite of compliance action underway because this scheme has to operate with integrity so it can keep delivering for the people it was designed to serve.
2: If this loophole has been in existence since 2019, why hasn't the government acted before now?
3: When we came to government, the ANAO has told us that there were essentially no compliance mechanisms built into the NDIA by the Liberals. This was an appalling act of oversight and neglect, and we've acted to remedy it.
2: This is the NDIS is originally a Labor program, isn't it?
3: Sally, when we left government in 2013, the NDIS was being rolled out in a number of trial sites. The Liberals had plenty of opportunities to learn the lessons from those trials. When we came to government, there were no compliance mechanisms in the agency that the Liberals built to oversee this scheme. We've put in place a very significant investment in compliance and enforcement. We've invested more than $1.3 billion over the last 4 years, and further investments were contained in this budget. It's included digital capability. We can now see and have digital oversight of the 600,000 claims that are made every day against the agency. As an example, we scrutinise more claims in a single day than the Liberals were scrutinising in a year.
2: providers will still be able to claim through this category of other professional supports. You're lowering

0: The maximum hourly rate that can be charged from $194 an hour to $156. How will that relatively small reduction in pricing reduce potential rorting?
1: Firstly, we do think that it's necessary to continue to have a claiming category of this kind. There are some kinds of supports that are delivered by qualified professionals, for example, with master's levels degrees in education, where an other professional's claim is appropriate. But we are now able, as a consequence of our investments, to digitally scrutinise the claims that are being made under this category, and we'll continue to look at this incredibly closely. The final thing I would say is that we are seeking new powers from the Parliament. The NDIA needs to be able to require providers to keep good records. They presently can't do that. We need to be able to issue warrants and pull people in for questioning without relying on police forces who have other jobs to do. The powers we are seeking from the Parliament in the bill that is presently before the Senate would allow exactly that. We are determined to stamp out fraud in this scheme, and we're looking for the support of the Parliament to do so.
0: The government is attempting to rein in spending on the NDIS also through a number of means, including setting up Thriving Kids. Thriving Kids is slated to start in October. Will that October timeline be met?
1: Thriving Kids is scheduled to start in October and build up to January 2028, and we're seeing very promising activity in many of the states and territories. Victoria has announced some really interesting programs. My conversations with disability ministers suggest that they are now seeing the promise of this investment, and they're excited about getting going with the providers in their states.
0: On a separate issue, Labor MP for Solomon and Special Envoy for Defence and Veterans Affairs, Luke Gosling, has been charged with allegedly assaulting Northern Territory Administrator David Connolly. Mr Gosling has strenuously denied the allegations. Coalition figures say that Mr Gosling must stand down. Should he?
1: This is a legal matter. It's an ongoing matter before the court, and I'm really just not in a position to provide comment on it, Sally.
0: Jenny McAllister, thank you very much for joining me.
1: Thank you so much, Sally.
0: Jenny McAllister is the Minister for the National Disability Insurance Scheme. I'm going to bring in political correspondent Stephanie Boris, who's with me here in our Parliament House studio. Steph, the NDIS Minister, Jenny McAllister, talking about some changes to help reduce fraud. Is it enough?
2: It's a very small change to what is a much bigger problem within the NDIS. What we're hearing there is a certain area where people have been rorting the system. There are going to be some changes made so that hopefully that doesn't occur as much. But I feel like there was almost an admission there, Sally, of the fact that even with these changes, it still could potentially be rorted. The fact that they're changing the hourly rate from $194 down to $156 in this specific area, that's not much of a change, because people are, you know, allowed to seek this help and get proper help, but they're trying to make changes to fix the system. It kind of feels like a bit of a whack-a-mole at the moment. What was interesting was Jenny McAllister using this example to say, hey, to the Parliament, we've got other legislation we want to pass through, and that's going to fix these fraud problems further. So this is about the government trying to convince politicians of other parties to get on board with what they want to do with the NDIS. We know the government's trying to save about $38 billion over 4 years with the NDIS. Part of that is around fraud, but the bigger part is getting a number of people off the NDIS and onto Thriving Kids, for example. Hearing there that, yes, it still looks like it's starting in October, but there's a lot of work not just to be done with convincing, say, the opposition here at a federal level to get on board with the changes, but the states as well. That's where a lot of the negotiation is still taking place too. So what's being announced today with the government saying they're cracking down on fraud in one area, that's a very small part of a loophole of bigger problems. There's been these a Senate inquiry going on at the moment into the government's proposed changes. It's taking a number of weeks because the Greens push for that to be extended. And that yesterday, for example, we had the Australian Criminal Intelligence Commission provide evidence, and they were saying that the big problem there is there's crime syndicates now rorting the

0: the NDIS. So there's a lot of moving parts with this, Sally. Fraud is one part of it, but the other really major part is trying to get the support the government needs to make these changes happen.
1: From a fiscal perspective, how important is it for the government to land these reforms to the NDIS to rein in the cost growth in that area?
0: Absolutely huge. I mean, we're talking that they want to save billions over 4 years, that $38 billion. The reason they want to do this is they're concerned not just about the cost to the budget, but also the long-term sustainability of the program as well. There is no denying that the NDIS is needed. The government has just acknowledged that the way it's working at the moment isn't sustainable. The budget cannot manage it. It's costing just as much as other key areas of spending that the government, you know, has to focus on too, about Medicare, about defence, for example, as well.
1: And Steph, just very briefly, Federal MP Luke Gosling has been charged, accused of assaulting the Northern Territory Administrator David Connolly.
0: He has. He's denying the assault charges and insisting that he will continue to work as not only just a local member up there in Darwin, but also as the Special Envoy for Defence, Veterans Affairs and Northern Australia. Now, we've got a number of Liberal MPs and senators saying that he must stand down from that envoy position. But for now, the Prime Minister is very much standing by him. It's his decision if he wants to make him lose at least that position. But it's business as usual at the moment.
1: Stephanie Borris, it's 13 minutes to 8 on Breakfast. Well, Australia's online watchdog, the Office of the eSafety Commissioner, has launched federal court proceedings against the messaging app known as Telegram. It's accused the company of failing to remove terrorist and violent extremist content from the platform. This is despite repeated warnings. It's a test of new legal powers for the regulator, with Telegram facing penalties of up to $54.6 million. Julie Inman-Grant is the eSafety Commissioner and joins me now. Commissioner, welcome back to Breakfast.
2: Thank you so much for having me, Sally.
1: You're alleging that Telegram has failed to abide by Australian laws. What are you alleging exactly?
2: Well, this is the first major action we've taken under the RES standard, which is part of our codes and standards. And we are alleging that they failed to remove publicly posted pro-terror material and some of the most notorious extremist material that's already been classified. So the Christchurch atrocity, the Buffalo shooting, ISIS beheadings. So this, it's still rife with this kind of content. And I don't have to tell you that we're at a very heightened moment in terms of our security. The scars are still very raw around Bondi. And I'd also remind you that the Royal Commission has also received pushback from both X and Telegram in terms of putting forward witness statements and testimony. So these are platforms, and they may be doing more content moderation, and we would encourage that, but not to the degree that Australian law requires them to.
1: This case is a test of your powers to enforce Australia's online safety codes and standards, which are designed to protect Australians from illegal content. In your view, how significant is this action?
2: I think it's very significant. We're not the only government that's going after Telegram either. The French, the British, and earlier this week, the Russians. I think in the international community, they're not viewed as a good actor. As you know, any of these fines and penalties have to be issued by the court. And this is why we've done a year-long investigations to make sure that the evidence is very strong. Again, we've been engaging with them for well over 2 years. The first 6 months, they refused to engage with us at all. We've fined them in court. We've issued them an infringement notice. They refused to pay. Now, this is just upping the ante and is much more serious. And if they don't comply when the court fines, or if the court fines against them, then they'll be in contempt.
1: Other than possible financial penalties, is there any other way that you can ensure Australians aren't exposed to pro-terror material on Telegram?
2: Well, I mean, there is certainly education and oversight. Now, it's

0: It's considered a messaging app, but there are about 1.5 million visits by Australians each month. It has over a billion monthly active users. So it is a fairly popular app, even if parents aren't aware of it. And that is our concern. This isn't a dark website or an end-to-end, although there is an end-to-end encrypted chat functionality there. This is terrorist content, the most notorious and dangerous and illegal, that's right out there in the open. So, you know, our kids could see this. And if you think about what DG Mike Burgess from ASIO has been saying, most of the cases they're taking around terrorism are of young men between the ages of 14 and 22, and they're not being radicalized by associates in the real world anymore. They're being radicalized online. So there's, you know, as long as a company like Telegram is delivering services and extracting revenue from Australia, they need to abide by our laws.
1: Telegram rejects these allegations and says that it will contest them in court. Is your office prepared for potentially a long and expensive trial?
0: I mean, this is what we have to do when we take an enforcement action. So as you would know, we've engaged with them for 2 years, so we know how they operate. And we, of course, made sure that the evidence was in, you know, will be very difficult for them to challenge.
1: You're listening to Radio National Breakfast and you're hearing from Australia's eSafety Commissioner, Julie Inman-Grant. The under-16 social media ban took effect more than 6 months ago. The federal government has proposed strengthening your powers to investigate if tech companies are failing to take reasonable steps to uphold the ban. What powers are you seeking?
0: These are actually powers that we have in the broader Online Safety Act and which every digital platform regulator has. These are powers like documents. So if you followed the New Mexico or Los Angeles cases against the tech giants, they were able to get documents that basically picked up emails and research that were delivered and, you know, by the platforms. A lot more smoking guns. The tools we have today are issuing them legal notices where we ask them questions, and there's a lot of back and forth, but we're basically relying on these platforms to hang themselves with enough rope. So that we need to be able to compel the age verification providers to give us testimony. You know, we're already seeing huge anomalies in terms of what the age verification providers would have expected in terms of the number of facial age estimations that were happening. We want to understand what they told the major social media platforms about how to effectively implement that if they're seeing that happening. We can't do any of that now, so we're very hamstrung.
1: Did you know when the social media ban started that you needed expanded powers to effectively investigate?
0: Well, they're not expanded powers. They're actually powers that we already have in the Online Safety Act, but just not in the social media minimum age. We, of course, had some discussions before the bill was tabled. We always knew this was going to be an iterative process. And, you know, the government is committed to coming to the table and to doubling the fines and giving us these tools, again, tools that we have elsewhere in our arsenal to be able to, so we can bolster our case. Like you said before, this takes evidence, and we're actually doing very complex investigations into five of the most powerful companies in the world simultaneously. So tools will be welcome.
1: Just very briefly, when giving evidence to the Royal Commission on Anti-Semitism and Social Cohesion, you said your office is relatively small given its responsibilities. Have you asked the federal government for more funding to boost staffing numbers, and what response have you received?
0: Well, the government is going through a process right now of developing a digital duty of care, but also to implement key recommendations in the Online Safety Act review. And as those provisions go through, that is when I'm sure they will be looking at our funding profile. I mean, we have grown considerably over the past 10 years by almost tenfold. But if you look at, comparable regulators such as Ofcom in the UK, they're about triple the

0: size that we are, and they don't have investigative schemes like we do. So, you know, we'll continue to grow over time. And, you know, until that time, we will cut the cloth to fit, and we're focused on the most high-risk, high-harm areas that we can.
1: Julie Inman-Grant, thank you very much for joining me.
0: Thank you for having me.
1: It's the eSafety Commissioner. It's 5 minutes to eight. Business and economics correspondent Evan Lucas is here. Evan, NAB is reporting a 15% drop in home loan applications, and Westpac is flagging a 10% decline. What's happening?
2: Yeah, this has been sort of going on pretty much since the start of the year when we started to see interest rate rises move, but it has accelerated since the May budget. If you look into that 15% drop that NAB has reported, NAB is a business bank, so I want to point that out also quite clearly, but it is investors. We've seen a fairly large drop-off in investor lending applications. Westpac, as you said, the 10% declines there. We also know from CBA, their update is coming next week, that they're flagging similar issues. Now, the question is this: is this a temporary action to the tax reform or something deeper? I think listening to what we've seen from the RBA over the last couple of days is that it is possibly something deeper. It's for the first time in many, many years, we are actually seeing house prices in Australia go backwards, particularly in Melbourne and Sydney. And there is a sign that the appetite for home loans across the whole suite of products is starting to move in a downward trajectory, not just off what happened at the May budget, but also overall because of affordability.
1: Is a cooling housing market actually doing the RBA's inflation fighting for it in one way?
2: It is. I mean, this gets down to that question sort of around the premise of the wealth effect. You know, the fact that Australians' wealth is mainly wrapped up in the way that they look at their home, a falling home loan and a falling house price normally does lead to a cooling in consumption, a cooling in family finances, and therefore it takes pressure out of demand. I mean, if we still look at what happened with the inflation figures on Wednesday, domestic demand is still a big, big reason we have inflation above where the RBA is comfortable with. So it does do its job for it. It's why it won't say it publicly, but clearly it's thinking this, that if it can slow the household down, it can therefore slow that domestic consumption down, it will take pressure off inflation. However, it's an uncomfortable way of doing it, and there's never a nice time to feel like your wealth is going backwards.
1: What's the RBA's likely move in August for interest rates?
2: So the current market now has sort of basically said it's not going to happen. So the 11th of August is out. The bigger question that's in there is that if you look at housing, lending and jobs, couple that with consumer spending, they're all softening at once. So the bigger question that's been raised in the last 24 hours by the analytical world is the more likely movement next actually to be a cut? Now, do want to caveat that point. If it is, it is long into 2027 before it's there. The market still thinks that if there's any movement by the RBA, it will be a hike. But when we have seen in history a movement like this, where you are actually starting to see housing, jobs, lending, consumer spending all moving in the downward trajectory, it does lead to cuts. And when they do start, they come quite quickly. Still a long way off because inflation is still too high. But that is where we now sit, as history is telling us that the next movement more likely is down than up.
1: Evan, thank you. Evan Lucas there. Much more ahead for you in the next hour. The government's fuel discount will end on Monday. So what will it mean for your wallet at the Bowser? I'll speak to David Leaney, a fuel supply expert from the Australian National University. And being a Friday, you'll get the wrap of the week in federal politics. This week, our Friday political panel is Mark Kenny from the Democracy Sausage, Karen Middleton from The Monthly, and our own political correspondent, Stephanie Boris. And after the news at 8, we'll be delivering you the Friday brain teaser. And Dr. Jonathan Webb, Radio National Science Editor, will be along at about 8:45 to give you the answer. It's news time now. It is 8 o'clock.

0: ABC News with Matt Coleman. The northeastern part of the Adelaide CBD has been affected by a large power outage. SA Power Network says about 500 customers are without power because a burst water main on Grenfell Street flooded a nearby substation. It says the outage occurred before 2 a.m. with crews working to vacuum the water and connect customers to other power sources. External Affairs Manager Cecilia Schutz has told 891 ABC Adelaide it's unknown how long it will take to remove the water inundating the substation.
1: I'm loath to say it. This is a very complex switching program, so you essentially have to have a plan prepared to switch things off and switch things back on in an effort to reroute power.
0: Eastbound traffic on Grenfell Street is down to one lane. The Transport Department says traffic lights are out at the Frome and Flinders Street intersection, and at Pulteney and Flinders Street, it says buses are operating as normal. A crash in Hope Valley on Grand Junction Road at Valley Road and another at Wingfield on Grand Junction Road near South Road are causing traffic delays this morning. Police say a man who crashed his vehicle into a police car earlier this morning has been arrested. They say officers attempted to stop the man on Waterloo Corner Road. When he stopped and reversed into the police car, police then followed the car and alleged the driver braked heavily, causing the police car to crash. An officer received minor injuries. The man will appear in court later today. A dedicated court for veterans, which advocates hope will be life-saving, will sit for the first time in Australia next week. The South Australian Veterans Court pilot program will act as a specialist therapeutic court to connect eligible veterans with rehabilitation prior to sentencing. The program will run for 12 months and sit at the Elizabeth Magistrates Court. Veteran Ricky Skiathetis, who served in Afghanistan and East Timor, says the court is a positive step forward.
2: South Australia is quite innovative and creative in the way it supports its veterans, and we're really taking a good collaborative approach to this response out of the Royal Commission.
0: Australia could be staring down the barrel of its hottest spring on record as an El Nino weather pattern strengthens across the Pacific Ocean at an alarming rate. Ethan Ricks has the details.
3: The rapid warming of the largest ocean is adding heat into the Earth's atmosphere, contributing to a summer of extreme fires across Europe and North America. While El Nino is still months away from its peak, Australia is facing an increased risk of drought during the coming months and may experience its hottest spring on record. The Bureau of Meteorology's modelling is currently estimating a mean national temperature in spring about 2 degrees above the 1961 to 1990 baseline, with the greatest impact likely over southern states. Based off past El Nino years, the warmer than average weather is likely to continue into summer.
0: Police say a 17-year-old McLaren flatboy has been arrested after reports of a large group of youths riding e-bikes and motorbikes dangerously overnight. They say the group attempted to block roadways and were throwing items at passing cars. They say a 17-year-old was seen doing sustained wheel spins and stands on a motorbike and attempted to evade police. A 14-year-old boy has also been reported for riding a modified e-bike. Senior Constable Matt Brown has told 891 ABC Adelaide both will appear in the youth court at a later date.
4: And so we're continuing to target dangerous road users, including those riding illegally modified e-bikes and unregistered motorbikes. So anyone that sees them, please call 131 444 when you see them.
0: Australian runner Rose Davies has claimed her second gold medal of the Commonwealth Games. Winning in the 5,000 metres with compatriot Jess Hull taking silver, Jessica Stewart is in Glasgow.
5: It was another golden moment for Rose Davies in Glasgow. Days after claiming a historic 10,000-metre triumph, the Australian was equally impressive in the 5,000, waiting until the final stages to gallop ahead of the pack and then digging in deep to hold off compatriot Jess Hull and triumph by almost a second as the pair completed a famous 1-2 for Australia. That came after Lachlan Kennedy and Torrey Lewis both breezed through to their respective 200-metre finals. Peter Bowl was one of three Aussies to reach the final of the 800 metres, and Australia's cyclists claimed three golds on the successful first day of competition at the velodrome.
0: South Australia's weather: Renmark cloudy 14, Mount Gambier cloudy 14, Port Lincoln partly cloudy 15, Port Pirie partly cloudy 16, Adelaide cloudy, a top of 15 degrees, currently 4 degrees. Tomorrow, partly cloudy 15, Sunday showers increasing 17, Monday a shower or two 14, Tuesday cloudy 14. ABC News.

Good morning and welcome back to Radio National Breakfast. Coming up for you, the government's fuel discount will end on Monday. So what will it mean for petrol prices? You'll find out shortly. And Mark Kenny from the Democracy Sausage, Karen Middleton from the Monthly, and our own Stephanie Boris will be in the Parliament House studio this morning.

0: To wrap up the week in federal politics. And being a Friday, it is time for the Friday brain teaser. This one's going to make you hungry. Here we go. You are holding a triangular prism, like a Toblerone box. What is the highest number of edges you can see at any one time? I'll give that to you again. You are holding a triangular prism, like a Toblerone box. What is the highest number of edges you can see at any one time? If you think you've got that solved, you can send through your answer via the text line 0418 226 576 or via ABC Listen. And Radio National Science Editor Jonathan Webb will be along before nine to adjudicate. Well, to the Middle East crisis now and the ongoing shocks to energy markets. A fresh wave of attacks from the United States and Iran this week have made shipping even more treacherous through the strait. Meanwhile, in Australia, petrol prices are expected to immediately jump on Monday as the fuel excise discount expires. David Leaney is an international supply chain management expert and a lecturer at the Australian National University and joins me now. David, good to have you back on the program.
1: Thanks for us, Sally. Good to be back.
0: At the start of the week, the US and Iran appeared to be scaling down military assaults, but by the end of the week, the conflict had spread even further. How are the markets looking at the situation now, which remains unpredictable?
1: It is very volatile. It's interesting to see one of the things, the benchmarks that is usually used is the price of Brent crude oil, which is seen as the global benchmark across crude oil prices, and crude oil being the most important ingredient in processing it into the various fuel types. If you look at Brent crude in the last week, it was actually a week ago that it peaked slightly above $100 US a barrel, then it dropped back below 100 a barrel, and it's only sitting at about 90 US a barrel today. So the market has been up and down more than 10% several times in the past 2 weeks alone.
0: What do we know about global stocks of oil? Because there has been one narrative put around that really we're yet to see the worst of things yet.
1: The concern is that the reserves that various countries, including Australia, have drawn down on are running lower, and therefore that we won't be able to have those same reserves when there's another shock down the track. I don't subscribe to the fear-mongering about that as much for a couple of reasons. One of them is the world is actually adjusting quite quickly to be less reliant on the Strait of Hormuz and less reliant on the Persian Gulf for oil and fuel.
0: So has the global market and the sources of oil, have they ramped up and compensated in a way?
1: They have, and there's a couple of parts to that. One is that the embargo on Russian oil into Europe has been lifted. President Trump made that decision, and that's actually improved the flow of oil into Europe. And Americans are ramping up their production, and also there's that unused reserve of Venezuelan oil that America is busy preparing to process and get that onto the market in coming months and years as well. So additional capacity, lifting of embargoes and tapping into some of those previously unused reserves mean that the availability and the supply is actually going to be pretty good over the next couple of years.
0: David, an OPEC meeting of oil-producing nations is due to be held on Sunday. With expectations there'll be an announcement of a supply increase. How important is that?
1: OPEC's a really important consortium, some would say cartel, but as it's interesting to see the changes in OPEC. For example, OPEC is losing members. Some of the countries are opting out of OPEC as an organisation, and it's losing some of its power. But they do still have a major control, particularly Saudi Arabia, who controls most of the decisions behind OPEC and is the single biggest country for OPEC-related oil production. They will use that to then ramp up production to cover the shortfalls of the stuff that can't get out by the Strait of Hormuz. So OPEC important, becoming less important as countries leave the OPEC agreement.
0: The Australian government's done a number of deals across the Asia Pacific to shore up for fuel supply here in Australia, David. Do we know how effective that's been? And if things become more challenging, can we rely on those measures again?
1: Those measures have proved to be very good. We've signed agreements with the most important one from a diesel point of view is South Korea, other diesel agreements with Malaysia and Brunei, and a few of the other smaller diesel

0: processing countries. Singapore, super important from a fuel point of view for petrol, but also as a logistics hub for fuel transport into Australia. It's our single biggest reliance on the port of Singapore. And even our agreement with China over jet fuel and other fuel types is an important one there. Those deals are proving to be really reliable because Australia holds a very important card, which is our natural gas exports. So natural gas is an important export anyway, but made even more important because the Iranians bombed the Qatari natural gas processing facility in the Persian Gulf, which took out about 20% of the world's natural gas supply because Qatar being such a major supplier, it made Australia's natural gas even more important and strategically valuable. And we're using that as a subtle but really important card in those discussions around fuel. You'd like some fuel? Happen to have some natural gas? Like to do a trade?
1: The other story we've had this week, of course, is that the Commonwealth and WA governments announced a feasibility study into a new oil refinery in the state. How's that looking? Will the numbers add up there?
0: The numbers are pretty good there. It's only $4 million as a co-funded federal and Western Australian pre-feasibility study. Now, pre-feasibility studies sounds like a plan to have a plan, but it's an important step in an overall process. We're talking about something that would cost... That's what the feasibility study is going to find out. An estimate would be that a total construction cost of a major refinery would be something around the $15 billion range. So this is a major, major investment. The first thing they need to do before they can do the detailed feasibility study, which will look at things like environmental impact and economic viability, they need to find out which sites. Now, there was a site in Kwinana, south of Perth, that was the oil refinery that closed in 2021, that'd be one of the candidates. But a much better candidate, I would say, would be Karratha in the north, because you're closer to where the oil fields are and the logistics and the economics will make more sense. So they'll look at locations like Karratha versus options in the south with Perth and Bunbury and other ones. But I'd say the pre-feasibility study, which will be proposed by a multinational called Perdaman, they operate fertilizer and a range of other industrial projects, and they would be very interested in getting into this. I think it'd be a great thing to look at and an important step in Australia's sovereign capability and sovereign capacity.
1: David Leaney, really good to talk to you. Good to have you back on the program. Thank you.
0: Thanks very much, Sally.
1: David Leaney, International Supply Chain Management expert and lecturer at the ANU. It's 13 past eight. Well, now it's time for some more sport with Chris Glasic. Chris, let's start with a big story in world football as the European football's 55 member associations have voted to boycott World Cups if a FIFA proceeds with a plan to sell stakes in its competition to private investors.
2: Yeah, the UEFA decision was made at an emergency meeting called to discuss the financial proposal announced earlier this week by FIFA. Now, FIFA wants to create a commercial subsidiary to run its main events. It includes World Cups and external investors. They'll be able to buy stakes in it. The plan needs to be passed by a vote of FIFA's 211 members. President Gianni Infantino needs 106 votes in favour for his proposal to go through. There's some cash incentives to member nations that do take up the votes in time for the September deadline. Now, UEFA and CONCACAF members combined make up 96 associations. They both appear to vote against. In fact, the UEFA's boycott announced this morning would cover all FIFA competitions. It includes the men's and women's World Cups and the Club World Cup. It'd be triggered if FIFA President Gianni Infantino's proposals are voted through by the member associations. They issued a statement saying the World Cup cannot be treated as an investment product. It is one of football's greatest sporting legacies. It has been built over generations by players, national teams and supporters across every continent. No part of it should ever be surrendered to private investors. The World Cup is not for sale. Pretty strong words. Six of the eight quarterfinalists at this month's World Cup and the men's European teams, including the winners Spain's, the reigning women's champions are also Spain, and the first time this stance could be tested at a senior tournament is in October, and that's when the women's World Cup playoffs are set to be held. Another interesting angle too, Sally, to all this is that reminding that FIFA President Gianni Infantino, he's up for re-election in March next year.

0: He was re-elected unopposed in March 2023 for a four-year term. Will he be challenged this time around when the election is scheduled to take place at the FIFA Congress? That's on the 18th of March 2027 in Morocco.
1: Rose Davies has written her name into the athletics record books with a second gold medal at the Glasgow Com Games. An exciting finish to the 5,000 metres, Chris.
0: Oh, what an extraordinary finish. Imagine running 5Ks and they had to sprint down the home straight. She's just held out another Australian in Jess Hull. Yeah, Rose Davies completing a stunning distance double. She's won the gold in the women's 5,000 metres just days after she claimed the 10-kilometre title. She held off Hull in that thrilling sprint finish, clocking 14:44.53, and just 1 second behind was Hull. And she's become the first Australian to achieve the double at a Commonwealth Games. Tori Lewis booked her place in the women's 200-metre final earlier. She won her semi-final in 22.64. Lewis and Jamaica's Alana Reid actually hit the line at the same time, separated only by a finish. Both have been credited with the same time and advancing automatically. There were pretty challenging, blustery conditions on the Glasgow track. Lachlan Kennedy dug deep. He was in lane eight in his 200-metre men's semi-final. He's finished third in the semi to qualify. Peter Bowl, he's through to the men's 800-metres final. He had a superb tactical run. And despite being checked twice, he sat near the back at the bell. Bowl unleashed a powerful finish to qualify in second place. Even better for Australia is that Luke Bowes and Peyton Craig also progressed to the final. Australia's Michelle Janecki has finished fifth in the 100 metres hurdles finals. It's her fourth Commonwealth game. She's finished fifth, fourth, fifth and fifth in the 100 metres hurdles. Consistency, to say the least. At the Velodrome, Ryan Elliott's explosive opening leg set up Lee Hoffman and Daniel James Barber for victory in the men's team sprint gold medal race. Australia also claimed gold in the women's 4,000 metres team pursuit. And Tara Nayland added another gold in the women's C4-C5 4,000 metres. We had a win in the netball. We're through undefeated, beating Northern Ireland 88-27, and we'll face Jamaica in the semi-finals. And the medal tally, Sally Reid's, 51 gold, 23 silver and 35 bronze. It's a total of 109, well clear of England in second place.
1: And just briefly, in the AFL and NRL last night, there were wins to Geelong and the Sydney Roosters, respectively.
0: Yeah, there were. A red-hot first half paved the way for Geelong to keep in touch with the top four. A 25-point win over Collingwood at the MCG last night. They burst out of the blocks, the Cats, with 5-1 in the opening term, and it laid the platform for a 15-7-97 to 10-12-72 victory. That's the third in the row for Geelong. In the NRL, the Sydney Roosters recorded their third highest score in NRL history, an 82-12 belting of North Queensland. Sam Walker finished with 36 individual points and a hat-trick of tries. The only sour note, James Tedesco, who had scored a double himself, left the field at halftime with an ankle injury. Well, that's it for me, Sally. In the craziness of the Commonwealth Games, though, the FIFA turmoil and the Tour de France, I don't want to forget probably the biggest sporting event this weekend, the Northern Areas Football Association A-grade footy competition. Your mob, the Broughton Mundurra Eagles, they thrashed Southern Flinders 97-19 last week. They're in finals contention. They're fifth now. They face a tough test away at third place, Jamestown Peterborough.
1: Don't worry, they will get it done. You've got nothing to worry about it there,
0: Chris. Go the Eagles, Sally.
1: Go the Eagles. Thank you so much. It's 19 minutes past eight.
2: Do you know the next Australian of the Year? Are they running? Or raising funds for those in need? Building a house? Or building a brighter future? Conducting research?
3: Dementia is a national health priority.
2: Or making a life-changing discovery? Another day at work? Or inspiring future astronauts? See them, hear them. All you have to do is nominate them at australianoftheyear.org.au.
1: Well, it's time now. We're going to hear shortly from our Friday political panel. But first, we always need to recap because it's difficult to remember all that's unfolded in the week that's been. Let's have a listen to the week that was in federal politics.
4: I've got a young daughter at home and I couldn't be more proud to make sure she grows up knowing that I supported Jacinta Allan to be a world-class premier.
5: After speaking with my colleagues overnight, I've made the difficult decision to step aside as premier of Victoria.
6: My first action as premier will be to call a royal commission into the construction sector. In my government, integrity will not be optional.
7: I'm not going to give a running commentary on something I'm not party to. No payment was made. And I'll let the commission do its job.
8: What about this dinner at Point Pilot?
9: I attend lots of functions. I attend lots of dinners.
10: One Nation is under scrutiny for late filing of accounts, a problem it has vowed to fix.
11: If there needs to be a coalition, we'd work it out then, but we won't be in a coalition with the unions and the big super funds and all the other crooks.
12: We are not in the market for any other coalition partners.
13: Inflation across a number of measures is lower than what the market expected.
14: The plan is for the fuel excise to step down as of this weekend.
15: Federal Labor MP for Solomon, Luke Gosling, has been charged with assaulting Northern Territory Administrator David Connolly.
16: There's a real concern that there's a degree of politicisation in relation to how this matter's being handled already.
1: Some of the sounds of the week in politics, or Federal Labor MP Luke Gosling's lawyer Marty Ost rounding out some of the sounds of the political week. Well, our Friday political panel is here to dissect it all. Mark Kenny is Australian Studies Professor at the ANU and host of the Democracy Sausage podcast. Mark, good to have you back in the studio.
17: Hi there, Sally.
1: Karen Middleton is a journalist and columnist for The Monthly. Karen, welcome to you on this Friday morning.
18: Thank you, Sal.
1: And Stephanie Boris, it's been a long time. You're back. Stephanie Boris from Radio National. Thank you.
18: Hello.
1: Let's begin firstly with this story of Luke Gosling, Federal MP up in the NT, accused of assaulting the Northern Territory's administrator, David Connolly. Luke Gosling has denied these allegations. Karen, how significant is this story?
18: Well, it's very significant. It's not very often that you have a federal MP facing criminal charges. It's very rare, certainly while they're in office. And it's a very tricky situation because it's the nasty intersection of politics and the law. And, you know, I think politicians are in a unique position in a sense because they owe their jobs to the public and to their public reputation. So the minute you're facing charges, you're suffering reputational damage. And I suppose the question now is that damage worsened by leaving him in office while these charges play out, or standing him aside from at least from his envoy role? And in the end, that'll be a decision for the Prime Minister, and he'll be thinking about not just Luke Gosling's reputation, but also the Labor Party's reputation and which way to go to protect that.
1: And Stephanie, Luke Gosling's lawyer says there's been a degree of politicisation in the way this matter's been handled. What do we know about that?
19: So the NT police have strongly denied that accusation. If you look at it from a political story here in Canberra, we have seen Liberal senators come out pretty strongly urging the Prime Minister to stand Luke Gosling aside in terms of his special envoy role. As Karen said, it is up to the Prime Minister. It is his final decision whether he does it or not. What we're seeing already is any federal politician that's been out this morning, they're being asked about Luke Gosling. They've all got the same line, saying it's before the courts, they're not talking about it. So it's a matter of also weighing up how much does the Prime Minister want all of his colleagues being asked about this constantly instead of other topics of the day.
1: Mark, let's take a look at New South Wales. The corruption watchdog, ICAC, has heard claims that senior Liberal figures discussed seeking financial backing for a right-wing faction from Angus Taylor. There is no suggestion of any wrongdoing by Mr. Taylor. Mr. Taylor says he won't comment on matters before the watchdog while the inquiry is underway. What have we learnt this week?
17: We've got two sides saying they don't want to talk about matters that are before tribunals or courts or whatever. Yeah, look, the leader of the opposition has been named, as you say, as someone that was being
1: courted?
17: Yeah, courted, targeted in discussions that perhaps he was completely unaware of in relation to their aspirations to raise money for branch stacking. I'm going to try and tap Angus for $10,000, and there was a figure of $15,000 mentioned there as well at some point. All that Taylor has done is say that that no payment has been made. He's been very sort of limited, restricted to that particular answer, and everything else is more general. He thinks that answers the question, end of. I think some other people are going to take a different view and will take some interest in why it's such a sort of a narrowly defined answer to the question. Was there a discussion? Was he asked to pay the money? All of that's still in the dark.
18: And part of the problem, I think, is that there's also been evidence suggesting that he had agreed that, you know, there's conversations between other people saying he agreed to pay the money. And as Mark says, there's no evidence that he did. And that's important for him to say, I didn't do it, because his register of interest doesn't show any kind

0: window and not able to directly attack it or respond or put it out or put it away. And that's, I think that's really difficult, again, on the point of reputation.
1: I mean, he's had a chance to address it in press conferences, and he was asked multiple different questions by journalists this week. That statement he said of no payment made, he addressed that element. But questions about, well, what's your relationship with these different men? Were you asked in the first place? He wouldn't answer those questions. So I think sometimes it's more about what's not said than what is said.
2: Yeah, precisely. What you're asked is a very good question. And because it then invites, well, so your answer was that you wouldn't be involved in it. Why wouldn't you be involved in it? Well, the same reason probably that it's before ICAC. Mm. These are pretty nefarious, murky dealings about branch stacking, about people being employed in one capacity in the Catholic Schools Association, whatever it's called.
0: Allegations, yeah.
2: Allegations, yeah. Yeah. And undertaking political organisation in that job and raising money to fund the whole operation. So it's not the first time we've seen these sorts of things happening on both sides of the aisle in various places. But very worrying.
3: Karen, another story. The Prime Minister's attendance at an intimate dinner hosted by a billionaire family, which is facing allegations of tax office deception, has also been questioned. Has the PM been transparent about this dinner?
0: Well, I thought it was interesting on the weekend when David Spears asked him about that on Insiders. He was extremely reluctant and he kept on saying, I go to lots of private dinners. And I thought that sounded quite defensive. And I think on the third or fourth answer, he eventually conceded effectively sort of sideways that he had been at this dinner. It's fascinating that we've got the leader of the Labor Party, the leader of the Liberal Party and the leader of the One Nation Party all being grilled at the same time about potential political donors and where the money comes from in their parties. And in some ways, this almost guarantees that none of them are going to want to have a crack at the other ones.
1: And they're not.
0: No. I think Pauline Hanson is the one that doesn't seem to care so much. She seems to think that she can keep attacking them and nothing will stick to her. But it almost ensures that we don't get any further illumination of these things other than through the media. But, it's interesting. This is the story of a 25-year-old billionaire who's the son of a property developer with links to China. And it's the father that has come into the frame with the Australian Tax Office facing allegations from the Tax Office that he'd not disclosed all taxable income and sent some money offshore. Now, the father wasn't at the dinner, and the son is a different person, but it's a window into how these fundraising things work. When there's an intimate dinner at a mansion in Point Piper in Sydney, people are paying, money goes to the Labor Party, and they don't really want to talk about it. And I think that always makes you feel a bit uncomfortable. It doesn't just happen in the Labor Party, but when you're in government, your pulling power for that kind of money and those kinds of dinners is greater. So it's often parties in government that can earn more from that.
3: Steffi, briefly, we have a new premier in Victoria.
1: We do indeed. And this is only now months till we have the state election down there as well. Now, obviously, in Victoria, within the Labor Party, they believe that a change in leader was necessary to try and win the next state election. From a federal point of view, I think what will be interesting to watch is One Nation and how well they actually do at the polls.
3: Without a state leader?
1: Yeah.
2: Doing better without a state leader.
1: Which is very concerning if that is the case.
3: Less is more,
1: Mark. But, we've had all of these polls and, this is what we actually need to see. We need to see in play what actually occurs on the proper days, not just in the papers.
3: The clock has beaten us yet again. Thank you so much for coming in. I'll let you go back out to the frost, which I understand is out there this morning. I haven't viewed it
2: quite
3: myself.
2: A bit, yeah.
3: Mark Kenny, Australian Studies Professor at ANU and host of Democracy Sausage Podcast, thank you very much for coming in this morning.
2: Thank you, Sally.
3: Karen Middleton, braving the frost as well this morning from The Monthly, thank you very much.
0: Thank you. If you didn't see it, that just means you came in before dawn.
3: Well, that's right.
1: I was going to say, I didn't see the frost either, Sally.
3: No, you didn't see it either. We didn't. Thanks so much for that. It's 8:30. Now, Luke is back for a look at the news. And Luke, a few media outlets are reporting on potentially significant developments regarding Gaza following a meeting between the US and Israeli leaders. What are the details there?
4: So, Sally, some of this reporting coming from the Times of Israel, also Axios in the US, that the White House believes Hamas could be close to agreeing to disarm and demilitarize in Gaza. Now, that could be announced in coming days. That's what some of the outlets are reporting. Of course, that would be a hugely significant win for the

0: Trump administration that has been pushing its 20-point Gaza plan without the agreement of Hamas. For context, this reporting is coming from a few different places. It is unclear who the sources are and if they are the same sources. If we look at Axios, Barak Ravid, a highly respected journalist, he's appeared on the ABC multiple times. He's previously talked directly with the US president about stories around the Middle East as things are unfolding there. His reporting cites four unnamed sources. If we look at the Times of Israel, Laizer Berman, who we spoke with earlier this week, is citing three unnamed sources. None of this has been verified by the ABC at this stage. It is unclear if this was a topic of discussion at that meeting between the US President Donald Trump and also with Benjamin Netanyahu in Washington this week. Axios says it was, while the Jerusalem Post says that it wasn't. So lots of questions here. Is this actually on the cards? What is the timeline? What are the conditions that Hamas may be putting down? Also, what does it mean for Israel's expansion plans in the enclave? Previously, the Israeli Prime Minister said that he wanted the IDF to expand its control to nearly three-quarters of Gaza. Israeli sources have told local media overnight, Sally, that the disarmament would need to be fully completed before Israeli forces withdraw. That was previously seen as unacceptable for Hamas. So sometimes this happens, the news raising more questions than it answers. Perhaps we'll see more developments over the weekend, Sally.
1: And it appears the US State Department has failed at basic geography. Oh, no. With an erroneous map of Africa displayed at a conference this week. What has happened, Luke?
0: Look, I'm not saying that the stereotype about Americans not knowing world geography is true. That's not what I'm saying, but this really does not help their cause, Sally. The State Department had a map up at this conference that showed the continent. It highlighted six specific countries, except all six of them were incorrectly identified. Cameroon, Nigeria, Cote d'Ivoire, Malawi, Mozambique, Uganda, the label for every single one of them pointing to a completely different country. Our producer, Grace, actually pointed out that the Ivory Coast wasn't even on the coast. you were there for a little while. You know, there are more than 50 countries in Africa. I mean, do you ever get it wrong when you're there?
1: I tried not to. We had a big map in our bureau in Johannesburg, and we used to put red pins on all the places we'd filed from. So, yes, I remember leaving the red pins up when my replacement, Zoe Daniel, arrived. She had to clear the pins and start again.
0: Tips for the State Department. Clearly, they don't have their own pin system. This map was snapped by a number of people in the room. There have been pictures posted all over the internet. It's been commented on, in African media as well.
2: America memo. They said, artificial intelligence.
0: Of course, you can hear their artificial intelligence because Reuters has done its own analysis of this map, saying that it contained an AI watermark. They've suggested that it could have been made by tools from OpenAI. Maybe they've used ChatGPT to make this map. Others have started diagnosing this issue. The former State Department Africa expert Cameron Hudson has posted online saying that this is what happens when you fire a third of the State Department. And while this is a pretty stupid and embarrassing mistake, these are the same teams trying to negotiate nuclear deals with Iran, and that should be a cause for concern. So the State Department has apologised, Sally. It's taken full responsibility for the confusion and the misrepresentation it caused for the attendees, including our African partners who were in the room at the time looking at this map with a bit of confusion, Sally.
1: I'm sure. Luke, thank you very much for that. You're listening to Breakfast, where it's 26 minutes to 9. I want to bring you some breaking news this morning, and that is that Australian music journalist and broadcaster Glenn A. Baker has died at the age of 74. Known for his remarkable knowledge of music, Glenn A. Baker won the BBC's Rock Brain of the Universe three times in the mid-1980s. In the mid-70s, Baker was part of a research project which resulted in the formation of two Double J, which later became Triple J. His death was announced this morning on social media. So just repeating that breaking news this morning that Australian music journalist and broadcaster Glenn A. Baker has died at the age of 74. It's 25 to 9.
3: You walk into a supermarket, there's opportunity in every one of those aisles for misrepresentation.
4: What's really in the food we're eating?
5: We thought it was safe for our kids, and it's not.
4: A major Australian food investigation yields shocking results.
3: A lot of the labels are not true.
6: So consumers have no idea what's going on?
7: Absolutely not. And the food industry wants to keep it that way.
4: Duped, a two-part

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2: Well, racism in Australia is, quote, a public health emergency. That's what the Royal Australian College of General Practitioners has told a parliamentary inquiry into discrimination directed at First Nations people. A joint standing committee is investigating incidents of racism, hate and violence in the wake of the thwarted terror attack at Perth's Invasion Day rally in January. Hearings continue this week in Brisbane and Cairns, and today the Torres Strait taking evidence from advocates such as Natalie Lewis, a former Aboriginal and Torres Strait Islander Children's Commissioner.
3: When our senior political leaders in Queensland describe children as scum, as grubs, in a system where Aboriginal children are grossly overrepresented, this language turns Aboriginal childhood into an object of fear and contempt.
2: That's Natalie Lewis speaking to the inquiry on Tuesday. Well, Tabitha Lean is another person who's given evidence. She's a founding member of the National Network of Incarcerated and Formerly Incarcerated Women and Girls. I spoke to her earlier. Tabitha, what was your message to this inquiry?
4: Look, I felt quite honoured to be able to have an opportunity to expand on the submission that the National Network made to the inquiry. And I wanted to take that opportunity to speak very clearly about anti-Aboriginal racism in prisons and policing and what it's like to be caged in these places that kill, contain and harm Aboriginal people.
2: What are some of the examples of racism, Tabitha, that you've come across in your work in the justice system?
4: Yeah, look, I spent 2 years in prison, and I used the opportunity with the inquiry to talk about some of the experiences of racism that I had had while I was inside. And one of the things that I raised was that when an old prison wing was being decommissioned in the prison I was in because it was run down and it was riddled with mice and rats, what they did was move all the white prisoners out, the non-Aboriginal prisoners out, and they rounded up 12 of us Aboriginal women and moved us into that decommissioned wing. And I see that because that's where they thought we belonged. And my point with sharing that, one of those stories, was that prison didn't create racism. It just gave racism a uniform, a set of keys and the authority of the state. And then when I later progressed to lower security in the prison, if there'd been a fight on the block, officers would literally line us Aboriginal women up out front of the unit with our arms outstretched in front of us, fists clenched, so that the prison officers could walk past each one of us and examine our fists to see if we'd been the ones fighting. And all of this happened while the non-Aboriginal women prisoners stood by and watched. And my argument to the inquiry was that wasn't prison security, that was just racial humiliation.
2: How do those experiences sit with you, Tabitha?
4: What they do is that they tell us that we are disposable, that we are less than everyone else, and that what that means for us is that we experience prison not just through the violence of the state, but through an added racial violence upon us.
2: This inquiry is running a parallel at the same time as the Royal Commission into Anti-Semitism and Social Cohesion. Do you think this inquiry, looking at specifically at hate directed at First Nations people, has it had enough public attention, Tabitha, in your view?
4: Absolutely not. It's really hard to find any information except out of Aboriginal media about what's actually happening in the inquiry. And unless you make a concerted effort to actually log onto the website and hear the testimony from people who are experiencing this racism, largely it's going to go unnoticed. And that's much the same as what happened in the Missing and Murdered Indigenous Women inquiry. Dr. Amy Maguire spoke about the absolute silence of the media in this, as well as the and one of the things I said is also that the community at large are not engaging in this inquiry, yet Aboriginal people are part of our community, the original traditional owners of this country, but there's very little attention being paid to the pain and suffering that's being exerted upon people.
2: There's been a focus this week on racism spread online. How do you reflect on the social media platform's role in the spread of that kind of content?
4: Yeah, look, that's not my area of expertise, but as an Aboriginal person who has social media and quite a consistent presence on there, my inbox is regularly filled with vile racist comments. And I think that there's something to be said for the way that these media platforms moderate this. And when you put in complaints of racial harassment or racial violence on these platforms, largely they get dismissed.
2: Tabitha, thank you very much for joining me this morning.
4: Thanks for having me on.
2: Tabitha Lean is with the National Network of Incarcerated and Formerly Incarcerated Women and Girls. 19 to 9. As you've been hearing this morning, there have been some extraordinary developments overnight in world football. Member nations of the European governing body, UEFA, have unanimously voted to boycott all FIFA competitions if a proposal to sell parts of the World Cup goes ahead. FIFA President Gianni Infantino says he wants to raise $20 billion from outside investment with a share sell-off to a private equity group. UEFA says its 55 member associations, quote, stand as one, and that the World Cup is not for sale. Kieran Maguire is an expert in football finance based at Liverpool University. I started by asking him how big this story is in the world of money, politics and football.
5: It's huge. It's unprecedented that an individual federation would protect, well, certainly volunteer to pull out of such a prestigious tournament as those which are run by FIFA. There's been an ongoing quiet war between Gianni Infantino, who's the head of FIFA, and Alexander Seferin, who's the head of UEFA for some time. They clearly don't like each other. And I think the creeping politicisation and the somewhat bizarre decisions that have been made under the premiership of Gianni Infantino has led to this, in the sense that I think that the perception of most football federations is that players play for the country and they play for the badge and they play for the shirt. And if money comes, and it comes to the national federations, but the thought of private equity making money out of that is a step too far.
2: If private equity were to buy a stake, where those funds that are injected into the game, where would they go?
5: Well, those would be split equally between the 211 FIFA members. So they would get around about 80,000 Australian dollars each as part of the initial distribution. And then the private equity company would get 20% of anything that FIFA generates going forwards. And I think there is there's a concern and there's a fear that if the focus of FIFA becomes one of profit maximisation, then the logical thing to do is to extend the World Cup to 64 teams, which I think is fair to say has both merits and demerits. It makes it a longer competition. It is increasing the demands on players. But also it's likely to go to once every 2 years. And talking to people at clubs, who ultimately are the employers, they're saying that our players are coming back from the World Cup once every 4 years, knackered. It is something that we can deal with. But if it's going to be once every 2 years and it's going to be a longer time away, ultimately, we're paying their weekly wages and we're getting nothing in return.
2: How much political sway within football does UEFA have, Kieran?
5: Well, I think there's a case for saying, and this is not European or British arrogance, that FIFA needs UEFA more than UEFA needs FIFA, in the sense that six out of the eight quarterfinalists were European. Three out of the four semi-finalists, and the winner was all European. And if you take a look at the amount of interest that there is in countries, you know, France, Spain, Germany, England, and so on, then they tend to be the wealthiest leagues in the world. They tend to have the most high-profile players as well. You take them out, and who's going to be paying, if, you know, from a broadcaster's point of view or buying tickets or even from a sponsorship perspective, if it's the Cook Islands versus the Seychelles in the World Cup?
2: What are the other regions of the world, how are they reacting to this plan from FIFA? For example, Africa, South America, Oceania, where we are?
5: Well, Gianni Infantino is up for re-election as FIFA president, and that would be a four-year term, which would have taken him until 2031. Now, formally, he probably had around about 200 countries voting in favour, including here the English FA had indicated that they would vote for him. He'd had the block support of CONCACAF, which is sort of the Caribbean and South America. He had the block support of Africa. He had the block support of the Asian Federation. He put those three together, and that's 110 votes out of 211. So it looks as if it would have been a coronation rather than an election between parties. And there was no indication that there would be any opponent. But from what we've seen over the last 24 hours, the support for Infantino and the trust in Infantino, because all of this has been arranged behind closed doors and nobody's been informed until the story was broken by journalists, I think his popularity is waning, although he's still being very bullish and saying, if you vote for me and if you vote for this scheme, you'll get 80,000 Australian dollars effectively straight up. And if you don't vote for me, it'll only be 20,000. Now, some people might say that prospect of additional money might sway those people who are voting.
2: Kieran, your day job would make many who are fully invested in football very jealous. It's a fascinating area. As a professor of football finance at Liverpool University, thank you very much for your analysis this morning.
5: Thank you.
2: Kieran Maguire there, 13 to 9. Well, today is the last instalment of the Life Matters special series called The Grandparent Trap, unpacking what it means to be a modern grandparent in 2026. After 9 this morning, Beverly Wang wants to hear the life lessons your grandparents gifted you. Bev, what can we expect?
6: Hi, Sally. That's right. Tegan Taylor's been talking to a huge range of people over the month of July, and today the baton passes to me. And I get to throw the wrap party talking about life lessons. These are lessons, you know, that can be explicit or they can be they can come from observation. And if you're a grandparent too, I'd love to hear from you as well and call in and share the lessons that you'd like to impart on your grandchildren. It's really a kind of a legacy, isn't it, Sally? Do you have any grandparent lessons that you carry with you?
2: Too many. Many, many. Yeah, very many.
6: Yeah, I shout out my maternal grandmother, who was a really staunch person, 43 years as a teacher, raised 6 kids. I think she's a big role model for me as well. So I would love to hear about your grandparent role models and the lessons that they shared. I think it's going to be a really nice time.
2: Thank you, Beverly Wang with Life Matters. Well, it's Friday here in Breakfast, which means we're going to talk science with science editor Jonathan Webb. But first, we need to solve this brain teaser. I'll give it to you again. You are holding a triangular prism like a Toblerone box. What is the highest number of edges you can see at any one time? The mayor with the answers and the questions, Jonathan Webb, is here. How do the listeners perform this morning, Jonathan?
7: Very well, Sally. I'm not sure how much the concrete and tempting visual prompt of the Toblerone box was a help, but someone said they were holding one. So, you know, that's I applaud.
2: A bit early.
7: Yeah, I mean, I applaud the approach of, like, the practical approach to the experiment, if not the breakfast consumption of chocolate. Kathy, Clara, Ken and Liz were among the first of quite a few to text in with the right answer, and a few people who weren't quite right as well. There are 9 edges on a triangular prism, and if you tilt it so that one of its corners is pointing towards you, you can see 8 of the 9. There's just one hidden around the back. So a bit of a visualization challenge this morning. Plaudits to anyone who drew it on a napkin and figured it out that way.
2: Yeah, I often need to draw it to get my head around it. Now, this week we've learned of a brutal assault in outer space, Jonathan. Fortunately, it's one that happened a long time ago. What have we learned from this new study of Neptune's moons and rings.
7: That's right. Neptune, our outermost planet in the solar system, sorry, Pluto, has a very weird ring system. It has one huge moon called Triton, which orbits a long way from the planet and in retrograde. So it spins the other way from the way that Neptune spins around its axis. One huge moon, which makes up 99% of all of the mass in its kind of moon and ring system. Then it has 15 other tiny moons and five rings, which are all much

0: closer to the planet, so close that they're quite hard to study with anything other than a very big telescope. So this study used one of our best and biggest, the James Webb Space Telescope. It was published in Science Advances yesterday. And it kind of confirms the idea that Triton, this big standout moon in the system, was a late interloper, that it probably came from out in the Kuiper Belt, out where Pluto is. It's actually, you know, the same kind of size as Pluto, actually slightly bigger. That it kind of came in, and then if there was already a moon system there, and they've got indications that there was, that the existing moons basically got torn to pieces, and what's left around much closer to Neptune in the small moons in the rings are kind of the innards of those more ancient moons. And the evidence that they've got for it comes from minerals that they've observed on those inner moons and on the rings.
1: So the study is based on the chemical makeup of the moons. How does that chemistry tell us the story of these ancient arrivals and collisions?
0: So the key detection really is a kind of clay, a phyllosilicate clay, which they've detected on three of the inner moons and in the rings as well. And that was a surprise, because this kind of clay can't form in the cold. And it's pretty cold out where Neptune is. It needs liquid water to be formed. And so the scientists' best explanation for how this mineral is there on these tiny inner moons of Neptune is that they started out inside much bigger moons, where you can end up with some kind of geological warmth and processes that can lead to enough kind of temperature and activity that you end up with liquid water and the kind of chemical process that chemistry that can produce this clay. And then when those bigger moons were there and had clay inside them, Triton arrived, some sort of violent cataclysm ensued, and the guts of those existing moons ended up scattered around the system much closer to Neptune, and those are the tiny moons and rings that we know today.
1: The astronomers say they've detected a mystery mineral in this study, one that's never been seen before. What does that mean?
0: Yeah, this is an intriguing little detail kind of tucked away in the paper. So as well as the clay that was a bit of a surprise, it basically means using the mirrors of the JWST, they look at how the light breaks down across the spectrum when they collect it. And based on what we know about how different minerals reflect different kinds of light, they check for patterns that are recognisable. And they've got something that just doesn't fit the patterns that we know. And the description in an article we've got on the ABC News website about this, you can find it if you look for the Learn Something New section this morning. The description is that this could be a completely previously unknown material. We won't know until we probably get more measurements and we analyse it in more detail. But apart from anything else, it shows just how little we know about some of these further out planets in the solar system. It's only been visited by the Voyager probe, which kind of shot past at quite a speed. We've never sent a probe specifically to these outer planets, and some planetary scientists are crying out for something to go and visit Uranus and Neptune and look at them in a little bit more detail up close and unlock some of these mysteries.
1: Jonathan, thank you very much.
0: Cheers, Sally.
1: Jonathan Webb, Radio National Science Editor. You're listening to Breakfast. It's coming up to 9:05. Well, it's time for some more business and economics with Evan Lucas. Evan, NAB is reporting a 15% drop in home loan applications, Westpac a 10% decline. What's going on?
2: Yeah, it's a few things going on there, Sally. We are seeing a pretty decent collapse in the investor market. We knew that would be the case. Both the banks forecasted, along with CBA and also ANZ, that they expected after the May budget to see that decline. But it's more than that. You can actually see that it's happening in the owner-occupier world, and that's been pretty much going on since the start of the year, since the RBA started raising rates again in 2026, and the threat of further rate rises this year has really slowed the whole market down. It explains also why something like Sydney and Melbourne is starting to see house price declines, and then the fact that the average median house price across the East Coast is more likely than not to be seven figures rather than six. It's also happening in the West. All of that's clashing to a head to see this slowdown we're seeing right now.

0: now.
1: Is a cooling housing market almost doing the job of inflation fighting for the RBA?
0: Yes, they won't say that publicly because they don't want to sound like they're actually sort of impacting the wealth effect of the household. But it does mean that if your overall wealth is tied up in your house and you perceive that your wealth is going backwards, you will therefore slow the consumption that you do. If you're slowing the consumption you're doing, the demand in the economy is going backwards, and therefore the upward pressure on price because of the supply constraints we have goes as well. So it is doing the RBA's job. It's never pleasant when this happens, and it's why the crunch feels even tighter than it is. But overall, it does help the RBA for house prices to go backwards because it does slow the inflation story and helps them fight the issue that we currently face.
1: What's the RBA's likely move for August when it comes to interest rates?
0: So looking at the market expectation, it is now at 4%. So it's basically ruled out the 11th of August as being a time that we'll see a rate rise. It's still pricing the chance of a rate hike by December this year at about 32%, which means that the September and November meetings are the one to watch if it was to happen. But overall, the consensus view is that the next movement, more likely than anything, late 2027 though, is actually to see a rate cut, not a rate hike.
1: Evan, thank you very much. Now, news this morning, I was just bringing it to you earlier. Australian music journalist and broadcaster Glenn Aid Baker has died at the age of 74. For decades, Glenn was the go-to for all things music, including obituaries. He's speaking here with former Radio National Breakfast host Peter Thompson on Talking Heads in 2006.
2: When a legend dies, for example, of being something like
3: I'm
2: a
3: the social... walking obituary giver.
2: Yeah, you're a social therapist.
3: Oh, yeah. Well, boy... you've got it just right. I think that when somebody dies, there's grief out there and there's also, well, uncertainty. I think they need, God, this sounds possibly pompous, but they need Glenn A. Baker to put it in perspective, to say, this is what he did, this is why he was important, this is why we'll remember him, and tie it up neatly, and then they go, right, and they put that person to bed in a way. Now, I don't know that as all the baby boomer heroes are falling off their perch in greater numbers, I actually despair sometimes and think, is this the rest of my life? Is this the, you know, every time I go out in the car now, if I hear on the radio that somebody important in music has died, I just cancel appointments for the day, turn around and go back to the office because there's no point in doing anything but because I know that the phones are going to ring and people are going to want me to put that person's life into a perspective.
2: Because these rock heroes and this rock music, in a sense, were the anchors of our memories from the past. That's what it's about.
3: And you're not reverentially, but they have to be treated with respect.
1: It's Australian music journalist and broadcaster Glenn A. Baker, who has died at the age of 74, known for his vast knowledge of music. Glenn A. Baker won BBC's Rock Brain of the Universe, not once, not twice, but three times. His death has been announced this morning. Well, that's almost it from Radio National Breakfast for this morning. A big thank you, as always, to the Radio National Breakfast team, including audio engineer Timothy Jenkins, studio producer Grace Stranger, producer Nancy Notson, supervising producer Jason Whittaker, and the boss lady, our executive producer, Eleni Soltis. If you've missed anything this morning, you can catch up via ABC Listen or The Breakfast Wrap, which goes to air at 11:30 on Radio National. Enjoy your weekend. Talk to you again on Monday morning.

0: ABC News with Matt Coleman. The northeastern and some parts of the northwestern CBD have been affected by a large power outage. SA Power Network says nearly 400 customers are without power because a burst water main on Grenfell Street flooded a nearby substation. It says the outage occurred before 2 a.m. with crews working to vacuum the water and connect customers through other power sources. SA Power Network says there's still a substantial amount of water in the Coromandel Place substation. It's urging affected workers in the city to work from home if possible. External Affairs Manager Cecilia Schutz has told 891 ABC Adelaide they've sent a special permit to SA Water to get tanks to the site to remove the water.
1: We are not going to be able to fix the substation in the short term. So what the focus is at the moment is working to progressively provide alternate supply to customers throughout the day.
0: This man from a CBD language school told 891 ABC Adelaide that he arrived at 7:30 and has been given a rough estimate of when he can get in.
2: The best prediction I've heard so far is maybe about 10:30.
3: Okay. What sort of impact would that have on your work?
2: Well, we've got a lot of students at varying levels of linguistic ability wondering what on earth is going on. And so at the moment I'm sending them all to our fire evacuation meeting place, trying to corral them into there to keep them in one place until we hear official word of what to do from the big bosses.
0: The State Emergency Service says 12 crews are at a Grenfell Street car park. State Duty Commander Ian Benithan says crews are expected to continue working to remove the water there over the next 3 to 4 hours.
4: So we've got our submersibles working pretty hard at the moment to get that loading bay pumped out, but there may be some other areas that we need to go into as well that haven't been informed.
0: The Education Department says Adelaide Botanic High School will be closed for the day to ensure student and staff safety. Power was affected at the Calvary Hospital, but it's now been restored. A crash on the north-south motorway near Walmer Road is causing significant inbound delays, and a crash between a bus and a car in Flinders Park on Grange Road near Crittenden Road is also causing delays. A crash in Hope Valley on Grand Junction Road at Valley Road and another at Wingfield on Grand Junction Road near South Road have been causing delays. Thousands have gathered in northeast Arnhem Land to mark the 26th annual Garma Festival, the nation's largest Indigenous gathering. Nate Woodall is reporting from Gulkula.
5: This year's Garma Festival marks 26 years of Yothu Yindi's mission to set the stage for culture and political discussion. But with this year's theme being bookmark, meaning everyone in Yolnu language, the Prime Minister's absence at this year's festival has not gone unnoticed. National Commissioner for First Nations Children, Sue Ann Hunter, says it's disappointing.
6: But, however, we need to remember the importance of the festival and the focus.
5: Today's events will kick off with Bungle, the sacred dance ceremony, and a special highlight will be a meet and greet with everyone's favourite animated farm dog, Bluey, the blue heeler.
0: Australian music journalist and broadcaster Glenn A. Baker has died at the age of 74. In the mid-1970s, Baker was part of a research project which resulted in the formation of 2JJ, which later became Triple J. Glenn A. Baker was also the editor of Billboard magazine for more than 20 years. He wrote 17 books as well as sleeve notes and more than 600 albums. Australia has won 3 gold medals on the opening day of track cycling at the Commonwealth Games. The women's team pursuit squad, the men's sprint team and paracyclist Tara Nayland have helped move Australia's tally to 51 gold. On the athletics track, Rose Davies has become the first Australian woman to win both the 5,000 and 10,000 metres at the Games, holding off compatriot Jess Hull, who claimed silver. Davies has told Network 7 she had to dig deep.
7: It was just pure grit in the end. I knew I might have been in trouble leading with Jess on my shoulder with 150 metres to go. She's so fast and I just thought, give it everything. Like, yeah, I just can't believe I crossed the line in first. I'm so happy.
0: South Australia's weather: Renmark cloudy 14, Mount Gambier cloudy 14, Port Lincoln partly cloudy 15, Port Pirie partly cloudy 16, Adelaide cloudy, a top of 15 degrees, currently 9 degrees, tomorrow partly cloudy 15, Sunday showers increasing 17, Monday a shower or two 14, Tuesday cloudy 14, Wednesday mostly sunny 16, and Thursday a possible shower 17. ABC News.
8: 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Coming to you from the lands of the Kulin Nation on ABC Radio National, this is Life Matters. Hello, I'm Beverly Wang. And welcome to the final episode of The Grandparent Trap. Throughout July on Life Matters, we've been unpacking what it means to be a grandparent in 2026 based on your stories. And today we're throwing a wrap party. You're invited. All you have to do is call 1-300-225-5576 and tell me about a lesson from your grandparents that you carry with you to this day. Why is it important to you? Why has it stuck? If you're a grandparent, you can flip that. What lessons are you trying to impart on your grandchildren? And in 40 minutes' time, the aunties will be here to school us about the pros and cons of engineering friendships. Let's talk.

0: If you've been following the Grandparent Trap this month on Life Matters, you know that we've been exploring grandparenting from so many angles, from what it means to be a full-time carer of your grandkids, to reinvention as a grandparent, and even how to grandparent through family estrangement. All those stories are up on ABC Listen as a resource for you to listen to and share. For our final edition of the Grandparent Trap, let's look inward and think about our own grandparents and the lessons that we've learned from them, either through direct instruction or, more likely, just from spending time with them, hearing their stories and observing how they've carried themselves through the world. Speaking for myself, growing up, I lived with both sets of grandparents at different times. It was intergenerational living, so four kids, parents, grandparents, all in the one house. And so my primary lesson from my grandparents are culture, language, and history. I speak Taiwanese because I had to speak Taiwanese to them. My Taiwanese identity comes from them. But by far, of those four grandparents, the most influential grandparent in my life was my maternal grandmother, my Amma. She was a staunch, tenacious woman who grew up in Taiwan under Japanese colonial rule. She worked as a teacher for 43 years, raised six kids, and spoke three and a bit languages. If you caught her in the right moment, she would be gentle and joking. But above all, she always came correct. Unprepared was not a word in Amma's vocabulary. Her very high standards and expectations always came across in her presentation. She loved adornment. She always looked sharp. She had a lot of pride. And when I think about her now, I think about her strength. I truly believe if you have a badass grandma in your life, it will light your path forward. This is Life Matters on ABC Radio National, and it is the final installment of the Grandparent Trap, our series that has rolled out all across July, looking at what it means to be a grandparent in 2026. I just shared a lesson from my grandmother. What are yours? What are the lessons from your grandparents, the ones that have stuck with you, and why have they stuck with you? Were they explicitly taught, or did you absorb them unawares? If you're a grandparent, tell me what lessons you hope to teach to your grandparent. How are you doing that? Why are you doing that? You can call into Life Matters on ABC Radio National on 1-300-225-5576 to chat with me, Beverly Wang, and my guests, Tony Birch, a historian, award-winning author of books like Ghost River, The White Girl and Women and Children, and professor of Australian literature at Melbourne University. But most importantly for today, Tony is a grandparent of four. Hi, Tony.
1: Hello, how are you?
0: I'm really well. I'm really glad to be having this chat with you. And also welcome to Professor Tanya Evans, public historian, professor of history at Macquarie University, and chief investigator on the History of Grandparenting in Australia project that covers the years from 1945 to 2025. Tanya, welcome to Life Matters.
2: Thank you so much for having me.
0: Tony, I'm going to start with you. You have four grandchildren. Can you tell me about them?
1: Yeah, my oldest grandchild is Isabel, who's about to turn 11. I have Archie, who is 8 on Tuesday. I have Charlie, who is 6. I have Louis, who is 4. So the two eldest siblings and the two youngest siblings. So my two oldest daughters have two children each. So, yeah, I have four grandchildren that I'm very close to and have really strong relationships with.
0: And what do they call you?
1: Pa.
0: Yeah, was that their choice or your choice?
1: Oh, I don't mind what they call me. They could have called me anything. I mean, my grandson Charlie sometimes calls me Tony and then he laughs like it's some joke he's making. So, no, I'm not sure. Because they've got, you know, various grandparents, I think they were divided up between granddad, grandpa and pa. So to be sure of who they know they're talking about, I'm pa, which I like. It's short and sweet.
0: Yeah. Short and sweet. It's good. What kind of role do you play in their daily lives? I understand that Wednesdays are a special day for you and your grandkids.
1: Yeah. So, I mean, I see them quite a lot, so that two of the grandkids live very close to me. But even my older grandkids, so last Sunday morning, my grandson Archie, who's about to turn 8, I go and watch a lot of their sports. So he's playing football Sunday morning, playing basketball Saturday morning. His big sister Isabel does dance. But other than that, from when Isabel was about a year old, so for about 10 years now, I've always cared for each of the grandchildren in turn for one full day a week. It used to be Tuesday, but now Pa's Day is Wednesday. We had a

0: Of a change up. So each Wednesday, at the moment, I have my youngest grandson, Louis, but I've had all of the others, and it's just been a really remarkable experience for me of not to just see them occasionally or to see them for a couple of hours. Having a grandchild for the whole day, there's a lot of the basics you have to do, like changing them and feeding them, but it's been a relationship that I think has brought us much closer together.
1: It sounds really wonderful to be so close with them and to build that relationship. And thinking about life lessons, are you trying to pass on any particular life lessons to them, and how do you do it?
0: Well, I think their parents would think they hope not. So one of my attitudes to being a grandparent is to be childish in a positive way. So I'm a bit hesitant to discipline my grandchildren. I think it's their parents' job. And also that I think that for me, I like to play a lot. I think what they would see in me, if there is a lesson, that I think they understand that we have a very loving relationship and we're very close. Obviously, if there are things that they shouldn't do, I would let them know about it. But a really good example, I suppose, would be my granddaughter Isabel went home and said to her mum one day, I saw Pa talking to a man on the street who was a homeless man. And she was surprised at that, but also I think reflective that my engagement with people on the street who might otherwise be ignored, she saw as something that, yeah, that might give her a sense of the value of people. So if I think I teach my grandchildren, as with my children, a lesson, it's not by giving them a lesson it's by what you do. So children are incredibly observant. So your behaviour, your engagement with them, your engagement with other people, I think that's the most fundamental lesson they learn through experience of being.
1: And when I talked about lessons from grandparents, what came to mind? Did you end up thinking about your own grandparents and their lessons?
0: Yeah, well, my grandmother, who was, again, my maternal grandmother, a bit like you, we were very close to her, so we lived next door for most of our childhood. She had 8 children and a very, very difficult life, and, yeah, the loss of 3 of her children as adults, which is very difficult to deal with. I think the things with my grandmother, one, she was very strong, very tenacious, as you said, with your grandmother. But I think it's that classic case of a grandparent, their softer side comes out with their grandchildren. So me and my nan were very close. I mean, the two life lessons she taught me, one that I've written about before, is my love of op shops came from my grandmother. So when I was a small child, we would go to an op shop every week, and I had a rule that I could buy one book, I could buy one toy, and I could buy one item of clothing. And even from a young age, I had a sort of what's called a wool fetish. So I would always want to buy woolen vests. So I ended up with this massive supply of secondhand woolen jumpers that my mum would say, enough, you know, he's got enough woolen jumpers and it's summer now. But so we hung out at op shops together. I love the way that she told stories about objects. So that was something that I gave my grandchildren, by the way, every Wednesday to the op shop. So I've inherited that. But I think just generally a woman who had to live a very tough life, a woman who still had remarkable love and care for people, there was a humility about her that I think I've inherited. I hope I've inherited.
1: And do you see yourself as that bridge between the experience of your nan and then being able to impart that onto your grandchildren?
0: I do. And again, I think what's interesting, it's not something that is self-conscious. I don't sit down and think about that. But I do think that my experience with my grandchildren and the way we hang out, it's clearly something that I inherited from my nan of, we spend the day out, we don't spend the day at home. We go to the op shop, we go to a cafe, we go to the park, we do a lot of walking. And they were the same activities that I would do with my nan. So we're not the sort of family, or we don't have the sort of relationship where we would sit at home in front of the TV. And in fact, with all of those grandkids, I have a sort of an unwritten rule that if we've had a big day out, they can then watch a bit of telly, but that's not before 3 o'clock in the afternoon. And I think it's about knowing that your best activities with your grandkids are to be socially interactive and to play. It's about playing with your grandchildren. My grandson, Louis, I brought him in recently to the Great Hall at the National Gallery, the Leonard French ceiling, and laying on the ground with him, rolling around on the ground with him, and seeing how the other kids and he interact with that artistic space, and then seeing their pa being silly. I think they like to see, they I think kids love to see silly grandparents.
1: Yeah, I think I agree with you. This is Life Matters on ABC Radio National. And this is the final installment of The Grandparent Trap, our series that has rolled out across July, looking at what it means to be a grandparent in 2026. That voice you just heard telling those beautiful stories is the award-winning author Tony Burch, who is known as Pa to his four grandkids. If you would like to call in and share your lessons from your grandparents, I would love to hear from you on 1-300-225-76. What are the lessons from your grandparents, the ones that have stuck, and why? Are they conscious, explicitly taught, or did you kind of absorb them without realizing? If you're a grandparent, tell me what lessons you hope to teach your grandchildren. 1-300-225-76 is the number. I want to go to Professor Tanya Evans, professor of history at Macquarie University and public historian, who's studying the history of grandparenting in Australia. Tanya, before we get onto your research, can you share some lessons from your grandparents?
2: Sure. My Austrian step-nonna really loved cooking and eating well, and she gave me my first cookbook in my early teens, Delia Smith's Complete Cookery Course, and some fancy Le Creuset pots for my 21st birthday. And this really set me up for a life of loving food and delighting in cooking and providing for food for the people I love. And honestly, to this day, what I love most is really being surrounded by different generations of my family, cooking for and with them, and then eating together. Sunday dinners are really special to me and my family. So I think that's a lesson my nana taught me.
1: And why research the history of grandparenting in Australia?
2: Well, firstly, because there is no history of grandparenting in Australia, and they're really crucial, as Tony's been talking about, crucial to many of our lives. We're living at a time when Australian families are increasingly dependent upon the childcare labour provided by grandparents. 56% of parents in Australia rely on grandparental care, and 6 in 10 adults were cared for by their grandparents. And so they're playing a really, really significant economic role in families, but also a really important emotional role. And we think as a team that that's probably neglected in our understanding of the history of grandparents in Australia. And we have to remember, of course, that Australia is a settler colony. And so many migrants like myself are migrated from Britain with my young children. My daughter was just under 2, my son just under 5, 18 years ago. And they haven't enjoyed the kind of grandparental connections that Tony's been able to enjoy with his grandchildren. And so many migrant families in Australia lack that support, lack that emotional connection, but also that economic support as well. So that's important for families to know about so that they can value those relationships. But it's also really important for Australia as a nation and a society to recognise the significance that grandparents play.
1: And listening to Tony talk about his Wednesdays with his grandchildren, is there anything that resonates in your research or reflects kind of a unique characteristic of Australian grandparenting?
2: Oh, absolutely. Look, the stories are really diverse. And as a team, we're a large team. We're collecting 100 oral history interviews from Australians across Australia, from diverse cultural groups. So I've got colleagues collecting Greek migrant stories, Vietnamese, Italian. I'm collecting a whole heap of others, Middle Eastern families, queer families. We're collecting all of those stories, and they're teaching us about the diversity of Australian life, the different cultures and customs and rituals that structure our lives, and how important grandparents are in all of those lives. But they play different roles, and those absences are also really significant.
1: Let's take some calls now. Julie is in New South Wales. Julie, welcome to Life Matters. You're a grandma of 6.
3: Yes, I am.
1: And you remember lessons from your nan. What are those lessons?
3: Well, they weren't direct lessons. She didn't say to me, you know, you should be like this. I just was around her, and I guess the traits transferred by osmosis, well, at least I hope they did. She was very strong but very kind. An absolute gem of a human and a wonderful grandmother. Definitely one of the most important people in my life.
1: Yes. And then when it comes to being a grandparent to 6 now, how do you feel like you might be transmitting some of those lessons or sharing new lessons of your own?
3: I hope that I am. I'm definitely, or I attempt to be, kind. understanding, patient, very patient, but also I try to teach them to be strong. For example, my second eldest is a girl, grandchild, and she's had some wobbly times, for example, in sport, a bit of bullying and so on, and I've talked to her about, when things get tough, girls just get tougher. A father plays a huge role in that, but I think she's taken that on because she's largely risen above the difficulties, and is also very kind.
1: That's beautiful to hear, Julie. Thank you so much for sharing. And I'm going to move on to Mark, who's also in New South Wales. Mark, you've got three kids and you're aiming to pass on lessons from your dad because I never got to meet him. What are you teaching them?
4: Well, both my parents died before my kids were born, one was a little baby when my dad died. But a key thing that I'm the youngest of 10, and he wasn't into it straight away, but passed on to his kids, was getting your ticket, getting your qualification. And that's something that I constantly say to my young adult kids, get your ticket.
1: And how many have they gotten their ticket?
4: Yeah, one's been doing an apprenticeship and one's got a couple of TAFE qualifications. So, yes, they're getting there, yep.
1: Well done to that. Tony, I saw you nod when Mark said get your ticket. Are you relating to that?
0: Well, it's only that it's a lovely old-fashioned statement that people mightn't understand, but certainly I have great sympathy with that. And clearly, the times that we live in, you want to think that your kids and your grandkids can get an education or training that will allow them to be independent and allow them to enjoy what they do in their adult life, of course.
1: Yeah, Mark and Tony, maybe I'll throw this one to both of you. Mark, you go first. Like, we live in such a time of, huge technological advancement, a lot of uncertainty. Do you have concerns? What are your concerns for their futures in terms of being able to, find their way?
4: It is a concern. There's been talk on the ABC about how valid will university education be in the future. There's been some small discussion of that. But to me, getting your qualification, your ticket, as their pop would say, shows that you stick at something and you're able to complete it. Mm. Whether you use that qualification for the rest of your life or as a stepping stone to something else, the dynamic employment scenario is common now where people move careers, but at least it shows that they've stuck at something and got their ticket to wave around, to open a door to go on a ride of life.
1: Thank you so much, Mark. Tony, what about you? When you think about your four grandchildren and the futures that they face, what are you hoping to teach them or help them find out how they will go?
0: Well, I'm very anxious, actually, and I take Mark's point about education and training. That's important. But I think that when I look at the state of the world, and I've worked a lot in issues of climate change and climate justice, we face really difficult futures, very challenging futures in regard to how we're going to survive and care for the planet. And I think for young people, that's going to be a major challenge that we've never experienced to that extent. And I think the interesting thing here as a grandparent is that I may not have much input into how that's going to pan out, but it is about how do I equip my grandchildren or help to equip them emotionally, intellectually and philosophical to deal with a challenging world. And one of the lessons that I can impart on them is the whole idea of care. So when we think about the challenges that we'll face as a community and a nation in future in regard to climate is that, communities will need to care for each other, to look after each other and to share. And if you can impart those qualities within your family and your immediate community, you just hope that your grandkids learn from that and that can be part of their life going forward to meet that really difficult challenge.
1: Tanya, how much does concern for the future come up in your interviews with Australian grandparents?
2: all the time, and they're repeating many of the sentiments already articulated. For them, you know, the lessons about kindness, being caring, compassionate, treating people, animals and the world with respect are

0: Grandparents are really thinking carefully and, you know, really sensitively about how to impart and make clear those lessons.
1: Go ahead, Tony.
2: Yeah, it's interesting because something that hasn't come up, and I agree with everything that's been said, but when we think about both stories and behaviours of our grandparents in the past, what I would have to say is that the men in my life, the previous generations of men, have sometimes not been good men. So I have a grandfather who's an awful man, a really terrible man, and I knew him till I was about 16. The stories that my father tells about that life is a shocking life and a shocking experience with his own father. So it might seem odd. I've learned so much from that of how to be a good father and a good grandfather because, to be, you know, quite direct about it, one of my thoughts growing up, I don't want to be like this person. I don't want to have relationships with my siblings as this person imparted on his son. And I would hate the thought that my grandchildren would see me as that sort of person. So it impacts on my emotional interaction with my grandkids, my, you know, to be soft with them, to be caring with them, that not wanting to be a man who, you know, you imagine your grandchildren fearing you. Well, not liking you. I want to be loved by my grandkids. So I grew up in families where we were really scared of the men in our life, our fathers and our grandfathers, and that's a terrible way to grow up. So part of my learning of the past is not to repeat those mistakes.
1: Yeah, absolutely. Let's go to Heidi in Nara, Melbourne. Heidi, your grandfather lived with you growing up, so I imagine you got a lot of lessons. What was that like?
3: Yeah, I really loved him so much. We migrated from England as a family and we bought a house with a granny flat. And so he moved into the granny flat and converted his laundry into a dark room. And I would hang out with him and develop photos of his life. And he was such an adventurer. He went, because he was a war veteran, he managed to create relationships with people all around the world. So we'd be unveiling these images of pyramids in South America, and he just really taught me a lot about history. I would go through his medals all the time, and his life. He was just, I called him Dad. I just loved him so much.
1: That's a beautiful recollection, Heidi. How do you think he's influenced how you live or what you do for a living or just how you interact with people?
3: Well, I think he really opened my world to history, and also just the love of an older, gorgeous man. I think it was really he was strong too, and he was of his era, so he was tough. He gave us tough love as well. But I think just that more world, just in, you know, infusing that worldliness was really special, and the sense of adventure, which I really followed through in my life in lots of ways.
1: Thank you so much for sharing, Heidi. This is Life Matters on ABC Radio National. I'm Beverly Wang. I'm speaking with Tony Burch, award-winning author, and also Pa to Four, as well as Tanya Evans, a public historian who is investigating the history of grandparenting in Australia. And you can call in on 1-300-222-5576, like so many of you are this morning, to share your lessons that you learned from your grandparents, as well as, if you're a grandparent, what you hope to teach your grandchildren, and tell me why. Why do these lessons stick with you? Why are they important to you? You're welcome to call 1-300-222-5576. Patricia in Victoria, welcome to Life Matters. You're 86 now, and you remember a lesson, a very important lesson from your grandfather. What was it?
4: Well, when we visited up from Louisiana to Virginia for the entire summer, we stayed with my grandfather and grandmother. And my grandmother would never allow my grandfather to smoke his pipe anywhere but in his library. And that's where I would go with him, being wreathed in tobacco smoke while he taught me how to read.
1: And what was he teaching you from? What kind of books?
4: Classics.
1: Okay.
4: The classics.
1: What kind of classic? Like the Odyssey kind of classic, or?
4: Yes, those. And also Ivanhoe and the English writers. And I have, when he passed, I inherited his library.
1: That sounds.
4: Which I thought, that was wonderful.
1: That's
4: and my grandmother was a traveler Before World War I, she and her two sisters went